0: Hope your evening is going well. It's 8 o'clock.
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1: Today, this is the day that the Lord has made. What's the rest of it? Let us rejoice and be glad in it. My wife and I, for the last month, have been traveling, and so I thought I'd give you, just before I preach this morning, a very snapshot of our journeys. 4 weeks ago on Sabbath, I spoke at the International Conference on the Family in Budapest, Hungary. Budapest is just an absolutely amazing city. The River Danube runs through the center of the city. Buda is on one side, Pest is on the other. I held a number of evangelistic meetings in Budapest, and so it was good to be back there. We had representatives from 60 different countries at the International Conference on the Family. I spoke on Sabbath morning, and then on Sabbath afternoon, I came and spoke to all of our churches in Budapest. Some of you know the story that in 1989, when I was going to hold a large evangelistic meeting in Budapest, our meeting was to start at 7 o'clock at night. Just after that meeting, a rock concert by a raunchy rock band was to be held in the same auditorium. The name of the band was the Bikinis. They were one of the most raunchy bands in all of Hungary at the time. I came to my evangelistic meeting. It was the first meeting we had in 40 years in that country. Came to the meeting. We opened the doors for people to come into the meeting, and the young people that were on the streets thought that it was the rock concert, and they came rushing in. I never spoke to so many young people in my life, I think. You know? But people were everywhere. I didn't feel good about the meeting. It was confusing, there was a lot of rumpus in the meeting, and it was really, really challenging for me. The next night in the meeting, there were three young women sitting in the front row, 19, 20, 21 years old. And I began to talk to them. I learned that they were communists. One was a student at the Karl Marx University studying communist economics. The other two worked for the communist government as assessors. I said, "Why are you here?" They said, "We came to the rock concert last evening. We stood five back in the balcony. We listened to you speak, and something touched our heart and changed our lives, and we are here." They came to a rock concert and heard Jesus, the Rock of Ages. They came every night. At the end of that series, they were baptized. Now, what happened to those young women who were baptized in 1989? They were single young women. Two of them married Seventh-day Adventist pastors. One of them became an Adventist Bible worker. Now, where are they now? When I was in Budapest a few weeks ago, I met one of the sons of one of these women who was baptized, who thought she was coming to a rock concert. Now she's an Adventist pastor's wife. The son is studying for ministry. So the generations go on and on and on. A girl comes to a rock concert, she's converted, marries a pastor, now her son's coming to the ministry. We spent significant time in England. As many of you are well aware, England presents a formidable challenge for Seventh-day Adventists and for Christianity. About 5% of the English come to church every week, 5%. And so we were working in training programs, outreach programs. We watched the miracles of God's grace. Two Sabbaths ago, I was leading a group studying the British Reformation. Many of you know that I have an interest in archaeology. And so I had a private guide that took me to the British Museum. We were studying all the latest archaeological finds. It was really amazing. And then we led our tour in England. And two Sabbaths ago, I had an unusual privilege. Many of you know that John Wesley was one of the great preachers in that Reformation period of time. Wesley was a Methodist, of course, and set the founding movement. And I was invited and had the privilege of preaching in Wesley's chapel two Sabbaths ago. It's just a tremendous experience. Wesley was a preacher, preached more than 30,000 sermons in his life. He organized medical work in a hospital for the children. He organized educational work. So he did preaching, teaching, and healing. Last Sabbath, I took a group to the island of Iona. We were on the island of Arisca. You take a speedboat across to the island of Mull. That speedboat journey is magnificent. You see the little seals on the island. You then take a bus across the island of Mull for an hour. Then you get on a ferry and go out to the island of Iona. Why was I interested in Iona? One reason. I was interested in Iona because this is where Columba set up a missionary training school on the island of Iona. He had three purposes. One, to meditate on the Word of God. Two, to get the Word of God out. And three, to set up this medical missionary training school. He sent out missionaries from there to England, Ireland, Scotland. He started Iona in 541 AD. And all through the Dark Ages, his missionaries kept the Word of God alive. Columba copied the New Testament 300 times. He copied the Old Testament personally, many portions of it, again and again and again. He was a man that saturated his mind with the Word of God. And do you know that Columba was a Sabbath keeper? He kept the seventh day Sabbath and kept the light of Sabbath truth alive during the Reformation period. So last Sabbath, we're on the island of Iona, just reliving that experience. And I was thinking of these men and women of God that kept the truth and the light of truth burning brightly. The longing of my heart is to keep the light of truth burning brightly in the darkness of this world. Let's pray together as we open God's Word for our sermon today, titled, Life-Changing Words, or Seven Eternal Truths About the Words That Come Out of Our Mouths. Let's pray. Father in heaven, we have come to open your book. Speak to us through the text. Help us apply the text to our own lives personally. This is a sensitive message. We will be tempted to apply it to other people. May it apply to us today, every one of us, the preacher included. In Jesus' name, amen. I want you to think back. You're 7 years old, and you go to first grade, and somebody begins calling you names. And the names aren't very pleasant. They're very derogatory names. And you come home to your mother or some other adult in the family and say, they called me names. And she says, sticks and stones will break my bones. But what? But what? Names will never hurt me. It just is not true. The names that we call others, the words that come out of our mouth, can bring great pain to their hearts. You see, encouraging words bring hope to discouraged, downtrodden spirits. Fault-finding, stinging words crush the spirit. Hopeful words inspire our hearts with joy. Critical words pierce our hearts like swords. Positive, uplifting words lift us from the darkness of despair to the light of Christ's love. Negative, condemnatory words lead us to feel unaccepted, unwanted, and unappreciated. Now, this morning I'm going to speak about seven eternal truths about the words we speak in the light of the judgment and the return of Christ. You remember in the Bible it says about those that stand on the sea of glass. I want to stand on the sea of glass, don't you? It says no guile comes out of their mouth. Now, guile in the Bible is not only deceit, but guile can speak in the Scripture about words that are negative or critical. Why does it say no guile comes out of their mouth? Because their words are positive. Their words are uplifting. Their words are encouraging. Those that stand on the sea of glass won't be critical or negative. They're going to speak encouraging, hopeful words to men and women around them. Now, seven eternal truths about the words we speak. Eternal truth number one. Jesus' words provide an example for all of our speech. Take your Bible, please, and turn to Luke chapter 4, verse 22. We're looking at the first eternal truth about the words we speak. Luke chapter 4. And you're looking there at Luke the 4th chapter. And you're looking at the 22nd verse. Seven eternal truths about the words that come out of our mouth. Luke chapter 4, verse 22. So all bore witness to him, that's to Jesus, and marveled. What did they do, everybody? They marveled at the gracious words which proceeded out of his mouth. What kind of words proceeded out of the mouth of Jesus? What were they? Gracious words. Now, I was interested in that expression, gracious words. The word for gracious in the Greek language is the word charis, C-H-A-R-I-S. It's the only time in the Bible that this word is used to modify words. What does charis mean? It means grace. So the text could read, they all bore witness to him and marveled at the gracious or the grace-filled words that came out of Jesus' mouth. See, grace has to do with seeing the best in others. Grace has to do with viewing them through the eyes of charity, giving them a break when they make a mistake. That's what grace is about. Grace is about speaking uplifting, hopeful words. These are charis words. Now, why is it that grace flowed out of Jesus' mouth? Why is it that his words were gracious? We find the answer in Psalm 45, verse 2. Why is it that gracious words came out of Jesus' mouth? You can never have gracious words come out unless gracious words were poured in. Psalm 45, verse 2. This is a prophecy that David gives about Jesus. Psalm 45, verse 2. You are fairer than the sons of men. Who's that? Who's fairer than the sons of men? Who is that? Jesus. Grace is poured upon your lips. Therefore, God has blessed you forever. So grace was poured into Jesus so grace could flow out of Jesus. And if grace is not poured in, grace cannot do what? Can't flow out. Oh, Jesus, pour grace into me so grace can flow out. Lord, I want to be a minister of grace. Notice what Scripture says. Again, grace is poured into your lips. When was grace poured in to Jesus' lips? Isaiah chapter 50, verse 4. Isaiah chapter 50, verse 4. Seven eternal truths about the words we speak. First, Jesus is our model in all speech. Grace, his words were gracious. They were grace-filled. Grace was poured in. Now notice Isaiah 50, verse 4. The Lord God has given me the tongue of the learned. Did Jesus just spout off and say whatever came to his mind? Did Jesus say, this is the way I'm feeling, therefore I'm just going to tell you like it is? Is that what Jesus did? What does the Scripture say? The Lord God has given me the tongue of what? The learned, that I should know how to speak. Is it important not only what you say, but how you say it to other people? Yeah, how to speak what? A word in season to him who is weary. Why is it that Jesus could speak gracious words? Well, because grace was poured in. When did he receive that grace? Morning by morning, Jesus knelt before the Father. And every morning, God poured gracious words into Jesus. So Jesus could speak out gracious words that were poured in. Wouldn't this be a wonderful prayer in the evening before you go to bed? Jesus, wake me up tomorrow morning so I can hear your voice speaking to my heart. Pour into my life gracious words. Words full of hope. Words full of joy and encouragement. And may those gracious words flow out of my mouth daily to be a blessing to those people around me. Now, referring to Jesus, Isaiah makes this amazing prediction. To me, this should be a theme text of every single Christian. Isaiah chapter 42, verse 3. Gracious words were poured into Jesus' life. so gracious words could flow out, morning by morning. And in Isaiah chapter 42, verse 3, we read about these gracious words, and we discover the motto of Jesus' life. Isaiah 42, verse 3. Notice what the text says. A bruised reed he will not break, and a smoking flax he will not quench. A bruised reed he will not break. In other words, when somebody is already bruised, don't trample them down with critical words. A bruised reed, sense that the reed is broken and do something to heal it. A bruised reed will he not break. A smoking flax will he not quench. When the fires of hope are burning low and the flames of joy are ebbing away and the embers of gladness are almost extinguished, don't throw cold, heartless words on a bruised soul. Speak hope. Speak courage. Speak positive words. When your kid is like a bruised reed, speak hopeful words. When you're an administrator, institution, and somebody is hurt and bruised, don't sanctimoniously criticize them. Speak hopeful words. When you see people in the church that are hurt, lift them up in the name of Jesus. What do you say, church? A bruised reed shall he not break, or a smoking flax he will not quench. When the little embers are there still burning, burn the flames of them. Now let's look at three examples in Jesus' life when he could have negatively criticized and crushed their spirits and extinguished all hope. The first is the Canaanite woman. I'm kind of fascinated with that story. She was a Canaanite. What do we know about the Canaanites? Well, when you think of Canaanites, what's the first thing you think about? Cain and what? Abel. When you think of Canaanites, you think of what? Cain and Abel. Cain kills his brother Abel. Were the Canaanites the most righteous people in the world? Were the Canaanites idol worshippers? So here you have idol-worshipping Canaanites. And a Canaanite woman comes to Jesus. And what does Jesus comment about the Canaanite woman's faith? Now, it would have been easy for the disciples to get off in the corner and begin saying, look at that woman. She's a Canaanite. Look at that woman. She's worshiping idols. But it's very fascinating what Jesus says. What is the theme text of Jesus' life? A bruised reed he will not what? Break. Or a smoking flax he will not what? Quench. So the Canaanite woman, Matthew the 15th chapter, Matthew chapter 15, verse 28. Really an amazing passage when you think about it. Then Jesus answered and said to her, O woman, great is your faith. Let it be to your desire. Jesus sees a Canaanite woman, a woman whom he easily could have condemned, a woman who had different beliefs than he did, a woman who was often in conflict, and he says, great is her faith. Why did Jesus say that? Because he saw this little smoldering flicker of hope in her life, and he did not want to crush it. He did not want to stamp it out. He saw the bruised, broken reed, and he wanted to repair it. Remember when a Roman centurion came to Jesus? Was that Roman centurion a committed Christian? He was not. And what did Jesus say about the Roman centurion? I have not found such faith even in Israel. See, Jesus had this way about him that when you were in Christ's presence, you felt affirmed. If you feel affirmed, you rise to other people's expectations of you. But if you feel oppressed and put down, that crushes your spirit. So when a wife feels affirmed by her husband, that wife rises to her husband's expectations. When a man feels affirmed, he rises. If you have a boss that's always criticizing you, what does that do? It shrinks you down. So if I am the leader of an institution, my role in that institution is to affirm the people around me, the leader of an institution. My role in that

0: A challenge. Seven things about the words we speak. Point number one. Jesus spoke gracious words. They can never flow out of your lips until they flow into your lips. Point number two. Positive words spoken to others bring health to the body, listen to this church, mind and spirit. They build our immune systems. Negative words break down our immune systems and negatively impact the health of those around us. Our words can impact people's spiritual health, it can impact people's mental health, and it can impact their physical health. Now that's biblical. Take your Bible and turn to Proverbs 16, verse 24. Proverbs 16 and verse 24. Positive words, words of hope, words of encouragement, can lift the spirit. They minister to us physically, mentally, and spiritually. Proverbs 16, verse 24. Pleasant words are like a honeycomb, sweetness to the soul and health to the bones. Pleasant words are like a what? Honeycomb. They are sweetness to the soul and they are health to what? The bones. There are some interesting studies. I'll tell you three. Study number one is on arthritis. People who have arthritis and are in a negative environment have far more pain than people who have arthritis and are in a positive environment. We know that. Study number two. If you take a woman who has a happy marriage, her rate of breast cancer is 3 times less than a woman who's been divorced for 6 months. So the breast cancer rates go dramatically up if a woman has gone through conflict, strife in her life. Now, one of the most amazing studies that I've read in a long time is a study that was published in 2012 in Psychology Today. It's an article written by Andrew Newberg and Mark Waltman. More and more, the psychological information that's coming out in the printed page is confirming what Solomon said in Proverbs. You remember the text we're reading? Pleasant words are sweet like what? Honeycomb. They bring joy to the soul, and they bring health to the what? Bones. What effect do negative words have on the immune system? In other words, let's suppose you feel quite criticized. You feel unaccepted. You feel your work is not appreciated. What does that do on the immune system to a worker, to somebody in an institution, to somebody in a church? What does it do to somebody in a family? What if a teenager feels very unappreciated? How does that impact their immune system? I'll read you the text. This is really quite interesting, and I'll read you a couple paragraphs from this article in Psychology Today. The author says, if I were going to put you in an MRI scanner, which is a huge donut-like shaped magnet that can take a video of the neural changes happening in your brain. So you get the picture. This person's going to go in a scanner and it's going to take a picture of their brain. If they flash negative words across the scanner, okay, and they flash those negative words, what happens? For less than a second, you'd see a sudden release of dozens of stress-producing hormones and neurotransmitters. These chemicals immediately interrupt the normal functioning of your brain, impairing logic, reason, language processing, and communication. In fact, just seeing a list of negative words for a few seconds will make a highly anxious or depressed person feel worse. The more you speak negative words, the more you damage the key structures that regulate your memory, your feelings, and your emotions. You disrupt the sleep, the appetite, and the ability to experience long-term happiness and satisfaction. The words that we speak, that's why Jesus says, every idle word you speak, you're going to give account of where? In judgment. Why? Because those negative critical words impacted people's physical health, their mental health, and their emotional health.
1: 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Do you find that you have difficult questions, such as, if God is so good, Why do we live in such a

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4: The book of Esther tells us a lot about Jesus, the gospel. Even you can find a lot of echoes from Daniel and Revelation in the book of Esther. In the third year of the reign of Ahasuerus, better known as Xerxes I, Xerxes the Great, he has a feast that lasts 180 days. That would be 3.5 Jewish years. That's a very important point. That's how long Jesus taught. At the end of that time period, he has this prophetic party, you can say. And what does it say? It says, when his heart was merry. Now, I knew that I'd get some comments after the message a couple of weeks ago, because I said, look, we're looking at the story as an allegory. And I said, the king commands the queen to come so they can see her beauty. I mean, what would you think if you went to a wedding, the bride said, I don't want anyone to see me. But she does not come. And I said, that was not good in the days back then. We're talking about the days. Now, I got a lot of letters already. People said, oh, if I was Vashti, I wouldn't want to go. All these guys drinking, and then they come gawk at your beauty. And I understand. You probably would like Vashti as your neighbor, and that would be fine. And if you look at this story through the eyes of the suffrage movement or the temperance movement, Vashti did the right thing. But if you look at it as a Bible allegory, that here Xerxes, the king of kings, has a feast after 3.5 years, and he wants everyone to behold his wife who is chosen for her beauty. And she says, no. You know what that reminds me of? Jesus, look in Matthew 21, 22, 23. Look, for instance, Matthew 22, verse 2. The kingdom of heaven is like a certain king who arranged a marriage for his son, and he sends out his servants and calls those who are invited to the wedding, and they were not willing to come. What is that parable telling us about? His own people said, oh yeah, sure, we'll be there. We want to be your people. But when the time came, what did his own people do to him 3.5 years after ministry? And did Jesus have a feast with wine before he went to the cross? The king of kings, his own people said no. Matthew 21:43, therefore I say to you, the kingdom of God will be taken from you and given to another. Was the throne of Vashti taken from her and given to another? What does a woman represent in Bible prophecy? A church. Matthew 23, Jesus weeps over Jerusalem, beginning in verse 37. Oh, Jerusalem, Jerusalem. The one who kills the prophets and stones those who are sent to her. How often I wanted to gather your children together as a hen gathers her chicks under her wing, but you are not willing. Not willing what? Jesus says, come unto me. They don't come. You know what it says? Because he never did fully surrender to Jesus, his place will be taken away and given to another. And this is how the book of Esther begins. Someone you would never guess, an orphan girl, is brought to the palace, and the queen is dethroned. Now, everyone understand, we're looking at this as an allegory. Who does Esther represent, you think? This beautiful woman. What is a woman? That obtains grace. And she is from the Jewish line. He loves her. And she obtains grace more than any of the other virgins. And he set the royal crown upon her head. Will we wear crowns in the kingdom? When does this happen? In the 7th year of his reign. Exactly 3.5 years after the first episode. Now, doesn't the book of Daniel have a prophecy where the ministry of Christ to his people is divided in 7 years? 3.5, in the midst of the week, Christ is cut off. Then another 3.5, Stephen is stoned. And then there's a great persecution. At the end of this 7 years, there is a great persecution to annihilate God's people. Stay with me, I'm getting ahead of myself. So, of course, we know that Esther is the younger cousin of Mordecai. We often think of him as Uncle Mordecai. But he has a job as a clerk or a scribe. He sits in the king's gate. And when you get to the end of chapter 2, it tells us that after the end of this 3.5 year period, the second 3.5 year period, Esther's in the palace, there is an effort to assassinate the king. There are those who want the king dead from his own people, either through intercepting some correspondence or overhearing a conversation. Mordecai becomes aware of that. He tells Esther, who tells the king. There's an investigation, and these gentlemen are hung. They are found to be guilty. So it's interesting that there's an effort to kill the king. Was there an effort to kill Jesus? And he is killed, but he rises again. So now you get to chapter 3, and it introduces horrible Haman. That doesn't call him that. I call him that. The word Haman means magnificent. It says in Esther chapter 3, verse 1, after these things, Ahasuerus promoted Haman, the son of Hammedatha, the Agagite, and advanced him and set his seat above all the princes who were before him. What did Isaiah want? What did the devil want? It says in Isaiah chapter 14, verse 13, it says he wanted his throne set above all the stars. Well, when Haman is promoted, the king tells everybody they're supposed to bow to him. But Mordecai will not bow. And 2 or 3 times he goes through the gates and all of Mordecai's friends say, you're supposed to bow. He doesn't bow. Word gets to Haman and he looks and notices that Mordecai is not bowing. And he is so filled with wrath. So he says, well, I'm not going to just destroy you. I'm going to destroy all of your people. You read in Revelation that when the man-child is caught up to God's throne, the dragon tries to destroy the woman. When the devil can't reach Jesus, he tries to destroy his people. This is what's happening here in the story of Esther. So, verse 6 of Esther chapter 3. Instead, Haman sought to destroy all the Jews who were throughout the whole kingdom of Ahasuerus, the people of Mordecai. In the first month, which is the month of Nisan, by the way, that's Nisan is when you find Passover. In the 12th year of Ahasuerus, they cast pur, that's like dice. Don't miss the word pur, because later you're going to hear about a Jewish feast called Purim that is developed through this whole story. And they cast lots before Haman. He's using witchcraft and sorcery to find out what would be the best time to annihilate these people. So he not just wants to destroy Mordecai, he wants to destroy his people like the devil. And so he gets together and begins to schmooze with the king, and he says, there's a people in your kingdom. And, you know, he's got 127 provinces. He doesn't even ask which one. He says, and they're not obeying your laws. They're disregarding your commands. And he said, I think it's terrible. It's creating disunity. And your majesty, I feel so strongly about unity in the kingdom that I will even pay

0: 10,000 talents of silver to the expense of annihilating these people. And he probably catches the king at one of their wine parties. And King Xerxes says, sounds good. Matter of fact, I'll pay for it myself. Now, that number, 10,000 talents, appears one other time in the Bible. It's used by Jesus in Matthew 18, where it talks about this man is found who owes the king 10,000 talents. It represents our sin. And here the devil is willing to give that amount to destroy us. What is it that's going to destroy us if we're not forgiven? It's that 10,000 talents. In the parable in Matthew 18, the king forgives the amount. We want him to forgive our debt. Amen? And the king says, it should be out of my expense, because ultimately it's God who pays for our sins. So the king gives his signet ring to Haman. Haman gets all the scribes. They write up a law, and it is a death decree. Now, is this sounding like Revelation and Daniel? If we worship God the way we're supposed to worship God, we're going to be persecuted for it. And it's amazing how quickly you can lose your freedoms. So the decree begins to go everywhere. It's like King Darius made a decree. Nobody's supposed to pray to anyone but him for 30 days. And it's circulated throughout his kingdom. So they got these couriers that take this death decree all throughout the Persian Empire. He learns about it before even Esther does. And everyone is bewildered and perplexed. Where did this come from? And there's great consternation and mourning among God's people. And it says that Mordecai, he comes to the king's gate and he's in mourning in chapter 4. He's in rags. So Mordecai can't come into the king's presence because he's got rags, it says here. By the way, we cannot come without the right apparel into the king's presence. Adam and Eve had to be covered. So let's go to Esther chapter 4. And this is the great statement. We read this in our scripture reading the last 2 weeks. Esther 4, verse 11. All the king's servants and all the people of the king's provinces know that if any man or woman, Mordecai, he basically says to Esther, you've got to go in and appeal for your people. And she says, all the king's servants and the people of the king provinces know that if any man or woman goes into the inner court to the king who has not been called, he has but one law, to put all to death. I mean, there's already been assassination attempts. If you come in invited, you're suspect. Except the one to whom the king holds out the golden scepter. Only the king has the right to intercede that law by holding out the golden scepter, that he may live. Yet I myself have not been called to go into the king these 30 days. And Mordecai sends, and he sends a message. This is now verse 13 and 14 of Esther chapter 4. Think not within thyself that you will escape in the king's house more than all the Jews. For if you altogether hold your peace at this time, then shall their enlargement and deliverance arise to the Jews from another place. Did Mordecai believe that God would rise up and save his people? Why did he believe that? The Messiah had not come yet. They had not fulfilled their purpose. God had a special work for them. He'll save us somehow. But you and your father's house will be destroyed. And who knows but whether you have come to the kingdom for such a time as this. He says, your job is to not keep quiet. What does Mordecai? By the way, Mordecai is a type of Christ. He's the intermediary in this story. He's the one that will not bow down to Haman. And he's telling Esther, the people are going to be saved because you open your mouth. Who does Jesus use to reach the world? The church, the bride of Christ. We've got to open our mouths. So do not hold your peace at such a time as this. Amen? Friends, we can't be quiet about what we believe. The harvest is great. The laborers are few. The laborers are afraid to speak up. We need to be interceding with the king for the people. So Esther said, go gather, this is verse 16, go gather all the Jews who are present in Shushan. She doesn't have the ability to send couriers through the whole kingdom, but they could at least tell them locally. They did have the internet in the city. And fast for me, neither eat nor drink for 3 days. This is the most severe fast in the Bible. They're not just not eating, they're not drinking. Try that. Maybe she takes a drink of water after that 3 days and freshens up. And it happened on the third day that Esther put on her royal robes. and she stood in the inner court of the king's palace. So it was when the king saw Queen Esther standing in the court, and the king sees who's in the court, that she found favor in his sight. And the king held out to Esther the golden scepter that was in his hand. And Esther went near and touched the top of the scepter. You know, it's one thing for God to offer you grace, but you must accept the grace. I heard about this criminal that was condemned to hang, and the governor offered him a pardon, but he was so stubborn and proud, he said, "I don't want his pardon." They said, "Okay, then you hang." So God offers you grace, but you must embrace that grace. She goes and reaches out, and she touches the golden scepter. I hope you've touched it, friends. It's interesting that Vashti would not come to the king when he commanded her, when he called her. Esther comes before she's called. What a difference. And then Vashti, the king says, "What's your request? Up to half my kingdom." By the way, King Herod quotes that before John the Baptist loses his head. Three times the king of Persia, Xerxes, he said to Esther, "What do you want? Up to half my kingdom." Three times he says that. He says, "Ask, ask, ask." What does God say to the church? She said, "Up till now you've asked nothing in my name. Ask. God is more willing to answer your prayers than you are to ask. We don't ask enough. We need to pray bigger prayers." He said, "Ask up to half my kingdom." Now go to Esther chapter 6 verse 1. Now the king experiences this very strange imperial insomnia. Why? You've got the whole Jewish nation praying for deliverance, and an angel is keeping him up. He can't sleep, and he's tossing and turning. He calls for the royal musicians, and they're not playing anything that helps. And finally he said, "Well, you know what usually puts me to sleep is when I get the scribe to read the chronicles to me. Bring in that guy, Herman. Have him read the chronicles to me. Maybe I've missed something. I want to catch up on, you know, the details, what's been going on." And he's reading, and pretty soon the king's getting drowsy and all, and he says, "And there was an attempt to assassinate King Ahasuerus, and it was found out that Bigtha and Jareth," and the king goes, "What? Oh, yeah. And we're going to kill me." And he sits up in his bed. And now, by this point, morning has come, and the royal dogs are barking, and the king says, "Who's in the courtyard?" And the herald comes back and said, "It's Haman." So, "Oh, Haman, my buddy, bring him in, bring him in." So Haman comes in. Now, you know why Haman's there? After he had left the feast the prior day, on his way back to tell the family, "The queen is having a feast and only me and the king are invited. And here I'm his best friend. It's almost like being king." And Haman is so full of pride. But then he walks out the gate. And he sees that Mordecai will not bow. And he goes home and he begins to stomp and to fume. And his family says, "What's wrong?" He said, "I've got all this money. I've got all this power." He said, "And I've got all these children. I've got all this success." He says, "There's a special dinner at the palace and only the king and I are coming to the queen's dinner." He says, "And all of this does me no good because of Mordecai the Jew won't bow to me." So why is Haman there early in the morning? He wants to get the death decree signed by the king. When did they come to get a death decree from Pilate for Jesus? They woke Pilate up. And so the king says, "Haman, come on in." And Haman's just getting ready to say, he thinks the king is going to say, "What can I do for you?" But instead, the king says, "Haman, just before your request, I got something on my mind. What should be done for the one whom the king delights to honor?" "This is what I would do," he said. I'd dress him in the robes that the king wears, and I'd put him on a royal horse that the king has ridden, and I'd give him a crown that the king wears, and I'd get the highest official in the kingdom to put all the royal apparel on him, parade him up and down the streets of Shushan, and say, 'Thus shall it be done for the one who the king delights to honor,' and have trumpets and fanfare." And king said, "All right. Well, that sounds good." He says, "I want you to do that. And since you're the highest official I've got, you're the one who's going to execute all this. And you're to do it for Mordecai, the Jew that sits in the gate." And just as Haman is drops his shoulders and he begins to tremble and he starts walking out. The king said, "Well, wait a second, what did you want?" "Oh, nothing, Your Majesty." So, you could probably also see the look on Mordecai's face when Haman comes up and says, "Follow me." And he has to dress him in the king's robes and put him in the king's crown and put him on the king's horse and march him up and down the street. And after he does this, he probably didn't do the whole parade route. He runs home with his head covered and he tells his family what's, with great consternation, what's happened to him. So, now, while he's trying to regain his composure, the messengers come from the palace and say, "Now don't forget the dinner today. You're coming to the feast." So he dries his eyes and powders his nose and tries to get his act together after this terrible humiliation. By the way, doesn't the Bible say, "He who exalts himself will be humbled"? So Haman has this incredible humiliation. Pride goes before destruction and a haughty spirit before a fall. Better to be of a humble spirit with the lowly than to divide the spoil with the proud. Jesus took a donkey into Jerusalem. Every knee will someday bow to him as everyone in the city is bowing to Mordecai. So they come to the dinner. And they don't get very far. And the king says, "Esther, I notice you're not eating. I can't wait any longer. What is your request?" Haman's probably not eating much either. And Esther now makes this appeal for her life. "The queen answered and said, 'If it please the king, let my life be given to me at my petition.'" What should be the greatest request of the church to Jesus? That we be saved. The penalty for sin is death. We're asking him to save our lives. "Give me my life and the life of my people at my request." And that should be our prayer. To be saved, body, mind, and soul from hell. And she goes on and says in verse 4, "If we had been sold, my people and I, to be destroyed and killed, for we have been sold to be destroyed and killed and annihilated. Had we been just made slaves, I would have held my peace." She says, "We would have been willing to serve. But you're wanting to annihilate us. And this is going to be a terrible loss for the king." And she identifies with her people. "My people." Now the king is going, "What? Who would dare do such a thing? Who?" And he jumps up from the table and knocks over the tablecloth and says, "Who is daring to attack the queen?" And this is that crucial moment. Wait for it. She said, "The fiend, the wicked one, the evil one who is doing this is Haman." Now, if Haman had a bad day earlier, it just got really bad. It's suddenly he's probably put two and two together to realize she's a Jew. You don't want to go against the Jewish people. And you don't want to go against God's people. And the king, he is totally flummoxed. He is angry, says he's filled with wrath. He doesn't know what to do. He storms out of the banquet hall into an adjoining garden. And he's huffing around going, "What is this guy, a traitor? What's going on?" And maybe he's asking for details from his servants. "That decree, the Jewish people, I heard they weren't obeying my commands." And his servants are saying, "They were no problem." And he puts two and two together and he comes back. And in the meantime, Haman realizes that evil's determined against him. And he figures that Esther's his only hope. And he starts to plead and beg desperately with Esther. And he trips her something. And she's on this reclining couch where, you know, they eat. And just as he's pleading that he said, "I didn't mean it. I was just kidding. I didn't really want to kill all your people. Please forgive me." I don't know what he said. He trips. He falls on top of her, or he's pleading and he gets too carried away, begging and pleading and pulling at her ankle or something. And the king walks back in, and now he's really bothered. He said, "Is he going to force the queen in front of me?" And as soon as he says that, his servants, realizing that no one's supposed to look on the king's wife like this, they cover his face. And then one of the servants, Harbona, who actually used to work for Vashti, he says to the king, by the way, king, look from your balcony. You'll see Haman's house, and they all lived in the royal quarter. And above his house, you'll see a gallows 50 feet high. He built that to hang Mordecai that had saved your life. And the king says, hang him on it. Mordecai is hung on the gallows. Sorry, Haman is hung on the gallows that he built for Mordecai. You know, the men who threw Shadrach, Meshach, and Abednego in the fiery furnace were killed by the fire. The men who connived to get Daniel thrown in the lion's den, Daniel came out alive, they were then eaten by the lions. Isn't that right? So when the king, his wrath has subsided, he says to Esther, he says, everything that belonged to Haman, he was number two in the kingdom, I now give to you. And she gives it all to Mordecai. And you can read here, you look in Esther, let's see here. We'll go to Esther 8:15. So Mordecai went out from the presence of the king in royal apparel. He who was once in rags is now wearing royal apparel of blue and white, with a great crown of gold and a garment of fine linen and purple. And the city of Shushan rejoiced and was glad. And the Jews had light and gladness, joy and honor in every province and city where the king's command and decree came. By the way, Esther is now given the ability. She's given the king's signet ring. And he says, you and Mordecai get together and you make a new decree that will counteract the other decree and give you a chance to defend yourself. They couldn't rescind the old law, but they could get a law to preemptively attack their enemies before the other law. And so that's what they did. There's a new decree that's sent throughout the kingdom. And it says the Jews had joy and gladness, a feast and a holy day or holiday. And many of the people of the land became Jews. Because of this story, what happens? People are converted. You know, the Bible tells us that when God's people go through persecution, it's when they're the best witness. When Daniel goes through the lion's den, King Darius makes the decree, and the whole world hears about Jehovah. After Shadrach, Meshach, and Abednego came out of the fiery furnace, the king makes the decree, the whole world hears about Jehovah, and many turn. And you go to Esther 10. For Mordecai the Jew was next to the king Ahasuerus, and great among the Jews, and accepted of the multitude of his brethren, seeking the wealth of his people, and speaking peace to all of his seed. It's interesting that here you have Joseph, who, going through a great trial, ends up becoming the prime minister of Egypt. Daniel goes through this great trial, he becomes the prime minister of Babylon. Mordecai goes through this great trial, he becomes the prime minister of Persia. God has his representatives. They're all types of Christ. Mordecai was number two to the king, Jesus, on the right hand of the Father in heaven. And you might be interested to know, the book of Esther is a true story. I've been telling you that. The names, the places, the times, the customs, it all matches up with Persian history. And history records tell us that Xerxes I had a very high official named Mardukia. Further, records even place Mardukia in Shushan, where the events of Esther took place. It's very likely that we're talking about the same person. What a wonderful story of how the intercession of this beautiful girl who was faithful in those things that were little. She always obeyed the commands of Mordecai. It says that because she was faithful in those things, God exalts her to a high position. She is faithful in much. She intercedes for God's people. She is willing to come to a place where she says, if I perish, I perish. Complete sacrifice that others might be saved. It's the story of salvation.
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3: Just what is a normal cholesterol? Do you ever think about that? When I was in medical school many years ago, we were taught that cholesterols were normal up to 350. But back in those days, we didn't know about the good cholesterol, the HDL cholesterol, and the LDL, the bad cholesterol. But even a few years ago, the National Cholesterol Education Program said cholesterol should be less than 240, and now they're saying should be less than 200. But even is that low enough? Recent studies have shown that people with cholesterols even less than 180 can still have problems, and more specifically looking at the LDL or bad cholesterol, it must be less than 120 and probably less than 100 if you want to maximize your protection against coronary disease. A recent presentation, the American Heart Association meeting, showed in a large group of people with average LDL or bad cholesterol of 116 that 5 years of statin drugs lowering it, the LDL to cholesterol down to less than 100 reduce the deaths from heart attacks and strokes by 33%. So what is normal? I would say that lower is better. Total cholesterol less than 200, LDL cholesterol is less than 100 if you want to maximize the benefit of using medications or drugs to protect yourself from heart disease.
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4: No man, when he hath lighted a candle, putteth it in a secret place, neither under a bushel, but on a candlestick, that they which come in may see the light. The light of the body is the eye. Therefore, when thine eye is single, thy whole body also is full of light. But when thine eye is evil, thy body also is full of darkness. Take heed, therefore, that the light which is in thee be not darkness. If thy whole body, therefore, be full of light, having no part dark, the whole shall be full of light, as when the bright shining of a candle doth give thee light.
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8: 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Hot today with a high near 100 and lows around 74. Hot tomorrow with a high of 101 and lows around 74. For your Saturday, hot with a high near 100 and lows around 75. And for Sunday, hot with a high near 100 and lows around 75. That's your evening weather on Charlotte Christian Talk Radio.
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10: Did you know that right now, today, one out of three people living in your neighborhood say they're dealing with extreme levels of stress? It's one out of three. And about half of us are not sleeping because we're having trouble coping with the very real problems of modern life. We're getting angry, nervous, exhausted, depressed, And if I'm describing you, in just a moment, I'll show you that there's something very real you can do about it. Don't you go away. I'll be right back.

0: Welcome to another edition of The Voice of Prophecy. I'm Sean Boonstra, your host for the next, about half an hour. And you know, when I was a kid, the futurists were making some incredible promises. They said technology was going to make life much easier. They said we'd only be working 15 or 20 hours a week, and most of our household chores were just going to go away, because robots or machines were going to do the work for us. And yet here we are, 30 or 40 years later, and honestly, I don't know about you, but I kind of feel cheated. My work week isn't shorter, it's actually longer. I mean, I do get to set my own hours, but I'm telling you, it's any 60 or 70 or 80 hours a week that I want to work. Actually, according to the National Sleep Foundation, most of us are working 46 hours a week, and more than a third of us are working more than 50. And while it's kind of nice to have microwaves and dishwashers, the promise they made of more free time kind of seems like a cruel joke. I mean, look at your own family. Families are gulping down their meals and even eating in the car because there's not enough time. They said we would have virtual offices. They said we could work at home or on the beach. But instead of liberating us, computers and cell phones have actually made slaves of us. They're virtual leashes. And now we don't even have downtime because the office is following us everywhere we go. This is not what I was promised. We kind of thought we'd be living like the Jetsons, but in reality, life in the 21st century looks more like an episode of Survivor. And why? I mean, for what? Some economists have noticed that our generation might actually be the first one in quite a while that stands no chance of living better than their parents. The price of energy, through the roof. The cost of good quality food, going up. Healthcare premiums, as you may have noticed, are putting more and more of a drain on your already tight paycheck. It takes at least two people working very hard to pay down a mortgage, even after the collapse of the market, even after the collapse in 2008. And we have far less time than we used to for basic human activities, you know, sitting down for a meal, getting a good night's sleep. Somewhere between 1960 and 1986, the average family, if you can believe it, in those years had 10 or 12 hours a week to play with their kids. That was from 1960 to 1986, 10 to 12 hours a week. Now you tell me that still exists. I don't know about you, I feel cheated. Now that we're actually here living in the future, it's kind of disappointing. And I could probably live with the disappointment, except for the fact that this modern lifestyle is actually starting to kill people. Some of us are literally dropping dead from unreasonable levels of stress or from lack of sleep or a lousy diet. Our supper way too often gets handed to us through a little drive-thru window, and you get it with fries and a Coke. We're getting lifestyle diseases that were almost unheard of just 100 years ago, and a lot of these diseases are absolutely stress-related. Look, it is obvious something is wrong. And it's not just the physical diseases that are getting to us. Some of us are actually dying on the inside. We're tired. We're way too busy. And our family lives hardly exist. It almost seems like our families have become mutual agreements. People who agree to eat and sleep in the same building, but there's not much else to it. And I know that some of you are starting to wonder why you even bother. The joy of life is gone. It's not fun. You're punching the clock. You're waiting to die. One minute, you're getting out of college and the world is your oyster, but the next minute, you're trying to retire and you find out you don't have enough and you're going to have to keep working well into your 70s. And all the time in between, it was just a grind. It just passed by. There was no joy. There was no fulfillment. Really, there was no living. And you've got to wonder if that's what life was supposed to be. I mean, if you believe that we were put here for something more than just punching the clock, if you believe that human life is supposed to be significant, then modern living is way beyond frustrating. We might have every convenience on the planet. We might have some things better than our ancestors could have ever dreamed, but still our lives feel kind of meaningless. We're clock punchers. We just exist. There's just not much more to it than that. So I think you're going to find that what we're going to discuss today is very important. If you feel like you're punching the clock, if you feel like life has lost its meaning, that you're just putting in time until this cruel, brutish, short life is over, then you're going to want to pay attention. But just before I move on with what I want to tell you, I'm going to take a short break right early in the program to tell you about our Global Discover Bible School. This is a Bible course that will touch on all the themes of the Bible, all the major themes, and you can do it in the comfort of your own home. You want to get a pen and paper and get this information down. And then after that, I will come back and I'm going to show you why you feel like life is futile, why it is that it seems like it's a grind. And then I'm going to give you some simple, practical tools you can use right now, today, to take back your life and actually start living it. Don't you go away. I'll be right back.
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0: You know, modern life has become so busy, so demanding, that some people just assume that huge loads of stress are normal. But trust me, it's not normal. This is not the way you're supposed to live. Just take a look around you. A lot of people are getting moodier. They're less happy. They're not enjoying life. We sleep less. We play less. We love less. And some of us are even developing strange physical symptoms, these aches and pains that doctors can't explain. Weird symptoms for some disease that nobody can actually identify. Our bodies are actually protesting the way we live. And sometimes the symptoms are so severe, they can actually mimic some very serious diseases. You see, you can only heap abuse on a machine for so long, especially a biological machine like your body, and then something will give. And then after a while, your brain even starts playing tricks on you. Your memory slips, your ability to concentrate just evaporates. Your temper gets shorter and shorter. You have aches and pains in your back and in your head and in your stomach, and the medicine doesn't seem to help. Maybe your heart's been acting up. Sometimes you can actually feel it beating in your chest, or when you lay down in bed, you can actually hear it thumping in your ears during the quiet of the night. And occasionally, when you stand up too quickly, you actually lose your balance and the room starts to swim. Now, how do I know that some of you are experiencing this? It's because I've been there. I've done it. I've pushed myself to the limit. I refused to believe for a while that I'm no longer 18 years old, and I've seen firsthand what happens when you use your body in ways it wasn't designed to be used. Now, I should probably point out, I am not a physician, so if you are experiencing weird symptoms, you really need to go and talk to your doctor, because you just don't know. It might be something really serious. Not that stress-related breakdown isn't serious, but this might be something your doctor needs to know about. So don't ignore symptoms. Don't tell yourself it's not serious. Do go and talk to a doctor. But do understand, especially when your tests come back negative, when they can't find what's making you sick, be aware that nagging physical symptoms can also be a sign that your body is pushing back. It's protesting against the stress that you dump on it day in and day out. It might be protesting the modern lifestyle. Too much work, too much anxiety, too much coffee, not enough sleep. After years of abuse, your body is simply burnt out and spent. You've used up all the precious reserves of natural energy you used to have by living in a constant state of hyper-alertness, that fight-or-flight mode your body goes into when it senses danger. The adrenaline kicks in. Your senses are heightened. Your reactions become quicker. And back when we used to live in closer contact with nature, that fight or flight reaction was a really useful thing. It could help you escape from a hungry tiger or keep you falling off a really high cliff. The adrenaline burst was good. But those kinds of emergencies that caused it didn't happen very often. They were kind of spaced out. So your body had lots of time to get back to normal. But now think about the modern world, your modern work environment. All day long, you're constantly running into stressful situations, and your body uses that same natural mechanism to respond. It turns on that fight-or-flight mechanism, but now it happens 5 or 6 times a day. And under those conditions, your body never has a chance to recover. It almost never returns to its natural state of calm. You're always on high alert, plagued with a constant sense of anxiety. And eventually, your system just gets tired. It refuses to cooperate. But you know what you do in that case, don't you? Instead of resting, you try to help yourself get back in the game right away, way too soon. And how do you do it? You pump yourself full of stimulants, like caffeine. And that only makes the problem worse. Chemical stimulants keep your body and mind firing at a very high level. Those chemicals can bond with receptors in your body that create an emergency response. And so you flood your system with adrenaline, creating yet another fight-or-flight moment. And of course, that affects your sleep patterns, so you never, ever get a chance to recover. So now you're tired. I mean, way beyond tired. And what do? You consume even more stimulants, and it gets worse and worse and worse. And believe me, this is not the way your life is supposed to be. The psalmist tells us that we are fearfully and wonderfully made. That's in Psalm 139. Our bodies have been designed for a far more natural rhythm. For example, when it gets dark outside, your pineal gland starts producing a substance called melatonin. And that substance actually lowers body temperature and makes you feel drowsy. This is nature's way of telling you, go to sleep. But what do? Well, we turn on all the lights. We sit down in front of a TV or a computer, and all that light, I mean especially the blue light, it actually slows down the production of melatonin and prevents us from falling asleep. So after living in a constant state of anxiety all day long, after pushing through high levels of stress, we actually cheat our bodies and keep ourselves from getting the rest that we need. And I'm guessing as I'm talking about this that some of you are thinking, wow, does he know me? This is describing my life. I used to have more energy. I used to be more focused. I used to actually enjoy life. And if that is you, join the club. Most of us have been caught up in the hectic pace of the 21st century, and most of us are feeling the effects. We're more than a little run down. But the drive to produce, the expectation that you keep up the pace, that's always there. And it's making huge demands on your limited physical resources. And still, you just keep it up. Because you actually feel guilty. You actually fear that people will call you lazy if you slow down, even for a day or two. I mean, if somebody phones you and asks you to do something, how often do you say, nah, I can't do that because I'm taking the day off? That's not what we say because we don't want to sound lazy. So what do? We make something up. We say, oh, you know, I've just got too much on my plate. I just can't make it. I would if I could, but I can't. That's how enslaved we are to this pace of life. Now, don't get me wrong. The Bible does say 6 days are for working, and it is possible to be lazy and neglect your work. But most of us don't fall into that category. Our consumer-driven society has made sure there's very little breathing space. We have to go like crazy just to make ends meet. And what's really interesting, and maybe this is a byproduct of an overstressed world, but what's really interesting, when you ask people to describe paradise, they usually describe something that sounds lazy. They make it sound like Adam and Eve spent all their time lounging by the pool or playing golf or just relaxing in the lazy life of the Garden of Eden. We make it sound like work has always been a problem. But when you go to the book of Genesis, you make a pretty remarkable discovery. Listen to this. This is Genesis 2:15. It says, "The Lord God took the man and put him in the garden to tend and keep it. You know what that means? Adam and Eve had a job. They didn't lounge around all day. They were supposed to work in the garden. And that means God designed us to be productive. Now, what does that mean? Well, maybe it means that work was never meant to be stressful. Maybe it wasn't supposed to be a killer. Maybe it was supposed to be a good thing. It could be we're just doing it wrong. And maybe if we pay attention to the details of this ancient biblical story, maybe we could find some way to take back the joy of living, the quality of life we're supposed to have. And I know what some of you are thinking. You've got to be kidding me. Really? The Bible? In this day and age, you want to read the Bible? What does that have to do with my life? Well, quite a bit, actually. In fact, millions of people are starting to take this book very seriously because, surprise, surprise, the principles in this book really work. Back in November of 2005, you may have noticed that National Geographic featured three groups of people who habitually outlive everybody else. And one of those groups has built their success entirely by following the advice of the Bible. So, I want to show you what they found. Because some studies indicate that they're living as much as 10 years longer than everybody else. And not just longer, they're actually living better. So let's look at what they found because it actually works. And I'm going to show you a number of things. The first thing they discovered is the original diet. It turns out the Garden of Eden had a very distinctive menu. It says in Genesis 1 verse 29, and this is God speaking, "See, I have given you every herb that yields seed which is on the face of the earth. And every tree whose fruit yields seed, to you it shall be for food." Now, what's really remarkable about that is just how close it is to the recommendations nutritionists are giving us now. The original diet was a whole food diet. It wasn't loaded with preservatives, it wasn't pre-cooked, and it wasn't sold in the freezer aisle. You could actually pronounce every ingredient in every meal, because most meals only had one or two ingredients. And unfortunately, that does not look like the food most of us eat, in spite of the fact that health experts are now telling us that the overprocessed, overrefined foods are not good for us. One of the key reasons we're not feeling as good as we used to is because we're not eating what we used to. If we could raise a historical figure from the dead and bring him into your kitchen, someone like Abraham Lincoln, he wouldn't recognize half the stuff you put in your mouth because it didn't exist in his day. Our ancestors just ate real food. You know, I actually heard someone say the other day that, quote, "We are living in a world where lemonade is made from artificial flavors and furniture polish is made from real lemons." And wouldn't you know it? I think they're right. We don't eat real food. So you've got to wonder, when we have an obesity epidemic, when we have rampant cancer and heart disease and more type 2 diabetes, you've got to wonder if the way we're eating doesn't have something to do with this. According to some sources, processed food now makes up an amazing 90% of our diet. And as people get sicker, health experts are getting more and more concerned. They're telling us to eat more real food. They're telling us to fill our plate with fruits and nuts and grains and vegetables. You know what they're doing? They're telling us to eat like Genesis chapter 1. Now, I'm going to take a really quick break so you can take advantage of the Discover Bible School. And then I'm going to come right back and show you a couple of other incredible things.
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Okay, we're back from the break, and today we're looking at secrets to a better life that you can find in the first two chapters of Genesis. And this is stuff that really works. We've been talking about the food we eat, but now I want to look at something else, and this is in Genesis 2, verse 18. It says here, "The Lord God said, 'It is not good that man should be alone. I will make him a helper comparable to him.'" Now, according to the Bible, human beings were made for companionship. And yet the modern working world has made most of us into functional hermits. By the time we're done with an exhausting day in an isolated cubicle under artificial light, we drag ourselves home to eat another meal out of a box, and then when that's done, we're too tired to spend time with friends or family. There might be 7 billion people on this planet, but we're some of the loneliest people in history. The center of human activity used to be the family, but in recent decades it's all changed. I read the other day that back in the 1950s, only 1 out of 10 households had just one person in it, and most of the time those were widows. But you know, today, it's more like 1 in 3 households where people live alone. Now, there's nothing wrong with living alone, some people really like that. But it is pointing to a trend. We're getting more isolated. We don't enjoy the same number of meaningful relationships. There may be more of us crowded into every square mile than ever before, but we don't know anybody. Our friendships are in Facebook, and it seems like the more connected we get online, the more disconnected we get from real people. And that's starting to take a toll. We're too tired, we're too busy, we're too dragged out, and we're lonely. So maybe the Bible was right. It isn't good to be alone. If you want to take back your life, then make real people a priority. Refuse to let technological progress rob you of a real relationship. When you come to the end of your life, you're not going to be glad you spent more time working or surfing the internet. What's going to make a difference is people. Now, maybe you're like me. Maybe you're an introvert and you're slow to make a lot of friends. That's okay. I find big groups and lots of friends exhausting. But I still need some compatible friendships. Maybe just a handful, but I need them, and so do you. And if you're married, let me make a special plea. Your spouse, God willing, is going to be there long after your boss gets rid of you. He or she is going to be there long after your career changes or the world kicks you to the curb. Your marriage is by far a better investment than your career. I mean, don't be lazy, don't ignore responsibility, do work hard, but if you're married, be married. Now, let's get to one last thing, one more principle found in Genesis chapter 2, and this is one most of the world has forgotten. Listen to this, Genesis 2 verse 3. "Then God blessed the seventh day and sanctified it, because in it he rested from all his work which God had created and made." God took a day off, and he didn't do it because he was tired. The book of Isaiah says the Creator does not faint or get weary. So maybe God took that day because he was trying to teach us something. Maybe he knew our limits. Maybe he didn't design us to slave away 7 days a week. Maybe there's a rhythm to life we forgot about. On the seventh day, God rested. And if God can afford to take a day of rest, then you can too. Look, this isn't even a recommendation. It's a commandment. Remember the Sabbath day to keep it holy. Just take a look at our human race, the way it is now. And you start to get this sense that God knows what he's talking about. This isn't just a rule. This is not just a regulation. Just look around you. People's jaws are clenched. Their shoulders are stooped and their muscles are tight. Our tempers are too short. Our blood pressure is too high. Maybe the sacred time from the fourth commandment is worth another look. Maybe you were designed to rest. Maybe you were designed to live in a relationship with God. And maybe that relationship is more important than anything else you do. What would happen if we actually started to live the way that God designed us? What if life was full of satisfying work? I mean, it does say 6 days you shall labor. What if life was full of satisfying work and meaningful relationships? What if we had just a little space to breathe, a little time to actually live? What if we had a whole day every week for the important people in our lives and for God? What if instead of the artificial rhythm set by an alarm clock and a calendar, you actually started to live by the rhythm that God created for you? I just wish we had a lot more time because I guess we've sort of just hit on these 3 bullet points. Take care of yourself.

0: the things you eat, the relationships you have, the rest that you take. I wish we had more time to talk about each of those. We could probably do an entire program on any one of those points. Eat well, live well, rest well. But I am going to run out of time here in a minute. We're coming to the end of the show, and I want you to think about this carefully. Ask yourself, how much are you getting out of life? Is this really the way it's supposed to be? Is this the way you imagined it when you were a kid? Or do you believe that you were born for something more? Look, the way we're living, that's not working. It's not. It's killing people. And so I want to promise you today there is something better. And today that better life is well within your reach. You can have it. In fact, I'm going to help you find it. Today I've got something very special for you, and it's an important tool that will let you take back your life and move towards living in balance and in harmony with God. It's the Discover Bible School, and this is a worldwide course that will take you through all the major themes of the Bible. It will show you over time how the Bible is structured and why you can trust it, why it's not outdated, why it is relevant to your life. It will show you that God did not intend for our planet to live the way we're living, and that our existence is actually a corruption of His original plan. And probably most importantly, it will show you how God intends to give it all back, how He intends to undo the damage we've done, how He intends to restore the wholesome life we tossed away, and how He craves an actual, personal relationship with you. Look, this is an offer you don't want to miss. It won't come along absolutely every day. So go grab a pen and paper and listen to the details very carefully. This offering every day, you want to take advantage of it. And for this week, I'm going to sign off. I'm Sean Boonstra. Thanks for listening. This has been The Voice of Prophecy.
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On September 11, 2001, we experienced the results of misguided religious zeal. I want to take this occasion to remind listeners that the way of Christ has always been the way of love. The church grew in the first 300 years from a few hundred to 30 million, half of the Roman Empire, not by argument, nor by the sword, but by loving their neighbors as themselves. When the great plagues came to the Roman Empire, the secular elites fled the cities. Only the Christians were left, and they ministered to their own and to their neighbors as though they were family. Afterwards, thousands came to Christ because they observed Christians simply being who they were, lovers. Our mission is to make disciples. Our method is love. I'm Dr. Gary Chapman.

0: Father's praise.
1: Welcome to our program, Portraits of God. I'm Dennis Farley. We're delighted to have you with us. Today, you're going to hear Pastor Bill Grace and Dr. Bob Hunsicker discuss important concepts of God which are portrayed in His Holy Word. Be sure to stay tuned at the conclusion of our program for ways to contact us. And now, here are Pastor Bill Grace and Dr. Bob Hunsicker.
2: Thank you, Dennis. We appreciate that warm welcome that you give us week by week. Today, we're going to discuss a question that seems to be on the minds of many people, I think. Why are there so many religions and so many different denominations? I can't tell you the number of times, but I've had someone ask me that. Not only are there several major religions in the world, but also within Christianity, there are hundreds of different denominations and sects. For those who are skeptics, these divisions are really a basis for their rejection of religion by and large. So today, we want to grapple with the challenge created by so many different religions and see what it has to do with the various ideas about God. So, Bill, why don't you start by sharing your thoughts on this topic?
3: All right, Bob, appreciate that. Well, in preparation for this study today and discussion, I went on the internet, the good old internet.
2: What would we have done 20 years ago?
3: I don't know. I had to sweat probably for hours trying to get the answer to this. Did it just for curiosity's sake, I guess, to see how many different denominations were listed under the heading of Christianity. I was somewhat surprised, not entirely, but somewhat surprised to see if there weren't thousands, there were at least many, many, many hundreds listed there. In fact, far too many to count. It's amazing how many different denominations there are under headings, say, of Baptist or Methodist. Absolutely scores and scores of them. I was even surprised, Bob, to find two or three listed under our own denomination, Seventh-day Adventist.
2: Oh, really?
3: I had never heard of before. Yeah.
2: I guess we're not going to have our finger on the pulse very
3: well,
2: do we?
3: Yeah, I guess not. And then, of course, you can't even begin to count the number of different sects there are under the leading world religions like Judaism and Hinduism and Islam, etc. Makes you wonder, how did this all come about? How did it all happen?
2: Yeah.
3: And I do think that all this division of religion, including Christianity, does tend to turn off sincere and thinking people.
2: Yeah, I think that's very true.
3: They just throw up their hands and say, who can ever claim to get it right? And so they stay clear of any belief system whatsoever about some superior being, no matter what that belief system happens to be.
2: Yeah, I think that's true, Bill. But not only that, when non-believers observe the wars throughout history also that have transpired in the name of God, I think that is all the more proof in their minds that religion does more harm than good.
3: Yeah, that's true.
2: I just recently read a book by an atheist, and that was one of his strongest, I thought, concerns or arguments was all these things that have been done in the name
3: of
2: God.
3: Yeah.
2: When you consider, for example, the Crusades and more recently the bloodshed in Northern Ireland between Catholics and Protestants, and of course the horrible tragedy of 9/11, all done in the name of religion. It is not a pretty picture, really, for a person who avoids all belief systems. That would be a real evidence for them.
3: That's right. Why get involved?
2: Yeah, exactly.
3: That's what it does.
2: And of course, we might ask the question, why can't all these religions just get along with one another? Why not a live and let live attitude? I remember there's the so-called Rodney King theology back when he was there were the riots in L.A. after his verdict. He said, can't we all just get along?
3: <That's>
2: they
3: right.
2: call that the Rodney King theology, which I think resonates in a lot of ways.
3: Right.
2: Can't we all just get along? Well, maybe another question is, why not just put away all the differences and just have one world religion?
3: Makes sense.
2: Yeah, that would be one possibility too, it seemed like. And there are many people in our world that are working aggressively toward that specific goal also.
3: Well, it reminds me of a story I heard not too long ago that described an incident which took place in a large gathering of several thousand Christian men from many different denominations. The speaker said, now, on the count of three, I want all you men to yell out the name of your denomination.
2: I can imagine what that sounded like.
3: when he counted to three, and the men yelled out their specific denominational affiliation, there was a cacophonous response. I would assume that scores, if not hundreds of different denominations were verbalized by the audience. Then the speaker intoned, now, on the count of three, I want all of you to yell out the name Jesus. And of course, when he counted to three, the men yelled the name Jesus in unison and, of course, in harmony. And all of those in attendance understood the point being made by the speaker. Denominations are inhibitors to unity in Christ. And when all are in unity to Christ, the message of Christianity will be much more effective in its witness to the world. Now, whether you agree or disagree with the speaker's technique, and I'm not sure I'm comfortable with that kind of a thing, it is true that denominationalism gives a blurred picture of the gospel and of the character of God to all those multitudes by the billions who are not Christians, Bob.
2: Yeah, I think that's true. Well, Bill, I think in the light of all the different religious systems, we are confronted by the words of Jesus, which I think are especially important. In John 10:16, he's recorded as saying, listen to this, and there will be one flock and one shepherd. Another text which is often quoted to support this idea is found in the prayer of Jesus in John chapter 17, verses 20 through 23. And listen to this, goes along with that previous verse in John 10. I do not pray for these alone, but also for those who will believe in me through their word, that they may all be one, as you, Father, are in me and I in you, that they also may be one in us. That the world may believe that you sent me, and the glory which you gave me I have given them, and that they may be one, just as we are one, I in them and you in me, that they may be made perfect in one, and that the world may know that you have sent me and have loved them as you have loved me. A lot of being in one there,
3: that's
2: I think,
3: right.
2: came through
3: yeah,
2: that passage.
3: That's a big word there, yeah. a three-letter word, but it's an important one.
2: So we can't help in that passage but note that one reason God the Father gave his Son was for the unity of all believers. Certainly it was never God's intent that there would be so much division in the world. The fact that there has been such a proliferation of various belief systems is really one of the tragedies of human history, and is really also a large deterrent to God's efforts to win the battle over his character that rages here in this world.
3: Well, Bob, although I don't profess to be an expert in the history of Christianity and Islam, I do believe that one of the major reasons for the beginnings or the origins of Islam was the decadence that had come into the practice and faith of Christianity at that particular time
2: sure
3: in human
2: true.
3: History. If you think that Christianity has been all pure and holy, you just have to take a look for a few moments at its condition and practices a few centuries beyond the writing of the New Testament, and you'll discover otherwise. There were heresies and outright apostasy within Christianity which set the stage for the rise of Islam. A distorted picture of God was certainly on the rise, and I think Islam was a reaction to that. As Christians, we need to be honest. Soon after the apostles passed from the scene, Christianity took, in many areas anyway, a turn away from the teachings of Scripture. Consequently, it was giving a skewed and blurred picture of the God of the Bible. Our ancient spiritual forefathers, unwittingly perhaps, were setting the stage for the current conflict that we see today between Christianity and Islam. So Paul, under the unction of the Holy Spirit, predicted such a falling away, as it were, from biblical truth within Christianity. Listen to what he wrote in the midst of the first century, as recorded in 2 Thessalonians 2:3. And here he's speaking of the return of Jesus. He says to the Thessalonians, or writes to them, let no one deceive you by any means, for that day, meaning that the return of Jesus, will not come unless the falling away, apostasis in Greek, comes first. So there was a prediction by the Apostle Paul that Christianity would depart from the truth about God.
2: Well, he was right about that, wasn't he?
3: Yes, he was.
2: Well, Bill, all of this leads to another question, I think. Should any one church boast that it is the, quote, true church? How does one respond to the statement of the Apostle Paul when he writes in 1 Timothy 3:15, he writes this, quote, I write so that you may know how you ought to conduct yourself in the house of God, which is the church of the living God, the pillar and ground of the truth. So Paul does tell us here that the church is the repository of the truth about God, but it should not lead anyone to conclude that any one denomination has all the complete truths about God. We need to appreciate that there is a reality called progressive revelation. I think that's a term that theologians like to use.
3: Yeah, that's right.
2: But it's kind of self-explanatory, progressive revelation. In other words, the revelation of God and about God is progressive. It moves forward and advances over time. So Bill and I do not believe, nor does our denomination believe, in a static or fixed creedal statement. Creedal statements usually stifle serious Bible study and lead to the fossilization of a belief system and gets set in stone and can't be changed.
3: Yeah, that's right.
2: The history of Christianity repeatedly proves that. The revelation of the truth about God is always progressive, and that truth has fueled true Protestantism since its very inception.
3: I think you've said some things there that are very accurate, Bob. Well, maybe we should go back to some statements we made earlier.

0: in a broadcast about the goal of oneness that Jesus himself spoke about. Although indeed it has ever been the goal of God to bring about a oneness in faith, that does not necessarily mean ecumenism, as it is propounded today, is the ultimate answer. And I guess I have some convictions on that. Yes, there could be one religion, and one religion only in the world, telling us the truth about a loving God. And I do believe that God would delight to have it so. But unity for the sake of unity, or the mere sake of unity, should not necessarily be the ultimate goal of any of us. For instance, unity based upon falsehood and error does nothing to complete the battle over God's character. It may bring some degree of superficial human harmony, but at the same time, it won't bring you any closer to the finish line. In fact, it may do just the opposite. It may have you going in the wrong direction, farther from union with God than you were at the beginning. I remember a story my father used to tell about two automobile travelers in the midst of a terrible traffic jam in a strange city, all the while they were trying to locate the correct road to get them closer to their ultimate destination. And suddenly, as my father used to tell the story, in the midst of their anxiety, they found themselves on a great open highway with very little traffic, and at a normal speed once again. After a few minutes of this, one person in the car turned to the other and observed, "Well, I don't know if we're headed in the right direction, but we're at least making good time."
1: I heard a variation on that. We're making tremendous progress, but we're headed in the wrong direction.
0: Yeah, right. So religious unity may make everything appear to be smooth, but if it's not based upon the truth about God, then it does little for the cause of God. In fact, it may even make it much worse.
1: Yeah, I think that's true, Bill. And certainly truth was a very important component in the message of Jesus.
0: Amen.
1: And may we not forget what Jesus declared regarding himself in John 14:6, which I think is an important claim. "I am the way, the truth, and the life." Now, to some religions, Christ's statement that he is, quotes, "the truth," I think would appear controversial and perhaps even divisive. Some would like to take away the definite article, "the," and replace it with the indefinite article, "a," to say that Jesus is one of many truths about God. However, such a shift away from Jesus being the truth would certainly nullify many other things that Jesus said in a definite manner about his heavenly Father.
0: You're right.
1: As you go through all the Gospels, in the book of John especially, Jesus is emphatic in his statements about his relationship to his Father. So if he were to be considered simply a truth, ultimately we would fall into a real series of contradictions in our understanding of who God is.
0: Mm-hmm.
1: Now the Bible has a term for this contradictions and this condition of confusion. It's called Babylon. The word Babylon does mean confusion. So was Jesus incorrect or perhaps delusional when he called himself the truth? Well, I think we can choose one of two options. Either he was correct, or if he was not correct, then everything else he said really is suspect and might not be able to be trusted either. There's no other third option, really.
0: Exactly. Well, right here we ought to remind folks that they're listening to Portraits of God, and we're certainly glad they're doing so, Bob.
1: Amen.
0: We're the co-host, Dr. Bob Hunziker and Pastor Bill Brace. But what you've just observed, Bob, reminds me that this whole business of truth has taken a hit in our modern, or what we call, I guess, today, postmodern times. That's what a term theologians like to, or sociologists like to, toss around. It seems that the attack upon truth today is a fulfillment of what the prophet Isaiah predicted when he said truth would be fallen in the street. And it's interesting that a good portion of the attack against truth has not originated or been sustained on Christian religions, but within the parameters of Christianity itself. I hear learned individuals suggest there is just no such thing as ultimate truth. There is no such thing as truth with a capital T. There are many truths with a small t, but no truth. That is what supposedly is coming from the minds and lips of postmodern man. And it seems to be causing a devastating blow to the rock bed of Christianity, which has always believed in some type of ultimate truth. Now, maybe, Bob, I'm just a little naive or whatever, but I wish someone could help me understand how a person can make such a statement. There is no such thing as truth. I mean, meaning understanding truth, or truth with a capital T. But to me, there's no such thing as truth. That statement itself seems to be a contradiction of terms.
1: That's interesting. Well, Bill, as I read my Bible, I see a God who really is desperate that we come to a deep understanding of who he is.

0: and then proclaim it to the world in word and in deed.
1: Amen.
0: And we really hope that all of us, in some small way, can be that kind of person who can proclaim the truth about God in word and in deed. Truth, like love, never puffs up. In fact, truth is designed to accomplish just the opposite. The more we come to understand the truth about God, the more we see our own imperfections. The more we see the truth about God, the more we will also see the truth about ourselves. As you mentioned earlier in our program today, there is a need for truth in this to lighten this understanding of this battle between good and evil. When one sees this conflict in the light of a universal issue over God's character, we can earnestly desire that God will have someone somewhere who proclaims the truth as completely as humanly possible under the guidance of the Holy Spirit. Jesus promised us in John 16:13 that when He, the Spirit of truth, has come, He will guide us into all truth.
1: Well, Bob, what do we do with the words of Jesus who promised in John 8:32, "And you shall know the truth, and the truth shall make you free"?
0: Hmm.
1: Now, I'm always curious about His certainty there, "and you shall know the truth." It tells me that we shouldn't have to worry that nobody can know truth. But can such a statement by the one who called himself the truth be taken as it reads? Or do we need to somehow modify it, or maybe not believe it at all?
0: Hmm.
1: Truth does have the power within it to make a person free. But the question would be, free from what? Well, to begin with, free from all the lies that have been perpetrated about God from the very beginning. And freedom from the sinful life that the lie keeps us chained to. And free from the potential that we will ultimately see ourselves on the wrong side in the war against God, which Satan began in heaven many, many, who knows how long ago. Certainly, according to Revelation, there will be many individuals who think they are on God's side, sadly enough, when all the time they are among the opposition. It talks about in the end days what that is going to be like. Jesus himself in John 16:2 warns us, "The time is coming," now get this, "the time is coming that whoever kills you will think that he offers God's service."
0: Hmm.
1: Boy, talk about a misunderstanding
0: of
1: God.
0: It's interesting, Bill. The next verse after that one says that they do that because they don't know God.
1: That's right.
0: So they think they're offering God's service, but then they say, "You don't even know me."
1: That's right. And then we could quote again Jesus in Matthew 7:22-23. He declared that in the end times, some will come to him and proclaim, "Lord, Lord, have we not prophesied in your name, cast out demons in your name, and done many wonders in your name?" But his answer to them will be, "I never knew you. Depart from me, you who practice lawlessness." That's really interesting.
0: Yeah.
1: So truth prevents us from ignorantly working against God, which would be the tragedy of all tragedies, the tragedy of all deceptions. And I'm sure that none of us would ever want that, to be working against God unwittingly, not only for our sake, but most of all for His, especially.
0: Yeah, I think that's true. Well, now, Bill, maybe we ought to review for our audience the answer to the question that we set out to answer in the first place. Why so many denominations? And I think we want our listeners to understand that it is not the work of God, but the work of the evil one.
1: That's right.
0: In the original Greek language, the word for devil is diabolos, which is translated in one modern language as the divider. So the work of Satan has ever been to divide, to bring division between humankind and God, and to cause division. With the reason, therefore, that we have so many denominations on the planet, so many religions, it's not the work or will of God, but the will and work of the evil one. Number two, we want to remind our listeners of what we have said about progressive revelation. World history, it has always been his objective to fully restore truth and to bring greater and greater revelations of truth about himself. But denominations who refuse to advance have caused God to have to turn to others to fulfill his desire to let the world see greater and greater revelations of the truth about himself. There's a text in Scripture that can be applied to this work of God. It's found in Romans chapter 5, verse 20. It says there, "Where sin abounds, grace does much more abound." So as sin becomes a more and more powerful agent in this world, it is God's design that there would be a much greater outpouring of grace to counteract the work of Satan.
1: Amen.
0: Now, when we apply that same principle to truth, that means that as the lies about God become more and more prolific and influential in our world, God works in a greater measure to restore the truth about himself in order to counteract the effects of those lies.
1: Amen.
0: So we want to encourage you, our listeners, to be dedicated both to progressive revelations and to this truth about God himself.
1: Yes, Bob, I think you're making very important points there, because I bump into far too many individuals in the Christian

0: community who are quite content with what they know.
1: Mm, yeah.
0: They like
1: the secret
0: quote.
1: Things belong to God, that's so I don't right. have to learn anymore.
0: How often I hear that. How often I hear that. I hear some people, you know, they're like the old song, give me that old-time religion.
1: Yeah.
0: It was good for my grandfather, it was good for my father, and so it's good enough for me. So their religion and their faith system, they hang on to it just as what their ancestors believed. After all, if it was good for Grandpa and Pa, then it's got to be good enough for me. Think about that now, listener. And Bob, how would that be if we still had that same attitude with medicine?
1: I don't think that'd be too good.
0: We'd still be practicing bloodletting, I guess, yeah. and all kinds of other things that are injurious to the folks of previous generations. Don't I remember somewhere reading or seeing about doctors who, I hate to bring this up in front of you, Bob, but who maybe 75 years ago or so were endorsing cigarette smoking?
1: Yeah, if you had lung problems, that was maybe not 75 years, probably some still 75 years, but definitely 100, 150 years ago. If you had lung problems, that was one of the things they thought should treat it.
0: So, listener, don't be satisfied with what you know about spiritual matters and about God. We encourage you to dig and to study. The Apostle Paul encourages us in 2 Timothy 2:15 to study to show yourself approved unto God, rightly dividing the word of truth. And there's that word truth again. Whatever your denominational affiliation, ask yourself, am I here because it has a great choir or a beautiful pipe organ or a great Christian rock band or a great program for my kids or maybe it has the latest technology or a very beautiful facility? All kinds of reasons from folks as to why they belong to it. And so many of them, their reasons have little or nothing to do with truth. I hate to mention this, but I even had a lady enthuse one time that she liked her church that she had recently joined because there was such a diversity of beliefs and practices that really you could believe whatever you wanted to believe. And one example that she cited was the fact that the pastor had just, this so-called Christian pastor, had just performed a pagan wedding. And boy, she was delighted with that thought.
1: Yeah, that's one extreme on the spectrum, I guess, isn't it?
0: Yes, it is.
1: Well, another thing we ought to mention, Bill, is that truth is designed to bring us into unity with God in heart and mind.
0: Amen.
1: Truth has a power within it to restore us to God's image. And by image, I mean character. It's not just a physical appearance
0: that's
1: or resemblance.
0: Right. That's
1: image
0: right.
1: refers to character. So the restoration of God's character in all of us has always been God's objective since the very inception of sin. So we want to encourage each of you as our listeners to see that you can play a role in helping God restore his goodness in your life.
0: Amen. Well, Bob, in the last book of Scripture, the book of Revelation, there's a powerful call for those living down near the end of time to come out of what is symbolically described as Babylon, to come out of the confusion. And I remind you that what the word Babylon means, it means confusion, and that is confusion about God, the confusion that causes misrepresentations about him. So once again, listener, we want to encourage you to prayerfully ask God to show you the great truths about him and also to give you the desire to respond to those truths. It's one thing just to hear truth and think, well, you know, intellectually, that's nice.
1: Yeah.
0: But to commit yourself to the practice of those truths in your lives. It's time for us Christians, especially Christians, to be serious about this great controversy over God and have a desire to assist him in bringing it to an end. So each of us, although we're just one person, and maybe we think of ourselves as one little person, and that is true, we are, but let's never underestimate the role that we can play in God's cause. Believe me when I tell you, listener, God greatly appreciates each one in these modern times who has a willingness to respond to the question he asked many millennia ago to the young prophet Isaiah, "Whom shall we send, and who will go for us?" And may we respond with the same answers as did the young prophet Isaiah when he said, "Here am I, send me." And may that be our attitude about trying to for the universe.
1: I think that's so good, Bill. Thank you. Appreciate that. We want to thank our listeners for being with us today. We hope it's been a blessing to you as it's been to us. And we want to just encourage you and invite you to join us again next week for Portraits of God. Have a good week and God bless.
2: God be with you till we meet again.
3: If you'd like to contact Pastor Brace or Dr. Hunsaker, you may do so by calling 781-769-1011.

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If you'd like to write, it's Portraits of God, P.O. Box 127, Norwood, Massachusetts. That's P.O. Box 127, Norwood, Massachusetts, 02062. I'm Dennis Farley. Thank you for listening, and be sure to tune in again next week for another segment of Portraits of God.

0: Psalm 114.
1: When Israel went out of Egypt, the house of Jacob from a people of strange language, Judah was his sanctuary and Israel his dominion. The sea saw it and fled. Jordan was driven back. The mountains skipped like rams and the little hills like lambs. What ailed thee, O thou sea, that thou fleddest? Thou Jordan, that thou wast driven back, ye mountains that ye skipped like rams, and ye little hills like lambs. Tremble, thou earth, at the presence of the Lord, at the presence of the God of Jacob, which turned the rock into a standing water, the flint into a fountain of waters.
2: And he spake a parable unto them to this end, that men ought always to pray, and not to faint, saying,
3: There was in a city a judge which feared not God, neither regarded man. And there was a widow in that city, and she came unto him, saying, Avenge me of mine adversary. And he would not for a while. But afterward he said within himself, Though I fear not God, nor regard man, yet because this widow troubleth me, I will avenge her, lest by her continual coming she weary me.
2: And the Lord said,
3: Hear what the unjust judge saith. And shall not God avenge his own elect, which cry day and night unto him, though he bear long with them? I tell you that he will avenge them speedily. Nevertheless, when the Son of Man cometh, shall he find faith on the earth?
4: Rejoice in the Lord alway, and again I say, rejoice.
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Australia, the great Southland. When you mention the country of Australia anywhere in the world, a few distinct images will probably come to mind. It's a land of sun, surf and sand, unique amazing animals, the kangaroo, the koala, the platypus, to name a few. Fabulous natural wonders, Uluru and the Great Barrier Reef, and the iconic structures of the Sydney Opera House and the Sydney Harbour Bridge. But there's one other picture that's just as powerful: sport. Now, Australia's obsession with sport is legendary, but it's not just a legend. Our tiny nation, with a population of around 25 million people, earns a disproportionate number of medals and trophies every year in sporting events around the world. So why is Australia a sporting nation? Why is being able to kick a football, catch a cricket ball, or swim a lap faster than anyone else arguably as important as a good education? And what is it about cricket in particular that can capture the eyes of a nation? What are the Ashes, and why are they so important? Well, join me as we follow the fascinating story of the Ashes and discover its amazing message for us today.

When the first British colony was settled in Australia in the late 18th century, life was tough. The greatest concern for most members of Sydney's convict colony was avoiding starvation. It bred a tough nation determined to survive. The first newspaper in Australia, the Sydney Gazette, began printing in 1803. Old copies show that it reported on local government concerns and the convicts, and it also reported on sport, the local cricket matches, and the conditions of play. It's no surprise that cricket is one of the first sports to get a mention in Australian history. The first recorded cricket match in Australia was played in Sydney in December 1803. In fact, Australia's first cricket matches actually took place in Sydney's domain, then known as Phillips Common, named after the first governor, Arthur Phillip. So, how did the game of cricket that originated in southeast England in the 16th century spread around the world? Well, by the 18th century, cricket was the British national sport. And wherever the British planted their flag and expanded their empire, they took the game with them. Today, over 105 countries play cricket, and the game is played or watched by over 2 billion people. Now, the game of cricket is played by two teams of 11, with one side taking a turn to bat and score runs, while the other team will bowl and field to restrict the opposition from scoring. The players usually dress in white, and a test match is played over 5 days. Australia's obsession with the bat and ball didn't reach maturity until 1882, with the birth of an international contest that would rival all others, the Ashes. Now, the Ashes provided early Australians with a national goal worth striving for. In a land where sport had become the nation's passion, sportsmen were representing Australia for a long time, even before Australia actually existed as a nation. In fact, the first cricket team to tour England was an all-Aboriginal team in 1867. They stunned the provincial English, not only with their boomerang and spear displays, but with their batting average. Out of 47 matches, they won 14, lost 14, and drew 19. The standard of Australian cricket continued to rise. The young colony came of age in 1882 when a touring Australian 11 played a representative English side at the Surrey County Cricket Club Oval in Kennington, one of Britain's most hallowed grounds. The English were so assured of their sporting superiority. On previous tours, they'd let the Aussies put more players on the field than the home. Ninth Test team of 11 Australians, captained by Billy Murdoch, weren't looking for favours. 20,000 people turned out to see Britannia rule the pitch. Australia suffered a second innings batting

0: collapse, which meant England only needed a small total to win. But Aussie bowlers Fred Spofforth and Harry Boyle kept their focus and bowled well. The tension was so intense, there are reports that one spectator gnawed off part of his umbrella and another man actually had a heart attack. The last ball rocketed down the pitch and it was over. England fell just 7 runs short of victory. The visitors from Down Under had beaten the Poms, a colloquial Australian name for the English. The entire oval fell silent. A full-strength English team had been beaten for the first time on English soil. A few days later, England Sporting Times published the following obituary.
1: In affectionate remembrance of English cricket, which died at the Oval on the 29th of August 1882, deeply lamented by a large circle of sorrowing friends and acquaintances, the body will be cremated and the ashes taken to Australia.
0: And so the legend of the Ashes was born. The Aussie victory not only sent a shockwave through England, the result rocked the other side of the globe as well. Australians were now officially cricket mad. Every family played cricket in the backyard or in the street. Cricket clubs were springing up all over the country. And players like Monty Noble and Victor Trumper were becoming household names. It explains to some degree the intense rivalry between the two nations and how the Ashes have become one of the most desired trophies in cricketing international sport. But what it doesn't explain is where the Ashes come into the story. Well, of course, English cricket fans weren't happy to let the death of cricket go unavenged. So it wasn't long before the team was on a ship bound for Sydney with their captain, the Honourable Ivo Bligh. The English media dubbed their tour the Quest to Regain the Ashes. Now, it just so happened that Sir William Clarke, one of Australia's richest men at the time and president of the Melbourne Cricket Club, was heading home on the same ship as the English cricket team. Well, this English cricket team went on to achieve their goal. They played 3 test matches, lost one, but won the next 2, restoring the honour of English cricket. But the final twist in the tale took place after the final Melbourne match. After their victory, the English team ended up at Sir William Clarke's luxurious private home, Rupert's Wood. Despite being in semi-rural Australia, the Clarke home reflected the taste and decor of an English lord at the time. But Sir William couldn't resist the national sporting bug and suggested the English play a friendly game with his staff. After the match, a group of local ladies presented Ivo Bligh with a little terracotta perfume bottle, a make-believe urn, with supposedly the ashes of a cricket ball inside. At dinner, Lady Clarke announced the two countries now had a trophy to play for. Of course, there has been more than a century of intrigue since, because no one actually knows what the urn contains. Some say the ashes are of a cricket bale, not a ball. But one thing's clear, the Ashes, one of the world's oldest and most important trophies, is actually the punchline of a lady's joke. There's something else that's peculiar about the Ashes. No matter who wins the test match every 2 years, the urn remains at Lord's, England's home of cricket. So it's the trophy no one ever takes home. And despite over nearly 140 years of test matches, the tally between Australia and England is so close to a draw as not to matter. No trophy, no clear victory. But the Ashes fever continues to have a hold on the Australian heart. Now, why is it that Australians are so in love with sport. There are names from Australia's sporting history that are better known than the nation's founding fathers. Don Bradman, Shane Warne, Far Lap, Rod Laver, Margaret Court, Greg Norman, Wally Lewis, Tim Cahill, Gary Ablett, Kathy Freeman, Ian Thorpe, and of course, Dawn Fraser. Australian Olympian Dawn Fraser is one of only three swimmers to win gold in the same event three times. She's become something of a national treasure, having been named Australian of the Year and in 1998 voted Australia's greatest female athlete. And now there is Emma McKeon, who was the most decorated athlete at the Tokyo Olympics, winning 7 medals, the most by any female swimmer at a single games, and the equal most by any woman in Olympic history. The national climate certainly assists Australia's sporting aspirations. More than 80% of Australia has an annual rainfall of less than 600 millimetres. Only Antarctica receives less rainfall. And combine that with an average temperature that ranges between 12 and 27 degrees Celsius, and you end up with a lot of days to practice outdoor sports.

Some have also suggested that Aussies have learned to be a little more tough due to their environment. Much of Australia is a harsh and unforgiving land that experiences droughts to flooding rains. But none of that stopped Australia from earning the nickname of the working man's paradise. During the second half of the 19th century, the people who immigrated to Australia were seeking their fortune on the gold fields, the opal fields, and in free enterprise. To many, Australia was a fabled country where working conditions were dramatically better than the rest of the British Empire. Melbourne's Immigration Museum records the dramatic influx of people looking to call Australia home. Even when the gold began to peter out, the economic boom kept going. The massive influx of people made lots of other industries more possible. More people meant more homes, offices, factories, and generated a huge building boom. Another grand project was to build a railway network across this vast land. The first railway line in Australia opened between Melbourne's Flinders Street station and Port Melbourne, then called Sandridge, on September 12, 1854. The pastoral industry also boomed at this time, and many found work on the farms, caring for the animals, building fences, and shearing sheep. Characteristics began to emerge with your average Australian worker. Economic freedom and free enterprise meant there was an opportunity for self-improvement. Personal liberty gave the chance to choose, to be treated equally. And the sporting ground was the place to prove it. And the 19th century exploded with sport. Australians became sport mad. In 1857, Tom Wills returned to Australia after attending college in England, where he had excelled in sport. He had been the football captain of the rugby school and a brilliant cricketer. Wills, along with his cousin and friends, developed a new code of football as a winter game to keep the cricketers fit during the off-season. And so the Melbourne Football Club was formed on August 7, 1858. And Australian Rules Football, or AFL, was born. The first recorded match was between Scotch College and Melbourne Grammar School. And the footy fever soon spread from Victoria to South Australia, Tasmania and Western Australia. New South Wales was still in favour of the British Union rules, but by the turn

0: of the century, it had also adopted a more free-flowing form of rugby favoured by the working classes, and Australian Rugby League was born. Both codes went on to host games where spectators numbered many thousands. But better known all over the world is an event associated with the sport of kings, Australia's annual horse race, the Melbourne Cup. It's become a famous sporting legend. The first race was held in 1861. This 3,200-metre or 2-mile horse race stops the nation, supposedly because so many people watch it. Even Mark Twain was amazed by the attention the Melbourne Cup attracted when he visited Australia in 1895.
1: The Melbourne Cup is the Australian National Day. It would be difficult to overstate its importance. It overshadows all other holidays and specialized days of whatever sort. Overshadows them? It blots them out. I can call to mind no specialized annual day in any country whose approach fires the whole land with a conflagration of conversation and preparation and anticipation and jubilation.
0: But Australian sport came under threat by a tradition of a totally different sort. You see, the Australian colonies had been established through backbreaking convict labour. It was common for them to have a long working day, and those habits were hard to leave behind. In the early 1800s, working hours were fixed at 9 hours a day, Monday to Friday. But the convicts were still expected to labour an extra on Saturday. Of course, convict labour ended and Australia's gold rush began. The flood of new settlers and newfound wealth caused all sorts of social chaos that no one expected. But one of the real changes was the arrival of people from all over the world determined to do things differently. New ideas began to take hold, and 888 was one of them. Yes, 888. 8 hours of work, 8 hours of rest, 8 hours of recreation. In 1853, a Welsh-born stonemason called James Stevens emigrated to Australia and began work on the new quadrangle at the prestigious University of Melbourne. Stevens was a chartist, someone who believed in political reforms for workers. And in 1855, he met with other stonemasons to form a union to fight for the 8-hour working day. The university stonemasons soon connected with others. Their chorus, 8 hours work, 8 hours rest, 8 hours recreation, became a nationwide protest. The stonemasons and other workers were hoping to build something that would outlast mere stone and mortar. On April 21, 1856, they downed tools and marched on Victoria's Parliament. After 2 weeks, Parliament voted, and for the first time, Aussie workers gained the right to the 8-hour working day. Workers ranked the achievement so highly that in typical Australian fashion, they insisted the occasion be marked with a public holiday, Labor Day. Now, more time for sport. Fair pay for work, a rest time, and plenty of time for leisure. They're all part of the Australian dream. But how good have we been at holding on to them? In 2016, the 8-hour day celebrated its 160th anniversary, but its birthday went unnoticed by most Australian workers because things have changed. By the 1970s,

now have more than one job. And more work means less play. The average time spent on sport and recreation has been dropping since 1997, with the most popular activity for Australian men now being watching sport on the big screen television or playing computer. We fought for the right to play sport, but that didn't seem to satisfy us. So now we've moved on to working more, earning more, buying more, sitting more. And according to an OECD study, Australia has all the characteristics necessary to be the happiest country in the world. But researchers have discovered that financial factors don't have a significant effect on happiness either. In fact, one in five people in the developed countries suffer from anxiety, depression, and other mental illnesses. Sport has given Australia some of its happiest moments. But sport doesn't necessarily make people satisfied or happy. Neither does leisure, or money, or sunny weather and long days at the beach. Why is it that regardless of how much time we have, or how much we own, or how many championships we win, we're still not satisfied? Well, it's because true satisfaction is connected to something outside of ourselves. And that's something the Bible warns us about, that the pleasures we're seeking will never completely satisfy because they don't last. The author of the Bible book of Ecclesiastes, King Solomon of Israel, wrote this: I denied myself nothing my eyes desired. I refused my heart no pleasure. When I surveyed all that my hands had done, what I toiled to achieve was meaningless, a chasing after the wind. Nothing was gained under the sun. The Bible says that in order to be really satisfied, we need to have real security and fulfillment. And we can't have that without God. The world and its desires pass away, but whoever does the will of God finds happiness and fulfillment here and lives forever. You see, it's a matter of getting our priorities, our focus right. Notice what the Bible says in Matthew chapter 6 and verses 19 and 20. Do not store up for yourselves treasures on earth, where moths and vermin destroy, and where thieves break in and steal. But store up for yourselves treasures in heaven, where moths and vermins do not destroy, and where thieves do not break in and steal. And the same message is emphasized in Proverbs chapter 15 and verse 16. Here's what it says: Better is a little with the fear of the Lord than great treasure and turmoil with it. Which actually reminds us of one of the great ironies of sport and recreation. Australians, like so many others, are always reaching for that moment in the sun. But it's a trophy that, even when we get it, it still remains just out of reach. It's a bit like the ashes, the trophy no one ever takes home. And so even the fans of cricket and the Ashes and the other great sporting events on earth realize that fame and fortune, along with earthly treasure, are only transitory. Here today, gone tomorrow. But what the Bible has to offer lasts for eternity and is even better than the best trophy on earth. Because no matter how many trophies you tally up, sport will always leave you empty and wanting more. But if you want to find true satisfaction and lasting happiness, then I'd like to recommend the free gift we have, Our Incredible Journey, viewers today. It's the easy-to-read booklet, Experiencing God's Peace. This small book will only take you a few minutes to read, but it could help you find inner peace and lasting happiness. It could change your life forever. This book is our gift to you and is absolutely free. I guarantee there are no hidden costs or obligations whatsoever. This booklet has been a real blessing to me, and I want you to have a copy too. So make sure you take this wonderful opportunity

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0: If you've enjoyed our journey to Shepherd's Flat, Victoria, and our reflections on the history of the ashes, then be sure to join us again next week when we'll share another of life's journeys together. Until then, let's ask God to lead us to find real meaning and purpose in our lives. Let's pray. Dear Heavenly Father, there's one thing we all want in life, and that's happiness. But sometimes we look in all the wrong places, thinking that the trophies of this world will bring us the lasting happiness we all want. Lord, help us to realize that true inner peace and happiness can be found only in knowing Jesus. Please bless us and care for us, and we ask this in Jesus' name. Amen.
2: Cretaceous complexity. This is Ken Ham, heading up the ministry that's built a 510-foot-long Noah's Ark. Charles Darwin called the diversity of flowers in Cretaceous rocks an abominable mystery. He couldn't understand how so much variety could arise so quickly. Well, since Darwin, the problem with flowers has only grown worse. You see, researchers found flowers preserved in fossil tree resin called amber. There's no clue these supposed 100-million-year-old flowers were any less evolved than today's plants. They have the same features and even reproduce the same way. One researcher said they look like they could have been blooming last week. These flowers look like modern flowers because, well, evolution is just a fairy tale.
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5: And I'm Rick Grieve.
4: And we'd like to thank you for joining us today. If you have your Bibles, ready to participate, let's begin our study with prayer. Pastor Rick?
5: Okay. Lord, thank you for the opportunity today to study your word, to take in what you have written down for us. And we thank you that we can spend this time together. We know that you change lives. That's what you do. And we want our lives to be open to the change that these words would suggest to us today. So send your spirit, the spirit that inspired the writer in the first place, to inspire us as we read and as we discuss and share today. In Jesus' name, amen.
4: Peter is a realist, and he is saying you're going to be facing some issues as you try to live the model Christian life in a very hostile world. And it was very hostile there in the Roman Empire, in the Mediterranean area, in this first century. We noted last time, friends, in 1 Peter, how that despite all of the pressures that were coming from local and in the kingdom, from the emperor on down in Rome, he still was saying, we need to pray for our civic governmental leaders. Brings a question in. Are we praying for our leaders locally, our local mayor or the council? What about the president? What about the leaders of the of Congress? Even when we disagree with them, Peter certainly disagreed with the persecution that was coming from Nero, the emperor, and yet he said we need to remember them in our prayers. Some thoughts for today from the first century here. I thought, Rick, we would go to 1 Peter chapter 4, verse 12. We looked at it a little bit last time. We ran out of time, but there he's talking about suffering for being a Christian.
5: Yes, and he addresses the people here by saying, "Dear friends, do not be surprised at the painful trial you are suffering, as though something strange were happening to you. But rejoice that you participate in the sufferings of Christ, so that you may glory is revealed. If you are insulated because of the name of Christ, you are blessed, for the Spirit of glory and of God rests on you. If you suffer, it should not be as a murderer or a thief or any other kind of criminal, or even as a meddler. However, if you suffer as a Christian, do not be ashamed, but praise God that you bear that name. For it is time for judgment to begin with the family of God, and if it begins with us, what will the outcome be for those who do not obey the gospel of God?"
4: Well, I think that he's reminding us of Jesus' words, "Blessed are you when people insult you, persecute you, and falsely say all kinds of evil against you because of me." It reminds me of a situation I had as a young pastor. A lady came to me and she said, "You know, my son's in jail and I've been visiting and I'm trying to encourage him because it says, 'Blessed are those that are persecuted for righteousness' sake.'" And I said, "Well, I'm glad you're encouraging your son, but you understand he's not being imprisoned for righteousness' sake. He's being imprisoned for forging checks." Mm-hmm. And so Peter here is also saying, you know, don't be get persecution or be confounded by the law by breaking the law, but in fact, because you're doing right, then the Lord can be with you and guide you.
5: Well, it's interesting, Peter writing this, because he once rejected the idea of suffering for the cause of Christ. He tried to tell Jesus in his interaction with Jesus, "No, this is never going to happen to you. You won't go to the cross.
4: Right.
5: I'll defend you till, you know, to the death."
4: Bit of denial there.
5: Yes, it was. But I wonder, you know, what in what ways Christ is calling us to suffer or to serve. And really, that's something that we each need to look at every day as an opportunity to place the gospel before us, before our wants and before our needs, and look out for those around us. In verse 18, it says, "And if it is hard for the righteous to be saved, what will become of the ungodly and the sinner? Mm-hmm. So then, those who suffer according to God's will should commit themselves to their faithful Creator and continue to do good."
4: Now, folks, when it says in verse 17, it's a time of judgment to begin with the family of God, I mm-hmm. do not believe that he's talking about the final judgment before Jesus comes. But he's talking about the discipline that has to happen here amongst believers, the growth in their spiritual life. And he does this, Peter does, to show us our potential for sinning because of the temptations in the world, to encourage us to turn from wrongdoing and constantly depend upon Christ, and to prepare us to face even stronger temptations in the future. It's going to happen, but we need to build up the strength and the discipline that the Holy Spirit can give us the power to resist sin in our lives.
5: One of the things that persecution can do is it can really reveal our motives, our commitment to Christ. And even though I believe that Satan is the one that brings the trials and the difficulties on a general scale, God can use those things in our lives to reveal our character. And I think in the early church, they certainly went through a lot of character building.
4: Yeah.
5: And Peter is saying this is part of what it means to be a Christian, and take it well and bear up under it, and God will be with you, whatever it is that you're struggling with and you're facing.
4: Well, in verse 19, he again reminds us that we worship a creator God. The world, he's faithfully ordered it and kept it since creation. And folks, because we know that God is faithful, we can count on him to fulfill his promises to us. And so, Peter is saying, look, if God, our creator, can oversee the forces of nature, surely he can see us through the trials and the difficulties that we face every mm-hmm. day. Now we're going into chapter 5 of 1 Peter, and he's talking about the nurturing of God's people in a local situation.
5: Yes, this is very practical to the leaders.

0: of a local church, perhaps a Christian group. He says, "To the elders among you, I appeal as a fellow elder, a witness of Christ's suffering and one who also will share in the glory to be revealed. Be shepherds of God's flock that is under your care, serving as overseers, not because you must, but because you are willing, as God wants you to be. Not greedy for money, but eager to serve, not lording it over those entrusted to you, but being examples to the flock. And when the chief shepherd appears, you will receive the crown of glory that will never fade away."
1: This had to be very meaningful to Peter, and that's why he's passing it on. Because you remember, Jesus said specifically to Peter that he had to be a shepherd. He had to guard the lambs, guard the sheep. And so he remembered this, and he's talking about the characteristics that must be in spiritual leaders. They should have the right attitudes. They shouldn't be a, look at me, I've been elected to this position, or I've got this position, and you follow what I tell you to do. No, he is trying to give some guidelines and characteristics that are going to be of such a help in the local church.
0: Yeah, Peter is just fulfilling here the command that Christ did give Peter to feed his sheep. And so that metaphor is really kind of interesting here. You know, as leaders in any kind of group, those who are following really take a cue from your example. And I think that that's something that Peter is underscoring, that those who lead best are those who serve best.
1: He really is. And folks, many of you listening right now are involved in your local congregations. You're involved in something in your local church. And people may look to you, certain ones in the church, for guidance. And it's saying here, you have to realize that this is God's church. This is God's flock. And that you're leading because you want to lead, not because you feel some kind of obligation. And you should be concerned over what you can give, not what you can get out of things. And you lead by example and not by force. And that's very important.
0: Next, Dwight, is a message that comes to the younger elders, perhaps younger leaders in the church. But it says, "Young men, in the same way, be submissive to those who are older. All of you, clothe yourselves with humility toward one another, because God opposes the proud but gives grace to the humble. Humble yourselves, therefore, under God's mighty hand, that he may lift you up in due time. Cast all your anxiety on him, because he cares for you."
1: There's a lot of stuff in there, and it can apply to people
0: rich
1: of any age. But the fact is that the Greek and the Jewish societies gave positions of great honor to age and things like that. But he's saying, you know, in the same way, you can learn from these if you are a younger person. And he emphasizes humility. I love this verse here, 6, "Humble yourselves, therefore, under God, that he may lift you up in time." Don't worry about what position you get. Lord will take care of that.
0: His help is going to come just at the right time.
1: It will. And then verse 7 can apply to all of us in a variety of situations. Cast all of your anxiety on him, because he's the one that cares for you. And we all have our anxieties, given our own family situation, our own community, or our own country situation. The bottom line is, those anxieties need to be taken to the Lord, not just moaning to each other or developing stress and heart attacks and things like that because of things that are coming.
0: How do we cast our cares on the Lord? I know for me, it primarily happens when I have a time of personal prayer and reflection. And I always feel strengthened when I'm able to pray about certain issues, if there's something that my children are struggling with, or a bill comes due and I'm wondering how I'm going to pay this.
1: Right.
0: Lord, you know what I'm going through right now, and you care about these things. And
1: there's also the stepping back when we need to realize at many times, I have no options that I can see right now. But the Lord sees things that I don't see. He knows situations that I don't know. So why carry this anxiety? I need to cast it on him He's promised to be with us and to take care of it, so let's let him do it. I suggest, Rick, that sometimes we get in God's way so that he cannot accomplish the things for us that he would like to, because we're in the middle saying, like a little kid, oh, Mom, I'd rather do it myself.
0: Mm-hmm.
1: And then we try to interfere, and in fact, God is not able to carry out his will and his way.
0: Yeah, we so often try to help God and think that he can't do things without our assistance. But God changes situations. He changes people. That's what he does, and we need to trust him to be able to do what he does best. And so for us, it's this whole challenge of relinquishing control, allowing God to take control of our situation, and trust that he will handle it best.
1: Now, the illustration that Peter gives here, starting with verse 8, if we look at it a little more clearly, lions in Africa mm-hmm. often attack the sick and the straggling.
0: Mm.
1: And so Peter has been talking about how we needed to be strong. We have to be aware. We have to be alert. We have to have spiritual strength. And the result here is what he's talking about in verse 8.
0: Yeah, and this is something that Peter himself struggled with.
1: Yes.
0: I think of his the night in the Garden of Gethsemane with Jesus, and he knows what it's like to lose control and not to be able to follow through on the intentions.
1: Mm-hmm.
0: But he says in verse 8, "Be self-controlled and alert. Your enemy, the devil, prowls around like a roaring lion, looking for someone to devour. Resist him, standing firm in the faith, because you know that your brothers throughout the world are undergoing the same kind of suffering."
1: All right, so this is fellowship he's talking about that should give us hope and kind of strengthen one another. But you notice it says here, folks, that in verse 9, resist the devil and he'll flee from you, it says in another place. But the same message is here. The problem I see, well, let's say it not just other people's lives, I see it in my own life, is that we don't resist the devil.
0: Mm-hmm.
1: We go running towards him with arms wide open, you see. And so he is saying, be alert, be aware. The devil's power is stronger than you might imagine, but don't forget, God's power is even more powerful. And so, but be aware of all that sort of thing, and at least put up a resistance.
0: Yes, and this verse really points out to me, Dwight, the controversy that's going on all around us. Some people refer to it as the conflict, the great conflict, the cosmic conflict. And Peter puts it in these terms of a lion, something that is aggressive and voracious and certainly persistent in, mm-hmm. in his attacks. And we all feel the forces of evil, temptation to sin, and just general suffering in the world. We live in a world of brokenness, and we see evil all around us. And it's not just us, but there are brothers throughout the world probably going through much more severe trials than we are. And so he's saying, you know, stand shoulder to shoulder with those who are being faithful, remaining faithful in spite of the persecution and the sufferings.
1: Well, I like verse 9 there where it says, resist him, stand firm in the faith. Rick, I've known people that when they had problems in their lives, they had problems with health, they had problems with their kids, all of a sudden, that's it. Their faith begins to waffle and wobble, and they don't know what to do. I had a lady come to me, and she says, Pastor, I just want to let you know I won't be coming to church anymore. I said, oh, I'm sorry, Joyce. Why? Well, my 16-year-old and I really had a fight, and that's just it. And I said, well, wait a minute. You had a fight with your 16-year-old daughter, which is kind of required among parents. And I said, and so now you're not going to come to the Lord. You're not going to go to church. You're not going to fellowship. You're not going to learn. I don't see the connection. But many people seem to find a connection there,
0: mm-hmm.
1: and they want to just reject everything.
0: Mm-hmm.
1: And their faith is not nearly as strong as they think it is, because they're ready to just give up. I guess the Lord isn't hearing my prayers.
0: Mm.
1: And they make these leaps and these assumptions, and they're losing.
0: Mm-hmm. Well, the God of grace is outlined in verse 10. It says, "And the God of all grace, who called you to his eternal glory in Christ, after you have suffered a little while, will himself restore you and make you strong, firm, and steadfast. To him be the power forever and ever. Amen."
1: Well, he's it's really kind of a neat little benediction there. He's reminding them about the gracious God that we serve and the glory of Jesus Christ. And yeah, you've suffered, but it in the great cosmic timeline, it's just a little bit. And he said, you will be restored. You will be made strong. You can be firm and steadfast. And notice it says in verse 11, to him be power forever and ever. It's not your own power. Mm-hmm. It's not just digging in your heels and saying, okay, I've got to hang in there. The power comes from Christ. Now, in the end of this letter that Peter writes,
0: kind of an interesting little postscript.
1: Yeah, he gives some comments here, starting with verse 12.
0: He says, "With the help of Silas, whom I regard as a faithful brother, I have written to you briefly, encouraging you and testifying that this is the true grace of God. Stand fast in it." Kind of goes back to what he was saying about resisting the devil. Stand firm in the faith. Stand fast in this grace that I've shared with you. He really puts a personal twist on this, that Silas has been someone who had, been close to him, and he is encouraging this individual, Silas, at this particular time. I think of Paul and Silas.
1: Yes.
0: In, the one that was singing in the prison with Paul, and so there were some significant people around to point to as those who were bearing up under the persecution and the struggle. In verse 13, he says, "She who is in Babylon, chosen together with you, sends you her greetings, and so does my son Mark. Greet one another with a kiss of love. Peace to all of you who are in Christ."
1: Well, it is kind of interesting there. You mentioned about Silas. Here it talks about Babylon. Babylon was broadly understood in the first century by Christians, by believers, to be a reference to Rome. Mm-hmm. And just as the nation of Israel had been under captivity to Babylon, so Christians, as the new Israel, were exiles in a foreign land. Then, of course, this Mark here is most likely John Mark, known to many of this letter's readers because he had traveled with Paul or was sent by Paul to various places and is one of the leaders of the church. And so tradition holds that Peter was Mark's main source of information when Mark wrote his gospel. So he is writing this letter, just before Emperor Nero began to persecute the Christians even more so in Rome and in the whole empire.
0: Hmm.
1: Now that finishes the first letter that Peter wrote that we have a copy of. But now we're getting to 2 Peter, which scholars tell us was written most likely 3 years after the letter we just ended.
0: That's interesting.
1: And he, again, probably from Rome, but more and more he sees things happening. And we begin to realize that he feels so strongly. It's on his heart, warning the believers of what would happen after he was gone. Especially now he shifts from, yeah, you're going to get persecution from the outside, but mm-hmm. now there's some problems that are going to come from within. And these were false teachers.
0: Hmm.
1: And the heresies were already happening, folks. Do you realize this? This is like 30 years after Jesus had been on this earth. Already there were distortions to the Christian faith. This is why it's so important to do, friends, what you're doing right now. And
0: That's right. Is
1: studying the Bible, which is the benchmark, which is ultimately what we have to depend upon.
0: Mm-hmm.
1: Historically, we've seen the Christian church wander here and there and ignore certain passages and certain teachings of the Scripture. But what we're doing for ourselves is reading here and allowing God's Spirit to guide us as we open up His Word.
0: And I'm so glad, Dwight, that we have the opportunity to do this, the freedom that we have and
1: the
0: liberty that God has granted to us. And so,
1: do you know that you are experiencing right now, friends, what others, Peter says, remember there are others around the world that are going through the same experience
0: That's
1: you
0: right.
1: are. Listen, the experience you have of studying God's Word through the radio is happening around the world. There were some countries that missionaries couldn't come in One in Asia, where it was closed to the missionaries, and yet there was a man from that. From that country who was living in Los Angeles. And every week he would give these Bible studies, and they would be broadcast by shortwave radio. Mm-hmm. And finally, communications was gained from this very restrictive part of the world as far as religion was concerned. And there were 10,000 people who were listening in one area to the messages that they were hearing over little tiny battery-operated shortwave radios.
0: Oh, my.
1: And they were ready to be baptized.
0: Phenomenal.
1: You can only find a way that we can do this. So you're experiencing the same things under better circumstances that others are experiencing also. So here we are in 2 Peter, now beginning chapter 1. If you've just tuned in, and we don't have much more of today's broadcast, but you are listening to Your Bible and You, I'm Dwight Lainhoff, along with Pastor Rick Grieve, 2 Peter, chapter 1.
0: Simon Peter, a servant and apostle of Jesus Christ, to those who through the righteousness of our God and Savior Jesus Christ have received a faith as precious as ours, grace and peace be yours in abundance through the knowledge of God and of Jesus our Lord. I'm always amazed at how they are so focused on grace and peace.
1: Yeah.
0: It's probably a couple of things that we're lacking.
1: Uh-huh.
0: In their present setting.
1: Yeah.
0: Not a lot of grace, mercy, certainly not a lot of peace. They're
1: right.
0: Under attack, and the persecutions are coming. But he goes on in verse 3 and gets into the main point. His divine power, God's divine power, has given us everything we need for life and godliness through our knowledge of him, who called us by his own glory and goodness. Through these, he has given us his very great and precious promises, that through them you may participate in the divine nature and escape the corruption in the world caused by evil desires. You know, Dwight, you were just talking about the power of the Word and gathering together to study and to read. And
1: yeah.
0: These precious promises give us strength to overcome the sin and to escape the corruption that is going on in the world.
1: Because the fact is that the power to grow spiritually, it doesn't, folks, come from within us.
0: That's right.
1: It comes from God. And because we don't have the resources to be truly godly, God allows us to participate in his divine nature in order to keep us from sin and help us to live for him. We call that being born again, turning around, heading in the right direction towards the Lord instead of away. And so God, by his Spirit, friends, empowers us with his own moral goodness. I mean, it says it right here.
0: That's
1: in,
0: right.
1: In 2 Peter 3 mm-hmm. and 4.
0: In verse 5, he says, for this very reason, the power that he's given us, because he's given us his power, for this very reason, make every effort to add to your faith goodness, and to goodness knowledge, and to knowledge self-control, and to self-control perseverance, and to perseverance godliness, and to godliness brotherly kindness, and to brotherly kindness love. For if you possess these qualities in increasing measure, they will keep you from being ineffective and unproductive in your knowledge of our Lord Jesus Christ. But if anyone does not have them, he is nearsighted and blind and has forgotten that he has been cleansed from his past.
1: Now, do you see the progression here? And we might have listed them differently. We might have started out with love and brotherly kindness. But instead, he's saying here, you know, there should be goodness in your life.
0: Mm-hmm.
1: Do your neighbors think that you're good? Does your family think that you're good?
0: Yeah.
1: And then there's knowledge, information. And he said, when you add that, then there's self-control. And to that, this perseverance, hanging in there, and godliness will come, and brotherly kindness will come, and then love. So these are qualities, he's saying, that's going to make you an effective witness for Jesus Christ.
0: And I like what he says here, kind of as a summary. He says, therefore, my brothers, be all the more eager to make your calling and election sure. There should be evidence in your life that you are growing, he says. For if you do these things, you will never fall, and you will receive a rich welcome into the eternal kingdom of our Lord and Savior, Jesus Christ.
1: Peter is hoping that his readers, both in the first century and, of course, those that were going to come, like you and me, would be encouraged, that we would hang in there, we would be perseverant, but we would also recognize where true power and guidance came from. Not within our own self stick-to-itiveness, but from the power sent to us by Jesus Christ through his Spirit. Well, I'm glad that you enjoyed studying the Bible with us today. We'd certainly like to hear your comments or prayer requests, and you can send them to Your Bible, Post Office Box 33082, Knoxville, Tennessee 37930. You can email yourbible@radiodwight.com. Till we meet again at the same time, I'm Dwight Lanehoff, reminding you that we don't live by bread alone, but by every word that proceeds from the mouth of God.

0: With men this is impossible, but with God all things are possible. Then answered Peter and said unto him, Behold, we have forsaken all and followed thee. What shall we have therefore? And Jesus said unto them, Verily I say unto you, that ye which have followed me in the regeneration when the Son of Man shall sit in the throne of his glory, ye also shall sit upon 12 thrones, judging the 12 tribes of Israel. And every one that hath forsaken houses, or brethren, or sisters, or father, or mother, or wife, or children, or lands, for my name's sake, shall receive an hundredfold, and shall inherit everlasting life. But many that are first shall be last, and the last shall be first.
1: But we have this treasure in earthen vessels, that the excellency of the power may be of God and not of us.
2: Grace and truth came by Jesus Christ.
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4: Now a look at your evening weather on Charlotte Christian Talk Radio. Hot today with a high near 100 and lows around 74. Hot tomorrow with a high of 101 and lows around 74. For your Saturday, hot with a high near 100 and lows around 75. And for Sunday, hot with a high near 100 and lows around 75. That's your evening weather on Charlotte Christian Talk Radio.
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6: From the Christian News Radio Network, I'm Jill Miller. Supreme Court rejected President Trump's attempt to end birthright citizenship in the U.S. by executive order. In another blockbuster ruling today, the justices also upheld state bans on transgender athletes in women's and girls' sports. Finally, the court also ruled in favor of a Republican-backed challenge to loosen campaign finance rules. Today's primaries in Colorado is the next test of the Democratic Socialist Movement. 15-term Democrat Congresswoman Diana DeGette is facing a stiff challenge from socialist Milot Kiro, who campaigned as a pro-Palestinian in the Senate race. Incumbent John Hickenlooper is in a tight race with progressive state senator Julie Gonzalez. There's growing concerns about aviation safety after two recent close calls between drones and airplanes, including an incident yesterday involving a JetBlue plane, News Nation's Jessica Cartalegia reports.
7: The FAA says that JetBlue flight inbound from Las Vegas was landing at Monday morning when the crew reported the possible strike at about 3,000 feet. So JetBlue says that the plane landed safely. All passengers deplaned normally. The airline took the plane out of service for inspection, but says that it really found no damage and no evidence of an actual collision.
6: Days before, a United Airlines pilot said he nearly avoided a drone at Newark Liberty International. Well, the feel like temperature is topping 100 degrees from Kansas City to Chicago, with a major heat dome expanding in the eastern half of the U.S. The dome will expand and intensify by midweek. In cities including Philadelphia, New York, Washington, D.C., and more could hit the triple digits. More than 150 million Americans under heat alerts. A new space race has merged as both the U.S. and China look to establish bases on the moon. News Nation's Nancy Liu has that story.
8: The new American target with the Artemis program is 2028, while China is currently targeting a moon landing by 2030. To speed things up, NASA has been outsourcing, relying on outside companies for key components. Testing setbacks like the massive Blue Origin rocket explosion in May could mean delays in the American timeline.
6: NASA believes this new race to land on the moon could come down to a matter of months. Rescue operations ongoing in Venezuela as first responders search for people under the rubble caused by two massive earthquakes last week. But rescuers say they're pulling out more bodies, saying this is slowly turning into a recovery operation. The death toll's climbed to over 1,700, and the number of missing stands in the tens of thousands. Three games taking place in the World Cup round of 32. The first game of the day, Norway beat Ivory Coast 2-1 in Arlington, Texas. From the Christian News Radio Network, I'm Jim Miller. To hear this and other reports on demand, visit ChristianNewsRadio.org.
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10: Tonight's topic is a new revelation of Jesus Christ. Let me begin with Revelation chapter 1. The revelation of Jesus Christ, which God gave him to show his servants things which must shortly take place. Now, do you remember what we learned yesterday from this verse? We learned that there are two things that are revealed in the book of Revelation. One, the revelation of Jesus Christ, and two, that things will take place shortly after that will also be revealed. So tonight, last night we talked about the things that will shortly take place after the time of John. Tonight we will talk about the revelation of Jesus Christ. You see, John had not seen Jesus for 60 years. He was about 95 at this time. He had not seen Jesus in 65 years or so. And Jesus had become his best friend. This is John the Beloved. John the Revelator is John the Beloved. And he must have missed Jesus. And yet his relationship with him, though apart, grew closer together. That's why he longed for Jesus. And what he saw of Jesus, that was when Jesus was on earth. But now there would be a new revelation of Jesus Christ, because John would see Jesus in heaven, and what Jesus would be doing in heaven, and what that means for us today. Take, for instance, Hebrews chapter 9. The book of Hebrews tells a great deal about the ministry of Jesus in heaven. In verse 24 we read, "For Christ has not entered the holy places made with hands." That's a reference to the holy place, the most holy place in the sanctuary, "which are copies of the true." We said in the past that the sanctuary that Moses built was built after the pattern that was shown to him from the true sanctuary in heaven. We said that the Solomonic temple and what David came up with, that's also a reference point from heaven, the real temple, the real sanctuary. So Hebrews confirms that what we see now, that what Jesus did is he entered into the real sanctuary in heaven, not made with hands, copies, the things that were made with hands were copies of the true. He went into heaven, verse 24 continues to say, into heaven itself, now to appear in the presence of God for us. Chapter 6 of that same book says, behind the veil, he went behind the veil where the forerunner has entered for us, even Jesus, having become high priest forever. So what did Jesus do after he ascended to heaven? The answer is, he went to minister in the sanctuary in heaven as our high priest. That is the answer. And that is what he's been doing ever since. You see, that's why the book of Revelation is called Apocalypse, which means the removal of the covering. We are now seeing Jesus in a new light. We are seeing Jesus in a way that we don't see him in Matthew, Mark, Luke, and John. We're seeing Jesus in a way that we don't see him in the Old Testament. We are seeing Jesus work in heaven. See, the Old Testament sacrifices pointed forward to Jesus' sacrifice. But it is the book of Revelation that tells us what Jesus has been doing in the New Testament era after his ascension. That's why when John the Baptist saw Jesus for the first time, he was a grown man, he was 31 or so, Jesus was 30. When he saw that noble face, that pure life come towards the river Jordan, he recognized him as the Messiah. And he said, "Behold, the Lamb of God, which takes away the sin of the world." It's interesting what came out of him, how he identified Jesus. The thing that made him say that is that all of the lambs and the goats in the Old Testament were types of the very real thing, Jesus Christ. That's why everything in the Old Testament now was summarized in the person of Jesus Christ. And he says, behold, the Lamb of God that takes away the sin of the world. In fact, that's an interesting thing to study that. The Israelites were given the sanctuary in order to understand how God deals with sin. You see, you and I have advantages that those Israelites did not have. You and I have both testaments they didn't have. You and I have the story of Jesus' death on the cross they didn't have. You and I have the theological understanding and the explanations that we find from the apostles in the New Testament about the ministry of Jesus and the meaning of Jesus that they did not have. So God, in order to show them how God will take care of sin, had them build a sanctuary in a series of religious processes that would help them understand how God deals with sin, how he deals with sinners, how he offers pardon, how he gets rid of sin, etc., etc., etc. It was a little school, as it were, for those people in that desert. We mentioned the other day that that sanctuary was divided into three categories, three sections. The outer section was called the courtyard. And then the inner two departments were called the holy place and the most holy place. The courtyard, it was the ministry of Jesus while he was on earth. That is where the altar of sacrifice is. And the altar of sacrifice was a big place, about 9 by 9. I'm probably giving producers fits right now, saying, why are you going back so far? 9 by 9 and 9 feet tall, a big place where they could have several sacrifices all at the same time, day and night. That was fulfilled when Jesus died on the cross when he was here on earth. Then Jesus did what he did is after his ascension, he went into the holy place, into another apartment to continue his ministry. That is the ministry of intercession. Whereas the ministry of Jesus on earth was the ministry of substitution, he substituted us. His death for us, for ours. The ministry in the holy place is the ministry of intercession. He walks in as a priest now, entitled to take our names because he died for us. He purchased us. The Bible says he purchased us with his blood. Therefore, he represents us, human beings, before the throne of grace, and he prays for us. And whenever we pray, our prayers go directly to Jesus. And that incense in the Old Testament sanctuary represented the prayers of the saints and the prayers of Jesus wafting over on the other side of the veil into the very presence of God. So you and I can be assured that we are never lost sight of by God because Jesus is there for us. And then the last compartment, we'll talk about it next week, is the most holy place. And that compartment is the compartment that deals with judgment. In other words, with the final decision everybody will have made as to what to do with the ministry of Jesus. In other words, we can find it this way. We can define it this way. The courtyard provided the justification ministry. What is justification? That's a legal term. That's making something just. In other words, having legal standing. His death on our behalf allowed us to stand clean before God, even if we are not really clean. But it gives us standing. We'll explain that in a minute. The holy place allows us sanctification. That is the process of becoming like Christ. The word sanctus in Latin means holy. I wish we had that word in English. You know, if you get, maybe you'll join me in making enough petitions. I don't know what academy we need to go to create the word holification. That's really a word we should have. Holification. That's what sanctification means, to make holy. And that is the process that lasts a lifetime. That is a process of Jesus' life in us, whereas the process of justification was his death for us. And then lastly, the most holy place will be glorification. That means when the saints, when the sinners turn saints, will reflect the glory of God forever and ever. You see, the Gospels reveal Christ's ministry on earth. The four Gospels tell us what happened on earth when Jesus was here. But the Revelation, the book of Revelation, reveals Christ's ministry in heaven. And that's something very special. So let's read a little bit about what John, the Revelator, saw when he saw Jesus in vision. Turn in your Bibles to Revelation chapter 1. We'll read together from the study Bible. The Andrew Study Bible is 1662, that page. And we'll begin reading from verse 10. There are a number of terms and expressions that will need some explanation, and so I'll stop along the way in order to understand that. Verse 10 reads, I was in the Spirit on the Lord's day, and I heard behind me a loud voice as of a trumpet. Now, I want you to have a little bit of a context, okay? He was worshiping God, and then he sees Jesus walk through. He sees Jesus in heaven. Glorious Jesus. You know, the sunshine is like this, you know, bright Jesus, like the sun shining through him, all right? Feet like burnished brass, and eyes as a fire. And, dressed with a priest's garment, etc. He had never seen Jesus like that before. All right? And so he says, I heard behind me a loud voice as of a trumpet. What is that? The voice of a trumpet in the Old Testament is basically a voice to call attention. Trumpets were used to call attention, to be alert, to be warned that something important is happening. And then it continues to say, saying, I am the Alpha and the Omega, the first and the last. Now, what's the Alpha and the Omega? Alpha and Omega are two words, right? Two letters, right? They're two letters of the Greek alphabet. The first letter is called Alpha. The last letter is Omega. So what Jesus is saying, as I'm the first and the last, which he explains later. I am the first and the last. I'm the one that was from before and the one that will be forever. This is who I am. So that first and last means his eternal, his endless existence. Jesus is God. And then the Bible continues to say, what you see, write in a book and send it to the seven churches, which are in Asia. To Ephesus, to Smyrna, to Pergamos, to Thyatira, to Sardis, to Philadelphia, and to Laodicea. Verse 12. Then I turned to see the voice that spoke with me, and having turned, I saw seven golden lampstands, and in the midst of the seven lampstands, one like the Son of Man. Now, that was Jesus' favorite self-identification. Jesus called himself more the Son of Man than any other name at all. And so John remembered that, and he recognizes Jesus, even though he's looking a little different than before, he recognizes Jesus, oh, that's the Son of Man. Clothed with a garment down to the feet and girded about with the chest with a golden band. This girding about, this clothing with garments, that's the priest, right? That is a regular robe of a priest. And so Jesus' ministry now is no longer as a lamb that is dying. Jesus' ministry now is as a priest that is interceding for us. That's his ministry in heaven. And then it says, girded about the chest with a golden band. In other words, this is what the ancients, and even today in some countries you see that, people in farming communities. I was in Korea not long ago, and out my window I saw a number of people working in the farm, and they girded themselves about. In other words, they had ropes, and they pulled them up to tie them up in order to get to work. This is what Jesus is doing here. He's getting ready to work, to minister on behalf of others. All right, and then we read in verse 15, in verse 14, his head and hair were like wool, white like wool, as white as snow, and his eyes like a flame of fire. Now, the reference to the hair like white as wool, that comes from Daniel. And his eyes like the flame of fire. So that represents wisdom in antiquity and eternity. You know, this the agelessness of God. And then the righteous indignation, the eyes of fire, the righteous indignation, able to detect justice. Many times people believe that Jesus was able to get mad like any red-blooded American would get mad. But we need to be careful with that assessment. Because if somebody cuts in front of me, I may get mad, upset because it's an injustice. Jesus does not react that way. My reaction is a human reaction, is a sinful reaction. His reaction is not sinful because he has no sin. So his indignation, like when he cast out the money changers in the temple, his indignation was not being upset at people. It was being upset at the situation. It was being upset at sin itself. Whereas I get upset with sinners, he gets upset with sin. So his indignation is totally different than mine. And the Bible continues to say in verse 15, his feet were like fine brass, as if refined in a furnace, and his voice as the sound of many waters. So what you have is the feet in the Old Testament mean possession. Now, God told the people of Israel, wherever your feet trod, that will be your land. This is where you will be. So, but that the burnished by bronze is the fiery trials, is tested like silver and gold would have to go through a furnace process in order to be refined. That's the same thing that happens here. Jesus, through sacrifice and self-surrender and difficulties, has taken possession of what once was of the devil. And in verse 16, he had in his right hand seven stars. Out of his mouth went a sharp two-edged sword, and his countenance was like the sun shining in his strength. So what do we read here? It says that he had the voice of the sound of many waters. The sound of the voice of many waters. And so Jesus speaks for all humanity, because the many waters represent various groups and ethnic groups and people and nations. So he's speaking on behalf of everyone. The right hand, it represents power and honor and authority. Even now we use that expression, he is my right hand. What does that mean? He is my closest help, my confidant, somebody who I can count on, right? That is the right hand represented there. The sharp sword out of his mouth. What is that? Well, according to Hebrew, that is the Word of God. The Word of God, and it is double-edged. That means that it cuts both ways, right? The Word of God, when you read it, does both things. Sometimes it gives you comfort, assurance, peace, and sometimes it confronts you with sin. And it affects your heart, and it pricks your heart, saying, what shall you do about this type of thing? The double-edged sword. The face of the Son is represented by His divinity. This is Jesus. Jesus, who is fully human, fully divine. And how you can understand that process, you know, you'll explain it to me, because I don't know if we are capable of understanding somebody with two natures like that, but that's what the Bible says, fully divine, fully human. And so the divinity of Jesus shines right through. Now think about it for a moment. We have in heaven a human being who speaks for us, Jesus Christ. We have on earth a divine being, fully available to human beings, in the Holy Spirit, who is here for us. God has provided everything for our need. Everything for our need. So the Gospels, to reiterate, reveal Christ's ministry on earth. But the book of Revelation reveals Christ's ministry in heaven. That's why it's so critical to read and understand the book of Revelation. Look again in Revelation 1, verses 4 and 5. We read an interesting thing. It says, grace to you and peace from Jesus Christ. And then verse 5, halfway through there, to him who loved us and washed us from our sins in his own blood. Now I want you to pause there for a moment. Two verbs. Him who loved us, him who washed us. What does that mean? Well, it is interesting. These are the two major ministries of Jesus on behalf of human beings. Who loved us and who washed us. The washing us is the representation of what happened at justification, at the cross. He cleansed us from our sins. He made us just before God. Who loves us is the constant, enduring love of Jesus today. In fact, linguistically, that's what you see there. I want you to look in your Andrew Study Bible. I want you to look in that verse 5 where it says, to him who loved us. Do you see a number by the word loved us? Do you see a number there? The number is 2, right? So where would you go to find the reference for that? Well, you would go to that center column, that where you have the smaller numbers and the text. You would find the number 5 in reference to that verse. And then at the bottom of that, right before verse 6, you find the little number 2, all right? And it says there, N-U loves us and freed. M loves us and washed. What is that? Those two are major manuscripts. There are major manuscripts that from which this text was taken. The major manuscripts, biblical manuscripts, actually, they are major manuscripts that from which

did wash us at the cross from our sin by taking sin upon himself, but he loves us now. In other words, that's not something he did in the past. That is something that he continues to do today. So it is more accurate to say, indeed, that Jesus loves us. So the loves us represents his sanctification, where his washed us, his justification. Let me back it down and explain that again. He loves us is his ongoing intercessory ministry for us. He loves us from heaven. He loves us. He ministers on our behalf. That is the sanctification process. As we focus on him, as we pray to him, as he influences our lives, we become more and more like him. He loves us, right? And then he freed us from our sins. That's an accomplished fact. That is something that he did already 2,000 years ago. That accomplished what is known by theologians as justification. In other words, setting us legally right before God. In Revelation chapter 12, verse 11, we read, "And they overcame him by the blood of the Lamb and by the word of their testimony." Again, it hints at both ministries of Jesus. They overcame him by the blood of the Lamb. That's what happened 2,000 years ago that brought about justification, that legal standing, and by the word of their testimony. In other words, a constant witnessing that Jesus is the way he is. It is not something in the past. It is something that is constantly present. But let's go back to the beginning now. If this is the picture of Jesus in Revelation, why is it that way? And why is it that to go through this enormously expensive experiment called salvation from sin? Let's go back to the beginning. What is the human condition? The human condition is described to us in the Bible. If you turn in your Bibles to the book of Romans, chapter 3, Romans towards the first part of the New Testament, we can read this together. In Romans 3, page 1471, we read in verse 9, starting with verse 9, what Paul said about our condition. He said, "What then? Are we Jews better than they Gentiles? Not at all. For we have previously charged both Jews and Greeks that they are all under sin. As it is written, there is none righteous, no, not one. There is none who understands, there is none who seeks after God. They all turned aside, they have together become unprofitable. There is none who does good, no, not one. Their throat is an open tomb, with their tongues they have practiced deceit. The poison of asp is under their lips. Whose mouth is full of cursing and bitterness, their feet are swift to shed blood, destruction and misery are in their ways, in the way of peace they have not known, there is no fear of God before their eyes." Not a very positive picture, is it? And Paul says, this is who we are. He says, Jews and Gentiles are alike in this respect. In fact, he summarizes that in verse 23, where he says, all have sinned and fall what? Short of the glory of God. What is the glory of God? Beautiful perfection, sinlessness, like Adam and Eve. We have all fallen short of the glory of God. That's our condition. In fact, people are sinners for two reasons. People are sinners because they inherited sin, and that became their nature, and because they chose to sin. All right? So that means that I'm a sinner. Even if I had managed to never sin, I'm still a sinner. You know why? Because I inherited sin from my parents, and they from their parents, and they from their parents, and so forth. And I am the accumulation of that. And if anybody who is a parent knows that some of your bad tendencies are seen in your own kids, right? And when you discover that for the first time, you say, oh my, oh my, oh my, what have I done? So we pass that on. That is that inheritance, we pass it on. But that's not the only reason. If we had perfect parents and perfect ancestry, we would still be sinners. You know why? Because we choose to sin. Because we just want to do that. And what that does is reinforce that sinful nature. You tell me, you got to be truthful to me. Didn't you ever want to? You knew what you shouldn't do and you still did it because you wanted to? In spite of knowing better? Oh yes, it's like seeing a chasm out there and saying, you know, I shouldn't be doing that. I shouldn't take that next step. I sure shouldn't, but I'm going to anyway. And that's sin by choice. That is sin by choice. And every time we have done that, it has reinforced that natural tendency, that condition. And that condition is irreparable. Not even

0: Now, I'm going to say something that may be misunderstood. I want you to listen carefully. Not even God can do anything about that condition. What? Let me illustrate. If you're an artist and you work with clay, and you take a lump of clay and you want to mold it into something special, beautiful, but you get interrupted and you have to walk away and you don't come back until 2 days later, what happens with that clay piece? It hardens, right? Now, what are your options? You can put some more water in it and try to mold it and shape it, but it's not going to work. If you're a real artist, you don't do that. It's never going to be as good as it could be. What else can you do? You can throw it away, right? What does the artist do, really? The artist throws that away and starts with a new lump. That's why the Bible says we must be born again. The Bible doesn't suggest for you and me to get improved. We don't improve. We simply have to get a new nature. We have to get a new nature. You see, the Pharisees were concerned with the disciples not being able to wash, not being willing to wash their hands, ritually wash their hands. They ate. And they said, that's a real big problem. And Jesus says, answered them and said, I tell you what's a real big problem. And he answered that in Mark 7. He says in verse 20, what comes out of a man, that defiles a man. For from within, out of the heart of man proceed evil thoughts, adulteries, fornications, murders, thefts, covetousness, wickedness, deceit, lewdness, an evil eye, blasphemy, pride, foolishness. All these evil things come from within and defile the man. You know what the biggest problem is? It's not what they do to you. What the biggest problem is what you are the big problem. Because all of those problems come from the heart, a selfish, self-centered heart, a corrupt nature that has no hope except to be replaced. 1 John chapter 3, verse 4 says, whoever commits sin also commits lawlessness. In other words, sin is breaking the law of God, but it's not only breaking the law of God. He also commits lawlessness. The assumption is that there's something more than just breaking the law. And Romans helps us with that. Romans 14:23 says, whatever is not of faith is sin. Oh, now the definition of sin has gotten a lot more sophisticated, right? It's not just breaking God's law, it's not trusting God. Whatever is not of faith. But God has given us all a measure of faith, the Bible says. So it's not that some people have faith and some people don't have faith. The Bible says everybody does have faith. The difference is whether you exercise that faith or not. And obviously exercising that faith in what God has said. So that's why the Bible says that we also, we also break the law when we commit sin. But it's much more than that. It is a condition. It is an unwillingness to trust God. That is the worst part of sin. Sin separates us from God. Sin alienates us from the source of life. And that's why God says, I got to start over with you. I got to start over.
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2: In the year 1831, biologist Charles Darwin began a fateful journey on the HMS Beagle. On that journey, Darwin formulated a theory of evolution which has impacted society down to this day.
3: Our goal is to punch holes in that theory, so I'd like to welcome you to
4: Sink the Beagle.
5: Fire one, Captain.
6: Way to go, Stan. Nice shooting.
5: Why, thank you, Dr. John. We love to send that beagle down to the depths where the Titanic rests. I am Stan Hudson.
6: And I'm John Kurlinski. We'd love to welcome you to another episode of
4: Sink the Beagle,
6: where we take lighthearted looks at the serious issues of evolution and creation because it's just fun. It's fun to poke shots at that HMS and the crazy ideas of evolution that just rattle the cage of some people.
5: Well, yeah. Rattle our cages anyway, that's for sure.
6: We want to talk about people who profess to be wise or smart or think they know it all and became fools. It's kind of like reminds me of what I used to watch in the classroom, these 19-year-old males. They'd be sitting there and they're looking across the large auditorium-type classroom, and they're staring and they see a girl.
5: Oh.
6: And on seeing the girl, she looks at them and their

0: eyes meet, and she kind of blushes and smiles, and he assumes she must like me. Oh, a date's coming.
1: And she's thinking instead, look at this guy, doesn't know he doesn't have a chance.
0: In, oh, yes, snowball in Gehenna. Yeah, there we go.
1: How humorous. Well, and that also brings us back to a series of origins and where babies come from.
0: There we go. Oh, we're talking, we're trying to talk about today, Stan, is assumptions, because we all make a lot of assumptions in life until we have facts that correct them.
1: Ah, in other words, growing up.
0: And, yes, okay. We sometimes...
1: Especially about girls, but go ahead.
0: Yes, we learned the hard way. Whap, whap, whap. Oh, ouch. Okay, here we go on some assumptions. But when you come to the assumptions of evolution, they also have assumptions about what we call the origin and descent of life.
1: Life, and, yeah, the origin of life remains still the most difficult single issue for evolutionists to try to come up with. And as they wrestle with the problem, they do come to it with assumptions.
0: And they have, we'll pick seven. There's probably more, or you could maybe consolidate a little bit.
1: Seven's perfect.
0: We like the number seven. Okay. So we're going to take seven assumptions that evolutionists have of how life began and how it developed. And the first assumption that they have is that non-living things, material or inorganic things, gave life to living material things, organic things, and we often refer to that as spontaneous generation.
1: Yes, or abiogenesis. In other words, that something alive has come from something that was dead, like a rock somehow became warm and a puppy.
0: And the sad reality is that even though you have able scientists and very noted scholars, like you have Louis Pasteur, and he came up and proved that no living things have to come from prior living things. You know,
1: yes, and they
0: life comes from life.
1: Yeah, and there used to be some question about it in the Middle Ages. You know, you would see maggots come out of meat. And things like that, and they used to think that somehow or other living things came out of dead things or non-living things. But
0: all they did was cover the meat, and that solved the problem.
1: Flies couldn't lay eggs in them and so forth. So they never could prove that life could come from non-living things. In fact, so much so that Pasteur was able to prove a law, and the law is a law of biogenesis,
0: not abiogenesis. And so if you take your biology class, you fail if you hold the assumption that non-living things can give rise to living things.
1: You lawless person, you.
0: But they still believe it, or they still ultimately
1: think so. Well, what is the option?
0: So?
1: Well, what are
0: there's
1: the options?
0: There's no
1: other option.
0: There's
1: you
0: no
1: have
0: other
1: to believe somewhere along the line, somewhere that law was superseded by... supernatural.
0: Stuff.
1: Well, no, beyond nature. Well, we won't go there. Okay,
0: we won't go there. But from that assumption, you take a second, really is a leap of faith.
1: Okay.
0: Is that spontaneous generation occurred no more than probably twice.
1: Once if plants are related to us truly, one time. If plants started on their own, then that would be a second time. But in other words, that it's extremely rare. And here we all are. They admit it's a rare thing to try to conceive of. So we must have all had a common ancestor.
0: Yeah, that's the common ancestor principle.
1: Right, even though the fossil record isn't super supportive of a common ancestor idea.
0: Yeah, we all discovered in the Cambrian level there are many fingers of life,
1: yes,
0: so to speak.
1: Many phyla.
0: Many phyla, not just one.
1: But anyway, it's an assumption.
0: An assumption. A third assumption is that viruses, bacteria, plants, and animals were somehow all related.
1: Well, now this one I can actually believe a little bit. As you look at some of the types of people living today and some of the news items, you do think that there people are sort of large viruses or something.
0: Yeah, parasites. And
1: parasites.
0: Very large parasites. I can see that.
1: Yeah, that kind of resonates a little more.
0: The fourth assumption, Stan, is that protozoa, which are single-celled life forms, they gave rise. First of all, so you have this simple cell. It gave rise to metazoa, multiple-celled life forms.
1: Well, again, the idea is simple to complex. There's no question that you and I, John, and especially our wives and our kids, are more complex. And so you and I are comparatively simple. But
0: yes, we add our wives. We have mega complexity going on here.
1: Mega
0: complexity.
1: But simple must have evolved to complex. It makes it easier to explain scientifically. The simpler, let me give you an overall view of science right now, John.

0: I know this will be helpful, and you might want to
1: write it down.
0: Write it down. Here we go.
1: Okay,
0: get the pen out. Here goes. Science always tries to find SCI.
1: Okay, thank you.
0: Tries to come up with the simplest understanding of things, and that is that, you know, if we're related, if we're related in form, if it looks like we have the same form, we must have a common ancestor. Whether you can come up with the biological explanation of how that could happen or whatever, they just assume that it's like kind of like a morph program on your computer. You know how you morph from one image to another? How, see how simple that is? We all morphed from an amoeba into you and me.
1: Oh, that explains
0: real simple.
1: A lot.
0: And that's simplifying. That's simplifying everything. And science generally has fallen into the trap of oversimplifying things. That is consistently
1: a problem.
0: Yes,
1: yeah.
0: Yes.
1: But
0: if you can keep it simple, it's easier to explain.
1: The irony is, though, is that when you even go back to the protozoa, the single cell, when science microbiologists get together and they say, okay, let's magnify, let's take a cell and make it the size of, say, Indianapolis.
0: Okay.
1: Or a major city. You basically, what they're trying to say is you could take and think of a city in the terms of all the interactive connective parts, the different factories, the different utilities,
0: sanitation,
1: electrical, the people, the parks, the whole
0: food.
1: Thing. And when you go to a cell, you have all of a sudden, it's like just saying in the beginning, city occurred somehow that all this, the planes gave way all of a sudden to a complex city. With no intermediary steps of putting in the plumbing, nothing.
0: Right.
1: And it just the complexity is so, there's no simple cell. Even the most basic protozoa is so complicated.
0: Well, back in Darwin's day, when some of these theories were finalized, again, that's what the word cell means. It simply means box.
1: Box.
0: And so they just thought it was a box of protoplasm, some mush, kind of jello.
1: Yeah,
0: and,
1: well,
0: you know,
1: that was the
0: complexity.
1: That makes sense.
0: No, wait,
1: people's...
0: don't say that when you're looking at me. But
1: jello.
0: But that were basically animated jello. And really, again, it's back to simple. If you can keep it simple, stupid.
1: You call me stupid?
0: If the shoe fits.
1: Okay. No. All right.
0: But anyway, keep it simple, and then it's easier to explain.
1: Well, let's move on with our assumptions here before I get too overburdened with the complexity of the topic here.
0: Oh, that is a difficulty we generally face.
1: Okay. The fifth assumption of, of the evolutionary descent of life is that the various invertebrate files are interrelated.
0: Okay.
1: All the
0: sponges.
1: All the sponges and the clams and the things of the ocean that are you know, have skeletons, and then they go on to
0: skeletons, but
1: not
0: definitely
1: skeletons, but I mean,
0: but not, but don't
1: shells,
0: have, yeah,
1: that don't have skeletons,
0: but don't have vertebras, yeah,
1: yes, they think that somehow that these soft squishy stuff developed hard stuff, and that they're all related too,
0: yeah,
1: and then they go from this to the sixth assumption, which says that the invertebrates, the clams, the sponges, and all those things, the starfish and stuff, the invertebrates gave rise to the vertebrates.
0: That's an assumption because vertebrates are technically, more complex, and you go from simple to complex.
1: Yeah,
0: but it's interesting because I've got
1: on
0: a fossil
1: instead of the shell on the outside.
0: I've got a fossil of what's called a haikuella, and haikuella is a vertebrate fossil that comes from the Cambrian period, and it represents the first vertebrate fossil, first life form. Kind of looks like a floating sort of, slug with a backbone or something. That's
1: like
0: an
1: that.
0: Image. Watch it. Let's not go into politics right now.
1: Yes.
0: But anyway.
1: No, they don't have backbones. Don't worry. They're just slugs. Well, leeches and slugs.
0: We can only pray for evolution, yes. Backbones come. But anyway, so the point is, at the very earliest level of the fossil order, we have vertebrates, and that's a problem. You'd like to see them a little
1: farther up, a little developed, a little more.
0: Yes.
1: The final assumption is that within the vertebrates, you know, the backbone, the fish gave rise to amphibians to reptiles, and reptiles to birds and mammals. In other words, that's there. All of a sudden, they go flash in the pan, all the rest of the stuff comes along.
0: Yeah, once you got the backbone, let's go, man.
1: Let's go.
0: You go that way, you go this way, go long.
1: Yeah.
0: So all of these, and really, John, what this amounts to is homology, and homology is the idea, the study of similar structures. So similar structures represent...
1: They must have come from the same ancestor.
0: Yeah, exactly. Similar structures. So here on Sink the Beagle, we are all homolophobes, actually.
1: Yeah. Yes. We don't
0: hold to homology too much. But anyway,
1: we don't think
0: homology is biblical.
1: We have a torpedo text because... We have one assumption as creationists. You know,
0: we just have one main one that I think
1: kind of covers it all. We don't have to go through this.
0: Well, we think that life did go from simple to complex, male to female.
1: Yes. Okay. Yes, that one. Okay, we have two. But let's go to the original assumption found in the book of Hebrews, chapter 11, verse 3. This is our assumption as creationists.
0: Mm-hmm.
1: And what is it?
0: It is by faith we understand that the worlds were framed by the word of God, so that the things which are seen were not made of things which are visible.
1: So we believe that our one assumption is God.
0: Is God.
1: And his creative power to speak things into existence.
0: And not limited by the things that are seen.
1: Yes.
0: Yeah.
1: We can make
0: them out of anything.
1: We make it real easy. We go from, they have seven, we got one.
0: And the other thing you might tack on to this, John, is the idea of, you can find it in the book of Job or in Ecclesiastes 3, that man isn't fully capable of understanding all these things. We don't have enough gray matter, enough jello between the left and the right eardrums to understand fully how God does it.
1: And how he can do it and why he did it. And we, on our own, apart from him giving us this information of mm-hmm. in Scripture, mm-hmm. we wouldn't know where we came from. We would have no clue as to what existence was.
0: Evolution is what we, you know, things just sort of became the way they are from rocks on.
1: And that's the trials that all the uninformed face. And that's, this is really what you have when you have the assumptions of evolutionary descent of life. You have the speculations of the uninformed or the limited informed. I say limited mm-hmm. informed. They ignore a whole plausibility, a possibility and the plausibility of things that they can't measure, can't control, and can't...
0: Science can't get it into a laboratory, so
1: yep,
0: therefore they assume it can't happen then.
1: Yep, and you keep God out, you keep the supernatural out, and mm-hmm. we mm-hmm. basically have to figure it out on our own. And this is the best they can do, and at each step of the way, we find it to be a dead end.
0: Yep. And thank the Lord for the Bible and Revelation and the information we can enjoy.
1: So tune in again to another
2: Sink the Beagle.
3: Today's Staying Vertical segment comes from the devotional book, Color My World with Love. It was written by Aminata Kut and is entitled, Testing God. Aminata's theme text comes from the King James Version. Bring all the tithes into the storehouse, that there may be food in my house. Try me now in this, says the Lord of hosts, if I will not open for you the windows of heaven, that there will not be room enough to receive it. Aminata writes, there was not enough food in the house. For the second month, we were running short on key items. Because we shopped monthly, it meant that we would have to borrow from somewhere else to top off our supply. Our budget was tight. Quote-unquote borrowing would make us short in another area. We became so discouraged. Why does this keep on happening? My husband wondered. We tithe. We're not robbing God. So why don't we have enough food to eat? We hadn't always been faithful. Both my husband and I had gone through periods where we had not tithed. Strangely enough, it seemed that when we were not tithing, we had enough. So why was it that when we were faithful, we were running out of food? I reached for my Bible and read Malachi chapter 3, verses 8 through 10. If we were going to claim the promise, we would have to make sure we were meeting any stipulated conditions. The words, and try me now in this, leapt off the page. That's it, I said to my husband. It's a conditional promise. There are two things we're supposed to do, but we've only been doing one. We're to bring the tithes into God's house, we've been doing that, and try him. To try God is to test him, to prove that he is faithful. So we prayed and reminded God that we were being faithful and asked him to be faithful to us. This happened in November. My husband worked in a supermarket as a warehouse supervisor, but had recently been transferred to the floor. Usually at the end of the year, warehouse personnel would receive gifts from various suppliers. But since my husband was no longer in the warehouse, we knew there would be no gifts this year. But that was before we tested God. In December, the gift baskets started rolling in. When my husband brought home the first basket, I was surprised. That year, he received more gift baskets than he'd ever

0: received before. Bottom line, we had a surplus of food, which we shared with the rest of our family. God, indeed, had proven himself to be faithful. That concludes Aminata Coote's devotional entitled, Testing God. And this is Carolyn Sutton for Staying Vertical.
1: Hope in the Lord. Today's reading from the Word.

Now more reading without comment from the Word of God. Psalm 38, a psalm of David for a memorial. O Lord, rebuke me not in your wrath, and chasten me not in your burning anger. For your arrows have sunk deep into me, and your hand has pressed down on me. There is no soundness in my flesh because of your indignation. There is no health in my bones because of my sin. For my iniquities are gone over my head. As a heavy burden they weigh too much for me. My wounds grow foul and fester because of my folly. I am bent over and greatly bowed down. I go mourning all day long. For my loins are filled with burning, and there is no soundness in my flesh. I am benumbed and badly crushed. I groan because of the agitation of my heart. Lord, all my desire is before you, and my sighing is not hidden from you. My heart throbs, my strength fails, and the light of my eyes, even that is gone from me. My loved ones and my friends stand aloof from my plague, and my kinsmen stand afar off. Those who seek my life lay snares for me, and those who seek to injure me have threatened destruction, and they devise treachery all day long.

0: Psalm 38:13. But I, like a deaf man, do not hear, and I am like a mute man who does not open his mouth. Yes, I am like a man who does not hear, and in whose mouth are no arguments. For I hope in you, O Lord. You will answer, O Lord my God. For I said, may they not rejoice over me, who, when my foot slips, would magnify themselves against me. For I am ready to fall, and my sorrow is continually before me. For I confess my iniquity, I am full of anxiety because of my sin. But my enemies are vigorous and strong, and many are those who hate me wrongfully. And those who repay evil for good, they oppose me, because I follow what is good. Do not forsake me, O Lord. O my God, do not be far from me. Make haste to help me, O Lord, my salvation. For the past few minutes, our path has been lit by the lamp of God's Word, the Bible. This is The Word, a ministry supported by listeners. 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
1: 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She could start her own micro business while she's still a student. Find out more on this.

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1: Our guest today is Carol Topp, a CPA and founder of Micro Business for Teens. 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
2: Well, Mike, thanks so much for having me. It's a joy to talk to you again.
1: Well, Carol, how can young people take something they enjoy and turn it into a business?
2: Well, they do what most business owners do. They find a need that they can fulfill, and they meet that need, and someone will pay them for it. So they might meet needs with any talent or skill that they might be good at or better than somebody else.
1: What's a practical first step for starting up a small business like this?
2: Well, I think you start with thinking about, obviously, what you're good at. So kids don't always give themselves credit, but sometimes they're better at some things like algebra, Spanish, piano, pet care, pet cleaning. And you start thinking about, what could I do to offer these services or offer my talents or skills to somebody else? I call it creating a mini market plan, where you just think about, who could I help? How could I charge them? How can I find them?
1: What's the very first practical step they should take?
2: They should start by listing what they're good at and then try to say, is there a need for what I am good at? It's a good place to start because there's your natural skill and talent. It's much easier to start with something you're talented in and then say, is there a need out there for what I know, what I can do?
1: Well, Carol, that's great to know that homeschoolers can pursue their dreams even while they are still students. And until next time, I'm Mike Smith.
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3: Criticism is a terrible sin. Unfortunately, the older we get, the easier it is to find fault, becoming cynical about life. With Timely Truths, I'm Jill Briscoe. Country preacher Vance Havner used to say, putting your best foot forward doesn't mean you're always kicking about something. Search every list of spiritual gifts in the Bible, and you'll not find one that even approaches the idea of criticism. Instead, Scripture warns, don't pick on people, jumping on their failures, unless, of course, you want the same treatment boomeranging on you. It's easy to see a smudge on your neighbor's face, while being oblivious to the ugly smear on your own. We react negatively to things in others we dislike most about ourselves. Ask the Holy Spirit to help you see positive characteristics, even as you desire others to do the same for you.
4: Hi, Dan Seaborn here, and you're listening to Winning at Home's Family Moments. I briefly highlighted the fact that in Hebrews chapter 11, Moses' parents are mentioned in that hall of fame of the Bible. And I love what it says about them. It says they hid their child Moses because Pharaoh obviously was after him. Listen to this. Because they saw he was no ordinary child and they were not afraid of the king's edict. Whoa! There's two great things, parents, for us to live by. First of all, let's recognize that our children are no ordinary children. God has His hand upon them. Jesus Christ will come into their life and use them for things greater than we can ever accomplish. I love that about Moses' parents. They weren't afraid that he might supersede them. They said, no, God, use this little boy. He's not ordinary. Use him for your glory. Today, let's believe that for our children. And then secondly, they were not afraid of the king's edict. Let's make sure that no matter what society says, no matter what they say you cannot do as a Christian or a believer, let's continue to focus our belief on what the Bible says we must do and obey God's word versus laws. I like that. I will never believe in some things this world says I must believe in because I'm following the Lord Jesus Christ. Let's show our children that so that they, no ordinary children, can grow up and honor Christ in powerful, powerful ways. And that little idea and that little tip on how to grow in your marriage and family life comes from us here at Winning at Home. 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That's 1-888-WAH, standing for Winning at Home, Team. And on behalf of all of us here at Winning at Home, God bless your day. Thank you for joining us for today's Family Moment.
5: 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And take the helmet of salvation and the sword of the Spirit, which is the word of God.
6: Deep down, we all know that the best things in life come at a cost.
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6: Romans 5 says, suffering produces endurance, and endurance produces character, and character produces hope, and hope does not disappoint us. Most of us would like to experience the benefits and blessings of suffering without suffering. We want sparkling diamonds without the intense pressure and prolonged time that it takes to form them. If we wrote our own stories, we'd opt for sunny skies and smooth sailing, and we'd skip the dreary, stormy days. We'd write a narrative in which we don't really need God. But God loves us too much to let us have that kind of life. Trusting God to write your story means saying yes to the heat and pressure, or whatever God chooses to use to shape you into His masterpiece. With Seeking Him, I'm Nancy DeMoss Wagamuth.
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9: Now a look at your evening weather on Charlotte Christian Talk Radio. Hot today with a high near 100 and lows around 74. Hot tomorrow with a high of 101 and lows around 74. For your Saturday, hot with a high near 100 and lows around 75. And for Sunday, hot with a high near 100 and lows around 75. That's your evening weather on Charlotte Christian Talk Radio.
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12: 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Sacramento Central Church brings you Receiving the Word, timely Bible messages presented by Pastors Chris Buttery and Mike Thompson. Amazing revelations await you in God's holy word, the Bible.
13: Sinless sinners or sinning saints? We're going to go to 1 John and we're going to go to chapter 1. And here we have in this book, it helps us understand, there are two passages of Scripture that help us understand the two arms of truth. It's very likely that we are both sinner and saint at the same time. And these two arms cannot be separated from Jesus, who is the truth. These verses help us, or these passages, help us understand the reality that Christians live with on a day-to-day basis. This letter has often caused commentators some trouble because the two sections of the book that we're going to read here often appear to contradict each other. But let's take a look. 1 John chapter 1, and we're going to read, starting with verse 6, and we're going to read right through to chapter 2 and verse 2. So let's read. Notice. John says, if we say that we have fellowship with him and walk in darkness, we lie and do not practice the truth. But if we walk in the light as he is in the light, we have fellowship with one another, and the blood of Jesus Christ his Son cleanses us from all sin. If we say that we have no sin, We deceive ourselves, and the truth is not in us. If we confess our sins, He is faithful and just to forgive us our sins and to cleanse us from all unrighteousness. If we say that we have not sinned, we make Him a liar, and His word is not in us. My little children, these things I write to you so that you may not sin. And if anyone sins, we have an advocate with the Father, Jesus Christ the righteous. And He Himself is the propitiation for our sins, and not for ours only, but also for the whole world. So John makes several points in these verses, and just follow along with me here. Number one, he says, claiming to have fellowship with God while living a sinful life, living in the darkness, is a lie. Number two, properly living, or living in the light, properly living, brings fellowship with one another and cleansing through Christ's sacrificial death. We read that in verse 7. And then point number three that he makes. If one makes the claim that they are no longer sinning, then they are lying and are out of touch with the truth. Fourth, confession of sin leads to forgiveness and cleansing of sin. And then five, Christians should not sin. But if they do, Jesus intercedes for them and is the means of restoring their relationship with God. So these are the points that Paul makes, five points that he makes right here in these particular verses. Clearly, John was objecting to the claims of some that suggested they were out without sin and without guilt. He rejects this perfectionism. Let me explain that word to you, this perfectionism. That's different from character, biblical character perfection. Perfectionism, the teaching that suggests one has reached a point in their lives where they can never sin. Versus will not sin. There's a difference. That's what perfectionism is. And so he was opposed to and rejected this idea as a possibility and presents instead a theology of ongoing confession, forgiveness, cleansing through Christ. But then we come to 1 John chapter 3, verses 4 through 10. Notice what he says. 1 John chapter 3, verses 4 through 10. Whoever commits sin also commits lawlessness, and sin is lawlessness. And you know that He, Jesus, was manifested to take away our sins, and in Him there is no sin. Whoever abides in Him does not what? Sin. Whoever sins has neither seen Him nor known Him. Little children, let no one deceive you. He who practices righteousness is righteous, just as He, Jesus, is righteous. He who sins is of the devil, for the devil has sinned from the beginning. For this purpose the Son of God was manifested, that He might destroy the works of the devil. Whoever has been born of God does not sin, for his seed remains in him, and he cannot sin because he has been born of God. In this the children of God and the children of the devil are manifest. Whoever does not practice righteousness is not of God, nor is he who does not love his brother. All right. Now, this passage on the surface appears to some to contradict the previous section we read. Earlier, John had said that if we say we do not sin, then we are liars. Here we find that the one remaining in Christ is not sinning and is not able to sin because God's seed remains in him or her. Furthermore, the one sinning does not know Christ, but he is from the devil. So have both passages of Scripture actually come from the same pen, the same hand? The previous John, the problem rather John was addressing, contained two errors that we mentioned. Some people claimed to be living in such close fellowship with God that they no longer sinned and that they were beyond sinning. A heretical perfectionism, not biblical perfection, was the result. Second, despite claims of fellowship with God, these people were living as if God made no difference in their lives. So the teaching in 1 John chapter 1, verses 6 through chapter 2, verses 2, was designed to help readers understand the problem and reality of sin and the need for forgiveness and cleansing in Christ. But that alone, however, would not solve the problem, for some would still be living lives antithetical to Jesus Christ. Much of the rest of the letter describes the life required by the Christian. The purpose of the letter can be summed up in 1 John chapter 2 and verse 6. Notice, 1 John 2, verse 6, "He who says he abides in him," that is Jesus, "ought himself also to walk just as he walked." That's exactly right. So a Christian cannot go on sinning as if being in Christ made no difference. If there has been no change, so that love dominates the life, there has been no rebirth. It is this aspect of the teaching that is in view in 1 John chapter 3, verses 4 through 10. While a sinless perfectionism is to be rejected, our new birth excludes a sinful way of life. And maybe a helpful way to understand 1 John chapter 3, verses 4 through 10 is to focus on the tenses in the Greek verbs. When the writer speaks of sinning, he puts it in the present tense. This would stress that the action is continual. So when you look at 1 John chapter 3 and verse 6, 1 John chapter 3 and verse 6, let's read what it says here. It says, "Whoever abides in him does not sin. Whoever sins has neither seen him nor known him." So whoever abides in him does not sin. Is in fact, whoever abides in him does not continue to sin. And in 1 John chapter 3 and verse 9, "Whoever has been born of God does not continue to sin." That's what John is writing here. The focus is on a life characterized by sin. Those in Christ cannot live a sinful lifestyle, for rebirth has placed God's seed, the seed of his word, the seed of the Holy Spirit in them. Those who live a life characterized by sin do not know God and do not know the Father, you see. So the truth of 1 John chapter 1, verse 6 through 2 and 2, through 2-2, and 1 John 3, verses 4 through 10 is evident. We cannot escape the reality of sin. We cannot. The denial of sin and its guilt is borders on delusional and evidence of distance from God. Sin is to be confessed and forgiven, and cleansing are to be found in Christ. Yet on the other hand, sin is not to be taken for granted, nor is it to be practiced. Those in Christ cannot live a life characterized by sin. We need to know this today. The work of God accomplishes our conversion. The work of God that accomplishes our conversion is to be continually at work in us, changing our lives, motivating us to share God's message of love and his end time salvation with others. We are sinners, but we are saints as we abide and stay connected to Jesus Christ. We need Christ. This is the message today. We need Christ as we need the air we breathe. We need his forgiveness and we need his power as much as the food that we eat. That's what this message is all about here this morning. The truth we find in Jesus is that we are Christ's dependence. We are Jesus' dependence. We need him to sustain our spiritual lives every hour. We are not safe for one moment if we let go the hand of God. We are in danger of succumbing to the temptation or the temper, the old temper of the old man, if we don't lean on Jesus for strength. We are no more capable of bearing the fruit of righteousness disconnected from Christ than the severed branch of a fruit tree can produce apples or oranges or peaches, that fruit from that particular tree. Now you remember those words in Galatians chapter 5 verse 17. Let's go there and take a look at those. Let's take a look at those words again. Galatians chapter 5, verse 17. We're going to put all this together here, and we are doing that right now. Galatians chapter 5 and verse 17. "For the flesh lusts against the spirit, and the spirit against the flesh. And these are contrary to one another, so that you do not do the things that you wish." That's what Paul says. Paul essentially is reminding us about the ongoing war, the struggle between the inclination to do right and the inclination to do that which is wrong. Not that one can't overcome the flesh, but that they are powerless to do so in their own strength. And when he's talking about flesh, he's talking about our fallen natures, you see. In the book Great Controversy, page 506, Ellen White says, "It is the grace that Christ implants in the soul which creates in man enmity or hatred against Satan. Without this converting grace and renewing power, man would continue to be captive to Satan, a servant ever ready to do his bidding. But, I like that word, but the new principle in the soul creates conflict where two had been peace. Conflict where? Conflict between us and God? No. Conflict now between you and who? The devil. Before, you and I just went along with his suggestions. But now that new principle put in our hearts at conversion creates opposition to what the devil wants us to do. Conflict. The power which Christ imparts enables man to resist the tyrant and the usurper. Whoever is seen to abhor sin instead of loving it, whoever resists and conquers those passions that have held sway within, displays the operation of a principle wholly from God. Powerful words. Powerful words. Some people suggest we have two natures in us. It would be better to suggest that there are two principles in opposition to each other in us. We're born with one, an inclination to do that which is wrong, to displease God. In Romans chapter 8, verse 7, Paul says, the carnal mind is enmity against God. It is not subject to the law of God, neither indeed can be. And yet we come to Jesus and he implants in us a new principle. We are born again. And that fights and wrestles and struggles against the carnal nature. And through Jesus, we can be victorious now and forever. You've got to think about saints of old with me for just a moment. Saints of old, Moses. The Bible says he was the meekest man that ever lived. His righteous life, friend, was dependent on his constant connection to Jesus. However, in a moment of frustration and exasperation, he unleashed on God's people and ended up being barred from the promised land. His past victories could not atone for this one mistake, and what a costly mistake it was. The end of his story teaches you and I today that of our constant need of connection to Jesus Christ. Think about David out there in the hills tending to his sheep. The Bible says that David was a man after God's own heart. How would you like to be called a man after God's own heart? He began so well, and yet when he took his eyes off Jesus, he stooped to take another man's wife and then do away with her husband. Now, he ended up repenting and submitting his life to God's will. But the story teaches us that our past connection to Christ has no bearing on our connection with Jesus now. We've got to stay connected to Jesus' sustaining grace. Think about Solomon. Solomon began his rulership well when he answered God's query, "What do you want?" with the words, "I don't know how to come in or to go out, and I need your wisdom to properly lead your people." And yet he drifted from God's will. He turned on himself and sought to satisfy all of his cravings and his desires. The lesson he learned was absolutely bitter. He turned his life back over to God. But it wasn't before he had set the stage for the undoing of the nation that he was leading. His story teaches us of our perpetual need of Christ and his saving grace. That's what Paul was saying when he declared, this is a faithful saying in 1 Timothy 1:15. We looked at it earlier. This is what Paul was saying when he declared, this is a faithful saying and worthy of all acceptance, that Christ Jesus came into the world to save sinners, of whom I am chief. Paul had a sense of his own unworthiness, even after conversion. He does not say, "I was chief." He says, "I am chief." His humility arises from the memory of his past insults and persecutions done to God and to his church, as well as his awareness of his present insufficiency apart from the daily sustaining power that God could give him. All God's saints never lose the sense of unworthiness that they experienced when they first surrendered the will to Christ. They know that without the daily indwelling power of God, their life would not reveal the graces of Christian character. In Christ Object Lessons, page 160, and I'm just about finished, it says, the nearer we come to Jesus and the more clearly we discern the purity of his character, the more clearly we shall discern the exceeding sinfulness of sin, and the less we shall feel like exalting ourselves. Our only safeguard, friends, is to remember who we were before we came to Jesus, to place no confidence in self, and to gladly submit to the will and desires of God each and every day. Now, although we are both sinner, because Paul says, I am chief, right? Although we are both sinner and saint, that does not mean that we live anxiety-ridden lives. The Bible offers three strategies to live the life of Christ's end time saints. Here they are. We're going to put them up on the screen for you. Number one, focus on Jesus. That's the only way we can be victorious. Focus on Jesus. Hebrews 12 verse 2 tells us, looking to Jesus, the author and finisher of our faith. We know we are born in sin and live in the sphere of sin and have sinful natures and have sinned, sin is not to be our focus. Christ is to be our focus. As we behold Christ, we continually grow to be more like Him, whom it is said knew no sin. For example, if we take seriously His acceptance of maybe society's outcasts, we too will find the courage and show the grace and sensitivity to people society would just as soon forget. As we look to Jesus, the Holy Spirit empowers us for service. His Spirit is given to us as a guarantee of eternal life and the means of effective Christian witness. So number one, focus on Jesus. Number two, be honest. John chapter 8 verse 32, Jesus said, the truth will set you free. We need to be ruthlessly honest with God, ourselves, and with each other. Someone wrote, honesty requires that we be suspicious about ourselves, our motives, and our desires, to face squarely that we are inverted around ourselves. We're all too ready to go it alone and forget that God exists. We're prone to do this with our time and even with our treasures. How often do we need to consult God about how we spend in our time and our money? Do we put God first? Truth is the most important ingredient for successful Christian living. Confession merely admits the truth, and worship is telling the truth about God and what He has done for us in Christ Jesus. By acknowledging that we are both sinner and saint, we face the reality of our lives. Honesty requires that we admit that we are always tempted by pride and pleasure. We are capable of any sin. Honesty causes us to remember that we are temporary, that we have brought nothing into this world, and that we will take nothing out. Honesty also requires that we view ourselves as God views us. If God says that we are a new life, we have a new life in Christ Jesus, should we believe any less? The determining factor in our lives is not what we have done, but what our standing is with God. We live always by His grace, and that is the truth. And thirdly, the third strategy to rebel against sin. We need to rebel against sin. Romans chapter 6 verses 12 through 14 suggests that we should push back on sin. Rebel against sin. Move from under the lordship of sin. We shouldn't think of ourselves as wandering aimlessly between sin and the right living. We ought not give in to sin as if it was inevitable or even acceptable. It is not acceptable, and we do not to give in to it. For example, it would be easy to say nobody is perfect. Everybody lies a little to protect themselves. What's the problem if I do it? But each time that happens, we destroy ourselves a little. Sin is not to be tolerated, and Calvary teaches us that. When Paul discusses Christian living in Romans 6, verses 12 through 14, he calls us for an all-out rebellion against the tyranny of sin. Sin no longer has the right to rule over you, and you and I should not let it. Being a saint is a change of lordships. Sin is no longer Lord. Who's Lord now? Christ. Christ is Lord. After it was disclosed, and now I'm closing, after it was disclosed that President George H.W. Bush had banned broccoli aboard the Air Force One when he was president, the nation apparently became embroiled in a broccoli discussion. As broccoli growers dispatched 10 tons of the vegetable free to Washington, the president reiterated his disdain and distaste with gusto. He said, I do not like broccoli. I have liked as a little kid, and my mother made me eat of it. I am president of the United States, and I'm not going to eat any more broccoli. Like the former president of the United States who rebelled against broccoli, let you and I rebel against sin. What do you say? Rebel, all out war. Who rebelled against broccoli, let you and I rebel against sin. What do you say? Rebel, all out war against sin by God's grace. For

0: All out war against sin is my prayer.
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4: The title of today's power-packed broadcast is called One Taken, One Left. I'm reading from Matthew chapter 24, verses 40 through 42. These are the words of Jesus. The Bible says, "Then shall two be in the field, the one shall be taken and the other left. Two women shall be grinding at the mill, the one shall be taken and the other left. Watch therefore, for you know not what hour your Lord shall come." These verses are obviously talking about the greatest event in the history of the world, the return of Jesus Christ. And what we're going to do is we are going to examine these scriptures as under a microscope to find out what they truly say and what they do not say. Welcome to End Time Insights. This is Steve Wahlberg. I'd like to invite you to pray with me as we get into this very important topic. Let's pray. Dear God, dear Father, we pray in the name of Jesus for the Holy Spirit to use this broadcast wherever people are listening around the world, on the internet, on the radio, wherever. Please help me as I lead out, and may our hearts be opened to your word and to Jesus, our Savior. We pray in his name. Amen. Okay, here we go. Once again, we look at Matthew 24, verse 40, and Jesus said, "Then shall two be in the field, the one shall be taken and the other left." Now, these words are interpreted today to refer to an event called the rapture, and it is often referred to as a secret rapture, when Jesus will come quietly and invisibly to take his people out of this world, and those who are left will supposedly be left on earth alive to go through a final 7-year apocalyptic period of tribulation. The best-selling Left Behind series is entirely based upon this idea. If you search the internet, you can find lots of websites. If you go into Christian bookstores, if you listen to audio tapes and Christian teachers on the radio, this is one of the most popular concepts today, that Jesus will come soon, suddenly, and invisibly, and silently, and he will snatch his church out of this world, and that's when this verse will supposedly be fulfilled, when one will be taken and the other left. The other day I was looking on the internet, and I found a website advertising these Left Behind books, and this is what I read. Quote, "In one chaotic moment, millions of people around the world will suddenly disappear, leaving their clothes, their wedding rings, their eyeglasses, and shoes in crumpled piles. Mass confusion will hit as vehicles, suddenly unmanned, veer out of control. Fires erupt, and hysteria breaks out as the living stare in disbelief and fear at the empty places where their loved ones were just seconds before. This is the rapture that God has planned as the first sign to begin the unraveling of time." This concept has been produced into major motion pictures in the last few years, put out by Christians who have sought to reveal their understanding of the end times. I think of movies like A Thief in the Night. There's a whole series of movies, Left Behind, the movie, and the list goes on and on. And again, the basic idea is that the rapture will take place, Jesus will snatch the church out of this world, and those who are left behind will go through this tribulation. And I think it's safe to say that one of the most popular verses that is used to support this doctrine is Matthew 24, verses 40 through 42, where Jesus said, "Then

0: shall two be in the field, the one shall be taken and the other left. Now, the question that I want to ask, I think it's a very important, big question, is do these verses really refer to a secret rapture followed by a tribulation period during which those who are left behind have a second chance to be saved, or are these verses actually talking about the visible, climactic, literal second coming of Jesus Christ at the end of the world, after which there is no second chance? That is the issue. Are these verses describing the rapture or the second coming? And I believe that the answer to that question is actually found in the context by carefully reading what goes before these verses in Matthew 24. Okay, so let's go back to the beginning of this chapter. In verse 3, the scripture says that Jesus sat upon the Mount of Olives, and his disciples came to him privately, and they said, "Tell us, when shall these things be, and what shall be the sign of your coming and of the end of the world?" So it's obvious that the disciples were very interested in learning about what was going to happen at the end of the world. And in verse 4, Jesus gives a surprising answer. At the very beginning, Jesus answered and said to them, "Take heed that no man deceive you." Now, I've done a lot of study in this chapter, and I've been amazed at how many times Jesus warns about deception. The word deceive is right there used in verse 4. He says the same thing in verse 5. Here he says, "For many shall come in my name, saying, I am Christ, and shall deceive many." There's that word again. In verse 11, Jesus said, "Many false prophets shall arise and shall deceive many." And then in verse 24, he said, "For there shall arise false Christs and false prophets that shall show great signs and wonders, insomuch that if it were possible, they shall deceive the very elect." And so we have our Lord Jesus Christ warning his disciples, and of course warning us, about deception, especially in reference to the issue and the question of what it will be like at his coming and at the end of the world. This has really concerned me as I've read and pondered these words. You know, I think about how many Christians are subject to being misled these days for the simple reason that they are not studying their Bibles for themselves. It's too easy in this generation just to accept what a popular preacher says, or some best-selling author has to say, or some movie might portray. This reminds me a little bit of a rather humorous story I heard once about two men that got into a discussion about religion. And the first man said to the second man, he said, "What do you believe about religion?" And the second man said, "Oh, that's easy." He said, "I believe what my church believes." And then the first man said, "Okay, so tell me, what does your church believe?" And the second man said, "Oh, that's easy." He said, "My church believes what I believe." And then the first man was still unsatisfied, and so he asked one more time. He said, "Okay, so tell me, now what do you and your church believe?" And the second man gave this answer. He said, "Oh, that's very easy." He said, "We both believe the same thing." And as I thought about that, I thought, you know, isn't that just like so many people today, that they really don't know what they believe? They just believe what their church or what their preacher or what this movie or this book or this video or this magazine happens to say. But folks, in the light of what Jesus has said in Matthew 24, we need to know what we believe, not based on what other people say, but based on what the Bible says. So let's keep going and let's look more at the context of Jesus' statement about one being taken and one being left. In verses 26 and 27, Jesus definitely warns about those who talk about a secret coming, and then he contrasts this with his visible second coming. In verse 26, he said, "Wherefore, if they say to you, behold, he is in the desert, go not forth. Behold, he is in the secret chambers, believe it not. For as the lightning cometh out of the east and shineth even to the west, so shall also the coming of the Son of Man be." So here he describes his coming, and it's going to be visible, just like the flashing of lightning across the sky. In verse 30, he continues and describes this same visible coming. Verse 30 says, "And then shall appear the sign of the Son of Man in heaven, and then shall all the tribes of the earth mourn, and they shall see the Son of Man coming in the clouds of heaven with power and great glory. And he shall send his angels with the great sound of a trumpet, and they shall gather together his elect from the four winds, from one end of heaven to the other." So we've read in verses 4, 5, 11, and 24, Jesus warns about deception. In verse 26, he warns about those who teach a secret coming. In verse 27, he says his coming will be like lightning flashing across the sky, visible to all. And then in verse 30 and 31, he describes his return on a cloud with power and glory, and all the angels and all the tribes of the earth, Jesus says, will see him coming. And they will mourn because the party is over and because they're not ready. And so again, these verses definitely describe a visible, literal second coming of Christ. Now, as you keep reading, in verse 35, he says, "Heaven and earth shall pass away, but my words shall not pass away." In other words, this is the truth. It's solid. Verse 36 says, "But of that day and hour knoweth no man, no, not the angels of heaven, but my Father only." Now here, Christ is talking about his second coming, that day when he returns visibly in the clouds, like lightning with power and glory, and he says nobody knows the exact day or hour when this will happen. But now notice, in verses 37 through 39, he draws a parallel between what happened in the days of Noah and what it will be like at his visible second coming. Verse 37 says, "But as the days of Noah were, so shall also the coming of the Son of Man be," the same coming. Verse 38, "For as in the days that were before the flood, they were eating and drinking, marrying and giving in marriage, until that day that Noah entered into the ark, and they knew not until the flood came and took them all away, so shall also the coming of the Son of Man be." Now here Jesus parallels the days of Noah with the end of the world and with his second coming. And again, it is the second coming. That's the whole context in verse 27, verse 30, verse 31, verse 35, and then verses 36 through 39. The flood in Noah's day was global. Those that didn't get in the ark, when the flood finally came, Jesus said it took them all away, and they did not have any second chance. One group was in the ark, and one group was out of the ark, and they were destroyed in the flood. And at the end of verse 39, Jesus says, "So shall also the coming of the Son of Man be." Now notice verse 40 says, "Then." Now when is then? The then, according to the context, is the visible, literal, climactic second coming of Jesus that will affect this world globally, just like the flood of Noah. And in verse 40, Jesus said, "Then shall two be in the field, the one shall be taken and the other left. Two women shall be grinding at the mill, the one shall be taken and the other left. Watch therefore, for you know not what hour your Lord is coming." So look at the context carefully. What is Jesus actually saying? Are these verses describing a secret coming of Christ before a seven-year period of tribulation, during which those who are left behind have a second chance to be saved, as so many books and teachers and radio programs and magazines and popular movies are now portraying? Or are these verses describing the visible, glorious second coming of Jesus Christ at the end of the world? Friend, if you look carefully, closely at the context, the answer is very clear. Again, verse 27 is talking about his visible return. Verses 30 and 31 are describing his visible, glorious return. Verse 36, he says nobody knows the day or the hour of that visible, glorious return. And then verses 37 through 39 describe the global flood in the days of Noah and how that will parallel his second coming. And then verse 40 says, "Then shall two be in the field, the one shall be taken and the other left. Then two shall be grinding at the mill, the one shall be taken and the other left. Watch therefore, for you know not what hour your Lord is coming." So think about it very clearly and look at the Bible. Folks, it is so clear that these verses, where one is taken and one is left, are not describing a secret moment where those who are left behind go through a tribulation chance to be saved. These verses are talking about the visible, literal, climactic second coming of Jesus at the end of the world. And personally, I really want to be ready for that coming, and I want you to be ready. And that's why I've written a whole book on this subject called The Left Behind Deception. If you would like to get a copy of this book or read a lot more about Matthew 24, the rapture, and even bigger subjects like the Antichrist, I would encourage you to go on my website As we close this program, again, Jesus said in Matthew 24, verse 40, "Then shall two be in the field, the one shall be taken and the other left." May God help you and may He help me to be among those individuals, the ones who are not misled by false interpretations of Scripture, but who are ready for the soon visible, glorious, and climactic return of Jesus Christ at the end of this world.
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3: Hi, and welcome to Bible Talk, where we talk about the Bible and how the Bible affects you today. I'm John Bradshaw.
4: And I'm Gary Gibbs. John, I want to tell you about a couple guys I met several years ago. One of them, they were both best friends, I should say. One of them, when he became a Christian, he joined a church, got very involved in it.
3: Good move. That's a good idea.
4: The other one, however, he became a Christian at the same time, decided that he didn't need a church. He lived out in the country, way up in the mountains, and that's where he felt the most close to God. And he said, that's where I'm going to stay. I'm going to worship God out here.
3: So he made a conscious decision not to become part of a church.
4: He didn't like organized religion. Churches had too much stuff going on, and who knows what the right church is and all that. So he said, I'll just worship God on my own. 5 years after that time, I meet both these guys.
3: Oh, okay. Where were they now?
4: One who was joined the church, he's doing really well, growing real well. He's head elder in his church. He's leading out. His family's in the Lord. Really good Christian family. The other guy told me, he said, you know, when I look at my friend, I realize I made a wrong decision. Because this guy's been involved in the church. He's had all sorts of opportunities, and he's grown, and I haven't grown. And that was a turning point in that guy's life. He decided to join a church then.
3: It leads us to ask a really important question, and that is church attendance necessary? Is it optional? Should a person be a member of a church, a part of a church, attached to a church, or is it better just to do your own thing? Gary, I wonder if the Bible speaks about this clearly or if this is not so clear, a little muddy and murky. What do you think?
4: Well, the Bible tells us in Hebrews 10:25 that we should not forsake the assembling of ourselves together, that we need to assemble. You know, God, all through the Bible, Old and New Testament, talks about convocations, gatherings together, so that people will grow together.
3: How do we know that that verse is saying, do not forsake the idea of being part of a church? It just says, don't forsake the assembling of ourselves together, as the manner of some is. How can we be positive that God is endorsing here the idea of church attendance?
4: You look at the example of God's people throughout the Scriptures. Jesus is a good example. Luke 4:16 says, his custom was he went to the synagogue, the church of his day, on the Sabbath day. The Apostle Paul in Acts 17, in fact, numerous places in the book of Acts, says that his manner was he went on the Sabbath day to the synagogue. So whenever you find believers who are growing in Christ, they're attending church.
3: Well, can we say that was what the Jews did, and now we're living in a new time, and the new covenant believer didn't have to bother with any of that?
4: It's not a matter of whether it's what the Jews did, it's what believers did. Jesus was an example for all of us. Paul was the apostle to the Gentiles. So we all need church. And I do believe Hebrews 10 is written to encourage us to attend church and to gather together.
3: I've had people say to me, oh, I don't want to become part of a church, and they act as though organized religion is somehow an evil and a wickedness. But I've thought about it like this. If you wanted to join the military, let's say the army, to defend the country, you don't go down to the recruiter's office. They give you a gun and wish you good luck. You know, 100 guys go down there, so they each get given 100 weapons and sent off, go defend us.
4: The militia.
3: Yeah, well, they'll put you in a unit, right, or in a squadron or something, first in a boot camp. Maybe that's an idea we can come back to, about being trained. But they're put into some area where they can work, learn to work cohesively together. If you send people out just to say, hey, go defend us from the rest of the world, you're going to have chaos and confusion. In the same way, for Christians to assume that they can exist as independent atoms, not in any way tied to the rest of the body of Christ, what have you got? Really, you're going to end up with confusion and no cohesion at all.
4: Well, the analogy you just used, you said the body of Christ, that's a biblical term. Colossians 1:18 says, He, Christ, is the head of the body, the church. And so the Bible uses this analogy that the church is a body. And then in 1 Corinthians 12, it says each of us represent different parts of the body, so to speak. You know, our hand is a great gift, a great service to the body. What would your body be like without a hand?
3: You'd have to go to a second hand shop.
4: Right.
3: Oh, something like, I couldn't resist that.
4: Like that.
3: Sorry. That's right. We're part of a body, and you don't want the body to be dismembered. So if some guy says to himself, well, I could be part of the church, but I'm going to just hang out at my house every week and I'm not going to bother with going to church.
4: Well, that's like the body missing the hand.
3: It's amputating yourself from the body of Christ.
4: And it's going to be handicapped without him because he brings certain gifts to the church that aren't going to be there without him. And plus, how's he going to survive out there? If you did cut off your hand, it's not going to survive outside of the body. It needs the life flow of the blood through the body to help it live.
3: Yeah, that's right. I wonder, too, when I'm thinking about this, what's in it for a person? Let's say I'm a selfish type of an individual, and let's say I'm considering becoming part of a church. As a minister, you'd say to me, John, here are the benefits. Here's what's in it for you. What's in it for me?
4: Growth. The growth and the fellowship, the stimulation, the encouragement. It says in Ecclesiastes, if one is in trouble, it's good to have a friend.
3: Sure.
4: Because your friend is going to help you out of that. And I've seen that so many times in the church, that when you're down and the devil's attacking you and you're having spiritual or earthly troubles, God will send you somebody within the church to encourage you.
3: Also, something I think that people need to keep in mind is a bit like that army analogy, and that's service. A lot of the time, people act as though the church exists to serve them. What's in it for me? I want to go and have people do for me. But I'm reading from Ephesians chapter 4 and verse 11. He gave some apostles and some prophets and some evangelists and some pastors and teachers. What for? For the perfecting of the saints, for the work of the ministry, comma, for the edifying of the body of Christ. Actually, I meant to emphasize a previous comma, mm-hmm. where it says for the perfecting of the saints, comma. That first comma shouldn't be there. For the perfecting of the saints, for the work of the ministry. People ought to be doing the work of the ministry and bringing Jesus into their daily life as part of their daily witness. When you're part of a church, this is when all of these gifts can work together and you can be trained and you can be prepared and you can be of use in taking the gospel to people who need to hear the gospel. Hey, we must have an offer that we need to make known sometime about now.
4: We do. Friend, if you are looking for a church, you're looking to learn more about what God's church should be doing at this hour, we've got an excellent Bible study resource to give you today. It's called Angel Messages from Outer Space. It talks about God's church in the last days. So you'll want to write or call for that. We'll give you the address and phone number here at the end of the program.
3: The church, is it really necessary to be part of a church? Okay, we're just discussing this idea that you get into a church and here is where you can be trained and really be made useful to go and share your faith and be a blessing to others.
4: You do, but here's the problem, John. A lot of people don't want to get involved in church because of the relationships. You get in and you don't like somebody there. Somebody doesn't treat you like you expect. And they're just finding too much trouble to deal with those relationships. They just say, hey, I'm better off by myself. It doesn't elicit some of these negative emotions. What would you tell that person that may be listening?
3: Well, you know, on the one hand, you'd want to sympathize a little bit, and maybe they're just in a difficult situation with a bunch of prickly people in their church. But experience has taught me that the vast majority of churches are not like that. Perhaps, you know, you'd have to be careful what words you choose in talking to a person like that, but perhaps you'd say to that person, try to look past that. No church on this earth is going to be perfect. Depending on the size of your church, maybe you can avoid the people that give you a bit of grief. Pray for them and always go looking to be blessed. Have you ever noticed that there are some people who go to church looking for a blessing and they usually get it? But the critics who go looking to pass judgment on the preacher or the pastor's wife or the choir director or something usually come away with a lot to be critical about as well. Perhaps some of this has to do with the attitude with which a person approaches it.
4: I think it has a lot to do with the attitude. Listen, we're not going to solve every problem in the church. And it may even be Pollyanna to say, well, I'm going to avoid the troubled people, and I'm going to pray for them, and I'm going to look for something positive. Some churches are just negative. They got a lot of sick stuff going on. And maybe you need to look for another church if that's how bad it is. But ideally, you're going to stay there. And one of the reasons you're going to stay there is for your own growth. You know, we live in a society, I think, where we run from problems. You get a problem in your marriage, you run from the marriage. You know, you get a problem at work, you run from the work. That's not what God intends. The Bible says that the trying of our faith works patience, James 1:3. And then verse 4 says, let patience have her perfect work, that ye may be perfect and entire, wanting nothing. John, one of the main characteristics, Christian characteristics, God is trying to work in our life is patience.
3: Yeah, true enough.
4: And you know where you're going to learn that? You're going to learn that within the body, in the family. You know, in my own family, I'm very patient with some idiosyncrasies that some of my family members have. I expect them to be patient with me as well.
3: Yeah, but that's what
4: we
3: thinking.
4: Do in the family. But once we get outside our own biological family, we tend to say, I don't have to have this. I don't have to work with these people. I don't have to worship with these people. And we go off somewhere else. But with the church, we need to stay. And we need to learn patience with one another, just like we have it in our own family. It's a key characteristic God is developing in his people. In fact, in Revelation 14, the hallmark characteristic of God's last day people is, here's the patience of the saints.
3: I think it's important when you're thinking about church, and should a person be a member of a church? Is church attendance necessary? Hebrews 10:25 that we talked earlier, that's a very important verse. But you look through, or should I say, and you look through the Bible, particularly the New Testament, or consider the Old Testament, where Israel was called the church in the wilderness.
4: Mm-hmm.
3: Jesus said, speaking of himself, upon this rock, I will build my church. I will have a church. Paul wrote in 1 Corinthians 1 and verse 2, unto the church of God, which is at Corinth. The book of Galatians begins where he says, I'm writing, or with all the brethren that are with me, rather, we are writing unto the churches of Galatia. They had churches back then, and these were organized churches, deacons and bishops or elders, and they sent out missionaries, apostles. It wasn't just a nebulous group of like-minded individuals scattered from Alpha to Omega. These were people who banded together, joined together, worked together, prayed together, worshipped together. They had churches then, and that is the biblical model for us today.
4: Undoubtedly, the letters of Paul were written to individuals and to churches to give them the instruction of how to live, how to operate as a church. Read Revelation chapters 1 and 2, 1, mm-hmm. 2, and 3. Those are Jesus' letters to the churches. He commends them for the positive aspects of missionary outreach, their love, their faith. But then he also corrects them for where they're not right on target. And we shouldn't expect the church to be perfect here today either. But we do need to be a part of the church. And John, I'd like in our last few moments to talk to our viewers, our listeners, I should say, that they need to think about their own life. If they're not involved in a church, they need to find a church that's contributing to their growth. Or if they're in a church that's not helping them grow, they need to look for a biblically based church that will help them grow in the Lord.
3: That's the biblical model. Christ said he would establish a church. The Bible urges us to join together. And when you read in Revelation in chapter 1, where do you find Jesus? He's in the midst of the candlesticks. What does that mean? For all the problems, and he makes them clear, Jesus is in the midst of the churches. And my friend, I want to be right where Jesus is. We'll pick this issue up again just a little bit later on. We're glad you've cared to join with us today. Be sure and call or write. Get our offer. It's a great one. And we'll look for you again next time at Bible Talk.
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7: The first verse in the Bible says, "In the beginning, God created the heavens and the earth." The Bible does not teach a big bang, as commonly understood by evolutionists. About a year ago, I was with my family driving on a highway down in Southern California, and we saw a big dinosaur on the side of the road, and my kids just were wanting to see it. So we pulled over, and we actually found out that this was it was a hollow dinosaur. We went inside and found out that it was a museum that was teaching Bible truth, not evolution. And we were amazed at that and very pleased. As we walked in and looked around, there were all kinds of books that were showing us the wonders of creation, looking at the human eye, looking at the heart, the lungs, the liver, the body, and how amazing every single human cell is inside of our bodies. The likelihood of evolution is about as likely as a tornado going through a junkyard and producing a 747. Or a dictionary. It's just really impossible. Life is too complex. Everything is too amazing. There's no way that it went in history from the Big Bang to the goo and eventually to you. It just didn't happen that way. In Genesis chapter 1, verse 1, the first verse of the Bible is very, very clear how we got here, and this is how we know the truth and how we can get ready for heaven. Genesis 1:1 says, "In the beginning, God created the heavens and the earth." This is Bible truth. Don't buy evolution. It's a theory. It's a lie. It's not true. You have just heard His voice today.
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3: Wisdom for today. Proverbs 1 verse 10, "My son, if sinners entice thee, consent thou not." There's a lot we can take from that verse. Earlier, Solomon had said that the instruction of parents is like an ornament of grace. Now, as a parent, he says that if someone entices you to sin, you should not consent. Temptation is everywhere, but you don't have to consent. The devil didn't make you do it. It honestly didn't all get too much for you, and you absolutely did not get to your breaking point. You consented. Sometimes walk away, other times choose not to listen. On occasions, be patient and take a deep breath. At all times, pray and claim the promises of God. You don't have to be taken down by temptation. God is powerful enough to deliver you, and there's power in getting His word into your mind. When sinners entice you, don't consent. I'm John Bradshaw for It Is Written.
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9: Out of the depths have I cried unto Thee, O Lord. Lord, hear my voice. Let Thine ears be attentive to the voice of my supplications. If thou, Lord, shouldest mark iniquities, O Lord, who shall stand? But there is forgiveness with thee, that thou mayest be feared. I wait for the Lord. My soul doth wait, and in his word do I hope. My soul waiteth for the Lord more than they that watch for the morning. I say, more than they that watch for the morning. Let Israel hope in the Lord, for with the Lord there is mercy, and with him is plenteous redemption. And he shall redeem Israel from all his iniquities.
8: For we walk by faith, not by sight.
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14: 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Hot today with a high near 101 and lows around 74. Hot tomorrow with a high of 101 and lows around 74. For your Sunday, hot with a high near 100 and lows around 75. And for Monday, hot with a high near 100 and lows around 75. That's your morning weather on Charlotte Christian Talk Radio.
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0: And now, here is Dr. Derek Morris, Senior Pastor of Forest Lake Church, with a message for you and your family.
1: We're continuing our series on experiencing Jesus Christ as Lord. And I just want to say that it's changing me. It's changing my life. Last week, we considered Jesus Christ as Lord of our thoughts. And we went back to a prayer song written 3,000 years ago, where David begins by reflecting on how awesome the Lord is. He says, you know my sitting down, my rising up. You understand my thoughts afar off. You are the omniscient Lord. You know all things. And more than that, David says, you are the omnipresent Lord. You are in all places at all times. If I go to heaven, you're there, and ascend or descend into the grave, you're there. I can't flee from your presence, even if I'd want to. You are the omniscient and omnipresent Lord. But we learned in that prayer song last week that it's not enough to simply recognize that He is the omniscient and omnipresent Lord. We need to give Him what? Permission. We need to give Him permission to be Lord in our lives. And so David concludes that beautiful song. Search me, O God. I know you already know everything about me. But search me. I give you permission to invade my life with your presence. Know my heart. Try me. Know my anxiety. See if there is any wicked or hurtful way in me. And lead me. I give you permission, omniscient, omnipresent Lord, to lead me in the way everlasting. Well, I listened to the sermon last week, and I've been trying to pray that this week. Lord, I give you permission to direct my life. If this is the first sermon that you're hearing in the series, I would really encourage you to go to our church website, calamesasda.com. And listen to some of the sermons that precede this one, as we're painting a picture of the incredible life that we have in Jesus, who is not just Savior, for that He is, but when we receive Him, Son of God, Savior, and Lord of our lives. Today, we want to consider what it means that Jesus Christ is Lord of our desires. Lord of our desires. What comes to your mind when I mention the word desires? Positive? Negative? Favorable? Holy? Unholy? Desires. Unfortunately, we live in a culture that has given the word desires a bad reputation, a negative connotation. Desires. It seems that if in the past it was eat, drink, and be merry, for tomorrow we die, now it is live to satisfy your own desires. Get what you want when you want it. And I was wondering, when did this start? I know there's always been that struggle. Do we live for our own desires? But it seems to me that in our culture, it started about 50 years ago. That culture that became so self-serving, so pleasure-seeking, what we call a hedonistic culture. Pleasure is number one. In fact, it was 50 years ago this year that Hollywood produced a film that pushed away the boundaries of moral restraint. The year was 1951, and the film was entitled A Streetcar Named Desire. And that film would do more than project a young actor named Marlon Brando to stardom. It would change Hollywood. You see, they pushed back moral restraint. And here in this film, they spoke about rape and domestic violence and sexual obsession and female promiscuity. And instead of reacting in resistance, it was offered 12 nominations and 4 Oscars. And we have since that time sown to the wind and we are reaping the whirlwind. So I suppose it shouldn't surprise me what happened to me this past Monday morning. I was in my car driving up to Pine Springs Ranch. Now, if you want to listen to the radio on the way up to Pine Springs, you better listen early. Because once you get into the mountains, it's all over. But I was going through Beaumont over towards Hammett, and I turned on the radio. I said, I wonder what's happening in our culture, this self-serving, pleasure-seeking, hedonistic culture. And I turned on the radio and got to some popular station. I think there's only two that you can find. This is one of them. And the message was immediately apparent. The song went something like this. If you don't want to be my lover, don't lie to me. Tell me the truth. I can find another lover. Now, I don't want to be too hard on our generation. My generation grew up listening to Kris Kristofferson say, help me make it through the night. Let the devil take tomorrow. Lord, tonight I need a friend. I don't care what's right or wrong. I don't try. So we are reaping the whirlwind. We have sown to the wind. Self-serving, pleasure-seeking, hedonistic culture. But what troubles me more than anything else is that it seems that approach to life has made its way into the Church of Jesus Christ. Or at least those who claim the name. It seems that perhaps we, Lord, have I absorbed some of this self-serving, pleasure-seeking culture in which I live? And maybe even I'm trying to use God to satisfy my desires. And we market religion. And I read the howling rebuke of James speaking to those who try to use God to satisfy their desires. Where do wars and fights come from? He says in James 4 and verse 1. Do they not come from your desires for pleasure that war in your members? I guess it was a problem even back then. You lust and do not have. You murder and covet and cannot obtain. You fight and war. And then verse 3, you ask and do not receive because you ask amiss that you may spend it on your pleasures. The King James, you may consume it on your lusts. The word in the Greek, hedone, from which we get the word hedonist. It's here. It's now. And the question I have for us this morning is how do we who confess Jesus Christ is Lord. How do we live in the midst of this self-serving, pleasure-seeking, hedonistic culture? Do we run off into the desert like the desert fathers and hope the culture won't touch us? Do we adopt the idea that all desires are bad, whether they seem to be good or bad, and just kind of try to inoculate ourselves? Well, I believe the Word of God has an answer for us. I don't think it would make much sense to the 21st century hedonist, but I believe it's just as true as the day that the Spirit of God inspired David to write it down. And I'd invite you to read it with me in your Bibles in Psalm 37 and verse 4. It's just a simple principle of life, but so relevant for today. Psalm 37 and verse 4. And the Word of God says, delight yourself also in the Lord, and He shall give you the desires of your heart. Delight yourself in the Lord. Now I realize he's writing 1,000 years before the coming of Jesus Christ to this world. If he was writing in New Testament times, if he was speaking today, he'd say, delight yourself in the Lord Jesus Christ, and he will give you the desires, the word in the Hebrew, petitions, the longings of your heart. He will give them to you. If you resist the culture that wants you to say, I want to live for my desires, satisfy my desires when I want to, for my benefit, and instead say, I want to delight myself in the Lord and trust that He will give me the desires, the petitions of my heart. And what is the greatest desire of your heart? Have you thought about that recently? What is the greatest desire of your heart? I met a man in Pennsylvania. He was a short fellow, kind of like me. And the greatest desire of his heart, he told me, was to be tall. Greatest desire of his heart. Now, I have to admit to you that there are times that I wish I was a little taller. For practical reasons, you know. But it was different for him. He told me, he said, you know, I would actually sell my soul to the devil if I could wake up 6 feet tall. Is that the greatest desire of your life? To be like a different size? Sometimes we adopt our culture. We think, oh my, the greatest desire of my life would be to have a wonderful house. I remember the story of some people, they wanted to build a house. I don't know how long they took. 1 year, 2 years, 3 years. Magnificent structure, you know, very impressive. And that was the center, the focus, you know, they just satisfying that desire. They moved in, they lived for a few weeks, and then they got divorced. That didn't satisfy the desire of their hearts. Some people say maybe to be successful, that would, you know, I mean, to really get something in front of your name. People would kind of admire you, and you could climb the corporate ladder. And then we hear stories of people made it all the way to the top and then put a bullet in their head because life was meaningless. It's got to be more than our size or where we live or what people think about us. What's the greatest desire of your heart this morning? I'll tell you my greatest desire, and it's yours too. Our greatest desire is to be loved. I'm not talking about being used, abused, soap opera romance type stuff. The greatest desire of the human heart, I know, because that's how God created us, is to be loved. And the Word of God says, don't go trying to fill that desire just your own way, thinking about yourself as the focus. Delight yourself in the Lord. And He will give you the desire of your heart. Because as I delight myself in the Lord, as I go into His Word, especially revealed in the person of the Lord Jesus Christ, who came to show us what God was like, what do I see? I see Him responding to a woman caught in an act of sexual indiscretion, John chapter 8. And everybody's ready to stone her. And Jesus steps up and He dismisses her accusers. And He says, woman, I don't condemn you. Go and leave your life of sin. Unconditional love being poured into her life that gives her courage to change, to believe, as Paul would write later, if any person is in Christ, she can be a new creation. The love of God impacts her life. You can read about Jesus meeting a despised IRS agent in Jericho. The man climbs up a tree. You know the story. Luke chapter 19. And Jesus stops and looks up. I mean, He could have said a lot of humorous things. But He looks up and He says, Zacchaeus, come down. Today, I will be at your house. I don't know if Zacchaeus had heard that word for a long time. Not from anyone of good reputation. But Jesus pours out His love to this man. And before the day is over, Zacchaeus, giving away the wealth that he has gained, perhaps in not too reputable ways. And Jesus says, today, salvation has come to this house, as He pours His unconditional love into Zacchaeus' life. You can read about the way that Jesus relates to a loud-mouthed backslider in John chapter 21. A man who not that long before had cursed and said, "I don't even know who Jesus is, blankety blank blank." And Jesus comes to Peter and he says, "Peter, feed my sheep. Care for my lambs." And pours out his unconditional love to a man who's messed up and gives him the opportunity for a new beginning. The love of God. Paul speaks about that love in Romans chapter 5, trying to grasp the depths of that love. It's the greatest need of our hearts to be loved, and here to be loved by God. Delight yourself in the Lord. He will give you the desires of your heart. Listen to Romans chapter 5. Hope does not disappoint us, Romans 5 and verse 5. Because God's love has been poured out into our hearts. Poured into our hearts. That's so bountiful, isn't it? Poured into our hearts by the Holy Spirit whom He has given us. For when we were still without strength, in due time, Christ died for the ungodly. Verse 8, God demonstrates His own love toward us in that while we were still sinners, Christ died for us. The psalmist says, delight yourself in the Lord. He only was able to look forward in faith to the Messiah. We can look back and see what the Lord Jesus has done for us. Delight yourself in Him, and He will give you the desires of your heart. But you know, it's even more amazing than that. Because when God pours out His love, as He draws us into relationship with Him, He also pours His love out through other people where that relationship is centered in Jesus Christ. He pours out His love through other people. You've seen it in your life, haven't you? And I want to tell you this morning, you don't deserve it. You don't. I'm not talking about, you know, this hit and miss kind of love that's being marketed. I'm talking about where the love of God is at the center. And you see the love of God being poured through that person to you. And you walk away and say, "Jesus, I don't deserve this." And if we were listening, you'd say, "You're right, you don't. But I want to fulfill the desires of your heart as you delight yourself in me." I'm sure each one of us here probably could share some kind of testimony of a relationship where God has poured out His love, where we had a decision to make and we saw God as we delighted in Him pour out His love. But I want to share a story this morning about a young man who was going to school in Germany. It was actually a medical school. And he was getting toward the end of his program, but he was feeling very frustrated and yes, maybe even discouraged. It wasn't because his studies weren't going well. It was something else. You see, he was lonely. He was lonely. There was a desire of his heart, and it wasn't met. Now, I'd like to tell you that immediately this young man studying there in Germany in medical school said, "Well, I'm just going to follow this principle of life. I'm going to just delight myself in the Lord and trust that He will give me the desire of my heart." But that's not what happened. He started to get rebellious toward God. Started going out with friends and doing things that he would not have otherwise done. He said, "Well, you know, that's because of the way I feel." It's amazing how we justify ourselves. And finally one day, almost in a blunt, ultimatum to God. He said, "God, if you've got anything to say to me, now's your chance." Well, that's a dangerous thing to say, by the way, if you were here last week. Because all God is asking for is what?
2: Permission.
1: Even if it's a blunt ultimatum, you give Him permission. And He wants to direct your life. This young man had a Bible. And he opened it up. You know where it opened? The text that I'm reading this morning. He opened it up, read it in his mother tongue. And it said, verse 3 of Psalm 37, "Trust in the Lord." That's something he wasn't doing. "Do good." He was doing the opposite. Dwell in the land? Oh, he had thought of dropping out of school there in Germany and going home. Here it says, dwell in the land. Feel and feed on his faithfulness. Well, that he certainly wasn't doing. Delight yourself also in the Lord, and he shall give you the desires of your heart. God, if you got something to say, here's your chance. God says, here it is. A principle of life. Delight yourself in me, and I will give you the desire of your heart. Well, I am so happy to tell you this morning that that young man took God up on that invitation. He said, all right, Lord. I don't know how he said it, but that's what he said. I'm going to delight myself in you. He decided to stay by there in Germany and continue the last part of his medical training. Shortly after that, he met a beautiful young lady from his homeland. God has ways that we know not of, right? A beautiful Christian young lady from his homeland. And 2 days after he graduated from medical school, Toby Jurteg was married to Anita Blomstedt. And they are sitting here today. They just celebrated their 25th wedding anniversary. Amen. If I were to ask Toby today, did God honor his word to you? You know what he'd say, don't you? Delight yourself in the Lord, and he will give you the desire of your heart. We always get more than we deserve when we reject our culture's obsession with living to satisfy our own desires. And rather say with Jesus Christ as Lord, I want to delight myself in him and trust that he will give me the desires and petitions of my heart. But it's even more amazing than that. Not only does he pour out his love, meet the deepest needs of our heart, personally and also through others, but he's going to do that forever. He says, I give.

This self-serving, pleasure-seeking culture is a dead-end street. Don't live just to try to satisfy your own desires. Delight yourself in the Lord, and He will give you the desire of your heart. George had to make that decision too. In many ways, like Toby, he was at a crossroads in his life. It was hard time. 1929, there'd been a crash. It was 1933, a depression now. And George was working in New York for an insurance company as a clerk. But the rumor was that jobs, salaries cut, times were uncertain. But George had an asset. He was a wonderful singer. I thought about George when I heard the beautiful music today. And so George thought, I know what I'll do. I'll go to the local radio station. This is back when he had music on the radio. There was actually someone there singing, you know. And he applied for a job, and he got the contract. And he was hired at this local radio station. And he thought, wow, it's a secular program, I know. But, you know, I could become quite famous, and a lot of my desires would be met. But he had a mother who was praying for him. Thank God for praying mothers. And she was praying that rather than being lured off into the hedonistic culture that even existed back then, that he would delight himself in the Lord and trust that the Lord would give him the desire of his heart. And it was Sunday morning. Several days had passed. And he was at the piano. He was practicing for a song that he was going to sing in church. And as George sat down and he was playing at the piano, he saw a little piece of paper there. His mother had set it there. It was a poem by Ray Miller. Right there, he looked at the words as he was playing. And it said, I'd rather have Jesus than silver or gold. And he thought about that. I'd rather have Jesus, he read, than worldwide fame. I'd rather have Jesus than anything. And as he read the words to that song, he began to compose a tune. And the words went through in his mind. And God was speaking to him. I told you last week, just give him permission. He wants to direct your life here through godly counsel of one who had written a poem. And that was a turning point in George's life as he wrote that song that would change the lives of thousands. George rejected that offer at the radio station. But just a little while later, a radio station in Chicago offered him a job where he could sing gospel music. And there in Chicago, he met a young man named Billy Graham. And so was formed a great evangelistic team. George Beverly Shea was his name. An evangelistic team that would preach the gospel of Jesus Christ in a way that would shake the culture in the 20th century. Trust in the Lord. Delight yourself in the Lord. And He will give you the desire of your heart. I don't know how it is in your heart this morning, but I've been searching my heart. I'd like to say, Lord, I'm so glad I'm not like that person singing on the radio. You know, if you don't want to be my lover, just tell me. I'll find another lover. I say, boy, that guy's really got problems. But Lord, have I absorbed some of the hedonistic culture around me in other ways, living just to fulfill my own desires rather than delighting myself in You and trusting that You will give me the desire of my heart? And I just personally want to say to Jesus today, Jesus, only You can satisfy my heart's desire. Only You. Forgive me if I've wandered away. Bring me back. Only You can satisfy my heart's desire. To love me now and for eternity. And on that awesome day when the redeemed gather,

0: The Bible says that every tongue is going to confess. What are they going to confess? That's what they're going to confess. Jesus Christ is Lord. Some who have never received Him, though, they have to admit. But there are those who have confessed it now. Jesus Christ is Lord now. To the glory of God the Father. And today we're being challenged to let Jesus be the Lord of our desires.
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2: If you're looking for a great verse about the basics of the gospel, head straight for the letter called 1 Timothy. Hello, I'm Chuck Swindoll. 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Do you have any idea how many people think they've got to keep on striving and hoping that somehow God will finally accept them? Hey, there's one God and one mediator who gave himself a ransom for all.
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4: This is John MacArthur welcoming you to Portraits of Grace. Say, what's your priority? Now, that's a question you answer every day when you do what's most important to you. But what is your priority in your relationship to God? He comes to me and doesn't hate his own father and mother and wife and children and brothers and sisters, yes, and even his own life, he cannot be my disciple. What does he mean? Simply that you should love Christ so much that by comparison, you will seem to hate your families and even yourself. One day, God might ask you to give up the claims and appeals of family to make sure that His will and affections are first in your life. That kind of obedience always leads to God's blessings, and it will transform you into a portrait of grace.
5: Since time began, only 10 generations have lived without war. Violence seems to increase as civilization advances. Stay tuned for the amazing facts about history's strangest paradox.

Hello, this is Joe Cruz with the Amazing Facts broadcast, facts which affect you. You know, friends, for literally hundreds of years, the greatest minds of the world have been seeking a solution to the problem of war. Peace is just about the most elusive thing on the face of the earth today, and it always has been, of course. At times, the diplomats seem to be very near the answer. Terms will be drawn up, treaties agreed on, truces arranged for, and then suddenly, bang, it all explodes in another violent conflict of hostilities. Border incidents are smoldering on many frontiers of the world right now, and we know that open war is taking place on other scenes. Teams of arbitrators appointed by the United Nations are trying to inspect the vast stretches of no man's land that lie between some of these disputing countries. Let me ask you something. What's wrong anyway, friends? Where have we failed anyway? After all, this is the most enlightened, advanced age of world history, so they tell us, and yet the savagery, the brutality, the inhumanity of man to man is more ugly than ever before. Year after year, the League of Nations didn't change the picture at all, and then year after year, the United Nations has seen the picture grow even darker and seemingly even more hopeless. I read some time ago about the United Nations Disarmament Committee holding 81 sessions in a year and a half without reaching a single decision regarding disarmament. You know, friends, if we should try to characterize the spirit of this age in just one word, we could make no better choice than the word fear. And if we could read the heart's desire of all people in all the world, we could put it down in just one word, and that would be peace. Now, isn't it a strange contradiction for millions to be filled with perplexity?

in fear when they actually hunger for peace? Today we're going to try to find the cause for this unseemly paradox. Apparently something has happened in very recent years to aggravate this contagion of fear, which is now written on the faces of individuals and nations alike. And by the way, it's not just a localized condition of just one people, but it's gone out to the very corners of this planet of ours. If you should go to any city, in any country of the world, and stand on the busiest street corner and look into the faces of the people as they go hurrying by, what do you think you would see there, friends? The same thing. Fear, frustration, anxiety, and very little peace which their hearts really crave. Wherever the newspapers, radio, or voice of man is penetrated, the shadow of fear will also be found. Small and great, rich and poor alike, they're all caught up together in this great pervading spirit of our age. Some time ago, one of the world's greatest scientists gave a lecture in the college from which I graduated. And his very first words were these. He said, "I'm a frightened man, and all the scientists I know are frightened men." Well, perhaps the explanation for this lies in the dismal record of man's past achievements. Many of you who listen to this broadcast can vividly remember the ravages of the two greatest wars in history. You can still remember that those wars were supposed to be the last. And at the close of each struggle, honest, well-intentioned men gathered at the peace table to sign an armistice or a truce, and hopes were built up that some treaty or alliance would guarantee to future generations that golden age of peace. But how long did that peace last? The lesson of history has never really been heeded at all. The sad story has repeated itself again and again and again. The years stretch out into decades, and then while the diplomats negotiate, the armies are usually out there on the battlefields fighting. The ink is scarcely dry on the paper before there's still another violent war somewhere in the world. I wonder if you realize that not one basic cause of war has yet been eliminated. Now, why is this true? As we say, this certainly is the most enlightened age of all time. Yes, that's what they tell us. And then why should peace be so elusive? Sometimes it seems to be so near, right at our fingertips, and then suddenly it's gone. Perhaps there's never been a stronger instrument for peace in the United Nations organization. We admire its objectives and we praise the work it's done, but you know, friends, the fact remains that peace today is just as far away and just as unlikely as it was when the United Nations was first started. Peace is an uneasy truce today on dozens of borders across the land and around the world. Now, I'm not an alarmist, friend, but we need to be reminded that the greatest minds in the world are thinking on this subject that we're talking about today. The scientists, the educators, the statesmen are planning for the future, but they don't know what to plan. They don't even know whether there'll be a future or not. Now listen, friends, the tense atmosphere of this age should not cause us to be surprised in the least, because Jesus gave a very clear picture of this very hour of the world's history in Luke 21, verses 25 and 26. And this almost sounds like it's quoted out of the morning paper. "And there shall be signs in the sun and in the moon and in the stars. And upon the earth distress of nations with perplexity, the sea and the waves roaring, men's hearts failing them for fear and for looking after those things which are coming on the earth, for the powers of heaven shall be shaken." Now, look at those words a moment. There is an accurate description of conditions all over the world right now. And then you add to this the words of another great prophet in Revelation 11:18. And there John wrote, "The nations were angry, and thy wrath is come, and the time of the dead, that they should be judged." Now let me ask you this. Are the nations angry? Are men's hearts fearful? Look at the morning newspaper. If it carried a 3-inch banner headline, "The nations are angry," it certainly would not be considered extreme by a single person listening to this program today. So I repeat that question. Why can't we, a very wise and advanced civilization, why can't we settle these problems? What's the real difficulty after all? Naturally, everybody's ready to blame everybody else. One country blames another country. Each political party blasts away at the other political party for causing all the world's ills. But if we should ask the God of heaven, He would reveal the real cause, my friends, and that it lies deeper than either politics or religion. In fact, Revelation 16, 15, and 16 reveals that evil spirits are involved in this present world conflict.
Satan delights to see war, hatred, and destruction. And he's responsible for inflaming passions of fear and hate. Now listen, guns and tanks may compete with a natural enemy, but it'll take more than those and all that human power can produce to fight against the devil and spirits of evil. Only God can keep us in these days from being influenced by these spirits of devils. And believe me, they're all over the world, going forth to the kings of the earth and trying to pull people into the spirit of antagonism and conflict. Years ago, a prime minister of Great Britain made this statement, and it became quite a famous statement. He said, "It seems as if the nations are bewitched, that they're laboring under some doom imposed upon them by devils. There's something devilish in all the operations now going on to increase armies, navies, and air forces." Now that's the quotation, friends, and I can tell you that it's doubly true in this year in which we're now living. There is something devilish about the whole thing. The people don't want war. They never will want war. But some sinister force seems to reach up from underneath and drive the nations on toward the abyss. I don't think it's too hard for us to imagine the spirits of devils working on the hearts of men today and causing them to hate each other and destroy each other. What else could keep this spirit of violence alive in such a far advanced stage of civilization? I don't find that men have lagged behind in the sciences or in the social arts or in the development of industries either. It's only in the realm of spiritual knowledge that we've fallen short. It's only in the practice of devotion to God that we've lagged behind. And the great deceiver is trying to poison the atmosphere of this earth by his war plan so that our spirits will be soiled by hate and passion as well. Isaiah correctly foresaw the picture when he prophesied in Isaiah 22, 2-4, "And it shall come to pass in the last days that the mountain of the Lord's house shall be established in the top of the mountains, and shall be exalted above the hills, and all nations shall flow unto it. And many people shall go and say, Come ye, and let us go to the mountain of the Lord, to the house of the God of Jacob, and he will teach us his ways, and we'll walk in his paths. For out of Zion shall go forth the law and the word of the Lord from Jerusalem, and he shall judge among the nations, and shall rebuke many people. And they shall beat their swords into plowshares, and their spears into pruning hooks. Nation shall not lift up sword against nation, neither shall they learn war anymore." Now, friends, notice something. Who said these things? Not God. It says the people will say, according to this text, "Let's learn war no more. We'll not quarrel or fight anymore. We'll ban warfare." Now, have you heard anything like that that would fulfill such a prophecy? Have you heard about disarmament plans in the world today? Why, meetings like that are probably taking place right now while this broadcast is taking place. And while they're talking peace, what does God say they're actually doing? Notice the answer in Joel 3, 9, and 10. He said, "Proclaim ye this among the Gentiles, prepare war, wake up the mighty men, let all the men of war draw near, let them come up, beat your plowshares into swords and your pruning hooks into spears, let the weak say, I'm strong." Now here is a very strange paradox, the paradox, in fact, of modern times. While delegates of many nations sing the hymn of peace, they actually ready their weapons of war for immediate use. And the result of this situation is described in 1 Thessalonians 5, where men's peace talk suddenly explode into utter destruction. Now, does all of this mean that peace is an impossibility? Of course not. On the contrary, peace is not only possible, but it's absolutely certain. But friends, let me tell you something. It will not come as men expect it to come. If men were able to achieve peace, it would mean that human nature had changed, basically. And I certainly can see no indication that men have changed at all. Well, I guess they are changing, but they're getting worse instead of better. In fact, Paul said evil men and seducers will wax worse and worse, deceiving and being deceived. And that certainly is going in the wrong direction. Now, it's true that scientific progress has been made, but morally there has been no change except for the worse. And as long as Satan operates in this world, there will still be more evil men to stir up strife among the nations, and there will still be demons going out there to cause them to hate one another. But here's a wonderful truth. By the grace of God, you can resist that evil power. While nations are swept by the spirit of hate, you can have peace.
Sometimes it's hard to understand how this is possible because the natural thing is to sort of go along with the crowd. But Jesus said, "My peace I give unto you." And we can have that peace as a free gift from Him if we only open our hearts and let Him come in. Notice the promise in John 14:27. "Peace I leave with you, my peace I give unto you. Not as the world giveth, give I unto you. Let not your heart be troubled, neither let it be afraid." Well, there it is, friends. That's the peace we need so much, and it comes within. But a change to take place in this world, the scene will change, and on the ruins of war, God's going to build His eternal kingdom that will never be destroyed. The era of the Adam will end, the reign of fear and hate will be gone, and the world without fear will become a reality. That's going to take place when Jesus comes again. And let me assure you, my friends, that that coming is very near at hand. And this promise of the ancient prophecy is soon going to be literally fulfilled. Habakkuk said in chapter 2:14, "For the earth shall be filled with the knowledge of the glory of the Lord as the waters cover the sea." And soon Jesus will intervene in human affairs, and we will be taken to that wonderful place, and then to this earth, which will be renewed by Him. And now this is Joe Cruz saying goodbye for today.

0: Carrie Casey, author and CEO of the National Center for Fathering, delivers a moving lesson in how to enjoy life from a surprising source on Today's Father.
1: Tony Cole had everything a man could want. He and his wife had a thriving small business with two children who were happy, healthy, and doing well in school. Then one day, due to a rare condition, his 12-year-old son Anthony's heart stopped. The lack of oxygen during that emergency left him in a coma for many months, and then with severe brain damage, Tony's perfect world was turned upside down. He and his wife wrote about the experience and the lessons they learned in a book called Resurrecting Anthony, and I'd like to share one important insight today. I think you'll see that it applies to all dads. They quickly became immersed in their son's care, the therapy and doctor's appointments, medications, insurance matters, and how to care for him 24 hours a day. Tony says they managed, but the quality of life they had known was gone. Life was stressful and overwhelming. Then one February day, Tony was fed up with the way things were going, and he decided it was time to try something different. They needed to have some fun like they used to have. So they bundled up Anthony, carried him outside, and placed him in a large inflated inner tube situated so he couldn't fall out. Tony attached a tow rope to the inner tube and pulled Anthony down the gentle slope in the snow in the front yard. It lasted just a few seconds, but when Tony turned around, he saw a smile on his son's face for the first time in months. That motivated this committed dad. From there, it progressed to a whole afternoon of sledding family fun, and it was obvious Anthony was having a ball. But from that day forward, Tony and his wife made a concerted effort to proactively seek out fun times to share as a family. They all needed it. They had to make room for fun. Today, Anthony is in his 20s, and they do all kinds of fun things together. But Tony says it doesn't always require an outing in the snow or anything extravagant. Often, just hanging out and watching a game together does the trick. Now, Dad, maybe your family needs this today. Whether or not your child has special challenges, if life has become a burden filled with routines, duties, and deadlines, try having fun as a family. Responsibilities are important, but maybe for your family, like Tony's, laughter would be the best medicine. This is Carrie Casey for Today's Father.
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3: Evolution devalues man. It tries to find the most unflattering way to describe human beings to try to counter the Bible's claim that man was created in God's image. For generations, evolutionists said that man's use of tools was all that made him different from animals. Creationists who objected, saying that there was obviously more of a difference than that, were ignored as unscientific. It wasn't so long ago that evolutionists scoffed at creationists who showed them that there are animals who use tools, and therefore the evolutionist definition was wrong. Elephants often take sticks in their trunks to scratch their backs. Galapagos woodpeckers use cactus spines held in their beaks to probe insects out of cracks in trees. Chimpanzees even use sticks as levers to move heavy objects. They also make tools out of sticks by shaping them to the right size to poke into termite nests. The stick full of termites they pull out of the nest offers them a tasty snack. West African chimps actually use stones as hammers to crack nuts. So today, evolutionists recognize that some animals not only use tools, but make them. Only now, they claim that animals who use tools prove their theory, which only goes to show that evolution is not science that can be disproven. It is a faith that will be believed even when the facts contradict it. The facts say that there is an unbridgeable difference between man and animals.
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5: This is Max McLean. According to Jesus, how does one cross over from death to life? Listen to the Bible from John chapter 5. The Father judges no one, but has entrusted all judgment to the Son, that you may honor the Son just as they honor the Father. He who does not honor the Son does not honor the Father who sent him. I tell you the truth. Whoever hears my word and believes him who sent me has eternal life. He will not be condemned. He has crossed over from death to life. I tell you the truth. The time is coming and has now come when the dead will hear the voice of the Son of God, and those who hear will live. For as the Father has life in himself, so he has granted the Son to have life in himself, and he has given him authority to judge, because he is the Son of Man. Do not be amazed at this, for a time is coming when all who are in their graves will hear his voice and come out. Those who have done good will rise to live, and those who have done evil will rise to be condemned. I myself can do nothing. I judge only as I hear, and my judgment is just. For I seek not to please myself, but him who sent me. If I testify about myself, my testimony is not valid. There is another who testifies in my favor, and I know that his testimony about me is valid. You have sent to John, and he has testified to the truth. Not that I accept human testimony, but I mention it that you may be saved. John was a lamp that burned and gave light, and you chose for a time to enjoy his light. I have testimony weightier than that of John. For the very work that the Father has given me to finish, and which I am doing, testifies that the Father has sent me. And the Father who sent me has himself testified concerning me. You have never heard his voice nor seen his form, nor does his word dwell in you, for you do not believe the one he sent. You diligently study the scriptures because you think that by them you possess eternal life. These are the scriptures that testify about me, yet you refuse to come to me to have life. From John 5. Listen to the Bible. It's great for the soul.
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7: I have two beautiful grandsons. They're now 6 and 4. They're both affectionate and still like to curl up in my arms. I'm a Nana who lives close to them. When they were younger, we enjoyed unintelligible language. If you're intrigued, stay tuned. It has to do with Mary and Jesus as well. So you're listening to Daughters of Promise. I'm Christine Wurtzen. When my grandsons were babies, neither was able to talk with intelligible words, yet we still enjoyed communicating as if we really understood each other. They would mumble some syllables and I would whisper in their ear, "Is that so?" This went on for as long as it took for them to fall asleep. Did it really matter that we weren't speaking concrete thoughts? Well, not to me, and I don't think it mattered to them either. It was all about a language of connectedness. Mary was like any other mother and bonded with her child, the infant Jesus. Could she sense his divinity, even though his language was yet without words? What tender stories surrounded his infancy? Well, we'll never know unless Mary feels led to share some of them with us in heaven. Our faith is still a mystery in some ways. We plunge daily into the depths of God, and we experience an unintelligible language there, too. His glory defies words, and though our heart bursts with the wonder of it, human language just can't capture it. Prayer is all about spending time in His presence. It's about connecting with or without words. When our prayers transcend to a place of no words, the place where two spirits meet, we have really moved into a deeper dimension with God. For Daughters of Promise, I'm Christine Wurtzen.
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10: Out of the depths have I cried unto thee, O Lord. Lord, hear my voice. Let thine ears be attentive to the voice of my supplications. If thou, Lord, shouldest mark iniquities, O Lord, who shall stand? But there is forgiveness with thee, that thou mayest be feared. I wait for the Lord. My soul doth wait, and in his word do I hope. My soul waiteth for the Lord more than they that watch for the morning. I say, more than they that watch for the morning. Let Israel hope in the Lord, for with the Lord there is mercy, and with him is plenteous redemption. And he shall redeem Israel from all his iniquities.
11: Which of you, by taking thought, can add one cubit unto his stature? And why take ye thought for raiment? Consider the lilies of the field, how they grow. They toil not, neither do they spin. And yet I say unto you that even Solomon in all his glory was not arrayed like one of these. Wherefore, if God so clothe the grass of the field, which today is and tomorrow is cast into the oven, shall he not much more clothe you, O ye of little faith?
12: For the preaching of the cross is to them that perish foolishness, but unto us which are saved it is the power of God.
13: 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Her heart ached for those who didn't know Jesus, until one day she decided to start sharing the gospel throughout the city. While sharing the gospel outside a mosque, a man with a long beard struck Mina, almost knocking her into a sewer. Undeterred, Mina took his hand, calmly shared her faith, and exchanged phone numbers. The man listened, but then threatened to expose her publicly on video. Pray for Mina as she continues sharing the love of Christ with Muslims in Indonesia.
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16: Now a look at your morning weather on Charlotte Christian Talk Radio. Hot today with a high near 101 and lows around 74. Hot tomorrow with a high of 101 and lows around 74. For your Sunday, hot with a high near 100 and lows around 75. And for Monday, hot with a high near 100 and lows around 75. That's your morning weather on Charlotte Christian Talk Radio.
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9: We're so glad to see each of you here tonight. We want to welcome you to the Landmarks of Prophecy Bible Study Series. And always want to welcome those who we remember are watching online, or you're watching via satellite television. And we're just glad that you could be part of this epic Bible study adventure. Now, tonight we have a very important lesson that is dealing with a subject that is of great interest among Christians these days. And it does have a very important bearing on the issues of prophecy. The title of the lesson is called The Rest of Our Work. The Rest of Our Work. Those things, two words, seem to be contradicting each other. Lesson number 7 in our series. Now, we're going to begin with a story in your Bible that's drawn from the book of Exodus. In Exodus, we know that the children of Israel, for a long time, hundreds of years, were slaves there. And it tells us about the terrible hardship. They weren't just slaves. It says they were suffering, they were serving with cruel bondage and hard labor. Their lives were miserable. All it was work, work, work. And during that time, of course, Moses had been born. He was in the wilderness. He had fled from Egypt. And 40 years in the wilderness, taking his father-in-law's sheep, enjoying a quiet life. And the Lord appeared to him at the burning bush. And there at the burning bush, God said, I want you to go, and you are going to be the vehicle through which I am going to liberate my people and bring them back into the promised land, they might enjoy the rest I have for them. Notice that there is a total opposite between the hard work of the slavery in Egypt and the rest the New Testament calls the promised land. Moses, who's like Christ, that leads us out of slavery into the promised land, he was told, first, before you go to Pharaoh, you need to go meet with the elders of Israel. You can read about this in Exodus 4, verse 29. And Moses and Aaron, first Moses met up with his brother, and Moses and Aaron went and gathered together all the elders of the children of Israel. And during that time, they told them, the God of our fathers, Abraham, Isaac, and Jacob, has met with us. He is going to work something miraculous to deliver the nation from slavery. But there's something you must do. You must prepare your hearts for that deliverance. They'd been in Egypt so long, they were beginning to like the Egyptian gods. And they were working so much, they were neglecting the day of rest that God had given man all the way back from the Garden of Eden. And they noticed that because when you read in Exodus 5:1, it says, afterward, when Moses goes in with Aaron before Pharaoh, they say, thus says the Lord God of Israel, let my people go. Now Pharaoh had already heard that Moses and Aaron were stirring up problems, that they had met with the elders of Israel. And the Pharaoh responds, notice, he said to them in Exodus 5:5, behold, the people of the land are now many, and you make them rest from their burdens. What do you think he's talking about? You know what that word rest is there? Shabbat. Pharaoh said, ever since you came around, you're causing them to take a day off. And just to make things even more difficult, the Pharaoh said, I'll fix that. Exodus 5, verse 10, thus said the Pharaoh, I will not give you straw. Go get you straw where you can find it. And it goes on, verse 18, therefore now, and work, for there shall no straw be given you. I will increase your burden. The people were freedom. Now, if Moses represents Jesus, who does the Pharaoh represent? The devil, right? Moses wants to lead them into the promised land of rest. The Pharaoh said, work, work, work, until your lives are over. And when they started thinking about worshiping God, the Pharaoh tried to eclipse and displace that idea from their mind by increasing what? Their workload. Well, every time Pharaoh tried to stop, God sent a plague. And eventually 10 plagues fell on Egypt. The final plague was the plague of the Passover, the death of the firstborn. And before they began their journey to the promised land, what did they have to do? Sacrifice a lamb. What is the first step in our journey to the promised land? A lamb. You notice God did not come to the children of Israel and say, here's the 10 commandments. First he came and he said, we need to get a lamb. The journey begins with a lamb. After the lamb, then they went to Mount Sinai, and he said, if you love me, here's my law. But the lamb and the blood of the lamb and salvation comes first. Don't ever forget this, friends. You do not keep the law to be saved. You keep the law because you are saved. And so first the lamb came. Then, of course, the plagues and all the firstborn in Egypt died, and Pharaoh said, get out, and the Lord parted the Red Sea. They miraculously crossed over the Red Sea. And now as they're going through the wilderness, and they had a few trying days between the Red Sea and Mount Sinai, their provisions ran low. They started to complain. God said, look, I'm going to work a miracle for you. Here's what I'm going to do. I'm going to rain down bread from heaven for you. What do they call that bread?
18: Manna.
9: And I'm going to do it 6 days a week. Go out early in the morning, you gather it up, and there will not be any on the seventh day. Why? It was a Sabbath, ever since the Garden of Eden. And he said, gather twice as much on Friday, so you don't have to gather it. And you can read there, it says, then Moses said, eat that today, for today is a Sabbath to the Lord. Today you're not going to find it in the field. Interesting miracle for 40 years. 40 years there was manna that rained down 6 days a week, but none on the seventh. Now, some people say, the Sabbath command appeared at Mount Sinai, and it was given to the Jews only. You notice it's Exodus 16 where God tells them about the manna coming 6 days a week. They haven't gotten to Mount Sinai yet. The Sabbath goes all the way back to the beginning. How many days in the week?
18: Seven.
9: I knew you'd get that one right. How many days did it take God to create the world?
18: Six.
9: He made everything in 6 days. Why do we have 7 days? You mean he made another day and didn't make anything in it? He made a day for rest and for worship. Now, please hear me very carefully. We're going to study the subject of the Sabbath tonight, and I'm going to show you how it is an important factor in prophecy. First, remember, in the last days, the mark of the beast compels everybody to receive a mark in the right hand or the forehead, and whoever doesn't do what? Worship the image of the beast should be killed. Whoever doesn't worship. Is worship going to be an issue in the last days?
18: Yes.
9: In the very first conflict between Cain and Abel, Cain claimed to worship God. Abel claimed to worship God. They both built altars. One worshiped God the way God said. That's Abel. Cain said, I'm going to do it my own way. God said, I'm not accepting your sacrifice, but I am accepting the sacrifice of Abel. Cain got mad. He persecuted and killed his brother, and it was all over worship. From the beginning to the end, what did the devil want from Jesus? You fall down and worship me. I'll give it all to you. If we don't understand this subject, and we don't think that's connected with last day prophecy, friends, you're kidding yourself. It is all very integrated from cover to cover in the Bible. This is an important issue that I think we need to understand. Now, God is love. Are we right? Can you have love without time? What happens to a relationship if people do not have quality time together? You ever have any friends who start drifting apart over the years, and you say, oh, we don't have much in common, we just didn't spend any time together? It happens in marriages, it happens in families, happens with friends. In order for there to be love relationships, there must be quality time together. Not only is that true with each other on the horizontal, it is definitely true on the vertical. If you want a relationship with God, you must learn to walk with God. Not only, you know, praying every now and then, we need quality time with God. Mrs. Batchelor is going to be joining me a little later in this series, and looking forward to having her maybe come up and do questions with us some night. And you know, one of the common things I hear is she says, Doug, you know, we're not spending any time together. I said, I was home all day yesterday. She said, yeah, and you were in the office. She said, I'm not talking about that kind of time. You're working. We need time, quality time. Anyone else ever heard that speech before? Is there a difference between just being in the same room and having quality time? Did God make a different day for quality time with him? It's all about love. God made a whole nother day of the week to nurture our relationships with him. Now, if you were the devil and you wanted to destroy the love relationship between God's people and the Lord, wouldn't you attack the time? Get them so busy working, they don't have time for God. Well, that's my introduction. And now we're going to go into the lesson. And I want to be gentle as I share these things with you, because what I'm sharing with you, I remember the first time I heard it, and it really shook me. I think it shook me because it was so compelling, but I felt like I should have known these things. All right, let's go to question number one in your study. Did God make the Sabbath rest only for Israelites or for Jews? Have you heard that before? Oh, he made the Sabbath for Jews. Let's find out from the Bible, when does it first appear? Mark chapter 2, verse 27. Mark 2, verse 27, and it says, "He said unto them, the Sabbath was made for man, and not man for the Sabbath." Now, who's speaking here? Jesus. The word Jesus uses here, M-A-N, that's not how you spell Jew. That word is mankind. It's talking about anthropos, humanity. The Sabbath, Jesus said, was made for humanity. He doesn't say the Sabbath was made for Jews. He doesn't say it was made for Moses. Doesn't everybody need time off? Doesn't everybody who worships God need quality time with God? Of course. And further evidence of this is found in Isaiah 56. I give you one from the New Testament. Here's one from the Old. Isaiah 56, verse 6. "Also the sons of the stranger that join themselves to the Lord, to serve him, to love the name of the Lord." Notice it's love. "To be his servants, everyone that keeps the Sabbath from polluting it and takes hold of my covenant." The sons of the stranger, non-Jews. He says, "Even them I will bring to my holy mountain and make them joyful in my house of prayer." Now, very important point before I go any farther, I want you to catch. People living in our age, are we saved based on the terms of the Old Covenant or the New Covenant? How many believe New Covenant? I believe New Covenant. Anyone here believe Old Covenant? I believe it's a New Covenant. Let me recite the New Covenant to you. "I will make a new covenant with the house of Israel after those days, saith the Lord. I'll write my law on their hearts," so forth. I will make a new covenant with who? Do you know, nowhere in the Bible, New or Old Testament, I should mention, you find the new covenant first in the Old Testament, Jeremiah 31, 31. Then it's repeated several times in the New Testament. Nowhere does God make the new covenant with Gentiles. Like this verse, the Gentiles were grafted into the stock of Israel. They then become, Bible says, if you're Christ, you're Abraham's seed, and you're heirs according to the promise. And so, everybody, the Sabbath was for everybody. Now, do we need rest in our culture today? Is stress a problem? I think Dr. DeRose is going to be sharing a little more about this. I actually ran these facts by him tonight to make sure I had my facts right. Anxiety disorders cost the U.S. more than $42 billion a year, almost one-third of the country's $148 billion total mental health bill is related to anxiety and stress and the medications connected with it. And that's according to the Journal of Clinical Psychiatry. The age of stress due to laptop computers, smartphones, email, the concept of leaving work at the office has almost become obsolete. 8-hour workdays in a 40-hour work week no longer is the norm. A Cornell University study of working couples confirms the detrimental effects that work-related stress has on families. Married couples with children burdened by long hours of paid work report the lowest quality of life among working couples. Additionally, 43% of all adults suffer adverse, 43% of all adults suffer adverse health effects from stress. And from 75 to 90% of all physician office visits are attributed to stress-related ailments or complaints, according to the American Psychological Association. Stress is linked to six of the leading causes of death in the United States: heart disease, cancer, lung ailments, accidents, cirrhosis of the liver, and suicide. Do you think that we need to address the subject of rest? Should that be part of a Christian's life? And it is true. Those of you that have smartphones with email beeping all the time, any of you know somebody that's addicted to their smartphone? They're always, anytime it buzzes, they got to find out who is it. And sometimes it's not even work-related, it's Facebook. Oh, it's a new posting, got to find out what it is, you know. But there's just no downtime anymore. And the devil is making us build his buildings, make bricks without straw. We are so busy in this culture that we don't know how to experience peace and rest. And this is one of the principal things that Jesus said he came to bring us. Number two, when did God establish the Sabbath? Was it Mount Sinai? Was it the book of Exodus? Or is it Genesis? If you read in Genesis chapter 2, verse 1 and 3, it says, "Thus the heavens and the earth were finished, and all the host of them, and God blessed the seventh day and sanctified it, because that in it he had rested from all his work which God created and made." He made this day and he did something unique with it because he wanted to preserve a love relationship with us. Now, let me tell you one more reason why I think this is important in prophecy. If you look in Daniel 6, we talked about this the other night, the king made a law, the government, Darius, made a law that everybody had to worship him for 30 days or go to the lion's den, right? Daniel had to make a decision. Do I keep that first commandment that says, do not have other gods, or do I die? It was a real test. I mean, not only was he going to lose his job, he's going to die, which meant he would lose his job too. He decided to put his worship of God first, right? Daniel chapter 3, we got a study coming on this. King Nebuchadnezzar, Babylon, government, makes a law. Everybody has to bow down and worship the image, or they'll die. Three Hebrews, they knew the Ten Commandments. Do not bow down and worship graven images. They had to make a decision. They worked for the king. They were going to lose their jobs and their lives. They said, we're going to stand up because God is first in our lives. Jesus said, seek ye first the kingdom of God. And they went to the fiery furnace, but they were delivered. Daniel went to the lion's den, but he was delivered. You read in the book of Esther, Mordecai would not bow down and worship Haman. He made a law to have the whole nation killed. Not only did he say, I'm going to get even with you, Mordecai, I'm going to kill all your people if you don't worship me. He would not compromise his convictions. The devil, if he can't reach you by torturing you, he'll torture your loved ones. He'll go after your people, your family. At the last moment, when Haman was going to destroy all the people of God, the tables were turned, he was destroyed, and they were delivered. Just before Jesus comes, the beast power is going to compel the whole world to worship unbiblically. And we need to know what the Bible does say on this subject, because it's going to be, everyone's tested on how we worship God. We need to know, there's a big movement to return to the faith of the Bible on these issues. All right, question number 3. Some very practical things. What day of the week is the Sabbath, the biblical Sabbath? Before I give you the answer, I want to make something very clear. I believe there are loving, spirit-filled Christian people in all kinds of different denominations. Is that clear? I could start naming religious leaders that you see on TV. I've met many of them that are friends. I respect them. They respect me. And we respectfully maybe disagree on some things. But I don't question that. I know there are going to be millions of people in heaven that maybe went to church on the wrong day. But the truth is still the truth. There are going to be people in heaven that had too many wives. Y'all aware of that? Is David going to be in heaven? He had like 10 wives. How many did Solomon have? Once you go past 10, it doesn't matter. But he had hundreds. Right? Will he be in heaven? Does that mean that I can go take an extra wife? No. Benjamin Franklin, someone said to him one time, you can't show me a scripture that says a man can't have more than one wife. Benjamin Franklin said, yes, I can. The Bible says no man can have two masters. So, anyway, back to our subject. So I want to make it clear, what I'm sharing with you now is not because I don't think that there are people that in other churches that may have this information wrong that aren't Christians. I do believe they are Christians. But I still think we should be accurate about the Bible, because this may become a test in the last days. Here's what the Bible says in Genesis 2, verse 2 and 3. And on the seventh day, God ended his work which he had made, and he rested on the seventh day from all his work which he had made, and God blessed the seventh day. This is Genesis 2. This is about as far back as you can go in the beginning of your Bible. So does God say that he made the Sabbath for Jews? How many people were in the world when God did this? Two. What were their names? Adam and Eve. You know, the Bible says the Sabbath was made for man. What else did God make for man in the Garden of Eden? Woman. It says it's not good that a man should be alone. Now here's a question. Do we still need women? Do we also still need that day of rest? They're equally important. All right, now you notice something else here. It doesn't say, and on a seventh day. It says on the seventh day. Is there a difference between saying a and the? If I were to just call out to the audience now and say, could you please bring me the pen? You'd look at each other and say, I wonder who has the pen. Right? A special pen. But if I say, bring me a pen, half of you might jump out of your seats and give me a pen, because it doesn't matter what pen, it's any pen. So God doesn't say, remember a seventh day. He says, remember the seventh day. It's a definite article. It's very specific. It's also interesting that in that verse there in Genesis, first time a number is mentioned three times. First book of the Bible, 777th. You go to the last book of the Bible, you'll find a conflicting number. You know what that number is? 666. It's very interesting. Number four, how has God demonstrated the importance of his holy Sabbath? Exodus chapter 20, verse 8, made it one of the Ten Commandments. It says, remember. Why do you think God begins that commandment with the word remember? He knew we might forget. Remember the Sabbath day to keep it holy. The Lord blessed the Sabbath day and hallowed it, the Bible tells us. Now, you notice that God didn't say, I want you to make it holy or pick a day and make it holy. God says, I have picked the day and I made it holy and I sanctified it and I blessed it. I want you to enjoy those blessings that I put into that day. Does he say, everybody just kind of pick your day? Or does he say, there is a day where we worship corporately? It says in Leviticus 23 that the Sabbath is a holy convocation. You know what the word convocation means? A convening. They were to come together and worship God. He had blessed a time for them. So that's important. Now, I know there are a lot of people out there that will say, Pastor Doug, you're focusing on one little thing, and this is not a big issue, and it doesn't matter. The law was nailed to the cross. And how many of you have heard some of these arguments before? When I first read these things, I said, how can this be right? How could everybody be wrong? How could the majority be wrong about this? And then I remember that it was the majority, when Jesus came the first time, that did not accept him. Moses said, follow not a multitude to do evil. Some pastors. I was a baby Christian, so when I first learned these things, I went to church Sunday like everybody else, and I should have known better because my mother's Jewish. And I thought, well, I haven't read the whole Bible. It's a big book. Somewhere in there it says that God changed it, and I just haven't found it yet. So I went to the pastors, and I said, why do we go to church on Sunday if Saturday is the Sabbath? And one of them said, well, that's because Jesus rose on the first day of the week, and that made it the new Sabbath. I said, oh, well, where's the verse that says that? Well, there's not really a specific verse, but we have a long-standing tradition. I said, oh, I'd like more than that. I went to another pastor, and I said, why are we going to church on Sunday? And we're not even keeping Sunday very holy. Let's face it. A lot of people, they put in an hour and a half at church, and then they go to the movies, they go to the mall, they go mow their lawn. Right? Even among people that don't keep the seventh day, not very many people are keeping it holy. And I remember one pastor said, well, Pastor Doug, we don't need to keep it. It's part of the law, and it's all nailed to the cross. I said, do we keep the Ten Commandments or not? I was doing a meeting like this one time, and a pastor came and he interrupted me. He said, Pastor Doug, you're putting these people under bondage by teaching the law. And I said, do you believe we're supposed to keep the Ten Commandments? He said, no. Well, some of his members were there, and they looked at him like, because, you know, obviously, you know, you don't kill, don't lie, don't steal. And so he had no problem with the others. And then he said, well, yes. Well, but then, you know, it's part of a complete package. It's right in the middle. And then he said, nine of them. And I said, so brother, you're saying that the one commandment that God begins with the word remember is the only one we're supposed to forget. I said, that didn't make sense. I even met one country pastor. He was very creative. He said, back in the days of Joshua, he prayed and the sun stood still. Saturday turned into Sunday. I said, well, that's good. But the problem was, back in the days of Joshua, he prayed and

to do, is it for our bad or for our good? It's for a blessing. He doesn't want it to be a burden. Oh, I remember this pastor. I had this dialogue with me in the meeting. He said, "You're putting a burden on these people of works." I said, "Wait a second. I'm saying they should keep the Sabbath. That's rest. You're telling them not to. And you're accusing me of doing the work. So you're the one who's making them work. I'm telling them to rest." I mean, it's the most amazing things I've heard, the arguments. Matthew 5:19. These are the words of Jesus. If you're a Christian, this is what Jesus said. "Whosoever therefore shall break one of the least of these commandments and teach men so, he will be called least in the kingdom of God. But whoever shall do and teach them, he will be called great in the kingdom of heaven." So the Lord not only wants us to hear it, he wants us to do it, he wants us to teach it. And he says, those are the people who are blessed. Of what two precious things does God say the Sabbath is a sign? This is where it starts becoming, I think, really to the heart of the issue. Exodus 31, verse 17. It says, "It is a sign between me and the children of Israel forever, for in 6 days the Lord made the heaven and the earth." Now, God made, that means God created. Are people in the world today having problems with the concept that God created? You know, there's a couple of options. One is that everything evolved and life is an accident, or there's an intelligent creator who could speak the world into existence. If people were keeping the Sabbath the way God had designed, we wouldn't be having all the problems with folks thinking that they just evolved from lower forms of life. And I suspect there'd be less suicide, because a lot of young people commit suicide because they just think there's no purpose to life, that they just evolved from primitive creatures, and that they're an accident of biology. Every Sabbath day, we're remembering that there's a divine purpose. He's our creator. And then another sign, Ezekiel 20, verse 12. In Ezekiel 20, verse 12, he says, "I gave them my Sabbaths to be a sign." Notice that word sign. "A sign between me and them that they might know that I am the Lord that sanctifies." And you know what the word sanctify means? To make something holy. Are only Jews supposed to be made holy by the power of Christ? Or is everybody supposed to be made holy? Is it only Jews that are supposed to remember that God can recreate our hearts? He's a creator. We want him to make us holy. We want him to create within us a new heart. Every Sabbath we remember he can create and he can sanctify, because that's part of what the day was all about from the very beginning. Number six, Christian is a follower of Jesus. Which day did Jesus keep holy? All right, you read here in Luke chapter 4, verse 16. This is in the New Testament. "And he came to Nazareth, where he had been brought up, and as his custom was." What's a custom? Something you do once, or something that's a pattern? It was customary. It's something he always did. "As his custom was, he went into the synagogue on the Sabbath day, and he stood up to read." Jesus went to the synagogue on the Sabbath, and he read the scriptures. It was a custom of his life, a habit, a practice. Not only was it the practice of Jesus, and he's our example, it was a practice of the apostles as well. Number seven, what was Paul's custom regarding the Sabbath day? Paul, one of the great, about half the New Testament you're holding was written by Paul. What was his pattern? Acts 17, verse 2. "And Paul, as his custom was, he went in unto them, and three Sabbath days he reasoned with them out of the scripture." You can jump to Acts 18, verse 4. And it says, "He reasoned in the synagogue every Sabbath, and he persuaded Jews and Greeks," Jews and Gentiles. Some people say, well, Paul went there because, oh, you know, he was just trying to reach the Jews. But it says even when the Jews didn't come, he'd go and he'd speak to the Gentiles. In fact, before Paul was Paul, he had another name. You know what it was? Saul. Before he was converted, he went by the name Saul. And he was out gathering and persecuting, arresting, killing Christians, right? You know where the Bible says he went to look for them? It says he went to the synagogues to find the Christians. Why? Because they were meeting the same days that the Jews were meeting. The early Christian church, all were keeping the Sabbath. The Bible is very clear about that. Something changed in history, and I welcome your questions on this. Number eight, did the apostles also meet with the Gentiles on the Sabbath day? Let's talk about Jesus, talk about Paul, now the rest of the apostles. You can read in Acts 13, verse 42. "And when the Jews were gone out of the synagogue, the Gentiles besought that these words might be preached to them the next Sabbath day." As a matter of fact, it tells us in Acts chapter 16, verse 13, it says Paul
went out of the city, out of the church, on the Sabbath day, and he was visiting with women that were meeting there for prayer. And so all through the New Testament,

0: Let me just illustrate why I think this is important. Most of us live in North America, I'm assuming, and the speed limit is posted. 55, 70 miles. What's the fastest you can go in New Mexico? 70 or 75?
1: 75.
0: Sounds good. All right. What if I should tell you right now that there's been a change in the law, that there's now a new speed limit, and we're all allowed to drive 95 miles an hour? How many of you would believe that that's true? Not only that, not only is there a new speed limit, and you can drive 95 miles an hour, but while you were sleeping last night, you know, we just had an election, you may not be aware, that they voted that we're going to change the side of the road that we drive on. We're going to start doing like Australia and England. We're just going to totally switch. Anyone here believe me? Absurd, right? Because prominent laws like that, that impact so many people, that are so integral to the society, if it's going to be changed, it must be very thoroughly vetted and advertised. Do you agree? How important do you think one of the Ten Commandments was to the Jewish nation? When the Christians accepted Jesus, Gentile and Jew, they argued over circumcision. They argued over the feast days and a number of things. You don't find any argument over the subject of whether or not we're going to keep the Sabbath. Every time Jesus had a dispute over the Sabbath, it wasn't whether or not to keep it. It was how to keep it. He said the Sabbath is for doing good, not doing evil. He'd heal somebody, right? He never said, don't keep the Sabbath anymore. Jesus, as his custom was, he went into the synagogue. The Bible is so clear. Think about it. When God gave the law, how clearly did he advertise it? He gathers the whole nation from this divine megaphone on top of Mount Sinai. He, with his own voice, announces the Ten Commandments to the people. He then says, everyone got that? We got it. All the Lord has said we will do. He says, now I'm going to write it down. He writes it. Moses gets mad. He breaks those. God says, Moses, I cut out the first stones. You cut out the next one, but I'm writing it back down again. Moses brings up some more stones. God writes it down again. Why? Heaven and earth will pass away. My word will not pass away. He wrote it in stone. If God was going to change one of the Ten Commandments, don't you think that would have been a really hot topic in the New Testament? Oh, there would have been incredible debate and discussion. It would have been very clear. All of the apostles would have addressed it. But they don't, because it was an understood truth. It's like our founding fathers said, certain things are self-evident. And for all of the early Christians, it was self-evident that they kept the Sabbath day. Why would God change it? What was wrong with the seventh day? Do Gentile Christians not need worship and rest? But the Christian church at large has forgotten about this truth. More and more discovering it now, because it is so clearly from Genesis to Revelation in the Bible. A very important subject, friends. I know if I sound passionate about it, it's because it's one of God's commandments. If a preacher cannot get excited about the Word of God that he wrote with his own finger, what can you get excited about? And if God's people are missing the blessing that he wants for them to have, remember, the day's not a burden. It doesn't say he burdened the day. He blessed the day, right? Number 9. Did Jesus intend for his people to keep the Sabbath after he died for their sins? Listen to the prophecy now that Jesus gives in Matthew 24, speaking of the second coming. He said, and the time of trouble at the end, he said, pray that your flight be not in the winter. And he's not talking about catching a plane out of Denver. He says, pray that your flight be not in the winter. He's talking about fleeing for your lives, because it says, those that be in Judea flee into the mountains. In the last days, when there's this great tribulation, God's people will again have to flee. Those, he said, pray your flight is not in the winter or on the Sabbath day. Why would Jesus say that? Except Jesus expected his people would still know about the Sabbath in the last days. Even though they may have forgotten for a while, before he comes back, there's going to be a revival of biblical truth. Here, let me say something else. I need both hands. This is important. When I put that down, it's important. There is going to be a shaking in the world. It's happening now. There's going to be a shaking in the world. When Jesus comes, everybody's going to be marked one way or the other. You know, the Bible says in Revelation, we always talk about the mark of the beast, but people forget that God says also in Revelation 7, my servants are sealed in their forehead with my Father's name. Everybody gets either the mark of the beast or the seal of God. And you can read about that also in Ezekiel 9. It's a prophecy. That means right now you've got good people on both sides of the fence, and folks are, you know, there's a lot of confusion, kind of Babylonian confusion out there in the religious world right now. When Jesus came the first time, listen very carefully. When Jesus came the first time, he said, all men will know you are my disciples by your love for one another. The devil heard that. He said, ah, if people will

0: know they're Christians by the way they love each other and their unity. I will divide them. There is no religion in the world that has more fragments and denominations than Christianity. Do you think when Jesus comes back, if everybody's either going to have the mark of the beast and the seal of God, something's going to happen? There is going to be a shaking in the world that is going to compel people to say, Lord, I need a revival. I'm going to totally give myself to you. I'm going to follow the word no matter what the world does. And the other group is going to follow what's convenient in the beast. Everybody's going to get shaken off into one of these two groups. And what's going to do it is the preaching of the word of God is going to get people's attention. What caused Pentecost? Peter was preaching. And there was a great revival. And it sometimes caused a little persecution too. Before Jesus comes back, he said, all men will know you're my disciples by your love for one another. I believe there's going to be a great revival and God's people are going to come back together on the Bible before Jesus comes back. This truth that I'm sharing with you, I'm not the only one. It's going all over the world. And I am meeting Baptist, Pentecostal, Methodist, Christians from all different faiths that are talking to other people. Matter of fact, right up the street from our office in California, a large church with several thousand people, they learned the truth on this and they're meeting 2 days a week now. And you probably know some other evangelical churches that are now having Saturday and Sunday meetings because they're learning these things. We need to get back to what the Bible says, friends. And it's not just going to church. We need to learn about keeping a day holy, what it means to rest. Oh, I got more to say here. Right, let's keep going here. I want to get through the lesson because people will watch these programs later. You can read in Revelation in chapter 14, talks about these messages that go to the world. It says, then I saw another angel flying in the midst of heaven. These are called the three angels' messages that go before Jesus comes. Flying in the midst of heaven, having the everlasting gospel to preach to those who dwell on the earth, to every nation, tribe, tongue, and people, saying with a loud voice, fear God and give glory to Him, for the hour of His judgments have come. Notice, and worship Him who made the heaven and the earth and the sea and the springs of waters. You know where you find that phrase right there from Revelation 14? It's extracted from the commandment about the Sabbath. For in 6 days the Lord made the heaven and the earth and the sea. And it's saying here, worship Him. These angels are giving messages that are to go to the world to bring God's people back together before Jesus returns. Next thing that happens in Revelation 14, and I beheld in the clouds one coming like the Son of Man. Jesus comes. This day is that prophecy being fulfilled in your ears. These messages are going. People are returning back to the Word. Number 10, does the Bible teach that God's end time people would also keep His seventh day Sabbath holy? Let's see what it says here in Revelation. Another prophecy scripture. And the dragon. We've talked about this before. Who's the dragon? The devil was wroth. We're using King James. That's Old English. That means infuriated. With the woman. Which woman is the dragon wroth with? Church. Good church or bad church? The fact the devil's mad at her means she's the good church. Right? And he went to make war with the remainder or the remnant of her seed that do what? Keep the commandments of God and they have the testimony of Jesus. Now, does that mean keep some of the commandments? Everybody, you'll hear my testimony tomorrow morning. I've been in jail several times, and everybody I ever met in jail keeps some of the commandments some of the time. Is that what God's looking for? I mean, at least when we sleep. Or the Bible says, whosoever shall break one of the least of these commandments has broken them all. That's James. And so you can't stand before the judge and say, well, you know, I pay my taxes on time, and I don't speed. I realize I murdered somebody. That's only, but I'm giving you 90% obedience. He's not going to care about that. Revelation 14, another verse, similar. Here is the patience of the saints. Here are those that keep the commandments of God. Now that's contrasted with those who worship the beast in his image. Same chapter. People like Daniel. Revelation 22, last chapter in your Bible. Blessed, is that good or bad? Blessed. Blessed are those that do His commandments, that they might have a right to the tree of life and enter through the gates of the city. You're going to tell me this isn't important to Jesus? It is. The church has largely forgotten the one commandment that He said, remember. The devil wants us to forget our time with God. So we become so preoccupied. Jesus said before He comes back, beware, beware, lest your hearts be overcharged with the cares of this life. Next thing you know, you're on Social Security, your life is over, and you didn't serve God. Now is the time to seek first His kingdom. Number 11. Will all of the saved keep the Sabbath in heaven? Isaiah 66, verse 22 and 23. For as the new heavens and the new earth, speaking of heaven, now the new one, by the way, the reason it says new heavens there, it means a new atmosphere around the earth, and the new earth that I will make will remain before me, so shall your seed and your name remain. And it will come to pass that from one Sabbath to another shall all Jews come to worship. Is that what it said? All flesh come to worship before me, says the Lord. All flesh, all people. Now just think about this, friends. That means that in the Garden of Eden, God created for Adam and Eve, right? You still with me? Sabbath is made for man. We know God's people that he called out of Egypt. They kept it. We know that Jesus and the apostles kept it. We know we're going to keep it in heaven. Why would it suddenly not be important in the last generation before the Lord comes? And I invite, I know some of you, your wheels are spinning and you've got some questions. I invite you, maybe I'll even preemptively give you a question. Pastor Doug, doesn't it say in Colossians chapter 2, let no man judge you concerning meat or drink or new moons or Sabbath days, which are shadows? Look at that, my Bible just turned to it. Colossians chapter 2, you read in verse 13. And you being dead in your trespasses and the uncircumcision of your flesh, he's made alive. Notice Paul uses the word circumcision there, so it tells you what the topic is. He has made alive together with him, having forgiven all your trespasses, having wiped out the handwriting. Ten Commandments, were they written like the law of Moses on paper by hand or by the finger of God in stone? There was the ceremonial laws written by Moses, having wiped out the handwriting of requirements that was against us. When Moses wrote the ceremonial law, he put it in the outside of the ark in a pocket, and he said, this will be a witness against you. Didn't say that about the Ten Commandments. The handwriting of ordinance that was against us, taking it out of the way, nailing it to the cross. And then I'll jump down, he says in verse 16, so let no one judge you in food or drink or regarding a festival or a new moon or Sabbaths, which are shadows of things to come. People say, see, don't let anyone judge you regarding the Sabbath. They're not reading it honestly. There's two different kinds of Sabbath in the Bible. There was the Sabbath of the Ten Commandments, and there were the annual feast day Sabbaths. One came weekly, the others were written on paper. Ten Commandments was written on stone. One was part of worship for everybody. The others originated after the Exodus, and they ended at the cross. They were shadows to help us recognize Jesus. And so people will point to that, and they'll say, see, we don't have to, don't let anyone judge you about the Sabbath. You don't have to keep a Sabbath. That's a very poor exegesis of the Bible when they use it that way. But someone's going to bring that to you. Someone else is going to point out Romans 14, where it says, one man regards one day above another, another man regards every day alike. Let every man be persuaded in his own mind. The word Sabbath never even appears in the chapter. Paul is talking about these annual feasts that they were being told they had to keep. Paul said, look, if you want to keep the day, keep it to the Lord. People come to me and they say, are Christians required to observe Christmas? I say, you're not, no, there's no command. I said, if you're going to remember it, keep Jesus in it, do it unto the Lord. If you're not, then you're not. But no, there's no command, thou shalt remember Christmas. You all know it's probably not the 25th when Jesus was born, but that's as good a time as any to remember his birthday. Ask me a question about that. So you're going to hear these arguments, but I pray that you'll hear it out. Ask any question you want. We'll be willing to answer them. All right, back to our study. So, number 12. Can we be certain that the present seventh day of the week, Saturday, is the same Sabbath day that Jesus kept holy? How do we know? Maybe, you know, times change and calendars change. Well, does everyone know what day of the week Jesus rose? Sunday, Easter Sunday. No question. Look in the Bible, it tells you. Luke 23, verse 54, on through Luke 24, verse 1. And that day, Friday afternoon when Christ was crucified, was the preparation, and the Sabbath drew on. Clear enough? They wanted to take the bodies down before the Sabbath, you remember? And they returned and prepared spices and ointments, and they rested the Sabbath day according to the commandment. You notice Luke wrote this. Luke was a Gentile. Luke doesn't say according to the Jewish law. Luke talks about the Sabbath as though it was just a self-evident truth. They rested. Think about this, friends. Jesus walked with the disciples 3.5 years. They heard and saw everything that could possibly happen about whether the Sabbath was true. When he died, and they could not finish embalming his body before the sun went down, they didn't want to disappoint the Lord. And they said, Jesus wouldn't want us to do this. It's the Sabbath. They stopped embalming his body. They said, we will come back Sunday morning. You're going to tell me the disciples didn't think it was important? They would not even finish that labor of love? Then you keep reading. Now on the first day of the week, they came to the sepulchre and praise God. He awoke. Did it ever occur to you that Jesus even kept the Sabbath in his death? Friday afternoon before the sun went down, he stretched out his arms. He died for our sins. He said, "It is finished." He finished his work of saving man. He rested in the tomb through the Sabbath. When it was over, he woke, continues his work as our high priest now in heaven. He even kept it in his death. Now, how do we know what day that was? Well, just you can add it up. It's pretty clear. Preparation days are getting ready for the Sabbath. It's called Friday. Some people, during Easter, they call it Good Friday, right? Day after Friday is what? Saturday. That's the Sabbath day. Next day, Sunday, first day of the week. Go to a dictionary. Look up Sabbath day. See what it says. It'll say Saturday, seventh day of the week. Or if you look up Saturday, rather, it'll say seventh day of the week. Most normal calendars, printers sometimes change calendars for work weeks, but most normal calendars will have Sunday as the first day, Saturday is the seventh day. It's always been that way. In fact, I know we have a Spanish group here. And in the way you say Saturday in Spanish, sábado. I was in Russia a few years ago with Karen, 20 years ago now, and the way you say it there is subota. In 105 languages of the world, the word for Saturday is the Sabbath day. Even in countries where they don't recognize the Sabbath, the word calls it the Sabbath. Now, someone might say, well, but the calendars change, Pastor Doug, and you know, the calendar, we don't know anymore what day it is, so as long as it's a seventh day, it doesn't matter. No, friends, I'm sorry. The Sabbath has not changed. The seventh day has not changed. You can look, someone actually wrote the U.S. Naval Observatory, and they asked the question, have any changes of the calendar affected the weekly cycle? And the response was that they've had an occasion to study the changes of the calendar, and they have never had the slightest evidence that any change in the calendar affected the continuity of the weekly cycle. It fools people. Matter of fact, in your lesson, in the back of the lesson, you'll see there's a little exhibit. It's got a very simple picture of a calendar because it'll show you when the Julian calendar was changed to the Gregorian calendar. And you'll notice that they went from Thursday, the 4th of October, 1582. They needed to make this to adjust for discrepancies. Now we have leap year to compensate. They didn't have that back then. For every few years, the whole farming cycle got off. So they said, we need to go to the Gregorian calendar, which is what we use now. They made an adjustment. Thursday, October 1582, the 4th, was followed by Friday. Thursday was followed by Friday, except the 4th jumped to the 15th. Calendar changed. The weekly cycle is not affected. We get fooled because we see the week and the calendar on the same page. We think changing the calendar changes the week. They never touch each other. They're two completely different cycles of time. So, and you know what I think another great evidence would be? You might convince me that there was a Jewish family somewhere that got stranded on a deserted island and lost track of time. And they didn't know what day of the week was the seventh day. If they were Orthodox, they would never forget that. But you're going to have a hard time convincing me that the whole nation lost track. Ever from the time of Adam to the present, it's been very clear. 1, 2, 3, 4, 5, 6, 7. It's a weekly cycle. Seventh day is blessed. Number 13. Does God allow anyone to change his holy day? Does man say, I'm going to make a day holy? Do we have the power to do that? Proverbs 30, verse 5 and 6. Every word of God is pure. Add thou not unto his words, lest he reprove thee, and thou be found a liar. What is one of the characteristics of the beast power that you find in Daniel chapter 7, verse 25? He will think to change times and laws. You remember reading that? Speaking of the beast power, it's very clear in that chapter. Can you name one of the Ten Commandments that is not only a law but a time? There's only one. It is the longest of the Ten Commandments. It is in the middle of the law. It's the only commandment that begins with the word remember. Hebrews chapter 4, verse 9. There remains therefore a rest for the people of God. You know what that word is? This is New Testament. That word rest is there remains therefore a Sabbath, sabbatismos, for the people of God. Even in the New Testament. Number 14. When does the Sabbath begin and end? And the Bible tells us from in Leviticus 23, verse 32, from even unto even shall you celebrate your Sabbath. So when the sun went down, I know the Romans in the middle of the night, the clocks, they didn't have that back then. Sundown is when the Sabbath began. Most of you knew that. Here's another verse, New Testament example. Mark 1:32, and at even when the sun did set. And they brought all these people to Jesus for healing. Number 15. What day is the Lord's Day of Revelation 1 verse 10? People say, well, that's the Sabbath, but we remember the Lord's Day. Well, what is the Lord's Day? You can read in Exodus 20. It says, but the seventh day is the Sabbath of the Lord thy God. You can also read in Isaiah 58, verse 13. If you turn away your foot from the Sabbath, from doing thy pleasure on my holy day. God says the Sabbath is his holy day. And then again, Mark chapter 2, we've read this already. Therefore the Son of Man is Lord also of the Sabbath. When John wrote the vision of Revelation, it says, he said, I was in the Spirit on the Lord's day. A lot of pastors have just kind of taken liberty and said, that was on Sunday. He was worshiping God on Sunday. Nothing in the text or in history says it was Sunday. The Bible says what day is the Lord's day. If anything, you know, they worked him in the mines on the Isle of Patmos where he was a prisoner. They gave him that day off. And God gave him the vision that day. Number 16. What blessing is promised by the Sabbath commandment? God wants you to have a blessing. Now, this is why I think it's so crucial, friends. Jesus says in Matthew 11, this great invitation, verse 28, come unto me, all you who labor and are heavy laden, and I will give you rest. The whole Sabbath points to Jesus. It's all about coming to him for rest. Heaven is that promised land of rest. Exodus chapter 33, verse 14, God said, my presence will go with thee, and I will give you rest. In the presence of God, there is peace and rest. Maybe you've been missing that peace and rest, friends. Hebrews chapter 4, verse 5. It says, if they will enter into my rest. From cover to cover in the Bible, we can see that the devil is trying to do all he can to keep us so preoccupied with work and worry and stress and cares that we don't know what it means to really rest in Jesus. And right in the middle of his law, God said, I want to preserve a time for us to develop a relationship. After he makes the world in 6 days, God says, I'm not done. I'm making one more day for quality time with you because I love you. I want to walk with you and talk with you. I want to have a relationship with you. What should we love more, the creation or the creator? He wants to have a relationship with you, but we get too busy with the horizontal, the worries, and we forget about our time with God. What profit is it if you gain the whole world and lose your soul? If you don't have God, you don't have anything. If you've got God, you've got everything. If you've got Jesus, you've got the whole world, friends. And Christ said what? He said, if you love me, keep my commandments. How is it with your soul, friends? Is your life filled with stress, worry? Do you long for that peace in your heart that passes understanding? Do you get just tired? You're looking for just a relief and rest. That only comes from Jesus. He says, come unto me, and I will give you rest. Take up my yoke. Serving Jesus, he says, my burden is easy. My load is light. He wants you to cast your cares upon him because he cares for you. And he brought you to this meeting tonight, or you're watching right now, because he wants you to have that blessing, that peace, that rest. And the Sabbath is all part of that. Perhaps the Holy Spirit is speaking to you tonight, and you'd like to say, Lord, I could use that peace. I could use that rest.
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2: You've got questions? God has answers, and they're all found in the Bible. Welcome to God's Treasure Chest. I'm Charles Mills. Let's see what's hiding in God's Word today.
3: Do people who don't know God get to go to heaven?
2: Being a missionary's son made it possible for me to visit many countries of the world. Sometimes I'd see whole towns filled with hardworking, kind, helpful people who'd never heard of Jesus or Adam or Eve or heaven. If Christ were to come right now, would these nice men, women, and children die forever simply because you or I never told them the story of salvation? Of course not. We worship a fair and wise God. He judges us on what we know, not what we don't know. Some people who've never heard of Jesus will be surprised when he returns and invites them to go to heaven with him. I was hungry, and you gave me something to eat, Jesus will say as recorded in Matthew 25, 35, and 36 in NIV. I was thirsty, and you gave me something to drink. I was a stranger, and you invited me in. I needed clothes, and you clothed me. I was sick, and you looked after me. I was in prison, and you came to visit me. These people, along with many followers of Christ, will ask, "When did we do all these things for you?" Jesus will reply, "Whatever you did for one of the least of these brothers of mine, you did for me." Verse 40. If you'd like to learn more about God and His amazing treasure chest, write for your free kids-only Bible course. The address is Treasure Chest, P.O. 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
6: Jonah, chapter 4. But it displeased Jonah exceedingly, and he was very angry, and he prayed unto the Lord, and said,
7: I pray thee, O Lord, was not this my saying when I was yet in my country? Therefore I fled unto Tarshish, for I knew that thou art a gracious God, and merciful, slow to anger, and of great kindness, and repentest thee of the evil. Therefore now, O Lord, take, I beseech thee, my life from me, for it is better for me to die than to live.
6: Then said the Lord,
8: Doest thou well to be angry?
6: So Jonah went out of the city, and sat on the east side of the city, and there made him a booth, and sat under it in the shadow, till he might see what would become of the city. And the Lord God prepared a gourd, and made it to come up over Jonah, that it might be a shadow over his head, to deliver him from his grief. So Jonah was exceeding glad of the gourd. But God prepared a worm when the morning rose the next day, and it smote the gourd that it withered. And it came to pass, when the sun did arise, that God prepared a vehement east wind. And the sun beat upon the head of Jonah, that he fainted and wished in himself to die, and said,
7: It is better for me to die than to live.
6: And God said to Jonah,
8: Doest thou well to be angry for the gourd?
6: And he said,
7: I do well to be angry, even unto death.
6: Then said the Lord,
8: Thou hast had pity on the gourd, for the which thou hast not labored, neither madest it grow, which came up in a night and perished in a night. And should not I spare Nineveh, that great city wherein are more than 60,000 persons that cannot discern between their right hand and their left hand, and also much cattle?
9: Psalm 125.
10: They that trust in the Lord shall be as Mount Zion, which cannot be removed, but abideth forever. As the mountains are round about Jerusalem, so the Lord is round about his people, from henceforth even forever. For the rod of the wicked shall not rest upon the lot of the righteous, lest the righteous put forth their hands unto iniquity. Do good, O Lord, unto those that be good, and to them that are upright in their hearts. As for such as turn aside unto their crooked ways, The Lord shall lead them forth with the workers of iniquity, but peace shall be upon Israel.
11: Stand therefore, having your loins girt about with truth, and having on the breastplate of righteousness, and your feet shod with the preparation of the gospel of peace. Above all, taking the shield of faith, wherewith ye shall be able to quench all the fiery darts of the wicked. And take the helmet of salvation and the sword of the Spirit, which is the word of God.
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0: Hello, friends. Would you like to hear an amazing fact? Jason and Jenny Lawrence from Midlands, England, decided to spend their holiday in New York City. Unfortunately, their vacation happened to land on September 11, 2001, when the World Trade Center was attacked and nearly 3,000 people perished. Rattled by their 9/11 experience, they thought next they'd vacation a little closer to home and just went down to London. That was on July 7, 2005, and it turned into the day when four British suicide bombers attacked London subway and the bus network. On that occasion, there were 52 deaths and 700 people injured. So for their holiday in 2008, Jason, a sales agent with a metal plating company, and Jenny, a dental laboratory worker, thought it might be more peaceful on the other side of the world, vacation in Mumbai, India. You guessed it, on the night of November 26, when the city was attacked by terrorists and 180 people were killed. It seems that Jason and Jenny had a knack for being in the wrong place at the wrong time. Have you ever wondered if some people are just naturally unlucky? Stay with us, friends. We're going to learn more as Amazing Facts brings you this edition of Bible Answers Live.
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0: 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And this is a program where we study the Bible together. 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Or you could say 463-7297. Or several other derivatives of that. My name is Doug Batchelor.
17: My name is Jean Ross. Good evening, listening friends. And Pastor Doug, let's begin the program with prayer. Dear Father in heaven, once again, we are grateful for the opportunity to just spend a few moments studying the Bible together. And we ask for your Spirit to come and lead our hearts and minds. Be with those listening, Lord. Mm-hmm. Lead us into a clear understanding of the Bible. In Jesus' name, amen.
0: Amen.
17: Well, Pastor Doug, you opened the program by talking about two individuals which seems to have terrible luck, not only to be in New York City on 9/11, but then also one of the biggest terrorist attacks in London to be there that day, and then this terrible thing that happened in Mumbai, India. You think those folks would probably be afraid to leave their yard in case something else would happen.
0: When they were interviewed, they said there are a lot of tourism agents that would pay them not to come to their country because it looked like bad. You know, we laugh. They said it was terrible, you know, just to be at those places during those. There was nonstop news coverage in all three cases. And they just said, you know, it's just the way it happened, and some people hear these stories and they think, is that a coincidence? What are the odds of a person being at

0: two of those events while they're on vacation, let alone three. You know, that's just pretty remarkable. But I've often heard people say, well, they were just unlucky, and or someone is lucky. And does the Bible say that there is really such a thing as luck? Luck would imply that it's just a happenstance or coincidence, but according to the Bible, God has everything in his hands, and there's nothing that can happen providentially that doesn't have a reason behind it. And so nothing is just happenstance. Now, that doesn't mean if a list of bad things happen to you that you are cursed. There's a story in the Bible called Job, where here's a man who just had a terrible string of bad, what you would call bad luck. We use that as a figure of speech. But he just, you know, lost his family, lost all his possessions in one day. I mean, what are the odds of having three different attacks from different nations stealing your cattle and lightning hitting your sheep? And I mean, just all this one day. And then, you know, lose all your health on another day. But you look behind the scenes and you realize there was providence working, good and evil. There was a providential event happening behind the curtain in the life of Job. It wasn't bad luck or good luck. And, you know, the Bible tells us in Deuteronomy chapter 28 that if we follow the Lord, he promises blessings. And some people, it seems like, wow, everything they touch does well. Well, they may be blessed by God. Joseph went through a string of bad luck, and then he had a series of very good experiences that came. And it was God's providence working through all of that. And then if we're disobedient, you might think, I've just been unlucky. Well, you might be missing the blessings of God because your life is out of his will. Deuteronomy 28, verse 15, Moses, this was his last sermon. He said, it'll come to pass if you do not obey the voice of the Lord your God to observe carefully all of his commandments and his statutes that I command you today, that all these curses will come upon you and overtake you. Cursed you will be in the city, and cursed you'll be in the country. Cursed will be your basket, your kneading bowl. Cursed will be the fruit of your body and the produce of your land and the increase of your cattle and the offspring of your flocks. And it goes on. I won't read it all. And so sometimes people are wondering, what is going on? I'm going through these trials. Is it the devil attacking me like in Job's case? Or is it God is maybe trying to chastise me through disobedience? Or what is happening providentially? You know, we've got a book that we think will bring you some encouragement about a person who went through some terrible trials, but God turned it all for good. And Pastor Ross, why don't you tell us about that?
1: Yeah, we have a book, and the book is entitled Death Watch in Siberia. And it's really how the Lord worked in an individual's life, even though he went through trials. And this is our free offer for today. So if you call us on our resource phone number, we'll be happy to send you the book called Death Watch in Siberia. The number to call is 800-835-6747. And you can ask for the book Death Watch in Siberia. The number again is 800-835-6747. And if you have a Bible question, the phone line here to the studio is 800-463-7297. Again, that's 800-463-7297. Well, we're ready to go to the phone lines. Our first caller this evening is Brittany, listening in Bakersfield, California. Brittany, welcome to the program.
2: Hi, I'm good.
0: Hey, thanks for calling. Your question.
2: Hi, yes. Okay, my question was, those who are righteous and when the second coming comes and they go to heaven, will they know their family members, or like what happens when you go to heaven and also a family member when as well?
0: Well, that's a good question because, you know, first of all, we think that when we get to heaven, grandma, who may have been, you know, in her 90s and a little bit shriveled up when she died, and you think they're going to get a glorified body, how will I recognize them? And how will they recognize me when the last time grandma saw me, I was 10 years old, and now, you know, a person dies 50 or the Lord comes. Do you think that when we get to heaven, our abilities of discernment will be better or worse than they are now?
2: Probably better.
0: Yeah, I agree. And don't you think we'll have the Holy Spirit that will also help us to discern and see not just what a person looks like, but because we're going to be spiritually enhanced, we'll see who they are on the inside. We'll just have this spiritual connectivity that we don't have now because of sin.
2: Right. Okay. Yeah,
0: and
2: makes sense.
0: Now, let me give you a verse. If you look in 1 Corinthians chapter 13, it says, now we look through a glass darkly, but then we'll see face to face. Now we know in part, but then we'll know even as we are known. We will know as we are known. And so our knowing each other is going to be enhanced in heaven. And I think I vaguely remember Pastor Ross or some other verses on that. I can't remember right now, but I think there are several verses that say that we will know our loved ones in heaven.
2: Thank you. That answers my question perfectly.
0: All righty. Thanks so much. Appreciate your call, Brittany. Thanks for your patience.
2: Thank you.
1: You know, we do have a book talking about the second coming that I think, Brittany, you'll find interesting, or anybody wanting to learn more about what happens when Jesus comes again. Of course, the big thing is there is this glorious resurrection, and the righteous are resurrected to life. The book is called Anything But Secret. And if somebody would give us a call on our resource phone number, we'll be happy to send that to you. The number is 800-835-6747. You can ask for the book called Anything But Secret. Again, that's 800-835-6747. Our next caller is Jerry, listening from Medford, Oregon. Jerry, welcome to the program.
3: Hello, Pastors Ross and Batchelor. My question pertains to the Apostle Paul. Prior to his conversion, he was a very conservative and Orthodox Jew. The Romans were very despised occupiers of that territory. What prompted Paul to become a citizen? You'd think by so doing he would have been persona non grata amongst his friends.
0: You know, I don't think that Paul applied to become a Roman citizen. The way I read it is because of his father's citizenship in Tarsus that he was somehow awarded citizenship. And I think Paul, see, because Paul said he was being interrogated by, and Pastor Ross might have to help me look this up, in Acts, when Paul was arrested during that riot, the Roman soldier said to him, you know, are you a Roman? He said, yes. And the Roman soldier said, well, my freedom came at a great cost. And Paul said, I was born free, meaning that he inherited it through his father somehow. So some Jews, not just Jews, but some Roman citizens around the kingdom, because of their status, their position, their job in the government, they were awarded citizenship as Romans. They got the rights. It's like people immigrate to America and they become full-fledged Americans based on certain things. Yep.
1: That's Acts chapter 22, verse 28. Okay. Is the reference.
0: Great. So I don't know if that helps, Jerry. Was that kind of what you were looking for?
3: Yeah, I didn't think that. Didn't think about that particular scripture you mentioned about the fact that his father was, you know, most likely a Roman citizen. You know.
0: Yeah, and you know, he's called Saul of Tarsus because while he studied at the feet of Gamaliel in Jerusalem, he was sent there. He was, I think, born in the Asian Greek province of Tarsus there, where his mother and father were, and I'm guessing one of them was a citizen, probably his father, and he just inherited it. He was born into it.
3: Uh-huh. Okay, well, thank you very much.
0: All right, hey, thank you. Appreciate your question. Good question. Never had that before.
1: If you have a Bible question, the phone line here is 800-463-7297. That's 800-463-7297. And that'll bring you here to the studio with your Bible question. We have some phone lines that are open. A good time to pick up your phone and give us a call. Callie's Clint, listening from Florida. Clint, welcome to the program.
4: Hello, can you hear me?
0: Yes.
4: Hi. Yeah, my question is concerning Jesus. In the New Testament, there's plenty of reference to Jesus being sinless, of course, and without sin. My question is, where is the best, what is the best verse in the Old Testament that says that the coming Messiah will be sinless or without sin?
0: Well, I've got an answer for you, but before I give it to you, I'm just curious what is instigating that question? You know, because wouldn't the New Testament be adequate? Are you working with a Jewish person or?
4: No, I'm actually writing, and I guess this is another question since I got you on the phone. I'm trying to write and what is your opinion, since you brought it up, a biblical fiction story based on a story in the Bible, based on a character in the Bible, but it's taken place in the time.
0: Yeah, kind of historical fiction, Bible-based historical fiction.
4: Right. So my question is, in a conversation in the story that these people are having, he is talking about the Messiah that has just been born, and he discusses with this person that the Messiah will be sinless. So he doesn't have the New Testament.
0: That's, yeah, I get it. That's a good, yeah, it's interesting. Now I'm interested in your book. But all right, here's the verse that I have, and Pastor Ross may have some others, is the prophecy in Isaiah 53 talks about the Messiah being a sin bearer. And the only way that he would have a right to bear or the sins of others is if he did not have sin. Otherwise, he'd have to suffer for his own sin. But he suffers for ours. That's Isaiah 53. You know, there's a lot of verses. You can read the whole chapter there. You're probably acquainted with it.
4: Okay, yeah, that's a good one. I appreciate
0: and there,
4: that.
0: And there may be others. You know, I think that there's some prophecies that says, you know, there is no other Savior than God.
4: Right.
0: Now, you and I know
4: there's one. I guess there's one that I found that says that he will be, there was no deceit, the verse that says there was no deceit found in him or something like that. Is that another one that would be referenced to him being sinless?
0: I'm trying to think of where that is. I think I know what you're talking about.
4: Yeah, I don't have it written down in front of me. But there was no deceit found in his mouth or something like that. I'm not sure how it's not quoting that exactly, but
0: that may be Isaiah 53 also. Well, take a look there and read that chapter, and you may find that there. Now, you said you had a second question.
4: Second question, the actual about the I guess the second question was: is, in your opinion, is it okay to write biblical, like take a story from the Bible, you know, a character in the Bible, and stories of actual stories in the Bible, and embellish them in a fictional way because you're elaborating on the stories, kind of like embellishing it, but you know what I'm saying? Like using your imagination to draw out
0: right
4: a story. Is that, in your opinion, how do you feel about that?
0: Yeah. You know, I think as long as you're clear, first of all, you wouldn't want anything in the story to conflict with known verses of the Bible. I wrote a book on Mary Magdalene, and as you're filling in the details and you're trying to make the book readable, you have to sometimes create visuals and conversation. Every pastor does that when we talk about some of the history of the Bible. I'll preach on Rahab, and I'll try and create a picture of what it was like when she was going through her community and saying, if you want to survive when Joshua comes, you've got to be in my house because I got the red rope there. I mean, and so pastors and are always trying to fill in the picture for people, but you want it to be consistent with the Bible. And so I think, you know, for redemptive purposes, sometimes some sanctified imagination and trying to help people to picture the stories in the Bible can be appropriate. It can be useful. You don't want it to get, you know, too wild. And so, yeah, as long as you're coloring in the lines of Scripture, I think that there can be some useful ways to tell Bible stories. I think parents do it with their kids all the time. When if you just read what the Bible says, then you don't ever need a preacher or to, elaborate or build or bring to life some of these stories. You just read the Bible to them. But because we sometimes appreciate people bringing it to light. I think it's okay to do that. Hey, thank you very much for your question, Clint. I appreciate it. And we got another line open. We'd love to hear from you.
1: The number to call is 800-463-7297. That is the phone line here to the studio with your Bible question. Again, 800-463-7297. We've got Steve listening from Michigan. Steve, welcome to the program.
5: Hello, Pastor. Shalom Aleichem.
0: Hey, how are you?
5: Blessed and highly favored, thank you. How are you?
0: Likewise.
5: All right, absolutely. Only way to be and only answer to ever give. My question for you this evening is, I'm wondering why there's such a controversy and such a big problem with baptism. I've read the Bible several times, I've studied it intensely, and I noticed that the scripture Acts 2:38 versus Matthew 28:19, mm-hmm. Peter stands up on the day of Pentecost, tells them, men and brother, or they ask Peter the question, what must you do to be saved? And Peter tells them to repent, be baptized in the name of Jesus or Yeshua for the remission of sins, and you shall receive the gift of the Holy Ghost. So right there, he tells them that they must be baptized in Jesus' name. Now you go back to Matthew 28:19, and it tells you, go ye therefore in all the world, baptizing them in the name of the Father, the Son, and the Holy Ghost. What I've found and believe to be true, correct me if I'm wrong, please, is that if you obey Acts 2:38, you have fulfilled Matthew 28:19, because Matthew 20:19 are nothing more than titles. There is no name in there at all. So if you're baptized that way, you're baptized wrong, because Peter stood up and told how the baptism was supposed to be done. Okay,
0: so
5: by obeying that particular one, you have fulfilled Matthew 20:19, because Peter gives the name. Because there's no other name given under heaven whereby we must be saved.
0: All right. In Matthew 28, I don't think that if a person is baptized in the name of the Father, in the name of the Son, and in the name of the Holy Spirit, their baptism is somehow invalid. Because in Acts it mentions the baptism three different ways. I think once it says in the name of the Lord, once it says in the name of the Lord Jesus, once in the name, I think, of Jesus Christ. And so the wording's a little different. And I think there's four different wordings, but it's really clear that they're being baptized in the name of the one God, which we know consists of God the Father, the Son, and the Holy Spirit. So, you know, I do have a book, Steve, that talks about the name of God, and it goes into the declaration of when someone's baptized, and we'll send you a copy of that. But just before we talk to you about the book, I think everyone needs to know that when a pastor marries somebody, there's a lot of ways that the wording could be done at the wedding. I'll meet with a couple before they get married, and I'll say, now, when we do the vows, do you want me to use your full official name? Do you want me to say John Fowler Sylvester III? Or do you want me to say, you know, do you, Becky, marry John? And you make it very simple. Either way the pastor says those names, as long as the witnesses of the covenant understand what's being said and they agree, then it's a legally binding covenant. And that would be true with baptism. If someone gets baptized in the name of the Father, Son, and Holy Spirit, and they're talking about the God of the Bible, and they all know who they're talking about, in our church we baptize in the name of the Father, in the name of His Son, Jesus Christ, and the Holy Spirit, you know, I think it's valid. Now, I think, since Jesus specifically mentioned the Father and the Spirit, I wouldn't want to leave that out, so we try to cover all the bases. But I would never tell a person their baptism is invalid because, you know, maybe they mispronounced the name of God during the baptism. I remember one time I had a friend, he was baptizing someone, he was a Spanish candidate, and he wanted to try and baptize him in Spanish. My pastor friend didn't speak Spanish very well. And I think he meant to say, en el nombre de el Padre, Hijo y Espíritu Santo. And he got mixed up. Instead of Padre, he said, in el nombre de la Papa, which is the Pope, or potato. Papa is also a potato. So, you know, I think the angel laughed at that time. But everyone knew, all the witnesses knew, that this man was being baptized in the name of the Lord. And I think God has a sense of humor at times like that. But his baptism was still official.
1: We have a book called The Name of God, and we'll be happy to send this to anybody who calls and asks. If you have questions about the name of God, about baptism, the number to call is 800-835-6747, and you can ask for the book called The Name of God. We'll be happy to send it to anybody who calls and asks. You can also go to the Amazing Facts website. You can read the book right online for free. Again, the book is called The Name of God. If you have a Bible question, the phone line here at the studio is 800-463-7297. 800-463-7297. Our next caller is Veronica, listening from New York. 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
6: Hi.
0: Hi, thanks for calling.
6: Thank you. I have a question on tithing. At one point, I had this confliction with my husband, who supports his mom in another country where there is no money whatsoever except, you know, everything we have. And, you know, we're talking about, you know, hundreds and hundreds of dollars a month, you know, going over there. And I'm not mad at that situation. However, you know, I was like a little guilty that I couldn't tithe properly as a result of that. And when I ask, you know, the different people, they say different things. And then someone said to me, don't you remember when Jesus overthrew the tables and said, and talked to the Pharisees and said, why aren't the young people, you know, helping their elderly? And why are you pushing this pressure on them just to give to you? And I'm like, oh, that sounds like me. But I don't want to twist it, you know, and I'm just wondering, you know, when you have circumstances like that where you really have to help, you know, your family members, and it's beyond, you know, whatever you could do. I mean, whatever, you know,
0: are you wondering,
6: you feel like you...
0: Are you wondering if the supporting of the parents somehow eclipses or is a substitute for tithe? Or?
6: I'm not even yes, and more, I'm asking that question also. And if I don't do it, am I you know not tithing? Do you understand? If I just give you know as much as I possibly can, and not because I know that on a regular basis this is what I'm you know doing for
0: are you,
6: know, you a family member?
0: Are you and your husband both?
6: I try to do both, and it's really, you know, it's a little
0: right.
6: difficult some days.
0: Do you and your husband both work?
6: We used to, and my husband got ill, and he now has Social Security, and the kids have it, and a little bit extra because he has an ass black and stuff like that. But, you know.
0: Are you and your husband both Christians?
6: Yes, Sabbath and

0: because he says he'll bless it.
1: Right.
0: It doesn't make sense, and it takes faith. But So I, you know, we have a study we can send you on that, Veronica, that will cover that subject, and it's free.
1: Terrific.
0: And it's called In God We Trust. And if you just call the resource number Pastor Ross will give you, then ask that, and we'll send you the study guide, In God We Trust.
2: The number to call is 800-835-6747. You can ask for the study guide called In God We Trust. Again, that number is 800-835-6747. And if you have a Bible question, the phone line here to the studio is 800-463-7297. And we have David listening from Atlanta, Georgia. David, welcome to the program.
0: David, you're on the air.
3: I'm a long-time listener. This is the first time calling. My question, when in discussion with people from other denominations, the topic is like how some, I guess, denominations they preach weren't absent from the body as present with the Lord. And some people take it as that means when you die, your body goes to the ground and your spirit goes to heaven. And then there's others that teach that whenever we die, we go into a rest waiting for to be called up with the first and last will be called up to the Lord. My question is it a doctrine difference between the denominations of the teaching is why that is that way?
0: Well, a lot of people misunderstand the verse in 2 Corinthians chapter 5 where it talks about absent from the body and be present with the Lord. First of all, I was discussing this with a gentleman today at the health club. And if a person dies and they're saved and their body, of course, turns into dust, their next conscious thought is being in the presence of the Lord.
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2: My name is John Ross, and we're going to, did we finish up that conversation?

0: conversation with David.
1: Well, why don't we ask him? We'll wrap that
0: David,
1: up.
0: David, are you still there?
2: Yeah, I'm here. You started into it and then went straight to a commercial.
1: Yeah, we kind of had a hard break. I wasn't watching the clock. I apologize. But you're asking
2: That's about the
1: question, absent from the body, present with the Lord. And I was saying that if a believer dies, their next conscious thought is the Lord descends from heaven, the dead in Christ rise, and they are in the presence of the Lord. So for somebody like King David, who died 3,000 years ago, it says, you know, he went to sleep with his fathers. Well, and then, you know, you read in Acts chapter 2, David is dead and buried and not ascended to heaven. So David's still in the grave. But for David, it's going to seem like immediate. There's no consciousness of time. He will be in the presence of the Lord.
2: Yes, sir. That's where, you know, I've listened to you guys for years, and I try to, you know, go about it in a bring the scripture out and show them where some people, I guess it's their, I don't want to say it's their specific church or if it's a doctrine of that church where they're under the perception that it's kind of like where when Jesus was on the cross, you know, whenever the person today, you'll be with me in paradise. Where
1: they
2: some
1: misunderstand.
2: Doctrines, they say, okay, well, that meant right then and there. But I've actually used what I've listened to you before saying, okay, well, Jesus didn't go to heaven right that very day, so the guy couldn't have went with him at the same time.
1: Yeah, what Christ is saying, actually, you look in Luke, and Jesus said, verily I say to you today, and there's a comma, should be comma there, that says, because there's no punctuation in the original Greek, the translators put the comma wherever they want. But he's saying, I'm telling you today, comma, you will be with me in paradise. I'm making a statement today. I'm promising you today. You're going to be with me in paradise. He didn't say you're going to be with me in paradise today, because it says in John chapter 21, when Mary went to worship him, he said, do not detain me. I've not yet ascended to my Father. So that's Sunday morning. He's still not there yet. So Jesus, you know, when a person dies, they sleep a dreamless sleep. The next thing they know is the resurrection. The idea of our loved ones up in heaven looking down and spying on us or ghosts or anything like that. The dead in Christ rise when the Lord comes. Even Martha said to Jesus, I know my brother Lazarus will rise in the last day. And so New Testament's exceedingly clear. Sounds like you understand this, David, but you or anyone else that wants to better understand what does the Bible say about death, we have a free offer for you on that subject.
0: We do. The book is actually, it's a study guide called Are the Dead Really Dead? We'll be happy to send this to anybody who calls and asks. The number is 800-835-6747. You can ask for the study guide called Are the Dead Really Dead? And if you have a Bible question, you can give us a call here to the studio. The number is 800-463-7297. Our next call is Holger, listening from New York. Holger, welcome to the program.
3: Hello.
1: Hi,
0: you on the air.
3: Hi. Yeah, I'm calling regarding a gentleman who called earlier about the Messiah being without sin.
1: Yes, you have another verse for us?
3: Yes, just a comment that John the Baptist said about Jesus that he is the Lamb of God. And in the Old Testament, we see all the priests, the Jewish priests, they offer a lamb without spot, a spotless lamb.
1: That's without... a great example, and I hope our friend is still listening who is going to write that book. More of Old Testament evidence is the sacrificial lamb, and the Messiah was a lamb, had to be without spot or blemish and a sign of sinlessness. Good example.
3: Yes.
1: Yeah, I appreciate that, and I hope trustee's still listening, and he can make a note of that.
3: Yeah.
1: Hey, thank you so much for your patience in calling to share that with us.
3: Okay, thank you.
1: God bless you.
0: Our next call is Leon, listening from Idaho. Leon, welcome to the program.
4: Yes, thank you for taking my call, Pastor Sean and Pastor Doug. I wanted to know who the king was when a scroll of the law was handed to him. He took a penknife and cut it in pieces and threw it in a fire. I'm wondering if you know where that story is.
1: That's King Zedekiah.
4: Uh-huh.
1: And I'm looking it up for you right now. That's Jeremiah 36:23. It came to pass, and when Jehudi had read three or four leaves, meaning three or four pages, and it was often leather parchment, that he cut it with a penknife and cast it in the fire that was on the hearth until all the roll was consumed in the fire that was on the hearth. Of course, Jeremiah was told to, no, this is the scribe for King Zedekiah, his name was Jehudi, was reading it to the king, that I think the king actually then took a penknife and threw the remainder of it in the fire.
4: Okay. And that's found in Jeremiah 26:33?
1: Jeremiah 36.
4: Oh, 36.

0: 23.
1: Okay. Is it found anywhere else in the Bible? Maybe in like Samuel or Kings?
0: No. Yeah, sometimes you'll find a repeat between Kings and Chronicles, but this story in Jeremiah, I don't believe it appears in the Chronicles or in the books of Kings. It's only in Jeremiah. That's kind of frightening when the king, and you know what happened to Zedekiah, he would not listen. He was stubborn, and finally he was captured by the Babylonians. Jeremiah pled with him to surrender. He said, it's not going to end well if you don't. And he had his sons were all killed before his eyes, his family taken captive, and then they plucked his eyes out, and he went to Babylon, and he died there.
1: Wow.
0: And so that's what happened.
1: Disrespecting the law.
0: Yeah, the word of God was being read to him, and he just cut it up and burned it. But all the prophecy still happened anyway.
1: Okay. Well, thank you very much, Doug. I really appreciate it.
0: All right. Thank you. Appreciate your calling, Leon. Bye-bye.
2: And the phone number to call with your Bible question is 800-463-7297. That's 800-463-7297. We have Barbara listening from Montana. Barbara, welcome to the program.
3: Yes. I was afraid you weren't going to get to me before you ran out of time.
0: Well, will we try to get you all if we can?
3: I know, and everybody has so many questions, and I understand that. I'm just in such a state of mind that I guess I don't even know how to put it. I lost my sister in June, and then I didn't know my husband was sick, and I took him to the hospital 25th of October. He died the 30th, and I'm still just kind of in a, I don't even know how to put it. I love Jesus. He's in my life. It isn't that he isn't. It's just that I'm still in a state of shock. But my question that I called you about was when I used to do the extensive Bible studies a few years ago, I was pretty sure there was scripture that said that you couldn't deny your own sister or brother. Mm. You know, that was really a sin. Isn't it in there? Did I just imagine that?
0: I'll tell you what I know about. Well, first of all, our hearts go out to you. You suffered a lot of loss recently. And, you know, I pray the Lord just gives you some encouragement through that. I know you feel
3: He will. God's with me. I mean, He's never let me down. Never.
0: Amen.
3: And but I know He won't now.
0: That's right, He won't. And on the verse you're asking about, I think there's a passage that talks about if someone doesn't care for his own household, he's worse than an infidel. And Paul there, and Pastor Ross might find that verse for me, but Paul there is talking about when you're caring financially, taking care of the needs of your family, that you, of course, need to take care of your family first. There may be other passages that say that. Now, you're looking for something that specifically says if you deny or don't respect your brother or sister, what's the wording that you remember?
3: Just that you would be, that it was unforgivable.
0: Well, the only sin that's unforgivable is the unpardonable sin, which is blasphemy against the Holy Spirit. If a person is unkind to their brother or sister, it doesn't mean it's unforgivable, because Joseph's brothers sold their brother, and he forgave them, and they'll be forgiven, right? So there's cases in the Bible of siblings doing very unkind things, and God will forgive that. The wives of Jacob, Leah and Rachel, they had some real interesting fights. We won't go into on radio.
2: Well, you know, the verse you're referring to, Pastor Doug, 1 Timothy chapter 5, verse 8, it says, but if anyone provide not for his own, especially for those in his own house, he hath denied the faith and is worse than an infidel. So it's really, particularly here in the church, there were people that weren't providing for their family. Basically, they were lazy individuals that were looking to the church to provide for their needs. And Paul is saying, well, our first responsibility, especially as parents, is to take care of our children, to provide for the family, and not to depend upon others handing stuff out to us.
0: And then when we're adult children, we want to care for our aged parents.
2: Yep, absolutely.
0: Similar. So I don't know if that's the verse you're looking for, but I hope that will help a little bit, Barbara.
3: I guess all I can do is see the sister that died was one that refused to have anything to do with me. And when I would ask her, what did I do? What did I ever do to you? She would just say that, you know, never mind. I love you. And then when she died, she lives in Portland and I live in Montana. Her son called me the night before she died. And he said, Aunt Barb, my mom is dying. She's not going to make it through the night. I'm calling you to let you know, but she does not want you to come.
0: That kind of hurt, doesn't it?
3: well, boy, it did more than hurt. I mean, it was like a knife. And I said, okay, Ryan, I really appreciate you letting me know. And then he said, she's been sick for a year, but the cancer went into her brain. And blah, blah, you know, on and on. And he was very sweet about it all. And so they had a memorial service at my hometown. And I did go to that, and I didn't get kicked out or nothing.
0: No, well, that, you know, and don't everybody listening right now out there, Barb, can relate with you, because we've all had some probably interesting relationships with family and extended family. I know that in my family, my mom and her mom didn't talk for 9 years, and they finally reconciled. But you can only ask someone to forgive you. If they don't forgive you or they don't want to have a relationship, you can't do anything else about it. You just do your best to try and get along and be a consistent Christian and humble yourself. And, you know, if people will accept that, great. If they don't let their problem be your problem. And so don't let your sister's rejection, whatever it might be, whatever her problem might have been, don't let that be your problem. And you just forgive her and say, you know, it's not in the Bible, but people often say what is, meaning there's some things you can't change.
2: Mm-hmm.
0: And you don't want to be haunted by that. So I pray the Lord gives you comfort through those things, Barbara, and just press on. God has a work for you to do. And you will enjoy the book that we're offering tonight, dealing with the subject of the trials, Death Watch in Siberia. It's got a great testimony in it.
2: The number to call for that is 800-835-6747. You can ask for the book. It's free. We'll be happy to send it to you, called Death Watch in Siberia. If you have a Bible question, the phone line here to the studio is 800-463-7297. Not too late to give us a call and try and get your question answered this evening. Our next caller is Alicia, listening in Huntsville, Alabama. Alicia, welcome to the program.
4: Thank you. I have a question. I need some clarity about speaking in tongues as it refers to in 1 Corinthians 14.
0: Okay.
4: There are several texts that seem to contradict each other.
0: Like which one?
4: Verse 13 and 14, verse 22.
0: All right, let's start with verse 13 and 14. Wherefore, let him that speaks in an unknown tongue pray that he may interpret. For if I pray in an unknown tongue, my spirit prays, but my understanding is unfruitful. That is a difficult verse, the way it's translated in King James, because what Paul is saying is, if someone is speaking in a tongue there just means a language. A language. They're in the Corinthian church. They're in a service. They're from many different languages, because Corinth was a seaport on the Mediterranean. The Romans had slaves there from all over the empire. Many different languages were there. And they'd get up in the services and start praying and preaching and talking in a language no one else understood. Said, pray that he might interpret. In other words, pray there might be a translator to explain what they're saying. And then Paul says, for if I pray in an unknown tongue, my spirit prays. I might pray in my spirit if I'm praying in a language the people there don't understand, but my understanding is unfruitful to the people listening. All he's saying is, for instance, if I should start to preach or pray in Hebrew and say, Baruch atah Adonai Eloheinu, I could be praying a spirit-filled prayer, but what I understand in my prayer is not fruitful to anybody listening unless there's a translator. Does that make sense?
4: Okay. Yes, that makes sense.
0: So that people have often misunderstood that.
2: You know, we have a book that I think you'll really enjoy. It's called Understanding Tongues, and it deals with these very verses that we're talking about right now.
0: Yeah, free.
2: We'll be happy to send this to you, Alicia. All you'll have to do is just call us on our resource phone number, and that number to call is 800-835-6747. I'm going to say it again, 800-835-6747. Ask for the book called Understanding Tongues. And we'll be happy to send it to you, and there's a lot of references there, a lot of scriptural passages. I think you'll find that very helpful. Thank you again for your call. Our next call is Carol, listening from Connecticut. Carol, welcome to the program.
5: Hello.
0: Hi, Carol. Thanks for calling. And your question tonight?
5: My question tonight is, I'm a little confused about three things. I took my mother in, and I've taken care of her for almost year and a half now. And there's this verse, honor your mother and father. The job has become draining to me because of several situations that I'm going through. There's siblings in this family that just dictate, judge me and everything about the job that I'm doing. there's constant fight, and there's a homeless brother also that I had to take in. My question is, since I took my mother, I have gotten very angered and bitter toward the siblings that don't understand the tiredness and drainness that this job takes because you give your life to another one. Mm-hmm. I haven't been able to go to church. So because I haven't been able to go to church because I can't bring her, I don't get that spiritual from my sister and brothers and my pastors anymore where I could talk them to come back to realization what God really wants me to do. Mm-hmm. So I'm really calling you up because I'm broken in many parts of my body now, trying to do the right things. And at the same time, really starting to dislike the family that I've had because that's where the woman just said, you know, you're worse than an infidel if you don't help your family. What does God say when you're just, like, totally drained? My husband is tired of living like this. What does God want me to honestly do? Because since I've had her, there's separation from the families with the sisters. And at the same time, I want to take care of her, but I'm drained out.
0: Yeah, let me give you a couple of thoughts. And, you know, it sounds like this isn't as much a Bible question as a counseling question, because I think, you know, the Bible says honor your parents. But at the same time, you know, you need to take care of yourself. And it would be nice if you could have a family meeting. I don't know with your relationship with your siblings, but it'd be great if you would just say, and it might have to happen through a letter, where you say, you know, it would be great if you guys could take mom these days, or you could, you know, contribute to help me get some outside help to help on a certain day so I can get some rest, take care of my health, and just look for a meeting. Because you're right, you know, if there's an incredible strain and you can't ever go to church, you ought to have someone in the family, and if no one will help in the family, you ought to try and get some outside help to come in and just spell you, to give you a break so that you can also take care of your own needs, your own life, and your own family. And still, someone, you know, needs to take care of mom. You don't want to say, well, this is a strain, and so I'll put mom on the street. I'm just going to pray wisdom, Carol, because that is a trial. And, you know, she might also be encouraged by this free book we're offering tonight.
2: Yes, the book deals with a testimony of somebody who faced some real trials and how God provided strength. The book is called Death Watch in Siberia, and the number to call is 800-835-6747. You can answer that. It's called Death Watch in Siberia. We'll be happy to send it to anyone who calls and asks. Our next call is Carolyn, listening from New Jersey. Carolyn, welcome to Bible Answers Live.
6: Good evening. I'm reading the Song of Bernadette. And it talks about the Immaculate Conception, and it states that Mary was born sinless. How do I, as a believer, deal with the Immaculate Conception, because I know that Mary was not born sinless?
0: Well, there's a couple of things. First of all, Mary, in her prayer, when she hears she's going to have this baby, I don't know if it's in her prayer or in Luke's prayer, where she talks about Jesus as her Savior. And so if God is her Savior, if she needs a Savior, she must be a sinner. Because if you're sinless,
6: correct,
0: you don't need a Savior. So the idea that Mary was sinless is totally foreign to everything else the Bible says. All have sinned and fallen short of the glory of God. And the only time in the Bible, and that's, of course, in Romans, the only time in the Bible there's any exception to all of us sinning and falling short of the glory of God is where it says Christ did no sin. And so the only one who did no sin is Jesus. Otherwise, all of us have sinned and fallen short of the glory of God.
2: Yeah, Luke chapter 1, verse 47 is the one you're referring to there.
0: Yeah, Mary declares
2: God her
0: Savior.
2: She says, my spirit is rejoiced in God my Savior.
0: Yeah. And so everyone else needed salvation from sin. There's nothing in the Bible, zero, nada, that says that Mary was sinless. And, you know, if a person's going to say, and the reason the Catholics sort of developed that doctrine is because they figured that how could a sinful body give birth to a sinless Savior? She would have to be sinless. But then the argument just goes back one more generation. How could Mary's mother be sinless and give birth to a sinful daughter? And so keep having that problem. I don't know why they tried to solve it. You can see a beautiful white lily come out of a brown swamp, and God can do it. He can make the Son of God. A baby inside a mother has a whole different blood type than the mother. not always, but in many occasions, whole different blood type. Something happens between the placenta and the uterus and the baby in that embryonic fluid. It's just a whole unique creature. And Jesus was sinless. And it's not just the biology of sin. Sin is, it's not just the physical in our DNA. Sin is a choice to do evil and guilt from sinning. Jesus was sinless because he never sinned. So babies
5: then
0: aren't
5: really
0: born with
5: nothing,
0: a babies aren't born with a sinful record. They've
5: deception
0: not done it.
5: That's false.
0: Excuse me.
5: Then we would, as a believer, we would know that the Immaculate Conception is a false concept.
0: Yes.
5: Mm-hmm.
0: Yeah. The sometimes people get confused. I remember as a baby Christian, I thought Immaculate Conception was talking about the sinlessness of Jesus' conception, and then later I learned no, it's talking about Mary, and I was shocked by
5: that.
0: Yeah. Because we all know Jesus, that's, Mary, you know, was a virgin. Jesus was born in that way, in a miraculous way.
5: But right. That's how I believe the Immaculate Conception. So I believe that it's Jesus being born immaculately through the Holy Spirit.
0: Yeah. Well, there, so, the Catholics are referring to Mary, though. And it's mm-hmm. there's nothing, like I said, zero in the Bible that says anything about Mary being sinless. And, you know, we do have a website that talks about this subject where it's called Mary Truth.
2: Mm-hmm.
0: And we invite you to go there, if you take a look, Carolyn, to Mary Truth, and you'll find more information there.
2: Our next call is Rose, listening from Detroit, Michigan. Rose, welcome to the program.
7: Hi, thank you. I thought that I was going to ask you about the Sabbath, because back in the day, or in the Bible, it says that he was 3 nights in the tomb. And then he arose on the third day. And that would be Wednesday night, Thursday night, Friday night, because the Sabbath was sunset Friday to sunset Saturday. But that aside, just let me quickly, I want to compliment the woman who's taking care of her mom and let her know that Americans, especially baby boomers, are going to have to shift their paradigm and realize that all of those years your parents were taking care of you, you didn't get to know them. And this is your last chance to know them. So this is God's way of helping you to order your steps by the care that you give your parent. And if you listen to them, they will tell you things you don't know
0: your
7: ancestors.
0: Yeah. There's always going to be a blessing in taking care of the senior citizens and your family. You know, we're always richer when we... sometimes we'll take our kids and family to a nursing home. Now, let me say something about the 3 days, Rose. I appreciated your other comment as well, that encouragement. But the idea that Jesus, where it says 3 nights, that's only found one time in the Bible in Matthew chapter 12. It's somewhere around 38, I think, Pastor Ross, where he's talking about the sign of Jonah. Jesus is not referring to being in the tomb 3 days and three nights. He's talking about the sufferings, the time he would be suffering for the sin of the world. Heart of the earth is not talking about the tomb. It's talking about he went in the clutches of the world 3 days and three nights. And that started Thursday night when he was betrayed. Thursday night, Friday night, Saturday night, Christ was in the heart of the earth suffering for the sins of the world. It's not the tomb, as many assume. And so, Jesus was betrayed Thursday night. And he rose Sunday morning, says it was the first day of the week. And he died on Friday, just before the Sabbath. So hopefully that'll help. We do have a book called The Sign of Jonah, and that will send you a free copy of that if you just call and ask us.
2: 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Again, that number is 800-835-6747. And ask for the book The Sign of Jonah. 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
0: Well, Pastor Ross, are telling us, I think we've got is 1 or 2 minutes here. Half a minute. Oh, that's not fair to anybody. Friends, if we did not get to your question tonight, we hope you'll give us another chance. Please forgive us. And we just have a couple people standing by. 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
11: And a certain ruler asked him, saying,
12: "Good master, what shall I do to inherit eternal life?"
11: And Jesus said unto him,
13: "Why callest thou me good? None is good save one, that is God. Thou knowest the commandments. Do not commit adultery, do not kill, do not steal, do not bear false witness. Honor thy father and thy mother."
11: And he said,
12: "All these have I kept from my youth up."
11: Now when Jesus heard these things, he said unto him,
13: "Yet lackest thou one thing. Sell all that thou hast, and distribute unto the poor, and thou shalt have treasure in heaven, and come follow me."
11: And when he heard this, he was very sorrowful, for he was very rich. And when Jesus saw that he was very sorrowful, he said,
13: "How hardly shall they that have riches enter into the kingdom of God?"
14: Ask, and it shall be given you. Seek, and ye shall find. Knock, and it shall be opened unto you. For everyone that asketh receiveth, and he that seeketh findeth. And to him that knocketh it shall be opened. Or what man is there of you, whom if his son ask bread, will he give him a stone? Or if he ask a fish, will he give him a serpent? If ye then, being evil, know how to give good gifts unto your children, how much more shall your Father which is in heaven give good things to them that ask him? Blessed are they which are persecuted for righteousness' sake, for theirs is the kingdom of heaven.
15: Thou shalt love thy neighbor as thyself.
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17: Now a look at your morning weather on Charlotte Christian Talk Radio. Hot today with a high near 101 and lows around 74. Hot tomorrow with a high of 101 and lows around 74. For your Sunday, hot with a high near 100 and lows around 75. And for Monday, hot with a high near 100 and lows around 75. That's your morning weather on Charlotte Christian Talk Radio.
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21: Some of you know, this is the second in a series of 10 sermons on the principles of God's kingdom. The children of Israel, God's chosen people, had seen dark and difficult days. Days when the light of faith grew dim. Days when the light of hope began to flicker. But the children of Israel had never seen a day as dark as this day. They had gone out earlier to do battle with the Philistines. Their soldiers fought long and hard on the battlefield. But despite their heroics, their uncommon bravery, their exceptional valor, the armies of Israel went down to a bitter and miserable defeat. Church, when the God of heaven withdraws from you his arm of support, no matter how brave or heroic your fight, you will be defeated. Not only were the armies of Israel defeated, the Bible says that they were smitten. Now that's a word that's a strong word. It means that they were undisputably, decisively beaten. In other words, if you look at 1 Samuel 4:3, it says, "And when the Lord were come into the camp, the elders of Israel said, Wherefore hath the Lord smitten us today?" Can you imagine that? They went out to do battle with the Philistines, got beaten, came back, didn't say the Philistines beat us. Said the Lord beat us. It was God who whipped us today. To add to Israel's humiliation and shame, the Ark of the Covenant was taken away from Israel. Now that's like an enemy beating you in battle, then taking your wives and children back to their cities to be slaves. Not only did they beat Israel in battle, but they took the covenant, the sacred chest of God's glory. The Ark, the emblem and signature of God's favor. Now God had allowed it to be taken from Israel. Why? 1 Samuel 4:3. They said, and this is what the children of Israel said, and it's the reason God allowed the ark to be taken. They said, "Let us fetch the ark of the covenant of the Lord out of Shiloh unto us, that when it cometh among us, it may save us from the hand of our enemies." The Israelites, you see, like the heathen around them, had become idolaters. They openly and blatantly before God violated the second principle of his kingdom. You see, after God thundered before the world the first principle of his kingdom, that there shall be no other gods, he thundered the second principle, and he said, "And neither shalt thou make unto thee any graven image." And in their haste to mimic the world about them, God's people, you see, had become worshipers of idols. Now, their idol was not some grotesque figurine upon some open plain. Their idol was a legitimate symbol of God's presence. Their idol was a lawful token of God's divine favor.

0: forerunner of calamity. When you lose God's presence, that is a signal of impending disaster. When God's presence is removed from the church, we become like pathetic children playing little political games with our broken religious toys in the sandbox of our own little universe. God had removed from God's people his presence. No longer did they hear trumpets in the morning. Listen to what the servant of the Lord said. She said that among the Jews, religion had come to be little more than a round of ceremonies. As they had departed from the true worship of God and lost the spiritual power of his word, they had tried to supply the lack by adding ceremonies and traditions of their own. The religion of the Israelites had centered in the ceremonies of the sacrificial system. They had made the outward forms all important, and they had lost the spirit of true worship. And so God brought them into captivity. Listen to this. So that their principles and practice be purged from heathenism. Follow me this morning. God wanted the ritual service to cease in order that the heart might be revived. The outward glory was removed so that the spiritual life might be revealed. And when God's presence is gone, the church often begins to substitute pretense for true spiritual power. We substitute traditions for the unadulterated proclamation of truth. When God's presence is gone, it becomes more acceptable to affirm the culture rather than the convicting power of the Holy Spirit at work. We substitute rituals for acts of righteousness. We anoint the frivolous and try to give it substance. Brothers and sisters, God loves us with an everlasting love. And love, by its very nature, is possessive. Huh? Emotionally, we cradle those we love. Amen? Love is possessive. Where the whole heart is given, it seeks the whole heart in return. And it can be satisfied with nothing less. That's why the phrase, I, the Lord thy God, am a what? Jealous God is often misunderstood. In Exodus 34, verse 14. And you can turn to it if you want to. Let's do that right now. Exodus 34, chapter 34. What verse? 14. Listen to this. Have mercy, Jesus. For you shall not worship any other God, for the Lord whose name is what? His name is what?
1: Jealous.
0: He is our what? Jealous God. Now, turn with me to Nahum if you want to. Remember, there it tells us that the Lord is a jealous God. In Zechariah, we read that the Lord is jealous for Zion with great jealousy. And he's jealous for her with great fury. But when we think of jealousy, can I teach for a minute this morning? When we think of jealousy, we think of the kind of jealousy that hurts other people and makes you say mean things to other people. One day a lady heard that her former admirer had proposed to another lady in the congregation. And while shopping, she happened to run across that lady at a department store, and she could not resist. She said, I hear that you've accepted Jack's proposal. I suppose he never told you he once proposed to me. The fiancé responded, no, but he did tell me once that there were a lot of things in his life of which he was ashamed. And he didn't ask. I didn't ask him what they were. Another young lady, so thrilled with her engagement ring, she lost no time showing it around. I want you to know, brothers and sisters, when we think of jealousy, we think of that mean. Are you with me? That mean kind of jealousy. Even in the Bible, we often only look at the darker side of jealousy. We see the jealousy of Cain.

killed his brother. The first murder that ever took place was because one brother was jealous of another brother. We see Saul, when the women cried out, Saul has slain his thousands and David his 10,000. Oh, Lord. We see the disciples when they told the man who was casting out the devils in the name of Christ, you can't do that. We're supposed to do that. You're not supposed to hold that office in the church. I'm supposed to do that. The scribes and Pharisees were so jealous of Jesus that nothing but his death could satisfy them. So when we think of jealousy, we only think of petty jealousy in an earthly sense. Jealousy is so associated with envy and evil. I often read that quote that says, by the philosopher Gratian, qui invidet minor est. It's Latin and it means he who envies admits his inferiority. If you are jealous of someone, all you are doing is admitting your inferiority. One of Aesop's fables is the story of the dog who saw his image reflected in a pool of water beneath his feet. And though he already had a bone, he was jealous of the bone. He saw in the other dog's mouth. He opened his jaws to snarl and snatch the bone from the reflection. Of course, he lost the bone. So there is man's jealousy. But then there is God's jealousy. The Apostle Paul said to the Corinthians in 2 Corinthians verse 11, 2, for I am jealous over you with godly jealousy. For I have espoused you to one husband, that I may present you as a chaste virgin to Christ. Brothers and sisters, godly jealousy is born of a concern for truth, for justice, for righteousness. Human jealousy is born of concern that someone else might look better than you do. You ever hear people say, oh Lord, help my neighbors to stop jealousy. Now, when God says, for I, the Lord, am a jealous God. That was not the kind of jealousy he was talking about. Why? Because God can never be jealous of anybody. Are you with me today? In Psalm chapter 50, verse 9, God says to his children, I don't need bulls from your house or goats from your folds. For every beast of the forest is mine. The cattle upon a thousand hills, they're mine. All the fowls of the mountains and the wild beasts of the field are mine. If I were hungry, I wouldn't tell you. What is more important in verse 14 of chapter 50? What is more important to me, says the Lord God? And it is what I am jealous for. I am jealous for your gratitude. I am jealous for your obedience. I am jealous for your purity. I am jealous for your time. I am jealous for your heart's affection. You say you love me. Why will you not share your heart with me? You say you love me. Why will you not give me your complete loyalty? The original word for jealousy was really about the jealousy of a husband in regard to the purity of his wife. In other words, a wife in whose affection no rival could be tolerated. That's why God, when he speaks of his relationship with his people, he uses the marriage union. Amen. And no sin which a husband or wife can commit is more vile, more heinous, more degrading than infidelity to the marriage vow. That's why in the Bible, God often speaks of idolatry as spiritual adultery. Jealousy from man is born of ego, but not so of God. He is jealous for our affection. Jeremiah 3:14 says, turn, O backsliding children, saith the Lord, for I am married to you. I will take you. One of a city here and two of a family here, and I'll bring you to Zion. And then look at Isaiah. You can turn with me if you want to. Isaiah 54 verse 5. Praise the Lord for his word today. Isaiah 54 verse 5. What does God's word say there? For your

0: For thy maker is thine husband. The Lord of hosts is his name, and thy Redeemer, the Holy One of Israel. The God of the whole earth shall be called. Thy maker is thy what?
1: Husband.
0: Exodus 24, verse 4. Thou shalt not make unto thee any graven image or any likeness of anything that is in heaven above, or that is in the earth beneath, or that is in the water under the earth. Thou shalt not bow down thyself to them, nor serve them. For I, the Lord thy God, am a jealous God, visiting the iniquity of the fathers upon the children unto the third and fourth generation of them that hate me, but showing mercy unto thousands that love me and keep my commandments. Well, the children of Israel, in the midst of this dark and dreadful day, they remembered God's mercies. In the midst of their defeat, they petitioned God for mercy. Humiliated, broken, they called on God, and God heard their prayer. God went looking for the enemies of Israel. Now, stay with me now. The same enemies he used to bring shame on his people, he was now going to use them to bring on his glory. The Philistines, you see, had taken the ark from Ebenezer. They had set the ark of God before a graven image, an idol by the name of Dagon. Now picture this scene, the ark sitting before the idol Dagon, as if it were an offering of triumph to a graven image. The Philistines had placed the ark there to kneel before the idol Dagon as a trophy of Dagon's victory over Jehovah. And for this brazen act of displeasure, God was offended by this profanity, this display of human impudence, that they would dare to build an idol and insult God this way, that they would dare to imply that the God of heaven could be restrained by man, or held captive, that they would dare to imply that the God of heaven is limited in his sovereignty, he is tenuous in his dominion, that they would dare to suggest that the God of heaven is an insecure monarch, that he is a vulnerable king, that they would dare to suggest that he is one who can be held captive or subordinate by some other God. Oh, are you with me this morning? God was obliged to defend the second principle of his kingdom. And that night the Philistines went to sleep in pride, but they woke up to behold what godly jealousy means. They saw their idol Dagon somehow during the night had fallen on its face, prostrate before God. I think an angel pushed it myself. The Philistine priests thought it was an accident. They thought it was an incident that they couldn't explain. So they, are you with me? They carefully, reverently lifted their idol Dagon and restored it to its place. But when they got up the next morning, not only did they find their god Dagon on the floor, this time it had been mangled, mutilated, its arms and limbs amputated, head dismembered. Thou shalt not make unto any graven image. For I, the Lord thy God, am a jealous God. Somebody said it's got to be the ark. The ark is the problem. Let's take the ark to Gath. And they took the ark to Gath, and God moved against the city of Gath, the Bible says. And I read it. The Bible says that he afflicted all the people of that city with emerods. Now, I would be less than honest with you if I didn't tell you that I was curious to know what emerods were. Because emerods sounded so much like another delicate condition. Are you with me today? So I went into the Bible commentaries and I studied what emerods were, and I looked it up, and emerods were painful tumors in the groin region. God afflicted a whole city. No wonder the Bible said that the cry of the city went up to heaven. The Philistines sent messengers to Israel, say, come get your ark, take it. For who can stand in the presence of a jealous God? Woo, thank you, Jesus. I've got to close this morning. The two fundamental principles of true religion, the first two fundamental principles of true religion, are found in the first and second commandments. The first principle is that there is only one true God who has revealed himself in the name Jehovah. The second principle is that God is spirit and must be worshipped in spirit and in truth.
2: 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I hope that you enjoyed the message and understood it. And if you would like to obtain an audio copy of this message, here's what you should do. 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That's program number 283. Seabrook Church is in the Washington, D.C. area, and that's the Eastern Time Zone for those of you calling from out of the area. You may also email a request to the Seabrook Audiovisual Department at seabrookav@yahoo.com. Program number 283 again. Until next time, this is Adrian Westney Jr. I want you to remember the words written in John chapter 10, verse 10, where Jesus said, "I came that you might have life, and that that life might be the more abundant life."
3: 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Until next time, remember to keep Jesus, the true Word of Life, by your side.
4: 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This is Moms on Break. Welcome back to Moms on Break. You are joining us for part two, titled Cultivating Contentment. If you missed part one,

0: gratitude, especially today, as you recap a little bit about what we talked last time.
1: Yes, yes. So as Christians, we have the responsibility to lighten the burdens of others. And as we learned last time, that this is a privilege granted to any age. Even the little ones can be helpful. And children who are taught to be helpful with daily tasks in the home, I think they're far more inclined to see opportunities to help others.
0: Amen. I think so too. If they haven't learned that work ethic, how are they going to see the needs of others and know when to jump in and help?
1: Yes, absolutely.
0: And that's
1: absolutely
0: really the point, isn't it? It's not for ourselves only to become hard workers, but the point is really others focused.
1: Yes, yes. It's developing that servant's heart. That's what we really want to help
0: Amen.
1: Our children to understand, you know. And if we want to teach them to be like Jesus, I think that's a very large part of the picture.
0: Amen.
1: The servant's heart.
0: So true.
1: So God is... Oh, go ahead.
0: No, go ahead. I didn't know if you wanted me to do the verse yet, but I might have jumped ahead of you.
1: No, that's okay. That's okay. I just wanted to mention something that in preparing for this, I was really praying that the Lord would impress upon my heart how to kind of sum this up as work being a gift. Mm. And I think, you know, God is the one who gives us this sustaining power, the strength of mind and body to do the work that he has called us to do.
0: Amen.
1: And children should be taught that the ability to work is actually a gift from God.
0: Mm-hmm. And how many kids are really taught that, you know, that it's really a gift to be able to use our hands and feet and mouths and hearts for the Lord? It's a gift.
1: Yes.
0: I like that.
1: Yes, it's very much a gift. It's not, you know, oftentimes in our society, people, you know, hear the word work, whether they're adults or they're children, and they just kind of go, ugh. You know, they have this negative approach to it. And I think it's really important that we recognize that God is the one who's actually given us this, the ability to work, and it is a gift from him.
0: I love that, Christy. And that does go right along with James 1:17. Every good gift and every perfect gift is from above and cometh down from the Father of lights, with whom is no variableness, neither shadow of turning. So every good and perfect gift comes from our Father in heaven. And I love this concept that work is a gift. It's beautiful. And it's different than the world tries to show.
1: Yes, yes, it's very different, very different. And it really, truly is the perfect gift because it's a two-part gift. There's Ooh. Such a blessing in helping others. In helping others, we receive sometimes even the greater blessing.
0: Amen. And it is so true. It says it is more blessed to give than to receive. And so truly, you can't outgive the Lord. It comes back tenfold when you
1: Absolutely.
0: Do give.
1: Absolutely.
0: So that leads us to Ecclesiastes 9, verse 10. Whatsoever thy hand findeth to do, do it with thy might. For there is no work, nor device, nor knowledge, nor wisdom in the grave whither thou goest. I like
1: yes,
0: that.
1: This is one of my favorite verses to teach the little ones. I encourage you guys, encourage you as moms to memorize this verse with your
0: like
1: children.
0: Uh-huh.
1: And as you send them on a task, I would say to my kids, do it with your, and I would point my finger and they would say, might.
0: Oh.
1: And then they would go off and do, you know, do their little chore that I had sent them on. This is from when they were, you know, pretty small. But it's a great reminder that we should be doing even the most menial of tasks as if doing them to the Lord, for
0: Amen.
1: The Lord.
0: Amen. And you know, Christy, there's tons of verses that we need to have our kids memorize, but what a great one to pair up with the chores. Like even have it posted by your chore chart and remind them, like you said, when they're going off to do their chores, remember, do it all with your might, you know, whatever your hand finds to do. I like
1: yes.
0: that.
1: Yes. Yeah.
0: Okay, I've got that written down. Memorize and teach it to my kids. So I'm going to go home and do that.
1: Oh, great.

0: Right. So when we see this ability to work as a gift from God, mm-hmm. then I think it helps us to develop an attitude of gratitude. Mm. And that gratitude leads to contentment.
1: Oh, so true. And Chrissy, I'm just thinking about the world. I don't want to go back to the negative part of this, but our world teaches you the opposite. It teaches you that you can't be happy and have and be full of gratitude unless you have more and more. I mean, the whole advertising industry. You're not happy unless you get that and that and get one more thing. And it's the exact opposite.
0: Yes, absolutely. Absolutely. It's one of Satan's greatest lies.
1: It is.
0: That our happiness hole is filled with stuff. That's mm-hmm. not the way that God made us.
1: This is actually a good one coming into the holidays because that's a lot of times what kids can think about and focus on with Christmas and getting and trying to change that mindset and give them a taste of what it's like to give and how much joy and contentment and gratitude you get back by doing that.
0: Yes, yes. So do you have the definition of gratitude there, Stacey?
1: I sure do. It is the quality of being thankful, readiness to show appreciation for and to return kindness.
0: Oh, I love that second part.
1: I do too. That's a new twist on it than you often think. I mean, it's almost like an action verb there. It's returning kindness. That's what having gratitude is. Because you have it, you want to return it in kindness to someone else. It's beautiful.
0: Yes, yes. And the definition of contentment goes right along with that. It's a state of happiness and satisfaction.
1: I like that.
0: So if we recognize that all of our blessings are from God, and we trust Him to supply our needs, then we can truly be content. And that contentment, that heart contentment, is where our happiness lies.
1: Amen.
0: It is not what the world tries to sell it as otherwise.
1: So true. It's the exact opposite. But I really like this concept, Chrissy, of hard work being a gift from God. And when we embrace it like that, we will have gratitude and contentment, which is why the world doesn't have a lot of gratitude and contentment anymore, because we're losing our hard work ethic. And yeah. They're teaching us that in order to be content or happy, you have to get rather than give.
0: Yes, yes. And this is one of Satan's greatest lies.
1: It sure is.
0: It goes on and on in every facet of our lives if we allow it to be. I think as Christians, we have to be very careful not to fall into this trap and to make sure that our example as parents is the example that it should be to our children. We need to pray that the Lord put the contentment in our hearts.
1: Amen.
0: Because we can't really teach our kids to be content and tell them to be content. And this is what contentment means. And then they don't see that in our lives.
1: It has to start with us first.
0: It has to. Yes.
1: Good point. And you know, Chrissy, I was just reading recently that all nature gives. That human beings are really the only part of that is getting so much. But I mean, you think of the plants, they give oxygen off, and the animals are giving and sustaining each other. And you know, the trees, they drop their leaves, and that produces a great soil that keeps producing more trees and more. I mean, all of nature gives, and really, that's what human beings are supposed to do too, but we're the least likely to do that in all nature, which is sad.
0: I think that God did design us that way. We were created that way.
1: I think
0: that sin has degraded our existence to where we take and take and take.
1: Exactly.
0: Which is self, and that's what sin is the selfishness. But I don't think we were originally designed that way.
1: I agree. That's sin that marred that and messed that up. But it can be given back. We can get that again with the Lord's help and with understanding that all good gifts come from above. Yes. Like you've mentioned, hard work. And when we're partaking in that for the purpose of helping others, then we will get much more than we're ever giving. And yes. I like how you said that, Christy, because that's how we were created. And when we're not doing what we were created to do, we won't have contentment.
0: We won't. We find it hard to be thankful. We find it hard to have gratitude. We find it hard to have contentment when we're outside of that plan, the original plan.
1: Of His purpose for our lives.
0: Yes.
1: Exactly. Yeah. Oh, this is beautiful. Well, I'm inspired to pray that not only I teach this to my children, but I show this to my children.
0: Yes.
1: This attitude of gratitude and contentment in all situations. And you know, that's really a rebuke to me for different situations that I find myself maybe struggling in. Like, why can't I find the contentment even through this? It's really a goal to have, and a prayer to have.
0: It's a prayer. Yes. It's
1: prayer.
0: Something we have to pray that the Lord will put in our hearts.
1: A gift He will give us.
0: Yes. Yes.
1: Amen.
0: Absolutely.
1: Well, let's do just that right now before we close this session out.
0: Great.
1: Father in heaven, thank you so much for giving us so many gifts. Everything that we have is from you. And we just want this attitude of gratitude and contentment to fill our hearts and minds so that we can not only have it for ourselves, but we can give it and show it to our children. We want them to be able to experience gratitude, most importantly for you and what you've done for them and for all of us, and for others, and for the gifts that we get from each other and that we can give. And Lord, these are just things that we can't have on our own. We need to get them from you. And so we ask for that today, and we thank you for your promise to give them when we ask. In Jesus' name, amen.
0: Amen.
1: Christy, I'm enjoying the series, and moms listening, we hope you are as well, and we'll hope you will join us for, we've got two more parts to this, right, Christy?
0: Yes. Yep.
1: Yes. So next time, they can look forward to Faithful Stewards.
0: The Faithful Steward. Yes.
1: Yes. That's part three. And then part four we'll just wait on. I'm excited about that one as well. Okay. So join us for next time. Thank you. You can find Moms on Break on Facebook, Instagram, and your favorite podcast service. Subscribe, like, and comment to be a part of all our mom talk. Moms on Break is a production of Pathway to Paradise Ministries.
2: Welcome to Science, Scripture, and Salvation, a radio ministry of the Institute for Creation Research. In this program, we want to encourage you in your Christian faith by showing how scientific evidence supports the Bible, particularly the Genesis account. The book of Genesis lays the foundation for all matters addressed in the rest of the Bible: the nature of God, His sovereignty in creation, man's purpose, sin, marriage, family, and why we need a Savior are all introduced and explained in Genesis. When we see that the first and most foundational book of the Bible can be trusted in all matters, including science, it builds confidence in the rest of the inspired Word all the way to Revelation. Joining us on today's show is ICR's CEO, Dr. Henry Morris III. He'll begin a five-part series on five reasons to believe in recent creation. Did you know that there isn't a hint of long evolutionary ages in the Bible? Still, some insist that God used evolution to create living organisms, including us. Can Christians believe in both creation and evolution? Stay tuned for today's show of Science, Scripture, and Salvation as Dr. Morris addresses this dilemma among evangelical Christians. Here's Dr. Morris.
3: One of the more annoying dilemmas among evangelicals today is the effort on the part of a growing number of technically and theologically trained Christians to wed the evolutionary doctrine of naturalistic development with the biblical account of creation that's recorded in the book of Genesis. Various hybrid theories have waxed and waned over the past 150 years, but all of them have unfortunately emanated from Christians, not from evolutionists. Naturalistic and atheistic evolutionists are content to ignore and to exclude every religious text, especially the Bible. Although some Christians believe it's possible to pick and choose the parts of the Bible they would like to follow and either ignore or deny the rest, that self-pleasing censorship is certainly not consistent with the message of Scripture. Every word of God is pure, the Scripture insists. Add thou not unto his words, lest he reprove thee, and thou be found a liar, in Proverbs 30. So why is there such confusion surrounding the account of creation in Genesis 1 and 2? If there's any merit to the so-called scientific claims of millions and billions of years of biological development, is the Scripture ambiguous on these issues as it relates to the origin of life? The entrance of death, the awful flood of Noah's day, was Genesis record simply written as a symbolic framework for the latter generations to adopt as needed in the light of scientific discoveries? The evidence, both biblical and scientific, suggests otherwise. We'll try to work with these issues over the next several weeks. I want to look at five basic reasons why we should trust not only the Scripture message, but believe in a very recent creation. Number one, the Bible simply does not allow an evolutionary interpretation. The biblical account of creation is not restricted only to the book of Genesis. References to creation are made throughout the Bible, except in the one-chapter personal epistles of Paul and John and Jude. Many of the great promises of God are based on the evidence of his creative power and work. Creation is not only merely an allegorical story intended for moral instruction, it's treated throughout the rest of the Bible as a historical occurrence and is specifically documented as such. The New Testament Gospels record that the Lord Jesus alluded to the early chapters of Genesis no fewer than 25 times, with some additional 175 references cited or referred to by the writers of the New Testament. In each instance, the incident is cited as real history rather than allegory or metaphor, which might simply derive a spiritual meaning. Either Jesus was speaking truth, as the way, the truth, and the life, John 14:6, or he himself was deluded, or worse, lying to accommodate the supposed scientific ignorance of the day. The Bible just simply has no hint of evolutionary development. Unfortunately, since no human was around to observe the origins of the universe, we must all begin with the presuppositional belief. Either God's word is true about the creation, or modern scientific theory is true about the age-long evolutionary development of all things through random processes. They cannot both be true. They are mutually exclusive. Now, let there be no doubt, the Bible contains no reference, no inference, no metaphorical allegory, indeed no hint of evolutionary development from simple to more complex life forms by blind random chance. Nature, Psalm 19, boldly insists, has speech and knowledge that every day and every night declares the glory of God. The creation, Paul affirms in Romans 1:20, manifests even the invisible things of God so that they are clearly seen in the physical and the visible universe that he has created. Design and order and purpose, promises, goals, prophecy, all are written specifically so that the worlds that God has made speak loudly of what he's done. Nowhere does Scripture give evidence or credence to any evolutionary theory of origins. Genesis 1:1 through 2:4 details the creation account carefully and thoroughly, day by day. So precise is the language that it appears that God carefully chose both the terms and the grammar to ensure that we could not mistake their meanings. We're going to take a short break. 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

0: This is Dr. Henry Morris III from the Institute for Creation Research. We're discussing the recent creation and the value of what God has recorded for us in the Scriptures. God carefully chose the terms in the grammar to ensure that we could not mistake their meanings. God even makes a distinction between creating, bringing something into existence where nothing existed before, and making and shaping that which was created. God spoke, and it was done, according to Psalm 33. God commanded, and the great host of heaven was created, according to Psalm 148. Anytime man attempts to discover how God created, using his natural mind and his present ability to test and verify the processes of nature, he's simply doomed to failure. The Bible declares that the worlds were framed by the Word of God, so that the things which are seen were not made of things which do appear. The science of man is limited merely to what can be observed, as well as by a finite intellect with which we reason, we attempt to theorize, we attempt to devise various tests and tries to make some sort of sense out of what really is omnipotence and omniscience. We can't do that. Evolution is a story invented by man in order to exclude God from his life. Others have adapted it and tried to force an interpretation of Genesis in which God allegedly uses mechanistic and naturalistic processes to create. Modern man's really good at telling the story of evolution. But that's not what the Bible says or teaches. Not even close. The Gospel of John begins by specifically identifying Jesus Christ as the creator of all things. Paul confirms this in greater detail in Colossians 1:15 and 16. He's the image of the invisible God, Paul says of the Lord Jesus, the firstborn of every creature. For by him were all things created, that are in heaven, that are in earth, visible and invisible, whether they be thrones or dominions or principalities or powers. All things were created by him and for him. Now, either that's a true statement or it's a flat lie. We can't get around the words that are there. Christ alone, not natural laws or evolutionary processes, is worthy to receive glory and honor and power. Because it is Christ alone who created all things. His careful, omniscient, and omnipotent work could never be attributed to evolutionary processes and still conform to the truth given in the biblical record. The simple fact is, God had no need to use evolutionary ages in his creation. The omnipotent and omniscient power of the Creator is the basis for all our trust in God. To anyone who reads the obvious attributes of God and identified in the pages of Scripture, it is undeniable that God has the capacity of creating the universe in 6 days. There is no reason to diminish the work of God by attributing it to time and chance, and less reason to doubt his written words. The creation did not take billions of years by means of natural processes. It took merely a word, and all was accomplished, to last in its wholeness forever. Faith, which all thinking beings must have to exist in our universe, can either be foolish, that is, the moon is made out of green cheese, or, as the Bible defines it, the substance of things hoped for and the evidence of things not seen. Science places an enormous amount in the promise that God himself made in Genesis 8:22. While the earth remains, seed time and harvest, cold and heat, summer and winter, day and night shall not cease. Science, even evolutionary science, bases its theories in predictions and in conclusions on the stability of physical laws. Evolutionary science makes the mistakes of extending the promise of God for stability in this world backwards into the processes of creation at the beginning of the world. Living faith in God begins with faith in his word. As the Creator, as recorded in Hebrews 11:3, what exists in the world today was not crafted or developed from pre-existing material. It was made specifically and instantaneously from nothing but the omnipotent and omniscient special creation of God. This is Dr. Henry Morris. We'll see you next time as we continue to talk about the evidences for a recent creation.
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2: 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Most everyone knows that cholesterol needs to be kept under control if you want to prevent heart disease. But what about something called homocysteine? As Dr. Cooper points out, that too needs to be monitored.
3: You've probably heard me talk about homocysteine, but in case you haven't, let's talk about it for a minute. Homocysteine is a breakdown of the amino acid methionine that you find primarily in red meats and dairy products. So the harmful effects of red meats and dairy products may not be the cholesterol and saturated fat. It may be the methionine that's broken down into homocysteine, which has been shown in some studies to have a clear correlation with heart attacks, strokes, even Alzheimer's disease, and possibly even colon cancer. So you must have a homocysteine that is normal, that is less than 10. The higher it is, the more likely to have a problem. But studies have clearly shown that the homocysteine is much easier to control than is cholesterol and much cheaper, a lot, I can assure you, by using a combination of folic acid, B6, and B12. This is very inexpensive, even taking it at large amounts, 400 to 800 micrograms of folic acid daily, along with 15 to 25 milligrams of vitamin B6, or 400 to 500 micrograms of vitamin B12. But is there additional value for using these supplements in trying to treat a person who's had balloon angioplasty and a stent inserted? I'm going to talk about that in the next segment.
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6: Except the Lord build the house, they labor in vain that build it. Except the Lord keep the city, the watchman waketh but in vain. It is vain for you to rise up early, to sit up late, to eat the bread of sorrows. For so he giveth his beloved sleep. Lo, children are an heritage of the Lord, and the fruit of the womb is his reward. As arrows are in the hand of a mighty man, so are children of the youth. Happy is the man that hath his quiver full of them. They shall not be ashamed, but they shall speak with the enemies in the gate.
7: And he spake this parable unto certain which trusted in themselves that they were righteous and despised others.
8: Two men went up into the temple to pray, the one a Pharisee and the other a publican. The Pharisee stood and prayed thus with himself, God, I thank thee that I am not as other men are, extortioners, unjust, adulterers, or even as this publican. I fast twice in the week. I give tithes of all that I possess. And the publican, standing afar off, would not lift up so much as his eyes unto heaven, but smote upon his breast, saying, God, be merciful to me, a sinner. I tell you, this man went down to his house justified rather than the other. For every one that exalteth himself shall be abased, and he that humbleth himself shall be exalted.
9: Ask, and it shall be given you. Seek, and ye shall find. Knock, and it shall be opened unto you.
10: For whosoever shall call upon the name of the Lord shall be saved.
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13: 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Hot today with a high near 101 and lows around 74. Hot tomorrow with a high of 101 and lows around 74. For your Sunday, hot with a high near 100 and lows around 75. And for Monday, hot with a high near 100 and lows around 75. That's your morning weather on Charlotte Christian Talk Radio.
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1: We've all seen the commercials. The new dad, glowing with pride, effortlessly rocking a sleeping infant while his life feels perfectly in sync. But for many men, the reality of the new fatherhood looks and feels very different. Instead of a glow, there's a fog. Instead of instant connection, there's a crushing sense of isolation, irritability, or the feeling that you're failing a test that you didn't even know you were taking. In our culture, we expect dads to be the rock. We are told to man up, to support the mother, to bury our own struggles under the weight of provision. But the data tells us a different story. 1 in 10 fathers will experience paternal postpartum depression. And yet, because it often shows up as anger or withdrawal rather than sadness, it goes undiagnosed and untreated. If you've been feeling like a stranger in your own home, or if the joy you expected has been replaced by a heavy, silent struggle, this episode is for you. You aren't a bad dad, and you aren't weak. You are navigating a massive neurological, hormonal, and lifestyle shift that no one warned you about. There is hope and there are answers in just a moment, so don't go anywhere. 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
2: Welcome to The Fatherhood Challenge, a movement to awaken and inspire fathers everywhere to take great pride in their role and to challenge society to understand how important fathers are to the stability and culture of their family's environment. Now, here's your host, Jonathan Guerrero.
1: Greetings, everyone. Thank you so much for joining me in this episode called The Silent Crisis. I have two guests with me. My wife, Dr. Schmitz, PhD in marriage and family therapy, and Dr. Rachel Schmitz, the sole author of her first publication within the American Journal of Nursing on her dissertation work, The Lived Experience of Fathers with Paternal Postpartum Depression. Welcome to the Fatherhood Challenge.
3: Thank you.
4: Oh, thanks so much.
1: Rachel, let's start with you. You've noted that for men, depression is often, it looks like a short fuse sometimes. Why does the male brain often funnel emotional pain into irritability or rage? And how can a dad tell the difference between new parent stress and clinical postpartum depression?
3: So for fathers, they don't often manifest in the ways that we think about when we think about depression. Most people, when you talk to them about depression, they think about sadness, crying, a lot of those very typical depressive type symptoms. In fathers, they can manifest in very different ways, like you said. The reason behind that I found in my study was that a lot of the men felt very isolated. They felt very confused. They felt very frustrated by the transition. They didn't really feel prepared. A lot of them felt very helpless. So a lot of different things happening at the same time, causing a lot of those different symptoms. And for some of the fathers in particular, they identified the depression because they were so irritable, or they started being very angry in situations that would not normally make them very angry.
1: They basically recognized this even in themselves. They could tell when those symptoms were coming on.
3: They did. And oftentimes it was their partner that just said, you know, I noticed that you are not really yourself. Maybe you're isolating a little bit. So a lot of their partners did recognize some changes. Whether they were able to kind of pinpoint what exactly was going on kind of depended on the relationship. But most of the partners did notice that something was happening.
1: Many dads feel a deep sense of guilt because they don't have that instant bond with their baby. How does paternal postpartum depression interfere with the bonding process? And what do you say to the dad who feels like a monster because he doesn't feel anything at all?
3: So that's really common. Unfortunately, the depressive symptoms, the impact of those symptoms really do take away from that new role. And just having those episodes of irritability or anger or rage can cause somebody to feel embarrassed by how they're behaving or how they feel, especially when on the surface, everybody else is joyful and happy with the situation. So that brings a whole new level of shame or disappointment to a situation when the perception is you're supposed to be really happy. And if you're not, that seems really confusing, right? And a lot of

0: of differences, just sociology-wise. You know, girls are raised to have baby dolls that they kind of carry around. They change them, they feed them. They're intentionally given things to kind of groom them in that way, so to speak, where boys are not given those same thing, toys to play with. And so some of it is just when they become a father, they don't really have that frame of reference to pull from. So they do feel really uncomfortable and they do feel almost like a fish out of water because they haven't really had any training with that when they become a parent. Also, women, just by nature of the pregnancy, have many months to kind of prepare both physically and mentally for what that looks like for that individual when they become a parent. Fathers don't get that length of time to prepare. For a lot of fathers, it's hard to imagine. They know that their partner's having a baby, but it's not until the baby arrives that a lot of them start to actually feel like they can step into that role.
1: Shauna, I'm curious too. Have you seen that in your own, for example, have you seen that in your practice where a man has felt guilty, a new dad has felt guilty for not feeling anything at all?
2: I wouldn't describe it that way. I think, to Rachel's point, that the cultural upbringing makes a big difference. Girls are culturally given the opportunities to do some caregiving, to be around babies, to be aware of their needs. I would say, from a personal perspective, I still wasn't as prepared for the ongoing demands of a baby, which makes sense once you're on the other side of it. But it's the knowing, like, the babies are fragile, but not so fragile you can't move them around a little bit. Not so fragile you can't help with a diaper change. Not so fragile you can't sit and hold them and things like that. And so I actually have started asking people, men in general, what their familiarity is with babies. Have they, are they around toddlers even? And that has then helped me to see that girls are given, even as teens, the opportunity and maybe even the expectation that they will be caregiving little ones. And so I've just tried to create opportunities for our boys so that they are around little ones and see their needs and how fragile they can be, but also how challenging they can be just with how they have limited communication and things like that. So anyways, those are some of the thoughts that came to mind based on what you were talking about, Rachel.
0: Yeah, I would definitely agree with that. And, one of the things that I think was really challenging as well is just, and you kind of touched on it briefly, is just those limitations as far as self-care. You know, it's one of those things that nobody can really adequately prepare you for what it's like to become a parent until you've become a parent. So you might be told a lot of things ahead of time about the sleep deprivation or just some of the limitations of the role. And it's not until you're actually living it day to day that you really understand how challenging and how demanding that role really is.
2: That is one thing that I'll joke about, that you're going to do some of the most important work of your life, and you think, okay, I'm going to take some time to prep. I'm going to be like my most fit. I'm going to be my most rested. And then the rules are changed, and you're actually going to be the most exhausted because you've given birth to a child, and then you're not going to get any sleep. So you have to do the most important work of your life without sleep and in repair mode. So.
0: Right. And then also, I would add to that as well, some of the relationship challenges that arise from that. So, we can all relate to periods of time where maybe, you came home from work and you had a really bad day, maybe you had a headache or something like that. And, one really small thing happened with your kids or spouse and it just kind of set you off. And, you start to get really frustrated over a situation that normally you wouldn't be frustrated about. So there's a lot of relationship stressors, I guess, if you will, that kind of arise from that experience and because of the demands of it. When we're sleep deprived, we're not as tolerant of other people's behavior. And so a lot of things emotional wise can really kind of make things more challenging. Socially, again, women are really different. When they start to experience some issues, they'll reach out, they'll go to a mom's group. There's a lot of breastfeeding, new breastfeeding moms groups, and that they can bring other kids to when they're younger, in preschool age and younger. So there seems to be a lot more social outlets for moms to kind of reach out and ask those questions and get those answers. Fathers, there doesn't seem to be a whole lot of social outlets for them to reach out in that way. Some of that, I think, is just the differences, I guess, between the genders. And some of that is just, you know, there are some men now that stay home with their kids. But, you know, if you think 15 or 20 years ago, that was almost unheard of. So I think that it is changing in that way. So hopefully in the future for my kids, maybe your kids, there will be acceptable social outlets that they can reach out to other fathers and bring some of their concerns and talk through some of their questions or problems, some of the demands that they have from having that new infant.
1: Yeah, so a lot of personal conversations happen in a barbershop. So sometimes I can't help but wonder, what if there was a barbershop for new dads? Imagine the conversations that would finally happen in a place like that.
0: It's a great idea.
1: Men are often more in tune with their bodies than their emotions. What are some common physical telltale signs, like chaotic headaches or digestive issues or back pain, that might actually be the body screaming that the mind is in trouble?
0: I would say, you know, in terms of the somatic symptoms, outside of just those depressive symptoms, frequent headaches, the brain and the gut, there's a clear pathway that goes from one to the other. So any sort of, you know, frequent or constant stomach ache or GI distress, you know, that can very easily be tied to something going on in the mind. Any sort of fatigue, any other symptoms as far as sleeping too much, not getting enough sleep, eating too much, not eating enough. So any of those extremes are more physical symptoms that we would say that come with this. Anything that is not normally how you know your body. So most of us are pretty in tune with how we feel most of the time. So a lot of these symptoms, we call them somatic symptoms, but any of these symptoms that present and kind of linger for a period of time, those can be another indication that something might be going on from a mental health perspective.
1: Shauna, what are your thoughts?
2: That was a really great description. As Rachel was talking, the one thing that came to mind is I'll often talk with clients about how men are allowed to be angry. They're allowed to be happy. We like them to be jovial, and we'd really like to see them sad on, you know, sad occasions, but we don't want it to really stretch out too long. And so that means really anger becomes the one place where they can really express themselves. And so then we also then become kind of normalized to, like, men are angry versus recognizing that anger and irritability is often a sign of anxiety or depression. So those were just some additional thoughts into based on what Rachel shared.
1: What is it you said about men have how many emotions?
2: I said we allow them to have four emotions. Culturally, we were okay with men having four emotions. And so a lot of work I do is like, how can we expand your emotional vocabulary to be able to communicate what you're experiencing?
0: One of the more, and you kind of touched on it just now, about the acceptable ways of an emotion for them would be the anger. So that's where, in my study, that I found that some of the fathers would have some risk-taking behavior. And that was kind of an attempt to kind of cope with some of those emotions that they were experiencing. And on the surface, you know, just seemed like they were just being really reckless. But it really was just a way, kind of under the surface, for them to kind of recalibrate what was going on in their life and trying to just adjust to the expectations of fatherhood and of that new role. And I would also just say that, you know, the isolation and confusion and some of the identity loss is a real challenge, and it's not something. It's kind of ironic. Women are kind of pulled into the care and into that social environment to assess how they're doing and kind of evaluate it. Men are kind of pushed away from that framework in a medical sense. And they're just kind of, the message is just regulate it yourself, kind of figure it out on your own, which for a lot of things, you know, it seems that a lot of fathers kind of prefer that way, that they kind of manage things on their own and they figure it out. But when it comes to this particular thing, it's not something often that you can just figure out on your own. It's much more effective to have some support.
1: Okay, I've been waiting to ask you both this question. We talk about baby brain for moms, but men's hormones change significantly after a birth as well. Can you walk us through the drop in testosterone and the rise in cortisol that can leave men feeling off their game?
0: Right. So a lot of this people are more familiar with as an age-related decline. It's more of the common. So, you know, once you hit 30, 35, that testosterone level starts to kind of drop a little bit minimally. And then by 40s and 50s, most men kind of notice it. It's obviously a lot more significant by age 60. Some of those symptoms are having less energy, feeling fatigued, having some increased abdominal fat, maybe trouble sleeping, low libido, that brain fog, like you mentioned. So a lot of those changes kind of happen naturally. Obviously, there's lots that men can do to kind of address that. If there's issues with sleep, they can, you know, prioritize their sleep, work to kind of make their lifestyle a lot more active. Nutrition-wise, there's a lot of things that they can stay away from. So staying away from those processed or ultra-processed foods, minimizing or decreasing alcohol intake, making sure that your vitamin D levels are in a good range. And then a lot of men, now they'll start to just do a replacement like women did, the hormone replacement. So they'll start replacing that with just testosterone. So cortisol is your stress hormone. It's produced from the adrenal glands, which sit just on top of the kidneys. It follows a normal circadian rhythm. So if you have a normal sleep-wake cycle, that can be normal. But in a new dad that maybe has some sudden event, like becoming a father, you can have some pretty abrupt changes with your normal cortisol levels. So for most people, they are really high in the morning, and then it kind of gradually declines as you go through the day. That's normal, and that's necessary for you to sleep well and all of those things. But when you have some sort of chronic stress situation, which I would liken to becoming a new dad, you can have those cortisol levels that are chronically high. And that can actually cause fatigue, the brain fog. It can affect your motivation, definitely impacts your ability to sleep. So even though you could be very tired, you might have a very hard time falling asleep. Some of that could actually be from some of the depression. So you kind of start down a rabbit hole, so to speak, where you're starting to think about one thing and then it kind of jumps to something else. And then before you know it, it's an hour and a half later and you're still just lying in bed trying to fall asleep.
1: Shauna, from a mental health standpoint, if a dad's really battling some of the symptoms from this and it's just wreaking havoc in his home life, wreaking havoc in his marriage, what do you tell a dad like that?
2: So Rachel gave a really great description of the biological impact of what's happening. And I think that it's helpful to like put that in the context of what that looks like in your daily life. If you've had like this really lovely time with your partner leading up to having this baby and everything just feels like so wonderful and you're able to run your own schedule and you go to work and you go to the gym and you go to grocery shop, like your life has this lovely routine to it. And it's one you've created with your partner. It just is like the best feeling. Like, and if you've had this for 2, 3, 4, 5 years together, it just can feel really great. And then if you think about this, you add this little person into this who sleeps in 90-minute to 3-hour segments at a time, who's crying constantly, demanding attention? Is it a diaper change? Is it hungry? Is it hurting? Is it cold? Is it hot? Does it need something? Does it need to be walked? It wants to be walked all the time. So if you think about that, that's little adrenaline surges all the time that's happening. And then you add in, well, something at work didn't go right, or the partner snapped at me because they're tired and didn't sleep well. So now you add additional adrenaline surges. So what you've done is you've just created this environment that has put the couple, the dad, into fight flight. He doesn't know what he's doing right. He doesn't know what he's doing wrong. He's confused most of the time. And that's actually a really great setup for somebody, anybody, to experience depression.
1: When a man's in the thick of PPPD, he often lacks the vocabulary to explain his pain. What are the three starter phrases a dad can use to tell his partner that he's struggling without feeling like he's burdening her further?
0: Probably my most preferred way is just to kind of not make the assumption that because he's a new dad, that everything is going well. Meaning people kind of make an assumption that when you're a new dad, you know, they assume that everything's great and the baby's great and the baby's sleeping and mom's great and you guys are getting along great and everything is going wonderful. And I think just kind of one of the things that I have found to be most effective is making room for things not to be okay. So instead of approaching it from a stance of, is there something wrong? Or, you know, I'm just going to pretend that there's nothing wrong. I think kind of just going in and just saying, you know, validating that experience and the difficulty of it. And I know we've talked a little bit about the sleep deprivation and the role change and the depressive symptoms, but just kind of assuming that, you know, maybe things are not going well and just kind of opening that door to say, you know, how are things going? You know, what are you struggling with? How can I help you? Is there anything I can do to help you? But I do think that just kind of opening that door and not assuming that everything is going wonderful, just kind of acknowledging the difficulty of that transition for some people might be enough for them to kind of open up and maybe share and be honest about how things are or what they're struggling with.
1: Sean, in the heat of exhaustion, a partner might see the dad's withdrawal as laziness or dishonest. How can a spouse identify PPPD in their partner without sounding like they are accusing him of being a bad father? And we have some moms in the audience that do listen, so this question might be more for them.
2: Anytime you introduce a new topic, it can often feel like accusation. So these things are really helpful to start talking about beforehand. Otherwise, whenever you approach something, I really love the mental health first aid approach, which is where you notice, observe, and share them in as gently and considerate a way as possible. I've noticed that this is that you're sleepier. I noticed that you seem to be shut down more. I've noticed that you don't seem to be as interested in time with me or the baby. Things like that. If you can share it from an observation or that these things are different, can be helpful in discussing it. But it's really great to do like preventative conversations where you kind of normalize those conversations ahead of time.
0: Also, I would also add to that too, is just kind of finding the things that are going well and maybe just, you know, kind of like that proverbial sandwich where, you know, it's like a positive thing and then maybe an area that maybe is not going well and then end it on a positive note. So, you know, maybe finding for the mom who might be frustrated, maybe finding something that dad's doing really well and pointing that out. And then maybe just saying, you know, it would be very easy or it would make my life a lot easier if you were able to get up, you know, once in the middle of the night to help me with the 2 a.m. feed, or finding ways as a couple to try to work through the situation together. I would say that would be probably optimal.
1: Shauna, what would you tell somebody that's sitting in your office needing help with this?
2: The thought came to mind that most often if a parent has anxiety or depression, eventually a child will end up getting some sort of treatment for some type of mental health disorder. And I really like this description, and I can't think of the author right now, but it said, like, if a child is getting help, they're getting help

0: also, you know, it kind of, as a parent, it's one of those things that, you know, when that child gets older, you know, that's something that you can kind of bring to that conversation later, much later when they're old enough to understand that. And really, I mean, I can't think of a more powerful example of growth is for a father to say, hey, I struggled with this and, you know, I got some assistance and it really helped me. That really takes a lot of the shame away from this issue, which, you know, mental health and shame seem to coexist, but it kind of takes a lot of the power, I guess, away from that. If you had a dad that's brave enough to say, you know, I struggled with this and I got some help, what a wonderful lesson for your child someday.
1: How can parents listening reach out to both of you with any questions or helpful resources?
0: So I currently teach at Coastal Carolina University, and anybody that wanted to talk to me more, learn a little bit more about the research that I'm doing, I can be reached at rschmitz@coastal.edu.
2: And I'm Shoshana Guerrero. I have a private practice, and you can reach me at sguerrero.lmft@gmail.com.
1: And just to make things easier, if you go to thefatherhoodchallenge.com, that's thefatherhoodchallenge.com. If you go to this episode and you are looking for the episode title, The Silent Crisis, The Silent Crisis, look for that episode title. 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A huge, huge thank you to Dr. Rachel Schmitz and Dr. Shoshana Guerrero for their expertise and for giving us the vocabulary to talk about the unspoken heavy lift of fatherhood. 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
5: The young pastor was slightly proud of himself as he walked to the back of the church after the service. He had worked hard preparing the sermon, and it had gone well. The church was overflowing, the offering plate was full, and it seemed that all was good. But one of the elders greeted the pastor at the door. With a firm grip, the elder took his hand and leaned over with a bit of advice. Pastor, you've done well, but be careful. Pride goes before the fall. God can only use people who are humble, and people are usually either humbled by God or humiliated by their sins. Welcome to Scripture Pursuit. I'm Glenn Russell, your host. Today, we're concluding our study of the book of Galatians with a program entitled Boasting in the Cross. So glad you could join us for our discussion. Now let's meet our guests. I'd like to welcome, first of all, a good friend, Nestor Seriano. Nestor's a student at Andrews University Theological Seminary. Nestor, tell us a little bit about what led you into ministry, and why do you stick with it? What are the joys that you find in ministry and serving God?
6: Sure. As I've been reflecting, I guess in this past decade, about a decade ago, I felt a call by the Lord to really commit my life to Christ. Mm-hmm. And after a series of events, I ended up here. I ended up studying at Andrews University.
5: What does the Bible mean to you personally?
6: The Bible is a book that provides me purpose and gives me direction. Mm-hmm. It also gives me hope and consolation in times of trial and times of distress.
5: Well, isn't that the truth?
6: And that's what the Bible offers.
5: Right. Well, you're a pastor, a musician, and a friend. We're glad to have you here, Nestor. Welcome.
6: Thank you.
5: Let's also meet another guest here, Casey. Tell us a little bit about yourself. And I want you to say your last name and see if people can guess. Then we're going to ask about your background.
6: Sure,
5: how'd you
6: sure.
5: get that name, other than that's what

0: mom and dad have.
1: Sure,
0: you know?
1: Sure. The last name is Anya Labecci.
0: All right. Anya Labecci, and tell us, how did you get that name?
1: Well, like you mentioned, my parents, I have to blame them.
0: Sure.
1: But actually, my parents are from Nigeria, West Africa.
0: Mm.
1: So that was a name that, of course, my father inherited.
0: Mm.
1: And then my parents got married and had me. Oh. So that's how I got it. And it actually means thank God.
0: It's a great
1: name. Look upon the Lord. So.
0: All right. Hmm. Now, Casey, you've been involved in ministry also, like Nestor, your
1: Correct.
0: Friend here. Tell us a little bit about God's call in your life and why you've gone into ministry.
1: You know, that's a good question. Over 15 years ago, I would say, went to a public high school, and life was like a high school student. Mm-hmm. Got involved in sports. I graduated from that high school, and my main goal was to make as much money as possible and to play basketball. And one of the schools that responded the most was Southern Adventist University.
0: All right.
1: They offer a sports scholarship, and I was able to become a doctor there to study pre-med. And when I got there, they told me something about intramurals, didn't really know what it was about, but they said they can give me a little bit of money and I can play sports.
0: Going to school and getting paid for sports, pretty good.
1: Exactly, yeah, but when I finally got there, I realized that you're actually just playing with each other.
0: Yeah.
1: You're not really playing against other schools.
0: Mm-hmm.
1: So I was a little disappointed about that. But slowly God was leading me away from making money as fast as possible as a doctor. And he says, you know what, I want you to do something else. I want you to do something that deals with the soul.
0: And that might be a significant thing for us to consider, that perhaps there's a lot of young people that might be drawn to the things of this world, and sometimes God has us to steer us another direction.
1: Yeah, he sure does. Yeah. He sure does.
0: So you're a student at Andrews Theological Seminary, preparing to go back out to ministry again, and we're very glad to have you here on the program.
1: Glad to be here.
0: We're studying Scripture. Would you ask God to guide us? Because without Him, we can't understand His Word.
1: I'd love to. Father, we thank you, Lord, for the privilege that we can be here, that we can study together your word. Lord, as your word speaks to us, we pray that your spirit will give us understanding.
0: Yes.
1: And may the things that we receive from your word speak to our hearts and speak to our minds as it continues to guide us into this new year. We love you, Lord. We thank you for what you're going to do. In Jesus' name, we pray.
0: Thank you, Casey. You mentioned something in your prayer about, you know, guiding our hearts and our heads, our minds. And that's exactly what Paul does in this book of Galatians. He speaks to the head. He speaks to the heart. He's reaching out. Let's just remind ourselves, the book of Galatians, one of the earliest New Testament writings, if not one of the earliest ones, dealing with an issue of people who've been brought to Christ by the Apostle Paul, but now they're slipping away because some people have been misleading them, teaching them to go into works and legalism. They were called the Judaizers, who were pulling them away. And Paul sends this letter back to him saying, look out, you're falling from grace, literally, and come back to where you were, because that's the truth. So he's been writing this letter. You know, it's kind of a strong letter, isn't it? I mean, he says in some places, foolish Galatians, you know, so forth. He's given a strong warning because their eternal salvation is at risk.
2: Mm-hmm.
0: But now he's wrapping it up, you know. So what would you say? You're both pastors, you know, so I want you to think about, you know, what do we say at the end of an appeal?
2: Hmm.
0: You know, what do we say at the end of dealing with someone who's in trouble? If you were running a business and an employee had to be reprimanded and you brought him into your office, what would you say at the end before you send him back out? You know, how would you end a sermon when you're bringing a message of rebuke or concern? And with that in mind, let's do some reading out of Scripture here. And Nestor, I think you're going to take us to Galatians chapter 6. We'll read the verses 11 through 18. You're going to take us through the first three verses there through verse 14. And this is now Paul writing. He's not working with his secretary or anything, and he talks about writing in his own handwriting. So
2: that's right.
0: If you read there for us, Galatians 6, verse 11 and following.
3: See with what large letters I have written to you with my own hand. As many as desire to make a good showing in the flesh, these would compel you to be circumcised. Only that they may not suffer persecution for the cross of Christ. For not even those who are circumcised keep the law, but they desire to have you circumcised, that they may boast in your flesh. But God forbid that I should boast except in the cross of our Lord Jesus Christ, by whom the world has been crucified to me, and I to the world.
0: All right, let's continue on with verse 15, Casey.
1: Neither circumcision nor uncircumcision means anything. What counts is a new creation. Peace and mercy to all who follow this rule, even to the Israel of God. Finally, let no one cause you to trouble, for I bear in my body the marks of Christ. The grace of our Lord Jesus Christ be with you and your spirit, my brothers. Amen.
0: All right, so here we find these closing remarks, and Paul usually has in his letters, and let's remember, this was a letter. It was not a theological treatise. Mm-hmm. It was not some doctoral dissertation to be published somewhere. Mm-hmm. This is a letter to a church. It's a letter to some people that he's very much concerned about. He has ministered to them. He has loved them. He even talks about in chapter 4, almost as if he gave birth to them spiritually.
3: Mm-hmm. Mm-hmm.
0: Now he's writing to them. What's unique about this conclusion? Do you see anything about the way he ends this letter that you would want to mention? For example, when he says, I'm writing with large letters in my own hand, usually he would just say a few mm-hmm. words and sign off.
3: Right.
0: But it actually is quite a section here. What's going on?
1: You know, it mm-hmm. seems like the idea that he's writing with large letters is to emphasize.
0: Okay.
1: He's like, look, if you missed it in the beginning, mm-hmm. I don't want you to miss it this time. I'm writing it.
0: This underlined, bold
1: circled, okay. stars, mm-hmm. everything. I don't want you to miss this.
0: All right.
3: Absolutely.
0: And it seems like once he starts writing, he doesn't stop with just, God bless you, amen.
1: Right.
0: You know,
1: mm-hmm.
0: he's got some
1: mm-hmm.
0: things to say, and it just spills over. What about verse 12? It is those who, you know, want to make a good showing in the flesh, you know, literally here to put a good face on, a mask on the works of the flesh. He gets at some motivation of the people who are trying to lead these believers astray. And he says, look, these legalists, they're trying to make legalism look good. You know? What do you think he's getting at here? And then he says, but only in order that they might not be persecuted. What is their motivation? Is it really truth, or is it avoiding hardship and avoiding persecution? It seems like they're trying to avoid persecution.
3: Mm-hmm.
0: Is there a risk in the Christian life that we'll settle for less just to kind of get along with people or to be accepted in society?
1: Absolutely, Glenn. There is this constant temptation for us to avoid pain at all costs.
0: Mm. Okay.
1: So if the pain is greater than the commitment, then we oftentimes do away with the pain and forsake the commitment.
0: It's kind of easy for us to be hard on people who want to escape persecution. You know, it's easy for us to say, well, shame on them. You know, why didn't they stand up? But maybe if we're faced with it, we might see it just a little bit different. I was recently in a part of the world where the church members are suffering.
3: Hmm.
0: And it's a tough thing to hear someone say, you know, when I came to church today, I was threatened.
3: Hmm.
0: And I may be beaten up when I go home. There's going to be some tension to kind of accommodate, to kind of move towards things.
3: Absolutely.
0: This idea of their motivation, this idea of putting a good face on it and boasting in the flesh. What's boasting in the flesh, Nestor? What do we mean when we talk about, when he says, you know, they're trying to take glory in the flesh or boasting in the flesh?
3: Yeah, when they're speaking of boasting, I think you already said it. They're talking about glorying in the flesh, taking joy in the flesh, rejoicing in the flesh.
0: So when we say flesh, what are we getting at here? Is Paul like somebody who's just like, you should only live in the spirit? Or what does he mean by this thing about glorying in the flesh? Of course, the issue is circumcision, and that's a very fleshly issue,
3: mm-hmm.
0: isn't it?
3: Right.
0: But the flesh is in opposition to spirit
1: sure,
0: here. You know?
1: Sure.
0: What is he getting at? He's saying you're taking glory in what the human being can do.
1: That's right.
0: Human
1: that's
0: works.
1: Right. That's right. Matter of fact, as Nestor was speaking, a text came to my mind there in the Old Testament that the Bible says that the arm of flesh will fail you. And we know what God is referring there is that humans, there will come a point in time if you live longer than 5 seconds that someone will disappoint you.
0: Mm.
1: But the word of the Lord will endure forever. So mm-hmm. here in Galatians, saying that boasting in the flesh is either boasting in what I can do mm. By my own strength
0: yeah.
1: or what someone else can do for me. And I can say, well, mm-hmm. Glenn, he's a great guy, and he's going to make me look good.
0: Okay, and that seems to be a little bit of what he's bringing out here in verse 13, isn't it?
1: Yeah. Mm-hmm.
0: Read that once again for us, KC, and let's unpack that.
1: Sure. Not even those who are circumcised obey the law, yet they want you to be circumcised that they may boast about your flesh.
0: What's that saying? What's coming across there? Is the real issue what they're doing, or is it the real issue, look, they want you to do this in order that they can take credit, as you said.
1: That's right.
0: You know, those are my disciples.
1: Yeah.
0: Glorying in the flesh, you know. I love the way he says it in the first part of the verse. You know, look, those who desire to keep the law aren't even keeping it fully.
1: Right.
0: One thing you can be sure, no legalist is a legalist 100% of the time.
1: Mm-hmm.
0: Right? Because right. we all know we come short. So everyone who says keep the law as a way of salvation, as a means of salvation, is in fact going to come short.
1: Sure, sure.
0: Mm-hmm. Okay.
1: Yeah, and just another thing about boasting the flesh. You know, Paul says, and we're going to look at that later in Romans, that neither circumcision nor uncircumcision, and actually we read it here, availeth anything,
0: yeah.
1: but faith in God, faith in Christ. So though when Paul comes to this area, he preaches the gospel, he's not requiring them to be circumcised. So you can almost see the breakdown of the Jewish economy and saying, you know what, we're losing some of our people. If they follow the way, if they follow this gospel, at least they can be circumcised so they can kind of, we can boast in their flesh.
0: Hold on to some of it.
1: Exactly.
0: Yeah. And they're losing their identity, according to these folks. I mean, circumcision was your spiritual and national identity.
1: That's right.
0: You know, people died for this.
1: Right.
0: Mm-hmm. You know, and now you're saying it doesn't matter.
1: Mm-hmm.
0: When we come to this issue of Paul contrasting, he contrasts the flesh and the spirit, but there's also a contrast, Nestor, between Christ and the cross, and on the other hand, the world. Can you help us understand that a little bit? What's this contrast that is being brought up here?
3: Sure, I think you're referring to verse 14,
0: mm-hmm.
3: Where he's saying, God forbid that I should boast except in the cross of our Lord Jesus Christ, by whom the world has been crucified to me and I to the world. You know, Paul is building his argument in Romans and especially here in Galatians that, and he's equating, you can see you can see him pitting certain words on one side and certain words on the other side, so that you can put flesh on one side, you can put circumcision here, you can also include this term, the world, in this category,
0: okay.
3: versus those who walk by faith, those who believe in the Lord Jesus Christ, and he also includes this world, this word, the cross of our Lord Jesus yeah. Christ.
0: Crucified in Christ.
3: Crucified in Christ. Okay. Exactly. And so, to answer your question in terms of this comparison between the cross and the world, we can see here that he is saying that, you know, the world is dead to me. When I found Christ, when I found the cross, just as Christ experienced, you know, death, I also experienced death to the things of the world.
0: Hmm.
3: And I experience this new walk in Christ.
0: Okay. Anything you'd want to add to that? Because this is not something he only speaks about in Galatians. He speaks about
3: right.
0: it in numerous places of glorying in the cross only. Hmm. What does that say to you, KC? You know, you said, okay, you could play some ball. You could do some hoops. You could,
1: yeah.
0: you know, we all have things that we say, I can do that, you know, and there's a little bit of self-pride in there. And he's wiping that all out, isn't he?
1: Yeah, sure is. And, you know, the idea of the cross, of course, we know historically within the Jewish economy, the cross is not something that you want to boast in.
0: Right.
1: Someone who was hung on the cross means they were no not only a sinner, but they're accursed of God.
0: Cursed.
1: So Paul is saying that if I'm going to boast, let me boast in something that within our culture is, represents something that doesn't really give glory to God.
0: It's a very radical idea, boasting in that which is a curse.
1: But I think the key is the distinction that he made when he said the cross of Christ.

0: Because that completely changes everything. It's just not some cross. It's just not some a tree out there. But it's the cross of Christ. So his death changed the destiny of the whole entire human race. Mm-hmm. And that's why he said he can boast.
1: But we come back to the question here. He's wrapping this whole discussion up. And what is he saying to them? If he's saying, look, because earlier in Galatians, rather, he says, you know, be like me.
0: Right.
1: Mm-hmm. And so now he's saying, I am glorying in the cross of Christ. Nestor, what does that mean on a daily basis in 2011, almost 2012 here? What does it mean to glory in the cross? How would that change our lives? What would that be like on a daily basis?
2: That's a very good question. You brought up the instance of basketball. Just the other day, I was playing basketball. And, you know, just to be honest, there were a couple of shots that I made where I felt like I was the king of the court.
1: Yeah.
2: And when I went home and I thought about it, I thought to myself, is this something that I should be happy or glory in? And as I spent time in Scripture, and as I think about, when I contrast the glory in the shot that I made, and I contrast the glory in the crucifixion and the glory of Christ, I'm humbled. And I think to myself, you know, all of these things that I glory in, all of these things that I'm proud in, whether I get an A on my midterm, or if I sing
1: a promotion on the job, yeah.
2: If I get a promotion on the job, or whatever else, all of these things are things that I shouldn't focus on, but are things that I need to really ask myself, where am I with my heart, and I need to really put it and think of the cross instead, and glory in the cross and what Christ has done.
1: So, a question about where self in the picture. Is that part of it?
0: It is.
1: Now, let's be sure. We're not saying there's anything wrong with playing a game of basketball.
0: We're not saying
1: that a Christian should simply and only be kneeling in prayer, singing hymns all day long.
2: Right.
1: We have to live in this world and interact and so forth. But the question of whose glory are we bringing to what we do, is that part of the issue?
0: It is.
1: Jesus says, do good works that they may see your good works and what?
0: Glorify the Father who's in heaven.
1: Okay. Correct. Now, glorifying in the cross is now saying it's who Jesus is, not who I am, that's
2: right.
1: Most important.
2: That's right.
1: Okay. This point about a new creation, here we are at the end of 2011. It seems amazing that the year's gone by. We're looking at a new year. And if not already, there's a lot of people are making some New Year's resolutions.
0: Sure.
1: Have you had much luck with those, KC? Nestor, making New Year's resolutions, how long do they last for you? Okay, while you're thinking about it, I'll confess, not very long, not very long for me. Steps to Christ has an interesting statement that our promises in our own nature are as ropes of sand. You know? So how can we change? What's the secret? And I think verse 15 may help us with this. Circumcision counts for nothing, or uncircumcision, but what? A new creation.
2: A new creation. That's right.
1: New years, new you, is it possible? Or are we just stuck in the same old rut? Can we change?
2: I think we can. I think there's a text that kind of brings out this, and this is Paul, of course, speaking again in 2 Corinthians chapter 5, verse 7. And I think this is very very text to our discussion. In 2 Corinthians 5, 7, it says, for we walk by faith and not by sight. And
1: that's certainly a part of that new creation. It's a faith walk, isn't it?
2: Yeah.
1: Not by what we see and so forth.
2: That's right. And so when you're speaking about this word, when you're speaking about creation and having faith in God, we have to understand that we can't create anything new in ourselves. Like, we can't do any creating because it was God who created.
1: Yeah.
2: So really, this act of a new creation, as much as I might try to set a new resolution, I will fail. But when God creates, His creation is perfect, and it's really God's act in creating a new life in me.
1: Okay, so you're not saying that there's anything wrong with making some promises, some resolutions, but we need a new heart within.
0: That's right.
1: Is that where it is?
0: That's right.
1: Sure. Okay, Casey, I want to read something and then give you gentlemen both a chance to reflect on it. The end of this letter, because we're getting down towards the end of it now, he says in verse 17 that I bear in my body the marks of Jesus.
0: And what verse was that?
1: And I want to go, that's in verse 17 here of Galatians 6.
0: Galatians 6.
1: I bear in my body the marks of Jesus. But I want to go back and read something from 2 Corinthians, and then I'm going to ask you guys if you what kind of marks you think there might be here, because he really says in 2 Corinthians 4, verse 10, I'm always carrying in the body the death of Jesus so that the life of Jesus may be manifested in our bodies. He talks about, you know, carrying in himself the death of Jesus. And then he goes on to talk about what has happened in his life. And, you know, several times in Paul's writings, he talks about what he's been through. He's been shipwrecked. He's been beaten. Mm-hmm. He was stoned and left for dead. Mm-hmm. He's been imprisoned. I mean, he probably had some scars.
0: Yes, right.
1: You know. So what does it mean? Because we've had these things over the centuries of people have the stigmata, you know, and they bleed because of the cross or something like that. That's not what he's talking about, is he?
0: No.
1: He's talking about something different. The, you know, maybe the branding of slaves or the marks of mystery religions is what he had in his background, but he's really talking about he has borne, he's paid a price, and he's got some scars for his faith.
0: Sure.
1: How about it, KC? Is there anything like that in our lives? I mean, just on a personal level, can you say, look, I got some scars. Here's some things that I went through for Jesus, and I saw him come through for me, you know?
0: Hmm.
1: Some dreams that maybe were shattered, but then he gave you something else, like the NBA to the seminar, you know?
0: That's right. You're absolutely right. That is definitely...
1: Some things had to die for something else to be reborn.
0: Absolutely. You know, one of the things that I remember reading in Steps of Christ, Ellen G. White, she says that the evidence of conversion is that the things that you once loved, you now hate. And the things that you once hate, you now love.
1: Mm-hmm.
0: So definitely... In my life, I've seen that God has, he has caused a transformation to take place so that the things that I thought were so great and glorious are really not that important. Mm. They're really not that valuable.
1: Nestor, anything that you'd want to think about in terms of this idea of the marks of Christ in our lives? Do you see those in your life? Is it significant for us to be able to look back through the eyes of faith to see the broken places where God's grace came through?
2: Absolutely. I think that scripture where Paul says that all who live godly in Christ will suffer persecution. Mm. I think it's part of the Christian walk. When God says, I'm going to give you my grace, it doesn't mean that it's going to be an easy walk.
1: Oh, man.
2: But when we follow Jesus, we know that we have the greatest peace. We have the greatest peace on earth because we're known in the center of God's will. And also, you know, as I think about, you know, bearing the marks or being persecuted or just going through tough times suffering. Because of my faith, because of the suffering, I also see that God has appointed this so that I can think of Him more, that I can understand more of what Christ has done for me. Because what Christ did on the cross ultimately wasn't an easy task.
1: Yeah, that's right. And sometimes it's the toughest times when we sense the closeness of Jesus. Gentlemen, in our last 30 seconds, what would you want to come back to? What should we hold on to at the end of this study?
0: Mm, beautiful. One thing that I would say as just reflecting on our time together is a thought here from 2 Corinthians chapter 4, verse 16. Paul says, therefore, do not lose heart.
1: Okay.
0: And the contents of boasting not in the flesh, but boasting in the cross of Christ, says, therefore, do not lose heart. Though the outward man is perishing, the inward man is being renewed.
1: Okay, that's that new creation.
0: That's it. That's
1: terrific,
0: it.
1: Casey. Nestor, what would you add as a concluding remark?
2: Yes, you know, Glenn, I'm glad you asked that question. I think of just two scriptures, just in the book of Galatians.
1: All right.
2: How it begins in chapter 1, verse 3. Grace to you and peace from God the Father and our Lord Jesus Christ. It begins with grace, maybe I might be stealing your thunder.
1: That's right. Go right ahead.
2: But I just think that really resonated with me as I was studying the scriptures. And then in verse 18 it says, "Brethren, the grace of our Lord Jesus Christ be with your spirit." Amen. So it's nothing that I can do. No, there's no boasting that I can do. I can't depend on the law for salvation. But this new year, I can start in new life in Christ and depend upon His grace to work in me to accomplish His will.
1: It's available. Amen. Thank you so much to our guests, Nestor Soriano and Casey Anialabechi. We've spent 14 weeks exploring this letter of Galatians, this letter of grace from the first to the last, as Nestor has said. This entire book is about God's grace. Remember, your worst days are never so bad you're beyond the reach of God's grace. And your best days are never so good that you're beyond the need of God's grace. So let's conclude with those closing lines of Galatians. The grace of our Lord Jesus Christ be with you. Amen. Amen. Next time on Scripture Pursuit, we begin a brand new series. As this year concludes, I want to pause for a moment to thank our faithful volunteers who serve week after week. And I also want to thank you for contributing to Scriptural Pursuit. Your financial gifts are indispensable, but most of all, I want to thank God and praise Him for His abundant mercy and loving kindness to each one of us. May God be with you in the coming year. So join us again next time, but until then, today, every day, let's continue to pursue the God of the Scriptures.
3: Scriptural Pursuit is coordinated by the Departments of Communication and Religion at Andrews University, Berrien Springs, Michigan. Scriptural Pursuit is produced by Melchizedek Panaya, directed by Patrice Jones, and edited by Christina Penny. 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
4: And he spake a parable unto them to this end, that men ought always to pray, and not to faint, saying, There was in a city a judge which feared not God, neither regarded man. And there was a widow in that city, and she came unto him, saying, Avenge me of mine adversary. And he would not for a while. But afterward he said within himself, Though I fear not God, nor regard man, yet because this widow troubleth me, I will avenge her, lest by her continual coming she weary me. And the Lord said, Hear what the unjust judge saith. And shall not God avenge his own elect, which cry day and night unto him, though he bear long with them? I tell you that he will avenge them speedily. Nevertheless, when the Son of Man cometh, shall he find faith on the earth?
5: And when he was entered into a ship, his disciples followed him. And behold, there arose a great tempest in the sea, insomuch that the ship was covered with the waves. But he was asleep. And his disciples came to him, and awoke him, saying, Lord, save us, we perish. And he saith unto them, Why are ye fearful, O ye of little faith? Then he arose and rebuked the winds and the sea, and there was a great calm. But the men marveled, saying, What manner of man is this, that even the winds and the sea obey him?
6: As it is written, the just shall live by faith.
7: Has life been dragging you down with fears of the future? 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
11: There are times that we watch so much fiction on television that fiction becomes reality in our mind and reality becomes fiction. This is not fiction, it's reality. This world is headed for a grand and glorious climax, and Jesus is coming again.
12: That's Pastor Mark Finley, and this is Hope Lives 365. At Hope Lives 365, we believe God answers prayer. Keep in mind this telephone number throughout today's broadcast, 888-244-HOPE. That's 888-244-HOPE. Here's Pastor Mark.
11: My topic this evening is hope beyond tomorrow. Down through the centuries, men and women have longed for immortality. There is something in our heart that longs for immortality. As we travel back to ancient Egypt, we ask ourselves the question, as we stand and stare at the pyramids, why is it that the ancients built these great monuments? What was in their mind when they built these massive pyramids? Why would any civilization take 120,000 slaves and invest the time and energy for them to take 20 years to build the Cheops pyramid at Giza outside of Cairo? Why was building these elaborate tombs so important to the ancient Egyptians? What drove them? What motivated them? What was in their thought process? Why did they build the pyramids? The reason they did is because theirs was a quest for immortality. Theirs was a quest for eternal life. They believed that the pyramids would ensure the pharaoh a place in the afterlife. In the Egyptian mind, the pyramids immortalized, that is to say, gave eternal life to the pharaoh for the afterlife. They built the pyramids. They buried their treasures with the pharaohs in the pyramids. They did everything they could to ensure that he would have joy and happiness in the afterlife. The Egyptians had a strong belief in the afterlife. Throughout the millenniums, mankind has sought for immortality. Throughout the millenniums, mankind has sought for eternal life. Come with me to the Hattusha capital, the Hittite capital. The Hittite capital is not far from Ankara in Turkey. My wife and I and a group flew to Istanbul, and then we flew on to Ankara, the capital of Turkey, and came out to this barren desert place of the Hittite capital. We were studying the thought processes. What is it that makes this Hittite culture? What is it that is the very foundation of that culture? When you're at the Hittite capital, you walk between two very, very narrow stone passageways. On the one side, you see soldiers carved into the stone. On the other side, you see more soldiers carved into the stone. But at the end of that narrow passageway, all soldiers are walking in one direction. They are walking to the gods who are at the end of the passageway seeking immortality. The Egyptians sought immortality. The Hittites sought immortality. The Babylonians sought immortality. That's why they built that temple called the Temple to Bel Marduk. It was a great quest for immortality. In the ancient Babylonian culture, the soldiers once a year would march through in a religious processional ceremony, Ishtar Gate. They would march to the Temple of Bel Marduk, where they believed that the god could bestow upon them immortality. The Egyptians, the Hittites, the Babylonians all sought immortality. Ancient Rome had a goddess, and notice what this goddess's name is, Eternitius. What do you think that represents? Eternity symbolized the stability and the eternal staying power of the empire. Eternitius was stamped on the coins. She represented immortality. So the emperors were considered to be gods, and the coin symbolized that they would have immortality. Wherever you look, there is that symbol, that desire, whether it's Egypt or ancient Rome, that desire on the part of mankind to have immortality, to have eternal life. Come with me to Machu Picchu. If you've ever been here, one of the most magnificent places in all the world, if you have the strength to climb up to Machu Picchu and your legs are not burning out and your lungs are not burning because you've hiked so far into the mountains, but here is the capital of the ancient Inca Empire. And the Inca Empire centered here. It's, of course, in Peru from about AD 438 to AD 1533. On the top of this mountain, you see the place where the ancient Inca emperors had their capital, and these emperors were buried. But there's a temple here erected to the sun god, and this is the cult of the Inca dead. And again, they're reaching out for immortality. Again, they're looking for eternal life. They want to have immortality bestowed upon them. Titihuacan is in Mexico, one of the most amazing places I've ever been, not far from Mexico City, and they have pyramids just south of the United States border that rival the pyramids of Egypt here in Titihuacan. You come to look at this city. At its Titihuacan was a city of over 100,000 people. It was the largest city in America. It had one of the largest cities in the ancient world. Now, why I was interested in it, because as a Bible student, I was studying the culture, the background of these people. For 63, I am fairly fit, but I will tell you, when I jogged up this pyramid, as steep as it was, my lungs were burning. Came to the top of this pyramid erected to the sun god. There's two pyramids, one on either side. One is erected to the sun god, one is erected to the moon god. The pyramid of the moon and the sun god were amazing monuments revealing the quest for immortality. Whether it's Egypt, Babylon, the Hittite kingdom, Rome, whether it is kingdoms in Peru or Mexico, they said, we know there must be something more than this life. There must be something beyond what our eyes can see. There must be something beyond the tomb. They said, in the fabric of their being, we want to build these monuments that will be monuments of memorials of immortality. We want to live forever. This city was the center of culture and commerce for the ancient Mesoamerica. It surpassed Rome in its size, yet its inhabitants suddenly abandoned it for unknown reasons. Isn't it amazing? These cultures, Egypt, the Hittites, Rome, Mesoamerica, all look for immortality, all looking for eternal life, but they're ruins today. People often ask me, what is the most fascinating place you've ever visited? There are a number of them, but I would have to say that the century-old city of Xi'an was one of the most fascinating that I've ever visited. The Chinese nobility attempted to immortalize their emperor by providing all the necessities of life after his death. When the emperor died, and incidentally, we were one of the only ones to receive permission from the Chinese government to come in and film the terracotta soldiers. It was an absolute amazing experience. The terracotta soldiers, there are 20,000 of them. Their faces were carved after models of living soldiers. So the emperor had 20,000 soldiers in his army, and he had them pose, and every soldier has a different face. There are chariots. Why? Because after the emperor died, the ancient Chinese wanted to immortalize the emperor, and they wanted to show that he had immortal life, and they wanted to provide him with his army and his food and chariots in the afterlife. Why is it that deep within our hearts, we say there must be something better? Why is it that every culture in the world has that inner longing for eternal life, for immortality? Where did that come from? Ecclesiastes chapter 3, verse 11. Speaking of God, he or God has put eternity in their hearts. All of the great civilizations of the world manifest that. That there's this eternity that's put in our hearts. There's this longing for something better. This longing for eternal life. This longing for immortality. Yet these ancient leaders have died. Yet these ancient cultures had crumbled on the sands of time. Tonight, I want to look with you through the eyes of the Bible. I want to look with you through the passages of Scripture and discover when Jesus offers us immortality for real. The Bible says in 1 Corinthians chapter 15, verse 51 to 53, "Behold, I tell you a mystery, the mystery that the Egyptians did not solve, the mystery that the Babylonians did not solve, the mystery that the Hittites did not solve, the mystery that the Romans did not solve, the mystery that the South Americans did not solve, the mystery that the Chinese did not solve. Jesus says, I will solve the mystery of immortality for you. Behold, I tell you a mystery. We shall not all sleep, but we shall be changed in a moment, in the twinkling of an eye, at the last trumpet." The Bible says, "For the trumpet will sound, the dead will be raised in..." Then the Bible says, "For this corruptible must put on incorruption." Read the rest with me, please. "And this mortal must put on immortality." Jesus says, "I am coming again." And this mortal body, this body subject to disease, this body subject to death, this body subject to sickness and pain, this body will put on immortality. Jesus is coming again. The civilizations of this world have crumbled, but there's something we can be certain of. Jesus, the one who is immortal, can give to us immortal life. There is a kingdom on its way that will never fall with a leader who'll never fail. Egypt rose and fell. Babylon rose and fell. The great empires of South America rose and fell. The great dynasties of China rose and fell, but there is a kingdom that will never fall. There is a leader that will never, ever fail. Jesus said in John 14, verse 1 to 3, "Let not your heart be troubled. You believe in God, believe also in me. In my Father's house are many mansions." Jesus says, are you troubled? Deep within your heart, are you looking for something more? Do you crave eternal life? Jesus says, let not your heart be troubled. Then he makes this amazing promise. He says, I'm going to prepare a place. If it were not so, I would have told you. I go to prepare a place for you. And if I go and prepare a place for you, I will come again and receive you to myself, that where I am, there you may be also. Jesus does not say, maybe I'll come again. Jesus doesn't say, perhaps I'll come again. Jesus doesn't say, I think I'll come again. Jesus doesn't say, it's highly likely I'll come again. The coming of Christ is as certain as the promise of our Lord. It is impossible for God to lie. And he says, I will come again. This is not some dream. This is not some Alice in Wonderland fairy tale. There are times that we watch so much fiction on television that fiction becomes reality in our mind and reality becomes fiction. This is not fiction, it's reality. This world is headed for a grand and glorious climax, and Jesus is coming again. Now, God's end time plan is revealed in his word. The question is often asked, how will Jesus come again? Will he come back secretly? Who will see Jesus when he comes back again? Will just a few people see him? Who will hear it when he comes again? When he comes, what will take place on earth? Will there be living people on earth when Jesus comes? But most of all, even more important than the how will Jesus come, is the question, how can I be ready for his coming? How can I know that when Jesus comes, I can meet him in peace? How can I know when Jesus comes that he will give me the gift of eternal life? Come with me as we study this topic of Christ's coming. One thing is for certain, Christ's coming will be a literal event. Now, what do we mean by a literal event? A real event that occurs. Some people have the idea that we're entering into the age of Aquarius, and that Christ's coming is kind of peace and love on earth, and kind of love floats through the atmosphere, you know? Jesus' coming is not simply love and peace on earth. Jesus' coming is not some vague, shadowy, ethereal event. Jesus' coming is a very real, it's a very literal event. The Bible says, Luke 17, verse 24, For as the lightning that flashes out of one part under heaven shines to the other part under heaven, so also the Son of Man will be in his day. So the Bible says Christ's coming is real. It's like lightning flashing from one end of heaven to the other. It's dazzling. It's spectacular. It's not something vague, not something make-believe, not something ethereal, not something shadowy. It is as lightning that flashes from one end of heaven to the other. Now, Christ is coming down from above. He won't rise up from below. Remember what Jesus said?

0: Many will say to me in that name, in that day, lo here, lo there. Jesus in Matthew chapter 24 in three places, Matthew 24 verse 5, Matthew 24 verse 12, Matthew 24 verse 14, he says, many will come in my name saying, I am Christ, and deceive many. He says, if they say to you, he is in the desert, go not forth. He is in the secret chambers, go not forth. What if the devil appeared masquerading as Christ on earth? Revelation 12, verse 11 says, woe unto you, the earth, and verse 12, because the devil has come down upon you, knowing that he has a short time. The devil's come down upon you. In the book of 2 Corinthians 11, verse 14, the Bible says, the devil masquerades or transforms himself as an angel of light. What if there was a great stadium in Orlando? What if there was a great stadium in Paris? What if there was a great stadium in Toronto? What if there was a great stadium in Rio de Janeiro? What if there was a great stadium someplace in the world, thousands of people flocking in? What if a being of dazzling brightness said that he was the Messiah? What if he was touching blind eyes and they were healed? What if he was healing people from the sick and they were jumping out of wheelchairs? And what if he said he was Christ and he said he had returned? Would you go to that stadium? Why wouldn't you? If you did not know how Christ was coming, if a being appeared looking like Jesus, you may go. But the Bible says, if they say he's in the secret place, he's in the desert, go not forth. Why would we know? Even if the devil, can the devil work miracles? The Bible says, many will say to me in that day, Matthew 7, verse 21, Lord, Lord, have we not prophesied in thy name? Have we not cast out demons in thy name? But depart from me, you that work iniquity, I never knew you. They were casting out demons, they were working miracles in his name. Revelation chapter 13, the Bible says that he could even make fire from God coming down from God out of heaven, and he could work signs and wonders and miracles. But how will we know it's not the true Christ? Because Christ is coming down from above, he won't rise up from below. The Bible says the disciples looked up and they saw Jesus after he had been on earth, after he was resurrected from the dead. They saw Jesus ascending into heaven. And the Bible says they were looking up. Jesus is ascending higher and higher. Acts 1:11. This same Jesus who was taken up from you into heaven. This same Jesus, the one that touched the eyes of the blind and they were unstopped. The one that touched the ears of the deaf and they could hear. The one that touched the lame man's arm and it could now function again. The one that caused the lame to run. This same Jesus, the one that broke the bread, the one that worked the miracles, fed 5,000. This same Jesus, the one that raised the dead, Lazarus from the dead. This same Jesus that was taken up from you into heaven. He will come in like manner as you've seen him go up into heaven. He went up in the clouds and he's coming back in the clouds. He ascended miraculously. He'll descend miraculously. The angels accompanied him as he went up, and they'll accompany him as he goes down. A real Christ ascended, and a real Christ will descend. Jesus will not come and walk up and down on the earth. What did he say in John chapter 14? I go to prepare a place for you, and if I go and prepare a place for you, I will come to do what? Receive you unto myself, and do what? Prepare a place for you and take you where I am. He is coming to take us where he is. The Bible says we'll be caught up to meet him in the sky. So any so-called Christ that apparently tries to deceive many by walking up and down on planet Earth, we know that that is not the genuine or the real Christ. Christ coming is a literal event. Christ coming is also a visible event. What do we mean by a visible event? Every eye will see him. Revelation 1 and verse 7. Can you read it with me, please? Revelation 1 verse 7. Behold, he is coming with clouds, and a few people will see him. He's coming with clouds, and a few people will see him. What does that say? I'm glad I got an audience that corrects the preacher when he reads the text wrong. He's coming with clouds and what? Everyone. Every eye will see him, and every eye means every eye, because if it didn't mean every eye, it would say some eyes, and it doesn't say some eyes, it says every eye, right? Every eye will see him. It's not only the believers who'll see Christ when he comes. But when Christ comes the second time, every eye will see him. Some people say, oh, it's only those who are saved. They'll see Jesus, but the rest will kind of be left alive on earth. The Bible says he's coming in clouds, and every eye will see him. It says all the tribes of the earth will mourn when he comes, and they shall see. Who's the they? It's the tribes of the earth. Matthew 24, verse 30, if you look at verse 29, coming into verse 30, it says, and all the tribes of the earth will see him come, and they will see the Son of Man coming on the clouds of heaven with power and glory. So all the tribes of the earth don't have spiritual eyes. So everybody in the world will see in spectacular splendor Jesus Christ coming in power and glory. He is not coming secretly. Did Jesus ever come secretly? Well, think it through. One time, it was secret to some people, he came as a babe in Bethlehem's manger. Very few recognized him then, right? But when he comes again in the clouds of heaven with power and glory as he has promised, and as he shall come, every eye will see him. There's nothing secret about this. He comes with power. He comes with glory. He comes in splendor. The eyes of the young see him, and the eyes of the old. The eyes of the rich see him, and the eyes of the poor. The eyes of the blind are open to see him come. The South Americans see him. North Americans see him. The Africans see him. The Chinese see him. Black, white, yellow, brown. Everybody sees Jesus. The Bible says, behold, he comes in clouds. What a glorious day that's going to be, isn't it? The earth shakes. The lightning flashes from east to west. The trumpet blast of the victory of our Lord occurs, and we see Jesus coming. We know that everything we've longed for is now taking place. We know Jesus is the fruition of our dreams. Jesus is the longing of our hopes. We see him coming, and our hearts beat with joy. Our hearts beat with eager anticipation as he comes. Now, Christ's coming will be a literal event. Christ's coming will be a visible event, and Christ's coming will be an audible event. What do we mean by literal? Real. What do we mean by visible? Every eye sees it. What do we mean by audible? Every ear hears it. There's nothing silent about that event. In fact, Psalm chapter 50, verse 3 says, our God shall come and not keep silence. And if you look at what the Bible says as it describes the coming of Jesus, the Lord himself will descend with a what? Boy, that was a great shout. I'm glad you're not the angel. Wouldn't wake up anybody.
1: 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God's message in Revelation is one of warning and encouragement, and it's a personal appeal to all of mankind. It is his final message before sweeping changes occur across the globe, events that will take place just prior to Christ's second coming. You see, God doesn't want his church to be surprised by the events that will take place. He wants his church ready for his return. We have a new book for you entitled God's Last Altar Call. And we encourage you to get it right now by dialing this number, 888-244-HOPE. 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That's 24-7, 888-244-HOPE, 888-244-HOPE.
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1: This is It Is Written. I'm John Bradshaw. Thanks for joining me. He's one of the least known, well-known people in all of history. On a certain day every year, people all around the world celebrate him without knowing much of anything about him. Here in Ireland, St. Patrick's Day is huge. It's a national holiday in Ireland. On St. Patrick's Day, people wear green, and there are often parades and other celebrations conducted. It was in the 17th century that the Roman Catholic Church set aside March 17 as a day of celebration and remembrance. In recent decades, Ireland has been a land of religious and political tension over the question of who should control Northern Ireland, the Irish or Great Britain. The dispute goes back many hundreds of years. In the 1960s, the Troubles began in Northern Ireland. It was a period marked by violent clashes between Unionists and Republicans, basically between Protestants and Catholics. More than 3,200 people died during the 30 years of the Troubles. There were thousands of bombings and tens of thousands of shootings. Men like Bobby Sands are still revered by many here in Ireland. Sands died in the notorious Mays prison just outside Belfast following a 66-day-long hunger strike in 1981. In all, 10 men died during that hunger strike. Men who were committed to the idea of a united Ireland and wanted to see Northern Ireland wrested out of the control of the British. The tension began to ease following an agreement that was signed in Belfast on Good Friday of 1998. But religious tension goes back much further in Ireland. And the man responsible for radical religious change among the Irish, the man responsible for the Christian evangelization of the British Isles, is celebrated all around the world today. During his lifetime, Patrick was considered a troublemaker. He was a disturber of the peace. Today, you might call him a religious lightning rod. And there's one thing Patrick wasn't. He wasn't Irish. He was born in the year 385 AD, or thereabouts, and he died around 461 AD. At that time, the British Isles were pagan. They were dominated by the culture and the religious practices of the Druids, an elite class that had a direct line to the occult. By the time Patrick came onto the scene, Druidism was at the height of its powers. Druid literature speaks of the magical and spiritual training of the Druid, in which he is eaten by a goddess, enters into her belly, and is reborn as the greatest poet in the land. Mention of Druidism evokes images of wizardry, and the Druids in Patrick's day were into magic and charms and healing powers. They foretold the future, and they worshipped the forces of nature. They've been referred to as magico-religious specialists, and it's said that they could call up a storm to ward off invaders. Now, while most modern scholars would not agree with this, no less a person than Julius Caesar made the claim that the Druids practiced human sacrifice, burning their victims in a device known as a wicker man. Caesar also said that they believed in reincarnation. Modern scholars say that the Druids were essentially shaman, spiritualists.
2: So the religious situation in Ireland in the 5th century is that it is the last holdout of the Druids who had once been the predominant religious figures right across the British Isles and indeed the north part of what we now call France. But they had been largely stamped out by the Romans, who found their religious practices such as human sacrifice objectionable. There's very little evidence of human sacrifice being practiced by Patrick's day, but the Druids are there. This is a religion that is really focused on nature and on spirits, but it is a fairly sophisticated religion as well. They had education. They were well-educated men by the standards of the time.

0: And they had a reasonably well worked out cosmology and a pantheon of gods. But the Druidic religion, as far as we can tell, does seem to be in a little bit of decline by the 5th century. It's past its heyday, and so there is this emphasis on spirits. And where there might still be some human sacrifice is that we know people are found in the bogs of Ireland, in the peat. Now, some of them clearly ended up there accidentally, tripped and fell, oh, too bad. But others we know are offered as sacrifices, because you're hoping that by doing that, you can ensure you have good weather, a good harvest, because everything depends on the harvest, and so you want to appease the natural deities.
1: It was this paganism that confronted St. Patrick during his ministry to the Irish people. Druid magicians hindered the work Patrick was trying to do. The Druids resented Patrick, knowing that his ministry was the beginning of the end for Druidism. Patrick was born in Britain, which at the time was controlled by the Roman Empire. Exactly where he was born, no one really knows, although it seems likely that he was born on or near England's west coast. His family evidently was reasonably well off. Both his father and his grandfather worked in religious service. But Patrick, as a young man, didn't take matters of faith seriously. When he was 16 years old, he was captured by raiders sent or led by Ireland's King Niall. He spent 6 years toiling as a shepherd. And it was during this time that he found faith in God for himself. God spoke to Patrick and told him to flee to the Irish coast, where he'd find a ship waiting to take him home. So he left his master, traveled many miles to a port, and he found the promised ship. He traveled back to England and made his way back to his family. And it was there and then that he dedicated his life to serving God. So how did Patrick, the runaway slave, become St. Patrick, known and loved all the world over? And what does Patrick have to do with the Protestant Reformation? I'll tell you more in just a moment. We look around the world and it appears this planet is spinning out of control in many ways. The world of today is a far cry from the world of yesterday. Is there hope? Yes, there is. 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I'd like you to receive our free offer, Hope for a Planet in Crisis.

0: Thanks for joining me today on It Is Written. He's known all around the world and is celebrated every March the 17th. But who was St. Patrick? And what did he do that made him a global icon? Well, to begin with, he wasn't Irish, he was English, and he wasn't a Roman Catholic. The principles that he lived by and shared with others made him a forerunner of the Protestant Reformation, which would occur many years after he died. He was taken from his home in England by Irish raiders when he was a boy, and he was forced into slavery in Ireland. He eventually escaped, and he wrote that after studying in France and returning to his home in England, he had a vision, not unlike a vision Paul had in the book of Acts. I saw a man coming, as it were, from Ireland. His name was Victoricus, and he carried many letters, and he gave me one of them. I read the heading, The Voice of the Irish. As I began the letter, I imagined in that moment that I heard the voice of those very people who were near the wood of Falkland, which is beside the Western Sea. And they cried out as with one voice, We appeal to you, holy servant boy, to come and walk among us. Eventually, Patrick acted on the vision he received and returned to Ireland to work as a missionary. He landed at the same port from which he had escaped Ireland and began his ministry in Tara, just north of Dublin, in what today is the Republic of Ireland. And before long, the son of a powerful chieftain in the north of Ireland was converted and joined Patrick's missionary team. Thousands were baptized, among them many who were wealthy and influential. Patrick ordained pastors throughout the island to shepherd these new Christian communities. Here's what he said about the new Irish believers. Never before did they know of God except to serve idols and unclean things. But now they've become the people of the Lord and are called children of God. The sons and daughters of the leaders of the Irish are seen to be monks and virgins of Christ. There's plenty said about Patrick's life that's nothing more than legend. No, he didn't chase all the snakes out of Ireland. There'd never been any snakes in Ireland in the first place. They certainly didn't attack him after he had fasted for 40 days. His walking stick did not grow into a tree. And he never used the shamrock to teach the Irish about the Trinity. Patrick sailed from near Drogheda to just outside Belfast, where he began sharing the gospel with people who, for the most part, had zero working knowledge of the plan of salvation. Now, Patrick wasn't the first missionary to Ireland, but he was the first to gain any real traction and establish an effective, far-reaching work. So what was it that drove this Bible-believing missionary forward? As the church lost its focus on the Bible, its increasing popularity within the Roman Empire caused it to compromise its faith and witness. However, there were many Christians who put up strong resistance to this new alliance of church and state. During these centuries, the Celtic Christians set a pattern of independence from the Church of Rome. Like the reformers, which would follow them later, they held to the Bible as their exclusive and supreme spiritual authority. Historians had this to say about Patrick. He never mentions either Rome or the Pope, or hints that he was in any way connected with the ecclesiastical capital of Italy. He recognizes no other authority but that of the Word of God. If he was sent by Celestine to the native Christians to be their primate or archbishop, no wonder that stout-hearted Patrick refused to bow his neck to any such yoke of bondage. There is strong evidence that Patrick had no Roman commission in Ireland. Patrick's churches in Ireland, like their brethren in Britain, repudiated the supremacy of the popes. All knowledge of the conversion of Ireland through his ministry must be suppressed. There is not a written word from one of them rejoicing over Patrick's additions to their church, showing clearly that he was not a Roman missionary.
1: In the 5th century, there is only one church. And there's still connection between Britain and Rome. It's in the middle 5th century that that gets severed and the British Isles gets cut off from the Roman Empire. But at that point, there is still one church, and Patrick is a member of it from all the evidence we have. And we know that that church actually sent St. Germanus to Britain in 429, and one of his colleagues, Palladius, is believed to have gone to Ireland, but he seems to have had minimal impact. But that's the church that they're part of. But it's really the inheritance of the primitive church of Christ's day. If we say the Catholic Church, then people think of St. Peter's and a whole series of things which just don't exist in the 5th century. So, the danger in saying that he's a Roman Catholic missionary, it's true in one sense, but it's not true in another, because there just isn't a church like called the Roman Catholic Church. There is the one church, which is called Catholic at the time to distinguish it from Arians. That's what Catholic means in the 5th century. It means somebody who is an Orthodox Christian on the Trinity. And Patrick is definitely that. So what we know about Patrick comes largely from his writings. There are stories, but most of them were written down in the 7th century, so 200 years after he died. So there's probably some grains of truth left in them, but a lot of exaggeration. To judge from his own writings, he's a relatively simple Christian. His theology is relatively simplistic, and that's not a criticism. Far from it. He's definitely Trinitarian. He believes very strongly in God the Father, God the Son, and the Holy Spirit, and he's very focused on Christ, but he has a simple message, and he has a burning passion for the people of Ireland who had enslaved him as a youth. But even after he was free, he recognized these people are lost in superstition, and I have good news for them.
0: A century after Patrick, the Church of Rome launched an attack on the Celtic communities of Western Europe because the Irish customs of the Celtic Church were at odds with the customs sanctioned by the Bishop of Rome, who by now had become a very powerful figure. But Patrick wasn't the only one who was reaching the world with the gospel. After Patrick, there was Aidan, who as a missionary went to England and reached not only the high nobility, but also children and slaves, and he traveled extensively. Like Patrick, he wasn't affiliated with the Roman Church. Aidan established a cathedral off the northeastern coast of England on the island of Lindisfarne. And from there, he was greatly influential in reaching great numbers of people for Christ, especially in the region of Northumbria. And there was another who reached not only the British Isles, but who impacted the world with the message of the gospel. He was from this island of Ireland. I'll tell you who he was in just a moment.
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Thanks for joining me on It Is Written. Right here on this very spot in Belfast, Ireland, there was a hive of activity a little over 100 years ago. Right here is where the Titanic was built. Not only the Titanic, but its sister ships, the Olympic and the Britannic. Thousands of workers labored on this very spot. What happened here then dominated not only this city, but went on to impact the world. Somebody else labored here in Ireland whose work impacted the world, and that was Patrick. Patrick was a dynamic Christian missionary, and from Ireland, his influence spread to impact Christians and Christianity all around the world. In the time of Patrick, the church was dominated by the popes of Rome, and they were not too keen with what Patrick was doing. They saw it as a direct threat against their authority, and they were committed to getting rid of the distinctive Irish religious practices. But it wasn't only Patrick that impacted the world in those days. Aidan was an Irish missionary who traveled to England.

0: and won many there to faith in Christ. He was sent from the remote Scottish island of Iona, where a missionary training center had been established by another Irish evangelist, a man by the name of Columba.
1: Today, Columba is remembered as one of the three chief saints of Ireland, along with Patrick and Bridget of Kildare. He was born in Donegal, in the northwest of Ireland, in the year 521. When he was about 40 years old, he set off with several others to evangelize the Picts. He traveled 100 miles to Iona and built a monastery, not as a retreat, but as a missionary training center. The Venerable Bede, the influential writer and scholar, said that Columba converted the nation to the faith of Christ by preaching and example. As well as being an evangelist and a missionary, there was something else that set Columba apart. In contrast with the Church of Rome, he observed the Sabbath on Saturday, the seventh day of the week. There's no evidence he'd ever kept Sunday as the Sabbath. Dr. Leslie Harding examined every primary source connected with the Celtic Church and confirmed this Celtic-Sabbath connection. Just before he died, Columba said, "This day is called in the sacred books Sabbath, which is interpreted rest. And truly, this day is for me a Sabbath, because it is my last day of this present laborious life. In it, after my toilsome labors, I keep Sabbath."
0: One historian wrote, "We find traces in the early monastic Church of Ireland that they held Saturday to be the Sabbath, on which they rested from all their labors." Later, in the 11th century, Queen Margaret of Scotland said this about Scottish Christians. She said, "They work on Sunday, but they keep Saturday after a sabbatical manner." But Queen Margaret, later Saint Margaret in the Catholic Church, was committed to eradicating Sabbath worship and replacing it instead with worship on Sunday. The Roman Emperor Constantine, who was a pagan sun worshipper before his nominal conversion to Christianity, was the first to decree Sunday worship, and he did it before Patrick's time. But the Irish Christians were not bound by Roman decrees. 1,000 years before the beginning of the Protestant Reformation, Patrick was a nonconformist. Before there was a Reformation, Patrick was a Protestant. In this way, the Celtic Church formed part of what the Bible refers to as the Church in the Wilderness during the Middle Ages. John wrote about this time of exile for Christian believers. He said in Revelation 12 and verse 6, "And the woman," that's the church, "fled into the wilderness where she has a place prepared by God." The Albigenses of southern France, the Waldenses of Italy and the Alps, and others like them, chose to base their faith on the Bible rather than lining up behind a church that was placing such a strong emphasis on tradition. Torch of Christian faith shining brightly in an era of what was some pretty considerable spiritual darkness.
1: Unfortunately, the Christians of Ireland and Scotland didn't maintain their religious freedom indefinitely. In time, new rulers came to power in both countries who submitted the practices of both church and state to the rule of the Catholic Church. But the legacy of the Celtic Church, and Patrick in particular, was destined to live on. The spirit of independence from Rome was nurtured by the original British Church. Submission to rulers of any sort on the European continent, ecclesiastical or political, didn't come easy to the British or the Irish.
0: When King Henry VIII declared England free from the Roman Church and established the Church of England, or the Anglican Church, he was simply enshrining in law what in millions of English minds had been true for centuries. Speaking prophetically of this time, the prophet Daniel wrote in Daniel 11, 32 and 33, "The people who know their God shall be strong and carry out great exploits, and those of the people that understand shall instruct many." This is the true legacy of Patrick and of the Celtic Church, and those heroes of faith who held the true gospel in the centuries prior to the Reformation. Without this gospel seed having been sown and scattered by Patrick and others, the Reformation might never have happened.
1: It's said that Patrick died on March the 17th in the year 461 AD, and that he's buried right here outside Down Cathedral in Downpatrick in Northern Ireland, alongside Brigid and Columba, two other giants of Irish history. The legend of Patrick lives on here. The truth of his life is even more impressive than the legend. I'm John Bradshaw from It Is Written, inviting you to join me for 500. Nine programs produced by It Is Written, taking you deep into the Reformation. This is the 500th anniversary of the beginning of the Reformation, when Martin Luther nailed his 95 theses to the door of the Castle Church in Wittenberg, Germany. We'll take you to Wittenberg, and to Belgium, to England, to Ireland, to Rome, to the Vatican City, and introduce you to the people who created the Reformation, who pushed the Reformation forward. We'll take you to sites all throughout Europe where the Reformers lived and in some cases died. We'll bring you back to the United States and take you to a little farm in upstate New York and show you how God spread the Reformation here. Don't miss 500. You can own the 500 series on DVD. 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Let's pray together. Our Father in heaven, I thank you today for giant figures of history who changed the world for your glory. People like Patrick and Aidan and Columba, who shared the Bible with people and urged them to know Jesus as their personal Savior. I pray today for us here, now. I pray that we too would hear the voice of Jesus. I pray for that one who is joining me in prayer right now, who knows that she or he must give her or his heart to Jesus Christ now. Friend, would you do that? Would you reach out to Jesus knowing that he's reaching out to you and claim him as your righteousness and as your Lord and Savior? Father, we thank you today for the scriptures. We thank you for your word and for Jesus, the word made flesh. And we pray with faith and thanks in Jesus' name. Amen. Thanks so much for joining me. I'm looking forward to seeing you again next time. Until then, remember, it is written, man shall not live by bread alone, but by every word that proceeds from the mouth of God.
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4: Carol, let's say a teen listening to this program wants to start his or her own business. Now, what kinds of businesses have worked well for students in your experience?
5: Well, I think teenagers typically think about selling a product. Girls typically like to sell jewelry or something like that. But I try and encourage them to think about a service that they can offer instead, because products have a lot of problems. They have shipping and inventory and sales tax, but services don't. So, you know, the typical services that kids have always done, like babysitting and lawn care, are great. But there's a lot of other wonderful ideas like tutoring, teaching music lessons. I have a virtual assistant who helps me in my business, and he's only 17.
4: Well, Carol, are there a couple of success stories that you could share with us?
5: Yeah, I want to share with you one about Emily, who was homeschooled. She started ballet lessons in her basement. She called it modest dance because she saw a need for young girls to have a modest form of ballet lessons. That was wonderful. And she can be found on a video that was produced over at Microbusiness for Teens so people can see her in action.
4: Well, Carol, I hope this encourages our young entrepreneurs out there to jump in and get started. And until next time, I'm Mike Smith.
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6: With men, this is impossible, but with God, all things are possible. Then answered Peter and said unto him, Behold, we have forsaken all and followed thee. What shall we have therefore? And Jesus said unto them, Verily I say unto you, that ye which have followed me, in the regeneration when the Son of Man shall sit in the throne of his glory, ye also shall sit upon 12 thrones, judging the 12 tribes of Israel. And every one that hath forsaken houses, or brethren, or sisters, or father, or mother, or wife, or children, or lands, for my name's sake, shall receive an hundredfold, and shall inherit everlasting life. But many that are first shall be last, and the last shall be first.
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10: Now a look at your morning weather on Charlotte Christian Talk Radio. Hot today with a high near 101 and lows around 74. Hot tomorrow with a high of 101 and lows around 74. For your Sunday, hot with a high near 100 and lows around 75. And for Monday, hot with a high near 100 and lows around 75. That's your morning weather on Charlotte Christian Talk Radio.
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14: Hello, friends. Would you like to hear an amazing fact? Hidden among the tropical beaches in the Gulf of Mexico and the Caribbean, you can find a harmless-looking tree with a sweet-smelling fruit, and it looks like crab apples. But this is one apple in paradise you do not want to eat. In fact, even a single bite of the luscious-looking fruit can cause hours of agony and potentially even death. According to the Guinness World Records, the macaneel tree is in fact the most dangerous tree in the world. When eaten, the fruit is reportedly to be pleasantly sweet at first, with a subsequent strange peppery feeling. Gradually, this progresses to a burning sensation and tightness in the throat, followed by terrible gastronomical problems. Symptoms continue to worsen until the patient can barely swallow solid food because of the excruciating pain and the swelling in the throat. In fact, every part of the tree is toxic. Macaneel trees are also so poisonous that even standing under one of them in the rain can cause your skin to blister, and the smoke from burning any part of the tree can seriously injure the eyes. Spanish explorer Juan Ponce de Leon died after being struck by an arrow that had been poisoned with the macaneel sap. We can understand why Columbus called them death apples, and the Spanish call it Arbol de la Muerte, which literally means tree of death. You know, the Bible also speaks about a tree of death and a tree of life. Stay with us, friends. We're going to learn more as Amazing Facts brings you this edition of Bible Answers Live.
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14: Welcome, listening friends. 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And if you have a Bible question, you can simply call that toll-free number with your question. 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That's 800-463-7297. And as always, we're going to start the program with prayer. Loving Lord, we just want to thank you again for the privilege of being able to get together with our friends around the country and other parts of the world and study your word. I pray, Lord, that you will take charge of this program, the nature of the questions that come in, and especially that the answers will be in harmony with your sacred word. We thank you, and we pray this in Jesus' name. Amen. You know, friends, I trust that you found that interesting, a little amazing fact about the macaneel tree, better known as a tree of death. You know, I've been on a number of Caribbean islands, and I think I remember years ago having someone point this out to me and saying, don't go near that tree, don't touch the tree, and they promised that terrible things could happen. And you look at pictures, and they do look like little green or yellowish crab apples, and the tree looks harmless enough, but it is full of very terrible toxins. You know, the Bible talks about a tree of death, and you can read about this in the first book, the second chapter. It also talks about a tree of life there in the Garden of Eden. Genesis chapter 2, the tree of life was also in the midst of the garden, and the tree of the knowledge of good and evil. And if you read in verse 16, it says, and the Lord commanded the man, saying, of every tree in the garden you may freely eat, but of the tree of the knowledge of good and evil you shall not eat it, for in the day that you eat it, you will surely die. And, you know, a lot of people have heard that Eve ate the forbidden apple. Well, the Bible doesn't ever say they were apples. It's called the tree of the knowledge of good and evil. There was a test that was given to man in the beginning to be faithful and to obey this and to trust the Lord. And the serpent got up in the tree and he tempted the woman and subsequently the man to disobey. And all the trouble and misery we have in this world today is because they doubted the word. You know, Eve saw that serpent up in the tree, and I couldn't help but mention that with the macaneel tree that we talked about, that poison tree in the Caribbean, it's toxic for birds and animals, but there is a black-spined iguana that can live in the tree and eat the fruit, and it seems to be immune. It's kind of like the serpent in the forbidden tree. Well, that forbidden tree where man fell into temptation is a symbol of temptation, and temptation will lead to death if we continue to give in. You can read in James 1, 14 and 15, but every man is tempted when he's drawn away of his own lusts and enticed. Then when lust has conceived, it brings forth sin. And sin, when it is finished, it brings forth death. And the devil tempts us in things that we may think are innocent and harmless at first. But step by step, the progression leads away from God. And the final verdict is death. You know, if you've been struggling with some area in your life, where you're being tempted, and you'd like to know how you can get the victory over that, we have a special book we'd like to offer to you for free. It's called Tips for Resisting Temptation. I think in the book we've got about a dozen tips that you'll find are very helpful, and there's scriptures for each one of them, in ways that you can gain the victory over certain besetting sins or habits and patterns that you would like to, maybe they've chained you for years and they've controlled your life, and you say, how can I be free from this habit? The Bible can tell you how to be free. And it's got the antidote for that tree of death. And if you'd like your free book, simply call the resource line. This is another phone number. It's 800-835-6747. 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Once again, I'm Pastor Doug Batchelor. Pastor Jean Ross is off for the night, and we're getting ready to go to New York, take our first call from James. James, we'd like to welcome you to the program. Thank you for your call.
16: Thank you for being there for us.
14: How can we help you tonight?
16: The book of Matthew, chapter 6, verse 15 says, "If you forgive not men their trespasses, neither will your Father forgive your trespasses," which means we have a penalty if we don't forgive others. Is that penalty the loss of our salvation, or is it perhaps at the judgment seat of Christ we don't get as much reward?
14: Well, before I give you a direct answer, there is a similar passage to this that you find in Matthew 18. Jesus tells a parable about a servant. And the king brought this servant in, and he had done some accounting, and this servant had wasted, well, I think it's 10,000 talents. A talent is a weight. He had wasted millions of dollars of the king's money. And the king said, all right, then sell him to be a slave, sell his family, sell his possessions. The man fell down before the king, and he begged and pleaded and said, have mercy, and I'll pay it all back. And the king was moved with compassion. He said, all right, I'm going to forgive you. But that same servant went out and found another servant that owed him $40. And he took him by the throat and said, pay me what you owe. And the servant said, be patient, I'll pay you back. And he would not be patient, but threw him in prison to be tortured and to suffer for his $42. Well, when the king found out that this servant, who had just been forgiven millions, was so vindictive with another servant that had only offended with $40, he said, you wicked servant, I forgave you that tremendous debt because you asked me. Couldn't you have also had mercy on your fellow servant as I had pity on you? And he then delivered him to prison to be tormented for his sin. So this man originally was forgiven, but because he would not pass on the forgiveness, he lost it. Now Jesus closes that parable. Again, this is Matthew 18. He said, so likewise will my heavenly Father do unto you if you, each of you, does not from your heart forgive every man his brother their trespasses. And so, yes, it is true that, you know, obviously, if we are unforgiven for our sin, we are then going to pay the penalty for our sin, which is death. So there's no in-between where we're unforgiven and still in heaven. So
16: you're saying eternal death?
14: Yeah, well, you know what the penalty is, that the lost are cast into the lake of fire.
16: But is it not true that the scriptures tell us if we are repentant of our sins and we believe in Christ, there's no way we can lose our salvation?
14: One of the sins we're to repent of is unforgiveness.
16: Okay.
14: So isn't that right?
16: I could be a true believer, and I could repent of all my sins other than this one I just committed.
14: Now, James, are you having problems forgiving someone?
16: No, this is academic.
14: Okay.
16: I did ask it at a congregation, and the religious leader didn't quite know how to answer it.
14: I believe that everybody that is truly saved is going to have the Spirit of Christ. And if you've got the Spirit of Christ, obviously the Spirit of Christ involves forgiveness. And it's not always easy, and it doesn't mean that you need to let people continue to walk over you, but you let it go and you forgive them. You shouldn't be going through life being angry and judgmental, because you just wear out your life doing that. It doesn't help them, it doesn't hurt them, it just hurts you. And the Lord says that He'll forgive us first. The first forgiveness came from the king. Then the king wanted that fellow servant to pass it on. And so you know, this is the principle. So I would say, yes, if a person is being unforgiving, that can jeopardize their salvation. Jesus said, if you do not forgive every man your trespasses, your heavenly Father will not forgive you. It's just very clear. And if you're not forgiven, you're lost. So I know that's tough, and we all struggle with that, but it is the Scripture, and that's why we need to pray for the Spirit of Christ to help us forgive. Hey, thank you for your question, James. And that does open another line. If you've got a question, give us a call. And that's 800-GOD-SAYS. We're going to talk to Patricia. And is that Orlando, Florida?
17: Yes.
14: Hi, Patricia. Hey, you know, I'm going to be in Orlando in, what, about 3 weeks doing a series.
17: Oh,
14: there.
17: My God. That's good, Pastor Doug. I was just telling the person who answered the phone, this is my first time calling in because I heard you on the radio station and I had a question because I'm reading through the New Testament.
14: Well, good. Listen, I hope that you go to the Amazing Facts website. You'll hear about, I'm going to be there doing a program for about 8 days. It's called Prophecy Encounter. I'll be going through the primary prophecies in the Bible here in Orlando. Tell all your friends and enemies and invite them, and you'll find the information there just at the Amazing Facts website. So what's your question tonight, Patricia?
17: Okay, so mine is a little, it doesn't come like that, I guess, directly from the Bible, but it is a Bible-related question. A lot of the times in society, we'll talk about if somebody changes their name to something else, then they're, you know, that could be like a demonic spirit because they're sort of, you know, being another person. But, you know, God changed the name of some of the disciples in the Bible. So my question is, what is the difference between, I guess, like God changing your name versus, and you're going by a different name versus, I guess, you changing your name and going by something different in the world?
14: Well, that's a good question. There's a lot of practical reasons a person might want to change their name, and it doesn't mean that you're, you know, there's anything diabolical connected with it. If a person's into Satan worship and they change their name to Nero, you know, you probably need to worry a little bit.
17: Oh.
14: But, you know, some people, I know friends that they just have had names that were very difficult for others to spell or to pronounce, and they said, you know, this is just becoming a chore, and they'll either simplify their name or they'll, you know, simplify the spelling. Of course, every time someone gets married, at least in the old world, a girl would take the guy's name. It's not, I guess it's, you know, the independence is changing that a little bit. But, yeah, so there's nothing wrong with that. God did change the names. Usually that was significant of something spiritual. God changed Abram's name to Abraham, and he changed Jacob's name to Israel, and Simon's name, Jesus called him Peter. And so you've got, you know, a number in the Bible that had their names changed, and it was a good thing.
17: Okay.
14: And you'll even find in the Bible where some of the individuals had you know, a couple different names they went by. You know, when you go through the kings, sometimes one of the kings was called Azariah. The other place is called Uzziah. And, you know, and we even do that in our culture. You know, people have nicknames. And, hey, you know, I do have a book. I'll offer you a free copy. And it talks about names. It's called The Name of God. And it's got some very interesting, even some funny things about names that are in the book. But it's called The Name of God. People have questions about all the different names for God in the Bible. Patricia, if you call the resource line, 800-835-6747, we'll send you a free copy of The Name of God. Thank you very much for your call. And with that, we're going to talk next to Monica, calling from Long Island, New York. Monica, you're on the air.
18: Yes. Hello, Pastor Bachchan. Nice to hear from you. I thought you were off the air, but I have two brief quick questions. I believe the answers might be in Revelation, but I'm not sure where. The first one is that I appreciate the antiquity of history.
14: Get real close to your phone because I'm having a hard time hearing you.
18: I appreciate all the antiquity of the history of the Bible and all the patriarchs and matriarchs. However, I believe we are in the last day, and if we are in such, aren't we supposed to be hearing the ministers and the pastors teaching the teachings of Christ in the last day, number one? And number two, in the book of Revelation, when we're supposed to honor Christ, is his name Christ, or is his name in the last days the Word of God? If you can just pinpoint the directions to find the answers to those two questions.
14: All right, well, I'll do my best. I appreciate your question. Yes, by all means, we should be teaching the teachings of Christ. Now, when you teach the Bible, we believe that you are teaching the teachings of Christ because Jesus' Word, the Bible, is the Word of God. And the Word of God is not just the red letters in your Bible, but Christ is the one who inspired with the Holy Spirit all the teachings in the Bible. So when Moses is speaking in the Old Testament, you're reading his Word, you're reading the teachings of Christ. So Jesus did not suddenly appear at 4 BC and, you know, live his life and teach, and his teachings do not contradict the Old Testament. Christ said, if you believe Moses, you'd believe me, because he spoke of me. If you believed Abraham, you'd believe me. And so, and then your second question was, should we call Jesus Christ, or should we call him the Word of God? Well, you know, the word Christ actually means anointed. In Hebrew, you've got the word Messiah, which means the anointed. And in Greek, you've got Christos. That's why when they splatter a ship with champagne and they christen it, it means to anoint something, really. So Christ is the anointed. And so when we call Jesus the Christ, we're calling him the anointed, the chosen, the one who is filled with the Spirit of God. His earthly name that the angel gave was Jesus, which means Savior. It's actually Yeshua, which means Joshua, same name. And so there's many names. You know, you can call him the Word of God. You can call him the bread. 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Going to talk next with Mel, calling from Jersey City, New Jersey. Welcome, Mel. 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
19: Praise the Lord, Pastor. I did call your screen. I had two particular things. One is Mark 7. In chapter 11, and the other one was the word glory that we read a lot in the Bible.
14: Mark, what chapter?
19: Mark, chapter 11, Mark chapter 7, verse 11.
14: Okay.
19: Coburn?
14: Corban.
19: Yeah.
14: It's Corban. Yeah, let me tell you what was going on. Jesus is talking to the scribes and Pharisees. He says, all too well, you reject the commandment of God and keep a tradition. One of the traditions that the Jewish religious leaders had developed was they could say that when they die, all of their property goes to the temple. They would basically will their property to the temple. But while they were alive, they could use it, but they couldn't give it to anyone, including their mother and father. Well, you're supposed to take care of their old age. They had no Social Security in Bible days. And so Jesus said, you're hypocrites. You disregard the commandment that says, honor your father and mother. You pronounce Corban over your property, saying, everything I have is a gift to God. I can't help you, mom and dad, because it now belongs to God. But you could live off it. And it was basically a loophole that the priest created to get money from people so they wouldn't have to take care of their parents in their old age. Jesus said, this tradition is hypocrisy. So Corban was the name of that declaration that they would pronounce. You know, we get things like we call annuities and different. There's different names for a legal arrangement, and Corbin was that arrangement. And your next question was about glory, you said?
19: Yes, I promised the call screener, because I had two, which is glory, and she said to grab one, and we did that just a minute. But the glory, there's my other one. We hear that so much in the, I'm thinking 89 Psalms, chapter 44.
14: All right, let me go there real quick. Are you wondering what the word glory means?
19: Yeah, you hear someone, glory, glory, hallelujah.
14: Yeah.
19: So what do they mean? What does that word glory mean?
14: Well, the word glory means the splendor, the majesty, the brilliance, the awesomeness of God. You're talking about the greatness of God. So when you praise the attributes of God, you are glorifying Him. But the word glory can also mean just the brightness and the light and the splendor and the beauty. And so, that's what it's talking about there in these Psalms. Hey, I hope that helps a little bit, and we appreciate your question, Mel. And with that, we're going to go and talk to Kenny, who's calling from Northern California. Kenny, welcome to the program. You're on the air with Bible Answers Live.
20: Good evening. I always questioned, why wasn't Ananias's the wife of Ananias,
14: Sapphira, yeah.
20: Acts, why wasn't she informed of her husband's death? And did they have a different system there? Because I know when my dad died, you know, the officials got involved, and we let all the family know, and they had a chance to get here and say goodbye. But it doesn't. Something doesn't add up there.
14: Well, yeah, you find this story in Acts chapter 5, and there's these two people. The Holy Spirit had been poured on the church, and everybody's being very generous and very honest. And this husband and wife said, look, we're going to make a big donation to the church. And they said, whatever, you know, we'll sell our property and we'll commit the proceeds from that. But after they sold it, they said, well, you know, maybe we did better than we thought. We ought to keep more of it. We'll tell the disciples we're giving all of it, but let's really keep some for ourselves. So they conspired basically to lie.
20: Yeah, they lied to the Holy Spirit, yeah.
14: Yeah, and so
20: that was Peter's saying. Yeah.
14: And they were convicted not to do it, but they did it anyway. And so when Ananias first...
20: But was there some different kind of laws at those days or something? Because I know the county officials and everybody gets involved with somebody dies,
0: Yeah,
20: and it didn't seem fair to his wife that they just go take and bury him without letting him know. Without letting her know that he died.
0: Yeah, they did have different laws back.
20: She couldn't say goodbye.
0: I know, they did have different laws back then, and we don't know how much time passed between when he died and they wrapped him up.
20: That might be a time factor. I never thought of that.
0: So, and they didn't have telephones, and, you know, maybe they didn't know how to contact her. There's probably more to the story. But I've been in countries where people died right there on the side of the road, and you know, they just had county officials kind of wrap them up, take them off, and bury them. They didn't go looking for family. They didn't make announcements. They just said there's a dead person. They buried him. And
20: well, that's
0: very sad with the poor.
20: Human life is cheap, then, isn't it?
0: Yep.
20: Yeah, okay. Well, thanks. I'm still not satisfied with the answer.
0: All right. Well, I wish it says what it says there. You know, first Ananias came, he died, they wrapped him up, took him out and buried him, and soon later she came and she lied to the Holy Spirit. Peter gave her a chance to straighten out the story, but she continued with the ruse. Anyway, appreciate your call, Kenny. And with that, we're going to be talking next to Derek, who's calling from Minneapolis, Minnesota. Derek, you're on the air with Bible Answers Live.
21: Hi, Pastor Doug.
0: Hi.
21: I have a question about Matthew 5:28. Be perfect as your Heavenly Father is perfect.
0: Mm-hmm.
21: My question is, it's almost like an OCD thing, and I've heard you mention it before where, you know, when you became a Christian, you kind of felt, oh, I'm speeding, you know, that's, you know, a sin, or you mentioned that in one of your sermons, I don't know if you remember it, but that's kind of how I am when I am trying to live like a Christian life. I almost get obsessive about things like, oh, like, you know, is this a sin listening to this commercial because it has a secular song in it? Is this a sin because, you know, I'm hanging out with a friend that uses God's name in vain? And I just almost feel like you have to become a monk to be perfect, you know, and like it's a sin. It makes you cringe because you know it's not right, but it's almost like this whole world we're marinated in sinfulness, and it's just the way the culture is. I mean, you can't even turn on a television without, you know, sinful things coming on. What recommendation do you have for me? How do you deal with it as a pastor? Because I know there's tons of pressure on you. You know, how do you do it where you don't just give up and say, this is impossible to be perfect. You know, I don't know how to do it.
0: Well, first of all, God will never ask us to do something without giving us the power to do it. I think, first of all, we need to know, what does Jesus mean there in Matthew 5:48 when he says, therefore you'll be perfect even as your Father in heaven is perfect? That same verse that you find in Luke, he says, be therefore merciful, even as your Father in heaven is merciful. So what he's saying here in Matthew chapter 5, he said, you shall love your neighbor. And Jesus said, even love your enemies. So the kind of love, the kind of perfection he's especially emphasizing here is perfect love. That's why Luke says, be therefore merciful, even as your Father in heaven is merciful. But any commandment that God asks us to obey, he will give us the power to obey. Don't become discouraged. It is true, we are in a world, I like the word you use, marinated. It is just saturated with sin. And every Christian feels a little bit of struggle and joy. You know, there's joy of knowing that Jesus is with us and that he's promised to forgive us. You will find being holy in a sinful world is an ongoing challenge. Don't give up. And the Lord stays with you. And, you know, he wants us to love what's good. And it's not wrong to, you don't want to obsess, but you also should be evaluating everything based on the Word of God and say, well, you know, how shall I do this? He doesn't want you to go live in a monastery because obviously you can't let your light shine like that. He told the disciples to go into all the world and teach all nations. That's, you know, he said, I want you to go in. I want you to influence others. You are salt and you are light to have a good influence. But at the same time, while we are in the world, he does not want the world in us. So he's calling us to be holy. Now, there is a book that, you know, whenever we announce the title of this book, I think it rattles people a little bit. But it really is a good book. It's encouraging. It's called Is It Possible to Live Without Sinning? 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
0: The Amazing Facts Chinese Language website is now one of our most visited websites. 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
2: Welcome back, listening friends. If you tuned in along the way, this is Bible Answers Live. 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I'm Doug Batchelor, Pastor John Ross. He's actually in Orlando, Florida, getting ready for a series that we're going to be doing there. And once again, it's called Prophecy Encounter. If you just type in prophecyencounter.com, you'll find out a lot more information about that series. And with that, we're going to go back to the phones and talk to Teresa, who's been waiting patiently, calling from Madison. Is that Madison, Alabama?
4: Yes.
2: Okay, and your question tonight, Teresa?
4: I'm coming out of the King James Version, John 16:33. It says, these things I have spoken unto you that me might have peace. Why is it saying might? And some translations have may. Why is that?
2: Yeah, the Lord is saying there that he wants us to have peace. It is our choice. And so he's not commanding, I've spoken this and whammo, you're going to have peace. We by faith can. We may have peace if we accept it. And so he's saying that we have the option to receive it. That's okay. All the word may means there. It doesn't mean that I'm not sure if I'm going to give it to you or not. He's saying, you know, I've made a promise. You may have peace. And that's what the word might means. You might have peace. That's a little more of the old English. And so it just means if we believe it and if we follow the criteria that he gives us there in John chapter 15, he's promised peace to us. A peace that passes understanding.
4: Okay.
2: Yeah.
4: Well, thank you.
2: Okay, and I hope
4: you
2: have
4: wondering.
2: That.
4: I'm just wondering.
2: Yeah,
4: thank
2: God wants you
4: so
2: to
4: much.
2: Have that. All right, thank you, Teresa. Appreciate your call. All right, we're going to talk next to William, who's calling from Arizona. William, you're on the air with Bible Answers Live.
5: Thank you, Pastor. First of all, I really enjoy your program, and because of you and a few other pastors, I've come to know that Saturday is the Lord's Day, and according to the commandment, and he created it. And so I grew up, like many Christians, in believing that the Lord's Day is Sunday. My question is, we have Bible studies, and coming from Sunday, believing Sunday is the Sabbath day, now believing and knowing that the Sabbath is the seventh day, we have Bible studies, and we have quite a few people that believe how I used to believe about the Lord's Day. And they seem to have scripture that appears to be some strong scripture. There's some scripture that on the first day of the week in Acts that they share. But the main one that bothers me a little bit is, and I use both King James and American Standard, and both say that chapter 28, in the end of the Sabbath, and I think in American Standard it's now late on the Sabbath, Mary Magdalene came to the gravesite. And I believe that's the earliest account of the four Gospels of the resurrection of our Lord. Because it says, God says that there was a great earthquake, an angel came down, rolled back the stone, and when they were talking, or went to the gravesite, they came to the angel, and the angel says, "For I know you seek Jesus, for he has already risen, and that go quickly and tell the disciples that he's in Galilee." So if

0: if we believe that it was the end of the Sabbath, not on Easter Sunday, that the Lord was resurrected, and I believe that, but it's hard for them because they have other Bibles that say, well, on Sunday and so on. But, you know, I really believe in
1: I have no problem believing that Jesus rose on the first day of the week, which is Sunday. I think most Christians know that. It simply says, the reason it's mentioned after the Sabbath, if you read in Luke, when they laid his body in the grave, everybody in Jerusalem, it was a Passover weekend, were all very conscious that the Passover and the Sabbath were coming. And they wanted to break the bones of the people on the cross to speed up the death, to take their bodies down so they wouldn't have these bodies hanging up there through the Sabbath, because they weren't going to do it then. And the women came back Sunday to finish embalming his body because they didn't finish before sundown on Sabbath, and they weren't going to do it on Sabbath. So all the records here are simply saying that they were waiting for the Sabbath to be over to resume their work of embalming his body. There's nothing in this that is telling us that one day is a new day became holy.
0: Well, Pastor, I have 2 points that I wanted to bring up.
1: Okay, we got to do it quick because we have several people standing by.
0: Oh, okay. One is that the four Gospels never did say what day that Jesus resurrected. They say that some say Sunday, some say the Sabbath. And the point is, sometime prior to that event, Jesus was resurrected. Number two is Jesus promises, as sure as Jonah was in the belly of the whale, 3 days and three nights, that so will the Son of Man be 3 days and three nights, made a point of like 72 hours. And we know that God is precise and everything. And I try to count back. I used to believe like Good Friday and then Sunday resurrection, Easter Sunday. And I tried to, and so I was reading, and I forget what gospel, but there was a special Sabbath of that year. It was called the High Sabbath. And that was Nisan, according to the calendar, was Nisan, I believe, 15th. So if Jesus was resurrected on, I believe, late on the Sabbath, if you count back 72 hours, it had to be before sundown on Wednesday.
1: All right, let me jump in, William, if you don't mind.
0: Okay.
1: You're basing your study there, in my opinion, on the verse that Jesus, where he says in Matthew chapter 12, as Jonah was in the belly of the great fish 3 days and three nights, so the Son of Man will be in the heart of the earth. He never says the Son of Man will be in the tomb. Some people have mistakenly believed that meant that he would be in the tomb. Christ is talking about the period of time that he would be, and the Greek is the cardia, that's the heart of the world. For 3 days and three nights, Jesus was bearing the sin of the world. It started on Thursday night at the Last Supper when he was betrayed. Jesus said, now is the hour of darkness. That's when it starts. He even says, now is the hour, three times, I think. And then Thursday night, Friday night, and Saturday night, Christ was suffering for the sins of the world, the punishment and the death for our sins. And it had nothing to do with being in the tomb. When we pray the Lord's Prayer and say, thy will be done in earth, we don't mean in the tomb. It talks about in the world as it is in heaven. So Satan came Thursday night. God withdrew his power. After Jesus said the third time, not my will, thy will be done, he began to suffer for the sins of the world. Thursday night, Friday night, Saturday night, 3 days, three nights. You're correct. God is precise, but it's just understanding what does the heart of the earth mean. It's only one verse in the Bible. You don't need to move the crucifixion and resurrection to try to accommodate the tomb, because that's not what that verse means. Now, I got to go to another call, but I'll send you a book on this, William, and I'm glad that you've been listening. It's called The Sign of Jonah, and there it talks about those 3 days and three nights. The Sign of Jonah. Call 800-835-6747. We'll send you a free copy, and we thank you for your call. With that, we're going to keep moving. We're going to talk next to Lois. You there, Lois?
2: I'm here.
1: Hey, thank you for calling. And your question?
2: Elder Batchelor, my question is, I have a niece, and her name is Shekinah. And, you know, often when I'm studying, I know of Shekinah glory in the temple. And my question is that okay for a human just to have the name Shekinah?
1: Well, you know, you've probably met people before that have the name Jesus.
2: Yeah.
1: I know that must be tough on a kid because it's not as common in some countries, but in some Latin American countries, I've met several friends and their names were Jesus, which is Jesus.
2: Yeah.
1: And, you know, I would think of all the names, that would be a tough name. And recently, there was there was a court ruling. Some parents, I think that they were in New York somewhere, they named their kid Adolf Hitler. And the court actually said, you can't do that because it's too cruel to do that to a kid. And they had a big court case out of that. But as far as Shekinah, I don't think there's anything wrong. There are people in the Bible like Elijah. His name means my God is Jehovah. A number of the Bible characters had names that incorporated the name of God in their names. Daniel means God is my judge. Matter of fact, whenever you find the word El in a name, Michael, who is as God, that's what Michael means, who is like God. Whenever you find El, it's a derivative of Elohim. And so I wouldn't worry about having your daughter or granddaughter named Shekinah. It's a beautiful name. And it just means glory. You know, you've met people named Grace and you've met people named Hope, and her name is Glory. The glory of God, a divine glory. So it's a beautiful name.
2: Okay. I appreciate your input.
1: Yeah.
2: Thank you so much.
1: I'll also be happy to send you that book we've mentioned three times tonight. A lot of questions about names tonight. It's called The Name of God, and it says quite a bit about names there. You'll enjoy it. I wrote it, and I enjoyed writing it. It's called The Name of God. Call 800-835-6747. And by the way, any of the people out there that would like to read that book, you can also download it for free at the Amazing Facts website. Just go to amazingfacts.org. I appreciate your call. And we're going to talk next to Frank, who's calling from the Netherlands. Thank you, Frank, for your phone call.
3: Yes, I'm glad to be here. It's an honor talking to you, Pastor.
1: It's late at night there.
3: It's like 4 o'clock.
1: Oh, yeah, very early in the morning, actually.
3: Yeah.
1: Well, thank you for calling, Frank.
3: Well, there was a reason for me staying up. I was kind of afraid. I have, in the past, there were some, when I got filled with the Spirit, I don't know how to explain it, but it felt like something went wrong then, you know, and like I wasn't completely filled with Spirit. So when and the next day, I felt like I didn't want to sin, but I still wanted to sin. When it got further, I had some accidents with sexual relationships and some secret vice again. But now I'm afraid, and drugs, but now I'm afraid, have I commit the unpardonable sin?
1: Pauline, and that you're interested in doing the will of God, it would be the Holy Spirit that would even convict you to want to renew your relationship. Don't be discouraged if even after you come to God, you feel the tug of the world. Paul talks there in Romans chapter 7 about, you know, that there's this war that goes on before complete surrender, where you have a desire to do God's will, but there's also a desire for the flesh and the carnal things, because, you know, we do have bodies that are, have animal passions, and we have a spiritual mind, and we try to balance these things as a Christian. So don't be discouraged, and just pray and come to the Lord and say, Lord, I just would like some encouragement from the Holy Spirit. By the way, before I even forget, I wrote a book about what is the unpardonable sin, and I'll send you a free copy of that. It's called, you know about the book, Beyond Mercy?
3: I've already ordered it.
1: Oh, good, good. So you haven't read it yet. Yeah, you'll enjoy that, and that will, I think, encourage you. A lot of people call and they worry, have we grieved away the Holy Spirit? When you grieve away the Holy Spirit, you're doing what Judas did, where you're just continually rebelling against God. You're doing what Balaam did. You're doing what King Saul did. King Saul just kept
3: pushing away.
1: Yes,
3: and my question was about Saul. Saul, after he grieved, the Lord said, my spirit has departed from him. And then Saul still asked for forgiveness, it seemed, with David when he asked to play the harp and stuff.
1: I don't think King Saul had completely grieved away the Holy Spirit at the time that David was anointed. I do think that the Holy Spirit, there was a battle going on, because when David would play his harp, Saul would feel better and he would be inspired. And then at other times, he'd start to brood, and it's like he was wrestling with demonic possession. But Jesus healed many people from demons.

0: possession, and they were saved. And so just because a person has grieved the Spirit doesn't always mean they've permanently grieved away the Spirit. I think whenever we sin, we all grieve the Spirit. So I would tell you, don't be discouraged. I'm not saying don't be convicted by sin. I'm saying don't be discouraged and think I've committed the unpardonable sin and throw your hands in the air. Seek after God, as long as you feel that the Holy Spirit is bringing conviction and talking to your heart. Feed your soul, pray. It is true, even as Mary and Joseph, when they brought Jesus to the temple, they lost track of him for a few days. And they spent time sorrowing, looking for him. Sometimes we lose track of Jesus, and it takes some time praying and sorrowing to find him again. So, but don't get discouraged. I believe that the Holy Spirit's still in your life. Read that book. I think you'll find a number of scriptures to encourage you, Frank. And thank you for calling from the Netherlands. Just, again, proof that we do have people around the world calling. Talking next to Adam, who's calling from, is it Brownsworth, Texas?
1: Yes, sir. That's correct, Pastor Doug.
0: And well, thank you for calling.
1: Thank you for taking my call. I just got a quick little observation. I've been the Holy Spirit's been working with me since I was 5 years old, and I'm fixing to be 51, so it's been a while. I told him I actually got saved when I was 13. So anyway, I really got in the Bible real, started reading it, myself, verse by verse, instead of having it read to me or preached to me by the way of TV or evangelist.
0: Right.
1: But anyhow, I was going back to Genesis there at the curses, Genesis chapter 3, 16, and it says, because I was at a young age when my wife,
0: it says, I'll multiply your sorrow in conception.
1: And in pain you shall bring forth children. Well, as soon as, I started reading it, it hit me, I mean, my wife asking all kinds of questions about childbirth until she had one. That'd be a moot statement if she'd never had children before.
0: Yeah.
1: How would you have something to relay that to? You know what I mean? I mean, well, obviously she'd been...
0: Now, in heaven, there's going to be no pain in heaven. And pain was not part of God's original plan. And it is curious, but I don't think... I think before Adam and Eve sinned, childbirth was not...
1: His original plan is to chase down his prodigal son, Lucifer, and teach him a lesson. that's what I want
0: to
1: hear.
0: So was your question, Adam, was your question about women having pain, inception, and childbirth?
1: I was just stating the fact that he was cursing or something. I mean, if he was grounding your children and saying you're grounded, you can't play with your PlayStation for a week, and then he hadn't bought me PlayStation yet. What I'm saying is, when I read that to a woman and think about it for a second, like Tom's home, that he would have made that statement to her unless she'd been given birth.
0: Right. No, I disagree. I see God had told Adam and Eve right after they were created, be fruitful and multiply before sin. He wanted them to be fruitful. He made them to procreate and fill the earth. It probably was not going to be painful to have children prior to sin. And how God was going to work that out, I don't know. It seems like there are some creatures in the animal kingdom that they give birth, and it doesn't look like they go through the agony that a woman does, a human. So, I appreciate your call, and thank you very much, Adam. With that, though, we're going to move along, talk to Warren, who's calling from Huntsville, Alabama. Warren, you're on the air with Bible Answers Live.
2: Well, hello, Pastor Doug. Thank you for taking my call.
0: Yes.
2: My question, an extreme mentally ill person, will they be lost or saved?
0: Well, if a person is struggling with, a physical, mental, or a biological mental illness, the Lord is going to probably look upon them as though a child who has not reached the age of accountability. I think we've all seen full-grown adults that, for some reason, are mentally handicapped, and they've got the emotional ability of a child or less. God is not going to judge them where, they don't have the faculties to reason between right and wrong. The reason that children are not judged until they reach the age of accountability is because, they don't have the maturity of judgment to really understand the consequences of their decisions. And I think if some adults understood the eternal consequences of their decisions, we'd be more careful. But, my understanding is that he's going to judge them with great mercy, as if they were children. And there'll be a lot of people, I think, in heaven that struggle with some mental handicaps in this life. Now, some people have mental handicaps because of drug abuse and sin, and, you know, that's a different story. And some have are a handicap because of demonic possession, because they've given themselves over by bad behavior. That's another story. But people who are born with these handicaps that never mature, I think God's going to be very kind and merciful to them. Does that make sense, Warren?
2: Yeah, it makes sense.
0: Hey, I appreciate your question very much. And that does open another phone line. So if you have a Bible question, give us a call, 800-463-7297. It looks like we still have some lines open and enough time. 800-463-7297. I'm going to go to talk with Nosy, who's calling from Grand Rapids, Michigan. Nosy, you're on the air with Bible Answers Live.
3: Hi, Pastor Doug.
0: Hi.
3: I have a question on Revelation chapter 10, verse 4. I thought the book of the Revelation was open, but he looks like the angel tells him to shut up the book. Can you explain that, please?
0: Yeah. It says, "Now when the seven thunders uttered their voices, I was about to write, but I heard a voice from heaven saying to me, seal up the things which the seven thunders uttered and do not write them." Well, they're not being told to seal up the book of Revelation. He's just sealing up what the seven thunders uttered, and, you know, maybe it was giving the day and the time of Christ's coming. So it was just one message that was sealed.
3: Okay.
0: You know, in the book Daniel chapter 8, it talks about things that are sealed. I think in Daniel 8:26, it says, "But seal up the vision, for it refers to many days from now." And you can read in Daniel 12:4, "But you, Daniel, shut the words and seal the book until the time of the end." And then again in Revelation 22:10, it said to me, "Do not seal up the words of the prophecy of this book, for the time is near." So whatever was sealed there in Daniel is unsealed in Revelation. And we're living in the time of the fulfillment of that. But there was something heavenly that these seven thunders said, that was a mystery. Paul said he was caught up to the third heaven. He heard things that you can't even utter. And so, you know, God says that there's eye hasn't seen, ear has not heard, neither has it entered into the heart of man the things that God has prepared for those that love him. So there's some things we can't even imagine. Hey, I appreciate your call, Nosy, and thank you very much for your question. I hope that helps a little bit. All right, with that, we're going to talk to Yvonne, calling from Canada. Yvonne, you're on the air with Bible Answers Live.
4: Oh, hi, Pastor Duncan.
0: Evening.
4: Good evening. I'd like to ask a question pertaining to when God says, he was talking to someone, "Let's make man in our own image and likeness."
0: Mm-hmm.
4: And in John, 1 John, it says, "The Word was with God, and the Word was God." And I want to think that it was Jesus God was talking to.
0: Yeah, well, you know, God, the word used for God there is Elohim. It is a plural word. Yet God often says, "Let us go down and see what the man has done," in Genesis 11. That's God the Father, Son, and the Holy Spirit.
4: Right.
0: That's why the angel says, "Holy, holy, holy is the Lord." Because
4: yes.
0: You've got God the Father, you've got God the Son, and God the Holy Spirit. And
4: right.
0: That's God was no doubt talking to Jesus. You know, Yvonne, we're going to try and get one more call on the air. If you do have further questions on that subject, all you need to do is go to Amazing Facts. We'll send you a book on the Trinity, and it'll talk more about that. We're going to talk, last call, Sherry from Medford, Oregon. Sherry, we just squeezed you in. You have a quick question?
5: Hi. Yes, Pastor Doug, can you hear me?
0: I can.
5: My question pertains to forgiving people. There's been a number of people bore false witness against me in a formal hearing that was under oath, and I've tried to forgive them, and I don't dwell on it, but occasionally it comes back to mind, and I think that sure was an awful thing to do. Again, I don't wish them ill. I tried to forgive them, but those thoughts come back. What should I do?
0: That's a great question. And, you know, it's very relevant. I know it's very painful when something like that happens and you hear people say terrible things that are not true about you. And that's when it really becomes hard to forgive, but that's when it really is important. Jesus was willing to forgive those who bore false witness against him. The last thing Stephen said before he died, and when they were about to stone him, he said, "Lord, lay not this sin to their charge." And here Saul, later known as Paul the Apostle, had borne false witness against Stephen, and Stephen lost his life because of it. But Stephen was willing to forgive. People will do selfish things. Sin makes people mentally ill. So you just got to forgive people that are cruel as though they got a mental illness and they can't help it. And just say, "Lord, help them, give them a new heart, and transform them."

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0: Okay, friends, let's start with the basics. We know we're here, but we're not here for very long. So the most important thing would be if we could learn during this life how to live forever. This is the central focus of Amazing Facts. Now, there's a lot of wonderful things that Christian ministries do. 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I think it's very important for us to build churches. 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I think it's important to have a medical ministry and build hospitals. But if they separate that from the message of salvation, you just prolong a sinner's life for a little while. 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
8: Unto thee, O God, do we give thanks. Unto thee do we give thanks. For that thy name is near, thy wondrous works declare.
9: When I shall receive the congregation, I will judge uprightly. The earth and all the inhabitants thereof are dissolved. I bear up the pillars of it.
8: Selah. I said unto the fools, deal not foolishly, and to the wicked, lift not up the horn. Lift not up your horn on high. Speak not with a stiff. neck. For promotion cometh neither from the east, nor from the west, nor from the south, but God is the judge. He putteth down one, and setteth up another. For in the hand of the Lord there is a cup, and the wine is red, it is full of mixture, and he poureth out of the same, but the dregs thereof, all the wicked of the earth shall wring them out and drink them. But I will declare forever, I will sing praises to the God of Jacob. All the horns of the wicked also will I cut off, but the horns of the righteous shall be exalted.
10: Which of you, by taking thought, can add one cubit unto his stature? And why take ye thought for raiment? Consider the lilies of the field, how they grow. They toil not, neither do they spin. And yet I say unto you that even Solomon in all his glory was not arrayed like one of these. Wherefore, if God so clothe the grass of the field, which today is and tomorrow is cast into the oven, shall he not much more clothe you, O ye of little faith?
11: Therefore, if any man be in Christ, he is a new creature. Old things are passed away. Behold, all things are become new.
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13: Now a look at your morning weather on Charlotte Christian Talk Radio. Hot today with a high near 101 and lows around 74. Hot tomorrow with a high of 101 and lows around 74. For your Sunday, hot with a high near 100 and lows around 75. And for Monday, hot with a high near 100 and lows around 75. That's your morning weather on Charlotte Christian Talk Radio.
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15: From the Christian News Radio Network, I'm Jim Miller. Over 260 million Americans are under a powerful heat dome with the scorching temps running through the July 4th holiday weekend. Stifling triple-digit heat continues to grip a huge part of the eastern part of the country. Temps expected to intensify across the Northeast today, with major cities like New York, Philly, Washington all seeing heat levels above average. U.S. employers pulled back on hiring last month, adding fewer jobs than expected. But experts say the overall economy remains good. News Nation's Trevor Shirley is in the D.C. region with those details.
16: According to numbers put out this morning by the Bureau of Labor Statistics, U.S. employers added 57,000 jobs last month. Some economists predicted that number would be closer to 100,000 jobs. 57,000 jobs in June is less than half the number reported in May. The numbers show many companies remain cautious about economic trends. The Labor Department also said the unemployment rate dropped down slightly to 4.2%, down from 4.3%.
15: Experts say the decline was likely caused by unemployed people giving up on looking for a job and were not counted as unemployed. Over 72 million Americans traveling over this 4th of July holiday weekend. And if you're flying, this is the busiest time of the week. The FAA says it's handling thousands more flights than it handles on a typical day, more than 52,000. AAA says more than 60 million people driving somewhere over this holiday period. Mediators say there is positive progress in the indirect talks between the U.S. and Iran. Discussions have centered on the Strait of Hormuz and Iran's frozen assets. News Nation's Robert Sherman has more.
17: The expectation is that we're going to get some kind of indication in the next couple of days here. With these talks first wrapping up here, our sources telling us a special envoy, Steve Witkoff, Jared Kushner, had meetings with the Prime Minister of Qatar, the Emir of Qatar. The reason that they were largely dispatched here to the region was because of all of the tensions that existed this previous weekend, the back and forth strikes exchanged between Iran and the United States, largely over the Strait of Hormuz.
15: The talks have taken place over several days in Qatar through mediators from Qatar and Pakistan.

0: They're getting ready in D.C. for America's big 250th birthday celebration. News Nation's Kelly Myers says President Trump got a jump start on the weekend festivities.
1: President Trump set to give a speech right before what is expected to be a record-breaking fireworks display that night. So we'll be watching out for that, as well as he goes to South Dakota tomorrow. He's heading there for the July 4th Eve celebration. There will be fireworks there at the historic Mount Rushmore before he heads back to D.C. for the celebration here.
0: Be safe as you travel this 4th of July, and of course be safe around area fireworks. 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
3: Father in heaven, we thank you for this time that you've given to us again to come and study your word. And Lord, we just ask for your Holy Spirit to please be present with us now, to guide us and to teach us, and help us, Lord, to see wonderful truths out of your word this evening. Bless our time together, O Lord. Speak to each of our hearts is our earnest plea and prayer. For we pray in Jesus' name. Amen. This evening we are looking at our care group study on the rebellion of Korah, continuing in our series in the wilderness wanderings. And the children of Israel, they've come to the borders of Canaan. This is what we studied last time. They sent 12 spies out to spy out the land, right? And what happened? 10 came back with an evil report. 2 came back full of faith, believing that God would fight for them and be with them. And what happened? The children of Israel, they listened to that evil report of the 10 spies. And so the Lord gave them their desire and pronounced judgment on them, saying, all those that were 20 years old and upward would perish in the wilderness, just as they had requested. They would just wander around the wilderness for 40 years until that whole rebellious generation passed away. And no sooner had they turned around to go into the wilderness that there arose a new trouble. Let's look at our first Bible text, Numbers 16, verses 1 and 2. Now Korah, the son of Izhar, the son of Kohath, the son of Levi, and Dathan and Abiram, the sons of Eliab, and On, the son of Peleth, sons of Reuben, took men. And they rose up before Moses with certain of the children of Israel, 250 princes of the assembly, famous in the congregation, men of renown. Who was this? Korah, Dathan, and Abiram. And they would confront Moses along with 250 other princes. Now Korah, he was of the tribe of Levi, which was the tribe that had been chosen to perform the sanctuary services. Dathan and Abiram, brothers, they were from the tribe of Reuben, which was the oldest brother of the 12 sons of Jacob. But not only that, they came with how many princes? 250 princes, men that were famous or men that were well-respected, seemingly had good character, good judgment, and some even having authority. And you know, this was a large group. But what was the accusation that they came against Moses, that they raised up against him? Let's keep reading. Numbers chapter 16 and verse 3. And they gathered themselves together against Moses and against Aaron, and said to them, ye take too much upon you, seeing all the congregation are holy, every one of them, and the Lord is among them. Wherefore then lift ye up yourselves above the congregation of the Lord? So what was this accusation that they were bringing against Moses? They were saying that Moses and Aaron, they were taking too much to themselves. They made it sound like they themselves had chosen each other and exalted themselves above everybody else. Moses, he had been the leader of the Israelites before they even left Egypt. His call, yes, it was a private one. His call from God in the desert amongst just sheep with a burning bush, right? However, Moses had fearlessly stood before Pharaoh and called plagues down upon this wicked king and nation. He was the one that held up the rod to open up the Red Sea for the children of Israel to pass through. He was the one that had thrown in some sort of leaf that had healed this bitter water. He was the one that had struck a rock and water had come gushing out. He was the one that had communed with God for 40 days, 2 times, in the presence of everybody. So it was clear that Moses, he had not exalted himself, and that God was the one that had put him in this position. However, this accusation was not simply against Moses, it was also against who? Aaron, his older brother. And it might be that they were attacking Aaron, saying that Moses had chosen his brother, that it was a family affair. Remember, Korah was from which tribe? He was from the tribe of Levi, from the tribe that Moses and Aaron were from as well. So maybe, just maybe, they were jealous of Aaron's position as priest. And Dathan and Abiram, they were from which tribe? They were from the tribe of Reuben, which, you know, that was the oldest son in the family of Jacob, who eventually was renamed to Israel. So they must have felt, as being the oldest son, the eldest tribe, that they had the right to leadership to some extent, you see. Why would they be complaining about leadership at this time, though? Remember, what had just happened? What had we just studied? The children of Israel were not allowed into Canaan because of listening to that evil report of the 10 spies, right? But the next day they had tried to conquer Canaan by themselves, and Moses and Aaron didn't go with them, and even the Ark of God did not go with them as well. And what happened? They suffered a terrible defeat. So maybe they were upset at Moses for not being there with them. And so surely the judgment must have come from Moses and not from God. And so on hearing this accusation, what does Moses do? Let's keep reading. Numbers chapter 16, verses 4 to 7. And when Moses heard it, he fell upon his face. And he spake unto Korah and to all his company, saying, even tomorrow the Lord will show who are his, and who is holy, and who will cause him to come near unto him. Even him whom he hath chosen will he cause to come near unto him. This do, take you censers, Korah, and all his company, and put fire therein, and put incense in them before the Lord tomorrow. And it shall be that the man whom the Lord doth choose, he shall be holy. Ye take too much upon you, ye sons of Levi. So the principal one that was highlighted was Korah, and he was the leader of this rebellion. But Moses gave clear instruction. God is going to show who is his. Who is he that he has chosen? Take censers and come before the Lord. That was the instruction that was given by Moses. But let's keep reading. Numbers chapter 16, verses 8 to 11. And Moses said unto Korah, hear, I pray you, ye sons of Levi. Seemeth it but a small thing unto you that the God of Israel hath separated you from the congregation of Israel to bring you near to himself, to do the service of the tabernacle of the Lord, and to stand before the congregation to minister unto them? And he hath brought thee near to him, and all thy brethren, the sons of Levi, with thee, and seek ye the priesthood also? For which cause both thou and all thy company are gathered together against the Lord? And what is Aaron that ye murmur against him? So look, yes, it was pretty clear. They were jealous of Aaron. They wanted to be priest as well. Even though, you see, the tribe of Levi was chosen to serve in the sanctuary, it was only Aaron and his sons who could actually be priests and perform all the sacrifices. They were the only ones that were allowed into the sanctuary and perform all those services. The other Levites, they were divided into three other groups, and they would help with different parts of the sanctuary as well to maintain it. Some would take care of the furniture, the fence, and all the materials. Others would carry all the parts of the sanctuary when they moved, but they were never involved with the service of the sanctuary. They were attending to the sanctuary, and it was a full-time job as well. They were not allowed to take care of the sheep or grow crops or different things. And so that was a full-time service to the Lord and His sanctuary as well, but it was not the priesthood, which was exactly what Aaron and his sons were taking care of. So Korah, he was jealous for this religious position. Jealous that Aaron had been chosen and not him or his family, you see. But it wasn't only Korah in this rebellion, you see. Dathan and Abiram was there also. And what problem did they have with Moses and Aaron? Let's keep reading. Numbers chapter 16, verses 12 to 14. And Moses sent to call Dathan and Abiram, the sons of Eliab, which said, "We will not come up. Is it a small thing which thou hast brought us up out of the land that floweth with milk and honey to kill us in the wilderness, except thou makest altogether thyself a prince over us? Moreover, thou hast not brought us into a land that floweth with milk and honey, or given us inheritance of fields and vineyards. Wilt thou put out the eyes of these men? We will not come up." Do you see that? They accused Moses of not letting them have the land of Canaan, when it was the Israelites themselves that were ready to make a leader to lead them back to Egypt. Do you remember that? They could not believe that God would fight for them. And so they were going back. They were leaving. And when God gave this judgment upon them, then they turned and changed and said, "Oh, okay." The next day they came back to Moses and said, "We're ready to fight." But it was too late. God had changed his mind, saying, "Okay, you want in the wilderness? I will let you die in the wilderness." So they went forth and fought, and they lost. And now they are charging all their decisions to Moses. They're blaming Moses for what they had done, for the decisions that they had made. They make it sound now as if it's Moses' fault that they were not allowed into the land of Canaan. But they didn't stop there. They accused Moses, saying that Moses wanted to kill them in the wilderness. Can you believe that? When it was God's judgment, when it was the Lord that had said, "Okay, you prayed for this, I will give you what you asked for. You wanted to die in the wilderness, I will let you die in the wilderness." But let's keep reading. How does Moses react? Numbers 16, verses 15 to 17. And Moses was very wroth, and said unto the Lord, "Respect not thou their offering. I have not taken one ass from them, neither have I hurt one of them." And Moses said unto Korah, "Be thou before the Lord, thou and they and Aaron tomorrow, and take every man his censer, and put incense in them. And bring ye before the Lord every man his censer, 250 censers, thou also and Aaron, each of you his censer." Moses, he justifies himself before God, but then asks them all to come and appear before God the next day. And when the next day comes, what does God want to do? Numbers chapter 16, verses 20 to 22. And the Lord spake unto Moses and to Aaron, saying, "Separate yourselves from among this congregation, that I may consume them in a moment." And they fell upon their faces and said, "O God, the God of the spirits of all flesh, shall one man sin, and wilt thou be wroth with all the congregation?" God, he wants to destroy all of them. But Moses intercedes for them. Even though the accusation is against him, he still has such great love for all these rebellious people. God's ready to destroy them. If I was Moses, I would stand back and say, "God, be my guest." But Moses is interceding for them. He has this love, this agape love for these children of Israel that are so easy to rebel against God. But God is about to bring judgment on these accusers. He asks everyone to separate themselves from Korah, Dathan, and Abiram. And then, this is what Moses says. This is God's judgment, but he's speaking through Moses. Numbers 16, 28 to 30. And Moses said, "Hereby ye shall know that the Lord hath sent me to do all these works."

for I have not done them of mine own mind. If these men die the common death of all men, or if they be visited after the visitation of all men, then the Lord hath not sent me. But if the Lord make a new thing, and the earth open her mouth, and swallow them up with all that appertaineth unto them, and they go down quick into the pit, then ye shall understand that these men have provoked the Lord. So God isn't just going to punish them, but he's going to vindicate the fact that he was the one that chose Moses and not anyone else. But what is a sign that he has chosen Moses? What is a sign that Moses says? If Korah, Dathan, and Abiram all die a common death, then God has not sent him. So if he dies a natural death, if he dies something that everyone else has died, then God is not the one that has sent Moses. But if the earth opens its mouth and swallows them, then they are to understand that they had provoked the Lord and spoken against him and not against Moses, you see. And immediately, what happens next? Numbers 16, 31 to 35. And it came to pass, as he made an end of speaking all these words, that the ground clave asunder that was under them, and the earth opened her mouth and swallowed them up, and their houses, and all the men that appertained unto Korah and all their goods, they and all that appertained to them, went down alive into the pit, and the earth closed upon them, and they perished from among the congregation. And all Israel that were round about them fled at the cry of them, for they said, lest the earth swallow us up also. And there came out a fire from the Lord and consumed the 250 men that offered incense. As soon as Moses had finished speaking, the earth opened itself up and swallowed all these men. God's name and his appointment of Moses had been vindicated. These three men and their families had been punished and slain, and even fire would go out from God and consume the 250 princes that were in rebellion with Korah, Dathan, and Abiram. Immediately, God's judgment fell upon these men. You know, friends, we need to be so careful not to speak against those whom God has appointed and anointed to do a certain work. The children of Israel, they were so slow to learn. They kept murmuring against Moses, not realizing that they were fighting against God and not against the human element. God, many times over, had given clear evidence of his choosing when even Aaron and Miriam stood up to speak against Moses, right? And even against his wife. Miriam was struck with leprosy. This was not a private affair done off in a little corner. No, the whole nation understood what had happened because they were waiting for 7 days for Miriam to come back into the camp for her to be cleansed, right? It had gotten so bad that the people are now standing up to fight openly against Moses and rebel against him. And so God has had to resort to extreme measures in his punishment to vindicate his choice of leadership. However, the evil work had been done. The evil thoughts had been sown in the hearts of the people already. Even after Korah, Dathan, and Abiram were swallowed by the earth, something that had never been done before. Look at how the children of Israel react. Numbers 16, verses 41 to 43. But on the morrow, the next day, all the congregation of the children of Israel murmured against Moses and against Aaron, saying, "Ye have killed the people of the Lord." Can you believe that? And it came to pass when the congregation was gathered against Moses and against Aaron, that they looked toward the tabernacle of the congregation, and behold, the cloud covered it, and the glory of the Lord appeared. And Moses and Aaron came before the tabernacle of the congregation. The people would arise the next day, even though they had plenty of time to think about the events of the previous day. They would come back the next day, and they still were against Moses and Aaron. They said, "You are the one that killed these holy men. You are the one that caused the earth to be swallowed." Wow! As if Moses had such great and amazing power. They were so blind.
They were so blind. They regarded Dathan, Korah, and Abiram, and the 250 princes as more righteous than Moses or Aaron. It was by a direct miracle, that the earth opened its mouth and swallowed the whole group of people. And fire came out and consumed the rest of them. How could Moses do such a thing? It was impossible. That it was by any human effort. It had to be really divine intervention. And yet the people are so blind that they're still blaming Moses. The rebellion and discontent had taken deep hold upon the people to such an extent that even when the leaders of the rebellion had been removed, the rebellion still remained in the hearts of these people. Numbers 16, 44 and 45. And the Lord spake unto Moses, saying, Get you up from them among this congregation, that I may consume them as in a moment. And they fell upon their faces. You know, it's almost as if God said, See, I told you. You should have let me destroy them. These people, the leaders were destroyed already, but all the rest of them, they're still thinking like that, Moses. Just stand aside and let me consume them. God is just ready to destroy this whole nation. You know, friends, we can wear out God's patience and we ought to be careful because look at what happens next. Before Moses can truly intercede, look at what happens. Numbers 16, 46 to 50. And Moses said to Aaron, Take a censer, put fire therein from off the altar, put incense, and go quickly unto the congregation, and make an atonement for them. For there is wrath gone out from the Lord. The plague is begun. And Aaron took as Moses commanded, and ran into the midst of the congregation, and behold, the plague was begun among the people. And he put on incense, and made an atonement for the people, and he stood between the dead and the living, and the plague was stayed. Now they that died in the plague were 14,700, beside them that died about the matter of Korah. And Aaron returned unto Moses unto the door of the tabernacle of the congregation, and the plague was stayed. 14,700 people would perish that day. It would have been more had it not been the quick thinking and the quick acting of Moses and Aaron, the people that they were murmuring against and fighting against. Yet Moses and Aaron quickly come out and intervene and stop the plague that is being poured out upon the people from God. But you know, even though the plague had been stayed, God knew that there were still feelings and thoughts that were brooding below the surface that God had to deal with. The choosing of Moses, but especially also the choosing of Aaron. Moses had not chosen Aaron because that was his brother. No, God was the one that had chosen Aaron. So God had already dealt with the authority of Moses because the earth opened up and swallowed all these people and then fire went out and destroyed the rest of them, right? But now God would have to show everybody, make it clear that he was also the one that chose Aaron and not Moses. It wasn't a family affair. It wasn't just because of brother to brother. No, it was God. Let's keep reading. Numbers 17, 1 to 5. And the Lord spake unto Moses, saying, Speak unto the children of Israel, and take of every one of them a rod according to the house of their fathers, of all their princes according to the house of their fathers, 12 rods. And write thou every man's name upon his rod. And thou shalt write Aaron's name upon the rod of Levi, for one rod shall be the head of the house of their fathers, and thou shalt lay them up in the tabernacle of the congregation before the testimony where I will meet with you. And it shall come to pass that the man's rod whom I shall choose shall blossom. And I will make to cease from me the murmurings of the children of Israel, whereby they murmur against you. And so every tribe would bring a rod, and Aaron, he would also bring a rod as well and write his name upon it for the representing Levi. And so everyone would bring their rod and lay it up in the sanctuary. And so the one that God would choose would be the one that would give forth buds and fruits. And so it wasn't just the one that God would choose would be the one that would give forth

children of Israel. And every one of their princes gave him a rod apiece. For each prince won, according to their father's houses, even 12 rods. And the rod of Aaron was among their rods. And Moses laid up the rods before the Lord in the tabernacle of witness. And it came to pass that on the morrow, Moses went into the tabernacle of witness, and behold, the rod of Aaron for the house of Levi was budded and brought forth buds and bloomed blossoms and yielded almonds. And Moses brought out all the rods from before the Lord unto all the children of Israel. And they looked and took every man his rod. Aaron's rod would be the only rod that would bring forth buds and even give fruit as well. It was clear that God had chosen Moses, and now it was clear that God had chosen Aaron as well. God was not being partial to a certain family. There was no self-exaltation on the part of Moses. There was no internal family affair and choosing only his brother on the part of Aaron. It was by God's appointment and God's appointment alone that they had these positions. Friends, we need to be so careful whom we speak against. Even though the situation might seem like, oh, this family is taking control, we better make sure that we are not speaking against God. Numbers 17, verse 10. And the Lord said unto Moses, bring Aaron's rod again before the testimony, to be kept for a token against the rebels, and thou shalt quite take away their murmurings from me, that they die not. From this point forward, the clearest evidence had been given from God. There was to be no more murmuring against the leadership of Moses and even the priesthood of Aaron. Not that there wasn't enough evidence already in the past, but now God had drawn a very clear line in the sand that there would be no more doubt about God's choosing. And you know, friends, we need to be so careful about speaking against leadership. Overwhelming evidence had been given to the children of Israel from God in his choice as to who would lead. When Korah spoke out against Moses, he did not realize that he was speaking against God, and especially against the Holy Spirit. I shouldn't excuse him so much, because Moses had warned them repeatedly, remember, you're not murmuring against me, you are murmuring against God. And then the next day, you know, the people would speak unreasonably against Moses that they had killed the people of the Lord, when it was clear evidence that they were in the wrong and they were in the rebellion. You know, friends, when we keep doing this over and over and over again, when we keep repeating the same accusing somebody over and over again, you know what's happening? Our hearts are hardening, especially when God gives overwhelming evidence that Moses is the one, that Aaron is the one. When God keeps having to prove himself over and over again, what's happening is our hearts are actually getting callous and hardened. He needs to take more drastic action to prove himself. He needs to have a clearer evidence over and over again. And what's happening is it takes more to move our hearts, you see. And in Hebrews, it actually talks about this situation. Hebrews chapter 3, verses 12 to 15. But exhort one another daily, while it is called today, lest any of you be hardened through the deceitfulness of sin. For we are made partakers of Christ, if we hold the beginning of our confidence steadfast unto the end. While it is said, if ye will hear his voice, harden not your hearts, as in the provocation. And that provocation was during the time when the Israelites were living, the time when they were wandering through the wilderness. Hebrews actually talks about it. You know, our hearts can get hardened and calloused over when we keep repeating the same sin. And in this case, it was this murmuring spirit that they kept having against Moses and Aaron. They got to the point where Satan blinded them so much that they began to call that which was holy, unholy, and that which was unholy, holy. They began to call good evil and evil good. And friends, when we do that, when we get to that point, what is actually taking place?

0: in our hearts, Matthew chapter 12 and verse 32. And whosoever speaketh a word against the Son of Man, it shall be forgiven him. But whosoever speaketh against the Holy Ghost, it shall not be forgiven him, neither in this world, neither in the world to come. Yes, friends, we can commit the unpardonable sin, not just through our actions, but even through our words. You see, friends, it was the agency of the Holy Spirit which God was working through in the life of Moses for the children of Israel. But they got to the point that they committed that unpardonable act. Their hearts were so hardened against the influence of divine grace to the point that they crossed the point of no return. That no matter what God would do, no matter how many miracles He would perform, it would never convince them that He was the one leading them and not Moses. Let us be careful that we don't go down the same path. Careful with our words. Careful to see clearly whom God has appointed to stand in leadership positions. Careful with the people that God has put in our path to guide us and to help us. May God help us to see clearly, with a clean heart filled with the Holy Spirit, that we may discern His movements in each of our lives today. Because God might have sent a person to help you along this path of life, to lead you towards heaven, and we might bite that hand that's trying to help us. We need to be so careful, because one day God is going to withdraw that hand. One day we might cross that point of no return, where we have spoken so much and we fought so much against God that God says, okay, I'm going to leave you to your rebellion. I'm going to leave you to your sin, to the point that nothing else will convince you of my love for you. Nothing else will change you and turn you from your wicked path. May God help us that our hearts will always be soft to discern His leading and His guidance. Let's pray. Father in heaven, I want to thank you that you have given us your Spirit. I want to thank you especially you've given us your word as a warning to us that we might not keep repeating the same sins over and over again, that we might stop murmuring with our mouths against people and against situations and places that you lead us to. Lord, please help us and forgive us if we have been just like the Israelites. Help us not to cross that point of no return. Help us, Lord, to stop sinning with our mouths, that out of our mouths we might learn to give you praise and honor and glory. Out of our mouths that we might learn to see the positive and not the negative. Out of our mouths we might be able to reflect the faith that is within our hearts about the faith that we have in you, Lord. Please, Father, help us to be better witnesses for you. Guide us to that end. And if any of us are tempted to complain, help us, Lord, today to remember this story, that truly we might be careful to give you all the glory. Help us, Father, to be just like you today. This is our earnest plea and prayer, for we pray in Jesus' name. Amen. Friends, thanks for joining us this evening. May God bless each and every one of you. May God be with you. And until we meet again, let us use our mouths to uplift others, to bless others, and not to tear each other down or to complain or murmur about certain situations. Let us trust God that faithful is He who brought us to this place, who also will bring us through it as well. May God bless each of you, and goodbye for now.
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2: In the year 1831, biologist Charles Darwin began a fateful journey on the HMS Beagle. On that journey, Darwin formulated the controversial theory of evolution, which has impacted society down to this day.
3: Our goal is to punch holes in that theory, so I'd like to welcome you to
4: Sink the Beagle.
5: Fire one, Captain.
6: Nothing.
3: Nice shooting, John. Way to go.
5: Thank you, Stan. I love to put the beagle at the bottom. It's one of my joys in life. I'm John Krilinski.
3: I am Stan Hudson. We want to welcome you to another Sink the Beagle,
5: where we take lighthearted looks at the serious issues of evolution and creation, because it's fun.
3: And lighthearted and lightheaded, because that works well with those of us who don't know much, and that's the subject of today.
5: We want to talk about a very familiar phrase that men find so hard to say, and that is, I don't know.
3: Yes. Red-green philosophy. Yes. I love it, yes.
5: It's actually the Bible actually has it. We'll start off with a torpedo text, Stan. It's not surprising. The wise man once said there are some things he doesn't know in a very poetic way.
3: Yes, a wise man who actually knew a lot nevertheless said this in Proverbs 3:18, there are three things which are too wonderful for me, yes, four, which I do not understand, the way of an eagle in the air, the way of a serpent on a rock, the way of a ship in the midst of the sea, and the way of a man with a woman.
5: Yes. That one always gets us.
3: And all the men said, amen.
5: Actually, yes. Unknowns, the great unknown.
3: I don't know.
5: We want to talk about the great unknown, and actually the agnostic, what I call the agnostic creation story, Stan.
3: The agnostics live in a world of unknown.
5: The journey to the unknown, and if we wanted to pick an author, we could even choose a famous unknown author called Anonymous.
3: Anon, without name. Okay.
5: Without name, giving a story without knowing. Actually, yes. When you think about it, when you look at the idea, and we shared a little bit talking about the assumptions of evolutionists last time together on Sink the Beagle. Today we want to follow up really and develop the assumptions on the idea of agnosticism.
3: Agnosticism. And what is agnosticism, John?
5: Without knowledge or without knowing.
3: Agnostic.
5: Without gnosis, knowledge.
3: Without knowledge. And actually the term comes from one of our Darwin friends.
5: Who was that famous Darwin friend?
3: Well, Thomas Henry Huxley.
5: Tommy, the huckster?
3: Huckster, the bulldog
5: of
3: Darwin.
5: He's in the house, all right.
3: When asked during the mid-1800s, he was Darwin's bulldog, and they asked him, he was kind of the fighter for Darwin, they asked him, are you an atheist? And he said, well, and he came up with a new term.
5: He didn't like that pejorative term, atheist.
3: It was kind of negative.
5: Against God person. You're really against God. And it's,
3: no.
5: Most people like God.
3: Yeah, so to sell Darwinian evolution better, he decided to come up with a new term, and he coined it, and he called himself an agnostic. Now, he understood that to mean that he couldn't figure out, or the subjects like is there a God was an unknowable subject. But really was saying he was not able to understand. He was saying, I don't know.
5: I don't know. And what happens is out of the I don't knows comes the I don't know story. Because everyone needs to have for their worldview an origin story.
3: Where an origin come myth? From.
5: An origin myth, an origin creation story.
3: Right.
5: Science has its creation story, and I call it the agnostic creation story in the sense that it is assumed that unknown chemicals in the primordial past is the first part of the unknown. It's the chemicals that they don't know
3: the primordial
5: exactly
3: soup.
5: Which ingredients made up the
3: cream of mushrooms.
5: The soup next over, like
3: the
5: you said.
3: The next over, primordial on that right,
5: primordial
3: yeah, on
5: soup
3: that
5: on the
3: Campbell's
5: shelf.
3: Rank, yes.
5: On the,
3: shelf.
5: On the soup shelf, yes.
3: And they don't know what the chemicals are, because actually whenever they try to do chemical studies and at reproduce, they don't usually have good results. So.
5: Yes, went back to the studies when they tried to zap certain chemicals, and then the geologist said, well, the early Earth atmosphere didn't have all these chemicals.
3: We got to change the chemicals to come up with what we need. And basically, they don't know yet. It's kind of like Edison and the light bulb, I suppose. They found out a whole lot of filaments that don't work.
5: Mm-hmm.
3: So maybe someday they'll find that tungsten that does work, but right now they don't know. But that's an unknown. Don't know what the original composition is.
5: They don't know what the original soup mixture had.
3: Okay.
5: And through
3: but
5: that.
3: Must have been there. Must
5: but
3: have been
5: because
3: there.
5: Through that original chemicals, through unknown processes which no longer exist, because they don't know quite what caused the
3: soup.
5: Soup into a cell.
3: Uh-huh.
5: From
3: it's
5: soup
3: alive,
5: to cell.
3: It's alive.
5: Breathing and snorting.
3: What
5: changes
3: was it?
5: Soup to
3: lightning?
5: Cell?
3: I mean, what was it? A hot bath? What
5: was it? A static shock? What caused
3: electromagnetic
6: magnetic forces, the magnetic field of the Earth.
5: Was it the radiation kind of just hitting it, zapping
6: beta waves,
5: it, right?
6: Gamma rays from outer space.
5: Yeah. They don't know
6: phaser
5: the process. What was the process by which it went from soup to cell, so to speak?
6: Obviously involved energy, but what kind of energy?
5: So through an unknown process, which no longer existed, it produced unknown life forms, which are not to be found.
6: Yeah, something before amoebas.
5: Something a pre kind of simple sort of
6: even simpler simple
5: bacteria.
6: Cell.
5: I don't know. We
6: something
5: just don't know.
6: We don't know. So that's another thing. The real original ancestor, we don't know what that was.
5: No, we don't know. There must have been one because we're
6: here
5: getting
6: we
5: closer.
6: Yeah.
5: There's some other things we don't know, but through that unknown came a reproductive method.
6: Ah, to make new babies.
5: Yes, so the soup to sell to whatever it was to offspring.
6: Via sex of some kind.
5: Of some kind.
6: Whatever. Cells,
5: cell
6: divisions.
5: Asexual reproduction, possibly.
6: Yep.
5: We know cells divide.
6: Okay.
5: Because we can see cells divide.
6: But we don't know.
5: And therefore, it must have divided somewhere.
6: What methods? How it went from
5: unicellular to multicellular.
6: Bigender, double gender.
5: Ooh, that's a tough one.
6: That is a tough
5: one. We go from the unknown source of just man to complexity.
6: and throughout the biological world, that's pretty much the way it works. So why go from what broke? I mean, why fix it? You know, why you didn't need the two genders before, but now is it a better way? And what were the processes that suddenly made that happen? Don't know.
5: Yeah,
6: unknown.
5: We don't know how sexuality even started and reproduction started. Asexual, multisexual, whatever.
6: Mm-hmm.
5: So we have the continuation and the spawning of new life.
6: Okay.
5: In an unknown, what we don't know is what was the atmosphere like? We have the soup, but was there atmosphere? Was there, what kind of composition was in there that allowed it to be sustained? And what didn't, night
6: well,
5: and day?
6: Carbon dioxide make for good plants. Plants give you oxygen, so animals kind of, but before that,
5: plants or animals?
6: Yeah. Don't know.
5: What comes first, the plant or the animal, the chicken or the egg? We know that one.
6: We do. Okay. Well, yes. Thank you.
5: All right. We solved that one. We do know that.
6: Mm-hmm.
5: So we have the early atmosphere. We then go on, though, Stan, from that early composition that we don't know about, it came about in an unknown oceanic soup complex.
6: Well,
5: in other words, this has to happen multiply, kind of in a larger scale. And we got a planet, Stan, full of life.
6: And water. And there's a lot of water. And the assumption is we all crawled out of the water. So it started, something happened in the swimming pool way back when.
5: And again, they developed limbs.
6: Yes.
5: Critters.
6: Fins and gills and things.
5: And then lungs and other things.
6: But pretty soon
5: we decided to go airborne.
6: We did. And again, they don't know where the ocean part of this mixes into it.
5: But it had to somehow come about.
6: But we came out of the ocean. So
5: we saw
6: that's
5: a baseball bat lying on the shore and a ball. And we said, hey, we got to get out there and have fun.
6: Let's go have fun. So
5: that's the Far Side cartoon that we love.
6: That's the Far Side answering an unknown question. How
5: did baseball come from?
6: Baseball come from? Oh, come on.
5: Okay. And finally, Stan, the last unknown is time and place.
6: Mm-hmm.
5: Which is
6: how long it took and where it took
5: where
6: place.
5: Where it happened. Where did that first, was it the Olduvai Gorge? No.
6: Out of Africa. I don't know.
5: Out of Central America?
6: We don't know where it happens because the geologic column, the fossil record, is pretty much around the world. So it doesn't start really lower somewhere else and then sort of eventually show up everywhere else. It's pretty much wherever you have that.
5: They start low and go
6: level.
5: High, but they cannot go, they can't pinpoint the high.
6: Yeah.
5: Or they can't pinpoint on the surface.
6: If they could find a place where it's deepest and nowhere else the fossil record would be, then that would give you a hint that life started there. But life shows up everywhere at whatever life level life shows up. It's everywhere at that level.
5: So what we're saying is really the agnostic creation story is really the journey into the great unknown.
6: Yes, it is. That which is agnostic.
5: Yes.
6: Not knowable is where they live.
5: We had our torpedo text that talks about the idea that there's things that are too wonderful, too unknowable for us, and yet as believers in we have an alternative. We do believe that God is known. And the book of Romans chapter 1 sort of gives us a clue. It sort of tells us some realities about this God who is knowable. And it says this in following, talks about God's wrath coming. For what can be known about God is plain. You know, it says in verse 19, what can be known about God is plain because God had showed it to them.
6: There's evidence.
5: Where is its evidence, he says? Ever since the creation of the world, his invisible nature, namely his eternal power and deity, has been clearly perceived in the things that he has been made. So humanity is without excuse for not knowing more than they claim to not know.
6: It's really a way of describing complexity. It's saying that the deity of God, or the power, the wonderment of nature, points to a fabulous creator with a great mind that designed all the systems and everything we see.
5: Yeah.
6: The things that cause Solomon to wonder more about.
5: Yeah, it's the things that, you know, we should easily draw conclusions from. And he's saying, when you look at that complexity, when you look at that beauty, when you look at the interdependence, you should say, this can't just happen in an unknown. There has to be, it screams design, it screams designer. So even scientists who aren't necessarily that religious realize that this world, cellular life, and all these things are way too complex to be an accident.
6: Well, even Job, and there is an appropriate place for us to humbly say some of these things are too wonderful, too beyond our ability to understand. I remember Job saying at the end of the great book of Job, when God challenges him, where were you when I did all these things, when I laid out the lines and measured the heavens, where were you? And Job correctly says, I think I probably speculated a little too much. I think I'll be quiet now.
5: I won't speculate on what I don't know anymore.
6: And there's a lot I don't know.
5: A lot I don't know, and I'm just going to keep my mouth shut. And that's what we should do sometimes. When we don't know something, it is better to be silent than to spout words of fools. And professing to be wise, they became fools, because that's the result.
6: That's exactly right. And so when you talk about things you don't know and you speculate, you come up with plans like this great agnostic creation story with unknown chemicals in the primordial past, shaped by processes we don't understand, forming life forms that we've not yet discovered. All of these things show not so much a humble attitude, John, but really
5: an ignorant attitude. An ignorant and an arrogant attitude. The old huckster.
6: The old huckster.
5: Thomas Huxley didn't want to be
6: called an atheist.
5: Didn't want to be called an atheist because he knew it was a negative term.
6: But preferred ignorant.
5: Okay, simpleton. Yes. Well, we hope you've become a little wiser and you can tune in again on another
4: Sink the Beagle.
7: There's an important passage found in Matthew chapter 16, beginning in verse 13. Listen to what the Bible says. When Jesus came into the region of Caesarea Philippi, he asked his disciples, saying, "Who do men say that I, the Son of Man, am?" So they said, "Some say John the Baptist, some Elijah, and others Jeremiah or one of the prophets." He said to them, "But who do you say that I am?" And Simon Peter answered and said, "You are the Christ, the Son of the living God." A little while ago, somebody asked me an interesting question. Is Jesus God, or is he the Son of God? And the answer to that question is yes. Jesus is both God and the Son of God. I know that over the centuries, we've had people try to twist the text of the Bible to make it seem as if Jesus is something less than God. But you really have to play fast and loose with the scriptures to make them say that. One of the things that really got the rulers in Israel upset was the way Jesus made claims that are exclusive to God. For example, in John chapter 8, there's this story where Jesus is speaking to a group of people and he says, "Your father Abraham rejoiced to see my day, and he saw it and was glad. That statement bewildered the audience. How in the world could you possibly know Abraham, they said. You're not even 50 years old yet, and you say that you've seen Abraham? Nonsense. Now, how Jesus answers them is very important. He says, "Verily I say unto you, before Abraham was, I am." That statement sent the crowd into a rage. In fact, the Bible says they picked up stones to put Jesus to death. Why? Because in their opinion, he had just committed the grave sin of blasphemy. I am is one of the names of God himself, and it's the way God introduced himself to Moses from out of the burning bush. They knew that if Jesus claimed to be I am, he was claiming to be God. There's no mistaking it. The claims of Jesus were unique. He didn't simply claim to come from God, and he didn't simply claim to represent God. He said that he was God in human flesh. His position in the Godhead is the Son, but that doesn't make him any less God. And you know, that's exactly what makes Jesus such a great person to turn to when you need help. He's God in human flesh, and now he stands forever at the head of the human race. He's still God, but he's also one of us. The Bible calls him a second Adam, and if you think about it, that means that patterning your life after Jesus has got to be the better way to live.

0: Have you noticed? With age, things either wear out, fall out, or spread out. With Timely Truths, I'm Jill Prisco. Ancients worshipped the mythological goddess Empath. We get our word empathy from her name. Religious adherents claim she could miraculously heal people by taking the hurt or the sickness onto herself. For example, if you had a gash on your forehead, she could place her hand over the cut, making it disappear, only to eventually reappear on herself. Of course, Empath was only a religious myth. From a spiritual standpoint, however, that is exactly what Jesus Christ does for us. Scripture explains the Savior's ultimate love, who his own self bore our sins in his own body on the cross, that we might die to sin and live to righteousness. Salvation is not a myth. It is the eternal reality of Christ.
1: Hi, this is Dan Seaborn, and I welcome you today to Family Moments from Winning at Home. We've continued to look at the life of Moses. And in Hebrews chapter 11, verses 24 and 25, there is something recorded that is incredibly profound. The verses say this: Moses, when he had grown up, refused to be known as the son of Pharaoh's daughter. He chose to be mistreated along with the people of God rather than to enjoy the pleasures of sin for a short time. That is huge. Let me say that in a new millennium sort of way. He chose fact over fiction. He could have believed and said to everybody, "I'm Pharaoh's daughter's son." And he would have been given everything in the world, all the stuff, all the honor, all the prestige. But he said, "No, I don't want to believe that. It's fiction. The fact is, I belong to a lady named Jochebed, and I am one of God's chosen people." And he chose some pain and some sorrow and some hurt, but he chose fact over fiction. Let's make sure we teach our children, and let's make sure we set an example of choosing fact even when it hurts, even when it's painful, because in the long run, just as Moses knew, it will be the thing that wins. It will receive the greatest rewards. In fact, it goes on in that passage to say he knew and looked ahead to his reward, which was heaven. Let's do that for our sake and for our family's sake. 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
2: And Jesus sat over against the treasury, and beheld how the people cast money into the treasury. And many that were rich cast in much. And there came a certain poor widow, and she threw in 2 mites, which make a farthing. And he called unto him his disciples, and saith unto them, Verily I say unto you, that this poor widow hath cast more in than all they which have cast into the treasury. For all they did cast in of their abundance, but she of her want did cast in all that she had, even all her living.
3: Whosoever believeth on him shall not be ashamed.
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5: You're having a rough time in your marriage, okay? 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And you go to work, and there's a guy or there's a gal who speaks kindly to you. 7:30 in the morning, and their hair is combed. And they smell good. And you get this tingly feeling. And then in a little while, you have an innocent lunch together. And then you share how it is at your marriage, and they share how it is at theirs. And you get obsessed. And how do you keep that from happening? You take every thought and you bring it captive to Christ. 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Now guide me as I go home and do my homework, and you go home and work on your marriage, and you don't follow the tingles.
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7: 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Hot today with a high near 101 and lows around 74. Hot tomorrow with a high of 101 and lows around 74. For your Sunday, hot with a high near 100 and lows around 75. And for Monday, hot with a high near 100 and lows around 75. That's your morning weather on Charlotte Christian Talk Radio.
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10: Did you know that when a human baby is born, about 78% of its body is made up of water? Our water ratio drops somewhat as we age, but water remains an essential part of our survival. In fact, a mere 2% drop in body water can cause fuzzy short-term memory, difficulty with basic math, and trouble focusing on a computer or a printed page. If the water in your body drops 5%, you'll no longer be able to see. A 10% drop takes away your ability to hear. Water plays a crucial role in almost every body function. But some researchers estimate that 75% of Americans are chronically dehydrated. Insufficient water increases the risk for obesity, fatigue, and a host of common diseases. Water is essential not only to our physical bodies, but our spiritual survival as well. As the living water, Jesus is the ultimate thirst quencher for our souls. And we receive Him in a special way when we enter the waters of baptism. So join me now, friends, for today's program as we take a closer look at this very important subject, how we can be born of the Spirit and the water. The purpose of prophecy is that you might have a personal encounter with God. If we're only studying Bible prophecy so that we can, have our curiosity about the future satisfied, it won't do you any good. The Bible says the devils believe and tremble. You need to have a personal encounter with Jesus, a relationship with Him. And that is the reason why we're having this special study tonight called A Prophet in the River. Now, when you talk about the river, we're thinking principally about the Jordan River. And if you look in the Bible at the different experiences in the Jordan, they all tell us something about the plan of salvation. And it does tie into prophecy, as you'll see. There's a number of miracles that happen in the Jordan River in the Bible. For example, before the children of Israel entered the Promised Land, when they were still coming out of the wilderness, the border really between the wilderness and the Promised Land was the Jordan. And God wanted to test their faith, and He said, you've got to get across that river, but it was flooding in the spring. He said, here's what I want you to do. The priests are to put the ark on their shoulders. They carried it on these poles. And I want them to march off into the river. Now, when they left Egypt, God parted the sea before they started walking. But before they got to the Promised Land, He wanted to see, have you learned to trust me? I want you to start walking before I part. So the priests obediently, and they're carrying this virtual golden anchor. They were going to sink if there wasn't a miracle. They started walking off into the river. When their feet touched the water, the waters at that point flowed down. The waters ahead began to wall up and just created a great big dam, an invisible dam. And the ground dried before them. He parted it so they could cross over. Now, the Jordan in the Bible represents death. You know, the Jordan River is the lowest river in the world. Where the Jordan River runs into the Dead Sea is the lowest point on earth. It's over 1,300 feet below sea level. It's a symbol of death. And it's also connected with baptism and salvation. So here, before they got into the Promised Land, God works this miracle. The whole nation passed by the priests who were holding the Word of God. It's like their lives were passing in review as they went from the wilderness into the Promised Land. Then the next interesting miracle is regarding a Syrian general, wasn't even an Israelite, by the name of Naaman. Good man, mighty man, but he came down with a deadly case of leprosy. And Elisha the prophet said, go wash in the Jordan River 7 times, and your flesh will be restored to you again. And so he dipped in the river finally. He was stubborn at first, covered with leprosy, maybe even missing fingers and toes, washed in the Jordan 7 times, and finally he came up the 7th time, and he was clean. Now that ought to make you think, because leprosy in the Bible is a type of sin. Someone came to Jesus once, covered with leprosy. They said, Lord, if you will, you can make me clean. He reached out and he touched them, and he said, I will be clean. And their leprosy was gone. That quick. How quickly can God wash away our sin? When we come in faith right away and said, Lord, if you will, is he willing? You can make me clean. Believe. He says, be clean. That's what he said to the leper, and he was clean. How did the world come into existence? God said, let there be light. Let there be land. Let there be an atmosphere. And it happened. Now, that leads us, a good segue, into our first question about tonight's study. What New Testament prophet washed people in the Jordan River? And it says, in those days came John the Baptist preaching in the wilderness of Judea. And there went out to him all of Judea and Jerusalem, and they were baptized by him in the Jordan River, confessing their sins. Now, it talks about John the Baptist there in Matthew chapter 3, but if you read the story in the Gospel of Mark, you realize that the Gospel of Mark and the Gospel of John begin with John the Baptist. John the Apostle is different from John the Baptist. Gospel of Mark, Gospel of John start with someone baptizing. Why did they begin their Gospels there? How does the Old Testament end? The Old Testament says, behold, I send you Elijah the prophet before the great and dreadful day of the Lord. And Jesus said, if you can receive it, that John the Baptist was Elijah who was to come. He came in the spirit and power of Elijah. The angel Gabriel told John the Baptist's father, this child is going to come in the spirit and the power of Elijah. It was prophesied that he was going to come. And Revelation tells us there's going to be another wave of the spirit and power of Elijah in the last days. So this does relate to prophecy, but we're going to talk a lot about baptism tonight. We're going to talk about what John talked about. If it's important to Jesus, it should be important to you. What glorious Bible ceremony symbolizes the washing away of the leprosy of sin? You can read in Acts chapter 22, and this is relating to the conversion of the Apostle Paul. He said, arise and be baptized and wash away your sins, calling on the name of the Lord. Now, is it clear to everybody Jesus came to save us from our sin? Has God created a ceremony, an institution, by which we submit our lives to Him and our sins are washed away? It's a ceremony that represents it. What's it called? Baptism. Baptism is as important to a Christian as a wedding is to a marriage. Did you get that? And this is not Pastor Doug's teaching. This is what the Bible teaches. Call on the Lord, being baptized, washing away your sin. They're all connected there. Third question. According to the Bible, how many different kinds of baptism are acceptable? Well, you can read there in a few, pretty clear. It says there's one Lord, one faith, one baptism. I believe there's one faith we are baptized into. I believe there's one Lord that we serve. Hear, O Israel, the Lord our God is one. Are there a lot of counterfeits? You know, the devil is a master of counterfeits. The devil has a counterfeit for virtually every truth of God. Have you learned that? And there's also a counterfeit for baptism. And in the counterfeits, the devil is trying to rob the power of the teaching. Where did all these other counterfeit forms of baptism originate? Where did they all come from? Well, some of from different traditions. You can read about this in Mark chapter 7, verse 8. It says, for laying aside the commandment of God, you hold to the tradition of men. Christ said they often lay aside the commandment. We've learned that about the Sabbath and other things where people lay aside the commandments of God to follow popular traditions. And then, you know, if you go back and you look around the Middle East, really clear from history and even archaeology that the only method of biblical baptism in the beginning was immersion. Here's a picture of a first century baptistry in Philippi. And it's really clear, it had steps going into it. It was in the church. Here's one from, it's in the Negev desert, built during the Byzantine time. It's a baptistry in the shape of a cross, again, with steps going into it. And they used to have to fill them by hand so they didn't make them too big. And that was between 300 and 500 A.D. Here's a 5th century baptistry in Emmaus. And you can read about that in Luke 24, the road to Emmaus. The town actually means hot water, so they had springs near there. Christians were baptized. But gradually things began to change. It, as with everything, it was sort of a creeping compromise. It started out with someone saying, well, look, since baptism is a symbol, symbols are very important, but this person's sick, they really can't get baptized, and so the pastor said, well, we'll dip a sheet in water, and we'll go wrap them in the sheet, and it'll be as close as we can get. And they meant, well, you can understand that. And then someone would have a sick baby, and they'd say, I'm afraid that my baby might die, and they haven't been baptized, so they'd sprinkle some water on them, or they'd pour some water on them. And then the nobility would make, they'd want to get baptized, but they'd say, you know, it's really not dignified for us with all our expensive hairdos and stuff to get baptized in front of everybody and come up all dripping wet like a cat. And they said, can you do something a little more elegant? They said, it's a symbol, right? Yeah. And they told the priest, well, then just sprinkle a little water on me. We'll call it baptism. And at first it was pouring, and then it was sprinkling, and it gradually changed through compromise and you can rationalize anything if you want to. Matter of fact, you can read in history, it was not until the Council of Ravenna, 1311, over 1,300 years after Christ, it wasn't until the Council of Ravenna that sprinkling and pouring were officially accepted as equally valid as immersion in the rite of baptism. And so you could do both. Eventually, they gave up immersion for the more convenient sprinkling. And it's one more of the many examples where the church has drifted away from the teachings of Jesus. And what do we want to happen before Christ comes? We want to come back to the Bible, right? Come back to the teachings of Christ.
11: Don't forget to request today's life-changing free resource. 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And most important, to share it with others.
10: One Lord, one faith, one baptism. So what is baptism? What does it mean? Right in the Word, it tells you something about the true form of baptism, what it means, and why it's important. It comes from the Greek word baptizo. And baptizo means to immerse, to plunge, to dip. It's talking about a cleansing underwater. You can read in Colossians chapter 2, verse 12. Buried with him in baptism, wherein also we are risen with him through the faith in the operation of God who has raised him from the dead. So it's a symbol of a death, a burial, and a resurrection. How was Jesus, who is our example, how was he baptized? Now, Christians, a follower of Christ, might want to ask the question, why was Jesus baptized? Was it for his sin? No, he was baptized as an example.

Well, for us. Well, I'll say more about that in a minute. How was he baptized? This is the seventh miracle in the Jordan. Jesus came and was baptized of John in the Jordan River. And the Bible tells us that they needed a river. Now, there's a lot of different methods of baptizing today. Sometimes they sprinkle a little water, they pour. Some people say baptism's only spiritual, and they speak words. And they even have some pastors you can call over the phone. They say they baptize you over the phone with words. It's the dry cleaning method, evidently. And so they got all these different, some sprinkle salt, and a lot of churches, there's a lot of counterfeit baptisms out there, but the Bible's pretty clear about what happened. It says he was baptized by John in Jordan, and straightway coming up out of the water, he saw the heavens open. That's a miracle. And the Holy Spirit descending. All of the miracles about the Jordan River in the Old Testament tell us about salvation because it's connected with salvation. The New Testament in Matthew and Luke begin with the birth of Jesus. Mark and John begin with baptism and the ministry of John the Baptist. And it's a starting. When does Christ's ministry begin? With his baptism. He lived 33 and a half years, but he was anointed with the Holy Spirit at his baptism. The method was immersion. And that means he went down under the water. It symboled a washing, a death, because you hold your breath, and then walking in a newness of life. And it says also, you read in John chapter 3, verse 23, now John also was baptizing in Enon near Salim, because there was much water there. So if the biblical method of baptizing is to sprinkle a little water, then why would you need a river? You could baptize with a canteen. You could do it in the city. You could do it by a well. But it says they needed a river. They needed a river with much water. In other words, deep enough where people could be immersed. And all the people came down to the river to be baptized. Now, some have asked me, well, Pastor Doug, does it have to be fresh water? I think you could probably point to some cases in the Bible where people were baptized in the ocean. The idea of the symbol is to be immersed, consecrate your life to the Lord, say, this is it. I want to make a public declaration of my surrender to Jesus, and you come up to walk in a newness of life. Therefore, we are buried with him by baptism into death, same principle we saw earlier in Colossians, that as Christ was raised from the dead by the glory of the Father, even so also we should walk in a newness of life. Baptism represents a turning point. And some people say, well, you know, I want to get baptized, and eventually I'm going to, you know, stop doing some of the bad things I'm doing. No, John the Baptist said, repent and be baptized. You repent and you turn from these habitual sins before baptism. You'd be surprised how many people come to me and say, Pastor Doug, I just think if you'd baptize me, I could stop, you know, running around, misbehaving, using drugs. I said, no, that's not how it works. You commit your life to Jesus. You turn away from sin. You repent of your sins. And then you get baptized. People came to John the Baptist. He said, before you're baptized, bring forth fruits that are meet for repentance. Let me see if I could illustrate this way. Ladies out there, how would you think about a guy who proposed to you? And he said, I love you. Would you marry me? I think if we could just get married, I'll stop dating the other girls. As though the wedding ceremony is going to suddenly make everything okay. Now, baptism is a ceremony, but it's a ceremony that represents you have made a commitment that you love Jesus, that you're repenting of your sins. You see he's died for your sin, and you want to follow him. Amen? Amen. And so, you see, yeah, the changes should happen before baptism, but it doesn't mean everything changes. In other words, there's still growth that happens after baptism. How many of you that are married learned some things that you didn't know about your spouse before you got married? How many knew everything about them before you got married? I saw one hand. You didn't hear the question. Right? You're just being supportive. Yeah. I think everybody learned something new afterward. Am I right? Yeah, and so we commit our lives to Jesus. You're still going to grow in Christ. You're going to learn. You'll make mistakes. But you want to have your life committed. You want to turn away from the sins that are dragging you down. You don't want to be a captive. How important is baptism? Now, this is the reason I'm talking about this is because I want to prioritize in a seminar like this what Jesus would prioritize. Christ said in Mark 16:16,
This is pretty clear. He that believes and is baptized will be saved. Wow. He that believes not shall be damned. Now you notice he doesn't say he that believes not and is not baptized. Will there be people in heaven that were not baptized? Sure. The thief on the cross who died by Jesus when Christ was crucified, he didn't have time to get baptized. Sometimes I go to hospitals and I visit with people and talk to them about the Lord in the closing hours of their life. And they're all hooked up to hospital machines. They accept Jesus. Can they be saved, or do I have to try and find a way to go immerse them? Of course, God will save them. I've been in prisons where they will not allow a baptism for a person on death row. Will baptism be an obstacle to their salvation if they totally surrender to Christ? No. You know why? Because Christ got baptized not for his sin, but I think that in the same way Jesus died for our sin, for those that can't be baptized, they get credit for his baptism. But if you can be, you should be. Why wouldn't you want to? And again, Christ said to Nicodemus in John 3, verse 5, except a man is born of the water and the Spirit, he cannot enter the kingdom of heaven. Doesn't that sound like a priority to you? And what's important to Jesus ought to be important to us. Now, you need both births if you're going to be saved. Unless you're born of the water and born of the Spirit. And there are some churches that only emphasize water baptism. But Christ said you need Spirit baptism. They come together. Peter said, repent, every one of you, and be baptized in the name of the Lord Jesus, and you shall receive the gift of the Holy Spirit. Now, it may come at different times. But doesn't the baptism of the Holy Spirit replace baptism by immersion? No, they're meant to replace. They go together. And Peter said to them, and I think I quoted this to you earlier, in Acts chapter 2, verse 38, repent and be baptized, every one of you, in the name of Jesus Christ for the remission of sins, and you shall receive the gift of the Holy Spirit. Peter puts them together, doesn't he? Be baptized and for the remission of sin, you'll be filled with the Holy Spirit. Now, we need both baptisms. You need to be born of the water, born of the Spirit. You have an example in the Bible where the disciples were baptized by water first, John the Baptist. Pentecost, they're baptized by the Spirit. Then you got the story in Acts chapter 10 where Cornelius, this Roman centurion and his family, they're baptized by the Holy Spirit. And you know what Peter says right away? Wow, you guys are getting the cart ahead of the horse. You got to get baptized in water now. So he didn't say, oh, you've been baptized by the Spirit. Who needs the water? Peter said, now you need water baptism. So you needed both. You needed the baptism of God and the baptism of your choice and your surrender. And so both baptisms are still very important according to the Bible. According to Scripture, what must a person do before he or she is baptized? There's some biblical criteria. Well, for one thing, you need to understand the teachings of Jesus. Now, as I mentioned, it doesn't mean you understand everything. Jesus said, go, therefore, teach all nations baptizing. Before baptism, there should be some foundational teaching where a person understands the basics. And most churches have, you know, some, even the Catholics have a catechism. There's a teaching class, and there's some have a baptismal class where you go through the foundational teachings. You should understand the place of the Bible, the Godhead, the coming of the Lord, what the Christian life means, and be willing to say yes to those things. You may not understand everything, and there's more teaching that comes later, but you're saying yes to the principal teachings of the gospel. You need to believe them. Now, that's really important. Believe means, of course, you accept with your heart, but believe means believe. A lot of people misunderstand the word believe. The Bible says the devils believe. The devils know that Jesus is real. The devils know that he died for your sin. The devil even knows he loves you. It won't save him. The devil knows God is love. It's not going to save him. It's just in a cerebral knowledge. It's a fact. Believe means to believe. God so loved the world, he gave his only begotten Son, that whosoever believes in him will not perish, but have everlasting life. That means a willingness to not only say, I think it's true, but a willingness to follow. So if people say, Lord, Lord, I believe you're the Lord, and they don't do his will, they're not believing in him. When Jesus says, come to me, and you say, I'm coming, Lord, but you don't,

0: Christ told a parable about that. He said, which of them did the will of his father? And so he wants us to follow. So believing his teachings, you remember the story where Philip baptized the Ethiopian treasure. And he said, here's water, can I get baptized? You know what Philip said? If you believe with all your heart, you may. And then you've got the story of this Philippian jailer. There's an earthquake. Paul and Silas are in prison. This earthquake opens all the prison doors, and the jailer, he's ready to kill himself. And Paul says, don't hurt yourself, we're all here. And he's the one who's just whipped Paul and Silas and put them in the stocks. They forgive him, and he's so moved by the power of the angel that opened their doors, he takes them into his house, he washes their wounds. They preach to him. He said, what must I do to be saved? They said, believe in the Lord Jesus Christ. Now, what do you think they meant by that? Believe the teachings of Jesus. Be willing to follow Christ. That's what it means. There's a lot of cheap preaching about what it means to believe these days. John the Baptist said to repent. If you believe and you repent, whoever confesses and forsakes his sin will have mercy. It means being willing to turn. Repentance is a U-turn on the road of life. That means U-turn. You change directions. Agree to turn from a life of sin. And of course, I just referenced that. Romans 6, verse 5 and 6. Luke 3, verse 7. John the Baptist. You know the first thing that John said when he started preaching? First word, repent. What was the first word out of Jesus' mouth when he started preaching? Repent. It says, at that time, Christ began to preach, saying, repent, for the kingdom of heaven is at hand. How often do we hear good messages on repentance? That means you look at the cross, you see Jesus is there for your sins, and it hurts you. And you're sorry. And so many messages today are just all feel good. It's all positive thinking. But you know, before you can really feel good, you got to feel bad. The Bible says, humble yourself in the sight of the God, and he will lift you up. But before he lifts you up, you've got to admit your sin. Confess your sin. Turn from your sin. God can't save you from your sin until you acknowledge your sin. And if you say, Lord, I can't change, you got to help me, I'm helpless. That's when you really begin to get a new beginning, is when you realize your helplessness. Martin Luther used to say, God creates from nothing. So until you become nothing, he can do nothing with you. Until you realize how helpless you are and you fall broken like Peter and you weep. Peter went out and wept bitterly after he denied Christ. That's when he was a broken man, and that's when he was spirit-filled. You come to the place where you realize how weak you are, that you can't change without God's help. So that's what it means. Be willing to repent. Don't get baptized if you're not sorry for your sin. Repent of past sins, and that would involve confession. How many remember every sin they've committed? That's right. Do you have to repent of all of them by name? We're in trouble. But you can start with categories. God even gives you an outline in the Bible. You can call on the Ten Commandments and just look at them and go through the Ten Commandments and say, Lord, I'm sorry for my sins. I have broken these commandments. And say, pray that prayer of David, Lord, search me, try me, see if there's any wicked way in me, and lead me in the way everlasting. Ask him to reveal to you where you may need to make a change. And accept Christ as your personal Savior. He's not just the Savior of the world, he is saving you from your sins.
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1: Farming and ranching are great lifestyles. Well, nobody ever said that there wouldn't be challenges or frustrations, but what vocation doesn't have the elements of bittersweet? Probably everyone has been tempted to quit, sell out, and find something else to do. But is the grass all that much greener on the other side of the fence? Probably not, and in a lot of cases, it's a whole lot worse. You know, deep inside, you wouldn't be happy doing anything else. I mean, you can take the boy out of the country, but taking the country out of the boy? Well, that's a different story. When the chips are down and times are hard, is there anybody who cares about what you and your family might be going through? Yes, there's somebody who cares. He cares about your life and the decisions you make every day. Not only does he care, but God knows the outcome of every decision you make. Things don't always work out the way we want them to, but God is still in control. He has your best interest in mind and knows the end from the beginning. This is Rod Bieber with Seed Time and Harvest.
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3: 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The benefits? Priceless. I'm your Chip Health host, Charles Mills. Listeners, how many of you would like to lose weight? Let me see your hands. Okay, and how many of you have tried losing weight in the past? Let me see your hands. There you go. Now, the tough question. How many of you are willing to die in order to lose weight? Well, I'm glad to see that life is still more valuable than those extra pounds you're carrying. But what if I told you that there is a weight loss program that will not only help you lose weight, but will improve the quality and length of your life? Would you be interested? Let's talk with Dr. Hans Diehl about the dangers of losing weight the wrong way and the wonderful, exciting results that you can enjoy when losing weight the Chip Health way. Dr. Diehl, if I wanted to lose girth in a hurry, I've got a family reunion coming up or an alumni get-together scheduled, or I'm really beginning to like the coworker down the hall from my cubicle, there are programs that promise to melt off my excess pounds overnight. Why should I listen to you?
4: Because you're on a dangerous road. You're on a dangerous journey because we know that probably 90% of people who lose weight in that fashion on the quick, they gain it back within a year's time. So it's probably an illusion. You might be losing weight by various means very quickly for that special homecoming or that special high school reunion, but it is a dangerous journey that you're starting on.
3: Well, now, why don't I see that on the bottle? Why doesn't the bottle say, you know, you can lose weight overnight, but it may kill you? Why don't I see that?
4: Well, you know, the ads are for selling products. It is not about long-term health. It's not about a safe way to be successful, but it's just to sell a product, and it sells the hype, right?
3: Yeah. Okay. All right. Well, we don't want to listen to hype. Before we go any further here, can you give us just a few moments of your time here, Dr. Diehl, to tell us how we got here? Because I think that we're going to find that a lot of the answer of how to remove what we are lies in how we got to be what we are. Am I right?
4: Yeah. The way we got here is that we fell for the siren calls of the advertising and marketing efforts that would not only offer us taste sensations to make us feel good, but they also offered us, that's the way society is supposed to be. I mean, when you come to my house, you know, don't offer me some kind of a salad to welcome me, but, you know, it better be some See's candy, or it better be something outlandish, really good, so that we remember what we had. And usually, these kind of treats, these kind of the meals that we

0: are enjoying today, they are largely based on calorie density, unfortunately, and taste. And these kind of foods that we have today are really loaded with fatty calories, with sugary calories, and they have a small volume, and so they kind of are very deceptive. We don't realize that these are packed with calories, and before we know it, you know, we're spreading apart, and then we look for quick answers. Yeah.
1: So we want to make sure that we're telling our listeners that, you know, you may be where you are not because you chose to be there, not because you headed out in that direction, but because you didn't realize what you were doing, and people that knew that about you were trying to sell you a product. Am I on the right track here?
0: Yeah, yeah. We have been seduced by a society that offers us everything, and we don't realize that in that seduction is the price that needs to be paid, and that price usually is they were packing on the calories without realizing it. By the time when we become aware of it, or we really something hit us, it's usually too late, and then we look for quick answers.
1: All right, very good. So I just want to make sure our listeners understand that we love you, God loves you, and I hope you love you, but you know, the marketing people may not be in love with you. They want to sell a product, and they have brought you to a point in your life where you may be saying, I don't want to be here anymore. Now, that begs the question, Dr. Deal, if I take one of these fad diets and I lose 10 pounds in 2 days. Now, I've lost 10 pounds in 2 days, but if I eat a nice a whole food plant-based diet and I lose 10 pounds in 3 weeks, what's the difference? I've still lost 10 pounds. Aren't I successful in both counts?
0: Yeah, as a matter of fact, it's very, very dangerous when you lose 10 pounds in 2 days. The danger lies that you think, hey, this is working.
1: Yes.
0: And so now you believe this is the way to go, and you have no idea that actually you're doing harm to yourself.
1: Okay, how would you do harm to yourself? If I haven't lost 10 pounds of weight, what have I lost 10 pounds of?
0: Well, many times when you have these rapid weight loss programs, most of the time you're losing mostly water. And, you know, the water comes off in your body very quickly. You flush it out. Sometimes in these dietary programs, people have included a diuretic pill. It's a water pill. And, you know, that just flushes out the water. And since the body is about 70% water anyway, so you can lose weight very quickly by flushing out some water. So you can lose 10 pounds. And it may be 8 pounds of water.
1: Okay.
0: So that's what we do sometimes with these, the addition or the inclusion of some of these diuretic pills that are being offered. Then you have some many other issues to worry about. It's not just that you're merely flushing out water, but there's some other things that you're also losing.
1: I would assume, knowing what I know about the body, which is not anywhere near what you know about the body, but I would assume that if you lose that much water, your body wants to rebuild that water. It feels kind of dehydrated, doesn't it?
0: That's right. So it's coming back. You know, you lose water very quickly, and then it comes back because you have to rebuild it.
1: Okay. All right. Very good. So there is a difference in the weight loss process between the ads and fads that give you an overnight melted away while you're sleeping type of thing and a program that takes a little more time but adjusts what you eat. You're losing some actual fat, I'm assuming, then, when you go the chip way. Am I on the right track?
0: Yeah, that's right. You know, when you have these quick weight loss, elusive programs, the scales can look very, very good. You know, 10 pounds in 2 or 3 days.
1: Yeah.
0: But it's just for a few days. But gradually, as you already said, the body has to balance itself again by replacing the water, and there goes the weight loss. But when you go the chip away, the complete health improvement program that we advocate, you begin to lose about 1 to 2 pounds a week. And that sometimes seems to be a too slow a process, but that is the kind of weight loss that will stay with you. So you're not just losing a few pounds for a few days, but you are gradually helping the body to lose weight gradually over a longer period of time. So if you want to lose 50 pounds, you know, we need to think in terms of a half a year.
1: Yes,
0: then it stays down rather than coming back.
1: Because, and correct me if I'm wrong here, as you lose weight slowly, the body's metabolism adjusts to the new weight. In other words, it doesn't think, oh, something's wrong, I'm losing weight, because doesn't the body want to stay where it is? Doesn't the body want to protect itself where it is, even if you're overweight?
0: Well, yeah, you know, sometimes if you have these quick weight loss programs, they're oftentimes built around, number one, we talked about water loss,
1: right,
0: that
1: right.
0: is facilitated by diuretic pills.
1: Yeah.
0: But you also can do it by offering people a high protein diet.
1: Mm.
0: You know, and it's this overdose of protein that will cause water loss very, very significantly. There are some changes that the body makes, and it pushes water out very quickly. It's washing out the products of excessive protein metabolism.
1: Mm-hmm.
0: And in the process, then, of course, as you wash it out, you're washing out, you're pushing out the water again. So this is the same mechanism, whether you do it with a diuretic pill, whether you do it with a high protein diet, basically the same okay. process and the same results are there. You're pushing water out. So it looks spectacular in the short time, but it's not really, really helping you. And that's why these high protein diets are usually medically supervised, because they know that this is not a safe process to do this. You know, and these high protein diets are usually restricted to 2 or 3, 4 weeks. So that makes you feel good. You think you found the answer. You're rejoicing. The scale is proving to you I'm successful. And within 2, 3, 4, 5 weeks, the weight is back up again. And there you go. Yo-yoing emotionally, psychologically, feeling like, hey, you know, I'm a loser.
1: Oh, that is awful. That is awful. That's what I like very much about the Complete Health Improvement Program. When I talk to graduates of the program, they feel really good about themselves. They have changed their lifestyles. They feel really good. They don't have any guilt. And the yo-yo has stopped. It's just all good. It just keeps getting better and better. That's wonderful news.
0: And that's what you really have to do. You have to begin to understand how the body works.
1: Yes.
0: And begin to make lifestyle changes, habitual changes, changes in your habits as it relates to the body. And then you can be successful, because you're now in charge. Intellectually, you are understanding what's going on, and you're no longer subject to these ads and fads that are whopping us, and they're really beating us down, ultimately.
1: Let me ask you here before you go any further about exercise, because a lot of people say, okay, I'm going to go to the gym. As a matter of fact, a number of years ago, I watched a very famous actor, and he says, I can eat anything I want, because then I just go to the gymnasium for 2 or 3 hours a day, and I burn it off. You've talked to me about this before, and I want you to share with our listeners what you told me. Where exactly do we lose weight? Where does that take place?
0: Well, first of all, you know, I need to kind of probably burst a bubble here, and that is the idea that you can lose weight by exercise is a very strenuous program.
1: Mm-hmm.
0: For instance, you know, just for one Krispy Kreme, I mean, that's 400 calories.
1: Yeah.
0: You have to be in the gym for 1 hour.
1: Oh,
0: I mean, is that really worth it?
1: For one Krispy Kreme?
0: Yeah.
1: Wow.
0: Yeah. You know, wouldn't it be better to perhaps just let the Krispy Kreme go, or at least have it only once in a while,
1: yeah.
0: instead of having to spend an hour?
1: Yeah.
0: I mean, it's not a very effective and efficient way to lose weight. Exercise is good for the body to keep the muscles going, to make us feel vibrant, to feel alive, to reset the metabolism rate and so on. All of these things are very, very important. But to do it to lose weight, that's a very, very difficult road to hoe.
1: It certainly is. We're going to take a short break. And when we come back, Dr. Deal, I want for you to explain a statement you made to me on another program where you said you don't lose weight in the gymnasium, you lose it in the kitchen. And you don't gain muscle in the kitchen, you gain it in the gymnasium. Let's talk about that on our return, so everybody stay right where you are. People with a depression that's not responding to antidepressant therapy have another option. No doctor visit required. When 30 women between the ages of 40 and 60 who'd been taking antidepressant medication for 2 months without improvement added 2-hour-long workouts each week using cardio fitness machines, they enjoyed significant improvement in their depression symptoms. Brisk walking or simple jogging can help chase the blues away.
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1: 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ADRA, changing the world one life at a time. Welcome back to the program. I'm your host, Charles Mills. We're here with Dr. Hans Diehl, founder director of the Complete Health Improvement Program. And by the way, listener, we have a website, www.chiphealth.org. Check it out. A lot of resources there. And a lot of resources on the topic we're talking about today, and that is weight loss, weight management. And Dr. Diehl, on another program we were talking, and you said something pretty profound. You said that don't try to lose weight in the gymnasium. That's not where it takes place. It takes place in the kitchen. And then don't try to build muscle in the kitchen. That takes place exercising in the gymnasium or out going for a walk. Explain that.
0: I actually said that?
1: You actually said that. It was a good statement. I wrote it down.
0: That's pretty profound. I mean, I didn't know I would make those profound statements.
1: That was you.
0: No, but it is true. You know, if you want to lose weight, you do it in the kitchen. I talked about that Krispy Kreme.
1: Yes.
0: You know, it's just a small type thing. It's small in volume, but it's high in calories. You have those candy bars. You know, you lose weight in the kitchen. Mm-hmm. That's where it happens. You cut back on your fat level. That's the fat in the diet. And when you go to the gym, you really build muscles there.
1: Yeah.
0: You don't really lose weight. I mean, it helps a little bit, but you really build muscles. You feel good about yourself. You become energetic. You become vibrant, but you don't really lose weight there.
1: So the best combination then is to eat a whole food plant-based diet and then go to the gym or go for a walk or go mountain climbing afterwards.
0: Mm-hmm.
1: That's the best for losing weight right there.
0: That's exactly the way to go. And you know, I want to say a word about these low-calorie diets.
1: Yes,
0: too.
1: Yes.
0: We already talked about the water loss diets where you have diuretic pills, where you use a high-protein diet, which is causing the body to push water out, to wash out the harmful substances through the kidneys. But you also have to be concerned about the diets that perhaps go down to 500 calories. You know, you hear some of these starvation diets, really. But they're being pushed on people for quick weight loss. And these starvation diets, they're really being misread by the body as if there is starvation surrounding them. And when the body senses acute starvation, the body now begins to digest itself, particularly protein. And so these very extremely low-calorie diets, they're actually dangerous because you are now in danger of the body beginning to digest its own muscles, its own protein. And so you have to really try to at least get up to 800, maybe of 1,000 calories. If a diet is less than 800 calories, don't even touch it. Okay? Don't touch it, not even for 2 weeks, because the body misreads it as there's an acute starvation taking place and you're paying the price.
1: Also, doesn't the body require a certain amount of calories just simply to be you? If you got up in the morning and laid in bed all day and went to sleep, you would be burning X number of calories just to be you. Am I right?
0: Yeah, that's right.
1: Okay.
0: You know, for daily functioning, just lying in bed all day, the body still carries on certain functions, and you have to have a certain minimum number of calories. So never go below the 800 calories a day.
1: Okay.
0: We think that maybe even 1,000 calories might be a better way to go.
1: Yeah, okay, very good. All right, we are talking about weight loss today, and it's actually coming down to the fact that you want to lose weight, that's good and that's fine, but how you lose weight, the method you use, and, you know, the marketing people want to jump in with the latest Hollywood diet or the diet of the stars, or actually, I must say, some medical doctors come forward with some diets, and Dr. Deal is saying, okay, let's look at these things. Let's look at how they're making you lose weight, because there's a healthy way of losing weight and there's an unhealthy way of losing weight, and Dr. Deal wants to make sure that we're using the healthy way. Let's talk about the healthy way now, Dr. Deal. I have, from what you've said so far, that a healthy way of losing weight is slowly. Am I on the right track here?
0: Yeah, that's exactly right. We need to look for a slow, steady weight loss, mm-hmm. because you have many advantages there over these radical diets that we just talked about. Mm-hmm. Because it doesn't throw the body into a mode of starvation. You don't begin to get into binges and failures that are usually much more commonly found when you have these radical approaches. But when you have a more sensible approach, the binges begin to level off. Mm-hmm. The sense of failure diminishes, and the hunger becomes much more manageable, and the chances are very good that the weight loss is going to be really fat loss, and that's what you want. You don't want to lose muscle, but you want to burn fat.
1: Okay.
0: Right?
1: Now, let's talk about health here. I've heard in the past, you know, you have seen a lot of ads and fads. I remember several decades ago, the grapefruit diet, where you had grapefruit juice all day long. This is eating a good food. Grapefruit's a good food, uh-huh. very nutritious. Uh-huh. What is wrong with eating grapefruits for 2 or 3 weeks?
0: Well, you know, for one thing, it's a very boring diet, isn't
1: That's
0: it?
1: That's true, yes.
0: I mean, and then secondly, you don't really get all the nutrients that you really want. All these diets that are centered on one food, mm-hmm. the rice diet or the grapefruit diet or the grape diet or the grape nut diet, or, you know, all these diets are, number one, built on boredom.
1: Mm-hmm. Mm-hmm.
0: They're very boring diets. And then when you get off these diets and you have reached your 10, 20, 30 pounds, and you can do this.
1: Yeah.
0: You know, there's nothing magical about these kind of diets. There's nothing magical about grapefruit. There's nothing magical about grapes. There's nothing magical about grape nuts. What's magical is that these are low-calorie foods. Mm-hmm. Because you don't eat anything else. And so, I mean, how many grapefruits can you eat a day, right? and you get your 30, 40 calories in a grapefruit, and you eat 10 grapefruits, so you have 300, 400 calories. Of course you lose weight. That's how people lose weight. This is not a sensible approach. You want to have a diet that has variety. You want to have lots of colors. You want to have lots of vitamins. You want to get lots of minerals. And that doesn't come from some kind of a vitamin pill or a supplemental pill. You got to get into good eating habits, mm-hmm. and then, as we talked about, get into a walking program, you know, half an hour a day, just for good measure. This is how you also develop more of a psychologically well-balanced mind. Mm-hmm. You don't want to be focused on binges. You don't want to be focused, oh, I can hardly wait to get off this crazy diet so I can really make up for lost time. And that's what people do, and 90% regain it. So what we want to do is we want to help people to establish new and more healthful habits of eating. And that usually takes time. And that's why we say aim for 1 to 2 pounds a week, and you are safe.
1: Yeah. Let's talk just for a moment, Dr. Deal, about the psychology of losing weight. What should be my motivation if I was overweight, if I weighed 300 or 400 pounds and I wanted to lose weight? What should be my motivation? I look in the mirror and say, I don't like what I see. I don't like myself. Is that the motivation I should have for losing weight?
0: Well, it certainly is understandable, isn't it? I mean, we just had a CHIP program here, and one of our ladies was 485 pounds.
1: My.
0: You know, she had a difficulty even finding a scale to put her on to weigh her. And, you know, I try to help her to understand, of course you want to lose weight. Of course you want to feel better. To lug this weight around, it's difficult to walk. People are staring at you. You don't have any energy. It's hard to bend down. You can't even tie your shoelaces anymore. You have kids or grandkids, and you are feeling like a failure. Of course, it's really, really tempting to want to lose that weight fast. But I said to her, let's set a goal. Mm-hmm. You want to lose 100 pounds? Boy, if we could set a goal 1 year from now, even if you don't quite make the 100 pounds, even if you get to 70 pounds, in my book, you're a big winner. And she looked at me and she said, yeah, I really don't want to do the yo-yo. I've done it too many
1: yes,
0: times.
1: Yes.
0: And then I really feel so discouraged. And ultimately, I think I'm just a loser. I feel I'm psychologically not able to handle it. I feel humiliated. I feel I have emotional scars. And then they stay with me for the rest of my life. And I feel, you know, there's something wrong with me. And I say, no. What's wrong is that society has pushed on you ads and fads, quick weight losses, magical things, they don't work. And so you've fallen prey to these merchants of
1: obesity, well, actually. Merchants of obesity is exactly what it is.
0: Yeah, that's right. They're promising you too much,
1: yes,
0: and they cannot deliver it, and you cannot deliver it. And so you've fallen into the hands of these merchants of ads and fads.
1: Yes.
0: And what we need to do is we need to get into a sensible approach. We need to begin to look, where are the calories? And we have to look not only at serving size, but much more importantly, we have to look at healthier foods. Because if you eat healthy foods, you can eat all you want, and you lose weight.
1: Yeah. Yeah.
0: How does that sound?
1: So healthy foods, healthy, it sounds wonderful. Health is should be part of it. I mean, looks is one thing. We want to look nice. We want to look good. All right. I understand that. But we want to look good healthily. We want to get to that point and make sure that what we've done getting to that point is not damaging the body. So looking good is one motivation, but health should be another motivation of equal value. Am I saying the right thing here?
0: Yeah, exactly right. You know, and once you focus on health, Charles, once you focus on health, if that is your goal, I want to be healthy, then the scale doesn't really make that much difference anymore, because you don't even want to step on a scale every day. You go to the scale maybe once a week just to keep the score and see that things are going well, because you cannot trust the body, because especially with women, when they have menstrual cycles and so on, the weight may, or then it finally may go down 2 or 3 pounds. So you cannot rely on the scale all that well, but when you do it over a period of 1 or 2 or 3 weeks, step on the scale, fine. You will see you lose 1 to 2 pounds, but don't become a slave of the scale.
1: Let's spend just a few moments at the end of our program here talking about something called cellulite. You have addressed this before in other programs. Tell us about cellulite and what it is, and if we can get rid of it, how do we do it?
0: Well, you know, particularly with the pressure that is on women, and they have certain little bulges there, whether it's in their legs or somewhere else, and it's an accumulation of fat, and they want to get rid of that cellulite, and, you know, they're being offered all kinds of gimmicks of how to wear it down. It really doesn't work, but your cellulite will become less and less as the general body overall begins to lose weight. It's something that you do in a gradual fashion, and then you feel like even the cellulite begins to come down.
1: Well, how about liposuction? We can just go in there and just suck it out. Why doesn't that work for us?
0: Yeah, it's expensive. The fat goes down, but not the dimpled skin.
1: Oh.
0: And liposuction, you know, it's again, it's a short-term gimmick. It's not going to help you in the long run. They have these lap bands now, right?
1: Yeah.
0: And people can lose weight, but you feel miserable. You can no longer eat foods properly. You have the dumping syndrome. You might have vitamin deficiencies down the line because of this. This is not the way to go. You just want to think steady weight loss over time. You're in charge. It's reasonable, it's sensible, and you don't fall into the hands of ads and fads, merchants that promise you things that they cannot deliver over time.
1: All right, very, very good. Well, listener, you now have the foundation that you need to begin educating yourself and making sure that when you lose the weight, and you know, all of us can lose the weight. We are living in a society where that we have a lot of fatty foods around us, and we are kind of sedentary, sitting at computers or in cars or behind desks. And so there needs to be something that we are doing on a regular basis. That's called lifestyle. That's what the CHIP program is all about, the Complete Health Improvement Program. If you'd like more information about the CHIP program, here's a website you can visit, www.chiphealth.org. 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Also, there are resources available there. You can also go to the chiphealth.org website for resources and cookbooks and guidance and motivation and scientific papers. 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We appreciate it.
0: Thank you.
1: And listener, until next time, this is Charles Mills along with Dr. Hans Deal, inviting you to begin enjoying health by choice, not by chance. Goodbye, everyone.
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2: Now a look at your morning weather on Charlotte Christian Talk Radio. Hot today with a high near 101 and lows around 74. Hot tomorrow with a high of 101 and lows around 74. For your Sunday, hot with a high near 100 and lows around 75. And for Monday, hot with a high near 100 and lows around 75. That's your morning weather on Charlotte Christian Talk Radio.
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4: News Radio Network. I'm Jim Miller. Over 260 million Americans are under a powerful heat dome with the scorching temps running through the July 4th holiday weekend. Stifling triple-digit heat continues to grip a huge part of the eastern part of the country. Temps expected to intensify across the Northeast today, with major cities like New York, Philly, Washington all seeing heat levels above average. U.S. employers pulled back on hiring last month, adding fewer jobs than expected, but experts say the overall economy remains good. News Nation's Trevor Shirley is in the D.C. region with those details.
5: According to numbers put out this morning by the Bureau of Labor Statistics, U.S. employers added 57,000 jobs last month. Some economists predicted that number would be closer to 100,000 jobs. 57,000 jobs in June is less than half the number reported in May. The numbers show many companies remain cautious about economic trends. The Labor Department also said the unemployment rate dropped down slightly to 4.2%, down from 4.3%.
4: Experts say the decline was likely caused by unemployed people giving up on looking for a job and were not counted as unemployed. Over 72 million Americans traveling over this 4th of July holiday weekend. And if you're flying, this is the busiest time of the week. The FAA says it's handling thousands more flights than it handles on a typical day, more than 52,000. AAA says more than 60 million people driving somewhere over this holiday period. Mediators say there is positive progress in the indirect talks between the U.S. and Iran. Discussions have centered on the Strait of Hormuz and Iran's frozen assets. News Nation's Robert Sherman has more.
6: The expectation is that we're going to get some kind of indication in the next couple of days here. With these talks first wrapping up here, our sources telling us a special envoy, Steve Witkoff, Jared Kushner, had meetings with the Prime Minister of Qatar, the Emir of Qatar. The reason that they were largely dispatched here to the region was because of all of the tensions that existed this previous weekend, the back and forth strikes exchanged between Iran and the United States, largely over the Strait of Hormuz.
4: The talks have taken place over several days in Qatar through mediators from Qatar and Pakistan. They're getting ready in D.C. for America's big 250th birthday celebration. News Nation's Kelly Myers says President Trump got a jump start on the weekend festivities.
7: President Trump set to give a speech right before what is expected to be a record-breaking fireworks display that night. So we'll be watching out for that, as well as he goes to South Dakota tomorrow. He's heading there for the July 4th Eve celebration. There will be fireworks there at the historic Mount Rushmore before he heads back to D.C. for the celebration here.
4: Be safe as you travel this 4th of July, and of course be safe around area fireworks. From Christian News Radio Network, I'm Jim Miller. To hear this and other reports on demand, visit ChristianNewsRadio.org.
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9: 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This broadcast features inspiring messages and presentations by Pastor Wendley Phipps. I'm glad you've joined us today. We're going to conclude a message that we began in our previous broadcast, the one entitled The Alabaster Box. You remember Pastor Phipps, if you heard the broadcast, was talking about it, and it certainly was an interesting perspective he was bringing to that story. We're going to conclude that today, so stay tuned for that. You are listening to The More Abundant Life. Here now is part two of the title, The Alabaster Box. Here's Pastor Phipps.
10: If you have your Bibles with you, I want you to turn with me to the book of Matthew, chapter 26, the book of Matthew. I want to begin reading with verse 6. I thank God for his word. How about you this morning? What a world this would be if this book had never been written. We would be lost souls, wouldn't we? The book of Matthew, chapter 26, verse 6. The Bible says, "Now when Jesus was in Bethany in the house of Simon the leper, there came unto him a woman having an alabaster box, a very precious ointment, and poured it on his head as he sat at meat. But when his disciples saw it, they had indignation, saying, 'To what purpose is this waste? For this ointment might have been sold for much and given to the poor.' When Jesus understood it, he said unto them, 'Why trouble ye the woman? For she had wrought a good work upon me. For ye have the poor always with you, but me ye have not always. For in that she hath poured out this ointment on my body, she did it for my burial. Verily I say unto you, wheresoever this gospel shall be preached in the whole world, there shall also this, that this woman hath done, be told for a memorial of her." Thank God for his holy word. On his way from Jericho to the feast of Passover, Jesus stopped by the city of Bethany for some rest and refreshment. Simon, whom Jesus had healed of leprosy, prepared for him a supper. Everyone, it seemed, was there, including Mary of Magdala. As she looked into the face of Jesus, her heart was consumed by adoration. Her soul was aflame with a gratitude she found difficult to contain. Church, there was absolutely no way that Mary Magdalene could ever be dispassionate and objective about Jesus. You see, he had raised the brother that she loved, Lazarus, from the dead. So never again could Mary think of Jesus and remain detached and unemotional. Oh yes, there are moments when words are inadequate, and as Mary sat at Jesus' feet, unable to express her rapture with her voice and tongue, she remembered her alabaster box. She remembered that hidden away in a secret place was the most precious treasure of her life. It was her alabaster box filled with expensive ointment from the East, and suddenly Mary slips away. She gets the box. She retrieves it. Are you with me today? Can you see this? She gets it from its special place, and she hastens to the side of the Lord. Now, church, in the homes of Jesus' day, chairs were not common. You know, the custom was to sit on the floor with your feet

0: protruding out at one side. Now that's how Jesus was probably seated. As Mary stole up behind him, she gazed upon him, he who she loved with a pure affection. Her silent tears began to flow, roll down her cheek. Her tears began to fall on the feet of Jesus, as gentle and as soft as morning dew upon a flower. I'm sure Mary wanted to say something. I'm sure she wanted to explain herself. But she realized that her tears were falling, stay with me today, on his dust-encrusted feet. And she realized that it was making something of a mess. So she began to wipe the mess with her long flowing. And then she opens the bottle at its neck. Servant of God says she poured it on his feet and on his head. And through her tear-stained eyes, she wiped the dust and the dirt and grime from Jesus' feet with her hair. Now, I feel that that's so symbolic, because the crown of her glory was her hair. She used her glory to wipe the dirt off of the feet of Jesus. She used her glory as a mop to wipe up the mess. Simon the Pharisee had not bothered to extend Jesus the courtesy of washing his feet, so she had to do it. And perhaps he was too excited, or maybe he just forgot, but his omission was Mary's glory. If he had washed Jesus' feet, Mary wouldn't have had that glory of putting her glory at his feet. Hallelujah. Friends, have you noticed how in every church there are always those who will misconstrue your motives? In every church, there are those who are instigators of disapproval. They have a talent for it. Are you with me today? They have a knack for it. They are agitators of contempt. There are always those who will pour censure upon your acts and deeds that were inspired by Jesus. That day in Simon's house, instigated by Judas, the disciples became angry with Mary. Now, Mark's account describes their feeling as one of violent displeasure. They were not just saying, "Oh, isn't that a shame?" They were downright mad. They were upset, and church, let me tell you today, murmuring broke out on every side, filling every corner of that room with derision, filling every corner of that house with ridicule, and you could hear it as it went from mouth to mouth. What a waste. What a waste. Now I'm trying to contain myself today. You hear it going on, going all around the room. What a waste. And condemned by the indignation of those who were closest to Jesus, Mary realized she had a problem. She was being condemned by those who were closest to Jesus. Now, when the president of a nation is not saying anything about you that's negative, that's one thing. But when his closest advisors are criticizing you publicly, and the president is not saying a thing in your defense, you have a problem. Are you with me today? So here was Mary feeling the wrath of Jesus' closest disciples, and they are talking about her, everyone waiting to see what Jesus would say. You see, by the way, I need to let you know, Judas started it. Judas started it. There are some people who love to throw stones and hide the hand. Yeah. Because it becomes a fight and they just sit back and watch the fight. The words of criticism that had begun to echo around the room had started in Judas's mind. Have mercy. So he just dropped it and then watched. Well, someone to his left said, "Oh, what a waste. That's right. That's, isn't that right? Yeah." That happens in the church too. Somebody just whispers to somebody, "Oh, isn't that a shame? Oh," and next thing you know, it's going on. "Isn't that a shame? Isn't that a shame?" You hear the echo going all around. "Isn't that a shame? Oh, isn't that a shame?" I could see him now whispering to the other disciples, "You know, I don't want to talk bad about Mary, but if only she had let me sell that ointment, I could have fed some homeless people with the proceeds. You know, think of how many soup kitchens I could have started with that ointment." And the servant of the Lord says that Mary was not indifferent to the needs of the poor. She was just using the most precious gift she had to bless the Lord. She was just using the most precious gift she had to honor her Savior. Now, who was Judas, and what right did he have to feel like he could tell Mary what to do with her gift? It was her gift. Are you with me today? It wasn't his gift. He has no right to tell Mary what to do with her gift. And some people are arrogant like that. Have mercy. Help me, Jesus. They believe they have the right to tell you how to use your gift. And if you don't use it in a way that meets their approval, they will start a Judas whispering campaign against you. Oh, am I telling the truth this morning? You know, you'll hear them say, "Oh, what a waste. What a waste." Mary looked into the faces of those who were talking about her, sank down, the Bible says, beside the Lord, hiding her face in her hands. She knew what the others were thinking about her. But what was important was, what was Jesus thinking? Was he angry with her? Was he disgusted? Was he horrified? Would he understand that she was just sincere? Have mercy, Lord. Genuine, trying to offer up her precious gift at his feet. Would he understand that she was trying to lay at his feet the most precious gift she had? And then suddenly above the murmuring, everyone heard the voice of Jesus saying, "Leave her alone. Leave her alone. Don't trouble her. She hath done what she could. She has anointed my body before it is buried." Church, not even Mary knew the significance of her own act. God says, "Take your time and explain this." You see, Jesus, the servant of the Lord tells us that Jesus went down into the greatness of his trial, carrying with him the memory of what Mary had done. Jesus went to Gethsemane with the memory of what Mary had done. He went to Calvary thinking about what Mary had done for him. Mary's gratitude, her alabaster box, was a reminder of the love he would receive from the redeemed. Mary never preached a sermon. She never raised up a hospital. She never built a church. She never founded a mission. All Mary did was use the most precious gift she had to honor Jesus. She poured her ointment as a blessing on his head. Church servant of the Lord says, every gift the Lord has entrusted to you ought to be valued and ought to be used. She said, the smallest gift is not to be overlooked. The Lord gives to everyone according to his ability to use the gift that he's been given. Amen. Amen. God has given you an alabaster box. And some of those gifts, and I want you to know that sometimes you have to preach a message and then you got to preach it in a different way so people can get it. Some of those gifts are simple gifts. that God has given out. Some are unusual gifts. Some don't fit into conventional category because God has given us all different abilities. How wonderful that Mary is memorialized for the use of this unusual gift. Now, what did Mary do? She broke that jar and she broke the mold that people like to put on conventional ministry. Man, your ministry is not going to be like anybody else's ministry. Amen. You see, the custom back then was to anoint people when they died. Mary chose to anoint Jesus while he lived. And in that moment, when her words failed her, her way of honoring Jesus was personal, sincere, and unique. You know, love, true love, is always resourceful. True love is always inventive. When you are praying to Jesus, don't read other people's prayers. Make up your own prayer. Because true love is inventive. It is resourceful. You may give your wife a Hallmark card, but don't give Jesus no Hallmark card. Come up with your own words. Amen. Because true love will strike up new unbeaten paths of self-expression. True love is clothed in innovation. True love is clothed in surprise. In college, I remember when I realized that I was so in love. I was in love. I was so much in love that I admit to you that one day I stood up on a top of a copy machine. And Xerox my feet. and I wrote a poem on the Xerox. Are you listening to me today? And I think the first line of the poem said something like this: these are my feet. And they're coming your way to say you're so sweet. True love is inventive. It is creative. It is resourceful. Amen. True love is clothed in surprise. Mary believed what Jesus said that was going to happen. And you know, brothers and sisters, we who believe that Jesus is coming again, we ought to be rushing to his feet with our alabaster boxes. Amen. So what's in your box? What gift is in your alabaster box? What do you have to lay at the feet of Jesus? Too many wait too late to give their gifts to the Lord. Now is the time to give God your love, your devotion. Even David said, I can't praise you from the grave. The duty of every Christian is to do something for Christ. It is your duty to do something unique for Christ. And I often wonder, why do people wait till they die to give away their money? So my simple message today: give what's in your box. And don't worry about what's in other people's boxes. Give what's in your box. Give your gift. There's a story told that says one day a prince went to his garden to look and examine it. And he came to the peach tree and said, what are you doing for me? The peach tree said, in the spring I give my blossoms, fill the air with fragrance. On my boughs hang the fruit which men gather and carry into the palace for you, O king." "Well done," said the prince. And then he said to the chestnut tree, "What are you doing for me?" "I'm making nests for the birds. I shelter cattle with my leaves and spreading branches." "Well done," said the prince. Then he went down to the meadow and asked the grass, "What are you doing for me?" "Oh, we are giving up our lives for others," said the grass. "We give up our lives for your sheep, for your cattle, that they may be nourished." And the prince said, "Well done." And last of all, he asked the tiny little daisy flower, "What are you doing for me?" The daisy said, "Master, nothing special. I cannot make a nesting place for the birds like the chestnut tree. I cannot give shelter to the cattle like the mighty oak. I cannot give food for the sheep and the cows like the grass. Master, I'm just doing all that I can do to be the best little daisy in your kingdom." Prince bent down, kissed the daisy, and said, "There is none better than you, pretty daisy. What's in your box? What's in your alabaster box? Give it. And don't worry about what's in someone else's box." So we have not all been given the same gifts and abilities. It would be foolish to suggest that the only difference between you and Beethoven is a scholarship to Juilliard. In other words, some have a gift and some don't. You can go to school all your life, never be a Beethoven. Huh? Truth is, Beethoven with his handicap is still greater than all of us put together on our best day. Some people are just blessed with certain abilities. Take what's in your box, give it to Jesus, and don't worry about what's in somebody else's box.
1: 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It concludes the message. We heard both parts. That is, if you listened to both of the programs, we ended here today with part two of this message, The Alabaster Box. 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The phone number again, 301-577-6342. 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
3: Christmas was not always a jolly, merry season. In fact, it was dedicated to one of the most evil gods of paganism. I'll return in a moment with the amazing facts about holiday or holy day.

Hello, this is Joe Cruz on the Amazing Facts broadcast, Facts Which Affect You. During the last 3 days, we've been talking about that fascinating prophecy of Revelation 13, the beast, and then, of course, the mark of the beast, the number of his name, and so forth. We discovered that everybody in the entire world will finally be drawn to either worship the beast or to reject the beast and receive the seal of God. In other words, everyone will either receive the mark of the beast or the seal of God. Now, in our series of studies, we had come to the point of reading the description of that beast in Revelation 13. We found out, of course, that it was a beast made up of a strange animal that was a composite of many other creatures. It had the body of a leopard, the feet of a bear, the mouth of a lion, and so forth. And then we went on to read that the dragon gave him his power and great authority. We found out a lot of strange things that were done by this power during the centuries. It was symbolic, of course, representing an actual power that existed in the earth and that still exists. And we found

empires of history: Babylon, Medo-Persia, Greece, and Rome. And yet here now is this beast of Revelation, which represents a modern religious system. We found that out already in our studies. It is actually made up of a combination of the four beasts of Daniel 7. And the big question that is raised right at this point is, why does God represent that modern religious system as being made up of those pagan kingdoms of the past? So these are the things that we really want to look at very, very closely today. Now, who is this dragon who gives great power and seat and authority to the beast? Revelation 12, 7-9 says, "There was war in heaven. Michael and his angels fought against the dragon, and the dragon fought and his angels and prevailed not, neither was their place found any more in heaven. And the great dragon was cast out, that old serpent called the devil, deceiveth the whole world. He was cast out into the earth, and his angels were cast out with him." Well, the dragon, of course, is Satan himself. But when did Satan deceive the whole world? When he was cast out of heaven, friends, there were only two people on this earth, and they represented the entire world. By deceiving Adam and Eve in the Garden of Eden, Satan actually led the entire world astray and came into temporary possession of the earth. The great controversy between good and evil, which had started in heaven, was now transferred down to this planet. Well, after the fall of man, God pronounced a curse on each participant in that original transgression. In Genesis 3:15, we read of the curse that was placed on the devil. God said to him, "And I will put enmity between thee and the woman, and between thy seed and her seed. It shall bruise thy head, and thou shalt bruise his heel." Now, here's a prophecy of the age-long struggle that would exist between the dragon and the woman, and between the seed of the dragon and the seed of the woman. But who is this woman referred to? We know the dragon was Satan, but who is the woman? A woman in Bible prophecy always represents the church. Jeremiah 6:2 says, "I have likened the daughter of Zion unto a comely and delicate woman." All right, friends, who is Zion? Isaiah says in 51:16, "And say unto Zion, thou art my people." So really, the great controversy has been going on then between the followers of Christ and the followers of Satan ever since the Garden of Eden. And there have been only two sides: the dragon and his followers on one side arraigned against God and his followers. Truth versus error, Satan versus the church. All right, Satan and God then have been contending for the control of every living human being. Even in the children of Adam, the two sides were represented. Cain was on the dragon's side because he wanted to substitute his own way instead of the way God commanded him. Abel belonged to God's side and was so righteous that Cain finally killed him. Do you remember how God told those boys to bring a lamb? But Cain substituted fruit or vegetables for that which God commanded as a sacrifice. And this, of course, you discover, will always be the mark of the dragon. He tries to substitute or make a counterfeit for the exact truth of God. Now, through the descendants of Cain, because he was led to kill his brother, you remember, the entire earth was so corrupted that God finally had to destroy it with a flood. But after the deluge, the two sides appeared once again. The dragon followers concentrated in Babel and tried to defy God by building a great tower that would reach up to heaven. The plan failed, of course, and the site of the Tower of Babel later became Babylon, which in 606 BC began to rule as the first world empire. Now, during those early years of confusion, God called Abraham out of Babylon and sent him over into Canaan. Abraham had grown up right there in Mesopotamia, near the place where that great Tower of Babel was attempted and where the empire of Babylon developed. God's plan has always involved a call out of Babylon to separate from the confusion of falsehood. All right, so the dragon then was the devil, and there were two sides back there that God predicted from the very beginning. Now, friends, let's try to find out why this beast of Revelation 13 is made up of those four beasts of Daniel 7, which represent the great pagan kingdoms and their influence. Let's see if we can find out if paganism was accepted into this modern religion.

0: religious system. Obviously, if she's made up of those four kingdoms, it must mean that paganism had something to do with the actual construction of that power in its very beginning. So let's consider how paganism might have been able to come in into the Christian systems. Because a mark of the dragon power is to counterfeit and substitute, we'll be able to see in this religio-political system the operation of Satan just as he always has worked. And as it was in the case of Cain, substitutes were fashioned to meet the commandments of God. Many relics of sun worship actually came into that early church and were accorded Christian status. A whole set of counterfeit doctrines was added so that the church could gain prestige with the pagan peoples of that early age. Pagan idols were left at the door, but idols of saints were taken in to fill their place. But now, friends, I want you to notice, it seems incredible that this thing could happen, but let's give an example of the way pagan concepts came into that early church. Let's look, first of all, at the example of Christmas. Do you know where the observance of Christmas originated? Christmas as a festival existed long before Jesus was born into this world. December 25 was actually celebrated hundreds of years before Christ was born. Those pagans worshipped the sun, and they noticed that in December the days were becoming shorter and shorter, and the sun was getting farther and farther away from them. Fearing that the sun would leave them altogether, they prayed and offered sacrifices. Then on December 25, for the first time, they could tell that the sun was coming back closer. The days were beginning to lengthen out again. So these people said, the sun is reborn to us. And they called December 25 the birthday of the sun or the sun god. And it became a great religious festival with them. Now the day was celebrated only by the pagans until the counterfeit papal system was taking form. And at that time, the day was adopted by the church and called the birth of the S-O-N instead of the birthday of the S-U-N. Dr. Gilbert Murray, professor of Greek at Oxford University, wrote this in his book of history, his book called History of Christianity in the Light of Modern Knowledge. He said Mithraism had so much acceptance. Now, Mithraism was the worship of the sun god, that it was able to impose on the Christian world its own Sunday in place of the Sabbath, its son's birthday, 25th of December, as the birthday of Jesus, end quote. Actually, friends, we do not know the date of Christ's birth. As you can readily see, the adoption of December 25 was based purely on the heathen observance of the festival of sun worship. But please take note how easily a pagan institution can slip into Christian churches and can even be passed along into Protestantism. Now, what about Christmas? What about Easter? It's a well-known Christian observance, of course, in many modern churches, and yet it was also celebrated by pagans long before the resurrection of Jesus. All Christian groups recognize that Easter Sunday is often as much as 5 weeks apart from one year to the next. Few know that it is all governed, really, by the heavenly bodies. Easter always falls on the first Sunday after the first full moon following the equinox. The pagans of long ago noticed that everything seemed to take on new life in the early spring as soon as the sun crossed the equinox. So they designated a day in the early spring to honor the goddess of reproduction. And that day was dedicated to Ishtar, the goddess of reproduction, because of the new life and growth in nature. The very word Easter has been transliterated from the name of the goddess Ishtar, whose worship was memorialized by the adoption of Easter. Now, many times, laymen have asked just what the bunny rabbit and Easter egg have to do with the resurrection of Christ. Of course, they have nothing to do with it. The rabbit was chosen by those pagans as a symbol of Easter's day, because it was the most prolific reproducer. The egg was also chosen because it was a symbol of fertility. Among the heathen, the day was associated with the most licentious practices. During the time the church was developing, Easter's day was adopted and called Easter. Even the symbols, the bunny rabbits and eggs, are retained as reminders of its pagan origin. And these examples have been presented, friends, just to show you how easily the devil was able to impose pagan ideas on the church. As the papacy developed, it was open to the reception of other customs that marked it clearly as the real counterfeit power described by God in Revelation 13. The question comes to our minds then at this point, are we really following the Bible in all our doctrines? If tradition and heathen custom have crept so easily into the church, what about other doctrines? The things mentioned so far have not been opposed to the direct commandments of God. We don't have any commandments concerning the observance of Christ's resurrection or his birth. We can think of his resurrection and birth at any time and on any day of the year we want to. But we're going to discover that other pagan doctrines were introduced which do strike at the very heart of Bible religion as well as the heart of God's Ten Commandments. So the growing power of the church continued its program by counterfeiting some of the most vital truths contained in the Word of God. And we've seen examples of it here today on the broadcast, how Christmas and Easter were taken directly in from paganism. Now, I have no great burden about Christmas and Easter, friends, because we don't know the actual days of those events, and we're not commanded to keep them. But I want to tell you that many things have been put aside that God actually did command. In other words, pagan things were brought in and substituted in place of things that God actually did command.
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1: The title of today's program is called Two Israels. And before we get into the subject, I want to start out at the very beginning with prayer, because this topic is so, we have got to ask for the blessing and the leading of God. So if you would like to, bow your head where you are and let's have a prayer. Dear Father, Father God, in the name of your Son, Yeshua, our Lord Jesus Christ, we pray for your blessing upon this program, and may the ears of your people be opened to the message that I have to share with them today. In Jesus' name. Okay, before we get into this topic from the Bible, I want to tell you a little more about myself. In case you haven't noticed, the name Steve Wolberg is definitely a Jewish name. I grew up in Southern California in the Los Angeles area, in a town called Studio City. Many people are very familiar with it. It's right over the hill from Hollywood, and that's where they make a lot of movies. That's where Universal Studios is. I grew up in a warm Jewish home, but it was definitely not religious. We did not read the Bible. We did not pray. In fact, for the first 20 years of my life, there was no prayer and no Bible study at all. As I look back, I do remember a number of Passovers with friends in the area, Jewish friends and relatives, and I remember the blank chair for Elijah, the matzo ball soup, and the horseradish sauce that was very hot. I always hated it. My brother was bar mitzvahed when he was 12, but I never was, because it just wasn't something that was impressed upon me by my parents. My sister was with me in the family, and my mother and my father and my aunt. We were all Jewish, but there was no spiritual connection going on. It was purely a social, cultural environment. When I was a teenager, I basically went off the deep end in a life of drugs, alcohol, and teenage wild living. When I was 20 years old, in the providence of God, I began to meet Christians in strange places. And eventually, I picked up a Bible for the first time in my life, and I began to read.

0: Now, it's a long story, and I sometimes do tell my story. I have a different program called From Hollywood to Heaven that I share in my Bible prophecy seminars. But to make a long story short, as I began to read the Bible, I eventually was captivated by reading about what happened to Jesus in the Garden of Gethsemane. And little by little, the Holy Spirit opened my eyes, and he showed me the love of God, and that Jesus was the Jewish Messiah, that he was my Savior, that he was suffering for me, and then finally at the end of his life, when I began to understand his death, this whole revelation of his suffering and of his death and then his resurrection, it truly changed my life, and I became a believer. I believed in Jesus as my personal Savior. I accepted him into my heart. He changed my life. He forgave my sins, and he delivered me from a life of alcohol and drugs and heavy metal rock and roll and staying out till 4 a.m. and frying my brain with drugs. It's a miracle. My life has completely changed through the grace and the power of Jesus. I am not the same person that I used to be. I can praise God. It's been 22 years since I have touched any alcohol or any drugs, and I don't stay out till 4 a.m. anymore. And not only that, but the Lord has... He has chosen me, and he has called me into an international ministry. I've been to college. I've studied the Bible for years. I've been a teacher. I've been a pastor. I have been an evangelist. I've traveled around the country and overseas holding Bible prophecy seminars in Russia, in Canada, in New Zealand, in Pakistan, in South Africa. And now God has given me a radio ministry. I have a website, and God has just opened up door after door for my ministry as I share the love of Jesus, the truth of Jesus, and especially the prophecies of the Bible. And it has become very clear to me as a Christian, as an author, as a speaker, that when it comes to the subject of Israel, this is as big as it gets. There are Christians all over this planet who sense that we are getting closer to the coming of Jesus, and I am one of them. And what is happening is more and more Christians are looking to the Middle East, they're looking to Israel, they're looking to the Jews, to the concept of a rebuilt Jewish temple, and ultimately toward a fiery Middle East Armageddon. And because I'm Jewish and because I love prophecy, and now I love Jesus, and Jesus revealed the book of Revelation, which is the greatest prophecy book in the Bible, I have done a lot of study on this subject. And I want to share with you in this program what I have come to call the shocking principle of two Israels. And it is eye-opening to discover the principles that I'm going to share with you. Of course, I can't share everything with you that I have studied about, but if you'd like to go on my website, there's a lot more information under Israel in Prophecy. And in fact, also, we have put together a television series called Israel in Prophecy, which is now on video. There's an audio album that goes along with this series, plus I have a book that deals with this topic. So let me just share with you briefly some very eye-opening scriptures. I want to talk about the concept of two Israels. When most people think about Israel, they only think about one Israel in the Middle East. And most Christians today think that that Israel will be the center of Bible prophecy and end time events. Well, I have come to an amazing conclusion, and that is that when you really study the New Testament carefully, there are actually two Israels mentioned in the New Testament. I'm turning my Bible here to Romans chapter 9, verse 6. Paul says here, and I'm reading from the Word of God, quote, he says, "For they are not all Israel which are of Israel." Now here the word Israel is used twice, and Paul is saying they are not all Israel, referring to the Israel of God, which are of Israel, which refers to the literal Jewish nation. Two Israels, just like we have two eyes in our heads and two ears, so there are two Israels in the New Testament. The first Israel we could define and identify is what Paul refers to in 1 Corinthians chapter 10, verse 18, as the Israel of the flesh. Quoting right here, 1 Corinthians 10:18, Paul says, "Behold, Israel after the flesh." So there is a very definite statement that there is such a thing as an Israel after the flesh. Now, what this means is the Israel after the flesh is an Israel composed of Jewish people who can trace their bloodline back to Abraham. They are genealogically children of Abraham. They are Israel, but yet they're Israel after the flesh, which simply means natural Israel, apart from whether they have faith in Jesus Christ. Now, if we go back to Romans chapter 9, verse 3, Paul again refers to his kinsmen according to the flesh who are Israelites. So there again we have a definite statement that there is an Israel of the flesh. Now I'm going to turn to Galatians, Galatians chapter 6. And in verse 14, Paul wrote, "But God forbid that I should glory save in the cross of our Lord Jesus Christ." And then in verse 15, he said, "For in Christ Jesus, neither circumcision," which refers to Jews, "neither circumcision avails anything, nor uncircumcision," which refers to Gentiles or non-Jews. And then he says, "But what counts is a new creature," that what's most important is a person whose heart has been changed. And that's what happened to my heart when I came to believe and understand the love of Jesus Christ. Now in verse 16, Paul goes on, this is Galatians 6:16. He wrote, quote, "And as many as walk according to this rule, peace be upon them and mercy, and upon the Israel of God." So here Paul talks about an Israel of God that is centered in Jesus Christ. So we see in 1 Corinthians 10:18, Paul talks about an Israel of the flesh. And then in chapter 6 of Galatians, verse 16, he talks about an Israel of God. And as we've already seen in Romans 9, verse 6, Paul talked about the two Israels. So there's an Israel of the flesh, and there is an Israel of God. The Israel of the flesh is composed of Jews who are natural descendants of Abraham, and the Israel of God is an Israel that is centered in Jesus Christ, and it is composed of Jews and Gentiles who believe in Jesus. In chapter 3 of Galatians, verse 29, Paul said to Gentiles, he said, "If you be Christ's, then are you Abraham's seed and heirs according to the promise." So even Gentiles can become part of the seed of Abraham through their faith in Jesus. For the first 20 years of my life, I was Jewish, but I was part of the Israel of the flesh. And then when I came to believe in Jesus, then I became part of the Israel of God, centered in Christ. Now here is the multi-billion dollar, red-hot, controversial question of all questions when it comes to prophecy. And this is it. In the book of Revelation, when Revelation talks about Israel and the Battle of Armageddon and these final issues, which Israel is it referring to? Is it talking about the Israel of the flesh, or is it talking about the Israel of God? Now, in my book, I have a book called Exploding the Israel Deception. If you'd like to get this book, you can go onto my website, which is truthleftbehind.com, and you can read about this book. You can read about our Israel in Prophecy television series, and you can do a lot of study on this subject. But in my book, I attempt to prove from the book of Revelation that Revelation is talking about the Israel of God. In Revelation 11, verse 19, it talks about the temple of God, which is in heaven. In Revelation chapter 21, verse 10, it talks about the new Jerusalem that comes down from heaven. In Revelation 3, verse 12, Jesus talks about, again, the temple of God in heaven and about the new Jerusalem. In Revelation chapter 14, verse 1, it talks about people who are standing upon Mount Zion with the Lamb. And in Hebrews chapter 12, verse 22, Paul specifically says that Christian believers in Christ, Jewish believers in Christ, have come to the heavenly Mount Zion and to the new Jerusalem. And so I attempt to prove in my book and in my television series that the book of Revelation is really talking about the temple of God in heaven and the new Jerusalem and the Israel of God that is centered in Jesus Christ. And so it's my deep conviction that when Christians look over to the Middle East and look to the Israel of the flesh and make that Israel the center of prophecy, there is a fundamental New Testament misinterpretation that is taking place. And there's a lot more that I can say about this, and of course we have to study more carefully what the book of Revelation really says, and that's why I invite you to go on my website. But in this program, I just want to bring out the very clear biblical New Testament truth that there are, in fact, two Israels, and to pose the question to you, and that is, which Israel, according to the New Testament, is really the Israel that is the center of end-time Bible prophecy? And as we close this program, I again want to leave you with the words of Paul in Romans chapter 9, verse 6, quote, "For they are not all Israel," referring to the Israel of God centered in Jesus, "which are of Israel," referring to the literal descendants of Abraham, the Jewish nation, which at present is an unbelieving Israel of the flesh. As you study Revelation and as you study Bible prophecy, dear friends, please make sure that you've got the right Israel that is the center of end time events. This is Steve Wahlberg. You've been listening to End Time Insights. I encourage you to keep studying your Bible and to join me again in the days ahead as we study more from the Bible and from the book of Revelation about Jesus, prophecy, the end times, the rapture, the Antichrist, and many other topics to prepare you for the soon return of the Lord Jesus Christ. And as we wait for that great day, may we all walk not according to the flesh and the ways of this world and the ways of sin, but may we walk according to the power and the love and the truth of the Holy Spirit during these final days of the history of this world.
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3: Many a time have they afflicted me from my youth. May Israel now say, many a time have they afflicted me from my youth, yet they have not prevailed against me. The plowers plowed upon my back, they made long their furrows. The Lord is righteous. He hath cut asunder the cords of the wicked. Let them all be confounded and turn back that hate Zion. Let them be as the grass upon the housetops, which withereth afore it groweth up, wherewith the mower filleth not his hand, nor he that bindeth sheaves his bosom. Neither do they which go by say, the blessing of the Lord be upon you. We bless you in the name of the Lord.
4: After this manner therefore pray ye, Our Father, which art in heaven, hallowed be thy name. Thy kingdom come, thy will be done in earth as it is in heaven. Give us this day our daily bread, and forgive us our debts as we forgive our debtors. And lead us not into temptation, but deliver us from evil. For thine is the kingdom, and the power, and the glory forever. Amen. Blessed are the pure in heart, for they shall see God. Blessed are the pure in heart, for they shall see God.
5: Hi, I'm Johnny Erickson Tata. As a father of a child with autism, Paul was used to people being standoffish with his son. But when he came to our family retreat, he found a spiritual band of brothers, other dads of kids with disabilities who really got it. Paul said, you know, hanging out with those other dads was great. These men have not left their families. They're hanging in there. They're keeping their head in the game. In short, Paul found strength in numbers. And in the same way, we are created for community. Deuteronomy chapter 32 says that one man can chase 1,000, but two men can put 10,000 to flight. And in Ecclesiastes, it says that two are better than one, for they can help each other succeed. If you are a parent or caregiver of a child with a disability, surround yourself with people who really get it. 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
7: Now a look at your midday weather on Charlotte Christian Talk Radio. Hot today with a high near 100 and lows around 76. Hot tomorrow with a high of 102 and lows around 76. For your Sunday, hot with a high near 100 and lows around 75. And for Monday, partly sunny with a high near 97 and lows around 72. That's your midday weather on Charlotte Christian Talk Radio.
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9: This is Shauna on Johnny Erickson Tata Sharing Hope. Johnny, I am glad you have Ken in the studio to help celebrate your 44th wedding anniversary today. Oh, congratulations.
10: Thank you.
9: Now, a lot of Bible verses have been shared on this program, but Ken, if you were to pick one that best describes your marriage, what would it be?
10: Well, Shauna, I think I would pick 1 Peter 4:10. As each has received a gift, use it to serve one another.
11: Yeah.
10: It's what Johnny and I have learned to do all these years we've been together. We serve each other.
11: And I should add that Ken Tata does most of the serving as my caregiver. Now, I have other helpers, some women from my church and the like, but my husband is the air traffic controller, as it were. He takes the main responsibility in helping with my quadriplegia and pain and the lung problems. Ken, you describe what it's like.
10: Sometimes it's hard, but I took those vows seriously when we said for better, for worse, for richer, for poorer, in sickness and in health. God called me to take care of you, Johnny, and that's what I'm trying to do.
11: I'm grateful for your help, Ken, but Shauna, you should also know that Ken helps me to go to bed at night. He works the Hoyer lift that lifts me into bed. He prepares meals, and he feeds them to me. He always insists on being the one to take me to medical appointments.
10: I order and pick up your medications and clean all the urological equipment. And I help with toileting routines. Johnny's nebulizing machine just broke down, and that's got to be fixed.
11: Not to mention a wheelchair that needs to be charged and serviced and fixed. Taking care of our adapted van, you do that too, especially when it breaks down, the lift. And of course, can you do all the shopping?
10: Johnny, you and I have learned in our caregiving experience some things that might help other caregivers.
11: Oh, especially if it is your spouse you're caring for, like always expressing appreciation for each other, respecting each other, never go to sleep angry, learn to pray together, even if it feels awkward at first, and find a Bible reading plan that you can do together. And it's so needful that you and your spouse build a relationship around the Word of God.
10: You know, Johnny and I have invited our church into our lives.
11: That's right. We receive a lot of practical help from friends at church. And that means it is important that caregiving families ask for help. It's another one of those awkward things, but it opens the door. I mean, it sure is nice to have visitors from church, but families like yours and mine, Ken, we need respite.
10: And Johnny, we both know that caregiving is really, really demanding. And I think it's good to always be respectful of each other.
11: Yeah.
10: And we found that out when we do these things. It's like Ephesians 4:16, where it says that the body grows when each part is working properly.
11: Yeah.
10: Johnny, we just have to work together to make our marriage work.
11: And that's what makes today a very happy wedding anniversary.
10: I love celebrating our anniversary because I love you so much.
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13: For millennia, people from different countries, cultures, and backgrounds have found direction and encouragement in the inspired pages of the Bible. 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Amazing revelations await you in God's holy word, the Bible.
14: Our memory verse is taken from Luke chapter 8, verse 15. A few weeks ago, we had a memory text from Luke 8 as well, and it had to do with the sower who went and sowed seed, and some, you remember, fell by the wayside, some got choked up by thorns and so on, and that one we focused on because it had to do with the person who receives the word of God but allows the cares of the world, riches, these types of things to overwhelm their spiritual experience. And but the verse today in our memory text deals with the one, the seed that fell in good soil and brought forth fruit. Let's read it. Luke 8:15. It says, "But the ones that fell on the good ground are those who, having heard the word with a noble and good heart, keep it and bear fruit with patience." And so we want a heart that is that good soil that receives the word of God happily, willingly, and that brings forth fruit to God's honor and glory. And when we go to the scriptures and we study the Word of God, we understand that there are certain things that God invites us to do. He doesn't just invite, He actually commands, because it's for, He has our best interest at heart. I want to share this with you just to kind of lay the groundwork here based upon last week's lesson. This is from Testimonies for the Church, Volume 9, page 246. And this talks about a steward, what the steward is. A steward identifies himself with his master. He accepts the responsibilities of a steward, and he must act in his master's stead, doing as his master would do were he presiding. His master's interests become his, and the position of a steward then is one of dignity because of the trust that the master puts in him. So, we're called to be stewards. As a matter of fact, Paul, when he wrote to Titus, he refers to ministers as stewards of God and the gospel. And then Peter admonishes the believers to take the gift that the Holy Spirit has given them and to be good stewards of that, to administer that gift for the benefit of others. And then in the last days, Jesus comes to the church with a very pointed question, and we read it in Matthew 24, verse 45 and 46. He says, "Who then is a faithful and wise steward?" Or Matthew says servant, but Luke's rendition says steward. "Who then is a faithful and wise steward whom his master made ruler over his household to give them food in due season? Blessed is that servant whom his master, when he comes, will find so doing." So in the last days, Jesus is asking about, talking to his people, and he's saying, who's going to be a faithful and a wise steward? And what is a steward? Someone who's essentially a manager over the master's goods. And Jesus has entrusted to his church, to you and to me, his goods to be managers over, stewards over, while he is absent until he returns. And so the question Jesus is asking is he going to find faithful and wise stewards when he returns? And I hope we can respond by saying, yes, Lord, by your grace, I want to be a faithful and a wise steward. So we're each called to be stewards. What are we called to be stewards of? You remember? We're called to be stewards of the mystery of God, or the gospel, the everlasting gospel, right? We're called to be stewards of the truths of God's word. What else are we called to be stewards of? Well, we're called to be stewards of our bodies, that's right, time, and even our resources, even our resources. We are Christ's disciples living a life of discipleship. And that's really what stewardship is. It's a life of discipleship, recognizing and responding to the lordship of Jesus Christ in our lives. We've got to let Jesus call the shots, don't we, if he's going to be Lord of our lives. What, some stores, they carry brand names, and you identify stores by those brands. So what brand do stewards carry? And we looked at those last week. You remember faithfulness, loyalty, a clear conscience, obedience, and trustworthiness. Well, today we'll talk about honesty, because that's another characteristic, another trait of a steward, a faithful and wise steward in these final and last days. You've heard the little saying, honesty is the what? The best policy. Well, how do you know that? You've heard it, grew up hearing that. I read a story recently about Fred Phillips, who was a retired public safety director and police chief of Johnson City in Tennessee. And he recounts a story in which he, when he was a police officer, and his partner had pulled over an unlicensed vehicle, an unlicensed motorist. And they asked the man, the unlicensed motorist, to follow them, or follow him and his partner to the police station. But while they were en route to the police station, they spotted a North Carolina vehicle whose license plate and driver matched the description in an all points bulletin. Well, so you know what's going to happen. The officers took off in a high speed chase, hunting down this individual. And finally, they stopped the wanted man in his car. Minutes later, the felon was arrested, and the unlicensed motorist, interestingly, drove up and got out of his car, went to the police officers and said, "Look, if you all will just tell me where the station is, I'll wait for you there, because I'm having an awful hard time keeping up with you guys." That's an honest guy, right? He was pulled over. He was told to follow the police officer. He did, at breakneck speeds. He was an honest man. God is looking for those in the last days, those who'll deal honestly with God. So let's go to Sunday's lesson, a matter of simple honesty. This is a very interesting lesson, and we're going to look at a very interesting quote that I don't remember reading before from the pen of inspiration. One thing I think that most of us have in common is that none of us like dishonesty, especially when someone is dishonest to us. It's not easy, though, to see dishonesty perhaps in ourselves. We're a little biased when it comes to our own behavior. We tend to maybe rationalize our actions or justify our behavior or downplay the significance of something. Oh, it's not that bad, and it's just a small matter, just a small thing, really not that important. You've heard it said that we can fool, even fool ourselves some of the time, but we cannot fool God. We cannot fool God. God is looking for those who'll deal honestly. In Testimonies for the Church, Volume 4, page 310, notice this. This is a really scathing rebuke to God's people. Dishonesty is practiced all throughout our ranks. And then she goes on to say that this dishonesty is the cause of lukewarmness in and among God's people. Dishonesty is the cause of lukewarmness on the part of many who profess to believe the truth. They are not connected with Christ and are deceiving their own souls. And it was because of this dishonesty that brought lukewarmness to the church. In what way was the church being dishonest? Let's take a look at Luke chapter 16. We're just going to build on a couple of points here before we get to the main point of the lesson today. Luke chapter 16, and we want to read verses 10 through 12. Luke 16, verses 10 through 12. And I'm going to ask you the question, what important principle does Jesus express here that should help us see the importance of being honest, even in the little things? What is Jesus saying here? What principle does he express here? Luke 16, and we'll read verses 10 through 12. Notice, he says, "He who is faithful in what is least is faithful also in what?

0: in much. And he who is unjust in what is least is unjust also in much. So if a person handles small matters in an untoward or an unfaithful, a dishonest way, and that's their habit, what type of habits or practices will they practice when they are given larger responsibilities? The same thing, right? So if a person's late for school and late for their first job, and this is their habit, do you think it's going to be easy to break their habit when they get their real first job and the boss is expecting them there on time every day? It might be a bit of a challenge. I mean, there's high motivation to get there on time. You may lose your job if you make it consistent, if you're there late consistently, right? But the habits we build at younger ages and even a little later, they become very difficult. Bad habits become very difficult to break a little bit later. But when in handling small matters, we are unfaithful. Can God trust us to handle larger issues and matters? Let's continue reading. Therefore, if you have not been faithful in the unrighteous mammon, in other words, he's talking about wealth, or he's talking about means, goods that we deal with here on earth. If you have not been faithful in the unrighteous mammon, who will commit to your trust the true riches? He's referring to spiritual riches and eternity in heaven. And if you have not been faithful, verse 12, in what is another man's, who will give you what is your own? This is interesting. There's a direct connection here between how we deal with our employer, how we deal with our work, what ethics we bring to our work, and how we deal and handle with those goods, those things that have been entrusted to us. There's a direct connection Jesus is making between that and whether God is going to trust us with heaven. Isn't that interesting? Are we at our workplace on time? Are we faithful in the responsibilities that God gives us, that our boss gives us? Are we doing our due diligence? Because how we handle everyday life scenarios and situations is a reflection of whether God can entrust us with that much more. Heaven, eternity, and the rest. Isn't that interesting? And it's pretty deep. This is, by the way, when Jesus said this, he was dealing with, a summary of a parable that he just taught. And we call the parable of the unjust steward, he was kind of a shrewd steward. And it's probably one of the most misunderstood parables in the Bible, because a lot of people, when they read the parable, they read the passage, they wonder why Jesus is speaking well of dishonesty. But he's not. He's not doing that at all. Instead, what Jesus is doing is he's taking a clever crook, because that's who the shrewd steward was. He ripped off his employer, his boss. He's using that clever crook as an example of the priorities God's people should have, Christians should have, followers of Jesus should have. So the crook, the dishonest steward, knew he was going to lose his job because of dishonesty. So he planned a pretty clever scheme, and you can read it in the preceding verses. He goes out to some of the creditors who owes the manager money, his boss some money, and he says, look, how much do you owe to one guy? He says, well, I owe about 800 gallons of oil. So he says, look, cut the bill in half and we'll be good to go. We'll be even. And then he goes to the next guy and he says, well, how much do you owe? And he says, well, I owe 1,000 bushels of wheat. He says, well, let's cut that down to 800. And at the conclusion of the collecting of the funds, the master gives his evaluation. And it's an approval of what his steward has done. Not the dishonesty that's causing him to be fired, but this last part of his employment. And so, again, he's not commending the dishonesty, because that's the reason he's being dismissed. But he does say that the man was smart. He does say the man was smart. The cleverness with which this man brought his career and misconduct to a climax, in other words, was so amazing, and the thoroughness with which he carried out his plan was so worthy of noble objective that the rich man, the boss, couldn't help but admire his steward's sharpness and his diligence. And so what did the crook do that was right? He did three things. He looked ahead, he planned ahead, and he acted quickly. That's what he did. He knew he had to, because he was going to be out of a job. So Jesus is saying that if I am faithful with what God has God is faithful with the things that I am responsible for today, even in my workplace, then God will reward me and with something that is far greater responsibilities, and that is eternity in heaven at last. There are two things that show what matters most to us. What are our priorities? Two things, generally, that show what matter most. Our calendars and our bank account, our checkbooks. Those two things tell us what really is important to us. How I spend my time and how I spend my money reveals to me my priorities. And that's really what the parable is driving at. Is it a priority to be honest? If you're faithful in that which is least, God says he'll make you faithful in that which is much. How do we spend our time? How do we spend our talents? How do we spend our treasures? How we do spend those things tells a lot about who we are, tells a lot about our priorities. In fact, interestingly, God uses money to test us. And that's what the lesson's really all about, this honesty, being honest with God. God uses money to test us. There is a direct relationship in the Bible between what I do with my money and the depth of my relationship with Jesus Christ. And you'll see that in the Bible over and over and over again. And so how does God test his people, their faithfulness, their fidelity to him when it comes to money? In the area of tithing and offerings. We're going to read Malachi, Jan 3, verse 8, if you don't mind.
1: Yes. Will a man rob God? Yet you have robbed me. But you say, in what way have we robbed you? In tithes and offerings.
0: Earlier we read a statement, thank you, Jan. Earlier we read a statement that dishonesty permeated the church and it was bringing lukewarmness. Do you think it had something to do with people's faithfulness in tithing and giving offerings? Whatever the amount is, 10% is 10% and offerings is offerings. No one needs to compare themselves with others and wonder whether they're giving more or less. God asks for 10% and he asks for an offering based upon what we can give. But is it possible that that was the problem with the church in Ellen White's day? Is it the problem with God's people today? Let me read from the book Education, page 138 and 139. Here's the quote that the title of this day's lesson is based on. She's talking about tithing. She says, no appeal is made to gratitude or generosity. Now notice, this is in the context of tithing. When an appeal is made to God's people to return a faithful tithe, no appeal is made to gratitude or generosity. It's interesting, isn't it? You don't return a faithful tithe because you're grateful to God. You don't return a faithful tithe because you're generous. No appeal is made to those things. This is a matter of simple honesty. Simple honesty. The tithe is the Lord's, and he bids us return it to him that which is his own. If honesty is an essential principle of business life, which it is, right? Must we not recognize our obligation to God, the obligation that underlies every other? Isn't that interesting? So an appeal for tithe is not made based upon gratitude or generosity. It's simple honesty with God. Why? Because essentially the tithe is the Lord's. He said, this is mine. And it's holy. And we'll talk a little bit more about tithe here as we go along. I wanted to share with you just a cute little story about a boy. And this is back in the days when a loaf of bread at the bakery was 65 cents. And he went in there to get a loaf of bread for 65 cents. So while the baker was putting the bread in the bag, the boy noticed that the loaf looked rather small. And he said to the baker, he said, well, isn't that a small loaf of bread for 65 cents? Well, he said, you'll just have less to carry home. That's what the baker replied. Well, the boy put 50 cents on the counter. He said, and the baker said, hang on, son, you're 15 cents short. He said, that's right, you'll have less to count. The baker was dishonest. The boy called him on it. And God today is looking for those who'll deal honestly with him at all times, because God deals honestly with us all the time. Let's go to Monday's lesson, A Life of Faith, because frankly, returning a faithful tithe requires faith. Let's go to Genesis chapter 22. Genesis 22. We're just building here a little bit, and then we'll get into more of the principle of tithing. But let's take a look here at the faith, at the, a life of faith. Genesis chapter 22, verses 1 through 12. We'll read this little story together. This, of course, is a story of Abraham. This is the story which really illustrates the pinnacle, the climax of Abraham's faith. Because this is the story where God had invited Abraham to take his son. And it's interesting, the chapter starts, verse 1, it says, "Now it came to pass after these things that God tested Abraham and said to him, Abraham, and he said, here I am." Now keep that in mind. Keep that in mind. We're going to see something similar in just a moment. Abraham responds, "God, here I am." Then he said, "Take now your son, your only son Isaac, the son of promise, whom you love, and go to the land of Moriah and offer him there as a burnt offering on one of the mountains of which I shall tell you." So Abraham rose early in the morning and saddled his donkey and took two of his young men with him and Isaac his son, and he split the wood for the burnt offering, arose and went to the place of which God had told them. Then on the third day, Abraham lifted his eyes and he saw the place afar off. And you can understand when he saw the place afar off, how his heart must have sunk. God had not intervened at this point. They're still heading toward Mount Moriah. God has still asked him to offer up his son as a sacrifice, and nothing has changed. And you can understand the challenge that Abraham, conflict that must have been in his mind. And Abraham said to his young men, verse 5, "Stay here with the donkey. The lad and I will go up yonder, worship." But notice what he said. "We will come back again. We will come back to you." So Abraham took the wood of the burnt offering and he laid it on Isaac his son, and he took the fire in his hand and a knife, and the two of them went together. But Isaac spoke to Abraham his father and he said, "My father." And he said what? Isn't that beautiful? God calls Abraham, "Abraham, my son." Abraham says, "Here I am." Abraham calls out for his son. Isaac rather calls out for his father, "Abraham, father." Abraham responds, "Here I am." Abraham looked to God as his father. And in these moments, in these instances, Abraham is beginning to understand a little bit of something about the great plan of salvation. The great plan of salvation, a father giving his son as a sacrifice for sin. And so we pick it up in verse 7. "Here I am. Then he said, look, the fire and the wood, but where is the lamb for a burnt offering? And Abraham said, my son, God will provide for himself the lamb for a burnt offering. And so the two of them went together. Then they came to the place of which God had told him. And Abraham built an altar there and placed the wood in order. And he bound Isaac his son and laid him on the altar upon the wood. And Abraham stretched out his hand and took the knife to slay his son. But the angel of the Lord called to him from heaven and said, Abraham, Abraham. So he said, here I am. And he said, do not lay your hand on the lad or do anything to him, for now I know that you fear God, since you have not withheld your son, your only son, from me." What do these verses tell us about the reality of Abraham's faith? If I had heard a voice telling me to sacrifice my son, I'd be doubting that that was the voice of God. Abraham recognized God's voice, and that's very important to the story. He recognized God's voice. He knew it was God speaking to him, and he went forward with the plan as God had designated. What do these verses tell us about the reality of Abraham's faith? Let me ask you this. Is faith a one-time occurrence, a one-time event?
2: No.
0: We don't just express faith in a powerful way at one time and prove at that point that we are loyal and faithful all the time, right? The act of faith wasn't something that Abraham just conjured up when he needed it. Abraham's life was a life of faith. He learned from the day that God told him that to leave Ur of the Chaldees to a place that he didn't know where he was going, but God said, this is going to be yours, and your ancestors are going to inherit it. And through your seed, all the family of earth will be blessed. For 25 years, Abraham didn't see the fulfillment of the promise. He tried to figure something out with his wife and Hagar, and that didn't kind of work out, did it? That wasn't God's plan. 25 years. No.

0: sin. But when we give our lives to Jesus, he makes us alive in him, you see, through the vivifying influence of the and power of the Holy Spirit. But Abraham, his life was a life of faith. He trusted God and waited. Now, he made some mistakes along the way, but in the most part, he just gave himself, surrendered himself to trusting that God would do what he said he would do. And so when God came along and said, Abraham, offer up your son, your only son, Isaac. If Abraham hadn't trusted God in the little things, it's very likely he wouldn't be able to trust God in this big thing. Isn't that right? What does that tell you and me?
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4: The men who drafted and signed this amazing document knew full well the dangers they faced in doing so. They were men of means, well-educated, with a lot to lose. Carter Braxton of Virginia saw his ships swept away by the British Navy. He later died in rags. Thomas McKean lost his home to the British and fled into exile with his family. Francis Lewis lost his home and property and watched helplessly as his wife was jailed and killed. Five of the signers were captured and killed as traitors. 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
5: For more information, visit drdobsonminute.org.
6: 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The book of Genesis lays the foundation for all matters addressed in the rest of the Bible: the nature of God, his sovereignty in creation, man's purpose, sin, marriage, family, and why we need a Savior are all introduced and explained in Genesis. When we see that the first and most foundational book of the Bible can be trusted in all matters, including science, it builds confidence in the rest of the inspired Word all the way to Revelation. I'm Frank Sherwin, zoologist and research associate with the Institute for Creation Research. Join me for today's show of Science, Scripture, and Salvation. We've all seen this amazing molecule on the cover of science and news magazines and in movies and nature programs. It's deoxyribonucleic acid, or DNA, God's amazing molecule of life. It's an informational molecule forming the genetic material of all cells. Its sequential of paired nitrogenous bases constitute what has been called the famous genetic code. In the 1950s, Crick, Watson, and Rosalind Franklin did the research which revealed the DNA polynucleotide looked like a twisted ladder. It's composed of two anti-parallel strands that run in opposite directions. DNA is the ultimate store of molecular information in cells. It's organized into what we call chromosomes. Now, people, for example, have 46 chromosomes, upon which many thousands of genes, that is, units of heredity composed of nucleotides, are found. One cannot discuss DNA without also addressing the nature of what is called the gene. What exactly is a gene? Well, that's a good question. In the 21st century, the definition of a gene continues to become more convoluted, with the possibility that the word, like the word life, will remain a challenge to define. Confusion over what exactly a

0: Gene Is has been added to by discoveries made through ongoing investigations into genome, that is, the total genetic material within a cell or individual. Take, for example, the amazing genetic discovery called the splicing code that was announced in Nature magazine in 2010 by computer scientists and molecular biologists. A news release at the time declared, and I quote, "Researchers at the University of Toronto have discovered a fundamentally new view of how living cells use a limited number of genes to generate enormously complex organs, such as the brain," end quote. This amazing splicing code directs when and how the genes and regulatory elements are to be assembled by a communication network. In this splicing code that's discussed in Nature magazine, volume 465, researchers used algebra, geometry, probability theory, vector calculus, information theory, code optimization, and other advanced methods. This exceedingly complex code certainly doesn't sound like it was put together through time, chance, and natural processes, as evolutionists sincerely wish. If you've discussed human evolution with someone, they probably mentioned the well-worn and wrong statistic that states man and chimpanzee, that supposedly our closest evolutionary ancestor, as having 98% the same DNA. How would a creationist respond to this seemingly convincing statistic? Well, ICR scientist Dr. Jeff Tompkins stated, and I quote, "For the past several decades, the standard mantra has been that humans are 98% genetically identical to chimpanzees. However, this claim is based on cherry-picked data and does not take into account the vastly different regions of the two respective genomes." Dr. Tompkins continues, "Major research published over the past decade comparing human and chimpanzee DNA was recently reviewed and critiqued. In every publication, researchers only reported on the highly similar DNA sequence data and discarded the rest, apparently because it was too dissimilar," end quote. In fact, says Dr. Tompkins, "when the DNA similarities from these studies were recalculated using the omitted data, markedly lower levels, between 81 and 86% similarity, were found." One thing is abundantly clear. When creatures are only 80% similar in their DNA, it's time to put the cork back in the champagne bottle and put away the party hats. The celebration was way premature. But some evolutionists, desperate to have chimpanzees as their cousins, will say 80% is the same DNA is still a significant number. Really? Good science shows chimpanzees, like people, eat the same food, drink the same water, and breathe the same air. Because of this, much of their DNA is the same, because regulatory proteins called enzymes must break down the same foods, whether it was eaten by a chimp or a man. Same thing goes with breathing the air and drinking the water. The same exact enzymes must be used, whether it's a mouse, a rat, a bat, a chimpanzee, or a person. This does not mean a common ancestor, but it does mean a common creator. Let's take a short break. I'll continue on this topic when we come back. 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Welcome back to Science, Scripture, and Salvation, a radio ministry of the Institute for Creation Research. DNA on occasion can become mutated, that is, a change in the chemical structure of the molecule. This results in a change in the characteristics of the plant, animal, or person. The majority mutations are changes in the individual genes, but there may also be large structural changes in the chromosomes. The modern evolutionist believes that new traits come about by chance, but these random changes in a gene or mutations belie that idea. Other than horror movies where we see the effects of mutations producing new traits, what we see today in the real world are mutations causing genetic defects such as hemophilia, albinism, and Tay-Sachs disease. The popular lab animal, the common fruit fly, has been mutated for over a century, but such procedures has never produced a better fruit fly. So mutations are real, they are something we observe, and they do make changes in traits. But do they produce beneficial evolutionary traits? The answer is no. There are limits to extrapolating from random mutational changes of our DNA into real molecules to man evolutionary changes. As creation scientist Gary Parker says, mutations, yes. Evolution, no. There are mathematical challenges to mutational changes forming new structures and creatures. Mutations are fairly rare, occurring on an average of once in every 10 million duplications of a DNA molecule. But since our bodies are made up of about 100 trillion cells, the odds are quite good that we have cells with a mutated form of almost any gene. The mathematical problem for evolution comes when you want a series of related mutations of DNA. What are the odds of getting three sequential mutations in a row? The answer is 1 in 1 billion trillion. This is an incredible challenge to evolution. To turn a fish into the first amphibian millions of years ago, the evolutionist needs a lot more than just three sequential mutations of DNA. Evolutionist Cardong said in his 2012 university text regarding vertebrates, and I quote, "Hundreds, if not thousands, of favorable mutations must occur in ripidistrian fishes to prepare them for their pioneering trek to land," end quote. Creationists do not rely on such incredible odds. Contrary to evolutionary theory, not only is the DNA molecule clearly designed, there are limits as to how much it can be mutated. It's been known for some time that DNA possesses the incredible ability to repair itself when damaged. But how did such self-repair come about? Time and chance, or purpose and special creation? It's difficult enough for the secularist to explain a Darwinian step-by-step description of the origin of a functional DNA molecule from raw chemicals. But how did the over 130 known DNA repair genes of people evolve that help with DNA repair? Surely, as DNA was evolving from lifeless chemicals, it would need the attention of DNA repair molecules that could only evolve later on, having been programmed by, you guessed it, DNA. The amazing and dedicated pioneering work of biologists, mostly conducted in the 1970s and 80s, opened up what has been called a large research field of biology. ICR's Brian Thomas said, and I quote, "Investigators around the world continue to uncover new enzymes and communication networks, including feedback protocols and cellular subroutines, all aimed at protecting DNA. Good thing this happens in every cell on the planet, because otherwise DNA would lose vital information," end quote. This is why living things need repair enzymes. DNA is amazing enough, but its automatic error correction utilities are enough to stagger the imagination. There are dozens of repair mechanisms designed by God to shield our genetic code from damage. Finally, it should be noted that it takes DNA to make and correct DNA by way of proteins. You can't have proteins unless they are programmed by DNA, but you need proteins to make DNA. It's a no-win situation for the secularist who doesn't tolerate God in their naturalistic equation. George Cody, an Origin of Life researcher, said, quote, "No one knows anything about the origin of life. But Jesus said in John 14:6, I am the way, the truth, and the life." We at ICR maintain that life only comes from life, and that life is the Creator Himself. Thank you for joining us on Science, Scripture, and Salvation, a radio ministry of the Institute for Creation Research. That's all the time we have for our program today, but we would love to connect with you through our website at icr.org. 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
1: Today's Staying Vertical segment comes from the devotional book, Color My World with Love. It was written by Lily Morales Narvaez and is entitled, What Do I Behold? Lily's theme text comes from 2 Corinthians chapter 3, verse 18, New King James Version. But we all, with veiled face, beholding as in a mirror the glory of the Lord, are being transformed into the same image from glory to glory, just as by the Spirit of the Lord. Lily writes, A few told me, if I had known all of this kitchen remodeling would take so much time, resulting in ruined counters a year later, I would never have done this. You know, the remodeling projects on television look so easy. I'm never doing this again. Next time we're going to pay for someone to do the work. This comment about being influenced by television made me reflect on children. How often parents don't realize the possible danger that lurks behind certain cartoons and movies that children are exposed to. Impressions imprint on their little minds and memory files, inviting trust and belief in what they see and hear. I also reflected on the fact that the majority of television programs are meant not only to entertain, but also to capture one's attention, time, and memory. Often it makes us adults want to be or look like someone else. It can make us want a bigger home, new furniture, more decorations for the house, among other things. On a very personal level, whenever I have allowed any of these thoughts to preoccupy my mind, it has not been a coincidence, but rather a purposeful choice. When I have chosen to spend my time caught up in decorating and remodeling programs, I suddenly have new desires in my heart for things different than I have right now. I start giving in to advertisements. I start to put my time and focus on those things that do not have lasting value for my spiritual growth. These thoughts sometimes rob me of my present happiness, especially if they come between Jesus and me. I lose focus on my true journey because I'm now beholding and contemplating other things that start making me believe this or that will make me happier. Have you ever experienced your time and money being consumed by that which is not really necessary in your life? God has begun a good work of transformation in us, and He wants to continue that work until we are transformed into His image. Therefore, let us continue primarily to behold and contemplate Him as in a mirror by spending more time with Him through the reading of His Word, through prayer and praise. I invite you at this season to focus anew on beholding Jesus. That concludes Lily Morales Narvaez's devotional entitled, What Do I Behold? And this is Carolyn Sutton for Staying Vertical.
2: This is Healthy Living, featuring Dr. Ken Cooper, founder of the Cooper Aerobic Center in Dallas, Texas. There's really nothing we can do that is more harmful to our health than smoking cigarettes. As Dr. Cooper points out, the only thing worse is smoking if you're pregnant.
3: Smoking? Smoking during your pregnancy? Is that dangerous? It sure is. And according to a recent study, 426,000 women in America smoke during their pregnancy. And you realize, ladies, if you smoke during your pregnancy, it increases the risk of having a spontaneous abortion. It increases the risk of having a lighter-than-normal birth weight infant. It increases the risk of having a premature infant. Isn't it strange that the United States ranks 26th in the world in infant mortality? With all the medical care that we have in America today, why do we rank way down the list as far as infant mortality? I think it's pure and simple. Because we have more women who smoke in America than any other country in the world. Forget about heart disease and cancer, various types that you get from cigarette smoking. Just think of that child in utero. Because there's no way that child can be given a running head start for having a healthy life if you as a pregnant woman smoke during your pregnancy.
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0: So your homeschool student wants to start a micro business, but what's in the fine print? Today on Homeschool Heartbeat, accountant Carol Topp helps your student navigate the legal side of owning a micro business.
1: Carol, what are some legal issues that micro business owners should know about?
2: Well, they need to know that if they do business under a fictitious name, they need to register that name with their state or county government. So I just usually encourage teenagers just use your own name, although they think it's a lot of fun to come up with a name for their business. But that involves sometimes a cost and paperwork. But also, if they are doing any kind of food preparation, they need to be aware of health laws to keep that food hot or cold. If they are driving anybody anywhere, there's laws about that. And sometimes there's laws about even child care, like how many children you can care for in your home. So there's just some practical things to think about. If I want to run a business dealing with food or children, look into the laws in your county and your state.
1: Well, Carol, are there some good resources out there to guide our young entrepreneurs through these issues?
2: Well, I didn't find a lot, which is why I wrote my series called Micro Business for Teens. And so the website, microbusinessforteens.com, would be very helpful. I think the Pinterest page, where teenagers like to hang out, is very helpful. I share a lot of my ideas and tips on starting and running a micro business. I also have a podcast. And there's a wonderful video that was produced by a public television station here in Ohio that teenagers can watch. They can find it on my website and on YouTube.
1: Well, Carol, thanks for joining us this week and especially giving us all this helpful information. We really appreciate it. And until next time, I'm Mike Smith.
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4: From the Christian News Radio Network, I'm Jill Miller. Americans pack the roads and skies as they head to their destinations for the holiday weekend. AAA says more than 72 million Americans traveling during the Independence Day holiday period this year. The holiday travel sets another record, but it's only a 0.5% increase from last year's. Rising inflationary pressures take a toll. 4th of July celebrations in New York this weekend include a 250-year ball drop, a fleet of ships in the New York City harbor, and military flyovers, but News Nation's Alicia Nieves reports an unwelcome guest on the celebration is 100-degree temperatures.
5: A new study from Equal Futures found the U.S. is only one of nine countries without any guaranteed paid annual leave.
6: In every region around the world, across every economic size, there are countries setting up systems to provide workers some type of right.
5: Rhode Island Democratic Representative Seth Magaziner says paid time off should be a legally guaranteed right in the U.S. too.
7: We have a culture of working hard in America, and that will always be the case, and that's fine. But you got to find the right balance, right?
4: New York is also hosting the World Cup match on Sunday. Death toll in the Venezuela earthquakes now stands at nearly 2,600. Acting President Delcy Rodriguez said Friday, the sharp increase in deaths is due to rescue operations finding bodies in the rubble. Over 12,000 people were injured. In last week's quakes, over 38,000 are reportedly still unaccounted for. A financial disclosure shows President Trump made over 300 stock purchases the day before he announced his first tariff pause. None of the stock purchases had been disclosed before Tuesday, despite a 45-day deadline to report financial transactions. The disclosure is fueling demands from both Republicans and Democrats for greater scrutiny of his financial interests. World Cup inspiring some U.S. lawmakers to look into how much paid time off Americans get. How do foreign fans get so much time off from work? News Nation's Gabrielle Caracciolo reports.
8: Yesterday, we saw 100 degrees, and it's the first time we're seeing triple digits in about 14 years. So the National Weather Service warning everyone about this heat, humidity, along with the possibility of severe thunderstorms through to the end of tomorrow night. City officials urging people, and you could heed this warning really around the country, drink water more than you think, take breaks, and certainly know where you can get inside and cool down.
4: His legislation calls for at least 2 weeks of paid vacation time each year for all workers. Three more teams punched their tickets to the World Cup round of 16. Spain shut out Austria 3-0. Portugal enjoyed a 2-1 win over Croatia. And Switzerland blanked Algeria 2-0. A trio of other matchups taking place today. Australia battles Egypt. Argentina clashes against Cape Verde. And Colombia squares off against Ghana. From Christian News Radio Network, I'm Jim Miller. To hear this and other reports on demand, visit ChristianNewsRadio.org.
9: 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This is Ken Ham, CEO of the Noah's Ark attraction, the Ark Encounter, south of Cincinnati. What's your foundation? 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
12: Now a look at your midday weather on Charlotte Christian Talk Radio. Hot today with a high near 100 and lows around 76. Hot tomorrow with a high of 102 and lows around 76. For your Sunday, hot with a high near 100 and lows around 75. And for Monday, partly sunny with a high near 97 and lows around 72. That's your midday weather on Charlotte Christian Talk Radio.
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13: May I be the first to say good afternoon. 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
14: Didn't Jesus say there is one door? I am the door. I am the way. Jesus is the only way to get into heaven. And it is only as we believe in his name that we can be healed from our being lame beggars. That's what we are. But God wants to take our hands and heal us so we can walk and leap and praise God.
15: The Bible, bread of life for hungry souls and a lamp to light the way of truth. 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Today, the Bible still contains the greatest hope for all mankind. 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
14: When you come to God, you should have expectations. God wants you to expect something of him. The whole message of Jesus in the gospel is that we can't expect great things from God. We should expect great things from God. I think he is disappointed when we don't expect great things from him. He's God. If you can't expect great things from God, then where are you going to turn? It's okay to have great expectations of God. Just make sure that you don't have false expectations for the wrong rewards. Jesus began his ministry by chastising the hypocrites for wanting the wrong rewards. He said, you fast to be seen of men, and that will be your reward, the glory of men. You give to be seen of men, you want the praise of men, that will be your only reward. You pray to be seen of men, that's your reward. People will see you praying. But he said, if you want to be a real Christian, do your fasting, praying, and giving secretly, and your Father will reward you openly. And so sometimes we're looking for the wrong reward. Jesus said to the rich young ruler, take your treasure and give it to the poor, and you will have a reward. You'll have treasure in heaven. So it's okay to expect the right reward. So he's got these expectations, but you know the shame is, he's expecting some money to sustain him in his crippled condition. And you know, so often our expectations and our prayers are really what sustain us in our lost condition. Help me get by another day in my current state. It's like the man in prison, and God wants to liberate him from prison. And instead of saying, Lord, save me from my prison, our prayers are often comprised of things like, Lord, could I please have a brighter light for my prison? Lord, could I have some carpet for my prison? And that's how we often pray. Lord, make me comfortable in death row. Isn't that what we're doing? And this man, he's expecting that he'll just get some sustenance in his crippleness, then expecting to receive something from them. Peter said, silver and gold I do not have, but what I do have I give you. Now, let's put ourselves in Peter and John's place for just a minute. God wants us to give what we do have. What do you have? If you're a Christian, well, you've got the gold of the gospel and the silver of salvation. You've got the living water and the bread of life. You may not have a lot of tangible things, but what do you have? God wants you to share what you do have. Peter says, what I do have, I'll share. And you know, that's really the gospel. If you got two shirts, share with those who just have one. It's a very simple message that in the gospel, we are to share what we have. But the most important thing to share beyond the practical needs of life are the message. What is the greatest treasure that you could share with those in need? You know, they've got a program now. It came out a few years ago. And the first time I heard it, donate your used car or RV or boat to this charity and you get a tax deduction. And I thought, well, that's interesting. I wonder if anyone will do that. And I guess a lot of people did it, because the first ministries that began to ask people for their old cars, they got all this stuff. And then, of course, I don't know what they do. They fix them up and they sell them to junkyards and they're worth more than you probably think. And maybe they get them running again. And then they started saying, you know, for this ministry, this charity, this homeless shelter, if you've got a used car, RV, boat, they've started saying all kinds of things. I'm going, boy, they really widened the scope. But and people donate these used things. When God asks you to share your treasure, he's not just talking about emptying the junk out of your front yard or your garage that you don't need. Your greatest treasure is the knowledge of Jesus. If someone was going to rob you, and they could rob your mind and take away your knowledge of Jesus, what would be the most valuable treasure you have? To empty your house? If they leave you with Jesus, you're rich. But if they leave all of your earthly possessions,

0: take away your relationship with Christ and your knowledge of salvation, you are poor and wretched and miserable and blind and naked. You've been robbed. Peter says, we may not have silver and gold. And if you read in the book of Acts, they were taking their land and selling it and giving it to the apostles, who then gave it to the poor. But they had treasure in heaven. Jesus asked Peter and James and John to leave their nets and follow him. And they did. Silver and gold I don't have. We've left everything to follow Jesus. But we are much richer. We have treasure in heaven, and we're willing to share that with you. What I do have, I share. One more thought on that point. When I first accepted Jesus, I was reluctant to tell people because I thought, I don't know enough yet. And you'd be surprised, but even Pastor Doug went a while before I said much to anybody because I thought, I just don't know enough. And then somewhere along the way, somebody told me, Doug, the first criteria to teaching a mule something is you must know more than the mule knows. And if you are a Christian and you know something about Christ and you're talking to someone who knows nothing about Christ, share what you do have. Such as I have, I share with you. I don't know everything. I'm not a theologian. I don't understand how to defend all the points of our faith, but I know something, and I'm going to share what I do have. Don't be reluctant to share what you do have with people about Jesus. What Peter shared was very simple, and it changed this man's life. He then reaches out to him, and he says, in the name of Jesus Christ, rise up and walk. And the Bible says that he takes him by the right hand and lifts him up. So what does he share? He shares the name of Jesus. Now, did that beggar, if you agree with my theory, that this man knew who Jesus was? I mean, keep in mind, this is right after the crucifixion. Cleopas and his friend went talking to Jesus, and Jesus said, what things have happened? They said, are you a stranger in Jerusalem? Haven't you heard? It's been on the front page. Do you think he knew who Jesus of Nazareth was? Of course he did. I believe he had come hoping that Jesus would heal him, devastated that Christ is now crucified. So when he hears Jesus' name, a spark lights within him. That name of Jesus meant something to him. He probably knew something about his teachings. And so he comes to him, he says, in the name of Jesus Christ. What gives us potency in our prayers? We pray in Jesus' name. If you ask the Father anything, in my name, I will do it. We've got to understand there's power in the name of Jesus. And he says, in the name of Jesus. And then later, when Peter explains the miracle, verse 16, and in his name, through faith in his name, has made this man strong. Is there any doubt about what healed this man? Faith in the name of Jesus. In his name, through faith in his name, has made this man strong. So he reaches out. And it tells us in verse 7, he took him by the right hand. Why do you think it mentions the right hand? Why doesn't it say hand? What does the right hand symbolize? Favor. Right hand symbolizes salvation. I will say unto the sheep on my right hand, enter into the joy of the Lord. Well done, good and faithful servants. It's a symbol of salvation. This man is about to go into the beautiful gate, which is a symbol of being saved. Peter must take him by the right hand. It means walking with the Lord. And you know another reason he takes him by the hand? He helps him to initiate doing what he's asking him to do. He says, in the name of Jesus Christ, rise and walk. Now, has this man ever walked before? Evidently, when you read on, it says he felt strength in his feet and ankles. His feet were both completely lame. And I've seen this. You see a lot of it when you travel overseas where, you know, their feet and ankles just are, they're completely atrophied and shriveled and they don't function at all. And you can't even walk because you're walking around these clubs of flesh. And evidently his legs and feet and ankles had no strength. He had never walked. And so now Peter is saying, rise and walk. He's asking him to do something he's never done. How long does it take a baby to learn to walk? Anyone here born walking? This has not been substantiated, but my mother tells me I was born with a tooth. I figure she would know, but I've never heard of that. Any of you ever heard of a baby being born with a tooth? Oh, good. Maybe it didn't happen. I thought I'd call Guinness Book of World Records. I've never seen it. Biting the doctor first day. But she says I was born with a tooth. And my brother was born talking. No, not really, but he talked really soon. I didn't talk till I was two. Do you believe that? It's true. It made me feel really stupid until I heard Einstein didn't talk till he was four. So I felt like I was in good company, but only half as smart as Einstein. But this man had never walked before. And it takes babies a while to learn to walk. And they usually, they do the combat crawl, and they finally get up on their knees and their hands and they crawl, and then they hang on to furniture and they toddle and they fall, and then they kind of stumble along, and eventually they walk. When Peter is asking this man to rise and walk, he's going, there's no brain pre-programming. I've never sent any signals. I don't know how to do it. I've never done it. And so he took his hand to help initiate the first steps. God will help you do what he asks you to do. That's a very important lesson. When you make the first effort to do what God has asked you to do, God will strengthen you. The Bible promises if you draw near to God, he will draw near to you. If you make a human effort to do what may seem impossible, God will give you strength. I want to say that again. That was very important. For that lame man to walk was impossible. What does a walk represent? Living the Christian life, walking with the Lord. It is impossible for us to live the Christian life without God's help. Without the Lord, you can do nothing. But with God's help, all things are possible. And he's asking this man to do something he has never done, he doesn't know how to do, that is impossible humanly to do. And Peter says, but I'm going to take your right hand and I'm going to help you up. And when he made the first efforts to try to make his legs do something, all of a sudden, the strength was there. And all of a sudden, the muscles responded and his little toes began to wiggle. And he felt this pre-programming that he knew how to make them work. He was suddenly miraculously given the ability to have balance that he had never had and coordination he had never had. That's a miracle. It's like when God gave the disciples the day before the ability to speak languages they'd never even studied. That's a miracle. God can do that, can't he? When God created Adam, did Adam have to crawl around the Garden of Eden for 6 months before he could walk? Or was he created, pre-programmed to walk? And this man, in a sense, is like the second Adam. He is given the ability to do something by creative power he has never learned. The Holy Spirit can teach you more in a few minutes than all the great institutions or experience of a lifetime. And God, through his Spirit, infused him with supernatural ability to have this coordination. Not only does he have the coordination to walk, but the Bible says hand, and he lifts him up. And verse 8, so he leaping up, he jumps to his feet. If you had never walked before, would you jump to your feet? He jumps to his feet, springs off the ground 3 feet. Like he's got pickup truck coils in his legs. And he stands, and he walks, and he enters the temple, walking and leaping and praising God. Notice the sequence here. First he jumps up, and then once he's on his feet, he stands. I can see it. It takes a minute for him to get his coordination, right? And then he takes his steps, and then very almost instantly, he's able to walk around. He's going, hey, this works. And then he starts to jump and he starts to leap. And can you imagine the excitement? And then people are watching this. I mean, there must have been people pouring in. It's the hour of prayer. God picked this moment for this miracle because the miracle, what do you think the main purpose of the miracle was? Well, first of all, it's to teach you and I how we're saved. Secondly, Peter is getting ready to preach about Jesus. And this man would be exhibit A of what Jesus came to do. To heal those who are crippled by sin. And all of the people that saw this miracle, it became a great way to gather a crowd. You know, when you go to some parts of the world, it's becoming harder and harder to find these corners of the world, and you want to preach the gospel, it's not as hard to get a crowd overseas as it is in North America. If you go to the beach of Madras in India, or you go to some of the jungles in Africa, and you crank up the generator, people will come to watch the generator run. You crank up the generator, I'm not exaggerating, you crank up the generator, and then you plug in your computer and a video projector, and you start showing pictures, you'll have a crowd. Just, you don't have to spend thousands on handbills. You don't have to spend thousands and thousands on radio advertisements and pre-work and all that. All you got to do is crank your stuff up. And you know, one of the things they do in India is some of the evangelists, they say, we just want to get a van. They drive around, and with this van, they've got a generator, they've got a video projector, they've got a computer, and they just find a building, and they, when the sun goes down, they crank up the generator, bingo, they got a crowd, and they start to preach. Oh, and they got a PA system, because sometimes the crowds are so big you can't hear unless you get something that can reach thousands of people. This man that everybody had seen at the gate for the last 50 days How many of you drive around Sacramento? Fess up. There are certain corners where you see people and they've got their signs. You've gotten to know them. You don't want to admit it. Come on. Yeah, you've seen them there before and you see them there again. And I've gotten to know some of them too. They knew who this man was. And now he's standing. They had seen his shriveled, deformed feet. He's running. He's leaping. He's praising God, making a big commotion. And everybody's looking and saying, isn't that the guy with the shriveled legs? What's he doing? And all of a sudden, they've got this big crowd, which becomes an opportunity for Peter to preach the gospel. Psalms 100, verse 4. Enter his gates with thanksgiving and into his courts with praise. Be thankful to him and bless his name. You know, the Bible tells us that healing at the beautiful gate is a symbol for what the Lord does to us to enable us to go into God's presence. The name of Jesus is what made the difference from this man. Before the name of Jesus healed him, he was outside the gate, a lame beggar. After he hears the name of Jesus, he stands, he goes into the temple. He could not go in before. You remember I read you the law in Leviticus. He was forbidden because of his disease. Afterward, he goes into the temple of God, and he is leaping and he's praising God. What made the difference? The power of Jesus' name gave him the ability to do the impossible and the right to go into the presence of God. How many of you want to go through that gate someday? That beautiful gate, the gates of heaven. Well, it tells us that not only did they go through the beautiful gates, then this man is jumping up and down and praising God, and he's on Solomon's porch. Now, I read that Solomon's porch was originally built. This is interesting. First of all, I think it's significant. It's the beautiful gate, and it's Solomon's porch. Solomon was the son of David, wasn't he? He was the wisest king. Solomon is one of the most profound examples of Jesus in the Bible. Solomon ruled over a golden kingdom. Solomon built the temple of the Lord. Jesus came like the son of David, and he built the temple. Destroy this temple, I'll raise it up. When they destroyed the temple, when Nebuchadnezzar destroyed Solomon's temple, he destroyed everything except Solomon's porch. Then it was rebuilt during the days of Ezra and Nehemiah. King Herod the Great refurbished it. And it was still in existence at the time of Jesus. And it was probably 145 feet long. And it was this big portico that was a covered area and with steps on it. And it was a place to speak from. And thousands of people could gather up there. And they all came to Solomon's porch. So Christ is being preached from Solomon's porch. That's where the wisdom of the Lord is. You understand the significance of all the words. They all mean something. Oh, by the way, the Bible says that Jesus, in the Gospel of John, taught from Solomon's porch. And so now Peter is standing in the very same spot where Jesus stood. He is now preaching the messages about Jesus. And this man is so thrilled. He's walking and leaping and praising the Lord. I want to go back to our story in Acts. I'm flipping back and forth from some of my notes. And it says, the people saw him walking and praising God. Friends, if you have been crippled by sin and you have been restored by Jesus, people need to see you're walking with the Lord and praising God. Do people see that you praise God with your walk? People saw him in the house of God. Do people see you in the house of God? It ought to be a place where we come to praise the Lord. Then they knew it was he who sat begging for alms at the beautiful gate of the temple. And they were filled with wonder and amazement. It is a wonderful, amazing thing. At what had happened to him. And God wants to do something wonderful and amazing for you and me, doesn't he? Now the lame man who was healed, he held on to Peter and John. Now is he holding on to Peter and John because he's afraid he's going to trip? No, he's been running around jumping, leaping. He's got his balance. Why is he clinging to Peter and John? Well, you remember when Jesus healed the demoniac and as Christ was sailing away, he begged that he could be with him. When Jesus healed blind Bartimaeus, he said, Lord, I want to follow you. He said, go your way. Your faith has made you whole. We want to follow Jesus. We want to be with Jesus when we're saved. Do you think that man said after he was healed, oh, do I have to go in the temple? I mean, I'd really like to go work now. I mean, we need to really keep in mind the very practical thing that Peter and John gave him much more than he expected. He was hoping for a few dirty pennies. I think after they took him by the hand and lifted him up, he threw his beggar's cup aside. He doesn't have to beg anymore. He's got healthy legs. He can work now. He doesn't have to have anyone carry him anymore. He can propel himself. He was powerless before. Now he's got strength to go where God tells him to go. Do you think he had a problem going into the temple with them? Oh, you mean I got to go to church? He wanted to go wherever Peter and John went because of what they had just done for him. Peter and John, I'll suggest, they're a symbol for the Word of God. You'll find the Bible often is symbolized in the plural. Two witnesses, New and Old Testament. The two spies, a sword with two edges. Moses and Elijah, the law and the prophets. Peter and John preaching the Word in the temple of God. They're a symbol for the Word of God. And so this man clinging to Peter and John, and it says, doesn't say clinging to Peter or clinging to John. He's clinging to them both. And I think we need both the Old and the New Testament, don't we? And so it's a symbol that he is hanging on to the Word of God because it was, after all, the Word of God that gave him soundness and the ability to propel himself. Now the same lame man who was healed, he held on to Peter and John, and the people ran together in the porch, which is called Solomon's, greatly amazed. Now bear with me, and I'm going to read a little bit of Peter's sermon to you. So when Peter saw it, I'm in Acts chapter 3, verse 12, he responded to the people. He said, hey, great, I've got an audience, let me preach. You know, I've got this problem, you pray for me. Whenever I see a crowd, I picture myself preaching to them. And I get jealous. If Karen has a basketball finals on television and I see the crowd, I think, I wonder if they'd mind if I told the basketball players to sit down and just preached. I'd love to preach to that crowd. And I superimpose myself in those situations, and whenever I see a crowd, I get on an airplane. I think I've told you this before. When the flight attendant is giving the instructions, I always want to think, can I borrow the microphone for just a minute? And especially when it's an L-1011 or a 747, that's a good audience. But Peter sees a crowd, and he wants to preach. And that's one of the signs if you have the calling to preach, is whenever you see a crowd, you want to tell them about Jesus. Now, that's really an evangelist. And the Bible says that when Peter saw it, he responded to the people, men of Israel, why do you marvel at this? Or why do you look so intently at us as though we by our own power or godliness had made this man walk? Another sign when Paul and Silas healed the girl, they said, don't sacrifice to us. It isn't us. It's the power of Jesus. The God of Abraham, Isaac, and Jacob, the God of our fathers, glorified his servant Jesus, whom you delivered up and denied in the presence of Pilate when he was determined to let him go. There's a little something you don't always hear ratified in the gospel. Pilate was determined to let Jesus go, but they wouldn't let him. Boy, talk about putting yourself in a place where you've got to be bold. Here you're in their national religious center telling them you killed your Messiah. Boy, that takes courage. Peter was a changed man now, wasn't he? But you denied the Holy One, the Messiah, and the just, and you asked for a murderer, Barabbas, to be granted to you. And you killed the Prince of Life who God raised from the dead, of which we are witnesses. What is it that is giving Peter license to be so bold and audacious in the center of Jewish religion about what they've done? They can't deny the power of God in the man who is standing next to them that they all know who's been healed. He said, you know that I've got the authority of God. Here's Exhibit A. Now you listen to me. That's what's giving him the boldness to say the things he's saying. In the same way that our being healed from our crippledness of sin gives boldness to the messengers of God, our being overcome by sin weakens the hands of ministry. The more godly you live, the more effective I am. The better your walk, the more powerful my preaching. It's better my walk too, right? But we can also neutralize the effectiveness of our message by living hypocritical lives. Peter is bold because he says, you can't deny the power of God is just healed a man who never walked. I've gone to these charismatic meetings before where the pastor will bring someone up and say, what's the problem? Well, I've got this limp. You know, I've got this one leg. The doctor says one leg's shorter than the other. You know, according to statistics, everybody here's like that. How many of you have one foot bigger than another? Now, everybody's, you know, and sometimes we have one ear a little lower than the other. We all got that. And they'll say, God's going to heal you. You got one leg shorter than another. And they'll lay hands on them. Say, oh, I've been healed. They'll jump up and down. Well, you know, that's kind of a dubious healing, isn't it? But when someone comes in and they say they have never walked in their life and they're over 40 years of age, well, that's something. This man was an exhibit of a real miracle. And in his name, verse 16, through faith in his name has made this man strong who you see and know. Yes, the faith which comes through him has given him this perfect soundness. This man is a symbol of salvation. He is in the house of God. He's gone through the beautiful gate and he now has perfect soundness. And when we go through the beautiful gate, we will have perfect soundness. God wants to save us from our sins here. There is a very, yes, you'll get new bodies when you get there, but you must be saved from your sins here if you want to go through the beautiful gate. There's a diabolical teaching that God will save us from our sins once we get there. No, Jesus came to save you from your sins now. Teach us to flee from the wrath to come now. Yet now, brethren, I know that you did it in ignorance. He's starting to ease up on them a little bit. As did your rulers. But those things which God foretold by the mouth of all his prophets that the Christ would suffer, he has thus fulfilled. Repent, therefore, and be converted that your sins may be blotted out, so that the times of refreshings may come from the presence of the Lord. And he will send Jesus, who was preached to you before, who the heavens must receive until the time of restoration of all things, which God has spoken by the mouth of all his holy prophets since the world began. Wow, what a sermon. He preached Jesus to them. He says, repent, forsake your sins. You'll receive the refreshing, the Holy Spirit. Christ has been received by the heavens, but he's coming back. He's only there until the time of the restitution of all things. You know what that means? The faith that was once delivered to the saints must be preached again. That's what I'm trying to do. And then Jesus will come. He will send Jesus. Isn't that what it said? Well, I'll tell you, if Peter has the power to heal this man through the power of Christ, then I believe what he said is true, that Jesus is coming back. Ultimately, that beautiful gate through which the man passed is a symbol of Christ. Didn't Jesus say there is one door? I am the door. I am the way. He is the only way to get into heaven. And it is only as we believe in his name that we can be healed from our being lame beggars. That's what we are. We are poor, wretched, lame beggars. But God wants to take our hands today and do for us what Peter and John did for that man, and heal us so we can walk and leap and praise God, live a new life and be in perfect soundness. This is the story of the gospel. And through the power of God's Spirit, you can have that experience. And to be able to go through that beautiful gate and go through those pearly gates someday in the New Jerusalem.
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3: True education goes beyond acquiring knowledge. It means conformity to the terms of salvation. It embraces the experience of daily looking unto Jesus and of working together with Christ to serve others and bring them closer to God.

0: and those who have been listening with us and studying with us each program, I know you've been blessed.
1: Amen.
0: Amen. Amen. Today's title of today's lesson is entitled Persecuted to Persecutor. Persecuted to Persecutor. This is a very interesting Bible study. Mm-hmm. So, you know, make sure you listen carefully if you're driving, and study carefully if you're not, and get those Bibles. So, Eileen, let's go to the teacher in prayer. Ask the teacher, the Holy Spirit, for clear understanding of His holy word.
1: Dear Heavenly Father, as we study this important topic of persecuted to persecutor, we ask, Lord, that your Holy Spirit will be with us. Speak to us, and may we learn the lessons that you would have us to learn for our lives. Be with each of our listeners, Lord. We pray that you will bless them and help them to know your will for their lives and to walk accordingly. In Jesus' name we do pray. Amen.
0: Amen. Amen. Persecuted to persecutor. Get those Bibles. Let's learn something today. And I pray today that you are ready to learn some more great truths from the book of Revelation. Now, remember that this great book of Revelation is about who?
1: Jesus Christ.
0: Jesus Christ. He made the great sacrifice for you, friend. He made the great sacrifice for me. Now, from its beginning, Satan has continually attacked God's church. He continually attacks God's church from all angles. And that is why Jesus has given us the book of Revelation, for light to recognize Satan's attacks, his venomous attacks against those in God's church. Amen. So as we continue our journey through the book of Revelation today, I pray, friend, that Jesus Christ and his love for you will become clearer and clearer each time we study together.
1: Amen.
0: Now, last radio Bible class, we thoroughly examined the message that Jesus gave to the church of Ephesus. We learned that through the work of the Holy Spirit, Apostle Paul helped establish a thriving church in the major city of Ephesus. Now, based on the message that Jesus sent to the church in the early years, they possessed a genuine and pure love. It was a pure love that produced good works that were focused on Jesus Christ and not themselves. But as time passed, by Ephesus lost, or they left and fell from their first and pure love that they once possessed. They allowed pride to take hold of their minds, and they took their focus off of Christ. Now, despite all the great works that they did for the church over the years, Jesus found pride in their heart and told them to what? He told them to repent, and he told them to return to their first love.
1: And that's what Jesus is calling for us to do today.
0: Amen.
1: To return to our first love, focusing on him.
0: We also found from our study last program that the message of the church of Ephesus is representative of the whole apostolic church period, and it also applies for us today. Eileen, what is something else that sticks out in your mind that we learned from our radio Bible class last program?
1: We learned that humility is one of the essential characteristics we must all possess in
0: Amen.
1: Order to
0: That's
1: maintain
0: right.
1: the genuine, pure love of Jesus Christ. And this should give us the fervor and passion to share God's word with others.
0: Amen.
1: We must humble ourselves daily before our Creator and our Savior, Redeemer, Jesus Christ.
0: Amen. Amen. Now, today in the first half of our study, we are going to examine the body of the message that was given to the church of Smyrna, found in Revelation chapter 2, verses 9 through 10. Matter of fact, turn your Bibles to Revelation chapter 2 now. And in the second half of our study, we will examine the church of Pergamos, found in Revelation chapter 2, verses 13 through 16. We will see how each message applies to that specific church and how it represents a significant historical period of the Christian church and how it applies to us today. In today's study, you will see a clear picture of how Satan is at war with God's church and how he uses persecution as a weapon against God's people. Now, before we study the message given to Smyrna, I would like Eileen to give us some historical facts or some highlights of the city and the church of Smyrna. Give that to us, Eileen.
1: Well, Smyrna was a major port city that was part of the Roman province of Asia Minor. It was also one of the richest cities on the coast of Asia Minor. Church historians suggest that it is highly possible that the Apostle Paul evangelized Smyrna and helped establish the

0: church in Smyrna while he was in Ephesus for the 3 years that was mentioned in Acts chapter 20, verse 31, especially since both cities were only about 40 miles apart.
1: Okay, thank you, Eileen, for those historical facts about the church and city of Smyrna. Now that we have some highlighted history of Smyrna, let's go ahead and explore the message that was given to the church of Smyrna from Jesus Christ. Now, what message did Smyrna receive from Jesus Christ? You should be in Revelation chapter 2 already. Let's look at verses 9 through 10. What does it say?
0: I know thy works and tribulation and poverty, but thou art rich. And I know the blasphemy of them which say they are Jews and are not, but are the synagogue of Satan. Fear none of those things which thou shalt suffer. Behold, the devil shall cast some of you into prison, that ye may be tried, and ye shall have tribulation 10 days. Be thou faithful unto death, and I will give thee a crown of life.
1: Now this passage of scripture is the entire body of the message to the church of Smyrna. Now notice that Smyrna did not receive a rebuke or reproof from Jesus Christ. In the message to Smyrna, he only sends them encouraging words. Now Jesus recognizes here their sincere Christian humility in which he says, I know thy poverty, but thou art rich. Now this may appear to be an apparent contradiction, but the church body of Smyrna clung unto the words of Matthew 5:3. That says, blessed are the poor in spirit, for theirs is the kingdom of heaven. So the church of Smyrna actually internalized the wisdom of Proverbs 22:4 that says, by humility and the fear of the Lord are riches and honor and life. So Jesus, he recognized their works.
0: So unlike Ephesus, their works continued to focus on Jesus Christ.
1: Right. Why? Because they were rich in humility. They didn't have pride. They did not become corrupt with the evilness of pride that would cause them to leave or forsake their first love. They held on to that first love. Their works apparently were produced as a result of God's pure love fervently working within them.
0: Mm-hmm. And it appears that they understood that good works does not produce genuine pure love. It's the other way around. Pure and genuine love of God within you produces good works.
1: That's right. I want you to notice that even though Jesus Christ did not rebuke Smyrna, he does make them aware of Christian imposters that have crept into their church by saying in Revelation 2:9, I know the blasphemy, which means wickedness or irreverence, of them which say they are Jews and are not, but are the synagogue of Satan. Class, turn your Bibles to Galatians 3, verses 28 through 29. That is Galatians 3, verses 28 through 29.
0: There is neither Jew nor Greek. There is neither bond nor free. There is neither male nor female, for ye are all one in Christ Jesus. And if ye be Christ, then are ye Abraham's seed, which was later known as the Israelites and generally known as the Jews, and heirs according to the promise.
1: So based on this particular text here and Romans 2:28, we can conclude here that the term Jews used in Revelation 2:9 represents the true and genuine Christians here. Okay, so God was aware that there were many in the church of Smyrna that were calling themselves Christians, but were hiding in their hearts corruptions of the world and Satan. Like the parable of the wheat and tares that you find in Matthew 13:24 through 43, God warned Smyrna that Satan had planted tares, basically children of Satan, among the wheat, true children of God within their church congregation. Now, one of the main things that Jesus made Smyrna aware of in his encouraging message to them is the terrible tribulation and persecution that was about to come upon their church. Jesus knew that the enemy, Satan, was fiercely angry with God's church and that he was going to attack them viciously with widespread tribulation and persecution. Jesus was warning them, persecution is coming, church.
0: We see in Acts that persecution was actually one of Satan's weapons used against many of the church leaders of the church, such as Stephen, Peter, Paul, and Timothy, and others.
1: That's right. But here in the message, we see that Satan is planning an all-out war against the Church of Christ. He is planning to intensify his persecution efforts among all Christians. Yes, there was some persecution in the past, but now he is ramping it up. And Jesus is warning them. Despite the threats of prison, despite the threats of persecution, Jesus encourages the Church of Smyrna to be faithful. Be faithful unto death. Jesus reminds Smyrna in the introduction of his message that Jesus is the first and the last, which was dead and is alive. So Jesus assures the church of Smyrna that he has the power over death, and he promises them conclusion of his message that if they overcome and stay faithful unto death, they will not experience that eternal death. Amen. So in other words, though fire may burn them, though swords may pierce them unto death, Jesus promised the church of Smyrna that one day he will resurrect them. He will resurrect the faithful back to eternal life. Amen. Amen. That's so powerful. Powerful. A powerful message for us even today.
0: A promise.
1: Be faithful unto death. Be faithful unto death. Now let's go ahead and take a very short break. We promise to be right back. 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
1: Welcome back, class. We are in the book of Revelation, studying the message that was given to this church of Smyrna. And God warned the church of Smyrna of persecution. And Smyrna was a humble church, a church that had pure, genuine love. Now, which significant historical period of the Christian church movement does the message of Smyrna represent or symbolize? Now, according to the message of Smyrna, Smyrna represents a pure and true Christian church who will suffer an intense tribulation and persecution. Now, according to church history, the significant Christian church period that matches these characteristics of the message to Smyrna approximately from 100 to 313 AD. Now, history records that from 303 to 313 AD, the persecution of the Christian church actually intensified as Jesus warned, since Christianity was made illegal by the emperors of Rome during that period. Now, many Christians, this was horrible, at that time were thrown into large sports arenas of Rome. They were torn into pieces by angry lions in front of thousands of cheering fans and spectators. Now, many Christians were also dipped in tar. This was horrible. And they were burned to light the streets and arenas of Rome. It just seems inconceivable what type of persecution these faithful Christians had to go through.
0: And this is history.
1: Those were some horrible scenes. They faithfully held on to the promise of God. Now, these same promises that Jesus gave to the church in Smyrna in Revelation 2:9-10, he also gave to these faithful Christians who were burning at the stake, who were ripped apart by lions, who were dipped in tar to light the streets of Rome. Jesus gave them a promise that one day they will resurrect into eternal life. Amen. Each one died in peace, anticipating that fulfillment of the promise of the coming Messiah, Jesus Christ, one day to resurrect them into eternal life with them. And oh, what a beautiful promise they had to hold on to. And oh, what a beautiful promise we have to hold on to.
0: So, Carrie, how does the message of Smyrna apply to us, and what lessons can we learn from it individually as well as a collective church body today?
1: Let's go ahead and look at this real quick. Now, the message of Smyrna, it was very clear that the faithful people of God, even in the closing moments of Earth's history, will go through. Did you hear me, class? Will go through great trials and tribulations, great trials and persecutions. Now, 2 Timothy 3:12, that 2 Timothy 3:12 says what, Eileen?
0: Yea, all that live godly in Christ Jesus shall suffer persecution.
1: Don't miss it, class. Promise given to Smyrna, Jesus will make us overcomers into eternal life if we stay faithful unto death. Now, Jesus gives us a very encouraging promise and blessings for those who suffer tribulation and persecution for the cause of Christ, found in Matthew 5, 10 through 12. Turn there right now. Matthew 5, 10 through 12. What does it say?
0: Blessed are they which are persecuted for righteousness' sake, for theirs is the kingdom of heaven. Blessed are ye when men shall revile you and persecute you, and shall say all manner of evil against you falsely for my sake. Rejoice and be exceeding glad, for great is your reward in heaven. For so persecuted they the prophets which were before you.
1: Amen. This promise gives us much encouragement and hope. Amen. Notice, class, Jesus did not promise the church of Smyrna that they will not see persecution. Mm-mm. Or that he will remove them from it, but he promised them that he would give them the power to go through it and overcome it with the reward of heaven.
0: Amen.
1: So, friend, if you are faithful, mm-hmm. you will suffer persecution. But remember the promise, mm-hmm. God will give you the strength Amen. To go through it and overcome it. Amen. Amen. I hope you learned much from the message to this church of Smyrna. Now let's go into the second half of our study today and examine the message that was given to Pergamos. Now, Aileen, briefly give us a little historical background on the church of Pergamos.
0: Pergamos at one time was the capital province of Rome, and it was only about 40 miles north of Smyrna. But the most significant thing about the city of Pergamos was that it was the headquarters of the pagan idol worship religions in Asia Minor.
1: All right. Thank you. Now that we have a glimpse of the city of Pergamos, let's go into the message that Jesus gave to that church in Pergamos. Now, what message did Pergamos receive from Jesus Christ? Let's start this study of Pergamos with the first section of the body of the message. Go to Revelation chapter 2, verse 13. That's verse 13.
0: I know thy works and where thou dwellest, even where Satan's seat is, and thou holdest fast my name and hast not denied my faith, even in those days wherein Antipas was my faithful martyr, who was slain among you where Satan dwelleth.
1: Now, based on the mood of this text, class, and I hope you're following along, Jesus does not sound pleased at all with the church of Pergamos. Matter of fact, Jesus sets up the mood of this message to Pergamos in the introduction in verse 12, in which he says, "These things saith he which hath the sharp sword with two edges." Mm. Just from this introduction, you can see that Jesus had a very serious and stern message that cut straight to the heart.
0: That's right.
1: Now, as we study this message of Pergamos, notice that the mood of this message to Pergamos contrasts greatly from the message given to Smyrna, in which we just studied, in which he offered Smyrna words of encouragement. But now at the beginning of the message in verse 13, Jesus qualifies himself as being God who knows all and he sees all, implying nothing can be hid from him. In other words, he sees something that Pergamos is trying to hide. So when we examine verse 13 closely, we will find that Jesus is not really giving Pergamos any praise at all. Or he's not giving them approval for their works. He recognizes that the church of Pergamos only claimed the name and faith of Jesus, but did not live the life of Jesus.
0: Mm.
1: Did you get it, class? And Jesus, in his message to Pergamos, he sees through. Remember, you can't hide anything from God. Can't hide anything. So in his message to Pergamos, he sees through their quote unquote Christian disguises. And Jesus clearly sees the author of their confusion, and that, of course, was Satan, who was living with them and influencing them.
0: Matter of fact, Carrie, Satan had an established seat or a position in the church of Pergamos, in which the church obviously welcomed.
1: That's right.
0: And it's interesting to note that the name Pergamos means watchtower, which means that they should have been watching out for the approach of the enemy, but instead they actually welcomed him.
1: This was a sad thing, church. This was a sad thing, class. Now, unlike the previous churches, such as Ephesus and Smyrna, Pergamus was the first church who claimed to be the followers of Jesus to have a persecuting spirit against their own members.
0: Mm.
1: And we see an example of that persecuting spirit influenced by Satan when the church killed one of their faithful members, Anippus.
0: And Satan was the root of Pergamus' problem, and the church refused to root him out.
1: Yes, they did. They refused. And we will see more evidences of Satan's influence on the church of Pergamus as we look at the second half of the message to Pergamus in Revelation chapter 2, verses 14 through 16. So go ahead and look at verses 14 through 16. What does it say?
0: But I have a few things against thee, because thou hast there them that hold the doctrine of Balaam, who taught Balak to cast a stumbling block before the children of Israel, to eat things sacrificed unto idols, and to commit fornication. So hast thou also them that hold the doctrine of the Nicolaitans, which thing I hate.
1: So in this passage of scripture, we see that Jesus is clearly very angry with the church of Pergamus because they have embraced the doctrines of Balaam and the Nicolaitans, in which he hates. Now, Jesus hates sin. It is evident that both doctrines are tainted with sinful principles. Let's take a look at the doctrine of Balaam, for instance. In order to truly understand the doctrine of Balaam, you must read the story of Balaam found in Numbers chapters 22 through 25 and chapter 31. You need to read that for yourself and read it for homework. That is Numbers chapter 22 through 25 and chapter 31. It gives you the whole story of Balaam. Remember, that story is talking about the famous talking donkey, okay? Now, we don't have enough time to actually go into the whole story, but let's briefly review it. Now, at one time, Balaam, he was a true prophet of God. But as the story unfolds, Balaam allowed the desire for pride, power, wealth, and prestige to corrupt his pure love toward God and God's people, which were the children of Israel at the time. But interesting thing about Balaam is that even though he separated himself from God and became very, very corrupt, he still professed to be a true prophet of God. Don't miss that. So under the cloak of being a true prophet of God, Balaam developed cunning and devised plans to tempt many Israelites to embrace idol worship, in which God hates. Balaam knew, he knew that God would curse Israel for worshiping other idols or gods. And Balaam was successful in causing many Israelites to worship idols. Don't miss it, class. Remember, everyone that says, "Lord, Lord," is not a true prophet and must be tested with the scriptures. Amen.
0: So the church of Pergamus followed the same practices of Balaam.
1: That's right.
0: They were intoxicated with pride, money, prestige, power, and wealth, which corrupted many of the church leaders.
1: So basically, the church of Pergamus symbolized Balaam. Don't miss it. So those who embrace this type of doctrine of Balaam make compromise that only pleases themselves, even if they have to make or embrace doctrines that void the law of God. Now, also the doctrine of the Nicolaitans may be an excellent example of one of those doctrines in which it took their focus off of God and placed it on themselves. Now, despite the corruption and apostasy of the church of Pergamus, at the end of the message, Jesus tells them to do what?
0: Repent.
1: He tells them to repent, and he promises if they repent, they will eat of the hidden manna, and he will write their new names on a white stone. In other words, he would claim them as his own again and give them true honor only if they repent and turn from those doctrines of Balaam and the Nicolaitans. Now, what significant historical period of the Christian church movement does the message of Pergamus represent? Let's look at that quickly. Now, Pergamus clearly fits the characteristics of the Christian church during the 4th and 5th centuries after the intense hammer of widespread persecution was lifted by the Roman Empire against the Christians. Now, around that time, Christianity actually became accepted among the Roman government and mainstream society. Matter of fact, if you look at history, the famous emperor Constantine was actually one of the first emperors of Rome to partially embrace Christianity.
0: And according to history, Emperor Constantine mixed many of the satanic pagan practices with the Christian practices.
1: Yes, he did.
0: And many of the church leaders in Rome accepted the compromises that were contrary to the word of God in order to gain power and wealth and influence, just like Balaam, with the Roman Empire.
1: So over time of compromising the word of God and developing religious doctrines that increased their wealth and power, the Christian church in the 4th and 5th centuries established its headquarters in Rome. Now, during these periods, the church in Rome, like Pergamus, persecuted their own fellow Christians who refused to follow the new doctrines of the church and compromised the word of God. So historically, the mainstream Christian church who claimed the teachings of Christ during the 4th and 5th centuries, the Christian church who were once persecuted themselves, became the persecutor. Those who were in Smyrna, the message to Smyrna, they were persecuted. And the message to Pergamus, they became the persecutor.
0: And that's the title of today's lesson, Persecuted to Persecutors. So how does the message of Pergamus actually apply to us? And what lessons can we learn from it individually as well as a collective church body even today?
1: Let's end on this class. And we must recognize first that corruption still exists today, even among those who make claims to be Christians. We all must be aware of that. Now, the doctrine of Balaam still exists today among many leaders who profess to be men and women of God. In Matthew 24:24, Jesus himself warns us of false Christs and false prophets. Paul in Acts 20:29-30 also warns us of leaders within the church who will speak things that are not biblical to lead others away from the truth. You know, friends, experts who know how to identify counterfeit money, they do not study counterfeit money. They carefully study the real, genuine money to know a counterfeit when they see one. You know, class, Satan has counterfeits. He has frauds, and they are not so detectable. They are not so obvious. So in order to know Satan's counterfeits, you and I must study the real deal, the Bible truth, for ourselves, for yourself, daily. Now, this is your way to know truth from error, class. You must study the real deal. Don't study the counterfeits. Do not let Satan, through his counterfeits, rob you from peace and eternal happiness with Christ. Amen. Study God's word daily for yourself. Amen. Class, I'm sorry. We are totally out of time. Next program, we will continue our study on the seven churches of Revelation. You don't want to miss it. So make sure you tell your family and friends about this Revelation series and about this radio Bible class. Until next time, class, on the same blessed station, may God bless you all.
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4: 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Hot today with a high near 100 and lows around 76. Hot tomorrow with a high of 102 and lows around 76. For your Sunday, hot with a high near 100 and lows around 75. And for Monday, partly sunny with a high near 97 and lows around 72. That's your midday weather on Charlotte Christian Talk Radio.
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0: current events, Bible prophecy, the ancient past. How does it all fit together? 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This is Pictures of the End.
1: Hello, and thank you for joining us today. You're listening to Pictures of the End. My name is Tim Rumsey, and I look forward to spending the next 30 minutes with you as we study the book of Joshua. We are going through the books of the Bible and looking for lessons and pictures of end-time events, especially connections with the books of the book of Revelation and end-time prophecies. And we're discovering as we go through each book of the Bible that really the entire Bible is written for us today. Indeed, God says in Romans chapter 15, verse 4, "For whatsoever things were written aforetime were written for our learning, that we through patience and comfort of the Scriptures might have hope." And as we look at some very fascinating stories and history in the book of Joshua today, we will see that the fall of Jericho and the judgment scene that takes place immediately after that provide very moving pictures of what will happen at the end of time, connected with the second coming and the final judgment of God. Now, the book of Joshua was regarded by Jews and by Christ as the first book of the prophets. It's closely related to the Pentateuch, and in many ways serves as a continuation of the Pentateuch, much as the book of Acts in the New Testament serves as a continuation of the four Gospels. The book was written by Joshua, the chief assistant to and successor of Moses. Now, he was at first called Hoshea, which signifies Savior or salvation. However, in Deuteronomy chapter 13, verse 16, we read that Moses later changed his name to Yahashua, which means salvation of or salvation by Jehovah. As a typological figure, then, Joshua, just like Moses, stands as a symbol of Christ, who leads God's people to salvation and through whom God's promises are fulfilled. Now, the opening chapters of the book of Joshua contain its most dramatic stories, which may be viewed in sequence as typological or prophetic of Earth's final events in the book of Revelation. As we will discover in today's study, Israel's crossing of the Jordan River, its victory over the strongly fortified city of Jericho, its defeat at the tiny town of Ai, all provide powerful lessons for us today. So let's dive into the story. Moses, along with the Israelites, had spent 40 years wandering because of lack of faith, because of grumbling and complaining against God. Now, as the book of Joshua opens, those 40 years of wilderness wandering are over. In fact, Moses has died. Joshua is now the new leader of Israel. And the first step is to cross the Jordan River. And much as God parted the waters of the Red Sea 40 years before, as Israel was leaving Exodus, or leaving Egypt, God once again parts the waters so that his people can walk through. This time they're coming from the wilderness on the west side of the Jordan River into the land of Canaan, right near the town, the city of Jericho there. And God again performs a miracle. He dries up the rivers, the water of the Jordan River. The Israelites pass through on dry ground. Now, it's interesting that in the book of Revelation, there is also a river that is mentioned as being dried up, and that's the river Euphrates. In Revelation chapter 16, as that chapter is describing the seven last plagues, we read in the sixth plague that the Euphrates River is dried up to prepare the way of the kings of the east. And as we continue looking at the sequence of events in Revelation, this is happening right at the very end of time, shortly before the second coming of Jesus Christ. And as the waters of the Euphrates are dried up at the end of time, this opens the way for the very final events of Bible prophecy to take place leading up to the return of Christ. Now, keep in mind, the book of Revelation is symbolic. The angel actually tells that to John in the very first verses of Revelation, where we read that the angel signified it to John. That is, the message is given in symbols. So, whereas in the Old Testament, perhaps, we read a story about a river drying up, and it's a real literal river, in Revelation, many of these symbols are just that. They're symbolic. And the river Euphrates is one of these symbolic symbols. There may be rivers that dry up at the end of time, but Revelation is speaking mostly of spiritual realities, and we don't really have time to dig into that right now, but suffice it to say that in the sixth plague, there is a river, a prophetic or symbolic river that is dried up, referring actually to people backing off of their support of this end-time power, and that opens the way for God's people to follow him and be used in the very final events of Bible prophecy. Now, as Israel crossed this Jordan River, they now came face to face with a large, well-fortified city, and that was the city of Jericho. And we read in one Bible commentary a description of the city of Jericho. I'm reading now, "One of the strongest fortresses in the land, the large and wealthy city of Jericho, lay just before them, but a little distance from their camp at Gilgal, on the border of a fertile plain abounding with the rich and varied productions of the tropics, its palaces and temples the abode of luxury and vice. This proud city, behind its massive battlements, offered defiance to the God of Israel. Jericho was one of the principal seats of idol worship, being especially devoted to Ashtaroth, the goddess of the moon. Here centered all that was vilest and most degrading in the religion of the Canaanites. The people of Israel, in whose minds were fresh the fearful results of their sin at Beth Peor, could look upon this heathen city only with disgust and horror." End quote. Now, the sin of the Israelites referred to there at the end of that passage had happened just a few weeks prior to this, before they had crossed the Jordan River, when some of the enemies of Israel actually used the women of their land to infiltrate the camp of Israel and lead many of the men into sin. And what happened as a result of that was that many of the Israelites fell into idol worship and other types of sins, and a great judgment breaks out from God. Before it's all over, thousands of Israelites have died. And the Israelites, having just come from this horrible experience, are, at least for a time, effectively cured of idolatry and idol worship. And so they recognize Jericho for what it is. Even though it's wealthy, even though it's a beautiful city in many ways, it's a dangerous city spiritually, and thus God's command that it must be destroyed. Well, there is another city in the book of Revelation, and that is the city of Babylon. Again, it's not a literal city in Revelation, but it is a symbol of really a worldwide alliance of powers. There are religious powers, there are political powers, military powers, economic powers, all united together here in the book of Revelation that are all opposed to God. And the book of Revelation identifies this conglomeration of human rebellion against God as Babylon. And it's interesting that in Revelation chapter 18, Babylon is described in much the same way as Jericho of old. I'm reading now from Revelation chapter 18, verse 2, where an angel is giving a warning about Babylon. And the angel says this, "Babylon the great is fallen, and has become the habitation of devils, and the hold of every foul spirit, and a cage of every unclean and hateful bird. For all nations have drunk of the wine of the wrath of her fornication, and the kings of the earth have committed fornication with her, and the merchants of the earth are waxed rich through the abundance of her delicacies." And so a strong warning here in Revelation to not be part of any kind of movement, any kind of unified effort that would go against God, that would subvert what God is wanting to do, that would attack his law or his character, anything like this, certainly that would attack his people. And now the angel goes on, or the Bible goes on and explains what happens to Babylon here at the end of time. We read in verse 5 that her sins have reached unto heaven, and God has remembered her iniquities. And then this dreadful judgment is leveled, saying this, verse 6, "Reward her even as she rewarded you, and double unto her double according to her works, and the cup which she hath filled, fill to her double." And then in verse 8, we read this, "Therefore shall her plagues come in one day, death and mourning and famine, and she shall be utterly burnt with fire." So this is the end result of this, the Babylon power at the end of time. And this all happens just right before the second coming of Jesus Christ, because it is Babylon that has attacked God's people. Well, of course, Jericho in the Old Testament falls by the power of God. The walls come crashing down as the people sound the trumpets. Again, it's very interesting. More parallels here with Revelation. In Revelation 16, this great city of Babylon is described as splitting into three parts. I'm reading now from Revelation chapter 16, verse 17. And the seventh angel poured out his vial into the air, and there came a great voice out of the temple of heaven from the throne, saying, "It is done." And there were voices and thunders and lightnings, and there was a great earthquake, such as was not since men were upon the earth, so mighty an earthquake and so great. Now, what happens in this great earthquake? The next verse tells us, Revelation 16, verse 19 says, "And the great city was divided into three parts, and the cities of the nations fell, and great Babylon came in remembrance before God to give unto her the cup of the wine of the fierceness of his wrath." And so Babylon is destroyed by Jesus Christ at his second coming. God's people are redeemed. They are saved. They are brought into heaven to be with Jesus. And of course, the promised land, or the land of Canaan in the Old Testament, was a symbol or a type of heaven, of the place where God promises to bring his people as he frees them from sin, or when he frees them from the power of sin. And again, the destruction of Jericho in the Old Testament is a type of this fall of Babylon at the end of time. Now, we're about out of time in the first half of our program. In the rest of our program, we're going to look at two characters, two people that have very different experiences connected with this fall of Jericho. And these two people represent the choice and the ultimate fate that every single human being can make. And obviously, we want to make the right choice. We want to make the choice that one of these characters did. We want to avoid the choice that the other character made. And their stories are recorded for us so that we can learn the lessons, not repeat the mistakes that people have made in the past. Again, 1 Corinthians 10, verse 11 says this, "Now all these things happened unto them for examples, and they are written for our admonition, upon whom the ends of the world are come." Again, God has given us the Bible. Yes, the history is interesting. The history is important. You know, these stories of the fall of Jericho, fascinating history, very inspiring as well. But there's even more to it than that. God wants us to learn the lessons from these stories and to recognize that he has arranged and situated history in such a way that what happened long ago contains parallels for what happens at the end of time. And as we see ourselves moving into these prophetic scenarios and looking around us and seeing what's happening in the world, we can recognize, okay, here's this story being repeated in type. Now, how should I respond with what's happening in my life and in the world around me? I'll look at these stories, and I want to make a choice person did. Again, when we come back from the break, we'll look at these two characters connected with the fall of Jericho and see what lessons they hold for us today at the end of time as Babylon is about to fall. Thanks for joining us today. Don't go away. We'll be right back after the break.

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0: Welcome back. We're studying the book of Joshua today and looking at the fall of Jericho and the judgment at the end of time, seeing how these stories from thousands of years ago will be repeated in type or in reality at the end of time. Now, we're looking at two characters in the second half of our program today, one that made a good decision and one that made a very bad decision. And the first of these characters was a prostitute that lived in the city of Jericho, and her name was Rahab. Now, in spite of her life choices and where she was at, she had an honest heart, and she wanted to do what was right. And that is revealed when two spies come from the Israelite camp before the attack on Jericho. And this lady, Rahab, ends up housing the spies, protecting them from the king's men as they're looking for them to capture them and put them to death. And Rahab ends up talking with these spies and revealing that she believes in the God of Israel, that she believes he's the real God, and that she wants to be saved when Jericho falls. It's very interesting. She says in Joshua chapter 2, verse 9, she's relating her experience. She said unto them, as soon as we had heard these things about how God had led them through the river and given them victory over some of the other kings on the other side of the Jordan, she says, as soon as we had heard these things, our hearts did melt. Neither did there remain any more courage in any man because of you. And then she adds this, for the Lord your God, he is God in heaven above and in earth beneath. So here is a prostitute here in Jericho, and yet she has an honest heart. She wants to be saved, and she is asking for mercy. Well, the two spies promise her that if she hangs a red cloth out of her window of her house, which was on the wall of Jericho, that she and anyone in her house would be saved on the day that Jericho falls. And that's exactly what happens. When God and his angels knock down the walls of Jericho, Rahab and her family, all who are in her household, are saved from destruction. Now, Rahab's decision and her story is typological of a group of people that respond to God's call at the end of time to come out of Babylon. We read in Revelation 18, verse 4, where John writes, I heard another voice from heaven saying, come out of her, my people, that ye be not partakers of her sins, and that ye receive not of her plagues. You know, God gives this call, this urgent message, because he loves every single person. He loves people so much that, of course, he gave his son to die for our sins, but he has allowed sin to go on for a lot longer than probably any of us would if we were in charge, because he wants everybody to have every opportunity possible to choose Jesus Christ, to confess their sins, and to be saved. And here is a prophecy in Revelation that at the very end of time, before Babylon is destroyed, before the powers of this world are broken, and Jesus Christ comes back, God will call all his honest-hearted people. They will hear his voice, just like Rahab did. They will respond to his call, and they will follow Jesus Christ no matter what else is happening in this world. Rahab had to make a decision that even if my friends don't agree with me, even if the powers that be here that control Jericho don't like what I'm doing, I am going to hang that ribbon. I am going to serve this God of the Israelites. And friends, that's the decision that every single one of us needs to make. We need to confess our sins. We need to ask for mercy. We need to ask for salvation. And then we need to trust the promises of God, just as Rahab trusted the promise of those two spies from Israel. And because she placed her trust in their word and ultimately in the God of Israel, she and her household were saved. Now, there's a story of another person connected with the fall of Jericho that does not end nearly so happily, and that is a soldier named Achan. Now, God had commanded that when the Israelites destroyed the city, that every single person, every single animal should be destroyed, that everything should be burnt except the things that couldn't be burnt, such as the gold and the silver. Those things would be taken in and used in connection with the sanctuary and its services. But everything else was to be completely destroyed. Well, Achan ends up stealing some of the items there in Jericho that he sees because he covets them. And I'm jumping ahead in the story, but when Achan finally confesses, just before he's put to death, about what he's done, he confesses that he saw a Babylonish garment. Interesting that it's from Babylon here. And he sees this beautiful garment and some silver, and he covets it. He wants it for himself. He disregards and ignores the command of God to destroy these things, and he ends up hiding them in his tent. Again, we read from a commentary here that the deadly sin that led to Achan's ruin had its root in covetousness, of all sins one of the most common and the most lightly regarded. While other offenses meet with detection and punishment, how rarely does the violation of the 10th commandment so much as call forth censure? The enormity of this sin and its terrible results are the lessons of Achan's history. Very, very sad history for him. He ends up being stoned, actually, along with his family, and buried under a huge pile of stones as a warning lesson for the Israelites and for us today. But let's look a little more closely at what happens in connection with Achan. How did his sin become known? Well, shortly after the smashing victory over the city of Jericho, the Israelites next turned their attention to just a small town nearby that also needed to be captured. The name of this town was Ai. And in fact, the town is so small that Joshua and the leaders decide, you know what, we don't need our whole army. We'll just take 3,000 men and attack. Well, they do just that, and they end up suffering a terrible defeat. 36 men are killed. And Joshua, after this defeat, is praying to God in sackcloth and ashes, lying on his face, asking God, why did this happen? And we read in the Bible that God basically says to Joshua, get up off your face and stop crying to me. There is somebody that has sinned in the camp. And so they start casting lots to determine who has disregarded God's command. And first Achan's tribe is called, then his family, then his clan, and eventually Achan is pointed out as the one that has disregarded God's commands, that has disobeyed what God said. Now, Achan eventually confesses his guilt. We read in Joshua chapter 7, beginning in verse 19, that when the finger is finally pointed at him and Joshua says, tell us what you did, then Achan confesses. We read in Joshua 7, verse 19, Joshua said unto Achan, my son, give, I pray thee, glory to the God of Israel, and make confession unto him, and tell me now what thou hast done. Hide it not from me. And Achan answered Joshua and said, indeed, I have sinned against the Lord God of Israel, and thus have I done. When I saw among the spoils a goodly Babylonian garment, and 200 shekels of silver, and a wedge of gold of 50 shekels weight, then I coveted them and took them, and behold, they are hid in the earth in the midst of my tent, and the silver under it. Now, Achan does admit what he did, but this is not a true confession, because Achan had many opportunities before this to confess his sin and to ask forgiveness, and he did not do it. Even as he saw the lots being cast and the finger of judgment coming closer and closer to him, he refuses to confess until everybody is staring at him. And there is a vast difference, friends, between admitting facts after they have been proved and confessing sins known only to ourselves and to God. Achan would not have confessed had he not hoped that by doing so he could avert the consequences of his crime. However, his confession only served to show that his punishment was just. There was no genuine repentance for sin, no contrition, no change of purpose, no abhorrence of evil. And so confessions, that kind of confession is not worth very much. God wants a true confession of sin from us, where we truly feel sorry for sin, where we recognize the damage that it has done to us, to other people, even to the name of God if we profess to be a Christian. And when we truly are sorry for our sin, when we truly seek repentance, this is when God promises and gives us all these beautiful promises that he will cover us. He'll forgive us. He'll cover us from our sins, and that these things do not have to stand against us at the end of time in the judgment. And the Bible is very clear that there is an end time judgment of God. We read in Daniel chapter 7, verse 9, where Daniel says, I beheld till the thrones were cast down, and the Ancient of Days, that's God, he sat down, whose garment was white as snow, and the hair of his head like the pure wool. His throne was like the fiery flame, and his wheels as burning fire. A fiery stream issued and came forth from before him. Thousand thousands ministered unto him, and 10,000 times 10,000 stood before him. Now here's the key. The judgment was set, and the books were opened. Friends, the Bible is very clear that there is a judgment when everything that is done and said in life will be brought into review. And honestly, friends, the Bible says that all have sinned and fallen short of the glory of God. If we are to stand on our own works in that judgment, the outcome will not be good. Like Achan, we will be found guilty, and the only result is death. However, the good news of the gospel in Jesus Christ is that when we confess our sins, he promises to forgive us our sins, to cleanse us from all unrighteousness, and even to cover over the record of our sins in those books of heaven so that they cannot be seen anymore. All who have truly repented of sin and by faith claimed the blood of Christ as their atoning sacrifice have had pardon entered against their names in the books of heaven, as they have become partakers of the righteousness of Christ, and their characters are found to be in harmony with the law of God, and their sins will be blotted out. Consider this promise from Isaiah 43, verse 25, where God says, "Even I am he that blotteth out thy transgressions for mine own sake, and will not remember thy sins." My friends, what a wonderful promise that God not only promises to forgive, to cleanse us from sin, but he even promises that he will cover over our sins and remember them no more. Finally, let me leave you with this encouraging thought here. Satan is constantly seeking to deceive the fallen Christ with his fatal sophistry that it is impossible for them to overcome. Have you ever felt this way? Have you ever felt discouraged, like it's no use? What's the point of trying to be a Christian? I can never be good enough. The secret, friends, is to claim the power of Christ and the love of Christ, and he will help. He will give the strength needed. Jesus pleads in our behalf his wounded hands, his bruised body, and he declares to all who follow him, "My grace is sufficient for you." So do not regard your defects as incurable. God has faith and grace to overcome them, and he promises to give them to you. Well, friends, that concludes the time we have today as we look at the book of Joshua and the fall of Jericho and the end time judgment. I hope you have found some things in this story to encourage you, to strengthen you in your spiritual walk with God, and to trust him more and more completely. Thank you for joining me today. I hope that you'll join us next time as we continue looking at pictures of the end.
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6: Preparation for this talk, I looked at all of the studies that I had saved on my computer that are meaningful in regards to memory and intelligence over the last 10 years, and there were 4,026 studies. And to be honest with you, there's a lot of exciting ones I'm leaving out. You know, you have to kind of pick and choose and try to prioritize and also know your audience. Knowing that this is an ASI audience, there's other things that I would talk about if it were a general public audience that I'm not going to bring up in this audience, etc., because I'm trying to see what the typical person would need to take away from this. But Many of you have heard, or at least some of you have heard, how one of my hobbies, it actually is one of my hobbies, to keep up with the medical literature. To me, it's a spiritual experience to understand more expressions of truth. The author of truth is of course, our Lord. Amen. And as we understand more truth, we actually understand more about Him and more about

really have to do with depression. I was just taking a look at memory and intelligence. And of course, there's a little bit of overlap. What seems to help depression seems to help memory and intelligence as well, in general. And so there's a lot of a significant overlap. And what we have done, actually, is put on residential programs for peak mental performance as well. We've had some significant positive effects as a result of that. One of the great myths is that intelligence can't be enhanced after age 18. And it actually can be enhanced. And we've had individuals with IQs that are in the bottom 5 to 10 percentile of the country come to our peak mental performance program who really couldn't even kind of make it through Mission College in 6 months. And of course, you know, there's academics with Mission College, there's college credits, et cetera, or AFCO. But then after coming to that program and implementing the principles of that program, within 2 to 3 years, they were actually applying for and getting into medical schools throughout the country. And so intelligence can be enhanced significantly. And fortunately, memory can as well. So let's just get into a definition. Intelligence is your capacity to learn, retain, and apply knowledge. And notice, a lot of people don't think intelligence is necessarily connected to memory, but actually it is, because you have to not only learn it, but you also have to retain it. And in order to apply it, you have to have it retained as well. It's often measured by an intelligence quotient test or an IQ test. That's kind of the world's best standard for measuring it. And it's not a bad standard, but it's not a perfect standard. And there are significant instances where it missed people of high intelligence, and it also missed people that were of lower intelligence that scored better on the tests. And of course, it's related somewhat to academic performance. It's not related across the board to academic performance, because one of the greatest factors in academic performance is actually emotional intelligence. Emotional intelligence is related to motivation. IQ has nothing to do with motivation. So if you have a highly motivated individual with average IQ, they can actually excel. That's something to keep in mind. And of course, we all get frustrated when we know people have high intelligence, but they're not very successful in life. And that's simply due to the EQ aspect of things. Now, I've previously talked at ASI seminars about emotional intelligence. This meeting is not about EQ, so you might want to get into the archives and get to the EQ portion. College graduates' first job after graduation in this world is found to be linear related to their IQ. And so the higher the IQ, the better their job tends to be right out of college. However, how far they advance in that job is not related to their IQ. Once they get it, it's related to their emotional intelligence again, and not the IQ part. And people with very high IQ who've been passed over for promotion repeatedly have told me that the reason why they're passed over is because the bosses in their workplace don't have a high enough IQ to recognize their IQ. In reality, that's not the reason. Their quotient is being recognized, but what's being recognized for promotion is the emotional quotient side of things, and not so much the IQ side of things. There are some advantages of IQ that are significant. This was a study in Scotland, 862 men and women, followed from childhood, starting in 1922 until 1986. I like these long, longitudinal studies. They're very revealing. In fact, there needs to be a lot more in regards to parental techniques and the long-term effects of those parental techniques. That's an area of study that's just starting to be discovered, but there's a lot more that could be done. Researchers found that up to the cutoff point of 163, participants' risk of dying during a given period decreased as their IQ increased. For example, those with a childhood IQ of 150 had a 44% lower risk of death than those with an IQ of 135. But IQ is very much related to longevity. In fact, a number of studies are indicating this, and they're taking a look at that factor. They're not exactly sure why it's related to longevity. However, there are some revealing studies, some of which I did

not put in today that are starting to give us a clue why IQ is related to longevity. It's not completely related to this next study, but this is one of the reasons for it. Children with high IQs are more likely to become vegetarians when they grow up. So if you have a high IQ as a child, you're more likely to become a vegetarian. A study of more than 8,000 men and women age 30 whose IQs have been measured when they were 10 showed that the higher the IQ, the greater the odds of becoming a vegetarian. For each 15-point rise in IQ in the study, the likelihood of becoming a vegetarian rose by 38%. Even after adjusting to factors such as social class, education, the link was still consistent. And so the higher your IQ is, the more likely you are to respond to intelligent information and, of course, apply it. Remember, the intelligence is your ability to learn, retain, and apply knowledge. And so sometimes, you know, you don't have a lot of time. People will notice that you're a vegetarian, and they might ask you, why are you a vegetarian? If you don't have a lot of time, you can just give them the short two-word answer, high IQ. Now, IQ in children, this is a summary of a number of studies. This is very critical, how long they were in the womb before birth. In fact, this is something that's being uncovered. The IQ in our country and in the Western world is significantly declining, average IQ, generation after generation. In fact, this has been going on for some time. We're not sure of all the reasons for it. Some of it just might be the, you know, the deterioration of the race over time. But for instance, the Roman Empire, there's pretty good solid evidence that the average IQ of the average individual during the Roman Empire time was 140. And that's up in the top one percentile of our country today. And so the people that were studying and where the book of Romans was being written to had IQs of 140, and thus they didn't have the confusion about that book that many of us have today with significantly lower IQs. But it is something that's also declining simply due to the fact that there are more babies surviving whose brains have not had the advantage of being fully developed in the womb. We used to think that the lungs were the last thing to develop in the fetus. We now know that's not true. It's the brain that's the last thing to develop. And after 36 weeks, it was often thought of as elective whether you get that baby out or not. And sometimes the baby was coming out just due to the convenience of the mother as well as the convenience of the physician. And it was thought, well, you know, it's 37 weeks around there. That's good enough. We know the lungs are developed. We can go ahead and take this baby out or induce or whatever. And we now know that that has been a mistake in the IQ studies in particular. Studies will show that 38 weeks is the critical time period. Now, after 40, it can be problematic because the longer you wait after 40 weeks, the longer or the higher the risk of stillbirth of the child. But you certainly want to try to wait till 40 weeks. And the problem is the medical world is not totally up on when the 40-week period is. Often we go by dates, but the ultrasound, we tend to look at that, what seems to be the appropriate weight, etc., and the size, and we think, well, it looks like it's getting close. It's probably 38, 39 weeks. It's okay to induce. And then we induce and find out the baby weighs 5 pounds and was probably more like 35 or 36 weeks. And unfortunately, the IQ of that child has been adversely affected for the remainder of his life or her life. And so now, not to say that if you were born at 36 weeks, you're going to be mentally retarded and not be able to excel in school. That's not the case. You can actually compensate for that to some degree, but the studies are showing not completely. Also very much related to IQ in children is how much omega-3 was in their mother's diet when they were in the womb. This is a crucial brain development nutrient. It is an essential nutrient
nutrient, and it's a particularly essential for brain development. And we'll go into more about omega-3 in some of the studies. Also very much related, how much love, care, and caressing they received as an infant. And somewhat related to that is whether they were breastfed or not. We know that breastfeeding provides more omega-3 for the developing brain after birth because there's only one formula on the market now that has omega-3 in it, and it's only one type of omega-3 called DHA. And it's not a fish-based DHA, it's a plant-based DHA, because that's the only one the FDA would approve for good reason. Why are they not approving the fish-based DHA? That's right, because of mercury. And you can't get the mercury completely out of fish oil. Now, you see these supplements that say mercury-free fish oil. Not true. One company, of course, omega-3 you can't patent. That's one of the other difficulties of it. If omega-3 could be patented, it would be the most expensive antidepressant on the market by far, and the most expensive brain-enhancing medication on the market by far, simply because it is so effective. It helps 70% of people with treatment-resistant depression alone. It also helps adolescents get higher GPA scores. It helps them in focus and attention, helps them in a number of different areas. But the reason why it can't be patented is because it's in nature. And so if you try to patent omega-3, the government will send you a nice letter back saying prior art. However, one company has figured out a way to charge a very large amount of their omega-3 and have it available by prescription. And what they did is they patented the process of mercury removal from the fish. And so it's a three-step, very involved process of taking fish oil and trying to remove the mercury from it. And it's patented now. It's actually available only by prescription. The brand name is Loveza. But the nice-looking pharmaceutical representative who's been coming by my office to try to get me to prescribe more Loveza, I've said, you know, I know this is supposed to remove the toxins in the mercury. Can you tell me how much mercury has been taken out of it? Well, we know most of the mercury has been taken out. What about all the mercury? Well, you know, maybe all. I said, well, can you talk to your researchers there and have them send me a letter about how much mercury is out of this product? And they did. They sent me a nice letter. They have to do that. It's one of those government regulations if you have an FDA by prescription only. And so they sent me a nice letter saying, no, not all the mercury is out, and there's no way we can get all the mercury out, but we know we're getting more mercury out than any other way of getting mercury out. And so this is, you know, of course, this is the best we can do with fish oil. And I think that's pretty accurate, and that's why they're charging such a high premium for that. However, what the general public is overlooking is you can get less mercury from getting it simply from the plants of the waters. And this is where you can get DHA, EPA, the same oils that are in fish oil from plants of the waters. And, of course, those companies, since they're getting it from the plants of the waters, it's not by prescription. It's not expensive. It's actually very inexpensive. So if you want to get omega-3 supplements, I would recommend getting like V-Pure or vegan DHA. V-Pure has both the EPA and the DHA in it, etc. And it can be helpful if you need to have the omega-3 supplemented. Now, what is in breastfeeding formula, the one formula that has it, is the vegan DHA. And again, it's not the EPA, which it would be better to have the EPA as well as ALA and DHA. Educational environment in the child is also critically important. And of course, that has to do with the home, because education begins in the home. And what type of stimulation is there, what type of a learning environment for the child is critically important in regards to their IQ, and whether it's consistent discipline in the home environment as well. One of the big factors is a house without any discipline is going to adversely affect both the EQ and especially, I should say, both the IQ and especially the EQ of the developing child. If you don't have discipline, you're going to very much adversely affect the EQ. But it also adversely affects the IQ, and the consistency is one of the
terms that's coming out is critically important in the studies. And then also, there's an interesting relationship between children that were born into a household of economy, self-sacrifice, and gladsome service. All three of those seem to be critically important in regards to the developing brain. One of the reasons why, in many cases, doctors' kids do not come out on top in regards to IQ. You know, their mother and father might be both doctors. You know, they've got great genetics, and what's happening to the kids? You know, they're just, they're not excelling, they're not having that same type of thing. Well, what was happening is they were born into a household where they were pretty much given everything that they wanted, and they didn't have to struggle for finances, etc. And there wasn't really that spirit of self-sacrifice. And because of the busyness of the parents, etc., they didn't always have that gladsome service exhibited as well. And so one of the reasons why sometimes pastors' kids and doctors' kids and some high professionals have problems. And of course, we noticed even in the Israelite world that some great people had kids that were not near as great and had major problems. And a lot of it goes back into that household. You know, I think of Jacob's sons. Jacob's sons were raised pretty much in a dysfunctional environment. And one of the things that that I think Jacob will realize in the kingdom is that if his lovely Rachel did not die, Rachel would have raised Joseph. As a result of Rachel dying, Jacob got out of the field, put the work on his sons, and personally became responsible for the upbringing of Joseph and Benjamin. And we know the outcome in regards to that. And of course, Jacob was exhibiting those types of attributes that Rachel, not that Rachel was a real bad person per se, but we know the competition, the dysfunction, they were all, you know, the types of games that they were playing in the household that had nothing to do with the outcome of the children, etc. And that, of course, paid a toll. And fortunately, those other brothers came around, but it was really through them having to take responsibility and work that started their process of turning around. Young rats who receive more attention from their mothers perform better on tests of learning and memory, such as being able to find their way through a maze, than offspring who were licked and groomed less. This type of spatial learning and memory is associated with the part of the brain called the hippocampus. Now, you'll see that term multiple times. That has to do with the memory portion of the brain and the temporal lobe. Later analysis of the brains of the two groups of offspring, the rats who had high-care mothers versus those who had low-care moms, show that the offspring of high-care mothers had more synapses or connections between brain cells and their hippocampus, along with more inputs from other parts of the brain involved in learning. And so, of course, we know that this is even probably more true in regards to human upbringing than it is in regards to animals. Also, an encouraging point for those who may have had low birth weight and a little prematurity. Well, no, this is going to be the next study. But children who were small for gestational age scored 3 points lower in verbal and nonverbal IQ than with an average birth weight. It turns out for every week less than 38 weeks, your IQ goes down by an average of 2 points, maybe a little more, but I think 2 is about where it's at. So 36 weeks, you're going to have about a 4 point, maybe a little more, IQ decrease. And as it continues to go down, you continue to see that. So if you have a 25-week baby, you can see the significant difference. However, parental factors dominated almost completely over weight at birth when it came to predicting a child's IQ. So again, although we place a lot of emphasis, and a lot of studies are placing a lot of emphasis on carrying that baby to term now to try to enhance its IQ, just as important, if not more important, are parental factors, such as the health habits of the parents, their mother's problem-solving ability, and parental rearing style dominated in influencing child IQ. And this is from the Archives of Disease in Childhood in 2000. Back a little bit more to omega-3. I got a little ahead of myself. Omega-3 fats appear to prevent neurodegenerative disorders, including Alzheimer's disease. These devastating illnesses are associated with decreased brain blood flow. Animal models suggest that compromised brain
circulation contributes to the genesis of dementia. It is not merely the result of brain deterioration. Omega-3 fats may be particularly helpful in improving brain circulation and preventing blood vessel changes. And there's even studies showing it can have a positive role in regards to Parkinson's disease as well, particularly if it's early enough. Low omega-3 induced hippocampal effects is a tenfold rise, I should say, among omega-3 induced hippocampal effects is a tenfold rise in the production of transthyretin. TTR is vital to long-term brain health by scavenging up or rounding up something called amyloid beta protein, the compound that accumulates in tangles in Alzheimer's brains. By gathering up these abnormal proteins, TTR is believed to prevent the damaging amyloid tangles or aggregates, thus potentially staving off dementia. And of course, it's important to recognize the omega-3. In fact, when we get to Alzheimer's, and I'm going to hopefully have some time to discuss this in quite a bit of detail because it's going to be a major future problem in our country. Millions of individuals by 2025, far more than have it today. There's about 4 million that have it today, but it's going to be probably 25, 30 million individuals that have it by 2025. It's critically important to know how to prevent it and also potentially how to treat it. But when it comes to Alzheimer's, the best we can do at this point is to halt the progression of it. And this is why it's critically important to recognize it early on. There are, let me just leave it at that and go back to omega-3. These are plant foods that have omega-3. Almonds, spinach, green soy has it. Mature soybeans have it, but not near as much as the green soy, one of the advantages of green soy. Wheat germ, if you're having white bread, you're not getting the omega-3. Black walnuts, English walnuts have even more. Chia seeds are near the top of the list. Flaxseed is up there as well. And these foods have a type of omega-3 called ALA. That is the lamb, what it stands for. There's three types of omega-3 molecules that the brain needs, however, ALA and EPA and DHA. Dr. Frazier has done some preliminary research in Loma Linda and has shown that vegetarians have a high conversion rate of ALA to at least DHA and probably EPA as well. In other words, if we have ALA, we can make the other two. However, the typical meat-eating population does not convert ALA very efficiently to EPA and DHA. And that's one of the reasons why they talk so strongly of fish and why Loveza is selling like hotcakes at a couple hundred dollars a month. Prescription is to, quote, get the EPA and the DHA without so much of the mercury or toxins that are present in fish today. However, if you're a plant-based vegetarian, you're going to convert more. And of course, the big unknown out there in the world is that fish don't make EPA and DHA. They have to get it from their plant foods, or at least other fish that have eaten those plant foods. And so that's where you can get the lower toxicity rate, is getting it from the plants of the waters. Now, there's also a relationship here between omega-6 and omega-3. Omega-6 is another essential fat, but it's present in the human diet. And if you're just eating food in general, you're going to get plenty of omega-6, particularly if you're eating animal foods or plant foods with a lot of fat. This research is one chapter, a growing body of literature linking low intake of omega-3 fats with manic depressive illness. As with the circulatory effect of omega-3s, it appears the ratio of omega-6 to omega-3 consumption is important in the mental health arena. High blood levels of omega-6 fats, as well as low omega-3 levels, appear to predispose towards depression, bipolar disorder, and dementia. And so our problem in our society is we're getting too much of the omega-6s and not enough of the omega-3s, and that's because there isn't enough omega. I mean, there aren't a lot of foods that are high in omega-3, and there are a lot more foods that are high in the omega-6. This was another recent study. Common dietary fat found in margarine, butter, and cheese may increase the risk of mental decline in old age. A study of elderly men concluded that those who had higher daily intakes of linoleic
oleic acid, that's the omega-6, were 2.5 times more likely to have cognitive impairment than those who had lower intakes of the dietary fat. And so that's a significant, you know, anything that's 20 or 40% increased risk is enough to publish a study. But when you have a 2.5-fold increased risk, that is significant. And I think it underscores one of the reasons why some even healthy, quotes, otherwise healthy vegetarians can start to experience cognitive impairment. One of the reasons

0: maybe not just enough omega to the omega-6s that are present primarily in a lot of the foods that tend to satisfy on the vegetarian arena, which are going to be more of your high-fat types of foods, and particularly foods that have the free oils in them. This is one graph that takes a look at the ratio between omega-3 and omega-6. And you can see the walnuts have omega-3 in them, but they have actually more of the omega-6. It's not till you get to flaxseed that you have a much more omega-3 to omega-6, and spinach even has a higher ratio. So spinach is one of the foods we recommend because of its very favorable ratio of omega-3 to omega-6. And of course, fish, this is fish up here, the fish that's highest in it, in omega-3 is mackerel, and this is the fish that has the highest ratio, 8.0. But if you're getting your omega-3 from plants of the waters, you'll get better than 8.0. And so again, underscoring the advantage of the plants in the waters. Well, let's take a look as far as steps in memory. A lot of this in regards to IQ has to do with memory, but let's just focus on memory itself. There's three steps in memory. The first one is encoding. That's the process of holding information in the brain's short-term memory systems for 20 to 30 seconds. And of course, this involves paying attention to the material to be remembered as a crucial factor. A lot of sensory information can bombard the brain at any moment, sometimes from all five senses when you're learning. And all of these messages register in the brain, but only those with meaning and importance are selected for placement into memory.
1: 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Tune in next time for part two of Memory and IQ.
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4: Oh, praise the Lord, all ye nations. 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For his merciful kindness is great toward us. And the truth of the Lord endureth forever. Praise ye the Lord.
5: In the Lord will I praise his word. In God have I put my trust.
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1: Now a look at your afternoon weather on Charlotte Christian Talk Radio. Hot today with a high near 100 and lows around 76. Hot tomorrow with a high of 102 and lows around 76. For your Sunday, hot with a high near 100 and lows around 75. And for Monday, partly sunny with a high near 97 and lows around 72. That's your afternoon weather on Charlotte Christian Talk Radio.
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7: From the Christian News Radio Network, I'm Jill Miller. Americans packing the roads and skies as they head to their destinations for the holiday weekend. AAA says more than 72 million Americans traveling during the Independence Day holiday period this year. The holiday travel sets another record, but it's only a 0.5% increase from last year's. Rising inflationary pressures take a toll. 4th of July celebrations in New York this weekend include a 250-year ball drop, a fleet of ships in the New York City harbor, and military flyovers, but News Nation's Alicia Nieves reports an unwelcome guest on the celebration is 100 degree temperatures.
8: A new study from Equal Futures found the U.S. is only one of 9 countries without any guaranteed paid annual leave.
9: in every region around the world, across every economic size. There are countries setting up systems to provide workers some type of right.
8: Rhode Island Democratic Representative Seth Magaziner says paid time off should be a legally guaranteed right in the U.S. too.
10: We have a culture of working hard in America, and that will always be the case, and that's fine. But you got to find the right balance, right?
7: New York is also hosting the World Cup match on Sunday. Death toll in the Venezuela earthquakes now stands at nearly 2,600. Acting President Delcy Rodriguez said Friday, the sharp increase in deaths is due to rescue operations finding bodies in the rubble. Over 12,000 people were injured in last week's quakes. Over 38,000 are reportedly still unaccounted for. A financial disclosure shows President Trump made over 300 stock purchases the day before he announced his first tariff pause. None of the stock purchases had been disclosed before Tuesday, despite a 45-day deadline to report financial transactions. The disclosure is fueling demands from both Republicans and Democrats for greater scrutiny of his financial interests. World Cup inspiring some U.S. lawmakers to look into how much paid time off Americans get. How do foreign fans get so much time off from work? News Nation's Gabrielle Caracciolo reports.
11: Yesterday, we saw 100 degrees, and it's the first time we're seeing triple digits in about 14 years. So the National Weather Service warning everyone about this heat, humidity, along with the possibility of severe thunderstorms through to the end of tomorrow night. City officials urging people, and you could heed this warning really around the country, drink water more than you think, take breaks, and certainly know where you can get inside and cool down.
7: His legislation calls for at least 2 weeks of paid vacation time each year for all workers. Three more teams punched their tickets to the World Cup round of 16. Spain shut out Austria 3-0. Portugal enjoyed a 2-1 win over Croatia. And Switzerland blanked Algeria 2-0. A trio of other matchups taking place today. Australia battles Egypt. Argentina clashes against Cape Verde. And Colombia squares off against Ghana. From Christian News Radio Network, I'm Jim Miller. To hear this and other reports on demand, visit ChristianNewsRadio.org.
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13: I read a story this week about identical twins that were born a decade apart. This is not a joke, and I'm not making it up. Identical twins born a decade apart. I wonder if you could think how that might be. It happened in Tampa, Florida. Marcelo Velasco was born 2 minutes before midnight, December 31, 2009. And 3 minutes later, his twin brother Stefano was born January 1, 2010. 3 minutes apart, but decades apart. A unique situation. We too, as followers of Christ, can be so close and yet so far from our Lord and from each other. I want to talk this morning about just how that could be. And if so, how we, by a decision of the will, can cause it to cease to be. This begins a three-part series on sanctification, your sanctification. Part one is entitled The Natural and the Spiritual. We begin in John 6, verses 48 to 53. Join me in your Bible. John 6, 48 to 53. Jesus is speaking. I have the New King James Version of the Bible. I am the bread of life. Your fathers ate the manna in the wilderness and are dead. This is the bread which comes down from heaven, that one may eat of it and not die. I am the living bread which came down from heaven. If anyone eats of this bread, he will live forever. And the bread that I shall give is my flesh, which I shall give for the life of the world. The Jews therefore quarreled among themselves, saying, "How can this man give his flesh to eat?" Then Jesus said to them, "Most assuredly, I say to you, unless you eat the flesh of the Son of Man and drink his blood, you have no life in you." We have the same question as the Jews. How can this be? In fact, the Bible says it was not just a question, but a quarrel. The NIV translates it, a sharp dispute. And when we discover Christ's meaning, we are liable to have the same reaction. The words of Jesus in this passage are not to be taken literally. That much is obvious. Jesus is not advocating cannibalism. Any more than when he taught conversion to Nicodemus, he was recommending a return to his mother's womb. The teaching of Jesus there, as here, embraces something deeper, something many believers fail to understand. Many believers. Our Lord gives us a clue to his meaning when he speaks the words the scholars call the thematic sentence of the entire John 6 discourse. It's found in verse 63. The Spirit gives life. The flesh counts for nothing. The words I have spoken to you are spirit, and they are life. Jesus makes a distinction here between flesh and spirit. It's a critical distinction that separates disciples and determines who will continue to follow Jesus and who will turn back and fall away. It is not the difference between righteousness and sinfulness. That difference separates the saved from the lost. This is something different. It is the difference between flesh and spirit, which divides true believers from false ones. It's the difference between a disciple and a Pharisee. It's the difference between Peter and Judas. There is such a thing, therefore, as a carnal Christian. One who is born again, receives new life from God, but then, instead of overcoming the flesh, he is overcome by the flesh and follows the flesh back into sin. He never conquered the flesh. He never became a spiritual follower of God. And there is no worse condition talked about in Scripture. Peter's description is chilling. In 2 Peter 2, 20 to 22, he writes, "If they have escaped the corruption of the world by knowing our Lord and Savior Jesus Christ, and are again entangled in it and overcome, they are worse off at the end than they were at the beginning. It would have been better for them not to have known the way of righteousness than to have known it and then to turn their backs on the sacred command that was passed on to them. Of them, the Proverbs are true. A dog returns to its vomit, and a sow that is washed goes back to her wallowing in the mud." God forbid that should happen to any one of us. Who says amen to that? Now, I've been using this word carnal, and I should describe it. It means fleshly, from the Greek sarx. One who is still controlled by his earthly nature, carnal. It signifies one who is unregenerated, his mind unillumined by God's Spirit. He may be law-abiding. He may be strictly religious. But he is not spiritually minded. He is a carnal Christian. Let us use this opportunity, you and me, the opportunity of this message, to search our hearts and see whether we are carnal Christians. If our only goal as followers of Christ is to keep the law, we have not discovered all that God has for us. When a believer's life is focused only on not sinning, he becomes excessively introspective instead of having his eyes fixed on Jesus. There is another dimension of deliverance that Christ has for us. Many Christians have not yet known it, and therefore they are stuck. They cannot find victory in their lives, even though they are believers. So we must understand the distinction between flesh and spirit in our nature, and it is critical. Hear me now, church. Let's go to Romans 7. I want to read 18 to 23. For I know that in me, that is in my flesh, nothing good dwells. For to will is present with me, but how to perform what is good, I do not find. For the good that I will to do, I do not do. But the evil I will not to do, that I practice. Now if I do what I will not to do, it is no longer I who do it, but sin that dwells in me. That's a key phrase at the end of verse 20. Sin that dwells in me. I'm going to come back to it. 21. I find then a law that evil is present with me, the one who wills to do good. For I delight in the law of God according to the inward man, but I see another law in my members, warring against the law of my mind and bringing me into captivity to the law of sin, which is in my members. The apostle is describing the power of sin in the flesh. And who of us has not felt it in our lives, tearing us apart? But we must also see that the flesh has another component. Not only is it the place where sin resides, it is also the place where self rules. There are two elements of the flesh, therefore. Two components of carnality. Paul says in that verse, sin dwells in me. Both sin and me make the flesh a crippling power in our lives. So, we must be freed from the condemnation of sin, which Christ has done for us on the cross. A once for all death for all people ever born in the world. But we must also overcome the tyranny of the flesh, which we do ourselves by the power of God's Spirit. The first occurs the moment we believe and surrender to Jesus. The second is the work of a lifetime. To be freed from sin, but not from self, is to be only half saved. Jesus wants us to be completely free. And here is where the most popular theology in our nation is so dangerous, the prosperity gospel. It's a gospel that makes material gain the sign of conversion. You will know that God is with you when you get that house you've always dreamed of, or the promotion you desire, or that status that you covet among men. Instead of teaching freedom from the self, the prosperity gospel promotes self-interest and justifies materialism. It's a dangerous and false gospel, however popular it may be. Another passage, Galatians 5, 16 to 18. Join me in your Bible. Galatians 5, 16 to 18. I say then, walk in the Spirit, and you shall not fulfill the lust of the flesh. Praise God. For the flesh lusts against the Spirit, and the Spirit against the flesh. And these are contrary to one another, so that you do not do the things that you wish. You hear the shades of Romans 7 right there? 18. But if you are led by the Spirit, you are not under the law. This is the battle of sanctification for the rest of our lives. The process of turning flesh into spirit, natural life into spiritual life, self-interest into Christ-centeredness, that we may become fully functioning spiritual persons walking in the footsteps of our Lord. As one theologian put it, liberation from sin is an accomplished fact, but denial of the self is to be a daily experience. Here was the downfall of the Pharisees, who were morally upright and strict and ultra-religious, but there was something missing from their religion. Now, when you look at the vice list of Galatians 5, verses 19 and 20, it becomes clear. Here's what it says. The works of the flesh are these: adultery, fornication, uncleanness, lewdness, idolatry, sorcery, hatred, contentions, jealousies, outbursts of wrath, selfish ambitions, dissensions, and then it goes on, heresies, envy, murder, drunkenness, revelry, on and on. This is the list that describes the boundaries of Christian faith. Anyone on the other side of that boundary has not conquered the flesh. You could not accuse a Pharisee of adultery or uncleanness or sorcery or murder or drunkenness. They were highly moral. They adhered to the regulations of the law stringently. But there was still something wrong, something missing. Jesus warned his disciples about them. He judged them hypocritical because their adherence to the law was outward. You could accuse a Pharisee of contention, of jealousy, of selfish ambition, of envy. Jesus indicted them often for these very things. Why? Their religion was of the flesh, but not of the Spirit. They were not being transformed by their religion into the image of God. On the contrary, their law-keeping made them more and more unlike God, proud, boastful, self-centered. They used religion to enhance their reputations. They used law-keeping to gain power for themselves. They were not being sanctified. A sanctified believer is one who is becoming more and more spiritual, who fixes his eyes on the unseen, not the seen, who walks by faith, not by sight, who rests in the righteousness of Christ, not in his own righteousness, who lives by the Spirit, not by the flesh. Human nature is spirit, soul, and body. But spirit, which is innermost, is meant to be the ruling power by which we live, spirit, soul, and body. We do not realize how militant Satan is in his efforts to destroy us, how he uses what appears to be harmless to war against our souls. Think for a minute of how pervasive in our culture is the cult of the self. Self-interest, self-promotion, self-opinion, self-defense, self-actualization. It dominates our culture, including popular religion. Because the enemy knows that if he can get us to live by the flesh, even after we have come to Christ, in self-centeredness instead of in the spirit in self-denial, never know the fullness of the freedom that is ours already in the Lord Jesus Christ. The enemy trembles that we'll one day discover that freedom. When we do, his power in us is lost. Luke 9, 23 and 24. I have it on the screen. Jesus again is speaking. Then he said to them all, if anyone desires to come after me, let him deny himself and take up his cross daily and follow me. For whoever desires to save his life will lose it. But whoever loses his life for my sake will save it. I want to ask you a question. I want to read a quote. It's from Desire of Ages about one of Christ's disciples. He witnessed the Savior's mighty works in healing the sick, casting out devils, and raising the dead. He felt in his own person the evidence of Christ's power. He recognized the teaching of Christ as superior to all that he had ever heard. He loved the great teacher and desired to be with him. He felt a desire to be changed in character and life, and he hoped to experience this through connecting himself with Jesus. Who is being described in these words? You know who? It is Judas. So what went wrong? He had all the right impulses, all the right desires, and he was in the company of Christ every day. What went wrong? Again, Desire of Ages. Judas' point of surrendering himself fully to Christ. He did not give up his worldly ambition or his love of money. While he accepted the position of a minister of Christ, he did not bring himself under the divine molding. He never conquered the flesh. He never became a spiritual disciple. And the flesh led him right back into sin. Judas continued to be ruled by the self of the flesh, even while he followed Christ. His values, his reasoning, his actions were self-determined instead of spirit-controlled. He valued the material over the spiritual, and it led to his tragic downfall and his gruesome death. I don't want that to happen to me. And I know that I'm foolish enough to follow that same path if I don't keep myself in the presence of Christ and become a spiritual disciple. One more thing. Last verse. Let's go back to John 6. I want to compare here verse 54 with verse 40. Our last text. Whoever eats my flesh and drinks my blood has eternal life, and I will raise him up at the last day. Now look at 40. And this is the will of him who sent me, that everyone who sees the Son and believes in him may have everlasting life, and I will raise him up at the last day. The reward of final resurrection and eternal life in both these passages ties them together. It helps one explain the other. To eat the flesh and drink the blood of Jesus metaphorically is to put our faith in him. Just as food is taken into the body when we eat, so Christ is to be received inwardly in the Spirit. His spirit joined to our spirit by faith. And just as food in digestion is assimilated by the body to nourish it and renew it, so Christ in us is to be a renewing power, inwardly transforming us into his likeness more and more and more until we are just like.

0: him until you can't tell the difference. Jesus is talking about spiritual transformation, an inward change that affects the whole person, and he wants to work his full redemption in you and in me. Praise God for his divine redemption. It is ours for the asking. It doesn't matter what we've done, what our past is like. It makes no difference. It is ours for the asking by faith. Praise God. When you learn to drive in the Northeast, where I'm from, they also teach you what to do if you get into a skid. Icy pavement conditions can be the most threatening thing to driver safety. Skid driving, however, is counterintuitive. The natural reaction when your vehicle spins out of control on some black ice is to hit the brakes. But in a skid, this makes matters worse. The wheels lock, the car goes out of control, and you are helpless. The driver, therefore, is taught instead to resist the natural impulse of hitting the brakes and instead turn the steering wheel in the opposite direction of the skid. Then, as the car changes direction, turn against the skid again and again and again, all the while softly pumping the brake and letting it go so that you slow down gradually. And eventually, you come to a safe stop. But you must be patient, and you must resist the impulse of your nature. It feels risky, it feels like death, but you must resist. Sanctification is just like that. We must be patient, and we must learn to overcome the natural so the spiritual may flourish. Jesus wants to work his redemption in us, his full redemption. But we must not only give up our sin, we must give up ourselves. Just as he did. Then we will be transformed into his likeness more and more and more until we are just like him.
1: 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We hope the episode shared today has been uplifting. For further information about our program and speakers, please contact us at 1-800-617-WORD. That's 1-800-617-9673. Until next time, remember to keep Jesus, the true Word of Life, by your side.
2: No one will ever know. Have you ever been tempted to think that you can keep sin secret? One result of the computer age is that we think it's easy to keep our sin quiet, whether it means looking at pornography, sharing intimate things with a stranger, or pirating other people's property. But there's really no such thing as private sin. The Old Testament calls God El Roy, the God who sees. Proverbs 15 tells us the eyes of the Lord are everywhere, keeping watch on the wicked and the good. Are you indulging in any secret sins? Are you pure in your private moments? We are protected from sin by the fear of the Lord, that constant conscious sense that God is there and is watching. Ask God to help you say no to secret sin, and then obey Him, knowing that El Roy, the God who sees, also sees your faithfulness. With Seeking Him, I'm Nancy DeMoss Wagamuth.
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Now we pick up reading from the Word of God at Psalm 144, verse 5. Bow your heavens, O Lord, and come down. Touch the mountains, that they may smoke. Flash forth lightning and scatter them. Send out your arrows and confuse them. Stretch forth your hand from on high. Rescue me and deliver me out of great waters, out of the hand of aliens, whose mouths speak deceit, and whose right hand is a right hand of falsehood. I will sing a new song, speak deceit.

and as for a palace. Let our garners be full, furnishing every kind of produce, and our flocks bring forth thousands and 10,000s in our fields. Let our cattle bear without mishap and without loss. Let there be no outcry in our streets. How blessed are the people who are so situated! How blessed are the people whose God is the Lord!

0: Psalm 145. Praise of David. I will extol you, my God, O King, and I will bless your name forever and ever. Every day I will bless you, and I will praise your name forever and ever. Great is the Lord, and highly to be praised, and his greatness is unsearchable. One generation shall praise your works to another, and shall declare your mighty acts. On the glorious splendor of your majesty, and on your wonderful works, I will meditate. Men shall speak of the power of your awesome acts, and I will tell of your greatness. They shall eagerly utter the memory of your abundant goodness, and will shout joyfully of your righteousness. The Lord is gracious and merciful, slow to anger, and great in loving kindness. The Lord is good to all, and his mercies are over all his works. All your works shall give thanks to you, O Lord, and your godly ones shall bless you. They shall speak of the glory of your kingdom, and talk of your power, to make known to the sons of men your mighty acts, and the glory of the majesty of your kingdom. Your kingdom is an everlasting kingdom, and your dominion endures throughout all generations. 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Our address, Post Office Box 444, Paradise, California, 95969.
1: The culture says TGIF, but Carrie Casey, CEO of the National Center for Fathering, reminds men that we also need to thank God for the entire work week on Today's Father.
2: As someone who celebrates fatherhood and challenges men to be championship fathers, usually I'm telling men to spend more time with their families because I know quite a few guys who put too many hours in on the job. But it's really about having a proper perspective. The key is to be balanced. So today I'm going to affirm the other side of the equation. Work is important. Providing for our families is a vital part of fathering. Thank God for work. I often quote that verse out of 1 Chronicles 28:20, where it tells us to be strong, be courageous, and do the work. Sure, some dads need to fight the tendency to work too much, but others are deceived into thinking that work is a bad thing. They have a sluggard mentality. Life is all about going on vacation or getting by with as little work as possible. But I like to tell my kids, you can't go on vacation unless you work. You certainly can't enjoy vacation unless you work. We all need to rest, but not all the time. So if you have a job, thank God for it. Focus on the positives. The Lord reminded me the other day, son, these people you're trying to help, don't ever forget, these are my children. And I believe that if I serve them well, then God can use that to help meet my needs. It's like that in your job, right? I don't know what you do, but no matter what, you are serving God's children. They are God's children, even if they don't act like it sometimes. As you serve them, somehow

0: Wow, that translates into providing for the needs of your family. I am no business major, but even I understand that much. And in this tough time, if your hours have been cut or you're looking for work, I hope you're still trusting God. His timing is perfect. He will provide. Keep a positive attitude. Maintain and keep your poise. Remember, no matter what your work situation, you're setting an example for your kids and helping to create their ideas and expectations about work. So be faithful, be diligent, stay the course. Do your very best at work and your very best at home. Like your boss or co-workers, your kids are also God's children. They all deserve your very best. This is Kerry Casey for Today's Father.
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3: Some scientific investigators have called homocysteine the cholesterol of the 21st century. Why? Well, it seems to correlate very accurately with heart disease and strokes. But what is exciting about this is it's a whole lot easier to lower your homocysteine than it is your cholesterol. How do you do this? By increasing the consumption of folic acid, B6 and B12 in the diet. The famous Framingham study, going back to 1949, following these patients over the years, have shown that half the people that have had heart attacks have had normal blood lipids, that's normal cholesterol, but they've had homocysteines that have averaged 12. So a homocysteine of 12 is elevated. Now, one way to get it back under 10 is not only to take it in supplement form, but is to fortify foods. An article published in the Journal of the American Medical Association was entitled, "The Cost Effectiveness of Vitamin Therapy in Lowering Plasma Homocysteine Levels for the Prevention of Coronary Heart Disease." Conclusions were that folic acid and B12 supplementation may be cost-effective among many population subgroups in reducing the frequency of cardiovascular disease, but specifically heart attacks. Think about it. Get it in your food. If you can't, get it in supplement form.
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5: The Lord is my shepherd, I shall not want. He maketh me to lie down in green pastures. He leadeth me beside the still waters. He restoreth my soul. He leadeth me in the paths of righteousness for his name's sake. Yea, though I walk through the valley of the shadow of death, I will fear no evil, for thou art with me. Thy rod and thy staff, they comfort me. Thou preparest a table before me in the presence of mine enemies. Thou anointest my head with oil. My cup runneth over. Surely goodness and mercy shall follow me all the days of my life, and I will dwell in the house of the Lord forever.
6: After this manner, therefore, pray ye: Our Father, which art in heaven, hallowed be thy name. Thy kingdom come. Thy will be done in earth as it is in heaven. Give us this day our daily bread. And forgive us our debts as we forgive our debtors. And lead us not into temptation, but deliver us from evil. For thine is the kingdom, and the power, and the glory forever. Amen. Blessed are the pure in heart, for they shall see God.
7: Here we are.
8: I hope she's home.
9: Can I ring the bell?
10: May I ring the bell?
9: But I want to.
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11: Hello, I'm glad to see you. I was listening for you. Come on in.
12: How about some stories?
11: Stories? 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
13: So Jephthah, the outcast, driven away from his home in Israel by his cruel half-brothers, became the Robin Hood of Tob, or the Rob Roy, if you prefer. And like Robin Hood, Jephthah had his merry men and his maid Marian. The Bible calls Jephthah's companions outcasts, social misfits, dropouts. Many of them, like their chief Jephthah, through no fault of their own. Society had thrown them out and thrown them together. Now they got their living by being bandits and highwaymen and robbers. They lived in caves in the mountains of Tob, to the northeast of Israel. Jephthah organized his gang into a disciplined army. He was the boss, the captain. No mistake at all about that. If Jephthah accepted them, they accepted him, the first time they had really belonged anywhere. And Jephthah had principles. One thing you could depend upon, Jephthah was true to his word. If Jephthah made a promise, he kept it. All his men appreciated that. You knew where you were with Jephthah. More and more freebooters came up to Tob, hoping to join Jephthah's colony. Jephthah interviewed each fellow personally, looked him straight in the eye, heard his story. "I've come to know, Governor, if I can join your company." "Yes," said Jephthah, "and why do you want to join?" "Well, I'm an illegitimate. I've just found out. My name is Jobab. There was a big family row. It's been a shock, I don't mind telling you. And the whole family has turned on me. 'Get out of here,' they said. 'You son of a strange woman. You'll not inherit from our dad. We are the true family. Get out.' So you want to come here and join us, right?" And Jephthah looked Jobab straight in the eye. As their eyes met, Jephthah said, "One thing I insist on, and that is loyalty. I am your leader, and you obey me. Do you agree to that?" "Yes, I do," said Jobab. "I'll do anything for you, Governor." And Jobab meant it. "You'll learn our rules and passwords from the others," Jephthah said as Jobab went out and another fellow came in. "I'd like to join your gang, mister, if you'll have me." "Your story?" said Jephthah. "Well, I hardly like to tell you. It do sound so silly. But it's like this. Me family is nasty to me. Me name is Jakim. They don't want me. Perhaps you don't want me either, mister, but... trouble is, I've got two thumbs on me left hand. Look, they're nasty to me. I mean me family, not me thumbs. They say I'm deformed, inferior, and it's bad luck to be near me. Me extra thumb wouldn't stop me doing a good job to help you, mister, if you could forget about me thumb and let me join." "I insist on loyalty," Jephthah said. "No giving away of our secrets." And looking Jakim straight in the eye, "What I say here goes. Absolute obedience. Understand that?" "Oh, I'll do anything you say, mister, and I mean it with all me heart," said Jakim. "All right," said Jephthah. "So I'm in?" Jakim was excited. "Oh, can I ask you one thing, mister?" "Say on." "Well, we've got a friend who is very unhappy at home. His eyes is crossed. His parents are ashamed of him. They say it's punishment from the gods and very bad luck. Like me extra thumb, and his brothers treat him real cruel. Just because he's cross-eyed, as if he could help it any more than I can help me extra thumb. Oh, one thing, mister, about me friend, he's got wonderful hearing. He could be a help to your gang listening. He can hear things that other people can't. He notices the difference in people's talk, speech. He can tell where they come from in a minute by just hearing their accent. He can tell who is from this tribe and who is from that by hearing the way they say words. And he could be useful to you up here, mister. Can he come in and see you? He was afraid you wouldn't want him, but he's waiting just outside. Can I fetch him in? We thought if you took me, you might take him. His name is Arad. Can I fetch him?" "Yes." And after Jephthah had questioned Arad, and he'd promised to be loyal and obey, Arad was in. Some fellows who came to Jephthah in Tob

0: Bob had got into trouble one way and another. Some were in debt and were just about to be sold into slavery. Time passed. Jephthah's gang in the land of Tob had earned itself a reputation in Israel. It was respected and feared. Two men met on the road in Israel. "Well, where have you been since I saw you last?" said one. "I was so sorry to hear that the Ammonites had raided your district and taken your farm. What are you doing now?"
1: "Well, to tell you the truth, I've just been going about the place, unsettled. When the Ammonites took my farm, I was lucky to escape with my life. All the rest of my family was killed. Mind you, other families suffered too, killed. Oh, it's a poor lookout in Israel these days. I heard in my wanderings that Samson keeps the Philistines at bay on the other side of Israel. But up here we just haven't got a leader at all." "No, you're right. So you've just been going about since your disaster. Oh, I was sorry to hear. Well, to tell you the truth, I went up to Tob. I did hear that there was a colony up there that took in homeless people. I went to try my luck, but that life wouldn't do for me. It's no rest home up there. It's bandits. Mind you, it's always said that there's honour amongst thieves. Jephthah, the leader, is an honourable man, I'm sure, in his way. And boy, has he ever got that place under his control. It's a big community, soldiering, drilling, escapades on the mountains, like an army. Wouldn't he have you?" "Oh, it wasn't just that. To tell you the truth, he'd have given me a job to do round the place if I'd wanted it, and if I'd taken the pledge to be loyal and such. But at my age..." "You mean it's rough and tough and bleak up there in Tob? I guess there are no trees, just barren rocks." "You're right, but there is a stream running through the valley in between the mountains, and it's fed by other little streams, and grass grows along by the streams. Otherwise it's purplish-brown rocks and mountains everywhere, and voices echo round the rocks. And eagles and vultures fly overhead, and a pelican now and then. Weird cries those birds make. And at night you can hear the hyenas and the lions roaring. No rain up there, at least not much. However do they live up there in Tob, all those soldiers? And they have families too, I guess. Oh, they live in comfortable caves. It's a big colony of caves. You see animal skins pegged out drying, water jugs stand in neat rows, and there are piles of spare weapons, spears and hatchets. There are foodstuffs galore in the caves. Corn, fruit, honey, meat, some meat being dried. And there are soft rugs on the cave floors, all kinds of loot. Those fellas, I tell you, live off the fat of the land.
0: The fat of other people's land. Their land is barren enough, I should think. And there are families, you say? Wherever did they get their wives from?
1: Oh, from their raids. Jephthah's got a lovely wife and a very darling little girl. I've never seen such a little pet. I say little, but I guess she could be 10 or more. Pretty dainty child she was. It was real pretty to see her with her dad. She's his life. I've never seen a man so fond of a little girl. I heard a bit of chit-chat when I was up there about how Jephthah got his wife, only because I asked, of course, as you did now. Maybe I haven't got the story real straight, but this is what I heard. Jephthah's gang years back was out on a raid, and they came across a girl being dragged along by her stupid parents. They were shouting and the girl was crying, and Jephthah said, "What's up, yer?" And he found out that they were dragging her off to a heathen temple to be a temple woman. You know, in these heathen temples they have temple women, poor things, anybody's buddies they are. And Jephthah just said, "Oh, no, you don't. She shan't be like my poor mum was." And he rescued her and brought her up to his colony, and she's his wife. She thinks the world of him. You know, these hard, rough men have a very soft, tender side to them, too. Anyway, that's Jephthah's wife and the story for what it's worth, if I've got it straight. So Tob isn't such a bad place after all. Well, they have an awful mixture of religion up there. All kinds of religions mixed up with a little bit of Jehovah. But there we're all mixed up in our religion in Israel these days. A bit of Jehovah here, and a bit of Baal there, and a bit of Moloch, and a bit of Shemosh. Where Moloch and Shemosh are the gods, people even sacrifice, kill their children, thinking that they're pleasing their gods. Years ago, Jehovah told our father Abraham, "Don't kill your son," he said. "I don't want human sacrifice." But we've copied our neighbor country's religion, and we've got mixed up. We should try to sort out a bit, shouldn't we? We've got idols to throw out here and practices to stop there. Jehovah is our only hope. The Ammonites have snatched our homes and killed our families. You know what? Our country could do with a leader like Jephthah, but his brothers and the elders of Israel kicked him out years ago. That's why he ran off to Tob. Our country's in a muddle, and no mistake. So you don't wish you'd stayed in Tob? Oh, no. I'm too old to change my ways. Being a bandit is no life for me. No, mate, I'll say it ain't. The elders of Gilead in Israel were holding a prayer meeting. "Oh, Lord God Jehovah," they prayed, "please deliver us from our enemies." Gilead's sons, Jephthah's half-brothers, were amongst those elders. "We've got no leader," said one. "How can we drive back the Ammonites? They are ruining us." "There's only one thing I can think of," said a new elder decidedly, "and that is to go up to the land of Tob and ask Jephthah to help us." "What? Oh, never!" Gasps came from all over the place in that meeting. "No, we drove him out of our father's house," Gilead's son said. "And we helped you," said an old elder. "All right," said the new elder, "and what is the alternative? Have the country overrun by Ammonites? Have your children killed, your flocks seized, your homes taken over by Ammonites, and ourselves dead? This is a time for pocketing pride and for letting bygones be bygones. We must eat humble pie." A few days later, a deputation from Gilead in Israel set out. Elders and Jephthah's own half-brothers. They were making their way to the bleak, barren mountains in the land of Tob. They were going to ask Jephthah to be their leader and to rescue their country from the Ammonites.
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0: How is science proving that the Bible is true? Find out next on today's Creation Moment. And now, here's our Creation Moment's host, Ian Taylor.
1: Modern criticism of the Bible began in the late 1700s and has continued to this day. The usual claim, often from biblical scholars, has been that the Bible is nothing more than error-filled human writings. Before serious excavation work had begun in the mid-1800s, scholars felt free to consider lack of evidence as proof that people, cities, and even whole nations mentioned in the Bible never existed. It didn't seem to matter to them that they had never even bothered to look for the evidence. Soon, biblical archaeology started finding the evidences, and with each discovery, the critics' pronouncements about errors in the Bible began to crumble. One example is the biblical record of Joshua's leadership of Israel in occupying the Promised Land. Joshua chapter 10 reports how Joshua defeated Hazor, burning the city to the ground. All this has been dismissed by the doubters, but then archaeologists found the ruins of Hazor. The ruins clearly showed destruction by an intense fire. The fire had been so hot that adobe had been baked lobster red. Stones had been changed by the heat of the fire, and the ashes of the city were 5 feet deep. Every claim that there is error in the Bible has been based upon lack of knowledge. Let's face it, no matter what the subject, including history, God has more knowledge than we do.
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6: Now a look at your afternoon weather on Charlotte Christian Talk Radio. Hot today with a high near 100 and lows around 76. Hot tomorrow with a high of 102 and lows around 76. For your Sunday, hot with a high near 100 and lows around 75. And for Monday, partly sunny with a high near 97 and lows around 72. That's your afternoon weather on Charlotte Christian Talk Radio.
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8: 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Chapter 11, Behind the Iron Curtain. The man's words deeply impacted Andrew, and as he walked back to the mathematics classroom dormitory, Andrew pondered those words. People were smuggling Bibles into the Soviet Union for profit. But was anyone smuggling Bibles into that country for love? For the love of Jesus Christ and the love of seeing the gospel spread there. Finally, the last day of the 3-week-long youth festival arrived. The day was to be marked by the Parade of Triumph, a large march through the streets of Warsaw by the festival participants. However, Andrew decided to forego the event. It was his last day in Poland, and he wanted to spend the time praying for the people he had spoken with and given copies of The Way of Salvation to during his stay in Warsaw, as well as for the Polish people in general. Andrew was up early that morning. The sun was just climbing above the horizon to the east as he walked out into the street. He walked to one of the city's broad avenues and found a bench to sit on. As the golden rays of the sun warmed him, Andrew pulled the small New Testament from his pocket and laid it on his knee. He reflected on his time in Warsaw. On the 3 Sundays he had been in the city, he had attended a number of Protestant, Catholic, and Orthodox churches where he had been warmly received. He had handed out hundreds of copies of The Way of Salvation in the streets and had talked to countless people, both those attending the youth festival and the citizens of Warsaw, about the gospel. Now he felt it was time to pray for those people, to pray that God would strengthen the Christians he had had fellowship with and stir the hearts of those he had shared the gospel with. Andrew flipped open the New Testament on his knee, placed his hand on it, and began to pray. Andrew was unsure how long he had been praying when he noticed the sound of music in the distance. The music grew louder, and as he looked down the avenue, he saw that the Parade of Triumph was approaching. Soon, a column of young people, 8 abreast, was marching past. The paraders sang loudly and shouted slogans at the top of their voices. Andrew looked at them. These were the evangelists of communism. But where were the evangelists for Jesus Christ behind the Iron Curtain? As far as Andrew was aware, WEC had never sent a missionary behind the Iron Curtain, and he was sure that that was probably the case for other denominations and mission organizations in the West. As he thought about this, Andrew looked down at the New Testament on his knee. The book was open to Revelation chapter 3, and he read the verse beside his index finger that was holding the book open. It was the 2nd verse of the chapter, and the words seemed to leap out at him. "Awake, and strengthen what remains and is on the point of death." The words startled Andrew, and before he realized it, tears were streaming down his cheeks. Was God speaking to him? "Is this what you are saying to me, Lord?" Andrew prayed. "Are you telling me that my life's work is here, behind the Iron Curtain, strengthening what remains?" It was a crazy idea. Andrew knew it. How could one young, unsupported Dutchman make a difference in such a large mission field? But no matter how he tried to dismiss the idea, Andrew could not get rid of the feeling that God was speaking to him about his future. He was still pondering this when he climbed aboard the train late that afternoon for the journey back to Holland. Was God really giving him direction for his future ministry? Chapter 12. The Cup of Suffering. Unlike his return from Indonesia, when in Poland to St. Pancras, this time, everyone in the village wanted to hear about his experiences. This was a pleasant surprise, and within a week of arriving back, Andrew had talked at several house meetings in the village about all the things he had heard, seen, and done while in Warsaw. Soon, invitations began arriving from as far away as Amsterdam for him to come and talk about the suffering church behind the Iron Curtain. Andrew protested that he was not any kind of expert on the subject, but Christians were eager to hear what he had to say anyway. After all, they told him, he had seen and heard much more than they had. Andrew's family was also supportive of him. In the time he had been away at the WEC training school, his family had built above the garden shed another room, which Mr. Vanderbilt had moved into. The room Andrew's father had vacated was the biggest room in the house. It had always been a bedroom, and Andrew assumed that his sister Heltje and her husband Ari would want it. But they did not. Instead, they told Andrew that he should move into the room. They had decided that he could use it not only as his bedroom, but also as the headquarters for his ministry. Andrew was humbled by Hiltje and Ari's gesture. He was also a little concerned. It seemed to him that everyone else thought that he knew what he was going to do with his life. After all, he had speaking engagements and a headquarters, and he had been asked to write a series of magazine articles on communism and Christianity, and all of this because he had gone to Poland for 3 weeks to attend a youth festival. Other people might have confidence that he knew where he was headed, but the truth was, Andrew had no real idea what God wanted him to do next. He was sure that God had spoken to him during his last day in Warsaw, but since he had no idea how this calling might work out, Andrew decided he should just keep taking the next opportunity that presented itself and pray that God would show him the way. And that is what happened, though not in a way that Andrew could have predicted. Just as he finished speaking to a large crowd in Amsterdam, a stout woman made a beeline toward him. Andrew recognized the woman instantly. She had led the Dutch contingent to the youth festival in Warsaw. She planted herself firmly in front of him and got straight to the point. "I don't approve of what you said tonight," she announced.
9: "I didn't think you would," Andrew replied.
10: "You emphasize the things in post-revolutionary countries that we communists are still trying to change. You should look to the future and realize that we offer many advantages for today's youth," the woman said.
9: "I only spoke about what I saw with my own eyes and the experiences I had," Andrew shrugged.
10: The woman pounced on this statement. "That is the point. You need to see more so that you will be able to speak more positively. I am in charge of organizing a group of 15 people for a fact-finding trip into Czechoslovakia. We'll be gone for a month. We have educators and communicators, and we need someone with a church perspective. Would you like to come?"
8: Andrew shook his head. He barely had enough money for the bus fare home to St. Pancras, let alone enough for a second trip behind the Iron Curtain.
9: "I don't have the money," he replied.
8: The woman looked him up and down with a shrewd look on her face.
10: "I'll work out the money. If you want to come, say so," she snapped.
8: Andrew looked at her. Was she really offering him a free trip to Czechoslovakia?
10: "And you'll deal with the visas?" he asked. "Everything is already taken care of. What do you say? Are you coming?"
9: "When do we leave?" Andrew smiled.
8: As he rode home on the bus that night, Andrew could hardly believe what had just taken place. He was off on a second trip behind the Iron Curtain. Was this just a coincidence, or was God up to something big? On a cold November morning, 3 months after his visit to Warsaw, Andrew found himself standing in Prague, rain pouring down, as he listened to their tour guide explaining about yet another wonderful achievement of communism. He had been in Czechoslovakia for 3 weeks now, and every day had followed much the same pattern. Andrew and the 14 other members of the party were herded from one staged event to another, while their tour guide expounded on the virtues of communism and pointed out how much freer the Czech people were now than they had ever been in the past. Andrew doubted this, but it was hard to find any evidence to disprove it. The tour leader, the stout Dutch woman who had recruited Andrew for the trip,
9: kept a particularly sharp eye on him, making sure that he was usually at the front of the group, and counted to make sure that everyone was present and accounted for at least once an hour. She said that it was to make sure no one got lost. But Andrew was convinced that she was worried about his going off and exploring Prague alone. He wished he could, but he did not see how he could do it. In the meantime, the tour guide drew an official look at the harmonious cooperation between the church and the government. "The government does not wish to interfere with religious beliefs," she told him. "In fact, it has an entire facility dedicated to producing a new and improved version of the Bible. Would you like to visit it?" "Of course," Andrew replied. The next day, Andrew and the tour guide set out for the center of Prague, to a large office building called the Interchurch Center. The guide explained that the building was the center for all the Protestant churches in the country. Inside the building, Andrew and the guide wound their way through a maze of gloomy corridors until they came to a large room. Inside sat a number of scholars clad in black coats, some of them almost hidden by the piles of papers and books stacked on their desks. Andrew spoke to one of the scholars in German. "May I see the new translation?" he asked. The scholar got up and walked to another desk. He returned moments later. Andrew had expected to be handed a bound copy of the new Bible, but instead, the scholar handed him a typed manuscript, its pages dog-eared from constant handling. "The translation hasn't been published yet?" Andrew asked. "No, not yet," the scholar replied, and Andrew noted the sadness in his eyes as he answered. "We've had the translation finished since the war, but..." "The scholars are now working on a Bible dictionary," the tour guide interrupted. Sheepishly, the scholar looked at the tour guide and then down at his desk. "Is the Bible dictionary ready yet?" Andrew asked. "Almost," the scholar replied. "But what good will a Bible dictionary do if there are no Bibles? Are there earlier translations of the Bible available?" Andrew shot back. The Bible scholar was silent for a moment, and then quickly he blurted, "No, it is difficult, very difficult to find Bibles in Czechoslovakia these days." With that, the tour guide ended the visit and led Andrew out of the Interchurch Center building. Andrew was very quiet at dinner that night. He was thinking about how shrewd the communists were. Instead of openly banning the Bible, they had announced that they were producing a better version, but that better version would never be published. As he thought about it, Andrew became frustrated. Tomorrow, Sunday, would be his last full day in Czechoslovakia, and he had not yet been able to find a way to talk privately with any Christians. He decided that one way or another he was going to find a way to do just that. The following morning, the group set out on yet another bus tour of important revolutionary sites. Predictably, the tour guide had the bus stop at each site while she explained why the particular place had played such an important role in the communist takeover of the country. By the second stop, Andrew had managed to position himself at the very back of the bus, desperately looking for some way to escape from the group. As he sat in the back, his eyes rested on the rear door to his left. The door had a faulty hinge, which left about a 12-inch gap at the side when it was closed. 12 inches. Andrew sucked in his breath. Could he squeeze through a 12-inch gap? Yes, he was sure he could. He sat patiently at the back as the tour bus drove on. At each intersection, he waited for the gaze of everyone to be directed toward the front. But there was always someone looking at a sight to the rear. Then finally, the bus pulled up to a bronze statue of a man on horseback. The tour guide launched into an impassioned speech about the statue's significance. Everyone peered at the statue. Everyone, that is, except Andrew, who saw his chance, slipped quietly from his seat and moved toward the faulty door. Andrew took one last look at his fellow passengers, who were all listening intently to the tour guide. He let out his breath and squeezed through the gap in the door. He felt the road beneath his feet and managed to pull the rest of his body through the opening just before the bus belched a plume of blue exhaust smoke and drove on. For the first time on the tour, Andrew was alone in Czechoslovakia. He looked around. He was sure that he had seen a church nearby on a previous bus tour through this part of the city. He reasoned that it was probably to the east, and he set out walking in that direction. Sure enough, 10 minutes later he was seated in the back row of a church. As the congregation stood to sing a hymn, Andrew noticed something interesting that made him wonder whether everyone in the building was far-sighted. Those people with hymnals were holding them up high at arm's length. Other people were doing the same with notebooks. After a few minutes, Andrew figured out that the people weren't all far-sighted after all. Because hymnals were in such short supply, whoever was lucky enough to own one held it in such a way that as many people as possible could see the words to the hymns. Also, on the pages of the notebooks held aloft, people had copied the words of the hymns by hand, and when the pastor quoted Bible references during his sermon, the few people who owned Bibles held them up in the same way for people to see. Andrew suddenly realized how precious the small Dutch Bible in his pocket was, and how precious the freedom to own one at will. At the end of the service, Andrew shook the pastor's hand and said quietly, "Brother, I am a believer from Holland. I'm here to meet with Christians in your country. Please come and talk with me, brother. You are the first believer we have met from the West in many years," the pastor said. A short while later, Andrew was seated in the pastor's apartment, sipping coffee and listening to what the pastor had to say. "Things here are difficult. The government is trying to gain a stranglehold on the church. They are even choosing the theological students. Only those who support the regime are allowed to study theology. And as a pastor, I have to renew my license every 2 months. All pastors must do this, and recently a friend of mine had his request for a renewal turned down. The government did not tell him why. They don't have to." The pastor drank a mouthful of coffee and then continued, "And even with a license, we are not free to preach what we wish. We must write out each sermon ahead of time and have it approved by the government before we can preach it." Andrew did not quite know how to respond to this information. He just let out a gentle whistle. "We are going to have another service soon, brother. I would like you to come and speak to us," the pastor said. "But I thought sermons had to be approved ahead of time," Andrew inquired. "I am not asking you to preach," the pastor said with a twinkle in his eye. "I want you to bring us greetings from the Christians in your country. And if you wish, you could also bring us greetings from the Lord Jesus." And that is what Andrew did. With the help of a young medical student named Antonin, who served as his translator, Andrew gave the people a brief greeting from the Christians in Holland and the West. Then he spent the next 30 minutes giving the people greetings from Jesus Christ. Those in the congregation so appreciated his words that they gathered around to shake his hand at the end of the service. This approach was so successful that Andrew and Antonin spent the rest of the afternoon presenting greetings to 4 other Czech churches. The final church they visited was a Moravian church on the other side of Prague. About 100 people were gathered in the sanctuary, and Andrew was surprised that about 40 of these were young people between the ages of 18 and 25. At the end of this service, after Andrew had presented his greetings, a number of the young people gathered around Andrew and peppered him with questions. They found it hard to believe that Christians in Holland and the West were not penalized for being Christians. They explained that to be a Christian in Czechoslovakia meant being treated like a second-class citizen. The Czech government would not allow Christians to hold good jobs or attend university. For these young people, being a Christian meant having to endure a good deal of suffering. As the conversation was winding down, one of the Moravians handed Antonin a silver lapel pin. "They want you to have this as a gift of remembrance," Antonin explained to Andrew. Andrew looked at the lapel pin, which was in the shape of a small cup. "What does the cup signify?" he asked. "It is the symbol of the church in Czechoslovakia," Antonin said, attaching the pin to the lapel of Andrew's jacket. "We call it the cup of suffering." One of the young Moravians then said something, and Antonin translated his words. "Now you are a partaker of the cup with us. When the people of Holland ask you about the cup, tell them about the Czech Christians. Remind them that we too are part of the body of Christ. Tell them that we are in pain, that we are suffering." We hope you've enjoyed Brother Andrew, God's Secret Agent, by Janet and Jeff Benj. 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
11: Are the Genesis genealogies full of gaps? This is Ken Ham, author and speaker on science and the Bible. Yesterday we learned that the genealogies in Genesis can be used to give us the number of years from Adam to Abraham. Now this information helps us calculate the real age of the earth. But for some people, they argue that the genealogies from Adam to Abraham are full of gaps. But they can't be. The book of Jude tells us that Enoch was the seventh from Adam, so we can't put any gaps there. And Lamech named Noah, so no gaps there. That means that the thousands of years of supposed gaps have to fit into the second genealogy. But why would God bother to give us a genealogy so full of gaps that it's useless? He wouldn't. We can trust the genealogies inspired by God to give an accurate timeline.
12: The genealogies in Genesis and the true age of our universe. 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You'll be encouraged when you go to answersingenesis.org.
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13: The iron doors were securely bolted and guards stood at each door.
14: Your Highness, there's something odd about the escape.
13: Odd? It's impossible.
14: The prison was locked up tight. The doors were bolted, guards stood watch. Everything was in order. But when we got inside, the prisoners weren't there.
15: Soldier, where are the prisoners?
14: Escape, sir, just like I said.
15: The guard in charge probably let them out.
14: No, sir. All of the guards swear the prisoners did not pass through any of the doors.
15: They're hiding somewhere in the prison.
14: We looked, sir. Besides, there's no place inside the prison where anyone can hide.
16: Your Highness! The men you had arrested and locked in the prison are, this minute, in the temple teaching the people.
13: Are you sure it's the same apostles?
16: The same, Your Highness.
15: Bring your men, soldier. We will go to the temple and get them.
14: Yes, sir.
13: Captain, perhaps you had better not use violence this time. The people are unpredictable. They might turn upon you and even stone you.
17: Well, Caiaphas, I see you did bungle it again.
13: I bungled it. I didn't do anything.
17: Well, someone let them out of that prison.
13: Are you suggesting that I did?
17: No. I do not know who did. All I'm saying is that prisons and tombs and commands, nothing could hold Jesus. And now nothing seems to be able to contain his disciples. If the people stop to think about it and realize that miraculous things are happening to the apostles, that will be the end of us.
13: What do you want me to do about it?
17: Take matters in your own hands.
13: You know we can't condemn anyone to death without proper trial and authority from the Romans. It's the law.
17: Since when has my son-in-law obeyed any law but his own?
18: Oh.
15: Stand straight. You're in the presence of His Highness and the Council of the Sanhedrin.
13: Did we not give you strict orders not to teach in the name of Jesus?
14: You did.
13: You disobeyed. And see what you have done? Jerusalem is in an uproar because of your teaching. You've tried to make the people believe that we are responsible for the death of Jesus. How did you escape from prison?
18: An angel of God led us out and commanded us to go to the temple and continue preaching. We must obey God, not men. And you are responsible for nailing Jesus to the cross. But the God of our fathers raised him from the dead and elevated him to his right side as Lord and Savior, to give to you and the people of Israel the opportunity to repent and have your sins forgiven. We are witnesses to these things. They are truth. The Holy Spirit doth also witness.
13: You falsely claim that our hands are stained with the blood of Jesus. All right. But they'll also be stained with your blood.
17: Yeah, it's about time.
13: All of the council in favor of immediate death to these apostles of Jesus of Nazareth so signify. It is so ordered. Yes. Captain, you will take these men and execute them in a manner that... Quiet. You wish to say something, Gamaliel?
19: If you please, Your Highness.
13: Permission granted.
19: First, may I have the apostles taken from the room?
13: Captain, escort the prisoners to the outer court.
15: Yes, sir.
13: While the prisoners are being escorted thither, I should like to remind you that Gamaliel is probably the greatest teacher of law in the world today. So what he says, we will do well to heed. Come up here, Gamaliel.
19: Thank you, Your Highness. Men of Israel, I strongly advise that you be careful what you do to these men. Some time ago, a man named Theudas appeared, claiming that he was somebody great. About 400 men joined him, but he was killed. What happened to his followers? They were scattered and heard from no more. Theudas' movement died out. After this, another man named Judas of Galilee appeared during the time of the census. He also drew a crowd of followers, but he too was killed, and all his followers were scattered.
17: These things Gamaliel says are true.
19: Now, as to this case, I tell you, do not take any action against these men. Leave them alone. If the plan and work of theirs is a man-made thing, it will die out, disappear. But if it comes from God, you cannot possibly defeat it. You will find yourselves fighting against God. Thank you.
17: Yeah, this is good advice. We ourselves represent God and know that His purposes cannot be defeated.
13: The apostles and we of the temple are directly opposed to one another. Therefore, how can they possibly be of God?
17: Are you asking me or telling me?
13: Asking.
17: Well, I'm not answering.
13: Because there is no answer.
17: Because you are the high priest. Think for yourself.
13: Gamaliel is an authority on law. I'm inclined to take his advice. How do the rest of you feel about it? Well, so shall it be. Have the captain bring the prisoners back in. And thank you, Gamaliel. If it is man-inspired, it will die out. If it be God ordained, all the power of earth and principalities cannot defeat it.
15: Reporting with the prisoners, Your Highness.
13: The council has decided to be kind and lenient with you. Captain, have them whipped severely. Beat them!
15: Yes, sir. Mission accomplished, Your Highness.
13: Beating is nothing compared to the punishments you shall get if you again disobey me. I order you never again are you to preach in the name of Jesus. If you do, you will do so at the peril of your lives. Do you understand?
18: We are full of joy, Caiaphas, sir, that God has considered us worthy to suffer persecution for the name of Jesus.
13: What sort of talk is that? I am the high priest. My word is to be obeyed. Captain, I have changed my mind. Have these men...
17: Captain, let the prisoners go free.
13: What?
17: This was agreed upon.

0: I don't like to be the one to complain, but my neighbor, a widow, isn't receiving her just share of the daily rations.
1: It isn't right, Brother Matthew. The widows of Palestine are getting more food than the Grecian widows.
2: Are you too busy to talk for a moment, Peter?
3: Of course not.
4: It probably shouldn't bother you with such a trivial matter, but we Grecian widows are being slighted.
3: The scriptures tell us to take care of our widows and children first.
4: Well, we're not being treated that way. Favoritism is shown to the widows of Palestine.
3: By whom, sister?
4: The ones who hand out the daily portions of food.
3: There should be equality for everyone, regardless of race or nationality. I'll look into the matter.
4: Thank you, Peter, sir.
3: Peace to thee, sister.
5: We've reached a crisis, Peter. The work is developing rapidly. The increased membership is bringing increasingly heavy...

0: Committee of men, some Jews, some Greeks.
1: Or better yet, do you suppose we could call a meeting of the believers and let them choose men to help us?
0: Peter, I believe that may be the best solution. What do you think, Matthew?
2: Yes. Yes, I believe that would be the best solution.
0: We will ask the others when we gather this evening if they approve of the idea. Well, should I call a meeting of all the believers then? Say, for 3 days hence?
1: I think that would be satisfactory. Then everyone will have a say in the operation of the church.
0: Do each of you agree?
3: Yes, yes, yes. Yes.
0: O Lord God of our fathers, be with us here today as we make important decisions affecting the accomplishment of thy work. Be with us as leaders. Give unto all of us wisdom and a generous portion of thy Holy Spirit, that we may do that which will glorify thy name in all lands and before all people. In the name of our friend and Savior, Jesus, we ask these things. Amen.
4: Amen. Amen. Amen.
1: My dear fellow believers, the time has come when the spiritual leaders of our church should be relieved from the task of distributing to the poor and from many other tasks, so that they may devote more time to carrying forward the preaching of the gospel. We believe that men should be appointed to take care of the business of the church and the settling of small matters. These men should be of good report, full of the Holy Ghost and wisdom, humble, possessing dignity and sound judgment. They should have piety and love justice. Solemn are the responsibilities that shall rest upon the men who are...
5: Here is the final tabulation, Brother Peter.
1: The 7 men chosen by you, the general membership, are as follows. Stephen, Philip, Prochorus, Nicanor, Timon, Parmenas, and Nicolaus.
6: The 12 apostles prayed and placed their hands on the 7 deacons. And so the word of God continued to spread. The number of disciples in Jerusalem grew larger and larger, and a great number of priests were obedient to the faith.

0: Highness?
1: Arise, Saul of Tarsus. I hear good reports of your activities. You are destined for great things in the national and religious affairs of the Israelite nation.
0: I'm only doing what I should do. Anyone who's fighting against God should be persecuted and put to death.
1: You believe that? Truly believe it?
0: Of course. Did His Highness doubt it?
1: I thought that perhaps you might subscribe to the theory advanced by your former teacher, Gamaliel.
0: Oh, I do, positively. But the faith and doctrine of Jesus when he was alive, and now of his disciples, is of man, not God. Therefore it is doomed to die out, disappear. The faith, ceremonies, and systems of which you are chief priest are of God, and shall prevail.
1: But how do these men heal all sorts of sick people? Even the blind and the deaf and those filled with evil spirits.
0: His Highness has failed to consider that Satan was once the chief angel in heaven next to the Godhead. He still possesses great power and wisdom. He causes sickness. Certainly his agents can heal those sicknesses. His spirit takes possession of a man, and surely he has the power to cast himself out.
1: Now, you take the position, then, that their works are of Satan.
0: If I didn't, I would not be persecuting them.
1: You have a keen mind, Saul, and great persuasive power. Just talking to you has made me feel better.
0: Thank you, Your Highness.
1: I pronounce a special blessing and peace unto thee, Saul of Tarsus. Audience granted, Saul of Tarsus. Come up closer.
0: Thank you, Your Highness. I come to report an important matter.
1: Proceed.
0: Peter and his group have just appointed 7 new associates. They're called deacons. One of them, Stephen, the chief of the 7 deacons, is educated, has a sharp mind, and is fearless. He speaks Greek and therefore preaches to the Greek believers. Like Jesus and Peter, he performs great miracles and persuades great numbers of people to join their cause.
1: Another one. When will it

0: end?
1: It will end, Your Highness. I guarantee it. Order his arrest immediately, and I shall personally see to it that he is convicted and put to death.
0: Scribe, you heard Saul. Tell the captain of the guards to find and arrest Stephen immediately.
1: I understand that the Roman authorities have looked the other way on some occasions when we have taken the law into our own hands and have tried and condemned and executed prisoners.
0: Yes, but aren't we had to bribe them.
1: Can this be done in the case of Stephen?
0: Oh, I think so. It will probably take a lot of money, but he's worth it. Anyway, we'll risk it. I'll call together the Sanhedrin for his trial.
1: It is my suggestion, Your Highness, that we prepare for this trial to assure conviction. With your permission, I shall summon learned men from surrounding countries to refute any argument that Stephen may offer. We must convince the people that the trial is fair and that Stephen is guilty of blasphemy.
0: I will wait for word from you before calling together the Sanhedrin.
2: Stephen is securely locked in prison, Your Highness.
0: Good, good.
1: I have four brilliant men, Your Highness, ready to refute any argument Stephen may give. The case against him is ready.
0: I'll call the Sanhedrin for the trial.
3: May I see the prisoner named Stephen?
4: Well, there's no law against it, but you'll have to talk to him through the bars. Show this man to Stephen's cell.
5: Yes, sir.
3: You're not fearful, are you, Stephen?
6: Not one iota, Peter, for Jesus is with me.
3: Saul of Tarsus is going to handle the case for the Sanhedrin.
6: He's a brilliant man. He knows scripture and how to take advantage of every little thing. He is careless, though, how he handles truth.
3: I remember well what Jesus once said to us. You will be put in prison, he said. You will be brought before kings and rulers for my sake. Make up your minds ahead of time not to worry about how you will defend yourselves, for I will give you such words and wisdom that none of your enemies will be able to resist or deny what you say.
6: That is a wonderful promise, and I stand on it. Jesus will speak through me.
7: This court will now come to order. The nation of Israel against the man named Stephen. Saul of Tarsus will handle the case.
1: His Highness, princes, rulers, and the people of Israel, the case against the prisoner is simple, and we will only take a few moments to prove his guilt. He is charged with blasphemy. Your name is Stephen.
6: It is.
1: You're a deacon in the new faith founded by Jesus of Nazareth.
6: I am.
1: You realize, do you not, that if found guilty of blasphemy, you will be stoned to death?
6: By bypassing the laws of the Romans, yes.
1: Are you suggesting that this trial may not be legal and fair?
6: I am.
1: I call attention to the arrogance of the prisoner. He has no respect for law and order, civil or religious. Oh, it is true that he's an educated man, brilliant and clever. Were he to direct his clever and brilliant mind to things ordained of God, he would be a great man in Israel. He knows he is quick of mind, and therein, my people, lies the cause of his guilt. However, he is not as clever as he thinks, for he thinks he can fool you people into believing lies about our fathers, our sacrifices, our feasts, and religious laws handed down by God on Mount Sinai. He places himself above God, above obedience to God's laws and ordinances. That is blasphemy. I say unto you, Stephen is guilty and must be stoned until dead. Thank you, people, rulers, princes, and His Highness.
7: Does the prisoner have anything to say in his defense?
1: Evidently, the prisoner has nothing to say, admitting his guilt.

0: The learned counsel for the prosecution is indeed a scholar and cunning. But the prisoner by no means has admitted his guilt. Neither has the savant Saul of Tarsus proved the prisoner guilty. True, he spoke some clever words that most certainly did impress the spectators. Nevertheless, I am innocent of the charge of blasphemy.
1: Upon what basis do you claim innocence?
0: Upon what basis do you claim my guilt?
1: With His Highness' permission, I should like to call several wise and prudent men from various parts of the world to testify against my worthy opponent, Stephen.
2: The request is granted.
1: Will the men who agree to testify please take their places in the witness box? Your Highness, these men know scriptures. They know the fine points of law. They will, without a doubt, convict the prisoner. A quick verdict by you, Your Highness, and Stephen will be stoned to death. Within the hour.
3: You will be made a member of the Sanhedrin for your handling of this case.
1: Thank you, Your Highness. I see the four witnesses are ready. First, I shall call upon the student of Scripture from... Thank you, all four of you. And good people of Israel... I call upon all of you to consider the excellent testimony of these four men. They have proved beyond a shadow of a doubt that Stephen is guilty of blasphemy. The four men spoke truth. Therefore, Your Highness, I request...
0: I myself agree to almost everything the four men said, even to the points of law. But every accused man is innocent until found guilty. Every accused man has the right to a fair and just trial.
3: All right, Scribe.
4: Has the prisoner anything to say in defense of himself?
0: I do. The composite testimony of the four men amounted simply to the fact that Jesus of Nazareth did claim to be the Son of God. He was crucified, died, was buried, and resurrected the third day. He did ascend into heaven, leaving 11 disciples with the power to do great things in his name, even to the resurrection of the dead. Many others of his followers do mighty works. Their power comes from the Holy Spirit sent down upon them by Jesus.
1: You do mighty miracles, claiming to have power equal to God. That is blasphemy.
0: I do what I do in the name of Jesus, with power from the Holy Spirit. That is not blasphemy.
1: Jesus claimed to be God. You call upon his name.
0: The person Jesus is not on trial. I am. I am an ordinary person, claiming no more power of myself than any other man. I heard the voice of the Spirit speaking to my heart. I listened and accepted Jesus as my friend and Savior. All the wisdom I ever shall have is a free gift from Jesus, born of love. He will do the same for you, Saul of Tarsus, and for everyone here, for everyone everywhere. All anyone need do is stop and listen. The Spirit will speak to your heart. Heed its pleadings, and you shall become a power and a glory to the God of heaven.
3: That was a convincing defense. What shall I do now?
1: Dismiss the court until morning. I shall have to prepare more evidence.
2: Scribe, dismiss the court till tomorrow.
1: Yes. The Roman authorities
4: court
1: are taken care of?
2: Yes, but it cost a lot of money this time. A whole lot. See me before you do anything else.
1: Yes, Your Highness. Your Highness?
2: Yes, Saul. You're acquainted with my father-in-law, Annas.
1: Oh, by sight and reputation. Greetings, Annas.
2: See, Annas, I told you people respect you more than they do me.
1: I respect age as well as position, Your Highness.
5: You have a ready answer for everything. You will go far, my boy.
2: His Highness and I have conferred and come to the conclusion that there is no refuting the clear, calm wisdom of Stephen. Yet we must make an example of him so that others will fear to adopt his belief.
1: Also, priestly hatred and godly indignation must have its revenge.
5: You are outspoken, young man.
1: To have people think so has its definite advantages, Annas.
5: Yes.
1: What would His Highness have me do to ensure Stephen as an example?
3: Get witnesses who will testify that they actually heard Stephen utter blasphemous words against God and the temple. Can you?
1: For money, I can get men who will testify to anything.
3: The temple treasury is at your disposal.
1: The witnesses will be in court tomorrow morning, Your Highness. Tell us exactly, word for word, what the prisoner said.
6: Well, sir, my wife and I were over at the marketplace getting...
1: This court is not interested in what you were doing. Just tell us what you heard the prisoner say.
6: He said... Now, these are his exact words. He said, Jesus of...

0: Nazareth shall destroy the temple and do away with all the customs and laws given by Moses unto Israel. That's what he said.
1: Nothing else?
0: Not that I heard, no, sir.
1: Thank you. You're excused. Next witness. I understand that you also heard Stephen the prisoner say something.
2: Oh, I've heard him say many things, sir. In fact, he continually speaks blasphemous words against the temple of God and his laws. Well, that's all he talks about.
1: You heard him?
2: Yes, sir.
1: Tell His Highness just what you heard the prisoner say.
2: Which time? There were lots of times I heard him.
1: Any of them. It doesn't make any difference.
2: He said that God does not dwell in the most holy place of the temple, but uses it as his footstool. The holy law was not given to Moses, but is merely a group of traditions put together by temple priests and rulers. And another time...
1: You have given sufficient evidence, thank you.
3: Saul, look at Stephen's face. It's bright like that of an angel. So bright it hurts my eyes to look at him.
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5: 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Should we then choose diet soft drinks? Dr. Hannah Gardner and colleagues from the University of Miami, Miller School of Medicine, and Columbia University Medical Center looked at the connection between diet soft drinks and one of high blood pressure's leading complications, stroke. The team evaluated 2,564 participants from the National Institutes of Health-funded Northern Manhattan Study, an investigation designed to look specifically at stroke in a multi-ethnic, 20% white, 23% black, 53% Hispanic, city-dwelling population. Daily soft drink users were significantly more likely to report a history of hypertension.
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Register, the French word for resist, is scratched into the rim of a refuse hole in the Tower of Constance. Tradition ascribes the etching of this slogan to Marie Durand, the most famous prisoner at the time that the slogan appeared. Marie's brother was a Huguenot pastor, and he held worship services in his home. And for this reason, she was snatched from her home as a recently married teenager and thrown into prison in the year 1730. Marie's brother Pierre was killed by gunshot soon after, but her life would turn out very different. She was held behind a large door inscribed with the words, "All hope abandon, ye who enter here," in a large circular stone prison. There was a 6-foot circular hole in the ceiling that let in precious little light and air, as well as snow and rain depending on the season. Food came in via a similar hole in the floor. Cold, wet, humid, and damp. The women suffered here for nearly 40 years in misery, infection, and tears. Marie was only young when she was taken a prisoner, but because of her education, she became a leader and was able to act as an agent for the women. For 38 years until 1768, she led them in singing and prayer through the heat of the summer and the cold of the winter. Marie was always trying to better their condition, tirelessly petitioning until she was finally able to get every woman granted the Book of Psalms. Though unjustly imprisoned, Marie sought to make the best of her situation and that of the other women she was sentenced to live with. There was another woman whose story is perhaps sadder than Marie's, a young girl at the age of 8, imprisoned for 40 years because her mother took her to a Protestant church service. Such cruel punishments are not of God. To take away someone's liberty because you disagree with their beliefs is not Christian or representative of Jesus. One can only imagine the despair and hopelessness that these women suffered right here in this room as year after year, decade after decade, they lived in such pitiful conditions with no hope of release. The women were eventually released. Marie was an old woman, having spent her best years in prison. Her family home here in the mountains became a Huguenot monument, a testimony to religious steadfastness in the face of unjust ecclesiastical and royal oppression. Marie was just an ordinary woman. She did not write a thesis on theology, nor did she preach any sermons. She did not willingly seek out trouble, nor did she stand before councils to defend her faith, as many others we have talked about did. She was unjustly imprisoned, yet remained steadfast, preserving her faith in the face of terrible injustice and oppression. I find her story moving and inspiring. We never know when in the course of the normal affairs of life, we might be called upon to exercise a faith that we don't think we have and show courage to those around us. The song says, "Will your anchor hold in the storms of life? When the clouds unfold their winds of strife, when the strong tides lift and the cables strain, will your anchor drift or firm remain?" The answer lies in the chorus. We have an anchor that keeps the soul steadfast and sure while the billows roll. Fastened to the rock which cannot move, grounded firm and deep in the Savior's love. We often sing this song when things in life are going so smoothly. But if and when the waves come, may our anchor hold.

0: Psalm 129, a song of degrees.
1: Many a time have they afflicted me from my youth. May Israel now say, many a time have they afflicted me from my youth. Yet they have not prevailed against me. The plowers plowed upon my back. They made long their furrows. The Lord is righteous. He hath cut asunder the cords of the wicked. Let them all be confounded and turn back that hate Zion. Let them be as the grass upon the housetops, which withereth afore it groweth up, wherewith the mower filleth not his hand, nor he that bindeth sheaves his bosom. Neither do they which go by say, the blessing of the Lord be upon you. We bless you in the name of the Lord.
2: Blessed are the poor in spirit, for theirs is the kingdom of heaven. Blessed are they that mourn, for they shall be comforted. Blessed are the meek, for they shall inherit the earth. Blessed are they which do hunger and thirst after righteousness, for they shall be filled. Blessed are the merciful, for they shall obtain mercy. Blessed are the pure in heart, for they shall see God. Blessed are the peacemakers, for they shall be called the children of God. Blessed are they which are persecuted for righteousness' sake, for theirs is the kingdom of heaven. Blessed are ye when men shall revile you and persecute you, and shall say all manner of evil against you falsely for my sake. Rejoice and be exceeding glad, for great is your reward in heaven.
3: You know, we believed that the public schools, all the schools were obviously student-focused, and they cared about what kids learned and how they learned it.
4: Cynthia Tobias on the current educational system.
3: But we found out, actually, they don't. It really isn't about that. It's not even neutral about that. And I would even go so far as to say, we uncovered the fact that really, in many ways, war has been declared on the American family. That it's really more indoctrination of a lot of things that aren't even, for instance, 77%, it turns out, of kids who graduate from public school, having been K through 12, 77% of them are not proficient in all the basic subjects.
4: More insights from Cynthia on why your kids need a quality education at FamilyMinute.org.
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6: Now a look at your afternoon weather on Charlotte Christian Talk Radio. Hot today with a high near 100 and lows around 76. Hot tomorrow with a high of 102 and lows around 76. For your Sunday, hot with a high near 100 and lows around 75. And for Monday, partly sunny with a high near 97 and lows around 72. That's your afternoon weather on Charlotte Christian Talk Radio.
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8: 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Hi, I'm Rob West. 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Today we'll explore the freedom Christ gives and how that freedom reshapes the way we handle money. Then we have some great calls lined up, but we won't be taking your live calls today because we're pre-recorded. This is Faith and Finance Live, biblical wisdom for your financial decisions. Tomorrow, Americans will celebrate Independence Day with fireworks, cookouts, parades, and gratitude for the freedoms we enjoy. And we should be grateful. Freedom is a gift. It allows us to worship, work, give, speak, serve, and live with opportunities many around the world do not have. But as Christians, we also know that freedom is bigger than the ability to do whatever we want. In Scripture, freedom is not simply independence. It's not the removal of all restraint, and it's certainly not permission to live for ourselves. Biblical freedom is the freedom Christ gives us from the power of sin, so we can love God and serve others. Jesus says in John 8:36, "So if the Son sets you free, you will be free indeed." That's the deepest freedom any person can know. It's freedom from condemnation, freedom from slavery to sin, and freedom from the false masters that promise life but cannot give it. Paul says something similar in Galatians 5:1, "For freedom Christ has set us free. Stand firm, therefore, and do not submit again to a yoke of slavery." But then, later in the chapter, Paul explains what that freedom is for. Galatians 5:13 says, "For you are called to freedom, brothers. Only do not use your freedom as an opportunity for the flesh, but through love, serve one another." That's important. Freedom is not merely something we possess. It's something we steward. The Apostle Peter says it this way in 1 Peter 2:16, "Live as people who are free, not using your freedom as a cover-up for evil, but living as servants of God." So Christian freedom is not the freedom to be ruled by worldly desires. It's the freedom to no longer be ruled by them. It's the freedom to say no to sin, no to selfishness, no to the world's definition of the good life, and yes to God. And that has everything to do with our money, because true financial freedom is not measured by what we have, but by what no longer has a hold on us. We may say we are free, but fear can still control our decisions. Comparison can still shape our spending. Comfort can still become our highest goal. Accumulation can still feel like our source of security. The desire for control can still keep our hands closed, even as God invites us to trust Him. That's why Jesus says in Matthew 6:24, "No one can serve two masters. You cannot serve God and money." Money is a good tool, but a terrible master. It can be received with gratitude, managed with wisdom, and used for love of neighbor. But when it becomes our master, it distorts everything, and it leaves us empty. As evangelist Billy Sunday once said, "The fellow that has no money is poor. The fellow that has nothing but money is poorer still." That's why Hebrews 13:5 gives such a beautiful picture of financial freedom. Keep your life free from the love of money and be content with what you have. Why? Because God Himself has said, "I will never leave you nor forsake you." Contentment is possible because God is present. Generosity is possible because God provides. Wisdom is possible because God owns it all. And open-handed living is possible because Christ has set us free. So this 4th of July weekend, let's thank God for the freedoms we enjoy. But let's also ask Him for a deeper freedom, the freedom to no longer be ruled by fear, greed, comparison, or control. We are free in Christ, free to love God, free to serve our neighbor, free to use money as a tool for His purposes, and free to live with open hands because our treasure is secure in Him. 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
13: This is Faith and Finance Live with Rob West. Hey, if you hear a phone number mentioned today, please ignore that number and don't call us, because today's broadcast was previously recorded. But we think the upcoming information will help you and make you a wise steward of what God's given you. So please, stay tuned.
8: Any financial topic today, perhaps debt repayment is something you're wrestling with. Maybe it's preparing the next steward. You know, this idea that we would leave an inheritance to our children's children. You know, when that was written in God's Word, that was not related to financial inheritance. It was largely related to a spiritual inheritance, a legacy of faith passed down, devotion to Yahweh. And we have the opportunity as we prepare the next steward to prioritize wisdom over wealth. But here's the thing. If wisdom accelerates faster than wealth and they're prepared to receive the inheritance, if you leave a financial inheritance, well, the outcomes are going to be far more God-honoring and productive for that steward, because that's what we're preparing. We're preparing the next steward, but we can't just choose them, drop a lot of money in their lap, and hope that everything works out. Our job is to journey alongside them, to introduce them to Jesus, to introduce them to a biblical worldview of money management. Well, what does that look like? Well, we can certainly talk about that. Before we head into those phone calls in the news today, lawmakers are considering a bipartisan bill that would expand the ways retirees can donate to charity from their IRAs. Now, you're familiar on this program with the fact that individuals ages 70 and a half and older can make qualified charitable distributions, what are known as QCDs, which allow direct transfers from an IRA to a nonprofit.
14: your church or a ministry. These donations can count toward the required minimum distributions and are excluded from your taxable income. So you don't get the deduction, but it's even better than that. You just never pay the tax on the money in the first place, which means, remember, I put it in pre-tax because it went into a 401k or an IRA. I got a deduction. And normally, every other distribution from an IRA adds back to your taxable income what you're taking out. The QCD avoids it altogether. It goes straight to the charity. You never pay tax on it. That means more into the kingdom. Now, the proposed legislation would allow QCDs to be directed to donor-advised funds. We talk about that a lot, too. That's the charitable checking account that provides an immediate tax deduction while allowing donors to distribute funds over time. So supporters say this adds flexibility and could increase giving. Critics argue donor-advised funds lack required payout rules, meaning the funds could sit unused for years, unlike direct charitable donations. Now, despite this concern, QCDs remain a highly tax-efficient way to give, often offering greater benefits than traditional charitable contributions, especially for retirees managing required minimums and tax brackets. So be sure to familiarize yourself if you're 70 and a half or older or you're close to that with the QCD idea. Here's the thing. Even if you just replace the giving you're doing with after-tax dollars out of checking and savings with the money coming from the IRA and you just give the same amount, it's far more efficient because, again, it allows you to get that money out of that tax-deferred environment without ever paying any tax. So hopefully that helps you today. All right, we're going to dive into your questions. Let's begin in Indiana. Terry, go ahead.
15: Thank you for taking my call.
14: Of course.
15: My question is, I sold my camper after my last camping trip last year, and I put $5,000 just in my bank savings account, which is very low savings interest. And this is basically the only emergency fund that I have, and I'd like to grow it. And so I would like to know how to go about finding a higher interest savings account that is liquid enough that I can use it for emergencies with no penalties.
14: Yeah, excellent. I love the way you're thinking here because, to your point, moving this money to a high yield savings account or money market can be a great upgrade for your emergency fund. You keep the safety, you keep the liquidity, but you earn much more interest. And this can make a real difference, Terry. If we're talking $5,000, you know, if you're earning 0.1%, we're talking $10 a year on $5,000. A high yield account at 4% could generate $200. So that's almost nothing extra. So essentially, it works in the way that because, you know, a lot of these institutions don't have the brick and mortar banks, they're able to keep the overhead lower and offer higher rates. The interest compounds over time. Rates do fluctuate with the market, but that's true of just about anything. And they're safe because we're either talking about an FDIC insured account or a private insured account, in both cases up to $250,000. So that gives you peace of mind without any market risk like stocks and, you know, a high degree of safety. And then, you know, usually you have great access. I mean, typically you would link it to maybe your primary checking and you could do an easy transfer over to your checking electronically. Usually gives you access fee free within 1 to 2 business days. But you almost don't want the money too accessible if it's your emergency savings because we really want to leave it there and not touch it unless it's a true emergency. A couple of options for you on where to go. 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
15: Great. 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
14: 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Well done on building up this emergency fund, and I think you're heading in the right direction here as you think about maximizing that yield. No reason not to do that. Thanks for your call today. Hey, before we head to this break, just a quick reminder, our team is away from the studio today, so don't call in. We did line up some great questions in advance, and when we come back from this break, we'll have an opportunity to hear some of those questions. 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
16: Thanks for joining the Christian Working Woman. I'm Julie Busteed, and I've been talking about lamenting unfulfilled dreams this week, and today I'd like to share my story. Growing up, for as long as I can remember, the one thing I truly dreamed about was having a family. I imagined what we would do together, what our children's names would be, what kind of house we would live in, and what life together would look like. When my husband and I got married, we planned for a family. And after some time passed and I still wasn't pregnant, I began to worry. And that started the long process of doctor appointments, testing, and trying to figure out what was wrong. Every month became a roller coaster of hope, followed by disappointment. You know, at one point, testing revealed what might have been an issue. And once it was resolved, I remember thinking, that was the problem. Now that's fixed, and the Lord will bless us. But that's not what happened. And later, there were other issues that needed to be addressed. And again, I thought, now this has been resolved. Surely the Lord will bless us with a child. But again, no. Many people were praying for us, and many offered advice. We explored different options, but it all felt overwhelming. I remember thinking, this isn't the way it's supposed to happen. Why did it seem so easy for others and not for me? Why was God blessing others and not me? Was I somehow not good enough to be a mother? There were so many tears over those years, so much loneliness, so many moments of feeling forgotten. It was a season of deep lament. The death of a long-hoped-for dream, and through it all, I was trying so hard to control the outcome. Then one day, I finally sensed the Lord asking me, "Do you trust me? Do you trust me even if you don't get the life you always dreamed of? Am I still Lord of your life?" Both then and now, my answer is yes, Lord. Our story doesn't have the quote-unquote happy ending people might expect. We were never able to have children, and honestly, I still don't understand why. Medically, no clear explanation was ever found. So, we live with the unanswered questions and the not knowing. But we also live knowing that God is still good, still faithful, and still worthy of our trust. He has blessed us in countless other ways. Are you in a similar situation where the Lord is asking you to trust Him no matter what? I don't have an easy answer for you, except that it is simple. Trust God. Know Him more and more. Dig into His Word. Be in community with other Christ followers. And continue to talk to Him and bring all your cares to Him, because His burden is light and His yoke is easy. There is hope, eternal hope. Thanks for being with me this week, and I hope you'll tune in next week for more encouragement from the Christian Working Woman.
14: Thanks so much for joining us today on Faith and Finance Live. I'm Rob West, your host. Hey, our team is away from the studio today. We're not here, but we've got some great questions that we lined up in advance. I know you'll enjoy those a little later in our broadcast. Folks, have you checked out recently our website at faithfi.com? 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All right, let's head back to the phones. Let's see. We're going to go to Arkansas next. Hi, Lynn. Go ahead.
17: Hi. I wanted to know, I made a claim on my insurance. It was a new roof, and it was a necessity. Anyway, now they raised my rates, which I've heard they do. But what they did is they raised it. My next payment, I do three payments a year, is due this month, and they notified me this month that it's $163 over my payment, which I don't have this month.
14: Yeah.
17: Do I have any recourse? I'm going to look for another company, but I wanted to know your advice besides having my current, you know, documents and comparing.
14: Yeah. It's a good question. You really don't have any recourse. They're allowed to raise that and often do. It's probably time for you to shop it around. Usually, you know, the first couple of years, especially when you're coming in and making the change, you might get more competitive pricing. But I think there's a number of factors to consider. So you're going to want to look at, you know, what's most important to you. 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Make sure the company has a strong financial stability and look at the complaint ratios with the National Association of Insurance Commissioners. 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Hope that helps you. We appreciate your call, Lynn. 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We're going to head out to Texas. Brooksy, how can I help?
18: I was debating trying to get a car, but with the interest rates the way they are now, I have a car dealer that recommended that I wait, and I've been waiting since November, and I don't know whether to get a new. I know the interest rates are better on a new car and not on the used cars, but I'm 78, and my granddaughter is needing another, my old car, and so I was debating when to do it. I do have money in the IRA. I have maybe $30,000 in local banks. So it's just trying to debate what to do. We've been looking since November.
14: I see. Yes, it's a great question, and I can understand the dilemma here. Here's my advice. You know, it's really about affordability, simplicity, and minimizing risk, you know, not necessarily getting, quote, the best deal. I would avoid waiting for rates. There is no guarantee rates will drop soon. In fact, the trajectory that we're seeing from the Federal Reserve is that we may not even get a rate reduction over the balance of 2026. You may need, or your family member may need, the new car now. Prices could change. So I would rather you focus on what you can afford today, not trying to time the market, especially just given all of the factors that are leading us to believe that rates probably aren't going anywhere in any meaningful way anytime soon. You are correct that new cars offer rates that are lower. The manufacturers often offer the low rates, and you know, you have, though, a higher purchase price and faster depreciation. So although you may, quote, save on the interest as an incentive, you're typically going to still spend more overall. So usually the better financial decision is the used car, the lower purchase price, the slower depreciation. Even with a slightly higher interest rate, often that leads to the total cost being much lower. So I think the best overall approach is to say, how can I buy or find a reliable used car and minimize the financing? And let's try to keep monthly expenses low. Let's try to reduce financial stress. Let's avoid long-term debt. If you need to finance, you know, let's avoid stretching the budget and make sure that you get something that fits, even if that means you delay slightly and continue to save. But it sounds like you do have some resources available. So let's talk through what you just mentioned there. You mentioned you had a savings and a retirement account. Give me the breakdown of what you've got.
18: I have $30,000 probably in local banks. I have a IRA that, well, this is back ways. It's $226,000. When I talked to them last, they did mention that, you know, they could cash in some of the lower risk and, you know, use that. I know that at the end of the year, I'm going to pay for that. But
14: yes. Yeah, that will be a taxable event. If you did buy, and is this car for you or your family member?
18: Well, I'm giving my old car to the family member. I'm getting the new car.
14: I see.
18: And I need it for safety reasons, too.
14: Yes, ma'am.
18: My car's older.
14: Okay. So how much would you be looking to spend? Have you been out kind of shopping around? So if you were to buy a used car, even with that higher interest rate, do you have a sense of what you would be spending to get something that's reliable, maybe 3 to 4 years old, but that meets your needs?
18: I looked online, and my son and I went and talked to the local Honda place, and of course, they're pushing their newer cars, but I would like to start in, you know, to the 24,000 instead of, you know, up, they go up to 40. We were looking at Hondas and Toyotas, but I'm wondering, too, if I ought to just, you know, not just focus on that brand, you know, maybe go some other place with
14: it, but I think that's wise. I mean, certainly Toyota and Honda have a good reputation for good reason because of their reliability, but there are other options that are going to be a little less expensive, maybe Kia or a few others that have nice warranties on them on the new side, and some of them still on the older side. All right, this is helpful background. We're going to take a quick break, and I'll give you my thoughts on where you go from here right around the corner.
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14: 19. 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I'm Rob West, inviting you to provide shoes today by visiting giveshoestoday.org. 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
23: 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All right. Now we're going to get back to the phone calls we lined up in advance today. Before the break, we were talking to Brooksy in Texas. She is 78, retired. She is a widow.

0: maybe $5,500 more than she spends. She's got a little bit left, and she thinks she might even be able to dial her spending back a bit. So she feels like she could take on a monthly payment and still not have to pull from the IRA. And so she's wondering the best path forward. And I think, you know, given you wanting to spend in that roughly $24,000 range, you know, you have the option to just pay cash for that. I wouldn't, you know, pull your emergency savings down to $6,000 because I'd like for you to have at least, you know, preferably you'd want 3 months' expenses. So, you know, you'd probably want to leave that right where it is, because if you're spending $5,000 a month, 6 months' expenses is $30,000. So you have a fully funded emergency fund. But you could go ahead and pull it, you know, from the IRA, or maybe split it in two. Maybe you, you know, do half from the IRA, which is $12,000. So that'd be a minimal tax implication. And then $12,000 from the savings, which allows you to not take on a monthly payment. Maybe you dial back your spending slightly, but you focus on building that emergency fund back up to the $30,000 with what you would have spent for a payment. Now you're not borrowing anything. You're maintaining your simplicity. You're, you know, keeping your budget strong. You still have a surplus on a monthly basis. And, you know, the idea that you would spend somewhere between $20,000 and maybe $27,000 on a 2 to 4 year old Toyota Camry or Honda Accord is not unreasonable. And that means the modern safety features, the low maintenance, the long remaining lifespan. And, you know, you could even perhaps get a little bit better discount on it by paying cash as well. So what are your thoughts on that, though?
1: I was going to ask you, my son recommended that even borrowing against myself. Is that, you know, viable too? Or
0: It really isn't. I mean, if you had a 401k, you could borrow against it. I wouldn't recommend that, though. You know, I'd rather you, and that option is not available with an IRA. So I think what I would look to do is, you know, again, I'm thinking if you use that budget of $24,000, you know, then pulling half from each one still gives you a nice, strong emergency fund, because that would leave $18,000, which gives you more than 3 months' expenses. It gives you a minimal amount that you're pulling from the IRA, which basically you're just taking some of the profits that you've probably enjoyed the last few years, and you don't have a whole lot of tax burden, but you still got a surplus on a monthly basis, plus a newer car that's safer and more reliable. So you should be able, especially if you kind of buckle down on your spending, to replenish that emergency fund over time.
1: Yes, I understand. And I think, too, if I had a payment, I would come more likely thinking not to spend foolishly.
0: Yeah.
1: Or West Green. So
0: yeah, I mean, that's really the other option. You don't touch the IRA. You pull the $12,000 as a down payment from the savings, and then you take on a small, you know, monthly payment with the loan. But, you know, I don't know why, you know, it seems like just given what you've got there, the fact that you don't need it, you're living within your means, and maybe you could even get a little tighter, you know, maybe just going ahead and paying for cash and pulling in part from the IRA does make some sense. I hope that helps, Brooksy. Thanks for being on the program today. Lord bless you. Let's stay in Texas. Brett, go ahead.
2: Yeah, hey, thanks for taking my call. This might be a kind of a broad question. I'm just kind of looking for some guidance. My situation is my mom, 88 years old. My dad's been dead for over a decade. They've had a financial advisor for decades that my dad was very actively engaged with. And since my dad's passing, my mom, she's not anywhere near senility or anything like that. However, she just signs things. And so I have this concern, not just empty concern. There's been a few things which I won't take time to describe, but I'm just kind of looking for some guidance on how to kind of monitor that, danger signs to look for and that kind of thing, and in terms
0: sure.
2: of what I can do and what I can't do. So
0: yeah, I'd be happy to weigh in on that. I'm delighted to hear you're walking alongside your mom in this. What is it? What are those red flags that you're seeing? I could talk about just some general ones, but what is it that's giving you pause?
2: Well, there were some general ones. One was she was redoing the will, and at the last minute, she firewalled myself and my younger brother, which are the only two children she has remaining, from the condition. I think it was the financial advisor saying that. They also, after my dad passed away,

0: I tried to get her involved in this long-term disability thing. And my dad left her a good amount of money. She's in a nice assisted care type of place now. So there was no reason for it. In fact, my dad kind of pushed against it, said, I left you enough money. You don't need to do that kind of thing. So they were pushing that. So it's just there's been enough things, and there's a few more like that that's brought me some concern. So just need to, some help on how to deal with that.
1: Yeah, yeah. And have you raised this with your mom at this point? Have you had this conversation with her at all?
0: Yeah, I have. And she's basically saying that I can see any of the information. However, when I go to approach them, I'm getting pushback. So I think I have some inroads. I'm still working that. Mm-hmm. But I got to believe there's a lot of people dealing with this.
1: Yeah.
0: And there's some danger signs and things like that. I just want to get a little bit more wise.
1: Yeah.
0: And what to look for and that kind of thing.
1: Oh, that's great. I think this is really helpful. Here's what I would look for. I mean, these are not small issues, last-minute will changes, excluding family, unnecessary products, emotional influence. So I would be looking for changes that benefit the advisor. So is the advisor or someone connected to them named in the will receiving gifts or control? Are the assets being moved into products with high commissions, either insurance or annuities? Are there sudden or secretive changes? So you're describing a bit of that, but documents changed quickly or under pressure. She doesn't understand what she's signing. She's discouraged from talking to you or getting a second opinion. Any isolation tactics, so the advisor becomes the only voice she trusts, that there's messages like, and you may not know this is happening, but your family doesn't understand, or this is urgent, you need to act now. If there's a mismatch between needs and recommendations, so, you know, long-term care can make sense if it fits, but again, certain insurance products may not be necessary and are just to generate commissions. And if there's lack of clarity. So I would stay relational. Don't accuse, but invite conversation. I would try to get visibility, ask to review will and estate docs and account statements and insurance or annuity contracts. And then I think bring in a fiduciary advisor who's a neutral third party. Let's talk a bit more after the break. Stay right there. We'll be right back.
2: What are you full of? A bottle might be full of water, a tire full of air, and a bag full of rice. But what fills a believer in Jesus? In Matthew 12, Jesus spoke of a man out of whom a demon had been cast. The Bible describes him as empty, swept, and put in order. But then the demon returned with reinforcements. Then he goes and takes with him seven other spirits more wicked than himself, and they enter and dwell there. And the last state of that man is worse than the first, Matthew 12:45. The demon had left the man. That's good. But Jesus states Christianity is more than simply agreeing to a set of principles. It really doesn't take a lot to recognize the destructive nature of sin and the futility of a selfish life. The gospel opens the heart to the presence of Jesus, so that beyond acknowledging the downside of a life without faith, a person opens his or her heart to the abiding presence of Christ. The problem faced by the man in Jesus' story is that while he was swept and put in order, he was empty. Jesus does more than persuade the mind of correct theology. Jesus came to the world to make Christians, not philosophers. The person who chooses Christianity but doesn't choose conversion will sooner or later fall back into the old life. The last state of that man or woman is worse than the first. Faith in Jesus simply cannot be separated from surrender to Jesus. True belief in the Savior sees Jesus enter the heart and fill it with His presence. This is where many believers fall short. A Christianity that is intellectual but doesn't seize the heart, win the affections, and set the life on an entirely new trajectory is plain and simply not Christianity. I'm John Bradshaw for It Is Written. Let's live today by every word.
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5: I used to love climbing trees. There was a huge oak tree in our yard growing up, and I would spend hours swinging on the limbs and seeing how high I could climb. I felt like a queen seeing the world below from my stick. Today, I find a simple walk among the trees to be calming and reassuring. I like to imagine the

0: 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Isaiah 55:12 says, "You will go out in joy and be led forth in peace. The mountains and hills will burst into song before you, and all the trees of the field will clap their hands." I encourage you to carve out some intentional time for nature therapy. Go be among the trees. Enjoy some peace.
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2: 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Just click app. Before the break, we were talking to Brett in Texas. His mom is 88, widowed. Her husband left her plenty of assets. She's in a good housing situation, but he's just seeing some red flags related to the financial advisor that she's working with, products being recommended that are unnecessary, quick changes to the will that are unfounded and kind of out of left field. And he's just wondering, how do I evaluate what's going on here to protect my mom? And we were talking about just looking for sudden changes, changes that benefit the advisor, isolation tactics, any mismatch that exists between needs and recommendations or products, and then confusion or lack of clarity. So I think the key for you, Brett, is, you know, to stay relational. You don't want to accuse. You want to invite conversation. You want to ask for visibility where possible into the documents, the accounts, and the contracts. And then perhaps if you can bring in a neutral third party, just a set of eyes for peace of mind is the way it could be positioned. I think if possible, if your mom would be willing, attend a meeting, sit in with the advisor, ask direct but calm questions. How does this benefit mom at this age? What are the fees and commissions? And then I think, you know, if you find any of those things going on, then you need to escalate by either talking to the firm's compliance department or, you know, your state's securities regulator, any of those. But the goal is to protect her and ensure her true wishes are honored. And that may require you to be firm, but of course, respectful and act with some urgency here. Does that make sense?
3: Yeah, it makes a lot of sense. And I had looked at the update to the will, and there were some really crazy things in there where a lawyer is involved, and a lot of pages of the will were just related to him and how money would flow and all that. And it would have to go through him for the estate. And so that was one of those kind of odd changes that really didn't, I couldn't understand any kind of strategy with it. And when I saw that change, my mom said, you know, I described some of those. I wasn't saying, what did you do this for? I'm just saying, yeah. Did you realize it was this way? No, I didn't know it was that way. Well, is that the way you want it? No, I don't want it that way. I go, well. And that was the discussion on the will update that my brother and I was firewalled off from. Otherwise, yeah. We would have been there and heard that and say, well, okay, and I'm very calm. I say, okay, well, you must have some strategy in mind. What is it? And there's no way my mom even remembers if there was a strategy discussed. Yeah. But it's those kinds of things that are kind of bringing up that, you know, second, third party, educated third party that the fiduciary can look at. Because I think that's a great idea. That's probably something I really need to do.
2: Well, especially if your mom is on board with this and not kind of pushing back and saying, no, this is either none of your business or this is what I want. I mean, the fact that she's saying, no, I didn't understand that. No, that's not what I want. That means, you know, there's some confusion here. You know, perhaps, you know, they're pushing for things she doesn't understand or doesn't need. And that's where hopefully you can get an inroad with your mom to say, hey, it never hurts to get a second opinion here. Can we just have somebody who would be sitting on the same side of the table as you? you, who'd be legally bound to always act in your best interest, to just review these things and make sure that this is, in fact, the way it needs to be. And if not, why? And that may be just, you know, there is a misunderstanding or a difference of strategy, or it may be something far more serious. And obviously, we need to know the answer to that.
3: Yep, great advice. Appreciate that.
2: Brett, we appreciate your call. You sound like a great son, and I know your mom, even if she doesn't fully understand it today, hopefully will over time with you getting more involved here. God bless you, my friend. Let's go to North Carolina. Deborah, how can I help?
4: Yes, sir. Thanks for taking my call. I just needed to know about a trust fund. If I get $1 million life insurance and put into the trust fund, let's say like I pay $200 a month, and then I borrow from the trust fund, is this a possibility? How do the trust fund work, and also how to go about getting a trust fund?
2: Yeah. So let's make sure we're describing clearly what we're talking about, because a life insurance policy and a trust, so life insurance pays a death benefit when you pass away. A trust is a legal structure that holds and distributes assets. Now, you can combine them, but they serve different roles. So you may be referring to what's called an irrevocable life insurance trust, which the trust owns the life insurance policy, and the death benefit goes into the trust when you pass away, and then it gets distributed to heirs. Can you take money out? Usually no, if it's set up correctly, if it's in fact what's called an ILIT, this irrevocable life insurance trust. But let me just try to clarify, could that be what you're referring to, or are you thinking something else?
4: No, I'm thinking something else, but I think you answered my question as far as a trust fund. A trust fund, you can't do that with the trust fund, correct?
2: Yeah. So if it's a revocable trust, that is a different, tool altogether. A structure that holds your assets during your lifetime and passes them on after death, but you keep full control. So you can change it. You can revoke it. You can use the money. Can you take money out of it? Yes, absolutely. If it's a revocable trust, you would be the trustee. So you're in control. And you're also the beneficiary. You use the money. So you can withdraw it at any time. You can use it for anything you want. And the reason people use these trusts is to avoid probate, to manage your assets. Your trustee, your successor trustee, would manage your assets if you became incapacitated. You had not passed away, but you were incapacitated. Somebody could step in and manage. So they can be very effective to have both anonymity and effective wealth transfer outside of the cost and time that comes with probate. And yes, you can put money in and take it out at will. You know, so if that's what you're talking about, yes, that could serve the purpose you're describing.
4: Okay. But yeah, the life insurance will not be beneficial to get a life insurance just for the purpose of putting it in the trust fund and try to borrow from it, correct?
2: No, yeah. So typically what would happen is a revocable trust is named as the beneficiary of a life insurance policy, but it doesn't create any income during your lifetime. The death benefit of the life insurance only pays after you pass away, and it goes to the trust to then be distributed according to the trust documents.
4: Sounds great. Thank you so kindly.
2: Okay, you're welcome. Thank you for calling, Deborah. Let's go out. We'll head back to Texas. Philip, how can I help?
5: How's it going? Quick question. I am 50 years old. I have no 401, so to speak. I'm in a company right now. I'm matching their 6%. I have a small amount in a Roth from a different company. Some bad choices, bad things happen when you're young. I have roughly about $200 extra each month. I have $5,000-$6,000 in an emergency fund right now. Where should I be putting this $200? Should I be putting in an emergency fund? Should I try the stock market? Try to start, getting some capital gains so I can create a retirement plan? Or
2: yes,
5: pray for the lottery.
2: It's a no. I wouldn't go with that last option. So you have a 401k, and you said your company offers a generous 6% match. Is that right?
5: Yes, and okay. I am matching that.
2: And you are matching that. Okay, so that's great. So if you're putting in 6% and getting up a 6% match, you've got 12% going into retirement. And although I understand that you feel like you're behind, and you may be, just in terms of where you ultimately want to be when you transition away from paid work down the road, 12% is a pretty good amount for you to have going into your retirement. So that's a good thing. I'd stay consistent there. You said you have a $5,000 to $6,000 emergency fund. What are your expenses on a monthly basis?
5: $800 for a truck payment that I have a warranty for 150,000 miles for 10 years, so I'm good with that. And other than that, just insurance. Yeah.
2: Okay. Yeah. So if you put it all together, food and miscellaneous and utilities and, I mean, all of it, how much do you think you're spending? $2,000-$3,000 a month? More than that?
5: About $2,000, $2,200, okay. Somewhere in there.
2: Yeah. All right. Let's say it's $2,500. I mean, I'd love for you to have at a minimum 3 months worth of emergency savings. So that's going to be $7,500. So if you're at $5,000 to $6,000, I think for now, I would take that $200 a month and keep plowing it away until you get to $7,500. Then beyond that, I think once you've, you know, now that you've fully maxed out your 401k, I like the idea of you alongside that trying to fully fund your Roth, especially once your emergency fund is in place. But I would start with the emergency fund now until you get to somewhere between $7,000 and $7,500, and then maybe pivot back to the Roth at that point with that surplus up to the annual contribution limit each year. Does that make sense?
5: Okay. Yeah. Is that at one time, like save until the end of the year, or is that each month I can pay into a Roth?
2: Oh, you can do it whatever you want. You can do up to the annual contribution limit, which is $7,500 for this year. If you're 50 and older, you can do an extra $1,100. And you can do that however you want. You can do that monthly. You can do it weekly. You can do it one time. It just, you can only go up to the limit, and it has to be done by the time you file that year's taxes. But they don't care how frequently you put that in.
5: Okay. All right. Thank you for your information. I appreciate it.
2: All right. Absolutely. Well, that's going to do it for us today. Faith and Finance Live is a partnership between Moody Radio and Faith 5. Thank you to Tahira, Omar, Taylor, and Rihanna. We'll see you next time. Bye-bye.
6: From the Christian News Radio Network, I'm Jim Miller. And over 260 million Americans under a powerful heat dome, with the scorching temps running through the July 4th holiday weekend. Stifling triple-digit heat continues to grip a huge part of the eastern part of the country. Temperatures expected to intensify across the Northeast today, with major cities like New York City, Philadelphia, Washington, all seeing heat levels above average. Russia hit Ukraine with what officials calling the most massive attack they've seen to date, with Russia using missiles and drones to hit the Ukrainian capital of Kyiv. That is Ukraine's president calling for international help. News Nation's Robert Sherman.
7: We've heard from President Zelensky today, who has continued to re-up his plea that he wants air defense systems, some of the most advanced kinds, such as Patriot and THAAD systems, to be given or be able to be purchased by Ukraine. But has also said that at next week's NATO summit in Turkey, hoping to have the time of American officials there in order to discuss the situation in their country and the future prospects of negotiations with Russia.
6: Officials on the ground reporting 22 people so far killed in the attacks. The couple that climbed the Empire State Building yesterday released from custody after appearing at a New York City courtroom. Ivan Berkus and Angela Niccolo were arrested and charged following their ascent up the New York City landmark. Both are experienced skyscraping climbers and performance artists, profiled in a 2024 Netflix documentary. Their next court appearance is set for August 24. As America gears up to celebrate its 250th anniversary this weekend, millions of Americans getting out of town and battling extreme heat. News Nation's Alex Caparaviello reports.
8: Today is the big day, really, though, when it comes to picking up travel, with the FAA expecting today to be the busiest day when it comes to the skies. But by far, the vast majority of Americans are going to be piling into their minivans and driving to their destinations for this 4th of July holiday weekend. But it's really not just the pain at the pump that they're going to be feeling. That's, of course, the stifling heat from the heat dome impacting an estimated 36 of our United States, with daily high temperatures predicted in those long stretches of the Midwest and the East Coast.
6: A record 72.2 million Americans traveling over the 4th of July period. Another amazing story, how God cares for his children. A mother and her 18-year-old son surviving more than 32 hours trapped under rubble after the earthquakes in Venezuela. Officials say Dayana Patino changing her newborn's diaper on the eighth floor of their apartment building when it collapsed. She shielded the baby as they fell. Rescuers later used a straw through a pipe to get water to the infant. Patino suffered a broken knee, but her son Juan David pulled out without a single scratch. Her husband helped dig through the debris until crews reached them. The mother was asked the reason they survived. She said, because we had our Bible. From Christian News Radio Network, I'm Jim Miller. To hear this and other reports on demand, visit ChristianNewsRadio.org.
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11: 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Hot today with a high near 100 and lows around 76. Hot tomorrow with a high of 102 and lows around 76. For your Sunday, hot with a high near 100 and lows around 75. And for Monday, partly sunny with a high near 97 and lows around 72. That's your afternoon weather on Charlotte Christian Talk Radio.
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15: The beautiful village of Rjukan, Norway is situated in a deep valley where mountains block the sun's rays for up to 6 months every year. 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Then the town leaders got a bright idea to help illuminate their village during the murky months. In October 2013, Rjukan installed an array of three gigantic 550-square-foot mirrors on a nearby mountain about 1,000 feet above the town. The computer-controlled and solar-powered mirrors track the sun through the winter months and reflect a giant beam of sunshine down into the town square, brightening their lives. If you visit Rjukan, Norway today in the winter, you can often see people gathered or sitting in benches in the town square, bathing in the reflected sunshine. Like those mirrors on the mountain, the Bible says that Christians are to reflect the light of Jesus in a dark world. Stay with us, friends. We're going to learn more as Amazing Facts brings you this edition of Bible Answers Live.
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15: 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This is a live program, and we do our best to especially focus on living the Christian life and what the Bible teaches. 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I'm Doug Batchelor.
16: My name is John Ross. Good evening, friends, and Pastor Doug. Let's begin the program with a word of prayer. Dear Father, we thank you that we can take this time to open up the Bible and study together, and we want to ask your blessing. We recognize the Bible as being your book, and we need the Holy Spirit to guide us in our understanding. So be with those who are listening, and be with us here in the studio. In Jesus' name, amen.
15: Amen.
16: Pastor, you opened the program by talking about this remarkable village that gets their, well, at least a certain dose of their sunlight during the winter, reflected off large mirrors on the side of the mountain. Then I guess it shines down into the valley and people gather there to bathe in the sun. I can just imagine living in that darkness, actually getting out into the light, how refreshing that must be.
15: It is, and I don't know if you've been, I've been up to Sweden, not Norway, but I couldn't believe how long the days were in the summer. Sun's going down at, you know, like 11:30. I can't imagine what it's like in the wintertime when the sun barely comes up, and then you have no sunshine, so it's already dark. But then to have no sunshine all day long, and they actually got the idea from a village in Italy that did the same thing years earlier, that's down in the Italian Alps. But, of course, it's much more appreciated up in Norway, where the sun is very scarce in the winter. And you can just see pictures if you go online of the people kind of gathered in this, there's this 700-square-foot spot in the middle of town that's like bathed in sunlight. And it's kind of eerie because usually the sun tracks across the sky. But because the mirrors are tracking the sun, it's shining the light to the same spot for hours each day. So you see a sun on top of the mountain. It's really mirrors, but it looks like the sun, and it doesn't move. And but it does brighten their lives. And, of course, this is what Jesus said in Matthew chapter 5:14. You are the light of the world. A city that is on a hill cannot be hidden. Neither do they light a lamp and put it under a basket, but on a lampstand, and it gives light to all that are in the house. Let your light so shine before men that they might see your good works and glorify your Father in heaven. You know, Jesus said, I am the light of the world. But he's willing to reflect his light through us. And Christ is the Word that became flesh. And the Bible also says, Thy Word is a lamp to my feet and a light to my path. And so one of the ways that we can have this light in our lives is from the light of truth in the Bible. And maybe you'd like a little sunshine in your heart, friends. And maybe you'd like to let the light shine out of you to others. We have a free resource that will tell you about this lamp for your feet and light for your path called the Bible.
16: We have a book called The Ultimate Resource, and it's really all about the Bible. I'll tell you a little bit about the background of the Bible and the different languages in which the Bible was originally written in, even a little bit about different translations. So we'll be happy to send this to anybody who calls and asks. The number to call is 800-835-6747. That is our resource phone number. If you'd call that number and ask for the book, The Ultimate Resource, a book written by Pastor Doug Batchelor, I think you'll find it very informative, and a lot of scripture. Again, the number to call is 800-835-6747. You can ask for the book, The Ultimate Resource. And if you have a Bible question, the phone line here to the studio is 800-463-7297. 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Well, Pastor Doug, we're ready to go to our first caller for this evening.
15: Good.
16: We have Gabrielle listening from Sacramento, California. Gabrielle, welcome to the program.
17: Hello. My question for tonight is about, are you allowed to remarry?
15: Well, that depends. Now, you know, of course, if a person's married and their spouse died, the Bible's very clear that you're free to remarry. And Paul talks about that. I think it's 1 Corinthians 7. If you're married and you divorce for biblical grounds, that would mean, and you can read about this in Matthew 5:31, Jesus said, furthermore, it's been said, whoever divorces his wife, let him give her a certificate of divorce. But I say to you that whoever divorces his wife for any reason except sexual immorality causes her to commit adultery, and whoever marries a woman who's divorced commits adultery. And so Jesus said, you know, what God has joined together, let not man put asunder. So if a person just says, look, my wife and I are incompatible, and both have been honoring the marriage vow, you don't really have grounds biblically to divorce and remarry. If a woman is in a relationship where a man is being abusive, you're free to separate. And, of course, you need to do that for protection, and especially if there's children involved. You know, the Bible's pretty clear that God doesn't want us to make those vows in his presence and then just divorce and remarry. if someone has violated the marriage vow, then there's a reason.
17: Mm-hmm.
15: Now, Gabriel, we do have a book. We can send you a free copy that is specifically okay. deals with this. It's called Marriage, Divorce, and Remarriage. And it's a fairly new book. We took the high points of what the Bible teaches on this, and it's pretty well covered, easy to read, has some interesting stories, too.
16: The number to call is 800-835-6747. 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If you have a Bible question, the phone line is 800-463-7297. 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Uriel is our next caller from Huntsville, Alabama. Uriel, welcome to the program.
18: Yes, good afternoon or good evening, everyone.
15: Evening, how are you doing?
18: Yes, I'm doing well. Good evening, Pastor Doug Bachelor and the other pastor as well. My question is regarding the name of Jesus Christ. I would like to know where the name Jesus came out, because from my understanding, his name is Yeshua or Joshua. Would you be able to explain that to me, if you don't mind?
15: Yeah, the name Jesus, it comes from the Greek pronunciation. You know, of course, the New Testament was written in Greek. You are correct. If you were going to say Jesus' name in Hebrew, it would be Yeshua. And I come from a Jewish background.
18: Yes.
15: If you say Jesus' name in Spanish, it's going to be Jesus. Most English-speaking people... you know, we use the pronunciation Jesus, and we've gotten that from the Greek. Now, the Lord doesn't expect us to pronounce names in original tongues. You've probably noticed before, if you've traveled any, that sometimes it's very difficult to say things in another language. And so, there's nothing in the Bible that says God requires us to say his name with the Hebrew accent. The reason that the angel told Mary, you will call his name Jesus, and I'm sure the angel said Yeshua, is because Mary spoke Hebrew, and the name Jesus means Savior, or God saves. Jesus' name is very similar to the name of Elisha. Elisha is Elohim saves. Jesus is Yahweh saves. And so it's Yeshua. So the names had a meaning, but you know we speak in English, so God, I think, expects us to say these names in our native tongue.
18: Exactly, and I am French, so I said Jésus.
15: Yeah.
18: So even in my English, in my French, it's a little bit different. But what I'm saying is, Yeshua is not hard to pronounce. So you see what I'm saying? Why did we have, indeed from the Greek, you know, to find an English way to say it? If I'm not mistaken...
15: You're getting away from your phone. You got to get a little closer.
18: Okay, can you hear me now?
15: Yeah. The reason that we say his name in Greek is, I agree, there's nothing wrong with saying the name Yeshua. If you're preaching, or if I'm talking to people, most people, I'm an evangelist, if I stand up and say, you know, Mary had a little baby, his name was Yeshua, and Yeshua said this, and they're going, who's Yeshua? Because most people know the name Jesus, and they know who that was. So it just confuses people sometimes if you use the original pronunciation or the Hebrew pronunciation. So you need to educate people what you're saying.
16: You know, we do have a book called The Name of God, and I think it gets into this a little bit, and I think you'll find this very interesting, Uriel, or anybody wanting to learn more about the subject. To get that free book, just give us a call on the resource phone number. It's 800-835-6747. You can ask for the book called The Name of God. Again, the number is 800-835-6747. And the phone line here to the studio is 800-463-7297. Our next call is Celeste, listening from Madison. Is that Alabama?
15: Yep.
16: Celeste, welcome to the program.
15: Might be Alaska.
19: Hi. Hi. Good evening, pastors.
15: Hey, how are you doing?
19: I'm doing great. Thank you for taking my call. My question is regarding the last day. And those who are raising small children during that time, what is the best way to prepare small children for this time of trouble?
15: How do you prepare? Well, first of all, don't worry about preparing small children for the time of trouble. You know, you can really scare kids if you start saying, now, you know, there's this great time of trouble that you can't even imagine that's coming, and we're going to have to run into the hills and hide, and everyone's going to be trying to kill us. And so you want to be very careful about spooking kids like that. And, of course,
20: I know some parents who, when they were kids, their parents always talked about the Great Tribulation. They grew up terrified. Well, now they're adults, and they didn't have to be exposed to that as kids. I think the best thing to do is if you teach your kids to have a trusting relationship with Jesus, teach them to pray automatically to God with their problems, they will be ready because they have a relationship with the Lord. But, you know, memorizing Scripture and the promises of God. But I wouldn't stress them out by saying, oh, this is a terrible time of trouble that's coming, though the Bible says it is. We don't know exactly when. That's why.
19: Okay.
20: All right. Does that make sense?
19: Yes. Thank you.
20: All right. Hey, we appreciate your call, Celeste, very much. Right. I think, Pastor Ross, do we have a book that talks about, our offer tonight about the ultimate resource? That'd be good, just talking about the Bible and storing God's Word.
16: The number to call is 800-835-6747. You can ask for the book called The Ultimate Resource. We'll be happy to send that to you, Celeste, if you haven't yet read it, or for anyone listening. The number again is 800-835-6747. And the phone line, once again, to the studio here with your Bible question is 800-463-7297. Our next caller is Jerry, listening from Medford, Oregon. Jerry, welcome to the program.
21: Yes, good evening, Pastors Doug and Pastors John. In my Bible reading, I never find any discussion about the Israelites fighting, warring on the Sabbath. Was this a problem? Did they take a purely defensive posture, or do you have any insight into this?
20: You know, that is a good question. I just know that I'm sure there were wars that took place over the Sabbath. And, you know, they were told in the Hebrew law they weren't to plant their seeds or to harvest their crops on the Sabbath, but nowhere in the law does it say you cannot engage in war. When it came to, now I don't think they probably, you know, planned attacks on the Sabbath, but I do think that there were times when they were engaged in an ongoing war and they needed to fight.
16: Well, you know, you can almost guarantee it that the enemies of Israel would, they knew the different holy days and Sabbaths and feast days, and they probably arranged, when the men in particular would go down to Jerusalem, they probably would try and arrange some sort of battle, although God did promise to protect the Israelites if all their men went down to Jerusalem during the Passover and the like.
20: That's right. Good point. Even during the Six-Day War against Israel, some of the Arab nations that attacked did it on Sabbath.
16: Yep.
20: And, you know, the Israeli soldiers ran to their tanks to defend the country, which, of course, they have to do. But they took advantage of that. Mm-hmm. And so, I'm sure that there were many times when they had to take up arms on the Sabbath, and they understood that that was one of the things that they were allowed to do in an emergency.
21: Okay. That's kind of the way I thought it would be, but I never really saw it mentioned in the Bible.
20: Well, I'm sorry, go ahead.
21: In a related question, if a person is a medical practitioner, like my wife is a nurse, well, you know, the sick can't, you know, they still need attention. Is this a real problem also?
20: Well, no, I think that, doctors and nurses, our church operates hospitals all over the world, and they're open 7 days a week, 365 days a year, and people need to be cared for when they're sick, and Jesus healed on the Sabbath, so that's certainly appropriate. What you do want to guard against is if your work schedule keeps you from church and fellowship and worshiping God corporately every week, that's a problem. And you would want to try to arrange your schedule with your employer where you could alternate with somebody and say, look, you know, I need to have some consistency in going to church, and just work your schedule out that way.
16: You know, Pastor Doug, I even know some nurses that, they have to work on a Sabbath because of shift or whatever it is. Some of them feel convicted that the money that they make during those hours, they set aside for some type of ministry where they're not benefiting by the money, but rather they are using that to help others.
20: And, mission project.
16: Kind of like a mission project. And I think that's a good principle.
20: It is. It also keeps you from deliberately booking work for remuneration on Sabbath. So, yeah, that is a good idea. Does that help a little, Jeremy or Jerry?
21: Yes, sir. Thank you.
20: All right. Hey, thank you very much for your call. We appreciate it.
16: Next call is William, listening from New York, New York. William, welcome to the program.
22: Yes, hello. I'm calling to ask a question. I want to know, do these scriptures contradict one another? In 2 Corinthians chapter 12, verses 7 through 9, Paul talks about having a thorn in the flesh. He asked the Lord to remove it. He did not remove it. And yet in James chapter 4, I believe it's verse 7, here, you know, scripture says, resist the devil and he'll flee from you. And Paul indicated that this messenger, this thorn in the flesh, came from the devil. So I want to know, do those contradict each other or what?
20: Well, ultimately sickness comes from the devil. I mean, even when Job was, he got sick, it says the devil afflicted him with boils. Jesus healed a woman that was bent over for 18 years, and he said, this woman has been bound by Satan. You know, God wants to give healing. The devil wants to give sickness. God wants to give life. The devil wants to give death. But sometimes the Lord allows, just like he did with Job, he allows us to struggle with various sicknesses or medical problems to develop faith. And if you do have faith, it doesn't mean that you'll always be healed and never have problems. God does heal. But if you do have faith, it means God gives you grace to deal with whatever comes and to trust him. So I'm really glad Paul said what he said there in 2 Corinthians 7. He says the reason that God allowed it in the first verse, lest I should be exalted above measure by the abundance of revelations. Paul heard the voice of Jesus. Paul was taken into vision and shown heaven. Paul had all this information, divine information, from his time with Christ. And he said, you know, that can make a person proud. So to keep me from being proud, God allowed the devil to afflict me with a sickness. And it's not like demonic possession. It just means, you know, sin and sickness, it all comes from the devil.
22: Okay. Thank you so much.
20: All right. Hey, I appreciate that. Thank you, William.
16: Next call is Chris, listening from Deer Park, New York. Chris, you're on Bible Answers Live.
0: Yes, hi there, Pastors. I wanted to, Pastor Doug, you're my favorite for a long time. I wanted to tell you that.
20: Well, thank you.
0: Yes, about the Protestant Reformation. It was such an explosive time in you know, regarding the gospel. So I'm wondering, does the Bible talk about it at all?
20: Well, yeah, I think that, and Pastor Ross is the Revelation expert, but I think that the Protestant Reformation is described in Revelation in a couple of places. Revelation 10 talks about the latter part of it. Revelation 12, is it Revelation 12 where it says, one of the heads of the beast was wounded with a sword.
16: Mm-hmm.
20: And that sword that wounded the head of the beast was the Word of God. And that was happening during the time of the Reformation.
16: Yeah, there's actually a very significant time period that you read about both in Daniel and Revelation. We call it the 1260 years or 1260 days, 538 through 1798. And you read about that in chapter 12. That was a time period when the church, the true church, suffered persecution from the state church. And yet that time period was to come to an end. And the truth was to be elevated. Revelation chapter 11 talks about the two witnesses. And it says how the Spirit of God came into and they were lifted up off the earth. And the two witnesses represent God's Word and a study of the Scriptures. In Daniel 12, it says knowledge shall increase, mm-hmm. meaning a clear understanding of prophetic truth as relates to the Protestant Reformation. So there are a number of references to that in the Bible.
20: And in the Protestant Reformation, Chris, really came in a couple of waves. There was the big Protestant Reformation where they protested what was happening within the Catholic Church that Martin Luther led out. And then there was like a great enlightenment that happened after 1798 because Luther lived in, 1500s. Yeah. And then 1798, you had the Great Awakening that took place under the preaching of Wesley and Whitfield and some of the latter reformers, Charles Finney, Spurgeon, and so forth. And that's faded away, and we're sort of in Laodicea now. We need another awakening. You still there, Chris?
0: Yeah, I'm still here. I heard you, Pastor. Thank you.
16: And just one more quick thought on that. The Church of Sardis, when you read in Revelation chapter 2 and 3 about the different churches, Jesus says to the Church of Sardis, which would be that time of the Protestant Reformation, you have a name that you're alive, but you're dead. So mm-hmm. the zeal and the enthusiasm of the Protestant Reformation began to wane, and the Bible speaks of that prior to the time period of Philadelphia.
20: That's a good point. The seven churches identify it very clearly. Appreciate your call, Chris. Good question.
0: Thank you. Thank you, Pastor.
16: If you have a Bible question, our phone lines are open. Good time to pick up your phone and give us a call, and we'll try and get your call on the air. The number to call is 800-463-7297. Are you ready? 800-463-7297. Or, you know, I don't even know, Pastor Doug, how this works, but you can type in 800-GOD-SAYS. Remember the old phones, you can actually type the alphabet on the different numbers. I don't know how it works on a smartphone now, but...
20: I think their little numbers are there somewhere.
16: Maybe it's somewhere there. Again, 800-463-7297 with your Bible question. Our next call is Irene, listening from Clinton, New Jersey. Irene, welcome to the program.
1: Hi, how are you?
20: Doing well. I was in New Jersey last week.
1: Oh, how nice.
20: Yeah.
1: I've been witnessing to an unbeliever, and she started reading the Bible, and she's, you know, been reading some of the Old Testament, and she's, it's upsetting her, and she's very fearful of God. But I was able to answer a lot of her questions. I mean, there were numerous questions. Her main one that I couldn't answer, and she wanted to know why, if God is so powerful and he created everything, that when he threw Satan out of heaven, why he didn't destroy Satan instead of letting him have free reign right now and still have some control, you know, over people and everything else in the world. She cannot comprehend why God didn't destroy Satan right away.
20: That is a great question that many people don't understand, but the answer is in the Bible. First of all, God made a perfect angel named Lucifer.
1: Mm-hmm.
20: And, you know, the name now gives people chills, but it was a good name, and he was a good angel. And God makes his creatures free. That means he doesn't force them to love him. You can't force love. It stops being love.
1: Right. That is one of the things I did tell her.
20: And so Lucifer began to circulate among the other angels in the universe, and he began to be jealous that he didn't have the position of Christ and God, and he wanted God's power. And he began to say, you know, if I was in charge, we'd have more freedom, or if God would confide in me. And the Lord said, you know, no, you're an angel. You're not God. And, you know, I'm simplifying what went on. But you can read about this in Ezekiel 28, Isaiah 14, and it talks about this rebellion.
1: And right,
20: if God had destroyed Lucifer when he rebelled, the other angels would obey God and think, "Wow, Lucifer was right. God is pretty, pretty fierce, and he isn't a God of love, and he's vindictive." And everyone would have been fearful of God instead of obeying God because they love him. And so God had to allow Lucifer to play out what his government policy would be so everyone could see the fruit of his rebellion, and it would never happen again. And so when Lucifer found on this planet that God had recently made a couple that would listen to him instead of God, God said, "Do not eat the forbidden tree." And Lucifer said, "Oh, don't listen to God." The Bible says in Romans 6, whoever you obey, that's whose servants you are. And Adam and Eve surrendered the dominion of this planet to the enemy. And so at that point, Lucifer was able to set up headquarters down here and use this planet as sort of a beachhead of his rebellion against God. And so in what's happening here on Earth, in the lives of people that are, you know, wavering between following God and following the devil, you've got the whole plan of salvation that's being acted out. So God had to allow that to happen. Now, we've got a DVD that you can watch for free online, Irene. Are you still there?
1: Yes.
20: It's called Cosmic Conflict. And if you look, just go to YouTube and type in Cosmic Conflict. You can order a DVD from us, and you can give one to your friend. And it really goes through the whole story of where sin came from, why God couldn't destroy the devil right away, but the devil will be destroyed, and all who trust God will be saved. And so God is loving, God is powerful, God is good. Even though there's a devil in the world, God did not make a devil. He made a beautiful angel that became a devil by his own choice. Hey, listening,
1: so what,
20: friends.
1: What do I say to her, you know, as a simplified answer of why God didn't destroy him?
20: Because God did not want other creatures obeying through fear. Now, send for the DVD, Cosmic Conflict, Irene, or anyone out there. You'll really be blessed by it. You can find it at YouTube or just go to AmazingFacts.org. Going to take a quick break.

throughout recorded history. Tales of ghosts and spirits can be found in folklore in nearly every country and culture. Egyptians built pyramids to help guide the spirits of their leaders. Rome sanctioned holidays to honor and appease the spirits of their dead. Even the Bible tells of a king that used a witch to contact the spirit of a deceased prophet. Today, ancient folklore of spirits and apparitions have gone from mere superstitions to mainstream entertainment and reality. Scientific organizations investigate stories of hauntings and sightings, trying to prove, once and for all, the existence of ghosts.

0: even with all the newfound technology and centuries of stories all over the world, there is still no clear-cut answer. So how do we know what's true? Why do these stories persist? Does it even matter? 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
2: And I'm still John Ross. And friends, we'd love to hear if you have a Bible question. Our next caller is Tim, listening from Louisville, Kentucky. Tim, welcome to the program.
3: Hello, how are you?
2: Hi, you're on the air.
3: Hey, so my question is, thank you for taking my call. My question is, comes from Samuel, where basically it talks about God sending an evil spirit to torment Saul or to punish Saul. And I guess my question is just, how can a good God who contains no evil send anything evil?
1: All right, yeah, that is a good question. And in 1 Samuel, it talks about how King Saul, who was originally filled with the Holy Spirit, he began to reject the Spirit of God just through pride and his arrogance. And eventually it says, an evil spirit from the Lord came. And, well, when it says from the Lord, it basically means that God withdrew his protection and allowed an evil spirit to take possession of Saul because Saul had rejected the Holy Spirit. It's sort of like in the Bible when the devil had to get God's permission to tempt and to torment Job. And God withdrew his hedge of angels. The Bible says that God had hedged in Job with protection. And so it's the same thing. It's, you know, I guess you could say, well, God is responsible in that he withdrew his protection when Saul rejected it. But really, the evil spirit came from the devil.
2: You know, there's an interesting parable that Jesus told. You can read about it in Matthew 12, 45, and also in Luke chapter 11, verse 26, about an evil spirit that's cast out of a person. And Jesus says he sort of wanders around looking for a place to call home. And then he goes back to the person. He finds the person, the house, as it's described by Jesus, cleansed and swept and neat. And he goes and he gets seven others worse than he, and they move in. And the second condition of the person is worse than the first. In other words, we can't leave a vacuum in our life. The vacuum is filled by the devil. And in the case of Saul, he was filled with the Spirit, but he hardened his heart, grieved away the Holy Spirit. When the Holy Spirit left, the vacuum was filled by an evil spirit. And sometimes in the Old Testament, God is described as allowing things as being the one who sent it or made it happen.
1: Yeah, they saw God as sovereign, and so anything that happened, they felt he must allow it somehow. Does that make sense, Tim?
3: Sure. Well, kind of just a follow-up question. Is by that same rationale, would you say in present day that applies to terrible things or things that might happen nowadays where God allows, certainly, you know, it could be a tornado or an earthquake or anything like that?
1: Well, I'll kind of answer your question with a question. Do you think anything surprises God?
3: No.
1: And so, you know, God doesn't say, wow, I didn't see that coming. God knows all things. God obviously has power to alter or interrupt. I'm sure the devil has plans often to cause disasters that we're saved from, we never even think about. But sometimes,
3: sure,
1: because this world is a battlefield between good and evil, for his purposes, that we won't understand all of them until we get to heaven. I don't know if we'll ever understand all of them, but we'll understand,
3: sure,
1: things a lot between good and evil. For his

0: It's the same thing with the devils as it was with these pagan nations. God sometimes allows it for whatever reason.
1: Sure. The be-all, end-all. He meant it for evil, but I meant it for good.
0: Exactly, yeah. He can turn it all to good, like it says there in Romans. Work it all for good.
1: Sure. Thank you all very much.
0: All right, good question. Appreciate that. Thank you, Tom. No, Tim.
2: Next call is Kenny, listening in Bismarck, North Dakota. Kenny, welcome to the program.
3: Yeah. How's it going?
0: Doing well. Thank you for your call. How can we help you tonight?
3: My question is, if a person did something wrong to another person, but yet that person asked God for forgiveness but never approached that person, did he still have a chance to go to heaven?
0: Well, now, let's just use a scenario. Let's suppose that a person did something mean and hurt someone or whatever, and they die. And you can't never ask them for forgiveness now, but you repent and you tell God, of course they can be forgiven. If that person that has been wronged is alive, the Lord says, as far as possible, we should try to write a letter, be reconciled, confess, repent, and restore the relationship. Even if the other person doesn't forgive, that's between them and God, you should apologize and try to do what you can to confess your fault. Christ said, if you're going to God and asking for power or forgiveness, if you bring your gift to the altar and you've got aught against your brother, he says, leave your gift, set it down, go be reconciled to your brother, then bring your gift. So us forgiving and getting along with each other to the Lord is about as important as anything.
3: Yeah, I'm kind of speaking for somebody that has an ego that he said that a man does not have to apologize for his wrongdoings.
0: Yeah, well, that's just simply not true. And if the whole plan of salvation is about confessing our faults, repenting, and accepting forgiveness. If a person feels like they have nothing to confess and they can't humble themselves, that's a pretty serious condition. Because pride, someone said once, you're never more like the devil than when you're proud.
3: Right. I know it's kind of hard to
0: penetrate. This person you're thinking of, they're still alive, I assume.
3: Yeah.
0: Pray for them. Pray that God will humble their hearts and they'll see that they need forgiveness and that they're human. I know I've met people like that. They said, I don't need to pray. God's too busy and I have nothing to confess. And they can't humble themselves. It's difficult. And you just pray for them, and they often can.
3: And then, Pastor, just on a short note here, everybody that's listening around the United States, we need to pray for this country to turn it back around the way our forefathers founded it on Bible principles.
0: Amen. Yeah, I believe that's true, and we appreciate that comment. Thank you very much, Kenny.
2: Our next call is Kevin, listening from Washington. Kevin, welcome to the program.
4: Pastor Doug, my question is, in the Bible, I think there's a scripture says that there are worlds without number, like grains on the sand. My question was, is there other worlds in this universe that are populated with beings such as us?
0: Well, I do believe the Bible teaches there are other unfallen worlds with creatures,
4: right,
0: whether they're like us or not. I suspect they're not exactly like us because... God made man in his image, and there was something unique and special about what he did in this world. But I do believe there's other intelligent life throughout the limitless space that God has made. Just statistically, you would think that. But even in the Bible, I think it's in Hebrews chapter 1, where it says, let me look at that real quick. And, God, it's verse 2, God who at various times and in various ways spoken time past by the fathers, to the fathers by the prophets, has in these last days spoken to us by his Son, whom he has appointed heir of all things, and through whom he also made the worlds. Through Jesus he made, not world, worlds. And then in Revelation it talks about all the creatures in heaven and all the creatures on earth praising God. And in Colossians it talks about God made the worlds. And so, I think that there are... And then there's a parable Jesus told, Kevin, where Christ said that a man had 100 sheep. And he said 99 of them made it safely back to the fold, but one was lost. And he left the fold, and he left the sheep, and he went in the wilderness to look for that one lost sheep. Well, Christ has got this universe of unfallen creatures, but he left them all because of this world that was lost. Christ said, it's the sick that need a physician. So he came here to save us. But I think there's unfallen worlds out there.
4: Well, Pastor Doug, I thank you very much for all the ministry. I've got 3 ABN, and I watch you all the time, and I've been doing all your Bible studies. I'm a baby Christian, and thank you for all the

0: you do.
1: Well, thank you very much, Kevin. You just stay close to the Lord and find a local church and that teaches the Bible and worship with them.
0: Yes, I'm looking on being baptized Seventh-day Adventist right away.
1: Oh, bless your heart. Thank you.
2: Our next call is Michelle, listening online. And Michelle, welcome to the program.
3: Hi, thank you. Thank you for all the work that you guys are doing. My question to you guys is, do babies go to heaven? And the reason I ask that is I know children will be in heaven. I've read that passage. But I came across another passage. I didn't write it down. And it made it sound like you had to be of age to kind of acknowledge there was an existence of God of some sort. So if you can kind of help confirm for me if there's, like, you know, how that would happen for, you know, young babies that die.
1: All right. That is a great question, and it is a difficult question. At the heart of the question, first of all, I don't think there's any doubt that the children, whatever their age, a believing parents, if the children have not yet reached the age of accountability, obviously if you're a parent and you're a Christian, then you've got an adult child that turns from God. They have that freedom, just like the prodigal son did. And you know, they hopefully will come home and you pray for them, but there's no guarantee. Even God was a perfect parent and he just lost some children because of sin. So, the question is, what about all the babies that die before the age of accountability, whether it's, you know, 3 years old or 6 months old or 3 days old, do they all go to heaven? And, you know, this is a difficult question, but if, you know, I once commented to a friend that I wasn't sure that every aborted baby was going to be in the resurrection, and they became very upset with me. But there is a verse in the book of Job that talks about an untimely birth, meaning a miscarried baby. Job is cursing the day he was born. He says that I might be as though I had not been, like an untimely birth that came from the womb to the grave. Now I'm paraphrasing. It's in the like third or fourth chapter. And so there may be some, you know, infant children or aborted babies, and they're not going to be. Yeah. You think about it and you do the math. Heaven is going to be a nursery, and the saved people are going to be swimming in babies. If every miscarried or every aborted baby is in heaven. Now, I do believe that the miscarried or children that are lost, the believers are there. And you read in 1 Corinthians 7, it says that the believing parent has a sanctifying influence on the unbelieving spouse and the children.
2: You know, I'm just thinking of this story where in the New Testament, when Herod gave the decree to destroy all the baby boys 2 years and under, and then it quotes Jeremiah 31:16 that says, "The weeping, those who weep, shall be comforted, for they shall come again from the land of the enemy." Talking about the children, the promise of the resurrection. So I think it's pretty clear for a believer. Yes, their babies will be born, resurrected, I should say, when Jesus comes again. Maybe somebody who never had a child here on this earth, and for whatever reason, and yet wanted a child. Maybe there will be some babies available, so to speak, yeah, in the resurrection that they get to raise in heaven. We don't know. The Bible, although there will be babies in heaven.
1: Oh, yeah, no question about that.
2: Scripture.
1: Yeah, so it's, I think we've just, it's one of those mysteries. I think we need to be careful not to say that every baby that is conceived, believer or unbeliever, that dies before the age of accountability automatically goes to heaven. I better stop there. I know I'm making people mad now. Anyway,
3: thank you.
1: All right, thank you, Michelle.
3: We lost a 4-month-old in the family recently, so we just wanted to kind of get clarification on that.
1: I know that's heartbreaking.
3: So thank you.
1: All right. Well, you've got the blessed assurance as a believer.
3: Okay. Well, thank you.
1: All right. God bless.
3: God bless. Bye.
2: Our next caller is Dale, listening in Belleville, Michigan. Dale, welcome to the program. Dale, you there?
4: Yeah.
2: Michigan?
4: Yes, I'm here.
2: You're on the air.
4: Okay. I wanted to know, you know, an earlier remarriage, and I wanted to know what happens when there is a couple and there is conflict and only one person wants to admit to problems and the other one just wants to change the other person because they believe that the other person is totally at fault and they will not make any change. The person being my wife, she thought all the problem was me and we needed to go to counseling to change me, to fix me and to make me believe that her way was the right way.

0: And eventually, I just left. I left the marriage. She was bitter and filed for divorce. Neither one of us have remarried. I'm not sure that I feel justified in remarrying, and but I feel just a lot of conflict over it, and it's still a bitter issue. Even after 10 years, we can't hardly spend any time in at family or functions or anything.
1: Do you share some children together?
0: I'm sorry?
1: Do you share children together?
0: Yes, three.
1: And how long were you married?
0: 22 years.
1: Yeah, that is very difficult. And, you know, I regret hearing, of course, that that there couldn't be counseling for both. I'm not saying whose fault anything was. Obviously, we don't know. But
0: it was extensive counseling.
1: Yeah, and, well, you know, it is difficult. Marriages often have challenges of people trying to get along. And once you make the vow and the covenant, the Bible's pretty clear that it's as serious as it gets, that God wants us to keep that covenant. Once you're in a position where, you know, you guys have got 10 years of separation now, you almost can't unscramble the scrambled eggs. The question then would be, if people divorce without biblical grounds, if it is a sin, is it the unpardonable sin? Well, no. I mean, it could be under some circumstances, I suppose, but there's cases in the Bible of people that were divorced and remarried many times and evidently saved. And I'm thinking about that Samaritan woman that Jesus talked to at the well in John chapter 4. So, and Jesus, you know, he saved her. He revealed he was the Messiah. So there are going to be people who are divorced without biblical grounds, and they can find forgiveness, but it doesn't mean it wasn't a sin. You see what I'm saying?
0: Yes.
1: And, you know, and then again, you may not have biblical grounds for remarriage, which is, you know, a sobering thought. So all I can tell you is what Jesus said. And in Jesus says in Matthew chapter 5:31, and in Matthew chapter 19:9, it's in Mark chapter 10:11, Luke 16:18, Romans 7:3, 1 Corinthians 7:11, that talks about what the grounds would be for divorce and remarriage. And, you know, you would enjoy the book that we offered earlier, Dale, on marriage, divorce, and remarriage. It just goes through the scriptures and in a pretty objective way. Would you like a free copy of that?
0: Yes, that would be great.
1: Yeah, we'll be happy to send that to you.
2: The number to call is 800-835-6747. And ask for the book Marriage, Divorce, and Remarriage, and we'll send it to you. Dale, or anybody who calls and asks and would like more information about that. Our next caller is Robert, listening in Washington. Robert, welcome to the program.
1: Robert, hi, how are you doing?
3: Doing good.
1: How can we help you tonight?
3: I was going to ask about the Sabbath.
1: Okay.
3: About the two laws kind of thing. One was saying in Exodus 12:17, we're supposed to... I guess it's the ordinances we're supposed to keep forever kind of thing, the Bible verse says.
1: Right, that's about the Passover.
3: And we're supposed to keep the Sabbath as well, so why are we not supposed to keep the ordinances, which when it says forever, but we're supposed to keep the Sabbath?
1: Yeah, well, the principle of the ordinances, I think, does last. In other words, they had ordinances, for instance, the Passover. There was an ordinance that they were to sacrifice a lamb at sundown. Now, do you think we still should do that now that Jesus has come?
3: No.
1: Okay, so that ordinance obviously has changed the way we keep it. We do still remember the deliverance of the Israelites from the angel of death, because Jesus delivered us from death by his blood. The blood of the Lamb saves us. So all of the lessons from the Jewish feasts are there to still remember. But they were part of the annual Sabbaths. They're not like the Ten Commandments. The Sabbath day of the Ten Commandments existed before there was even sin. And it says, of course, we'll keep it in heaven in Isaiah 66. So there's the ceremonial laws, I think, are the laws of what Paul is speaking in Romans 14, where he said, if you're going to regard a day, regard it to the Lord. If you're not going to regard the day to the Lord, you don't regard it. In other words, if you want to remember the different Jewish feasts, there's no prohibition against that, but it's not required of believers.
3: Okay. All right, well, thank you. That helps a lot.
1: All right, yeah, appreciate your question.
2: You know, I think we have a book, Pastor Doug, on the subject called Feast Days and Sabbaths.
1: We do.
2: And I think you'll find that interesting, Robert, or anybody wanting to learn more about this. The number to call is 800-835-6747. You can ask for the book Feast Days and Sabbaths. Our next caller is Brian, listening from Oklahoma City, Oklahoma. Brian, welcome to the program.
4: Hey, how you doing, pastors?
1: Good.
4: I just had a two-part question. One was on predestination. Is my is my future already written? And I also was wondering, where does it say, when we're disobedient and we don't listen to the Lord, that He can cause us to believe a lie?
1: All right, two questions. We just got a couple minutes left, so we'll have to give you a quick answer. Pastor Ross is going to look up the verse for me. They receive not the love of the truth. I think it's in 1 or 2 Thessalonians. God will send them strong delusion that they should believe a lie. You got that already?
4: Yes.
1: No, Pastor Ross is looking it up. And your first question was about predestination. Is our future already written? Well, because God knows the future does not mean we don't have a choice. And the idea of predestination is, well, if you're going to be saved, you're going to be saved, and don't you worry about it, and don't you make a choice, because you're either the elect or you're not. And, you know, that's an extreme view, but obviously we do have a choice. That's why God says, choose ye this day who you will serve, and whoever believes in him, and whoever will, let him come and take the water of life. All through the Bible, it talks about us making choices. Pastor Ross has that.
2: 2 Thessalonians chapter 2 and verse 10 is the verse you're looking for.
1: Want to read that?
2: Yes, it says, and with all deceivableness of unrighteousness in them that perish, talking about the Antichrist power, because they received not a love of the truth, that they might be saved. Verse 11 says, and for this cause God shall send them strong delusions, that they should believe a lie.
1: Yeah, so that means,
2: when you reject the truth, when you turn or close your eyes to the light, the result is darkness.
1: Mm-hmm. All right, so does that help a little, Brian? Very good. Hey, we appreciate your question. We'll be happy to send you that free book that we mentioned earlier tonight called The Ultimate Resource. And you and friends, anybody listening, if you just go to the Amazing Facts website, a lot of the books that we offer during this broadcast, you can get them for free. 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

0: On Christmas Eve, 17-year-old Julianne Kopka boarded Lanza Flight 508 with her mother in Lima, Peru. They intended to join her father for Christmas at his research station in the Amazon rainforest. After crossing the Andes at about 21,000 feet, their aircraft was enveloped by large, dark thunderclouds, and it encountered severe turbulence. Lightning was flashing everywhere, and the plane was shaken violently, which naturally terrified the passengers. Then, a bolt of lightning struck the plane's engine and tore off a wing. As the doomed airliner hurtled towards the earth, the cabin came apart, and the next thing she knew, Julianne found herself strapped alone to a row of seats, falling and spinning silently from over 10 above the rainforest. She plummeted through the jungle canopy and slammed on the forest floor. When she awoke the next day, Julianne was amazed to realize she had survived the 2-mile fall with just a broken collarbone and a bad gash in her arm. After failing to find any other survivors, Julianne relied on what her father had taught her, that walking downstream will always lead to civilization. So, with a bag of candy that had fallen from the plane and one sandal, she started walking. For 10 days, Julianne hobbled, swam, or floated downstream. Her wounds became infected, and she was plagued by maggots, while having to dodge crocodiles, piranhas, and relentless insects. Eventually, she came to a shack where she slept, and she was soon discovered by Peruvian loggers. Eventually, Julianne was united with her amazed father. It's hard to imagine a 17-year-old girl surviving such a fall and then hiking alone out of the world's largest rainforest. You know, the Bible talks about some who survived an even greater fall than Julianne. In fact, according to the scriptures, when Adam and Eve fell in the Garden of Eden, it brought the whole human race down. But Jesus came to redeem the world from sin. Perhaps you're thinking to yourself, well, that's okay for the world, but I've fallen too far. Well, if the Lord could save Julianne, God can save you. You've not gone farther than Moses, who is guilty of murder, or David, who is guilty of adultery, or Peter, who denied Jesus, and all of them were saved and restored from their fall. Or maybe you're thinking, I've fallen too many times. Be of good courage. It says in Proverbs chapter 24, verse 16, a righteous man falls 7 times and rises again. And Jesus cast 7 devils out of Mary Magdalene. So don't get discouraged, friend. If you've fallen, get back up again. The same way that he could save Julianne, lead her from that lost condition in the rainforest, and restore her to her father, Jesus can lead you from your lost condition and restore you to your heavenly father. For over 50 years, Amazing Facts has shared the wonderful news of salvation and provided millions of Bible resources to people all over the world. 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
2: The Lord is my shepherd, I shall not want. He maketh me to lie down in green pastures. He leadeth me beside the still waters. He restoreth my soul. He leadeth me in the paths of righteousness for his name's sake. Yea, though I walk through the valley of the shadow of death, I will fear no evil, for thou art with me. Thy rod and thy staff, they comfort me. Thou preparest a table before me in the presence of mine enemies. Thou anointest my head with oil, my cup runneth over. Surely goodness and mercy shall follow me all the days of my life, and I will dwell in the house of the Lord forever.
1: Psalm 128.
3: Blessed is everyone that feareth the Lord, that walketh in his ways. For thou shalt eat the labor of thine hands. Happy shalt thou be, and it shall be well with thee. Thy wife shall be as a fruitful vine by the sides of thine house, thy children like olive plants round about thy table. Behold, that thus shall the man be blessed that feareth the Lord. The Lord shall bless thee out of Zion, and thou shalt see the good of Jerusalem all the days of thy life. Yea, thou shalt see thy children's children, and peace upon Israel.
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6: Now a look at your evening weather on Charlotte Christian Talk Radio. Hot today with a high near 101 and lows around 75. Hot tomorrow with a high of 101 and lows around 75. For your Sunday, hot with a high near 100 and lows around 73. And for Monday, partly sunny with thunderstorms with a high near 97 and lows around 72. That's your evening weather on Charlotte Christian Talk Radio.
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8: Thanks for joining the Christian Working Woman. I'm Julie Bastide, and I've been talking about lamenting unfulfilled dreams this week, and today I'd like to share my story. Growing up, for as long as I can remember, the one thing I truly dreamed about was having a family. I imagined what we would do together, what our children's names would be, what kind of house we would live in, and what life together would look like. When my husband and I got married, we planned for a family. And after some time passed and I still wasn't pregnant, I began to worry. And that started the long process of doctor appointments, testing, and trying to figure out what was wrong. Every month became a roller coaster of hope, followed by disappointment. You know, at one point, testing revealed what might have been an issue. And once it was resolved, I remember thinking, that was the problem. Now that's fixed, and the Lord will bless us. But that's not what happened. And later, there were other issues that needed to be addressed. And again, I thought, now this has been resolved. Surely the Lord will bless us with a child. But again, no. Many people were praying for us, and many offered advice. We explored different options, but it all felt overwhelming. I remember thinking, this isn't the way it's supposed to happen. Why did it seem so easy for others and not for me? Why was God blessing others and not me? Was I somehow not good enough to be a mother? There were so many tears over those years, so much loneliness, so many moments of feeling forgotten. It was a season of deep lament, the death of a long-hoped-for dream, and through it all, I was trying so hard to control the outcome. Then one day, I finally sensed the Lord asking me, "Do you trust me? Do you trust me even if you don't get the life you always dreamed of? Am I still Lord of your life?" Both then and now, my answer is yes, Lord. Our story doesn't have the quote-unquote happy ending people might expect. We were never able to have children, and honestly, I still don't understand why. Medically, no clear explanation was ever found. So, we live with the unanswered questions and the not knowing. But we also live knowing that God is still good, still faithful, and still worthy of our trust. He has blessed us in countless other ways. Are you in a similar situation where the Lord is asking you to trust Him no matter what? I don't have an easy answer for you, except that it is simple. Trust God. Know Him more and more. Dig into His Word. Be in community with other Christ followers. And continue to talk to Him and bring all your cares to Him, because His burden is light and His yoke is easy. There is hope, eternal hope. Thanks for being with me this week, and I hope you'll tune in next week for more encouragement from the Christian Working Woman.
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9: The Bible says that people should rejoice evermore. So what if you're somebody who suffers from depression, as do 1 in 10 American adults? Depression can seriously impact a person's Christian experience, and depression has been implicated in the deaths of very many people. I've come to Weimar, California to speak with Dr. Neil Nedley, the president of Nedley Health Solutions. Today, part one of a two-part series on depression, its causes and its cures. Thanks for joining me today.
10: It has stood the test of time. God's book, the Bible. Still relevant in today's complex world. It is written. Sharing hope around the globe.
9: Dr. Nedley, thank you very much for joining me today. I'm just so thankful you've been able to make this time.
11: Thanks for inviting me, John. I'm glad to be here.
9: Depression. Let's start right at the beginning.
11: Yeah.
9: What is it?
11: It is an epidemic in our society today. It's dramatically increasing, and it causes a lot of deep sadness. That's what most people equate with depression, feelings of deep sadness. But, you know, that's not the only symptom that you get. You can actually not have that symptom. You can just have a feeling of emptiness and have depression.
9: Now, when you talk about depression, you know, people have a bad day, and they're not depressed.
11: Right.
9: People can be sad and not be depressed. They can just be sad. So there's a difference between being in a funk and experiencing what is technically known as depression.
11: Yes.
9: So how would we really describe this technical depression? If someone's depressed, they're going to exhibit what?
11: They're going to exhibit at least five of nine symptoms for the majority of the time for the last 2 weeks or more.
9: Okay, so there are nine symptoms that qualify in this basket known as depression. If you've got five of them, you're depressed.
11: You have depression, yeah. As long as you have those five the majority of the time. So if you're sad for just one day out of 14, it doesn't count. But if you're sad the majority of the last 14 days, then that would be symptom number one right there.
9: Okay, we're going to talk about those symptoms in just a moment. But first, let's point out a couple of things.
11: Yeah.
9: 1 in 10 Americans suffer depression, correct?
11: Correct. Yes, right now as we're speaking.
9: Okay.
11: Yeah.
9: And how does that break down by gender?
11: Well, 1 out of 4 women will suffer from it at some point in their life. 1 out of 8 men. So it's twice as common in women as it is in men. And it's actually increasing. Those are kind of old statistics. It may be this newer generation, it looks like it's going to be a 1 out of 2 lifetime risk for girls that are growing up today suffering from major depression.
9: 1 out of 2?
11: 1 out of 2 is what it's looking like.
9: That is an epidemic.
11: It is an epidemic, yeah.
9: Man.
11: It's dramatically increasing. Each generation, when we look at it from a epidemiological standpoint, each successive generation has had significantly more depression than the previous generation.
9: Now, my understanding is that, I don't want to overstate this, but I'll tell you what I think, and you can correct me if you need to.
11: Sure.
9: The majority of people who suffer depression aren't aware that what they have is depression.
11: That's true. Actually, it's been well documented that about half of people with major depression in the United States alone are not diagnosed with it. In other words, they haven't sought help. They haven't gone to a caregiver to find out why they're having the symptoms that they're having. And they just think it's a normal part of their existence for where they're at in life. But depression is not normal. It shouldn't be considered a normal part of existence.
9: So there'll be a lot of people watching us today who might be completely unaware that they suffer from depression.
11: Yeah, they might learn something as a result of this and might realize that they're actually suffering from it.
9: Okay, today we're talking about depression and its causes.
11: Yes.
9: And a moment ago we talked about these 9 points.
11: Yes.
9: You have 5 of them for the majority of the time over 2 weeks. You're depressed.
11: Yes.
9: What are those? Do we have time to talk about what those 9 points are?
11: Yeah, the first one would be either deep sadness or emptiness. Men tend to feel the emptiness. Women more of the sadness, although the men can get sad too. Women will tend to have crying spells where they're something that they preferred not happened. And they start to cry and they say, well, that wasn't that bad. Why am I crying? And so they'll tend to seek help a little more than men. Men just tend to feel empty and think that that's normal. But either one qualifies as symptom number one. The second is apathy. This is where you wake up in the morning and you're not really interested in the day's activities. You get up out of a sense of responsibility, but you're not really interested in the day. And that is not a normal symptom to have the majority of the time. And so apathy is distinctly abnormal. The third one is agitation. This is where you're more irritable than you used to be. Or you would also qualify for symptom number three if you've had a slowing of your muscle movements. You've just kind of slowed down. A lot of people don't recognize this until they see themselves on a video that they've slowed down. But that is the irritability and the slowness. That's the one the individual may not recognize themselves. And they'll have to ask their spouse, am I more irritable than I used to be? Spouse will definitely tell you. Or your friends might tell you that as well. Fourth is a lack of concentration. This is where you don't really have the ability to sort things through, to make complex decisions, and you recognize that that you're just not able to do that mental tasks like you used to. Another symptom is sleep disturbances. Mm-hmm. Most common sleep disturbance in someone with depression is early morning awakening. This is where they go to bed, they can sleep okay, but then they wake up too early and can't get back to sleep. But you would also qualify for this symptom if you had insomnia, in other words, you're not able to go to sleep well, or if you have hypersomnia. Many people with depression suffer from just being sleepy all the time. And we have people that come to our program that have been sleeping 20 hours a day for weeks, severe depression. And so that's another symptom. Another symptom is weight or appetite changes. The most common is weight gain. People tend to self-medicate themselves with chocolate and soda pops and food. And as a result of this self-medicating, they tend to gain weight. Mm-hmm. But rather severe sudden onset depression often has anorexia or weight loss.
12: So it can go either way.
11: It can go either way.
12: Okay.
11: Yes.
12: All right.
11: Another symptom is that of fatigue. Now, fatigue is different than apathy. Apathy means that you don't have the interest in the day's activities. Fatigue means you just are tired and you don't know why you're tired. You run out of energy.
12: Okay.
11: And you'd like to have more. And that's a very prominent symptom in the people that see me as a physician in an internal medicine office. And then the more severe symptoms tend to be associated with morbid thoughts. This is where the individual has a preoccupation with death or symbols of death. And so it's not just thinking about taking your own life, although that would definitely qualify. It might be fantasizing about someone else being dead, or just preoccupation with death in general. And you're seeing that a lot more commonly today with people tattooing skeletons and symbols of death. There's even a new bathing suit line that my wife showed me in a fashion magazine that just came out where the bathing suits, ladies' bathing suits, are all skeletons. And people are resonating with this. If you resonate with that, it's a sign that there's a morbid thought, not really normal. And if you have the other symptoms that go along with it, it could be a clear sign that you're experiencing depression. And companies are capitalizing on people's morbid thoughts by changing their fashion statements to resonate with them.
12: Right. And if a person has five of those pretty consistently over a two-week period, that person really very much well could be clinically depressed.
11: Exactly.
12: Okay, but
11: yes.
12: there is a way out.
11: There
12: Thank
11: is.
12: God for that.
11: Yes.
12: And we're going to talk a little bit more about the causes of depression.
11: Yes.
12: What causes this stuff to actually take place.
11: Right.
12: Just a couple of moments. Depression, serious business. The Bible says that we ought to be full of joy as believers in Jesus. It's not always the case for everybody. Don't go away. We'll be back in a moment with more.
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9: Thanks for joining me today. I've come to Weimar, California to speak with Dr. Neil Nedley, the president of Nedley Health Solutions and the founder of the Nedley Clinic. Dr. Nedley, you are in fact an internal medicine physician.
13: Correct.
9: But you've become very interested in and very effective at treating depression.
13: Yeah.
9: So how'd you get from A to B? How'd that happen?
11: Well, it's kind of interesting. When I was a faculty member at Kettering Medical Center, Wright State University, I used to teach residents. And I used to teach my residents in internal medicine that they needed to learn the common diseases well. I wanted them to learn pneumonia as good as a pulmonologist. I wanted them to learn congestive heart failure as good as a cardiologist, or gastroesophageal reflux disease as good as a gastroenterologist. Why? Because they were going to be seeing these diseases almost every day of their life, and they really needed to know as much as the expert does in the common diseases. After I finished my teaching career, I set up a practice, the Nedley Clinic, you just mentioned it, in Ardmore, Oklahoma. And there was an article that crossed my desk from the Archives of Internal Medicine showing that up to one in three people that an internist sees is suffering from major depression. And I thought, well, that's not true of my patient population in Oklahoma. But I thought, you know what, I can't just assume that. We'll test them. So I had them go through the little screening test, the 9-point screening test that we discussed earlier when they came in. And I found out that it wasn't quite that high. It was about one in four. But then it struck me, common disease. Do I know this as good as a psychiatrist? And I had to admit that I didn't. And so I started to learn at the feet of preeminent psychiatrists. And then I recognized my need of more study, because there hadn't been enough research done on the actual underlying causes. And as an internist, when I see swollen feet, I don't diagnose swollen foot syndrome and send them out the door with a diuretic. I try to find the cause of the swollen feet, of which there can be about 100 different causes. And so I thought, you know, let's try to find out what are the real causes of depression. And I did some extra research, and that's how I started to get very involved in this, and then started treating my own patients with results that were far better than what I had ever anticipated.
9: I've seen the results of what you've done.
11: Yes.
9: Your depression recovery seminars have been held from sea to shining sea in many, many places. I recall seeing the results of depression recovery seminar. No names were shown, I must point that out.
11: Uh-huh.
9: And my friend said, this red line is how depressed people were, this green line is how undepressed they were, or how they were at the end. And I said to my friend who had conducted this Neil Nedley depression recovery seminar, are you fudging the results? Because they were so dramatic.
11: Yeah.
9: Depression is something a person can go back from.
11: Absolutely. Yeah. Absolutely.
9: Okay, well, what causes it? What are these underlying causes?
11: Well, there are 10 categories of causes that we uncovered in our research. And there's actually over 100 separate identifiable causes for depression, but they can be categorized in 10 different ways. And you have to have four of those categories of causes before you end up with depression or anxiety disorder. But one of them is frontal lobe causes. That's the one that we deal with first. The frontal lobe of the brain is the front portion of the brain. It's the analytical portion of the brain. Scientific studies show it's the seat of spirituality, morality, and the will. It's the reason why we are spiritual beings and human beings worship, because our frontal lobe size is so much greater than cats and dogs that you don't see in worship services because they can't identify with it. But the frontal lobe circulation, when it goes down, it is a major setup for depression or anxiety disorders. And there's a lot of different things that can fit under the categories of what can suppress or enhance frontal lobe function.
9: I've got to jump in, such as, give me three or four or five pretty quickly. Things that suppress frontal lobe function.
11: Well, for instance, rapid scene of reference entertainment television suppresses the frontal lobe of the brain. It can actually set yourself up for an addiction.
9: And most people are just feasting on that every day.
11: Right. Yes. Certain types of music, the syncopated boom cha rock and roll music can actually suppress the frontal lobe of the brain.
9: Something else that masses of people in the population
11: you know, are into. The interesting thing about this, John, is a lot of the things that I mentioned that detract from frontal lobe function, people do to try to get happiness.
9: Mm.
11: And this is the ironic thing. There are more fun things to do than ever before in human history, but yet we have more depression than ever before in human history. Yeah. If these fun things actually prevented or cured depression, we should see the lowest rates of depression on the planet. These rapid moving video games can actually suppress the frontal lobe of the brain. A lot of this screen time, this entertainment screen time that America is fascinated with, a lot of it does suppress frontal lobe function.
9: Hmm.
11: And then just when we're not really exercising the spiritual part of our brain, when we're not involved in worship, when we're not involved in spiritual analysis or, you know, reading like the Bible and analyzing scripture with scripture, that's going to be a hit as well. And it's not that necessarily we would have to have the Bible, but we need to have some sort of analysis, some sort of abstract analysis that can help frontal lobe function.
9: Okay.
11: So the second area is exercise, actually lifestyle causes.
9: Right.
11: Physical exercise actually helps the brain.
9: Mm-hmm.
11: Under the lifestyle causes, sunlight, the light and the blue sky that we're under here at Weimar actually helps depression. It improves serotonin levels in the brain. So when we're indoors, not experiencing outdoor light, we're getting a hit with that. And then not regularly breathing fresh air. Here at Weimar, we've got these beautiful pine trees exuding negative ions. Just breathing that in can help in regards to depression. The third category is circadian rhythm. This has to do with our sleep-wake cycles, mm-hmm. and our regularity. Mm-hmm. The more irregular we are in schedule, the more that is a blow to the brain. The brain likes a regular, regimented schedule. And the best circadian rhythm, as far as optimal performance for the brain, is early to bed, early to rise. You make more melatonin, and it's one of the reasons why almost across the board, successful business people tend to be early to bed, early to rise people. Highly successful. The only exception to that is the entertainment industry. And those individuals, of course, have much higher rates of depression, but they're late nighters just because of their occupation. The fourth category after circadian rhythm is nutrition.
9: Mm-hmm.
11: Is what we are putting into our body actually gets turned into neurotransmitters. And so there's a lot to nutrition in the brain, and a lot to the typical American diet, short in omega-3, not high in tryptophan and carbohydrates to the degree to make enough dopamine and norepinephrine and serotonin. And so we really do a good nutritional analysis on our patients and change that factor. Fifth has to do with addiction hits. If you're addicted to any substance or non-substance, be it gambling, pornography, alcohol, any addiction can actually be a setup for depression. Not of it in and of itself causing it, but if you have three other causes and that, it's going to tide you over into a rather severe depression.
9: Let's touch on these remaining two or three or four just quickly.
11: In regards to our social situation, can have a role to play.
9: Okay.
11: In regards to medical conditions like thyroid, that can have a role to play. In regards to genetics, that can also have a role to play. And then there's other factors that we lump under toxins that can have a role to play.
9: Sure. Depression is a major issue affecting masses of people in the United States and other countries around the world. Who are getting depressed? Who are the people suffering from depression today? Is it the people you would expect? Or could it be that nice lady living next door? And what does the Bible say about depression? And does it shine a light on the lives of depressed individuals? Were there people in the Bible who were depressed? We'll have that information for you in just a moment.
13: It Is Written is dedicated to sharing the gospel around the world. To discover more about It Is Written,
9: I invite you to visit our website, itiswritten.com, and browse the dozens of pages that describe what we do and how we do it. Let's get to know each other better. 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Dr. Nedley, who fits the profile of the typical depression sufferer?
11: Well, you know, that profile is so broad. It really is. Very likely your next door neighbor. It's probably someone you're working with. In fact, chances are, not just chances, it's actually basically 100% chance that you know someone that has depression. Any viewer knows someone that has depression, or they have depression themselves. That's how common it is.
9: Speaking stereotypically, I admit I'm doing this, you know, I'm thinking depression, a kid with black clothing and long stringy hair who mopes around sitting in a corner and whatever. Lady next door in the business suit who's taking the bus to work or
11: driving
9: her car to work.
11: Both of them could have depression. I mean, antidepressants are the number one

0: Selling category of drugs today, and they're flying off shelves in pharmacies. Anyone who works at a pharmacy sees all sorts of people, even professional people, people with suits and ties that appear to have some level of success, taking these in order to feel like they can function.
1: Is that depression even goes so far as to wreak havoc with a person's relationship with God, doesn't it?
0: Oh, absolutely. Yeah, I mean, because of what it does to the frontal lobe, the area of spirituality, morality, and the will, it's a major threat to the spiritual part. Now, that's not saying that you can't run into depression if you run into it, then you're not a spiritual person. We know from Elijah was a very spiritual person and very connected with God and believed his word, but slipped into very severe depression for good reasons.
1: Yeah, that's interesting, isn't it? Fervent, committed, faithful believers in Jesus can suffer serious depression.
0: Yes, they can.
1: And can we say through no fault of their own? What I mean is they're not bad people. They didn't give up on God.
0: Right.
1: They just fell into some of these situations that lead to depression.
0: Yeah, and they did it ignorantly. You know, in Elijah's situation, he didn't realize what he was doing to lead himself into it.
1: We got other people in the Bible, too, suffered from depression.
0: Yeah, Saul suffered from depression. And Saul had definite reasons. Unfortunately, he went through a therapeutic program, but he never took care of the underlying distorted thoughts. That's another characteristic of virtually every depressed individual. They have thoughts on the surface appear valid, but when we actually delve into them, they are irrational, just plain wrong, and twisted thinking is a major cause of suffering. And that was true with Saul. It was true with Elijah. He had twisted thinking. It was true with Solomon.
1: Tell me about Solomon.
0: Well, Solomon tried to do everything that would experience pleasure and make him happy. So he tried alcohol, he tried opium, he tried pornography, had live pornography. In fact, he said anything that anyone else was doing where it looked like they were having fun, he wanted to do it. And he said, therefore, he hated life, and it brought him to despair. And so he got into the culture of today. One of the reasons why we have so much depression, and that's why he wrote the book Ecclesiastes, was to warn young people to not go where he went, because it's going to lead to problems.
1: Strange, isn't it? And you mentioned this before. So much in the world that offers us fun and a thrill and a good time and distractions, and yet we're more depressed than we've ever been. What? Is it true we're more depressed than we've
0: Absolutely.
1: Ever been?
0: More depressed than we've ever been.
1: God has a way out, yes?
0: Absolutely.
1: Okay, tell me a little bit about what the Bible says God's willing to do in a person's life to bring them back to where he wants them to be.
0: Well, he is willing to change disappointment into appointment. And there are steps to get there.
1: Okay, now, I'm jumping in here. In your depression recovery seminar, you use that very phrase.
0: Tell me
1: about that.
0: From disappointment to appointment. And we actually study, in order to get the frontal lobe going, we study the book of Daniel. Daniel is revered by the Jews, revered by the Muslims, revered by Christians, even secular individuals. Isaac Newton was very interested in Daniel. And every story, every chapter in Daniel starts out with a disappointment, ends with an appointment, and there's a spiritual key that transforms it from one to the other. And that's part of the therapeutic program that we put people on.
1: How important do you think the Bible itself plays, how important a role does it play in bringing people out of depression into that place God wants them to be?
0: Well, I think it plays a very important role because of that spiritual nature that we have in the frontal lobe of the brain. And so it plays a crucial role. Yes, you can get rid of depression without it, but you can also get rid of depression far faster and also far more comprehensively when we have that spiritual part intact, because that also gives us the ability, the power to be able to do things that we don't want. We may not want to go out and exercise. We may not want to eat foods that are high in omega-3. We may not want to get the light therapy. Depressed people tend to not be very motivated people. But when that spiritual part is there, the motivation can come, and they can start making significant changes in their life for the better.
1: Now, we talked about some of the things that cause depression.
0: Yes.
1: And we talked about some of those danger areas that if you identify in several of them, what should a person do who feels that he or she might be dealing with depression?
0: Well, I would recommend that they maybe go to our website, take the test. We have a little test online that can tell them if they have depression, anxiety, and it can also tell them which one of those 10 categories of hits or multiple hits are active in them, and then get the resources and get on the program that will reverse that.
1: Dr. Neely, thanks for joining me today.
0: Oh, well, it's been great.
1: Friend, thank you for joining me too. Depression's a serious, serious issue, and it's so serious that it can even get in between a person and God. And I don't want that going on in your life. And if you know somebody else who's at risk for that, then now you've got tools to help that person get to the place that God wants them to be, depression-free and healthy and thriving in the Lord. Dr. Neely, let's pray together and pray for the many people, not only suffering depression, but who are able to go and be agents of change in the lives of other people.
0: Yes.
1: Let's pray. Our Father in heaven, I thank you that in your presence there is fullness of joy. But owing to a variety of factors, there are many people who are not there and depression is holding them down. Dear Lord, I pray that you would break those bonds.
0: Yes.
1: And set people free.
0: Yes.
1: Free to find joy and hope and wholeness in Jesus.
0: Yes.
1: We pray in Jesus' name. Amen.
0: Amen.
1: Perhaps our program today has impressed you with a personal need for deeper Bible study. 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You may also request today's offer by writing to It Is Written, Box O, Thousand Oaks, California, 91359. David wrote that in God's presence there is fullness of joy. And there's no question God wants you and me to experience His joy today. Thanks for joining me today. Please do join me next time for part two of my discussion with Dr. Nedley on this important subject of depression. Until then, please remember, it is written, man shall not live by bread alone, but by every word that proceeds from the mouth of God.
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3: Some say that the law of God has been changed, but how can that be? Did not the law come from the hand of God on a mountain called Sinai? Yes. Was it not written onto tables of stone? Yes. Would we not yield society to treachery and disgrace if we commenced to killing and stealing and adultery? Yes. Does not God have the best interest of our world in mind? Yes. Then how could we ever think that His law has been changed? If the law of God is a transcript of His character, then it must have come from a place much deeper than His hand. It must have come from His heart. And the Bible says that God is the same from past to present to future. His heart does not change. And if all of this is true, then how could the law of God change? Maybe we ought to think about this again. This is Rod Bieber with Seed Time and Harvest.
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I'm your HeartWise host, Charles Mills. I always look forward to having our guest on the show because both he and his amazing website save me a lot of time. Dr. Michael Greger loves to study and report on the research done in the name of clinical nutrition. Why does he do this? I have a feeling it's for two reasons. One, he's a doctor and it comes with the territory. And two, he wants you and me to

0: nutritional scientists have thought it's such a laughable claim that it hasn't even been studied, but it sold so many books and was so influential in kind of the general lay public that finally scientists actually started looking into it. And so there's been a number of papers that have come out that have gone through all the supposed scientific arguments and found that the author, Paul D'Adamo, has a fundamental misunderstanding of the science, in fact calling some of his understanding of basic tenets of blood type biology as absurd. Mm. And so they even went as far as to review all the literature on blood types and diet and found absolutely no evidence to support these contentions. Now, it's possible some people may benefit just because he encourages people to eat less junk food, but he probably would not have sold as many books if he just called it the Eat Less Junk Food Diet. Unfortunately, these, you know, it's these provocative titles, yes, like, yes, you know, like Grain Brain, that become best-selling books. But unfortunately, this kind of charlatanism where there's kind of this little grain of truth, but they don't give the whole truth, and the whole truth may not sell as many books, but it'll keep us healthy and living longest.
1: Sounds like this is like the astrology of health here, is what we're talking about.
0: Yeah. In fact, that's what they've referred to as kind of blood type astrology, the sense that, you know, just as the stars would somehow determine your destiny, the fact that your blood type would determine what you eat. I mean, they saw it as that kind of magical thinking and having no basis, really, in scientific thought.
1: Now, while we're on the latest trends of things, let's talk really quickly about a new movie that has come out, and it's called Fed Up, and its premise is all about how sugar is damaging us, and you probably would agree with that to a point.
0: No, absolutely. By the, you know, time of the American Revolution, we were averaging about 4 pounds of sugar a year. By 1850, we were up to 20 pounds. 1994, 120. Now we're close to 160 pounds a year. And that's, of course, not from eating apples. It's the fact, primarily because we're guzzling the equivalent of about a 16-ounce soft drink every day. It's about 50 gallons of soda and sugar-sweetened beverages every year in the United States. And that's just unhealthy.
1: So if a person goes to the movie and comes back and does what the movie says, there's going to be marked improvement in their health, you're saying?
0: Well, I don't know about marked improvement. It's certainly, it's one kind of spoke in the wheel of good health. Mm. It's avoiding added sugars. So the World Health Organization just came out with a landmark document saying there's four things that we have to limit within our diet. Included in those four were added sugars, but the other three are very important too, and that is trans fats. We need to eliminate these hydrogenated oils from our diet, and also reducing sodium intake as well as reducing saturated fat, so meat, eggs, and dairy intake, as well as some of the tropical oils such as coconut oil and palm kernel oil, again found primarily in junk foods. And so, you know, they kind of got a quarter of the picture in terms of things we're reading too much of.
1: Yes.
0: But, you know, when the government said we need to, you know, cut down our fat consumption, hopes people actually pick up a piece of fruit, you know, the food industry responded with a snack wells phenomenon.
1: Yes.
0: You know, they made these low-fat cookies. So similarly, you can have low-sugar junk food. It still means it's junk food. And we really should get back to the basics, which is eating food as grown.
1: You make a case in your volume 18 of Latest in Clinical Nutrition from nutritionfacts.org. You mentioned that there's a direct application between what we eat and how we age. What studies have come along that caught your eye and help us understand how we can age better than we're doing?
0: Yeah, it's a very fascinating story. In fact, it sounds like science fiction. They, you know, this bacteria found in a vial of dirt taken from a mysterious island, creating a compound that prolongs life. But that looks like where we're going. So Easter Island, you know, that island with those crazy statues,
1: yeah,
0: they found this bacteria which produced this compound called rapamycin, and it inhibits an enzyme called TOR, which is just target of rapamycin. It turns out that this enzyme is considered kind of the master determinant of our lifespan and aging. So we want lots of TOR activity when we're infants, and when we're children, we're rapidly growing. But then, when we're older, we want to tamp down this

0: with an aging enzyme in hopes of extending our lifespan and preventing age-related diseases. And so one thing that has been found to slow down this aging enzyme is caloric restriction. So people that are not eating enough food can slow down this enzyme. Your body realizes, whoa, we don't have a lot of food around, so you know, we want to conserve our energy and not grow and age so quickly. But caloric restriction, not only do you walk around starving all the time, and it's just not very practical, but there's a number of side effects. They did these starvation studies where they had people, in fact, many pacifists during World War II were actually interned and volunteered to do these experiments instead of fighting in the war, where they would do these shipwreck studies where they take away food and water for days and see what happens. And so it was this kind of voluntary, quasi-voluntary human experimentation. And they found that, you know, people that voluntarily, dramatically cut back on their food intake suffer all sorts of side effects. And so the question is there any way to slow down this aging enzyme without starving ourselves? And it turns out, yes, indeed, there is. What they figured out is that the way our body determines how much we're eating in terms of this enzyme is through this one amino acid, in particular leucine. And so when we cut down on food, we cut down on everything. But the way our body realizes we're cutting down on food is that we're getting less of this leucine. Leucine is the kind of trigger for telling a TOR, this aging enzyme, what to do. And so the question is, well, wait a second. Is there a way we continue to eat as much food as we want, but just cut down on leucine? And so the question is, where is leucine found? It's predominantly found in animal foods, eggs, dairy, and meat, including chicken and fish. And so plant foods have much less. So fruits, vegetables, grains, beans, much less of this leucine. So, for example, to reach the leucine intake you'd get by a serving of dairy or meat, you'd have to eat, like, you know, 9 pounds of cabbage or 100 apples. I mean, that's the kind of discrepancy. So there's extreme differences in the leucine amounts compared to a standard diet, compared to a plant-based diet. And so by going on a plant-based diet, one can slow down this enzyme as if we were actually calorically restricting, so we can get the benefits of caloric restriction without the downside.
1: So we can eat a whole lot of plant-based stuff. We get full. We find where we have happiness in our tummy, but we're not setting in motion the need to eat more and setting in motion this this enzyme, which is making us grow both in stature and in girth.
0: And accelerating aging. So that's why we think, for example, the longest-lived population in the world, the vegetarian Adventists in California, highest life expectancy of any formally described population in history, think this may be what's playing a role. The second longest-living population, the Okinawa Japanese, very similar. Less than 1% of their diet was fish, meat, eggs, or dairy. So they had, like, you know, maybe one serving of meat a month, one egg every 2 months. So it seems that that low level, one may be able to also suppress this aging enzyme, although the Adventists that cut out all meat appeared to do even better.
1: Why don't they put this kind of labeling on the fruits and vegetables? Anti-aging, amazing anti-aging food. They could make $1 million off of broccoli.
0: We need a broccoli lobby, defensive lobbyist to Washington, the FDA, to get the FDA approval.
1: Yes.
0: No, absolutely. I mean, so it would be called anti-inflammatory, anti-pain, arthritis, anti-aging, anti-cancer, anti-heart disease, anti-diabetes, anti-hypertension. It wouldn't have enough room on the label. It'd have to be like Santa's list rolling out on the floor of all the benefits of whole plant foods.
1: Well, we're going to take a short break, and when we come back, more with Dr. Michael Greger. He is the brains behind NutritionFacts.org and wonderful clinical studies that he reviews for us in his latest in clinical nutrition DVDs. We're talking about volume 18 here. When we come back, if you have children with asthma or allergies, we'll want you to pay close attention to what Dr. Michael Greger says next. So stay right where you are.

0: Grandma.
1: Well, hello, favorite granddaughter Mariam.
0: I'm your only granddaughter.
1: Oh, yeah. I've been meaning to talk to your father about that. How was school today?
0: We studied about World War I. Do you remember it?
1: No. Believe it or not, it was a few decades before my time. What did you learn?
0: I learned that people can be very mean to each other. Grandma, why do they do that?
1: I think that people fight each other because they listen to the other voice.
0: The other voice?
1: In the Garden of Eden, when Adam and Eve were walking around and playing with the animals, a voice called from a tree. Remember the story?
0: Oh, yes. I learned that at Bible class. Satan was in the tree looking like a beautiful serpent. He told Eve to eat the fruit that God said not to eat.
1: And what did she do?
0: She ate it.
1: Why did she do that?
0: Because she listened to the other voice. The voice that wasn't God's, right?
1: Exactly. God's voice said, don't eat. Satan's voice said, eat. In World War I and II and Korea and Vietnam and in the Middle East, God's voice said, don't fight. Satan's voice said, fight. Today, God's voice says to us, don't cheat, don't lie, don't be unkind. Satan says just the opposite. We need to decide who to listen to every day.
0: Thanks, Grandma. I want to listen to God's voice.
1: Smart girl. You get that from your dad's side of the family, you know.
0: Oh, Grandma.
2: Jesus wants to be our friend. He has placed in our hearts a desire to share our deepest secrets and brightest hopes with Him. This program was brought to you by the Children's Ministries Department of the General Conference of Seventh-day Adventists.

0: Welcome back to the program. I'm your host, Charles Mills. We're here with Dr. Michael Greger from NutritionFacts.org. This man is also a founding member of the American College of Lifestyle Medicine, and he also works for the United States Humane Society. If this man is a man on a mission, he wants to make us well and also want to protect animals. What a good combination that is. And before the break, I mentioned that we're going to be talking about asthma here, and this is something that is affecting so many people. And little did we know, Dr. Greger, that what we have on our plate for supper can affect what happens in our nose during the night. Make that connection for us.
1: Yeah, asthma is one of the most common chronic diseases in children. The prevalence is increasing. Asthma rates are increasing around the world. But, you know, we're not spending a lot of money on asthma research, unfortunately, as much as we spend on adult chronic diseases. But finally, we have this international study on asthma and allergies in childhood came out studying more than a million children in nearly 100 countries, one of the biggest studies ever done, most comprehensive survey of these diseases ever undertaken. And what did they find? What they found was 20 to 60-fold difference in the prevalence of asthma, allergic runny nose, this allergic eczema, striking worldwide variations. And so that suggests there's some kind of local characteristics playing some crucial role. So, you know, in some places, 1% of kids have itchy eyes and runny noses, in India, for example, but at some other places, up to 45%. And so they said, well, was it air pollution? Was it smoking rates? They went through all the possibilities, and the most significant association was with diet. So when you're looking at wheeze or the itchy, runny eyes, the most important thing they found was that the more calories and protein that came from plant sources, the less allergies children and adolescents had. And so what they found was an association between the increase in asthma with the decreased consumption of fresh fruits, green vegetables, and other sources of antioxidants, that was kind of the most important bit. So, for example, when they look closer in India, a study of 100,000 people, those who consumed meat, even occasionally, so less than daily, were more likely to report asthma than those who were strictly vegetarian and avoided eggs as well. So you get this improvement in lung function when you remove eggs from the diet. They did a study in children. In as few as 8 weeks, removing eggs from the diet along with dairy can improve lung function. So it's a combination of not only eating less animal foods and also more plants. High vegetable consumption found to cut the odds of allergic asthma in half in children. Fruit also found important. And we're not sure exactly why. There are some industrial pollutants that build up in the meat supply that may increase the risk of allergic diseases. And also, it just may be the decrease in inflammation. You know, plant foods are anti-inflammatory, so may reduce the inflammation within the airways and thereby reduce the reactivity, the sensitivity of our airways to some of these kind of allergic attacks. And finally, they figured, you know, it's possible that has to do with our gut bacteria. So they found that kids with allergies, for example, tended to have less of these good bacteria in their guts. And these good bacteria are found naturally on fruits and vegetables. And so by eating fruits and vegetables, they get these, you know, natural good bacteria, which can colonize their guts and may reduce their risk of allergic diseases that way.
0: My. We're talking with Dr. Michael Greger from NutritionFacts.org. And listen, I recommend that you visit that site. I do it often and just see what's the latest in clinical nutrition. These are studies that he puts up there, and he talks about them and makes comments and sort of combines things when necessary to bring out the truth. He works very hard at doing this, and the information is all there for you right there at NutritionFacts.org. It is a go-to website for anyone who is wanting to be healthier than they are. Dr. Greger, eggs, that wonderful little incredible edible egg that everyone thinks they need to have, you have made a connection through the studies that you've been reviewing between eggs and arterial function. Now explain what arterial function means and what egg is doing to it.
1: Yeah, so one of the ways you can measure what's happening in your coronary arteries is you can do what they're called angiograms. You take these kind of high-tech, high-resolution X-rays of one's arteries after injecting a dye. It's invasive. You have to actually thread a kind of a catheter up through the groin into the heart. You're exposed to a lot of X-rays in the lungs. And so it's not something we want to do, lightly, particularly in just a research setting. And so they're trying to find other kind of indicators of arterial function. And so what they do is they look at the artery. So that's the main artery in the arm. And actually that artery is about the same size as our main coronary arteries. And so by looking at the function in our arteries in our arm, they're hoping to get a sense of the function of the arteries throughout the rest of our body. And so they do a test in which they can basically take a little ultrasound probe and stick it right inside of your elbow and see the function of your artery after you eat different foods. You eat a food like eggs, and you actually see a stiffening of that artery. The artery doesn't relax normally as it should, and that happens when you eat any saturated fat-containing foods, such as meat and dairy as well. Whereas when you eat plant foods, then the arteries relax, and that relaxing allows a decrease in blood pressure and it's found to be a predictor for lower heart disease later in life. And so this is called flow-mediated dilation, and it's found to be kind of a useful non-invasive test. And so you can test various foods to see what it does to kind of your entire arterial tree by just looking at the artery in your arm.
0: My. That's a very important point that you make, the entire arterial tree. What happens in our arm is also happening in our legs, in our eyes, in our sex organs, on our heart. All these things are happening throughout the body when we look at it, and it's happening on our arm. Am I right in saying that?
1: Yeah, so, so cholesterol and saturated fat consumption, so when you clog up arteries in your heart, you get a heart attack. When you clog up arteries in your brain, you can get a so-called brain attack or stroke.
0: Yes.
1: In your legs, it can cause this cramping, this claudication, this cramping in your legs when you walk. It can increase risk for impotence. It can cause back pain. Actually, the little vertebral arteries that feed your discs in your spine, every cell in your body needs oxygen. How does oxygen get there? It gets there through the blood. And so any area where you're not getting adequate blood flow, whether it's to your nerves, whether it's to your back, whether it's to your legs, that's why we need to have healthy arteries. And the way we have healthy arteries is we cut out three things from our diet. We eliminate trans fats, so we don't eat anything with hydrogenated, the word hydrogenated on a food label. We cut out saturated predominantly, as well as palm kernel oil, coconut oil, and cocoa butter. And we cut out dietary cholesterol, primarily found in eggs, but also found in all animal products.
0: And in conclusion, this study here is groundbreaking and very scientific and much needed. And that is, how many minutes per mouthful of food? What are the experts telling

0: Thank us, Dr. Greger.
1: How many minutes per mouthful is how many minutes you get to live for every mouthful of fruits and vegetables. And so we've known that eating more fruits and vegetables allows it to live longer. But we finally quantified exactly how much. And so compared to those, for example, eating 5 servings of fruits and veggies a day, those only eating 4 lose a month off their lifespan. Only eating 3 servings live 3 months. And then it really goes off the cliff. At 2 servings a day, we live 7 months shorter. 1 serving a day, a year and a half shorter, half serving a 2 years, 3 years if we're not eating any fruits and vegetables. So just a single serving of fruit, like one apple, could mean a 19-month difference between life and death. One salad, one daily salad, could literally add years onto our lifespan.
0: So an apple a day not only keeps the doctor away,
1: it keeps the angel of death away.
0: Yes, yes.
1: But this recent study out of Taiwan found that one could double one's likelihood of survival. So they looked at women in their 70s and doubled their chances of survival by eating more fruits and vegetables. They found that those spending just 50 cents a day on fruits and vegetables got us about a 10% drop in mortality. I mean, so that's quite a bargain, right? Imagine if there was a drug without side effects that could lower our risk of death 10%. Right? How much do you think drug companies would charge? Probably more than 50 cents.
0: And here we are. You can go out to an apple tree, pick it off the apple tree if you own it. If not, you can pay a few pennies, and there you go for that wonderful apple and all those wonderful fruits and vegetables. Dr. Greger, you always inspire me, and I know you're inspiring our audience, too, of how simple it is for us to do some major changes in our lives by simply adopting that whole food, plant-exclusive diet, which just makes all the difference in the world and in our lifespan, in our health. I appreciate you doing this. Again, the website is nutritionfacts.org. Listener, check that out for good information like this. And Dr. Greger, thank you so much for being with us today. Appreciate it.
1: Absolutely. Can't wait to come back.
0: And until next time, this is Charles Mills along with Dr. Michael Greger inviting you to remain heartwise. Goodbye, everyone.

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5: I was at my friend's house this weekend for dinner. 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My friend would say sit, and she sat. Lay, and she laid. My friend turned to me and said, "We've been working on this one." He turned back to Lucy and said, "Roll over." But Lucy just gave him a blank stare. He shrugged and said, "Well, I guess she hasn't learned that one yet." My friend wasn't upset with her for not rolling over. He just accepted that there's still more to learn. And just like Lucy, we're constantly in the process of growing up in Christ. We don't know it all yet, and that's okay. Mistakes are likely, but we have a God of grace and love who will be patient with us. The next time you're going through a confusing and hard time, remember that you're a work in progress. 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
6: Now a look at your evening weather on Charlotte Christian Talk Radio. Hot today with a high near 101 and lows around 75. Hot tomorrow with a high of 101 and lows around 75. For your Sunday, hot with a high near 100 and lows around 73. And for Monday, partly sunny with thunderstorms with a high near 97 and lows around 72. That's your evening weather on Charlotte Christian Talk Radio.
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9: You see, brothers and sisters, the mark of the beast issue is not a technological issue. It is a moral issue that has to do with the forehead, the frontal lobe of your brain, your belief system. Because, friends, think about it. Your beliefs is what shapes your thinking, your thoughts. Your thoughts produce your words and your actions. Your actions, when you repeat them over and over, produce your habits. Habits make up your character, and character determines your destiny. You see, friends, it's all about the forehead, the belief system. Whoever has your mind, has your actions, will make your habits, will form your character, will determine your destiny. And that's why Satan wants to put something in your forehead that will cause you to be lost, whereas God wants to put his seal in our foreheads, in our belief system, that will bring about an eternal destiny with Jesus Christ. Can you say amen? And so what has Satan done in these last days? He has invented a system of counterfeit beliefs that has been propagated, preached, and pushed by the Antichrist kingdom, beliefs that will prepare individuals' minds and hands for the mark of the beast. It's not a technological issue. It's a moral issue. And if that's clear, would you please say amen? Amen. And so now with this foundation, we proceed to answer the question, what exactly is the mark of the beast? Well, friends, we find this out in Revelation chapter 13. So I invite you to take your Bible and turn there with me tonight. Revelation, what chapter are we going to? And in this chapter, we're asking the question, what is the mark of the beast? We already know what the seal of God is. What is the seal of God? It's the Sabbath. That's the outward sign. But the inward seal is sanctification by the Spirit. It's God doing the work in our lives. So what is the mark of the beast? It's just the opposite. And friends, in order for us to find out what it is specifically, what the mark of the beast is, we first have to ask, who's the beast? Because friends, you know what the mark of the beast is? Let me just tell you right now what the mark of the beast is. The mark of the beast, are you ready for this?
10: Yes.
9: Do you want to know?
10: Yes.
9: Let me just tell you right now. The mark of the beast is the mark of the beast. That was pretty profound, wasn't it? Well, friends, listen, I'm serious about that. The mark of the beast is the mark of the beast. In other words, it's the beast's mark. Many people are trying to find out what the mark is when they don't even have a clue who the beast is. But friends, it's impossible to know what the mark of the beast is without knowing first who the beast is. Why? Because the mark of the beast is the mark of the beast. Are you with me? Yes or no? And so once we can find out the identity of who the beast is, when we know who the beast is, then all we have to do is ask the beast, hey beast, what's your mark? And the beast will tell us what his mark is. That's very simple, isn't it? And no one needs to be offended by the word beast. It's not meant to be a derogatory term. Because we understand that in prophecy, a beast represents a what? A kingdom. So this is the Antichrist beast kingdom. Who is this beast? And then after that, we'll find out. We'll ask him, what's your mark? And they'll tell us clearly. So notice with me, Revelation chapter 13, beginning of verse 1. If you're there, would you please say amen? The Bible says, and I stood upon the sand of the sea and saw a beast rise up out of the sea, having 7 heads and 10 horns, and upon his horns 10 crowns, and upon his heads the name of blasphemy. And the beast which I saw was like unto a what? A leopard. The feet were as the feet of a bear. The mouth as the mouth of a lion. And the dragon gave him his power and his seat and great authority. Friends, if you ever see something like this, don't run, just pray. Amen? Obviously, this is symbolic. Well, what does it mean? Write it down very quickly. This is review. We've gone through this before, and so we're not going to spend a lot of time going through it again. We learned that a beast represents a kingdom, according to Daniel 7, verse 23. This beast comes up out of the water, representing a populated area of people, people who speak many languages, in Revelation 17, 15. This beast has 7 heads, representing 7 mountains, according to Revelation 17, verse 9. In other words, it's a kingdom that rests on 7 hills, 7 mountains. And it has 10 horns, representing 10 kings, according to Daniel 7, verse 24. In other words, it's a beast kingdom that overrules and is above 10 divided kingdoms there in Europe. And friends, the Bible tells us that this beast had specific characteristics. It had the mouth of a lion, feet of a bear, and the body of a leopard. And it had 10 horns. And friends, we've seen these characteristics before, haven't we? We have, haven't we? 10 horns, body of a leopard, feet of a bear, mouth of a lion. Where have we seen this before? In Daniel chapter 7. We find the lion, the bear, the leopard, and the terrible beast with 10 horns. We remember that these 4 beasts represent the 4 kingdoms, Babylon, Medo-Persia, Greece, and Rome. And friends, this Antichrist beast in Revelation 13 has the same characteristics of those kingdoms, Babylon, Medo-Persia, Greece, and Rome. How so? Let's review. This Antichrist beast demonstrates the emperor worship of the lion, that is, or excuse me, of the terrible beast, which is Rome. It demonstrates the pagan philosophies of the leopard beast, Greece. It also demonstrates the persecuting laws of the bear, the Medo-Persian Empire. And it also demonstrates the pride and the riches of the lion, which is Babylon. And so in other words, here's a kingdom that the man at the head is worshipped. It is led by pagan philosophies. It has passed persecuting laws. And it's a very proud and a very rich kingdom indeed. And friends, if that makes sense, would you please say amen?
10: Amen?
9: Now the next question is this. Who gave the beast its power, seat, and great authority? In other words, who was the one that was backing this kingdom? Well, friends, the Bible tells us that it was the dragon that did it. In fact, notice the last part of verse 2. The last part of verse 2 of Revelation 13, it says, "And the dragon gave him his power and his seat and great authority." And friends, who is the dragon based on what we learned before? The dragon is none other than Satan, right? But notice, Satan always works through human instruments. Notice how the dragon is described in Revelation 12 in verse 4. It says, "And the dragon stood before the woman which was ready to deliver, for to devour her child as soon as it was born." You remember this prophecy we studied the other night? How Satan, the dragon, tried to destroy baby Jesus as soon as Jesus was to come into the world. Do you remember that? Yes or no? But who did Satan, the dragon, use to try to destroy baby Jesus? He used Herod of the pagan Roman Empire. Herod issued a decree to kill all male children under the age of 2 in the little town of Bethlehem. You can find that in Matthew 2, verse 16. And so the dragon, brothers and sisters, does represent Satan, but more specifically, it represents Satan working through the pagan Roman Empire. You see, friends, it was a Roman official that tried to kill Jesus, baby Jesus. It was a Roman governor, Pilate, that condemned him. A Roman executioner crucified him. A Roman emblem sealed the tomb of Jesus, and it was Roman guards that watched his tomb. And so we find, according to the Bible, that the dragon is Satan, but more specifically, it's Satan working through who? The pagan Roman Empire. And friends, if that's clear, if you're with me so far, would you please say amen? So friends, listen. It was the pagan Roman Empire that transferred its power, seat, and authority to this Antichrist beast system that we're studying tonight. And so here's the question then. What happened when the pagan Roman Empire fell apart? And to whom did they give their power, seat, and authority to? Because friends, listen, whoever Rome, pagan Rome, gave their power to is this beast of Revelation 13. And who is it, friends? I'm not going to give my opinion. Let's allow history to tell us. Notice what history says. And by the way, you're going to get all these quotations on a handout on your way out tonight. Notice with me. "To the succession of the Caesars came the succession of the pontiffs in Rome. When Constantine left Rome, he gave his seat to who? To the pontiff, the bishop of Rome." And so, friends, the exact word the Bible uses, when the pagan Roman Empire gave their seat to the papacy. In fact, notice Stanley's history. It makes it clear that the popes filled the place of the vacant emperors of Rome, inheriting their power, prestige, and titles from paganism. The papacy is but the ghost of the deceased Roman Empire sitting crowned upon its grave. When the pagan Roman Empire fell apart, it transferred its power to papal Rome. And friends, by the way, no one needs to be offended tonight. This is a matter of history. History that the Bible said was going to happen before it did. We're not talking about the members of the church. It's the system we're talking about itself. In fact, notice another one. History makes it clear that she, talking about the Vatican City, she received her capital city and power from where? From pagan Rome. The dragon, pagan Rome, gave its power to papal Rome. Notice another one. I can read quotation after quotation tonight. "The very capital of the old empire became the capital of the Christian empire. The office of Pontifex Maximus was continued in that of the Pope." And so once again, the dragon gave him his power, his seat, and great authority, which shows characteristic number one, that this beast would be a Roman power. Write it down. It's a continuation of the pagan Roman Empire. Now notice a few more characteristics. Revelation 13, now notice verse 8. "And all that dwell upon the earth shall worship him, whose names are not written in the book of life, of the Lamb slain from" when? "The foundation of the world." And so here we find this beast kingdom receives worship, which shows that it's not just a political kingdom, but it's also a church. It's a religious power. And friends, the papacy is just that. It's a universal system of worship. It's not only a state, but it's also a church. Characteristic number two, it would be a worldwide religious power. Now notice another characteristic in verse 7. It says that power was given him over all kindreds and tongues and nations. In other words, the papacy would rule over all the different nations there in Europe. Remember those 10 horns that the beast had? That represents divided Europe. And during the time that Europe was divided, the ruler over them all was the papacy. In fact, notice, history tells it very clearly. Notice what history says. "Under him," talking about the Pope, "was very nearly made good the papal claim that all earthly sovereigns were merely vassals of the Roman pontiff. Almost all the kings and princes of Europe swore fealty to him as their" what? "Overlord, Rome was once more the mistress of the world, once again exercising civil power over the 10 horns, over all of Europe, over the kings of that time. In fact, notice another one. At length, a second empire will arise, and of this empire, the Pope will be the master. More than this, he will be the master of Europe. He will dictate his orders to kings who will obey them. And friends, if you study history, you'll find that that is exactly what took place. The Pope was the overlord of all the kings of Europe during this time period. Whatever he said, they would do in faithful obedience. Which shows us, friends, that the beast is not so much one single person, but rather a succession of persons. A what? Not one person, but more so an office, you can say. A succession of persons, a religious political system that is ruled by man and not by God. Now let's take a look. Characteristic number 3, write it down. It would be a religious power that would dominate and control other civil powers. Now notice another characteristic. And friends, it gets even more serious. The Bible tells us that this beast, the Antichrist, he opened his mouth in blasphemy against God to blaspheme his name and his tabernacle and them that dwell in heaven. So this power would speak blasphemy against God. But the question is, what's blasphemy? How does the Bible define blasphemy? It gives us 2 definitions. How many? 2. Notice the first one in John chapter 10 and verse 33. The Bible tells us that the Jews answered him, talking about Christ, saying, "For good work we stone thee not, but for blasphemy. And because that thou, being a man, makest thyself..." Here the Jews were accusing Christ of blasphemy because as a man, he was claiming to be God. But was Jesus guilty of blasphemy, yes or no? No, why? Because he is God. Can he say amen? But nonetheless, the first definition of the word blasphemy is when a man claims to be God on earth. Does this power claim to have that right? Notice what Pope Leo XIII said. He said, "We hold upon this earth the place of God Almighty." The Bible defines that as blasphemy. The Catholic National says, "The Pope is not only the representative of Jesus Christ, but he is Jesus Christ himself, hidden under the veil of the flesh, claiming to be God on earth." Notice another one. "The Pope and God are the same, so he has all power in heaven and earth." Friends, this is the words of the church itself. And friends, what I love about the Catholic Church is that they're so honest. Can you say amen? Oh, I love this. They're just so blatant. They're honest. They don't try to hide anything. They say very clearly, "The Pope and God are the same. He has all power in heaven and earth." The Bible defines that as blasphemy. Notice what else the church has said. "The Pope is of so great dignity and so exalted that he is not a mere man, but as it were God and the vicar of God." One more. It says, "To believe that our Lord God the Pope has not the power to decree as he is decreed is to be deemed heretical. They call the Pope the Lord God, the Pope." And friends, the Bible calls that blasphemy when a man claims to be God on earth. Now notice the second definition of blasphemy. I told you it was going to be shocking, didn't I? Notice the second definition of blasphemy in Luke 5 verse 21. "And the scribes and Pharisees began to reason, saying, 'Who is this which speaks blasphemies? Who can forgive sins but God alone?'" Here the Pharisees were accusing Christ of blasphemy because as a man he was claiming to forgive sins. But was he guilty? No. Yes or no? No, why? Because he is God and he does have the power to forgive sins. Can you say amen? Amen? But this is the definition of blasphemy. When a man claims to have power to forgive sins. Notice what the church claims to have the power to do. There is a man on earth who can forgive sins. And that man is the Catholic priest. Yes, beloved brethren, the priest not only declares that the sinner is forgiven, but he really forgives him. And then another one, "The Dignity and Duty of the Priest," volume 12, page 2. This is a book that priests are still being trained of for the priesthood today. And notice what it says. "God himself is obliged to abide by the judgment of his priests, and either not to pardon or to pardon according as they refuse or give absolution. The sentence of the priest precedes and God subscribes to it." But here's a good question, friends. How can a sinner forgive another sinner of sin? Right? I mean, the Bible says that we have all sinned and fallen short of the glory of God. Only the sinless God can forgive us of sin. Can he say amen? And that's why we should confess our sins to God and God alone. We can confess our faults one toward another, but our sins we confess to God. And so we find that there are many people who are sincere, that are a part of this system, and they feel like they're doing the right thing. And friends, let me tell you, God judges us based upon the knowledge we have. Can he say amen? And so we should not judge people because we don't know their hearts. We don't know the knowledge and the light they have and the opportunities that have been given to them. God knows the hearts. And many of these people are sincere, wonderful people that are going to be saved in God's kingdom. Because while they don't have all the truth, they're living up to all that they know. Can you say amen? So no one needs to be offended tonight. We're talking about a system, not the people. In fact, I want you to notice what Pope John Paul II said. Don't go to God for forgiveness of sins. He said, come to me. And friends, the Bible says that this is blasphemy. And why is it blasphemy? Because 1 Timothy chapter 2 and verse 5 says that there is one God and one mediator between God and men, the man, Christ Jesus. Can you say amen? Amen. Friends, the only man you should confess your sins to is the man, Jesus Christ. He is the one mediator between God and man. And so we find characteristic number 4 about this Antichrist beast. It would speak blasphemy against God in that it would claim to be God on earth and claim to have the power to forgive sins. And then the Bible even tells us how long the power would reign for. Notice in verse 5, it says, and he was given a mouth speaking great things and blasphemies, and he was given authority to continue for how long? 42 months. So the Bible tells us that this Antichrist power kingdom would reign for 42 months, but these are prophetic months because it's in a prophetic context. And friends, 42 prophetic months is the same as 3.5 prophetic years, is the same as 1,260 prophetic days. This time period is mentioned 7 times in the Bible. It's talking about the same time period, 42 months, 3.5 prophetic years, 1,260 prophetic days. We learned that in prophecy, one prophetic day equals one literal year, according to Ezekiel 4:6 and Numbers 14:34, which basically is saying that the Antichrist beast power would reign for a total of 1,260 prophetic days or literal years. Was this how long the power reigned for? Let's notice what history says. History tells us that Vigilius ascended the papal chair in what year? 538 AD, under the military protection of Belisarius. That's the beginning of the papal supremacy when they had authority over the kings of Europe. It began in 538 AD according to history, and then just add 42 prophetic months or 1260 literal years later, and it brings us to the year 1798 when the power would receive a deadly wound or its a secular authority would be stripped from it. Friends, this period is known in history as the Dark Ages. It was the reign of the medieval church. And notice what the church would do during this time period. It says in verse 7, and it was given unto him to make war with who? The saints, and to overcome them. So during this 1260 years reign, they would persecute the people of God. And notice what public ecclesiastical law had to say. This was church law. They said that the church may by divine right confiscate the property of heretics, imprison their persons, and condemn them to the flames. In our age, the right to inflict the severest penalties, even death, belongs to the church. There's no graver offense than heresy. Therefore, it must be rooted out. But friends, the way they defined heresy was believing in the Bible. And so those who believe in the Bible were hunted down. They made war with the saints. This is a matter of history, friends. No one needs to be offended by this. History tells us that the Church of Rome has shed more innocent blood than any other institution that have ever existed among mankind. Will be questioned by no Protestant who has a competent knowledge of history. And friends, not only do Protestants acknowledge this, but even the papacy acknowledged that they had persecuted millions of people in the past. Notice what Pope John Paul II said. It was reported in Time magazine in 2000. Act of contrition in the Jubilee year and the season of Lent. Pope John Paul II confronts the Crusades, the Inquisition, the Holocaust, and other horrors in seeking to express regret for sins committed by Catholics in the past 2,000 years. They themselves have acknowledged that they have done terrible sins in persecuting many Christians. In fact, over 50 million Christians died in the Dark Ages because of the papal inquisitions. But friends, many of these people, they died triumphantly for the faith of Jesus. Can you say amen? They have the hope of a resurrection, folks. Many of them were burnt alive and they were singing while they were burning, leaving to us a legacy of hope and courage that we don't have to be afraid of death, friends. Jesus died to conquer death. Therefore, you don't have to be afraid to die because we have the assurance of a resurrection. Can you say amen? And so we find our next characteristic, number 5, it would be a persecuting power which would reign for 1,260 years. If that's clear, would you please say amen? Now notice the next characteristic. It says, and I saw one of its heads as it had been wounded to death. That's verse 3. So this beast, the Antichrist, would receive a deadly wound. In other words, its power would be stripped from him. Or when did this happen? After exercising authority over all of Europe for 1260 years, the Encyclopedia Americana tells us that in 1798, he, that is the French general Berthier, made his entrance into Rome and abolished the papal government and established a secular one. Exactly 1,260 years is how long the papacy reigned until it received a deadly wound. And so characteristic number 6, it would be stripped from its power after its 1,260-year reign. Now notice, would this be the end of the papacy? Not at all. The Bible prophesies that that wound that was inflicted in 1798 one day would be healed. Notice what it says, the rest of verse 3. And I saw one of its heads as it had been wounded to death, and his deadly wound was healed. And then what would happen after the wound is healed? And all the world wondered after the beast. In other words, the papacy. The Bible is saying that the papacy would regain worldwide influence, prestige, and prominence. That the wound that was inflicted in 1798, one day would be healed. And friends, it's not fully healed yet, but visit dates that first time in 2007 or 8, around that time period, you remember that entire stadiums were packed to hear him speak. And people drove for hours and hours and bowed down and worshiped as if he was some kind of God on earth. Even the president of the United States called him Holy Father. The Bible tells us, call no man on earth your father. And we find that there are kings and presidents and people all around the world in different countries bowing down and paying homage, wondering after the beast. And friends, when the new pope was elected just a few months ago, all around the world you saw the faces of individuals weeping and crying. They were wondering and worshiping. You see, friends, the wound is not fully healed, but it's in the process of being healed right before our very eyes. And Time magazine had him in the front, the cover. And it says, New World Pope. That's a play on the New World Order. In other words, they're saying that this is a pope that can bring us all together in unity. And even many Protestants and evangelicals are praising him and whatnot. You see, the wound is being healed.

0: right before our very eyes. And friends, this coming Saturday, when we talk about the United States in prophecy, we'll give some more concrete evidence on how we're seeing prophecy being fulfilled. But I want you to notice, friends, characteristic number 7. It would regain worldwide prominence at the very end of time. Now, friends, let me make something clear at this point. We're not standing in judgment upon any individual's personal walk with God. I'm sure that the Pope, as well as many other Catholics and Protestants, are sincere, wonderful, good people. Seems like a very nice person. So we're not standing upon judgment upon anyone's personal, individual relationship with the Lord. Can you say amen? We don't know people's hearts. Only God does. Only God can judge the heart. The only thing we can judge is the fruit. Jesus said, you shall know them by their... So we're not looking at the root, friends, the heart. We're looking at the fruit, the outward evidence, what they say themselves. We can judge theology, friends. God wants us to do this because he's revealed it to us in his word. So no one needs to be offended tonight. We're not talking about people. It's the system that the Bible is exposing tonight. Can you say amen? Now, friends, some people ask, what about the number 666? Is this the mark of the beast? Many people think that 666 is the mark of the beast, but friends, 666 is not the mark of the beast. 666 is just another identifying characteristic of who the beast is. And it's the 8th identifying characteristic we look at tonight. Notice what it says in Revelation 13, verse 18, about the number 666. The Bible says, here is wisdom. Let him that hath understanding do what? Count, another word for count is calculate. Count the number of the beast, for it is the number of a man, and his number is 666. Friends, listen, 666, it's not 666, it's 666. And the Bible says that this number, 666, is the number of the beast, or the number of a man, and we need to count or calculate the number. And so, friends, here's the question. What is the official title of the man at the head of this beast system? What is the official title of the papacy? Notice what they themselves say. The official title of the papacy is Vicarius Filii Dei, which is Latin, and it means vicar of the Son of God. So, friends, the official title of the man at the head of this system is Vicarius Filii Dei, vicar of the Son of God. And by the way, friends, vicar of the Son of God, vicar of Christ. That's the official title of the man at its head, vicar of Christ. Friends, do you realize that word vicar is the Latin equivalent to the Greek word anti? Vicar of Christ, that's the equivalent to anti of Christ. They made it very simple and easy for us to understand. And friends, if you're to take this title, Vicarius Filii Dei, and translate it to a Roman numerical value, and you add up all the numbers, guess how much it adds up to? Vicarius Filii Dei equals 666. The Bible tells us, count the number of the beast. It is the number of a man. His number is 666. So friends, God did not want us to guess. Can you say amen? He made it absolutely abundantly clear who this beast is. And so now that we have identified who the beast is, now we can know what the mark of the beast is. Because remember, the mark of the beast is simply the mark of the beast. And so now we know who the beast is. It's the Roman church state system. It's the papacy, not the people. God has many people in this system. Amen. I have family members I love with all my heart, friends, in this system.
1: 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Please join us again on the next broadcast when we will continue this message.
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3: Hi, I'm Johnny Erickson Tata. Sarah suffers from chronic pain, and although she is thankful that it is refining her faith, it still hurts. She asked the other day, Johnny, am I really thankful for pain if I don't want it to be there? I understand that question, because there was a time I was anything but thankful for my wheelchair. But over time, I began to appreciate the way God was using it to refine my faith. I especially appreciated it when I read in 1 Peter chapter 1 that God considers refined faith. faith as more precious than gold. When I grasped that fact, that's when I became thankful for my wheelchair. As hard as my chair is, it is winning for me something out of this world. Refined faith that's better than gold. And one day, Sarah's going to experience the same, especially as she looks at her pain through the lens of Scripture. Are you facing a hard trial? Let it refine your faith, and you too will end up thankful.
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5: Hi, and welcome to Bible Talk, where we talk about the Bible and how the Bible affects you today. I'm John Bradshaw.
6: And I'm Gary Gibbs, and we're glad you're with us today because we're talking about a topic that interests everyone when we're talking about churches and the Christian church.
5: Now, we have talked about whether it is important to belong to or attend a church, and there's no question the Bible makes it clear part of a church. But now the big question is, and I get asked this all the time in seminars I conduct, how do I find the right church? How do I choose a church? Which church is the one for me? So how are you going to answer that from the Bible? Because you don't find in the Bible where it says you ought to be a, you know, whatever denomination the thing is. It didn't spell it out, at least.
6: A Baptist, a Presbyterian, a Roman Catholic, an Adventist, an Episcopalian. No, he doesn't just lay it out there.
5: So how do you find it? How do you find the right church? I've got to say this now. There are some people, in my humble opinion, who use this question about whether I ought to join a church, be part of a church, the church isn't good enough, the church is full of sinners and whatnot. It's a cop-out. It's just a cop-out. Oh, I've been offended, so I'm never going back. These aren't reasons to stay away from church, and some people hide behind that stuff. Pastor never shook my hand. Pastor's wife gave me one of them looks. Admittedly, some hurtful things can happen in church, but perhaps sometimes people are just using these things as excuses and cop-outs, and the devil uses things to keep us away from finding our way to where God really wants us to be. What do you think about that?
6: Well, I think that's true. You know, a lot of people, you know, just carry their emotions on their shoulder. It's easy to knock them off.
5: Sure.
6: You know, we have high expectations of church, let's face it.
5: And we should be able to have high expectations of church.
6: And we go there, I mean, the world lets us down all the time. You know, the world always lets us down. It doesn't fulfill our expectations. So we want to go to church. There's got to be that one place where you're loved, you're accepted, and it's peaceful. And you go there, and you find sometimes it's not. And so you just say, well, I don't need that. And if you're offended, then you leave.
5: Hey, what amuses me now is where people say, I'm not going to go to church because there's too many hypocrites. Well, I got to tell you something. I heard a guy put it this way one time. He said, I would rather go to church with hypocrites than go to hell with hypocrites. And I think there's some room to agree with that. Hey, you go to the bank with hypocrites, and you went to school with hypocrites. Come on, you can't go to church with a few hypocrites? And there's a bit of a hypocrite in every last one of us.
6: That's akin to living in Noah's day and say, I'm not going to get on the ark because there's too much manure on there.
5: That's a good analogy.
6: You want to get on the ark. It's better to be on there with the animals than out in the water.
5: Even if it smells a little bit in there, it's going to be better than taking that big swim for 40 days and 40 nights.
6: So how do you choose a church? What do you do? Do you try them on for size? You go to town. I've done that before. Go to town and start trying to different churches. Is that the best way to find a church, John?
5: No, it's a lousy way to find a church. But some people do it. They say, eventually I'm going to find the right one. I met a fellow once when I was spending some time in Denver, Colorado. This guy was living right next to me. And he said, we were in town for a couple of years before we found a church that just suited us. Just suited us. And perhaps it was the right church and the right church for him. I don't know anything about it. But the thing is, we don't say what suits us. We say what suits God. And according to the Bible, the church isn't necessarily the one with the best choir or the fanciest stained glass windows or the best praise team or whatever else. Paul wrote to Timothy, and he told Timothy that the church is to be the pillar and the ground of the truth. So, Gary, if I'm looking for a church, I'm looking for a place where the truth of God's word is being taught. The truth. If it's not the truth, then I really don't need to be there.
6: But a lot of people would say, my church is teaching the truth. They teach Jesus is the Son of God. He died on the cross for me. How do you find one that teaches all truth? You might stay in a church 10 years before you find out that maybe they're not teaching the truth.
5: Well, I'm sure that if you're genuine and you're certain
6: truth, you might stay in a church

0: school's got the best reputation or it's the biggest school, that doesn't matter. The teaching's got to be right, because that teaching is going to set my son up for either a successful or a unsuccessful future. And it's the same in our experience. When you look for a church, it ought to be leading you into the truth of Jesus Christ.
1: We have a terrific resource for you today. It's a Bible study called Angel Messages from Outer Space. If you write and call the phone number or address that we give at the end of the program, we'll get that to you. And John, I think this is a good resource to go along with the topic we're talking about, because we need to be studying the Bible on our own to determine what the truth is, and then that will help us find the churches that teach truth.
0: Yeah, there's no question. Here's what a lot of people do. That they go to a church in order to find the truth, in order to find the right message from the Bible. But unless you're going to the Bible, you're never going to know. You go to the Bible and you find out what the Bible is teaching, and then you say, okay, where is there a church that teaches this? Mm-hmm. You see, where is, you know, are they putting the dead in the right place? Are they telling the truth about the character of God? Are they upholding the commandments of God? You remember Isaiah 8 and verse 20. It's a verse many people know. To the law and to the testimony. If they speak not according to this word, it is because there is no light in them. And in Christianity today, there is a tendency to say, oh, well, you know, we all worship the same God, and let's just agree where we agree, and let's just disagree where we disagree, and let's just go right on. There ought to be harmony among the churches, whether you believe the same or not. There ought to be brother and sisterhood and whatnot. But the ecumenical drive, while positive in its preaching of tolerance and understanding and acceptance, it kind of leaves you saying, well, you know, what you believe doesn't really matter. You don't get that message from the Bible, though.
1: You don't. Paul warned about the last days, and he said this in 2 Timothy 4. He said, the time will come when they will not endure sound doctrine. Now, doctrine is teaching, biblical teaching. The time, he says, will come when people won't endure. They won't be able to stand sound doctrine, biblical teaching. But after their own lust, they'll heap to themselves teachers having itching ears, and they'll turn away their ears from the truth and shall be turned to fables. What is Paul telling us, John, about this day? What's the itching ears he's referring to and trying to get teachers that will turn us to fables?
0: You see that all over the place. I don't want to sound critical and come off as a bit rough here, but you see all across Christianity where people say, I will come to church or I will meet God on my terms. As long as the pastor doesn't rub my fur the wrong way, step on my toes, or upset my apple cart, I can't think of another cliche to throw out there, so three ought to do. As long as he's telling me things that leave me feeling good, don't call me up too high and don't make too many demands, that's okay. I want to feel good about myself where I am. The right alternative to that is to experience genuine, brokenhearted repentance and coming to Christ fully at the foot of the cross. But that's too high a price for many people to pay. So they want to go to the pastors who speak those things that just tickle their ears and make them feel good about where they are. Not good. Not in the long run, or even in the short run for that matter.
1: So we shouldn't be looking for churches that just make us feel good.
0: No, and I tell you what, there's a whole lot of them out there. That's why you've got the churches that cater for the immoral and the progressive, whatever that means. There's the rock and roll churches.
1: It's progressively downhill is what that means. Here you've got churches today. I think it really matters where we go, because there are a lot of good Christians probably listening to us right now that are in a dilemma that their churches are forcing upon them, their denominations. We've got churches today, they're just getting way off base on teachings of human sexuality.
0: Absolutely.
1: I have nothing but compassion for people who have a hard time identifying what their sexuality is, their God-given sexuality. But when you have churches now that are condoning aberrant behavior, sexual behavior, and they're ordaining homosexuals and they're doing homosexual marriages. Now, I know the Bible does not allow that. It absolutely condemns that. That they hear you got churches that are just going far away from that. What do you do if you're in a church that has that going on?
0: You're not left with that many options. What did Jesus do? Now, Jesus had a commitment, a radical commitment to following the truth. And ultimately, he had to move forward with the light that he had, and he couldn't stay bound. He couldn't change his church, nor could he be bound by his church. You look at people like Martin Luther, who had no desire to go start a new church, but he had to follow the truth. And so it led Luther to stand up and step forward and go on.

0: the advancing light of truth. That's where a person is. As difficult as that can be in practice, at least in theory, it's a simple decision to make. You see some things, your church is not standing for the Bible, and careful now, because people go running off from their churches at the least little thing. You know, I don't like the way they put new chairs in the sanctuary, or they got rid of the piano or the organ, or they changed the color. I don't mean leaving over the carpet being changed,
1: right,
0: but serious doctrinal things and subjects and teachings that strike at the very core of what Christianity is. Now, it's time to find another church when those are the circumstances.
1: I think about Jesus' counsel to the seven churches in Revelation 1, 2, and 3. Now, he wrote to a church in Pergamos. I've been to the ancient city of Pergamos there in Turkey. And he says there in verse 13, I know your works, where you dwell, even where Satan's seat is. Pergamos was a place that was really into Satanism. They really worshiped the false gods. In fact, they built this city on top of a high mountain and had beautiful temples up there to get close to God. And they were into serpent worship and all sorts of things. So he says, this is even where Satan's seat is. And you got this church right in the midst of all this corruption. And you hold fast my name. You've not denied my faith. And he goes on. But then he says, but I have a few things against you. So you got all these good things going for the church, and you might look at your own church and say, wow, I've got great people in this church I love, but the Lord may have something against our church. He says, because here in Pergamos, you have them there that hold the doctrine of Balaam, who taught Balak to cast a stumbling block before the children of Israel, to eat things sacrificed to idols, and to commit fornication. I mean, this is pretty serious stuff here.
0: Sure.
1: And he says, unless you repent, I'll come quickly and I'll fight against them with a sword. And in other places, he says, I'll take your candlestick, I'll take the light away from that church. And this question I raised a moment ago, if you're in a church that has really strayed from the Bible, whether it be on this issue of human sexuality or something else, and you've appealed to leadership, and you've talked to leadership, and then the official delegates of the church are condoning this type of stuff, it's time to come out. You know, the Bible says, come out of Babylon.
0: No question.
1: Because that is a church that's no longer holding up the light, and they're not repenting. They're not changing. I hate to say that, but that's the reality.
0: And there is something else, and we need to mention this before we close. The question is, how do I choose or find the right church? You look in Revelation and how the Bible describes the church. Keeps the commandments of God and as the testimony of Jesus Christ. I've got to be where I know the commandments of God, the truth of the Word of God, is being taught. If God's Word, God's law, really representing the written principles of His character, not being held to, the Bible makes it clear that's no place for me or you.
1: We have to find a church, friends, that is teaching the Word of God, where we can grow in the grace of Christ, we can learn the Bible more, and we can live our lives faithfully for Jesus Christ.
0: Thank you for being with us this time. We hope you'll join us again for more right here on Bible Talk. If you'd like more information on what we've been studying today, we have a comprehensive Bible study guide we'd love to share with you that's absolutely free. This study includes many of the texts we've just discussed and expands on the subject, including information you'll want to know. To receive this free informative Bible study guide, simply call, write, or email and ask for Angel Messages from Outer Space. 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
2: Today's Staying Vertical segment comes from the devotional book, Color My World with Love. It was written by Lindsay Gentke and is entitled Handicaps and Husbands. Lindsay's theme text comes from Exodus chapter 4, verses 10 through 12, New International Version. Moses said to the Lord, I have never been eloquent, neither in the past nor since you have spoken to your servant. I am slow of speech and tongue. The Lord said to him, Who gave human beings their mouths? Who makes them deaf or mute? Is it not I, the Lord? Now go, I will help you speak and will teach you what to say. Lindsay writes, I am handicapped in a certain area, and my husband is awesome in that area. If I think about it much, I can beat myself up over my weakness. But recently I realized that I didn't have to lament my handicap. I could rejoice instead over my husband. God is so wise, a friend said. He was so wise to put you two together. I say amen to that. And while I'm looking, staring, obsessing over what I'm not good at, I totally forget all the things I am good at. I also forget whose daughter I am. I forget that God's strength is made perfect in weakness. Lately, I found myself meditating on Exodus 4. This is where God calls Moses to speak to Pharaoh and lead the Israelites out of Egypt. Moses protests, Lord, I'm a bad speaker. Lord, I can't. Send someone else. Well, God's not pleased with this complaining. Yet despite Moses whining, God does not choose someone else. Instead, he sends a helper, Moses' brother Aaron, to speak for Moses. I've been wondering why God didn't just choose Aaron in the first place. Why not choose someone eloquent for a job that demands eloquence? Here are three reasons I can think of. First, God chooses weak vessels so his glory can shine through. Second, God wants us to work with others to accomplish his plans. Our work in this life is not about our own strength. As we rely on others, we can learn more fully to rely on God. And third, God sees the bigger picture that we do not. It seems to me that some of Moses' traits, such as the stubbornness he displayed at the scene of his calling, made him an ideal candidate for leading the whiny Israelites in the desert for 40 years. At the end of the day, if I cannot thank God for my handicap, I can thank him for his provision of Aaron, or in this case, my husband, Buck. I can thank God for his wisdom in putting us together and for his larger view that sees what I don't see in this situation. Today, what handicaps are you facing? And how can you thank God for providing what you lack? That concludes Lindsay Genke's devotional entitled Handicaps and Husbands. And this is Carolyn Sutton for Staying Vertical.
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0: We continue reading from the Bible without comment at Psalm 39 for the choir director for Jeduthun. Psalm of David. I said, I will guard my ways that I may not sin with my tongue. I will guard my mouth as with a muzzle while the wicked are in my presence. I was mute and silent. I refrained even from good, and my sorrow grew worse. My heart was hot within me. While I was musing, the fire burned. Then I spoke with my tongue. Lord, make me to know my end, and what is the extent of my days. Let me know how transient I am. Behold, you have made my days as handbreadths, and my lifetime as nothing in your sight. Surely every man at his best is a mere breath. Selah. Surely every man walks about as a phantom. Surely they make an uproar for nothing. He amasses riches and does not know who will gather them. And now, Lord, for what do I wait? My hope is in you. Deliver me from all my transgressions. Make me not the reproach of the foolish. I have become mute. I do not open my mouth, because it is you who have done it. Remove your plague from me. Because of the opposition of your hand, I am perishing. With reproofs you chasten a man for iniquity. You consume as a moth what is precious to him. Surely every man is a mere breath. Selah. Hear my prayer, O Lord, and give ear to my cry. Do not be silent at my tears, for I am a stranger with you, a sojourner like all my fathers. Turn your gaze away from me, that I may smile again before I depart and am no more. Psalm 40, for the choir director, a psalm of David. I waited patiently for the Lord, and he inclined to me and heard my cry. He brought me up out of the pit of destruction, out of the miry clay, and he set my feet upon a rock, making my footsteps firm. He put a new song in my mouth, a song of praise to our God. Many will see and fear and will trust in the Lord. How blessed is the man who has made the Lord his trust and has not turned to the proud nor to those who lapse into falsehood. Many, O Lord my God, are the wonders which you have done and your thoughts toward us. There is none to compare with you. If I would declare and speak of them, they would be too numerous to count. Sacrifice and meal offering you have not desired. My ears you have opened. Burnt offering and sin offering you have not required. Then I said, Behold, I come. In the scroll of the book it is written of me, I delight to do your will, O my God. Your law is within my heart. I have proclaimed glad tidings of righteousness in the great congregation. Behold, I will not restrain my lips. O Lord, you know. I have not hidden your righteousness within my heart. I have spoken of your faithfulness and your salvation. I have not concealed your loving kindness and your truth from the great congregation. For more info about this ministry, our website is the-word.info. Once again, the-word.info. Reading the Word of God without comment, this is Nicholas Hope.
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2: You've got questions? God has answers, and they're all found in the Bible. Welcome to God's Treasure Chest. I'm Charles Mills. Let's see what's hiding in God's Word today.
3: What does Jesus mean when he says you will live forever and ever?
2: I've got a question for you. Where's that Christmas? You know, the one with the blue stripe? How's it holding up? Don't answer. On this earth, stuff wears out, breaks down, rots, ages, fades, ceases to be useful. In other words, stuff dies, including shirts. But imagine a shirt that doesn't wear out. It looks and feels brand new a week after you get it, a month, a year, 100 years. You give that same shirt to your children. They give it to their children. 1,000 years later, that shirt is being proudly worn by generation after generation. That's what God means when he says we'll live forever and ever. We'll never wear out. We'll never get sick, get old, become feeble. This is because all the forces that harm or destroy life, such as sin and disease, will be totally absent from the universe. For God so loved the world, that he gave his only begotten Son, that whosoever believeth in him should not perish, but have everlasting life. John 3:16. I'm looking forward to living forever with Jesus. How about you?
3: Living forever sounds pretty awesome to me, too.
2: If you'd like to learn more about God and his amazing treasure chest, write for your free kids-only Bible course. The address is Treasure Chest, P.O. Box 5305.

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4: Blessed is everyone that feareth the Lord, that walketh in his ways. For thou shalt eat the labor of thine hands. Happy shalt thou be, and it shall be well with thee. Thy wife shall be as a fruitful vine by the sides of thine house, thy children like olive plants round about thy table. Behold, that thus shall the man be blessed that feareth the Lord. The Lord shall bless thee out of Zion, and thou shalt see the good of Jerusalem all the days of thy life. Yea, thou shalt see thy children's children, and peace upon Israel.
5: 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But if, when ye do well, and suffer for it, ye take it patiently, this is acceptable with God.
6: 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And you live your life bound by what someone is going to say or think. I say that not out of criticism. I say it with a sense of pity. It took me 10 years in ministry to give myself permission to be who I am. I'm spending the rest of my years working that out. We should not order our lives on the basis of his saying this or their believing that. I want to know who I am before God. Don't you want to know that too?
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9: Now a look at your evening weather on Charlotte Christian Talk Radio. Hot today with a high near 101 and lows around 75. Hot tomorrow with a high of 101 and lows around 75. For your Sunday, hot with a high near 100 and lows around 73. And for Monday, partly sunny with thunderstorms with a high near 97 and lows around 72. That's your evening weather on Charlotte Christian Talk Radio.
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